0: Orange County Deputy D.A. Larry Yellen liked his chances against accused serial killer Stephen Gordon, especially when Gordon decided to act as his own defense attorney.
1: He's very bright. Very bright.
2: Smart enough to know he shouldn't ought to be doing that sort of thing.
1: Definitely. Smart enough to know that he shouldn't be representing himself.
0: But expectation can be a dangerous thing. Before the trial even began, Gordon struck the prosecutor's case a major blow. Remember that moment early in his interview when he seemed to reject Detective Trapp's questioning?
3: Yeah. I can't dodge you.
4: Would you rather talk to somebody else?
3: I don't want to talk to anybody.
0: Gordon argued that continuing the interview at that point was a Miranda violation.
4: Anything you say may be used.
0: Even though Detective Trapp had read him his rights at the outset.
4: Yeah, the right to the presence.
0: The judge agreed, ruled that the jury could not see a frame of Gordon's confession.
1: When he makes the ruling that it's out, it's a punch in the stomach.
2: Oh, man, because what are you missing then? Everything.
1: Well, a confession. It's the piece that brings everything together and focuses on the four girls, and now it's gone.
5: All of these women have a special meaning for me, and when it got thrown out, I had a really hard time.
0: But then Gordon asked for a meeting and sprang another surprise. He wanted Yellen to drop the rape charges.
2: And what would he give you in return?
1: He said, I'll give you a statement that you can use against me in this case.
4: Okay, Mr. Gordon, we're going to start by reading you.
0: And so on the eve of trial, Detective Trapp once again sat face to face with Stephen Gordon, and he once again took her through each crime.
4: Fair to say that your intention was to pick up a prostitute and ultimately kill her?
3: Yes.
4: Okay.
0: That was played for the jury. And then? How bizarre was this? Gordon suddenly decided he wanted the jury to hear his first confession, too. Which meant that the mothers had to hear every graphic detail of their daughter's murders.
5: And then I thought, maybe I prayed that rosary a little too hard, because now we've got two statements in.
0: The jury wasted no time convicting Gordon of four counts of murder.
6: Guilty of the crime of felony to wit.
0: They recommended the death penalty.
7: I'll order that the verdicts be recorded.
0: For four mothers, a measure of justice.
4: Thank you.
0: Kathy Menzies had sat through the entire trial, as brutal as it was.
2: What has it done to your understanding of human beings?
8: They're evil. There's lots of evil in this world. Lots of it.
0: The mothers will have to sit through another trial. Frank Cano is still waiting for his. He's pleaded not guilty. But for Detective Trapp, it was a measure of relief. And finally, she gave those rosaries to four grieving mothers.
2: It's interesting to discover in this line of work that homicide detectives are actually softies.
5: I think that the more you allow yourself to feel, the better you're going to be as a detective. And we have to go to the dark places in order to find answers. The quicker we can get in and out, you know, the better it is for all of us.
0: Answers from dark places. We went to the jail where Gordon was kept before his transfer to death row. Here he was, a man who claimed to know the nature of his evil acts. But did he, we wondered?
3: I screwed up.
2: Is screwed up the right expression to use?
3: Probably not. I just didn't want to say it, what I really think.
2: Well, why don't you?
3: It's beyond evil, what happened. What me and him did was beyond evil.
0: But then came, sure enough, the excuse. He's worked it out in his head. That the parole system is somehow to blame for his crimes. After all, as sex offenders, he and Frank Cano shouldn't have been permitted to be together. That was a parole violation. And the fact that their parole officers didn't prevent that violation, he said, means the state is responsible.
3: We chose to be together,
0: yeah.
3: But we were allowed. There's a difference.
2: But no, I mean, are you three?
3: What do you mean?
2: That's what little kids say to their parents. You let me do a bad thing. It's your fault.
3: No, I didn't say they let us do a bad thing. I said they let us sleep and hang out at the same spot, and they did. Beside what anybody
2: You're
3: believes.
2: You're going to parse that argument?
3: Until the day I die, because I know for a fact it's true.
2: What I want to know

0: is because that's on you. What was going on in your head to make you want to do it? To participate in whatever way you participated? To get whatever thrill you... What was the thrill? What was it?
1: I don't think there was a thrill.
0: Well, if there's no thrill, why'd you do it?
1: There's no thrill in watching women die like that. But I'm going to go back to it again and again. It was my anger issues that I have from everything that happened while we were on parole and probation.
2: We may never know exactly why Jeray was killed, or Martha, or Josephine, or Kiana. But there's one more mystery hiding somewhere in this mountain. The final mystery.
3: Coming up.
4: To me, she's an angel in disguise. An angel that carries a badge and a gun.
3: An angel whose job isn't done.
5: He looks at me and he goes, "You're missing one."
3: When date.

0: Four mothers, four dead daughters. There is sorrow, of course.
1: When they killed her, they killed me.
0: And a measure of solidarity to have each other, especially Priscilla and her Linda.
2: Now that we know what's happened to our daughters, I know we will still be friends until the end, because she's walking in the same shoes I am.
0: We asked them about Julissa Trapp.
3: This case was solved because of her.
2: To me, she's an angel in disguise. An angel that carries a badge and a gun.
0: Their own guardian angel who brought all of them answers. But how, the moms wondered, did two men who were supposed to be under supervision by parole officers, who were being tracked in real time via GPS ankle bracelets, how could they have committed the terrible crimes they were charged with?
4: How could this happen?
5: How can this happen? Why were they not being monitored?
4: But
5: it was definitely a hard question to get from the mothers themselves as well. Why wasn't it caught sooner?
4: Sure.
0: Jeray's mother, Jody, sued the California Department of Corrections and Rehabilitation, claiming it failed to adequately monitor Gordon and Cano. The state denied the claims, and the case was dismissed. Jody also sued the U.S. government and agents of U.S. probation. That case was dismissed as well. And the Administration Office of the U.S. Court published a report that said federal probation officers followed policies and procedures.
6: Can we actually look at the 14th?
0: As for Detective Trapp, there was one last mystery to solve.
2: Yes. Yeah.
0: Because when she first talked to Stephen Gordon, he revealed something she wasn't expecting.
5: He looks at me and he goes, "You're missing one." Which caught me off guard, and I tried not to show too much emotion. And I said, okay. And that was the first time I learned about Jane Doe, was from him.
6: Okay.
0: Jane Doe. According to Gordon, there was a fifth victim.
6: Did she say where she was from?
7: She said she was from Compton, but
5: I feel a responsibility, because Jane Doe is not a missing person. She's an unknown, and I feel like if I don't look for her, who will? I know there is a family out there wondering where she is.
0: And so she looked. She combed through missing persons reports. She put up flyers, searched, prayed, and yes, bought another rosary.
8: Why is it so important to give Jane Doe a name? To you, personally.
5: I just think because she's so helpless. You're on the street, you're working as a prostitute, and you run into Steve Gordon and Frank Cano, and your last hours on this earth are horrific. And then they discard you like trash.
0: Trash. Detective Trapp is still haunted by trash. Now that keeps bringing her mind back here.
5: Even though it is a landfill, I mean, it is quite peaceful when it's quiet.
0: Somewhere under here, in addition to Kiana, Josephine, and Martha, there was victim number 5. And so Detective Trapp worked her sources until she had a name.
9: It would be reasonable to say, okay, that's her. She's
5: absolutely.
9: Here.
5: Logically, yes, absolutely.
0: And yet, when we first spoke with her, she couldn't quite bring herself to tell yet another mother her suspicions.
5: I not only have to go tell her she's dead, I have to tell her that she's one of these girls. So that's going to be hard, I think.
0: Out here with us, she seemed to be willing herself, pulling strength from Jane Doe herself.
5: I think in her own way she'll help me. She'll help me. I don't think she wants to be Jane Doe forever.
0: And then a couple of months later, she let us know she'd called on the fifth mother and delivered the news that Sable Pickett, just 19 years old, crossed paths with Gordon and Cano on the streets of Orange County and did not survive. No charges are pending for her murder, but another family can finally stop wondering. Homicide detectives often tell us they work for the dead. Up here on Landfill Mountain, we understood that a little better. As Detective Julissa Trapp gripped her rosary, the one for Sable, we walked away and gave her time. And our microphone picked up something.
10: Hail Mary, full of grace, the Lord is with thee. Blessed art thou among women. Blessed is the fruit of thy womb, Jesus.
0: Mountains of trash, things we use and cast away. But for Detective Julissa Trapp, this will always be hallowed ground.
11: It's hard to look at that and know that's where you ended up, but I know you guys are all in a better place, and I know that you're together and you're helping each other. You can rest now. I can take it from here.
12: That's all for now. I'm Lester Holt. Thanks for joining us.
13: She was family. A giant hole was ripped in our hearts. The first thing you want is, well, the police are going to go get the bad guys, right? I was not prepared for what happened.
12: Professor, artist, mom.
14: She was a phenomenal mother.
12: Alone in her home in the dark. Murder.
14: A primal scream came out of me.
12: Police were quick to question her ex. Maybe too quick.
15: They focused in right from the very beginning.
16: Husband always does it, right?
12: What if the husband didn't? That's the question in this case. There was no proof he was even at the scene. But maybe someone else was. The man in the guest cottage. Was he more than a tenant?
14: Sort of this free-spirited surfer dude.
13: He was actually rather obsessed with her.
12: Shoe prints, blood drops, mystery DNA. Then, a secret email. Was the wrong man on trial?
17: I did not kill Carol.
14: So much tragedy. So much heartbreak.
18: It was very emotional for me.
13: We just kept waiting for them to figure out that they had it wrong.
12: I'm Lester Holt, and this is Dateline. Here's Keith Morrison with the mystery on Bridal Path.
0: It was the 2nd of July, 2008. Early evening in a fine old town called Prescott, Arizona. Sun going down. Air cooling down to a fine evening warm.
19: Good time out here so far.
0: Here at the town's historic rodeo grounds, refugees from the summer heat in Phoenix, 2 hours and 25 degrees away, settled into the stands to enjoy the annual exploits of the cowboys. At the very same time, a few miles away on the edge of town, a woman named Carol Kennedy jogged along a well-worn path at the base of Granite Mountain. Sometime after 7, she turned in at her big backyard here on a street called Bridal Path. Trotted past the stone labyrinth she'd laid out here years earlier to mark the turn of the millennium, and arrived at the back door of the house she intended to inhabit for the rest of her natural days. But of course, Carol Kennedy had no idea that this was going to be her last day. And no, it would not be natural at all.
14: It's the biggest loss of my life to this day. It's profound. It's piercing. It's constant.
0: Carol Kennedy was in, as they say, a good place in her life. This is her friend, Catherine Morris.
14: Carol was the epitome of kindness and living a life from a perspective of having an open heart and being loving.
0: Before she became a close friend, Catherine Morris was Carol's student at Prescott College.
14: She was very well respected and admired. Her classes were always full, very difficult to get into.
0: What was she like?
14: She was magnetic, and she was always sort of searching for the truth. And you just were gravitated to her.
0: The charisma that kind of pulled her students in, especially maybe
14: mm-hmm.
0: you.
14: Mm-hmm. She was soft and inviting.
20: I'm Carol Kennedy. I live in Prescott, Arizona.
0: You get a sense of her personality in this 2006 interview in which she was asked about her passion for teaching.
20: Such a gift to feel like you get to give seeds to this first row here, and then they turn around and give it to rows behind them.
0: And in fact, she shared those passions with the man who was her husband for 25 years, love of her life, really, Steve DeMocker.
13: They were crazy for each other.
0: Sharon DeMocker is Steve's sister.
13: Carol was really easy to love. She was kind of a natural fit in the family. She was just immediately a sister to all of us.
0: All of us being the DeMocker family, high achievers, all of them. Sharon is a doctor.
13: It's an accomplished bunch. As one of my friends said, there's not a weak link in this group.
0: Carol and Steve got married in his parents' backyard overlooking Lake Ontario, near Rochester, New York. An outdoor wedding for a couple who loved adventure.
13: Steve was the one that kind of started the adventuring side of things. First there was hiking and skiing and mountain climbing and kayaking.
0: They moved around a bit, as people do, and wound up eventually in Prescott, which proved to be the perfect place to raise their two bright, attractive daughters, Katie and Charlotte.
13: They're amazing. I think that it's really a testimony to the kind of parents that Steve and Carol were, that the girls were their first priority.
0: Steve became the dean of Prescott College. Carol taught psychology there. But life is a river, never the same for long. Steve decided to change careers, left the academic life, became a financial advisor, very successful too. And there were other changes, more difficult ones.
13: Nobody knows all of what goes on inside a marriage, but I did talk with both of them about it. And they both struggled because their lives were moving in different directions.
0: And much as they still cared for each other, there were infidelities. Steve had an affair. They decided to separate.
14: Carol loved Steve fiercely. She fought hard for her marriage until the end.
0: But in 2008, after more than 25 years of marriage, five living apart, Steve and Carol divorced. It was a long, painful process, and after it was final, Carol went to a nearby lake where she called Catherine.
14: She was sobbing, and at first when she called me, I was like, oh no. And then I realized that the sobbing and the wailing on the phone was a mixture of
19: it's cathartic.
14: Things. Yeah, absolutely.
21: Open heart.
0: Time for a fresh start. Carol had left teaching by that time, was focused on a new passion, painting.
13: Her art was developing. She was really doing well with that and taking off of that.
0: Of course, she remained close to her daughters, but she also stayed close to Steve. And, in fact, just a few days before that July morning, the whole family went to the airport together to see Katie off on a study abroad trip to South Africa. Charlotte was staying with her dad in Prescott. Nothing ahead now but the long, easy days of summer. As she jogged the last few yards to her house, Carol passed by the guest cottage she'd rented out as a way to help pay her expenses.
14: It's 50 feet away from the main house, and it has all of its own kitchen and bath and shower and rooms.
0: It was comforting, in a way, to have someone else with her on the property, out here at the edge of things. Man's name was Jim Knapp, divorced father, bit of an odd duck, some people said, but easy to get along with. At least that's what Carol told her friends. The man didn't cause any trouble.
14: Jim Knapp was just sort of this free-spirited surfer dude from Hawaii who hanged 10.
19: But she took him in as a boarder?
14: It was my understanding that he had been diagnosed with cancer. And I think they sort of co-supported each other through a lot of the painful times that they were both experiencing.
0: Once inside her house, Carol put together a salad for dinner, answered a few emails, settled in for an evening alone. She picked up the phone and called her mother, Ruth, who lived way off in Nashville, Tennessee.
14: She was an amazing daughter who still called her mom every day.
0: Ruth was 83. The call, a nightly ritual. And then, at 8 p.m., oddest thing, the line went dead. But not before Ruth heard something rather terrifying. Ruth tried to call back. Nothing. And there she was, so far away and now worried. So she decided to call the sheriff's department, whose headquarters is here in downtown Prescott.
1: Sheriff's Office, Maria, how can I help you?
3: Yes, my name is Ruth Kennedy, and I'm calling from Nashville, Tennessee. I was on the phone with my daughter, and she screamed and said, oh, no, and the phone's gone dead. Is there anything you can do? Can you go check?
8: Oh, no.
0: Those two words played back again and again in Ruth's worried brain. And so began a mystery and a story too unbelievable even for some of its most intimate participants. What happened to Carol Kennedy?
12: That question would take years to answer. Not just what happened to Carol, but who could have been behind it.
8: She didn't have any enemies.
14: None. None.
13: We were just stunned.
12: When Dateline continues.
0: Kennedy and her mother Ruth were having their nightly phone call. Suddenly, the phone line went dead. Ruth tried back, couldn't reach Carol. Then she called the sheriff's department.
3: She's out there and she screamed and said, oh no, and then the phone was dropped and I'm just at my wit's end.
1: Now, did you call her or did she call you and this occurred?
3: She called me tonight and she calls me every night because I'm 83 and she worries about me.
1: Mm-hmm.
3: And so we were just having our conversation, and then all of a sudden she just screamed and said, oh, no. And then I haven't been able to get her to answer the phone back. So, I'm afraid something bad's happened.
1: Okay, Ruth. And who does your daughter live with?
3: She's recently divorced. She's alone.
1: What's your daughter's name?
3: Carol Kennedy.
0: Did you notice what she said? Recently divorced? Certainly the operator heard it.
1: Do you believe that there's any reason that she would be concerned if her husband, ex-husband, came back?
3: Oh, I don't think so.
1: Okay.
3: No, I don't think it's that kind of a thing, you know.
1: Okay.
0: Family and friends all knew that even after their divorce, Steve and Carol still cared deeply for each other and their two daughters. That connection between the two of them interests me.
14: They took time to nurture their relationship. And to spend time together and to do things that they enjoyed doing and bringing up Katie and Charlotte.
0: But this was hardly the time for reminiscing. Carol wasn't answering her phone and Ruth was frantic.
1: All right, we will send somebody out to check on her and we'll have them give you a call.
0: You can imagine what that was like for Ruth, so far away, waiting for a phone call. She knew Carol had a boarder, that offbeat guy Jim Knapp. But Ruth didn't know how to reach him. Steve would know what to do, so she called him on his cell phone, and when he didn't pick up, she left him this message.
3: Steve, this is Ruth Kennedy in Nashville. I was on the phone with Carol, and she screamed and said, oh, no, and I can't get her to answer me back. I wonder if you could see what you can find out and let me know something.
0: By that time, it was dark. Steve and Carol's daughter, Charlotte, and her then-boyfriend, Jacob Janusek, were at that moment at Steve's house, waiting for him to come home. Jacob was actually living there while he tried to sort out a few issues with his parents.
19: What was your relationship like with him, and what was Charlotte's relationship like?
22: Charlotte was very close with Steve. He had offered me to stay with him before, tried to figure something out just to make my situation with my parents better, and so I had a lot of respect for him. Definitely looked up to him.
0: But that evening, Steve, an avid outdoorsman, was overdue from a mountain bike ride. And it was getting late. Really late, actually.
22: Yeah, it was very, very odd. We'd usually have dinner pretty late there. It was, normal to have dinner at 9 o'clock, 9:30. When he hadn't come home around that time was when we kind of started to get a little worried that maybe he had crashed or gotten hurt or something.
19: What'd you do?
22: Charlotte called his cell phone and...
19: No answer?
22: No answer.
19: Did it go straight to voicemail somewhere?
22: Yeah.
0: Anyway, hungry for dinner, they went to the store for groceries.
22: While we were at the store, it was probably around 10:15 was when we got a call from Steve, and he told us that, he got a flat tire, and he was at the workout center and was going to finish up his workout there.
19: And what, his phone had been off or something, or what happened to his phone?
22: He said his phone had died.
19: Well, he was out there having a flat tire.
22: Right.
19: Steve was in the shower when Charlotte and Jake arrived back at the condo. They made a quick dinner, vegetable stir-fry. It was late, but then again, it was a mild summer night. Not a care in the world, it seemed. No idea what was happening at the house on Bridal Path.
12: Coming up.
1: I'm kind of getting worried about you.
12: Panic begins. A daughter rushes to the scene. What would she find?
22: She just immediately broke down. Started crying pretty hard.
12: When Dateline...

0: July 2nd, 2008, about 11 p.m. Steve DeMocker, his daughter Charlotte, and Charlotte's boyfriend Jake were eating a very late dinner.
1: He had taken a few more bites of his dinner, and then by that point, Charlotte and I were pretty close to being finished.
0: That's when Steve told them about a strange phone call he received from Carol's brother, who told him that, apparently, Carol's home phone suddenly cut out when she was talking to her mother, Ruth, and nobody could reach her.
2: How did Charlotte react to that?
1: She was worried.
0: Charlotte said she texted her mom earlier that evening. Everything seemed fine then. But now, she called her mother. Voicemail.
3: Hey, Mom, it's Char. I heard from grandmother that something happened while you guys were on the phone, and she was kind of worried about you, so I wanted to text you and see if everything was okay, and now I'm kind of getting worried about you. So if you want to text me back or call me or something, just let me know that you're okay and that everything's okay.
0: The beginnings of panic bubbled up in Charlotte's brain. She and her boyfriend called around to local hospitals, but nobody named Carol Kennedy had been admitted to any of them.
2: So this is nighttime. Is there any thought of going over there?
1: Yeah, we talked about it.
0: Steve was concerned about Carol, of course, but as her now ex-husband, he had another concern, too.
1: Steve had expressed that he wasn't really comfortable with it because, you know, they had just finalized their divorce, and, you know, he didn't feel comfortable invading her privacy if she was with, you know, another guy on a date or something like that. So we had decided that Charlotte and I would go out there and check on her. Just kind of see, you know, if anything was out of the ordinary.
0: It was around midnight when they drove out to Carol's place on Bridal Path, having promised to call Steve the minute they got there.
2: Do you remember what it was like driving over there?
1: It was very quiet. I don't really think we spoke very much at all on the way there.
2: Because?
1: Just nerves, you know.
2: A little anxious.
1: Right.
2: Do you remember pulling up to the house?
1: Yes, very vividly.
0: At that moment, Charlotte was on the phone with her dad.
1: As soon as we got to the top of the hill, you could see the police, you know, the sheriff's lights and all the cars and, you know, just the worst thoughts are kind of going through, you know, my mind at that point.
2: Yeah, that almost kind of thing that hits you here before it hits you here.
1: Right, yeah. Kind of feel it in your stomach first, for sure. And we got closer to the house and we saw caution tape and all the, you know, people running around and everything. And we had pulled up and stopped on the side of the road, and two sheriffs walked up on either side of the car, and we rolled the windows down.
2: Did this person know who you were?
1: Yeah, I think he had asked, you know, are you guys just passing through? And Charlotte said, no, this is my mom's house. And he said, well, I'm sorry to tell you, but, you know, Carol passed away. At that point, she just immediately broke down, started crying pretty hard.
0: Charlotte dropped the phone, fell to pieces.
2: Were you frightened?
1: Scared, a little bit. Really more so for Charlotte, just, you know, not really. I mean, even now, I don't think I could figure out how to console someone in that situation.
0: Maybe Steve would know what to do.
1: I picked up the cell phone and told Steve what had happened. He needed to come down and be with Charlotte.
0: And Steve?
1: He was taken aback. You know, it was almost kind of disbelief. Like, he didn't really know what to say, really. Kind of hear him choking back some tears a little bit, and that was hard.
0: Right away, Steve rushed over to Carol's house. A detective had a recorder rolling. You can hear Charlotte sobbing and Steve talking.
4: The last time I was out here was, I don't know, it's been a while.
0: Someone else talked to the detectives, too. A man who showed up just minutes after the deputies got there. Jim Knapp, Carol's boarder, the man who'd been living in the guest house.
5: I can't remember the month I moved in.
0: And Jim Knapp had a lot to say about Carol, but he didn't stop there.
6: Coming up.
7: It was certainly a gruesome scene.
6: Blood drops, shoe prints, the clues tell a story.
2: So, that tells you something about how she died.
7: She certainly died a violent death.
6: And the man in the guest cottage has a story, too.
5: I warn you guys, it's just my intuitive take.
6: When Dateline continues.
0: just before 9 p.m., July 2nd. Just around the time Carol Kennedy's worried family members were recording phone messages to each other. A Yavapai County Sheriff's deputy was dispatched to Carol's house on Bridal Path. Found the home dark, eerily quiet. He shone a flashlight through a window. Saw a bookcase toppled over. And blood everywhere. That's when investigator Mike Sachet was pulled into the strangest case of his career. The kind of thing he had moved to Prescott to avoid.
7: It's a quaint little community nestled in the pines and not a whole lot of crime, especially from what I was used to.
0: Sachet put in 27 years in the Phoenix Police. This job with the Yavapai County Attorney's Office was supposed to be an escape from big city crime. And here he was, middle of a July night, looking at one very brutal homicide.
2: What did it look like?
7: It was certainly a gruesome scene. Not only a large amount of blood on Carol's body, but also on the furniture that was nearby, blood spatter that had been cast off onto the walls and other items as well.
2: So that tells you something about how she died.
7: She certainly died a violent death.
0: Something else. As he surveyed the room, he could plainly see whoever did this was trying to fool them. How did he know? When he looked past the obvious gore, he couldn't help but notice things had been moved around after Carol was dead.
7: There was a ladder that was placed over top of her body. That, along with some of the blood that had splattered onto a bookshelf, and then the shelf was knocked over. Obviously, several minutes after the blood hit it.
2: Unlikely that it was just tottering and eventually collapsed.
7: That could not have happened.
2: So that's a pretty significant little detail then.
7: Yes, absolutely.
0: Staging. Clear as day, said the detective. There were even some drops of blood just outside the door. The blood trail led detectives to another discovery. Shoe prints outside the house.
7: There was a lot of tracks out there.
0: The house was next door to ranchland. Lots of people went running and riding there. Carol, too.
7: Horses, animals, people used that area, and there were a lot of tracks. These tracks were unique. They were fresh.
0: They found Carol's footprints from her jog that very evening, but there were others.
7: Her track, as it went out, the suspect's track, then stepped right on one of hers, so she went out, and then the suspect came into her house.
2: You even had sequence of tracks.
7: Yes.
0: About 50 feet from the main house, you remember, was a guest cottage, which Carol had rented out to that tenant, Jim Knapp.
7: Jim Knapp was one of the first ones to arrive at the scene after the deputies had arrived.
0: Of course, the detectives asked him, where was he that night? And Knapp was ready with a story.
7: He had been babysitting one of his boys at his ex-wife's house when this incident actually occurred.
2: You'd have to pin him down on that, make sure he had proof of it, right?
7: That's correct.
0: Another detective turned on his recorder as Knapp rambled on about his relationship with Carol.
5: She and I sort of committed to one another to be co-coaches to coach each other through both our divorces.
0: But Knapp didn't stop there. Oh, no. He seemed very eager to tell them about Carol's ex-husband, Steve DeMocker.
5: I warn you guys, it's just my intuitive take. The guy comes off to me as a very sneaky, manipulative man.
0: So, by the time Steve arrived, detectives were already suspicious. And they asked him to come to the sheriff's department, where he told them the same thing he had told his daughter. He was riding his mountain bike when he got a flat tire.
8: I don't really mountain bike very often. Okay. Lately. I mean, I'm starting to some. I do some on and off. Mostly I've been trail running, so I don't have a routine.
0: He drew them a map of the trail he followed.
8: One lane goes up and kind of peers out, and there's a trail.
0: At one point, the trail got to within a mile of Carol's house. The detective's ears perked up. But Steve insisted he never went to Carol's house.
8: I'm happy to give you blood, saliva. I'm happy to give you anything you need.
9: So there's nothing we're going to find at
8: that's going to tie you there? No, I wasn't there. I wouldn't do that.
2: Steve told the detective he was tired, dehydrated.
9: We can fix that. If you need more water, I'll be glad to get you water. You need some food, I'll give you food. I will get you some food. Tell me what you want. I'm just asking you to be a little bit patient with us and help us through this matter.
8: Of course I want to do that. I'm happy to give you DNA. I wasn't there, so I assume that will be good for me.
9: That is true. If it is like you say, then once we do our lab work and...
8: I'm cold and I'm tired.
2: Steve asked them, what were they thinking about him? Was he a suspect?
8: I don't know what looking suspicious looks like. I know, didn't mean to ask just about tired.
9: No, and like, here's the whole thing with it. There's certain things in what's going on. Just like I said, we've got a suspicious death. And right now we don't have any other person. Well, we have no other person right now.
2: And so it was a long night in that little room. The detective gave Steve a blanket, asked again about that trail.
9: The proximity of where the trail is,
8: I know.
9: Where you're riding.
8: Wish I'd chosen a different trail.
9: I wish you had chosen a different trail also. Here's the thing, it's right now.
8: If I had done it, I probably wouldn't have chosen to be right near the scene of what sounds like maybe a crime.
2: Maybe so, but wherever he was, he picked up something the detective simply couldn't ignore.
7: Very fresh, multiple scratches.
2: On his arms and legs. Steve said he got those riding a rough mountain trail on his bike. Detectives photographed them before letting him go home. Meanwhile, overnight, other detectives searched Steve's office and his home and his garage. They took pictures, lots of pictures. After the autopsy next afternoon, the medical examiner reported that Carol died from blows to the head administered by some blunt object 7 times her killer hit her. With what? The medical examiner offered an opinion. It looked like it might have been a golf club. And one more thing. Carol herself might already be telling them who killed her.
10: Coming up.
2: So it sounds like kind of a aha moment, right?
7: It's one of those moments that you go, oh my goodness, we may have overlooked something.
6: The clue that police almost missed. Will it help them crack the case? When David

0: There is, as Catherine Morris can tell you, no good way to find out your close friend has been murdered, especially a friend as incandescent as Carol Kennedy.
1: It's the biggest loss of my life to this day. It's profound. It's piercing. It's constant.
2: She didn't have any enemies.
1: None. None.
0: Catherine, who by this time lived in Atlanta, flew across the country to Prescott.
1: I needed to see it. I needed to be in her home where she last was.
0: She joined other members of Carol's family at Bridal Path, in the very room where Carol died. Blood still spattered on the furniture. The mess of what happened everywhere in that room.
1: You can't imagine. Painful.
2: Did it help?
1: It helped greatly to put it into perspective of the absolute horrendous brutality, animalistic, violent.
2: Evidence of that was still in the room?
1: Oh, yes. Oh, yeah. Oh, yeah.
0: Steve was there, too, said Catherine. And she remembers him saying something that, to her, didn't make much sense.
1: He put his arm around me and said, "You just want to think it was an accident, don't you?" Then I looked at him and I said, "This is not an accident. What I'm looking at is not an accident."
0: By then, so soon after the murder, Steve was the only real suspect under investigation. And in the following weeks, as friends and family mourned, detectives peeled back the layers of Steve and Carol's relationship and soon found evidence that their recent divorce was, well, no divorce is pleasant, but...
3: We looked heavily into emails, and we learned that Carol was very unhappy with the outcome of the divorce. They argued heavily back and forth up until the day of her murder.
0: Steve made good money as a financial advisor, had agreed to pay $6,000 a month in spousal support.
3: When you say somebody makes over $500,000, you would assume that a $6,000 monthly payment is not a big deal. But he was spending way more than he was making. He was having to borrow money from his parents almost monthly.
2: When he's making $500,000 a year?
3: That's correct. And the $6,000, he was going to be unable to sustain his lifestyle.
0: Mind you, those numbers were for 2008, a year when, like a lot of people, Steve hemorrhaged money because of the financial crisis. Still, to the detective, that $6,000 a month sounded like motive. It might even explain why the murder occurred when it did at the beginning of July.
3: And that payment started June 1st. The second payment was due July 1st. She was murdered July 2nd, and that payment was never made.
4: I wasn't there. I wouldn't do that.
0: Again and again, he denied killing his ex-wife, said he was out mountain biking the evening she died. But look at this. Along with shoe prints near Carol's house after the murder, police also found tire tracks, bike tires.
3: We then were able to see that the bike had been stashed, and then the individual walked right to the back of her house.
0: They did not take direct impressions of those shoe and tire tracks, as investigators frequently do, but they did take pictures of the tracks. Looked a lot like the treads on Steve's tires, they felt. And while no matching shoes turned up, they discovered that Steve once bought a pair that might match. And then there was the curious business of the murder weapon, or possible murder weapon. Remember the coroner's report suggesting Carol may have been hit with a golf club? When investigators learned that, something clicked in their memories from their first search through Steve's house.
3: There were golf clubs in his garage.
5: So let's go back and seize them, right?
3: Yeah, seize them and examine them to see if we can determine that these golf clubs were used as the murder weapon.
0: So it sounds like kind of an aha moment, right?
3: It's one of those moments that you go, oh my goodness, we may have overlooked something.
0: So they returned to Steve's condo, seized the golf clubs from the garage, and tested them, but could find no evidence that any of them was the murder weapon. But there was something else. In the first search of the condo, a detective remembered seeing a golf club cover, or golf sock, on a shelf. They looked at the photos. There it was. But when they searched the garage a second time, it was gone.
3: And the shelf itself had apparently been sort of rearranged.
0: Was it possible that now missing golf sock belonged to a different golf club? When there was no longer around, one used to kill Carol Kennedy? Did Steve, knowing he was a suspect, get rid of that golf sock because it was incriminating evidence? Seemed like every investigative trail they followed led right back to the same person they had suspected all along. Carol's friend Catherine knew who that was.
1: I didn't believe that Steve did it, but I couldn't think of anyone else that would possibly do any harm to Carol.
0: And so, 3 months after Carol was killed, they arrested Steve DeMocker on a charge of first-degree murder. Steve's sister, Sharon.
2: I'm trying to imagine what it was like for the family. This amazing, accomplished, interesting, intelligent family, when the leader child was charged with murdering his wife, a woman who you all loved.
6: It was a total shock. You're going, they don't understand. If they knew him, they would see how wrong and impossible this was.
0: Even worse, prosecutors filed for the death penalty. Any chance for bail for Steve, given the charge, was remote. Still, the whole DeMocker family gathered in court for the hearing, which, coincidence, had been scheduled for Christmas Eve 2008. And then it was delayed.
6: It was this crushing blow, seeing that the wheels turn painfully slowly in this process. So we left and we're standing out in the corridor. Then they were just starting to bring Steve out. And we said, you know what, let's just sing him a Christmas carol. So we started singing, "We Wish You a Merry Christmas." And we could see that, you know, there were tears streaming down Steve's face.
0: Steve's family wept too. They believed he was innocent, that someone else killed Carol. And their belief only grew stronger after...
7: 911, what is the emergency?
0: A 911 call, this time to the Prescott Police Department.
8: The door is open. It looks like a gunshot hole in the window, and there's a shell casing inside, and the bedroom door is closed.
9: Coming up... Husband always does it, right?
10: They focused in on one person right from the very beginning.
11: A thumbprint, a smear of blood, and here's the bombshell. Neither one belonged to Steve DeMocker.
6: There were a lot of red flags that were concerning.
11: When

0: Steve DeMocker was in jail, charged with first-degree murder for his ex-wife Carol Kennedy's violent death. He pleaded not guilty. Private investigator Rich Robertson joined Steve's defense team and right away saw what he believed was an elemental mistake by detectives.
1: They put together their story, their version of events, almost immediately.
2: Husband always does it, right?
1: But yeah, they focused in on one person, and they had a story, and that's what they worked on. They zeroed in on Steve DeMocker right from the very beginning.
0: Robertson said detectives should have taken a much closer look at another man in Carol's life, Jim Knapp, the man who lived in the guest house and showed up at the crime scene within minutes of the officers, and who was the first person to point the finger at Steve.
1: The fact that law enforcement viewed him in a different way that they viewed Steve DeMocker, that they saw Jim Knapp as a friendly witness and they see Steve DeMocker as a suspect, frames the way that they investigate. So anything having to do with Jim Knapp becomes excusable, explained. It's just not something you have to worry about because he's not our guy.
0: And yet, look, for example, at these crime scene photos on Carol's kitchen counter. The magazine was sitting on it, and slipped inside, between the pages, were some financial documents that were printed the very day Carol was murdered.
1: That became really important because his thumbprint is on those financial documents.
0: What was Jim Knapp doing with those documents? And something else, perhaps very significant.
1: There was blood on the doorknob of the door that led from the main house into the backyard garage.
0: The blood became evidence item number 805, collected days after Carol's death. And whose DNA was mixed with Carol's blood? Jim Knapp's DNA.
1: Just like the thumbprint, the question becomes, when did Jim Knapp's DNA get put on that door handle?
0: Robertson clearly had his suspicions. And Steve's sister, Sharon, did too.
3: So you felt all along that Jim Knapp should have been a suspect and wasn't?
4: He should have been investigated. There were a lot of red flags that were concerning.
0: Knapp told sheriff's deputies he was nowhere near Carol's house when the murder happened. He was at his ex-wife's place, miles away, babysitting his son.
3: Didn't they find out the alibi, in fact, was pretty solid?
4: No. Actually, it wasn't. What the son said was that, yeah, they'd gotten a video, and the son was watching it. Mm-hmm. He doesn't know where Dad was.
3: Dad wasn't sitting beside him in the room?
4: No. Dad was not watching with him, so he doesn't know where Dad was. The son got bored watching this movie, and I believe he went and got on his computer. So there's a period of time that we don't really know. He might have been in the house, but nobody saw him.
0: So maybe Knapp's solid alibi wasn't. And remember how he told everyone he had cancer? Sharon, a doctor, discovered something about that.
4: I've seen the medical records.
3: And?
4: He had a superficial type of skin cancer at one point, and it had been removed. So, no, he didn't.
0: Steve's family even recorded this video after the murder, in which Jim Knapp said things about Carol they found deeply disturbing.
5: Because Carol and I lived a life like an old married couple.
4: He was actually rather obsessed with Carol. I have emails that he's written about how what he and Carol share is more than anyone could picture, that no one will understand.

0: Very much so.
1: Thus, in your mind, a reason to be angry one night?
0: Certainly.
2: Was it possible Carol rebuffed him, that he got angry? The detectives didn't ask those questions, said Steve's family. And soon, it was too late. 6 months after Carol's murder, a 911 call from a condo where Jim Knapp went to live after Carol was killed.
3: We came for a welfare check of our friend of mine. The door is open. It looks like a gunshot hole in the window, and there's a shell casing inside, and the bedroom door is closed.
4: Who are you doing the welfare check on?
3: Jim Knapp.
2: Jim Knapp was dead. Gunshot wound. The medical examiner ruled it a suicide.
5: I was stunned. It was one of those moments where it just sort of took my breath away. And then when I found out there was no note, and as I learned about the details of what the scene looked like, it's still a baffling death.
2: Baffling because it simply did not look like a suicide.
5: There was multiple gunshots fired in that room. There was furniture in disarray. There was drawers pulled out.
2: Staging, in other words, just as the investigators believed someone staged the scene of Carol's murder. Was Jim Knapp Carol's killer, or another victim of an unknown killer, or maybe both? Couldn't have been Steve. He was in jail. And then the questions multiplied. In June 2009, almost a year after Carol's death, Steve's attorney received an email, the sender anonymous. The email read, "I can tell you what really happened the night Kennedy was killed." The email said Jim Knapp was running his mouth to Kennedy about a prescription drug deal he was in. It said the murder was meant to look like home invasion robbery gone bad. This wasn't one crazed man with a golf club. When Steve's attorneys told him about the email, Steve replied with a startling story. He had heard the same thing just a month earlier in jail. Coming up.
6: I almost hate to ask you this, but can you explain why you're torturing me?
7: Because I spent a year not knowing what happened to Carol and being accused of it.
2: When Dateline continues. A year had passed since Carol Kennedy's death. Her ex-husband, Steve, had been arrested and charged with murder. But now, an anonymous email sent to Steve's attorney said the killing was a result of a drug deal gone wrong with Carol's neighbor, Jim Knapp. Steve said he was told a similar story.
5: Steve said that somebody was communicating to him through the ventilation system in the jails and told him a story about how a drug ring out of Phoenix had been trying to collect money or seek some retribution against Jim Knapp for involvement in a prescription drug ring.
2: The attorneys arranged for a meeting, an opportunity for Steve to tell law enforcement what he heard so they could investigate it. They showed him the mysterious email. Listen to his reaction.
7: Sorry.
6: I almost hate to ask you this, but can you explain why you're torturing me?
7: Because I spent a year not knowing what happened to Carol and being accused of it. That's what's happening right now.
2: There was more than the email to go on. Remember the DNA the medical examiner found under Carol's fingernails? Turned out, it wasn't Steve's or Jim Knapp's. Police called the DNA Evidence Item 603, but to defense investigator Rich Robertson, it represented much more.
5: Evidence Item 603 became Mr. 603. It was a male's DNA that was found mixed in with Carol's blood under the fingernails of her left hand. And this wasn't a small amount of DNA. Reasonable person, I think, would think this probably could have gotten there during an attack.
2: Jim Knapp, the anonymous email, Mr. 603. Steve's family and attorneys thought investigators should focus more on all of those.

0: things. Instead, seemed to them, prosecutors had already made up their minds, and Steve would go on trial. Summer 2010, 2 years after Carol Kennedy's murder, American flags were once again draped up around the Prescott Town Square in anticipation of the annual rodeo. And on June 3rd, inside the square's historic courthouse, County Attorney Joe Buttner opened his case against Steve DeMocker by ticking off the reasons why, in his view, Steve deserved to spend the rest of his natural life behind bars. By this time, pretrial legal rulings had taken the death penalty off the table, though Attorney Buttner told the jury the case was no less condemning.
1: I will ask you to find the defendant guilty of the first-degree premeditated murder.
0: First, he said, Steve had motives, and not just that $6,000 a month in alimony. No, Carol, said the prosecutor, was worth a lot of money, dead.
1: The evidence will show that at the time of her death, that Stephen DeMocker was the owner and beneficiary of two life insurance policies. The total value of those life insurance policies was $750,000.
0: Stephen Carroll's daughters, Katie and Charlotte, were in court, sitting behind and supporting their father. Defense investigator Rich Robertson.
2: To have your father accused of killing your mother, and for them to not believe it, you can't imagine what that must have done to how they view things. It's just got to be a horrible experience.
0: In his opening statement, defense attorney John Sears was quick to address that life insurance money.
3: You will hear from Katie and Charlotte that their father told them from the beginning, this is your money from your mother, this isn't mine. He disclaimed, he signed over any interest to the girls, and the money was paid out to the girls. That's what happened in this case.
0: Prosecutor Buttner called his first witness, Katie DeMocker, Steve and Carol's elder daughter.
1: Did she have a habit of things that she did when she came home from work?
4: She did. She typically went for a run, maybe 4 days a week, out on the backland.
1: And to your recollection, did she leave the door unlocked when she would do that?
4: Yes.
0: An unlocked door, opportunity for her killer to enter and wait. On the stand, Carol's mother, Ruth Kennedy, had to relive that very last phone call with her daughter. How exactly did it end so abruptly? She told the sheriff's department operator that Carol had screamed, oh no.
1: And you just said that, oh no, a certain way with a certain emphasis. Was that the way that she said it to your recollection?
5: She said, oh no. Basically, that's the way it came out.
1: Did she scream that?
5: It really was not a scream. I'm sure it was because I was so rattled myself. She just said, oh no, that's all she said. And basically in that tone of voice, like it was more dismayed.
0: This was very difficult for Ruth, as you can imagine.
5: She was everything a mother would want in a daughter. She was a good mother.
0: Charlotte, the younger DeMocker daughter, was living with Steve that summer, was in Steve's house the night of the murder, when he was unreachable for 5 hours, and said dead.
1: Your father, did he have normally have spare batteries with him?
6: Sometimes in his car.
1: Did he carry them in the car and also in his briefcase?
6: It's possible. I don't know.
1: Normally he was reachable by way of his cell phone, right?
6: Yes.
0: And when he finally got home that night, she saw those scratches. Suspicious, according to the prosecution.
1: Did you ask him about those scratches?
6: I did.
1: What did he tell you?
6: He explained they were from branches from riding his bike.
0: And then the prosecutor asked Charlotte's, by then former boyfriend, Jacob, about the weird business of the golf club cover. The golf sock that appeared in a photo in Steve's garage night of the murder, but was gone when detectives returned with another search warrant. The implication, of course, was that the cover fit the club never found that killed Carol. Jacob said that after the detectives left, he talked to Steve.
1: What was that conversation?
7: The golf headsock cover was found after they had left.
1: He said he had found it?
7: Yes.
1: Did he say what he was going to do with it?
7: He didn't know whether or not to turn it into the police or give it to his lawyer.
0: Implying, said the prosecution, that Steve knew the golf sock could incriminate him. and didn't know what to do with it. But just as the case seemed to be building momentum, 2 weeks into the trial, Judge Thomas Lindbergh left the bench at lunch break and suddenly collapsed. It was a brain tumor. And everybody waited for 5 weeks until a brand new judge was appointed so they could pick up with testimony right where they left off. And that's when the jurors finally got to hear what became of the missing golf cover.
1: Go ahead and open your evidence bag, please.
0: Detective Teresa Kennedy showed it to the jurors, and the judge explained a stipulation made by the attorneys.
8: On July 5th, 2008...
0: Turned out, days after Carol's murder, Steve gave the golf sock to his attorney, John Sears, who kept it in his locked office until Steve's arrest. That's when Sears turned it over to law enforcement. So, was the curious case of the migrating club sock an attempt to cover up a murder? Or a bit of confusion? An investigative dead end? Prosecutors weren't done, mind you. They next tried to tie Steve to the crime scene. Didn't find any of Steve's DNA or fingerprints at Carol's house, but they did see those tire tracks. A criminalist compared them with the tires on Steve's bike.
9: The tread on this tire is similar to the tread you observed of this tire track.
1: And did you find any discernible differences between them?
9: No, I did not.
0: And those shoe prints, they brought in an expert from the FBI.
1: Did you find any shoes that seemed to be comparable to the impressions that you observed in these photos from the crime scene?
10: Yes, I found one shoe that could have made those impressions.
0: A La Sportiva Pikes Peak. Records showed that Steve bought a pair of those shoes 2 years before the murder. But when detectives searched his house, they didn't find any such shoes. So, intriguing but hardly proof. Prosecutors knew they had a big problem. That anonymous email linking the murder, not to Steve, but to Jim Knapp and illegal drugs. So even as the trial went on, investigator Mike Sache was interviewing and re-interviewing witnesses, including Steve's girlfriend, Renee Girard.
11: It was obvious to me that she was very protective of Mr. DeMocker.
0: Steve began dating Renee when he was separated from Carol. They were together during that tumultuous time, Steve's divorce, Carol's murder, his arrest. Renee had always stood by Steve and his family. But Sache had the feeling.
11: We were pretty convinced that she knew more than she was telling us.
0: Sache knew something else, too. During the trial, Renee broke up with Steve. So, on the eve of her testimony, Sache interviewed Renee again about that anonymous email. What he discovered? Explosive is not too big a word.
12: Coming up.
13: Steve was terrified. We were terrified.
12: The email trail. The money trail. A winding trail of surprises was about to change this case.
14: That was a doozy of a mistake.
13: Mm-hmm.

0: mornings dawned cooler in the Arizona mountains. The summer flags in the town square were stored away for another year. And the murder trial of Steve DeMocker ticked into its fifth fitful month. The prosecution had amounted to circumstantial bits and pieces to that point. And investigator Mike Sachet knew that Steve was likely to mount a strong defense.
1: Mr. DeMocker is a very intelligent individual, mm-hmm. but he's also a very narcissistic personality. You put those together and you can make it difficult to solve a crime.
0: Narcissistic? That's what it seemed like to the detective. Also seemed to him like Steve's girlfriend, Renee Girard, was protecting him, knew more than she was telling. Then Renee broke it off with Steve, and Sachet interviewed her one more time. And remember the anonymous email that claimed Carol's murder was linked to an illegal drug ring? Oh, boy.
1: She told me that Mr. DeMocker had informed them during one of their in-person visits at the jail to bring some pencil and paper. There was a glass between them. Mr. DeMocker had brought a document with him that he placed on the glass so that they could view it.
0: According to Renee, Steve himself wrote that document, then asked his daughter Charlotte, just 17 at the time, to copy it down.
1: Mr. DeMocker then asked them to send that document, which became known as the anonymous email, to Mr. Sears and to the prosecutor's office.
0: Mr. Sears was John Sears, one of Steve's defense attorneys. Steve's reasoning, according to Steve's sister Sharon, he'd heard that story from an inmate in that air vent conversation and desperately wanted to get the story out and investigate it.
2: The death penalty was still on the table, so Steve was terrified, we were terrified. I can certainly appreciate when you're terrified, maybe you do some stupid things.
3: Well, it's when you start making mistakes, and that was a doozy of a mistake.
2: Mm-hmm.
0: And uncovering that fraud led investigators to what they thought was another even bigger one. Remember Carol's life insurance money? $750,000 worth. Steve's defense attorney talked about it during his opening statement.
4: He disclaimed, he signed over any interest to the girls, and the money was paid out to the girls. That's what happened in this case.
0: That statement caught investigator Mike Sachet by surprise.
1: We had made contact with the life insurance company several times throughout the investigation, and we had been informed that the life insurance had not been paid out to anyone.
0: So, had the insurance paid out, or hadn't it? Sachet took another look, much harder look, at the money trail.
1: Not only was the insurance paid out, but it was paid to the two daughters, who then transferred it to several accounts, including wire transfers to Mr. DeMocker's parents' account in New York, who then wire transferred it back to Mr. DeMocker's defense team.
0: Remember, Steve DeMocker was a highly paid financial advisor. The prosecutors now believed he was using that expertise to try to get away with murder.
1: Here's a person that murdered his ex-wife, then collected her life insurance of over $750,000 and is using that life insurance to pay his defense team in the murder prosecution.
0: So then, prosecutors added fraud to the charges Steve was facing. But fraud is certainly not what it was, said defense investigator Rich Robertson.
5: These girls voluntarily, on their own, believing in their father's innocence, dedicated money that they inherited to defend him. How can that be wrong?
2: The girls decided to use that money for their dad's defense. There was no fraud, or the insurance company would have been the first one to say, hey, we got a problem here.
6: So was that just piling on the part of the prosecution?
2: Yeah.
0: The much bigger issue for the defense, said investigator Robertson, was that phony email. An email the attorneys presented in court as real, because they said they too were duped by Steve.
5: Suddenly the attorneys are in an awkward legal, ethical kind of posture and in relationship to their client. And so it created an untenable situation for the first defense team.
0: so untenable for these highly respected defense attorneys that they, no option, they said, withdrew from the case. And so, 7 months in, the judge was forced to declare a mistrial.
2: We thought we were sprinting to the finish line. We thought that Steve was going to be home in time for Thanksgiving. And suddenly the finish line just kind of moved off into the horizon.
0: Gut-wrenching, said Carol's friend, Catherine.
7: It was so emotional of not even a roller coaster, just the intensity of the emotion.
0: They'd have to start all over again. The money the girls received from their mother's insurance was gone now, gone to pay for the first team of attorneys. So, since Steve was pretty much destitute, court-appointed attorneys stepped in. And right away, Craig Williams and Greg Parzyk were impressed by how Steve's family supported him.
8: It's a large family, very educated, very tight-knit group.
6: How uniformly did they support Steve through this process?
9: I'd say very uniformly.
6: They're all behind him?
9: Yes.
0: But one thing after another. As Steve's second trial approached, there was another huge surprise. The source of the DNA found under Carol's fingernails was finally identified. That would be Mr. 603.
10: Coming up.
1: We exhausted so many man hours and looked at any and all alternatives. We finally were able to discover and verify who Mr. 603 is.
10: The mysterious Mr. 603, not who anyone expected.
6: How could you trust anything after that?
8: Exactly.
10: When Dateline continues.
0: It had always been an issue in the case against Steve DeMocker. That one fascinating clue that could break the case wide open. Who was Mr. 603? That's what people were calling the mysterious DNA found under Carol's fingernails after she was murdered. One thing for sure, it was not Steve.
1: We exhausted so many man hours and looked at any and all alternatives.
0: And then it was during the long months of waiting for a new trial to begin. The prosecution had an idea. What if that 603 sample was a simple mistake? What if something just got mixed up in the lab? So investigator Mike Sachet looked up the autopsy done just before Carol's and submitted a sample from that for retesting. And nearly 3 years after Carol's murder, a call from the crime lab.
1: The sample DNA that we sent had matched the DNA under Carol Kennedy's fingernails. We finally were able to discover and verify who Mr. 603 is.
0: Mr. 603, it turned out, was another dead soul, the man lying on the autopsy table before Carol got there. It was his DNA, maybe on one of the coroner's instruments, that ended up under Carol's fingernails. Mystery solved. One more doubt removed, said the prosecution. But for Steve's defense team, it was further proof of a shoddy investigation.
8: Contamination. And we found out not only potential contamination, there was actual contamination in this case.
6: How could you trust anything after that?
8: Exactly.
0: Defense attorney Craig Williams said the case against Steve had an even bigger flaw.
9: You cannot put Steve DeMocker in that house where there was a horrific murder, a bloody murder. You can't put him in the house.
11: No DNA at all.
9: No DNA, no blood. You don't find any DNA of Carol's on him anywhere. You don't find any DNA, fingerprints, blood, anything of his in the house. How can you convict him of murder?
0: But in July 2013, by this time a full 5 years after Carol's death, Steve was still in jail. And the case finally went to trial again. New defense attorneys, a new prosecution team, who, it soon became clear, had, during the long delay, spent some quality time honing their argument against Steve.
12: Carol Kennedy had no enemies. This was not a burglary or a robbery. No valuables are missing. The overwhelming evidence in this case points to the defendant. And at the close of that evidence, we will ask you to return verdicts of guilty on all charges, and especially the first-degree murder.
0: And now the prosecution had more evidence, like Steve's Google searches during the month before Carol's death. Damaging, to say the least.
11: There was some information for the term how to kill and make it look like suicide, and there was some information on the term how to make a homicide appear suicide.
0: Those emails and text messages, Carol and Steve arguing in the days before her death, were read to the jury. Crime scene analysts claimed the blood spatter indicated the killer was left-handed.
13: With the position that I think is the most comfortable position, I would think that they're swinging from the left.
0: And Steve was left-handed. Remember the golf sock in the garage? It was made, said the prosecution, for a now-missing left-handed club. So here at last was the state's theory about how Steve killed his ex-wife. Days before the murder, said the state, he dropped off that club at Carol's house, supposedly for her to sell in an upcoming garage sale, but left the golf sock in his garage. And then, night of the murder, he sneaked into her house and used that club to kill her. Though such a club was never found, the golf sock was evidence that existed, said the prosecution, and the shape of Carol's wounds confirmed it. Then, to bolster an alibi, as his ex-girlfriend Renee Girard testified for the prosecution, Steve allowed his cell phone battery to die, something he never normally did.
14: In general, there was usually a battery in his phone and an extra battery, either charged or being charged.
15: Did you ever know him to be to not have a phone at the ready if he needed to use it?
14: I didn't.
0: Renee also revealed that a month after the murder, Steve told her something that, in hindsight, seemed very significant.
14: In the evening, we'd take a walk on the golf course, and he picked up a bag on the way out the door one evening, and as we were walking, told me about the bag and what he was going to do with it.
0: A getaway bag, which, she said, he buried on a golf course. And sure enough, with Renee's help, detectives found the bag on the golf course. Inside were cash and clothing and a cell phone and a pen light. Also, after Steve was arrested, they conducted more searches. In his storage unit, they found books about how to cover your tracks and live as a fugitive. At an apartment he rented in Scottsdale, Arizona, they found something interesting in the parking garage.
16: I believe it was a BMW motorcycle that the detective showed me that was in the parking garage. They believe that he had recently purchased it.
0: And inside these locked cases, they later learned, Steve had maps, clothing, hair dye, makeup, and $15,000 in cash. Charlotte, who still believed her father was innocent, reluctantly testified for the prosecution. Put on the spot, she had to agree she knew he was thinking of running. And, under a grant of immunity, she admitted that she wrote the so-called anonymous email that claimed Carol was killed by drug dealers, an email dictated by her father.
15: At one point, your dad held up a piece of paper to that glass window and wanted you to write down what was on that paper.
17: Yes.
15: And you did?
17: Yes.
15: What were you supposed to do with that piece of paper?
17: I was supposed to write an email with the same substance that I had copied down, I believe, in the hopes that it would be investigated further.
15: What did that mean to you? I mean, did you believe it?
17: I did. I believed that was what he had been told by someone in the jail, and that, you know, it was very emotional for me, and I wanted it to be investigated.
15: So how did you get the information out?
17: I sent an anonymous email.
0: Anonymous, so that it could not be traced back to her or her father. Her older sister Katie wasn't aware the email had come from Charlotte, but she was at the center of the story about life insurance. Steve had signed a disclaimer saying he would not benefit from the proceeds of Carol's life insurance. But Katie was forced to testify.
18: Yes.
0: That wasn't true.
18: My father was just asking me for various things related to that money.
0: Once Carol's life insurance paid out, Katie transferred her share to her grandparents,
15: But you knew that your grandparents were going to use that money for attorney's fees.
18: That was my understanding, some or all of it.
0: The prosecution called close to 50 witnesses to portray Steve DeMocker as a man who plotted to kill his wife, plotted his escape, and used his own children to fund his defense and even hoodwink his lawyers in the court. The case looked strong. The prosecution rested.
15: Your Honor, the state would rest.
0: Now, it was time to hear from the defense. And no surprise, it had a quite different theory about Carol Kennedy's murder. A theory that had nothing whatsoever to do with Steve DeMocker.
10: Coming up, that man in the guest cottage.
9: It wasn't a little bit of evidence that we had on Mr. Knapp. It was a mountain of evidence.
8: He got to the point where he was lying about having active cancer and asking people for financial help.
14: I'm wondering if, what was this man capable of? Was he going to hurt me or hurt my family? I was scared.
10: When Dave

0: 5 years. The state has had 5 years to put Steve DeMocker at the scene of the crime, but they cannot.
1: Anybody paying attention to the bizarre murder case playing out in fits and starts here in Prescott was apt to be a little suspicious of Steve DeMocker's behavior after the killing. Getaway bag? Fake email? Defense attorneys Craig Williams and Greg Parzik could see that as well as anyone. But was he guilty of murder? No, they said. Rather, he was the victim of some detective's tunnel vision, beginning with a sloppy investigation.
2: It was kind of a cavalcade of people roaming through this scene that they didn't lock down, tromping through footprints and tromping through the house, and they didn't seal it off correctly. To me, when somebody shows up on the scene and immediately points the finger at the ex-husband, and then that's all they ever did.
3: It's always boom, right on him.
2: It was always on him.
1: The jurors listened to Steve's interview with the detectives, conducted the night Carol was killed.
4: We've got a suspicious death, and right now we don't have any other person. Well, we have no other person right now.
1: In which you can hear the suspicion, said the defense. And Steve, said the attorneys, felt a cold fear overcoming him.
5: He's afraid of what's happening, that the investigation is all on him. They're not focusing on anybody else, anything else. It focuses on him, and he's afraid that nobody will believe him.
1: That's why he buried the getaway bag, they said. It wasn't a sign of guilt, but of terror. In fact, it didn't turn up until months after Steve was arrested.
0: You never had any evidence that Mr. DeMocker tried to use that bag to flee, correct?
6: That he tried to use the bag to flee?
0: Yes.
6: I believe that's precisely what he did.
0: He never fled.
6: We arrested him before he could flee, yes.
0: Well, you're using a term of art there, before he could flee. My question to you is very direct. He did not flee, did he?
6: He was not able to, no.
0: Okay, there's another term of art. It's a very simple question. Did Mr. DeMocker flee or not? That's a yes or no question.
6: No, he did not flee.
1: And Steve's sister Sharon had a simple explanation for those coincidences the night of the murder, the circumstantial evidence, like his dead cell phone battery.
7: I think most of us with cell phones can appreciate that later in the day, it's not uncommon for the battery to go.
8: But their ears perked up when he drew the route and part of it came within a mile of the house on Bridle Path.
7: Well, he lived out there for many years, so that was a favorite trail.
8: They also made a great deal of the tracks that they found in the property, the shoe prints that must have been his, the tire tracks that must have been his.
7: Mm-hmm. Nobody knows whose those are. He did buy a pair at one point, but he doesn't know if he kept them. He said, I never keep any shoes for more than 6 months. He ran all the time. No shoes lasted more than 6 months.
8: And he bought them a couple of years earlier. So.
7: Yeah. The bicycle tire, that's the tire that's on 80% of all the mountain bikes in the U.S. Mm-hmm. It's the most common tire. So there's nothing very distinctive about that. They wanted to be able to tell the jury that it was a match. They were not allowed to do that because, as the expert said, we have no idea if it's a match or not.
9: Something that has more or less...
1: The defense called its own forensic pathologist to ask if the medical examiner was correct in his conclusion that the murder weapon was a golf club.
9: With regards to saying, specifically this weapon, I can't.
2: I think the golf club is a, as Albert Hitchcock used to say, it's the MacGuffin, okay? It's the magic device to tie it to Steve DeMocker. The golfer, the elitist,
8: sure.
2: the rich guy who's pissed
8: Fine,
2: off about...
8: Fine, but isn't there scientific evidence to say that's a golf club head that hit
2: No. I don't agree with any of that. And nobody, not a single person could say that that was a golf club. They all said it could have been a golf club, but they also said it could have been other weapon.
1: The defense argued detectives should have looked into other suspects, too. One person in particular, Jim Knapp, the man who rented Carol's guest house and arrived at the scene almost immediately after deputies.
8: Why was he a potential suspect in your view?
2: Well, it's like the guy who lights the fire that comes back to watch it burn. And that was our feeling about Mr. Knapp, because it wasn't a little bit of evidence that we had on Mr. Knapp. It was a mountain of evidence on him.
1: Knapp, said the defense attorneys, was in serious financial trouble and cooked up a shameless lie to persuade friends to lend him money. They told the jury how Knapp faked cancer.
5: He got to the point where he was lying about having active cancer and asking people for financial help so that he could take care of this cancer, which he actually didn't have.
1: They said Knapp desperately wanted to buy a franchise business, a smoothie store, with Carol's divorce money. At one point, even introducing Carol as his business partner. So was he obsessed with Carol? His behavior with his former girlfriend when she tried to break up with him certainly seemed obsessive to her, she said. He wouldn't leave her alone. Kept sending her emails.
3: I'm wondering, what was this man capable of? Was he going to come up and stalk? Was he going to do something mean? Was he going to hurt me or hurt my family? I felt threatened, is what it felt like, and I was scared.
1: More defense questions? How did Jim Knapp's fingerprints wind up on those financial documents that were printed the day of the murder and found slipped inside a magazine sitting on Carol's kitchen counter? And how did Knapp's DNA get mixed with Carol's blood in a sample taken from a doorknob leaving the house? That was evidence number 805. They called a DNA expert.
10: So you can see that all the way across that top line, the numbers are the same as James Knapp, and there are many points of difference with Steve DeMocker.
0: Your point was that on each of these analyses, James Knapp matches each one of these, and Steve DeMocker doesn't.
10: That's right.
1: In fact, neither Steve DeMocker's DNA nor his fingerprints were ever found at the crime scene. So, had police focused on the wrong man all along? And because Steve DeMocker knew that, did he make a foolish mistake like a frightened man would?
5: The anonymous email, the voice in the vent, all of that occurs once he's placed in custody, loses hope, and becomes desperate. That should not, in our opinion, should not have been introduced in this trial. That's a whole separate trial, whole separate issue.
1: The defense tried to keep all that out of the trial. Did not succeed.
11: Yeah, because it makes him look like a bad, evil guy who forced his daughters to use their inheritance money to pay for his attorneys. A low, scummy thing to do.
2: But none of that put him in the house. None of that put any DNA on him in his house, car, person, anything along those lines.
0: Judge, at this time, the defense rests.
1: All along, Steve's family remained rock solid in his corner. As Sister Sharon said,
7: I want to think the best of my brother. The other part of it is that no one showed me anything that changes my mind. There is no evidence to say, well, you know, you're not thinking about this. Show me something.
8: But do you see your own kind of understandable family bias affecting your judgment about these things?
7: If you can prove to me that this is what happened, then that's different. But I'm missing the big evidence that says that he was there.
1: And now, 5 years after the brutal murder on Bridal Path, a jury would finally get to decide, and Steve would finally get his say.
12: Coming up.
5: Yeah, you can't sleep.
2: It was rough on everybody.
7: You really are in pins and needles.
12: The wait for a verdict and a long-awaited interview with Steve DeMocker. When

0: There may be nothing else in life to compare to the agonizing hours and days a family waits, endures, as 12 strangers sit in a locked room and prepare to dictate fate.
1: Well, as anyone who's watched a TV show, I can tell you, unfortunately, the reality is really similar. You really are in pins and needles waiting for that verdict that you don't know what it is.
2: Yeah, and you have no control over it.
1: Mm.
2: Strangers who are going to decide.
1: Mm-hmm.
2: Who don't know your brother.
1: Mm-hmm.
0: This family of highly educated professionals knew the case for and against Steve as intimately as any attorney. On the third day of deliberations, there was nothing for them to do but sit together, watch their phones. And then, as they prepared to leave a coffee shop in Prescott, news that the jury had reached a verdict. But it was 4 p.m, apparently quitting time, and the judge decided they'd all have to wait until morning to hear what the verdict was. Katie and Charlotte, comforted by Steve's parents, his siblings, had another night to wait and wonder, what did the jury decide?
3: It was rough on everybody.
4: It is, and it's just horrible. That nervous energy then is to the, you can't sleep.
1: We were thinking, well, are they just stretching this out?
2: Was it torture?
1: Well, sure. I mean, we just want them to go ahead and let him go now.
0: Then, the next morning, the clock struck 9. It was time.
2: When they came back into the room, could you tell?
1: Yeah. Didn't have a good feeling. It's never good when they come back in the room and they won't look at the family.
5: We, the jury, duly and capitally sworn to find the defendant, Steve Walker, guilty. Verdict count 2, guilty. Verdict count 3, guilty.
0: Guilty on all counts.
2: How'd it feel?
1: We were just stunned. It wasn't the right verdict. The law didn't support that verdict.
0: Defense investigator Rich Robertson didn't think so either.
6: The biggest shock to me was that they came back unanimous, and came back unanimous fairly quickly. It was disappointing, and still is.
7: How did Steve take it?
4: Devastated.
3: Steve's innocent, and Steve wants to continue to fight and prove his innocence. That's what his mission is now.
0: But is he innocent? Investigator Mike Sashay.
8: I believe in my heart and soul that Steve DeMocker killed Carol Kennedy.
0: He thinks often, he said, about the daughters, about the impact on them.
8: While my heart goes out to them, you know, you have to recognize that this is all because of one man's actions.
0: Carol's friend, Catherine.
9: I never wanted to believe that Steve was capable of doing this. And the jury has made their decision. I accept their decision. I agree with their decision. I'm so glad it's over. I'm so relieved because so many of us have been dragged through it for the last 5.5 years.
0: Katie and Charlotte were back in court at their father's sentencing. And in spite of everything, the state's case against Steve, how Steve used Charlotte to create that phony email evidence, then paid for his defense with life insurance money Carol intended for her daughters. In spite of all that, at their father's sentencing, they asked the judge for leniency.
10: I ask because I would like the opportunity to someday walk again with my father, freely and outside. To speak openly and honestly with him, and find ways to heal the pain of this prolonged nightmare. I believe in healing and forgiveness because that is the way that I was raised. As for me, I can promise that I will never forget the memory of my mother. She lives in me every day and will for the rest of my life.
11: The additional pain of the reality that we now face is very difficult for me to grasp. The knowledge that, like my mother, my father may never attend my wedding or see my children born or even watch me graduate, it feels like losing a parent all over again. This excruciating punishment is almost as difficult for me as I know it must be for him.
0: Steve professed his innocence.
12: I did not kill Carol. We loved each other for more than 20 years. Our marriage was over, but not our affection for each other. I would no more have harmed her than I would harm my daughters by taking her from them.
0: Leniency was not forthcoming. The judge sentenced Steve DeMocker to natural life plus 20 years. No parole, no hope of a life ever outside prison walls. All along, we'd been asking for an interview with Steve. He was willing. The sheriff wasn't. But finally, after the sentencing, we were allowed a brief telephone interview from state prison.
13: The lengths that they went to strain, to amplify, to exaggerate the evidence, to even misrepresent it. That was the only way they were able to achieve this conviction. And it's just wrong.
14: Well,
13: You
14: could be, in fact, in prison for the rest of your life. Are you prepared for that?
13: I'm as prepared as anyone can be. I mean, the part that's really hard is you become nothing but a burden. And so I guess if I wind up here for the rest of my life, I will try to find some way to be of use in the world.
0: Interesting thing about Steve DeMocker. He's an extremely articulate man. Can he possibly be sincere, too? All we can know with certainty is that Carol will never again have the chance to be useful. Although, scratch that. Maybe she will.
9: One thing that she always sort of said to us, as long as I'm living in this world, I am always here for you and with you. And I think she should have rephrased that to, no matter if I'm here living or in heaven, I'm always with you, because I feel her in my heart. I feel her when I'm doing certain things, and her presence certainly lives on.
15: That's all for now. I'm Lester Holt. Thanks for joining us.
16: She has a magnetic quality, dark raven hair, the intense brooding look to her. You're on the edge of your seat because this speaks danger. It's just mayhem.
17: It's the story binge-watched around the world, the Netflix series Evil Genius.
18: One of the most diabolical cases in criminal history.
17: A bank robbery and bomb plot.
16: This death trap was locked around his neck.
19: Horrifying, horrifying.
17: Turned deadly mystery.
19: The notes say, we are following you.
16: It seems like someone playing a game.
20: That whole plan was designed for him to die.
17: Tonight, new first ever interviews.
21: He was murdered. I've held my silence for 15 years.
17: Inside the riveting story, Dateline's covered from the start.
22: There's a frozen body. It's in the freezer in a garage.
18: We have three different deaths. How are they related?
16: I'm thinking, wow, she could really be the mastermind of this.
18: Evil and death and greed.
16: It's not a script. It's not make-believe.
19: How horrible can you be? May they burn in hell.
15: Chilling, compelling. Too twisted to be true, except that it is. I'm Lester Holt, and this is Dateline. Here's Dennis Murphy with Death Trap.
23: What a pretty late summer afternoon it had been along the Great Lake. August 28th, 2003, a day the people of Erie, Pennsylvania will long remember. Not for its pleasant breezes, but for that spasm of unexpected violence. Dateline was there.
24: It all started with a pizza delivery. It ended 2 hours later in one of the most bizarre crimes police have ever witnessed.
23: Maybe you remember bits of it. A pizza delivery guy robbing a bank, claiming he had a ticking time bomb locked around his neck. The images are hard to forget and still painful to watch.
16: Horrific. Bizarre, almost like the mother of all, you know, whodunits.
23: Strange indeed. But on that day, we didn't have a clue about all that still lay ahead. A few weeks after the bank heist, this happened.
22: There's a frozen body. It's in the freezer in a garage.
23: A 911 caller said there was a man dead in a freezer in his garage and a woman in his living room very much alive.
25: Who is she to you, sir?
22: I helped him do some stuff that I shouldn't do.
23: That call was made by a huge guy in bib overalls who looked like an extra from the old show Hee Haw. But he was no dumb hayseed.
26: He was the smartest guy in the room. He'll tell you himself.
23: He would become one of the leads, maybe the mastermind, in a colorful cast of characters, people on the fringes of society. Let's just call them unconventional.
1: All the broken toys of Erie, PA show up in one story.
2: It's amazing.
23: At the center of it all was Marjorie Deal Armstrong. Marjorie, where do you even begin?
1: She had danger written all over her.
2: She did. She has a magnetic quality about her. You know, some people have described it as magnetically revolting.
18: The amazing part for me is that these people all found each other with the same like-mindedness of evil and death and greed.
23: It started on a Thursday, 1:30 in the afternoon. An order came in to Mama Mia's Pizzeria. Two sausage and pepperoni pies for delivery. Driver Brian Wells scribbled down the address. It wasn't a home or even a business. The caller wanted the pizzas delivered to a cluster of TV station antennas and satellite dishes nestled in the woods. Delivery man Wells headed out. About an hour after that, another call came in. This one to 911.
3: This is an emergency. We have a bank robbery at PNC Bank.
23: FBI Special Agent Jerry Clark was in his office, looking forward to a long Labor Day weekend.
18: I was downtown and got notified that there was a bank robbery at 7200 Peach Street.
1: FBI is what you guys do.
18: FBI, that's what I do. Had been to hundreds in my career. So this one sounded different, though.
23: Security cameras showed just how different. The robber was Brian Wells, the delivery guy from Mama Mia's.
18: He handed the teller a note saying, "This is a bank robbery. I have a bomb, and I need $250,000 in cash." He had something underneath his shirt, but you really couldn't see exactly what it was.
23: Whatever the device was, it was attached around Wells's neck with something that looked like a giant handcuff. He was holding a bag in one hand, a cane in the other. At least it looked like a cane.
18: Demeanor was calm, and that was the sort of bizarre thing for us. Sort of swinging the cane and then walking with the money very casually.
1: Grabs a lollipop, which they have on the counter.
18: To feel comfortable enough to reach into the basket and pull out a lollipop actually surprised me.
23: Wells strolled out with a bag of money, but he might not have been so calm if he knew just how fast law enforcement was responding.
4: The guy just walked out with I don't know how much cash in a bag. He had a bomb or something. He's sitting in the parking lot of McDonald's. I'm watching him out my rearview mirror right now.
23: State troopers were closing in.
5: I got called. There was a bank robbery in progress.
23: Pennsylvania State Police Crime Unit Supervisor Lamont King rolled out. Jerry Clark of the FBI was on his way. So was the Erie PD Bomb Squad. TV News live vans weren't far behind. The pizza guy turned bank robber drove out of the McDonald's parking lot next to the bank, but didn't get far. Wells was intercepted just up the hill by troopers, only a few hundred yards from the bank itself.
5: Had him get out the vehicle, at which time they noticed the collar around his neck.
23: The robber told them he was wearing a bomb. They weren't about to doubt him.
5: The troopers took precaution, handcuffed the individual, kneeled him down, and then they proceeded to take cover.
23: FBI man Jerry Clark arrived moments later.
18: I came screaming up Peach, and I pulled exactly to the end of the lot and thought, oh man, that's too close. So I immediately reversed, came around, and got into this parking lot.
1: And he's talking to the officers.
18: He is.
23: Wells identified himself, said he was a pizza delivery man.
4: Call my boss.
23: Sitting on the pavement, cross-legged and handcuffed, Wells seemed more desperate than desperado. He pleaded for a cigarette and help. And then he told his story, his words. Some black men had accosted him, locked the fiendish collar around his neck, and activated the bomb.
18: The conversations back and forth and went on for quite a while.
23: Police didn't know what to make of the man with the bomb, but they knew he was dangerous and kept a safe distance. It was a stalemate with no easy way out. Wells sat on the pavement for 10 minutes, then 20, all the while tick, tick. The bomb squad was getting close, but traffic by now was hopelessly snarled. They'd be there in a few minutes. Nobody knew if that would be time enough.
15: Were they just seconds away from disaster? When we come back,
18: he's pleading, can you get this thing off me?
17: A race against the clock.
1: Had you ever seen anything like it?
18: Like that? No.
17: And what they would see as the case unfolded would be darker than any of them imagined.
2: I just was overwhelmed by this dark feeling.
6: Everybody was lying and screaming, okay?
2: If she's at the center of this, what does this mean?
17: When Dateline continues.
7: WICU 12 interrupts this program.
8: Suspected bank robber who had been cornered by police.
23: 46-year-old Brian Wells started the day as a pizza delivery driver. Then he robbed a bank. Now, he was a ticking time bomb. The device was locked around his neck like a handcuff, but Wells did

0: People described as calm when he robbed the bank seemed increasingly anxious.
1: He's pleading, can you get this thing off me?
0: No one dared approach. The standoff lasted 30 excruciating minutes. And then something happened.
2: You hear a countdown beep, almost like a Bond movie or something?
1: Very faintly, you know, a beep, beep, beep, a digital countdown timer.
0: Lamont King heard the beeping too. He grabbed a pair of binoculars and zoomed in on Wells.
3: I'm listening to him, and I got him pretty much zoomed in, and I hear another beep. Once I heard the second beep, he got agitated.
0: The standoff had now lasted 31 minutes. The clock hit 3:18. The device locked around Brian Wells' neck exploded.
1: I'll never forget it. Mr. Wells fell back, and I watched his chest, and the air went out but never came back. And I thought, this is a fatal situation.
2: And debris sailing through the air, huh?
1: Sailing. You could feel the percussion from the device.
3: I felt a couple pieces hit right down around here. The basic image that sticks in my mind is his eyes going into the back of his head, and then he just went down.
0: Brian Wells died moments after the explosion. The bomb crushed his chest and lacerated his heart. It was a horrifying scene, all of it captured by news cameras. Later that night, Brian's sister, Jean Hyde, was relaxing at home, completely unaware.
4: I turned on the news, somebody robbed a bank. And I looked and I was like, there's my brother Brian. What's he doing there, sitting there?
2: Sitting on the road.
4: Sitting on the road. And then I said to the kids, does that look like Brian, Uncle Brian? And they said, yeah.
0: It seemed impossible. Couldn't be true. Jean turned to her husband.
4: He says, Jean, your brother's not a bank robber. I said, I know my brother's not a bank robber, but it looks like Brian.
0: And as she watched the standoff play out on TV, she saw exactly how he died.
2: And you'd been watching the last moments of Brian's life.
4: Right. My brother was sitting there, you know, handcuffed. Police officers were pointing guns at him, you know, like he's a criminal.
2: What did he need at that moment, Jean?
4: Brian needed assistance. Brian needed compassion. Brian needed to be heard, but none of that happened.
0: Maybe what Brian needed most was for bomb techs to defuse the device around his neck. The Erie Bomb Squad didn't get that chance. Coming from another part of town, they arrived just 2 minutes after the explosion. Commander Tom Stankiewicz suited up into his bomb gear.
2: What did you make of it?
5: The collar still remained on his neck, so you could see that, and we couldn't tell whether there were still any explosive devices inside what remained of that collar.
2: Had you ever seen anything like it?
5: Like that? No. Really, nobody in the United States had seen anything like that.
0: That included Jerry Clark, with 20 years of law enforcement experience under his belt. He was joined at the scene by his FBI supervisor.
1: After both of us initially said, oh my God, I can't believe what we saw. And I said, I got to have this case. And he said, it's yours, let's go.
0: From the first moments, every move Agent Clark made would be under intense scrutiny.
1: It was a media frenzy. I mean, live satellite dishes, local, national, international news. It was a big event.
0: One of the people watching the coverage was Trey Borzolleri. On the day Brian Wells died, Trey was a couple of hours away in Buffalo, settling his mother's estate.
6: It was a bittersweet 2 weeks in Buffalo, New York, packing up her things. I was wrapped up, done, and reached out to some friends. You know, let's all meet, have a drink to say goodbye.
0: Trey was saying goodbye to his hometown and heading back to his new life in New York City, where he was trying to become a documentary filmmaker. All he needed was a good story.
2: What do you think the ingredients are for the kind of thing that you want to see and want to make?
6: Well, you know, it had to be something that was shocking, that really pulled you in.
0: While raising a farewell glass with friends, Trey noticed the coverage of the bank robbery in Erie.
6: The newscast came over the TV in the corner of the bar, and I was hooked. It seemed like it had all the pieces right from the start.
2: Had you found your white whale, if we all find white whales in life?
6: Absolutely. And I thought, wow, how desperate did that man have to be?
0: Back in Erie, Brian Wells' big sister, Barbara, was also thinking about how desperate her brother looked in his last moments. That fit her belief that Brian was a victim. Nothing else made sense for the brother she loved.
7: Brian was a fun person, a quiet person, a humble person.
0: Brian was one of eight children, an easygoing guy. He liked puzzles and scavenger hunts, watched

0: action movies with his mom. It was a simple life, and it suited him just fine.
1: He never wanted to be in the spotlight. If he could even imagine what had happened to him the last several minutes of his life, he'd say, no, that's not me.
0: Younger sister Jean says Brian's last hour was not spent as a criminal, but as a hostage of the real bank robbers, the people who accosted him, locked the collar around his neck, and activated the bomb.
2: It was exactly as Brian said.
3: He delivered pizzas, Brian, and these guys strapped this thing on him?
2: Yes.
0: Jerry Clark heard Brian Wells say that with his own ears. It sounded like a declaration of innocence by a man who seemed to know he was about to die. But Clark wasn't ruling anything in or out. For him, it was just one piece in an already strange and complicated puzzle.
4: Coming up, could someone have unlocked the bomb in time? A scavenger hunt to find the key.
5: Each site was to have notes on where to go next.
4: And another hunt begins for a suspect.
6: They ran up on me like gangbusters, like I was Charles Manson or somebody.

0: It was a grotesque scene, and maybe still potentially lethal. When the bomb squad gave the all clear, FBI agent Jerry Clark headed for Brian Wells' car, a Chevy Geo. When you look at the car, I guess that's an important thing, right?
1: Yes, absolutely.
0: The car held one peculiar thing. The cane Brian Wells twirled inside the bank was there. But it wasn't a simple cane. It was a shotgun that had been fabricated to look like a cane. And it was loaded. Clark kept looking.
2: You find the money?
1: Find the money.
0: In the bank, Wells demanded $250,000 from the teller. The bag found in the car had way less than that. It turned out Brian Wells lost his life over $8,702. Investigators also recovered handwritten notes with detailed, complicated instructions apparently written for Wells on how to carry out the robbery.
1: The notes involved in this case were voluminous. There were 9 total pages of notes.
0: The notes referred to Wells as a hostage, and they were peppered with dire warnings like, "Bomb has tripwires. Forcing or tampering will detonate, and we are following you. If you delay, disobey, or alert anyone, you will die." The collar bomb locked around Wells' neck had 4 keyholes. The notes also included maps and instructions directing Wells to a location where he'd find a key, and more instructions on where to find another key, and then another, until finally he'd be free of the bomb. An illustrated manuscript of treachery.
2: I get the sense that there's a scavenger hunt going on. And if he follows the notes in a timely manner, he can go from point A to B to C to D and come up with the Holy Grail, which is the key to unlock this thing.
1: That's basically what it was. It was a scavenger hunt. And each site was to have notes on where to go next and a key to one of the 4 keyholes that held the device around his neck.
0: Jerry Clark had never seen anything like it. No one had. Investigators decided to retrace Wells' steps. It looked as though he was following the instructions to the letter.
3: Jerry, I'm looking over here. I see an urgent care business. But in 2003, that was the bank, huh?
1: Yes, that was the PNC Bank. Mr. Wells robs the bank and proceeds down Keystone Drive here, turns right into where we're standing.
2: And this is the start of this crazy scavenger hunt, huh?
1: This is point A. So what Mr. Wells is to do at this location is to go into this flower bed, turn over a rock or a stone that was in the flower bed and retrieve a note.
0: The note under the rock directed Wells to his next destination, but he never made it.
1: Law enforcement makes an entry here, does a felony car stop, and basically place Mr. Wells under arrest right here.
2: So is this the standoff, the famous picture we see here?
1: This is it right here.
0: Wells' scavenger hunt and his life ended here. Less than an hour after the explosion, Lamont King of the state police took the notes and followed the rest of the directions exactly as written.
4: We went down to the first site on Interchange Road. He was supposed to find a coffee jar and a couple of other things, which we found. You know, everything we found, we bagged for evidence.
0: King made all the stops while another trooper timed the trip. It took well over an hour, and that was a crucial point because the bomb's timing device turned out to be a common 60-minute kitchen timer.
2: Would you have had enough time to make all of these rounds on the scavenger hunt and recover the key and save your life?
1: You would have never had the time. So that indicated to us that that device was never meant to come off. Plus, there were no keys found at any of the sites.
2: There never was a key.
1: So there never was a key.
4: That whole plan was not designed for him to live. It was a very cruel death. Very cruel death.
0: The thought was chilling. Brian Wells appeared to be the victim of a diabolical plot. A wrong time, wrong place, Patsy. A search of his home supported the theory.
2: Did you find any how to make a bomb things from the internet or anything like that?
1: Nothing of the kind.
0: But agents did discover a list of names and phone numbers handwritten by Wells. They started making calls. A woman on the list had an African-American boyfriend. The FBI tracked him down.
1: He had a history of knowing explosives. He was in the military and actually had spent some time working with explosives.
2: And your victim is saying, his words, black guys did this to me.
1: It looked really good. And his girlfriend's name is in Mr. Wells' handwriting in his apartment.
0: The man was known by his initials, JJ. Agents found him at work and then went to his home.
1: We do a search warrant at his residence.
2: How'd that go down?
1: Well, he was upset.
0: Dateline talked to JJ back in 2003, not long after that search warrant was executed. He was still upset.
5: I voluntarily let them search my house the first time, which I did. I have no problem with it. The second time, they ran up on me like, just like gangbusters, like I was Charles Manson or somebody.
0: The search of JJ's home was exhaustive, but it turned up nothing.
1: None of the evidence pointed that JJ had any involvement in this at all.
2: So he wasn't going anywhere. He's dropping off your list.
1: He's coming off the list.
0: An early lead had fizzled. JJ was clear. But a new suspect, a woman with a macabre history, was about to turn a difficult investigation, an FBI major case, into something that looked more like a horror movie than a whodunit.
6: Coming up, another deadly discovery. Body number two.
1: Did not seem coincidental to us.
6: And then, body number three.
7: There's a frozen body. It's in the freezer in the garage.
6: When Dateline continues.
0: Everything about this crime was different. A middle-aged pizza delivery man with goggly glasses made for an unlikely bank robber. Investigators had never seen anything remotely like the scavenger hunt that turned out to be a death march. And weirdest of all was that peculiar bomb with the locking collar. Erie PD bomb squad commander at the time, Tom Stankiewicz, needed to find clues in the shrapnel from the exploded bomb to understand the bomb maker's skills and mentality.
2: The pieces of the device are blown, what, 15, 20 yards around this shopping area?
8: The farthest piece was about 300 feet away. So it went, the farthest piece went all the way across the street into the parking lot of another business. Most of them scattered within about 60 feet. You need to know where in that scene every single piece landed. That's very important in putting that device back together.
0: In trying to preserve the pieces for evidence, there was a terrible problem. The handcuff-like metal collar was still locked around Brian Wells' neck. Warnings in the scavenger hunt notes said Wells was being watched, and labels on the device itself said the bomb was filled with booby traps that could set it off.
9: From what was contained in the note, it was very threatening.
0: Korak Timon had seen a lot in his career as the Erie County Deputy Coroner. But when he went to collect Brian Wells' body at the crime scene, he was jittery.
9: After I read this letter, it was disconcerting, and whoever did this was watching, keeping an eye on the scene, and they would harm anybody who they observed doing something that they didn't agree with. I was scared.
2: You don't want to be collateral damage.
9: I do not.
0: The coroner asked the bomb experts if it would be safe to move the body. Would maybe a secondary booby trap device explode? Ominous wires were still threaded through the collar. Tom Stankiewicz, the bomb squad commander, had examined it carefully, even x-rayed it. He said it was safe, probably.
8: It's hard to hide things from an x-ray machine. And we thoroughly x-rayed that device. But I still can't, I'm not inside of it. I can't see inside of it with my own eyes.
9: And I was scared when we took Mr. Wells to the coroner's office because it was just myself and our livery driver, and we were unprotected. It was just the two of us.
2: Don't hit any potholes.
9: No, exactly, yeah.
0: The collar was still potentially dangerous, and it was also important evidence. So the question was how to remove it safely and still keep it intact. There was no easy answer. Commander Stankiewicz wasn't making any guarantees.
9: He was 90-95% sure that we could drill through the back of it and take it off without it exploding. And
2: that's a very poor result if you're on the 10% side of it.
9: Yeah, and so I needed 100%.
2: So what was the decision that was made?
9: We decided to do a, I guess for lack of a better description, a surgical decapitation so we could get the collar off safely and intact.
2: So you took the victim's head off.
9: Yes, it was one of the hardest decisions I've ever had to make, both professionally and personally.
0: After completing that grim procedure, Coroner Timon met with Brian Wells' family and told them about it. They felt Brian was being victimized again, even in death.
2: How painful is that for you?
10: Well, it was very painful. I think it was most painful for my mom because, like, she wanted to have an open casket. They were more concerned with the integrity of the collar than they were of his person.
2: Pain on pain on pain on pain, Gene, huh?
10: Yep, he was decapitated like John the Baptist.
0: With the pieces of the device recovered, Tom Stankevich was able to go into his shop and craft an exact replica of the bomb, 340 parts in all. It is a frightening model.
2: Can I lift this thing up?
8: Sure.
2: How much does it weigh? Oh, man.
8: It's 15 pounds.
2: This is heavy. I can't imagine this
8: hanging around
2: your neck. So open up the inside, Tom. Take me through what the components are here.
8: Yeah, so on the inside, you've got...
2: a lot of wires.
8: Yeah, so you've got a standard device, pipe bombs, mechanical timers.
2: Pipe bombs are over here.
8: Yeah, and mechanical timers that are the device, and then you have the distractions that are laid in there.
0: The device was filled with things that were meant to confuse. This cell phone is a toy connected to nothing. And some of the warning labels were phony, but it was lethal, with compressed black powder sifted from shotgun shells. Stankevich's model was built to the exact specifications of the original, down to the make and model of the household items used. This digital timer was designed to sound a warning beep beep in the seconds before the bomb exploded.
8: Yeah, so that's what you're hearing right there.
2: Gives me chills, makes me want to get away from this thing as I hear it.
8: Yeah, absolutely.
0: The bomb was the work of someone with machine shop skills and clearly a devious mind. The original bomb parts were sent to the FBI lab in Quantico, Virginia. The scavenger hunt notes, meanwhile, were delivered to FBI behavioral profilers. Think the Hannibal Lecter unit.
1: You bring your case and you talk and discuss your case with the profilers, and together you come up with a profile.
0: Agent Jerry Clark was hoping a psychological profile would help crack a tough case. But just 3 days after Brian Wells died, there was a strange and alarming development. Get this. Robert Panetti, another delivery man at Mama Mia's Pizzeria, was found dead inside his house. The coroner ruled it an overdose.
1: Whether it's accidental or not, at the time, we're not sure, but we know that it was a combination of drugs that were lethal. The fact that two pizza delivery drivers from the same shop are deceased within 3 days did not seem coincidental to us.
0: Then, incredibly, another body was discovered. This one inside a house, just a few hundred yards from where Brian Wells was supposed to make his last delivery.
7: There's a frozen body. It's in the freezer in the garage.
1: That was one of those moments where I'm sure the 911 caller said, "Can you repeat that and do it slowly?"
6: Coming up, a body wrapped in the freezer and a woman wrapped in mystery.
11: She's had many men in her life fall victim to bizarre deaths. She is the epitome of a black widow.

0: September 21st, 2003, Jerry Clark was leading the FBI's investigation of the pizza bombing case when the local Erie police got a bizarre call.
1: Wow, another one of these, this can't get any crazier moments.
0: The 911 call came from a big guy in bib overalls who was driving the streets of Erie. Calling from his van, he decided it was time to share a secret with the police.
2: At 8645 Peach Street, in the garage, there is a frozen body. It's in the freezer in the garage. There is a woman there that you might want to pick up and question.
3: How do you know that, sir?
2: I'm the guy who lives there.
3: What is her name?
2: Marjorie Deal.
3: What is your name, sir?
2: Bill Rothstein.
0: Bill Rothstein, it turned out, was a 59-year-old lifelong Erie, Pennsylvania resident who was telling a 911 operator he would turn himself in, but only after Marjorie was apprehended.
3: Okay, and Marjorie Deal is at that residence now?
2: Yes.
3: Who is she to you, sir?
2: I helped her do some stuff that I shouldn't do, but I never killed anybody, so I just want that known. I'll straighten. I'll give you guys my story later on.
0: Trooper Lamont King, who'd witnessed Brian Wells' death in the parking lot, was now dispatched to find that freezer in the Rothstein home.
4: We arrived at Rothstein's house, went inside the house, heard somebody in the back room. Marjorie was sitting on a bed, and she just started ranting and raving.
0: As Trooper King left other officers to guard her, he made his way to the home's garage. Rothstein was a hoarder, and the place was a sty.
4: It's a real long garage, and it's cluttered on both sides. It's just nothing but clutter. I don't see a freezer. But what I did see was a plastic tarp coming from the ceiling all the way down to the floor. And when I got to the tarp, I pulled it, and there was the freezer. And at that time, I opened the freezer and saw the body in there wrapped like a side of beef, at which time I closed the freezer. I had everybody leave the garage and declared it a crime scene.
0: The trooper went back inside the house to find Marjorie.
4: I just placed my hand on her shoulder and I told her, I'm placing you under arrest.
0: So step back a second. In the span of less than a month, there were three bizarre incidents that baffled the people and authorities of Erie, PA. First was the pizza bombing death. Then the sudden death of the second pizza delivery man. And now there was an unexplained frozen body. Marjorie Deal Armstrong told police she had nothing to do with the body in the freezer and didn't have much else to say. Bill Rothstein, on the other hand, was ready to talk, and what he had to say would make headlines.
5: This is one of the biggest, but clearly the strangest story I ever covered in all the years I've been in Erie.
0: Paul Wagner of NBC affiliate WICU-TV had covered local Erie news since 1979.
5: He was a very smart man. He spoke a couple foreign languages, and he said he had a Mensa-level IQ. He taught drafting. He was a substitute teacher in Erie schools.
0: Rothstein taught classes, including industrial arts and sciences. He'd advised the high school robotics team. He'd come from a prominent family, and his parents were known as the bottlers of a local soda pop, Rolla Cola.
6: On camera, Mr. William Rothstein.
0: Now he was in a police interrogation room where he agreed to a videotaped interview. Rothstein seemed calm and collected. His attorney, Gene Placidi, was also there.
7: When Bill was asked to sign his waiver of his Miranda rights, there was a misspelling in there.
8: Except for one thing, there should be a D after that word used.
7: It was like a chess game to him. He liked to let them know he was as smart as they were, and I think he enjoyed it.
6: How long have you known Marjorie Armstrong?
8: I've known her roughly 30, 35 years.
6: Okay. And briefly, what was your relationship with her?
8: We went together, I think, and then we got engaged like the first year.
0: They never married, but she and Bill Rothstein remained friends in a complicated relationship. A romance that was just a small part of Marjorie Deal Armstrong's long and troubled history.
9: Do you want to take a crack, Trey, at explaining who Marjorie is? Marjorie Deal Armstrong, she is a very famous, or I should say infamous, resident of Erie, Pennsylvania.
0: Trey Borzolari, the would-be documentarian, had come to Erie after the frozen body was found, trying to find out everything he could about two very strange crimes and two unique individuals, Bill Rothstein and Marjorie Deal Armstrong. What he was discovering about Marjorie was troubling, to say the least.
10: Some publications, you might find the epithet Black Widow next to her name.
9: She is the epitome of a Black Widow. She's had many men in her life fall victim to bizarre deaths by her hand and also by odd circumstances.
0: It was a much different story when Marjorie was younger. A near straight-A student in high school, she seemed destined for a bright future.
5: Marjorie Deal Armstrong was a very, very bright young lady. Got a bachelor's degree and a master's degree. Looked like she was on the road to a very successful life.
0: It turned out Marjorie's latest boyfriend, Jim Roden, was the body stuffed in a freezer. Rothstein was telling police that Marjorie shot that boyfriend after an argument in her house. And then he took the body and stored it in his garage freezer.
8: I said, how the hell did you kill him? You know, where did you shoot him from? She said she shot him from the foot of the bed is here, and she shot him from like this side, this direction.
0: And in this case, the phrase, dead men tell no tales, wasn't necessarily true. Especially when that dead man is found in a freezer that just happens to be next door to that TV tower where Brian Wells made his last pizza delivery.
11: Coming up...
12: This is where he cut up the rifle.
11: A lesson in how to hide a murder weapon.
13: Takes all the investigators out to the house and does a show and tell on camera.
1: He was the instructor.
11: And a clue from out of the blue.
7: He brings up the pizza bomber case.
1: I knew that somehow these were related.

0: A frozen body had been found in an Erie, Pennsylvania garage. It led the local coroner's office to hold a grim news conference.
1: We are not able to proceed with an autopsy, which will be in at least another day or two after the person has had an opportunity to thaw out. He's frozen solid at this time.
0: Erie's deputy coroner back then, Corrick Timon, had the most unenviable job in northwestern Pennsylvania again.
2: We tried to remove him from the freezer, and we couldn't because he was frozen to the side and bottom of the freezer.
3: So you couldn't pull the body out of the
2: freezer? Well, we wanted to preserve evidence, too. So we moved the entire freezer from the home.
0: Meanwhile, back in a police interview room, Bill Rothstein, the man in the overalls, was telling the cops how he'd become a ghoul on behalf of his friend, Marjorie Deal Armstrong, who he said, in fact, had shot to death the man jackknifed into the freezer.
4: She had a body in her house that she wanted to remove. I helped her with it. I put it basically in my garage.
5: That
4: Saturday, she wanted it completely destroyed.
0: Not only was he willing to sit down and talk to detectives...
6: These shoes were the sneakers were the ones I used when I put the body in the freezer.
0: He was eager to be a crime scene tour guide as well.
3: He takes all the investigators out to the house and does a show and tell on camera on how he's moving the body out, huh?
7: He sure does. He's walking people through, and he was the instructor.
0: Rothstein, the former substitute teacher, was all but in charge of the gaggle of cops in his wake. He confidently did a walkthrough at both crime scenes, Marjorie's house where she'd allegedly shot her boyfriend, and his house where he later stored the body in his freezer.
6: This is where he cut up the rifle, the metal portion of the rifle.
0: In his kitchen, he explained how he destroyed the gun used in the killing.
6: I brought in an acetylene torch in here, and I used an acetylene torch here to cut it up completely and reduce it to slag.
0: Rothstein said he gathered up the melted gun parts and scattered them all over Erie in hopes that investigators never would find them. And they never did. Back in his garage, Rothstein shared grisly details on how he and Marjorie originally planned to chop up the frozen body.
8: The grinder, I see a box there for it, and then the grinder's here.
6: Right, then the story was that I was going to use that to cut up part of the body.
7: Bill Rothstein and Marjorie Deal Armstrong had come up with a plan to dispose of Mr. Roden's body. And their goal was to use a chainsaw, cut up his body after it was frozen, and then put it in the ice chipper to get rid of the pieces all out throughout the county.
3: Where does this kind of thinking come from?
7: That's about as diabolical and maniacal as you can get, I think.
0: Rothstein's How to Cover Up a Murder tutorial continued. Cleanup chores.
6: Now, the steps, I replaced most of the steps, partially because they had blood on them.
0: And then Rothstein told investigators about some razor blades left in a bag. He told them he had attempted to take his own life.
6: That was I. It was I.
9: Okay, and what is that?
6: Stupid attempt at suicide. You guys got my note? Nobody got the note?
0: They had discovered his suicide note. Rothstein changed his mind, obviously, but investigators found the note intriguing. Point number one was, this has nothing to do with the Wells case, meaning Brian Wells, the man who died from the collar bomb. Why in the world did he have the so-called pizza bombing on his mind as he's supposed to be contemplating suicide?
8: Why did you think to ask or to put in there about it wasn't related to Wells?
6: So you wouldn't go off hog wild saying, oh, this has to do with the Wells, you know, and then be more shit in the newspaper and everything else. I wanted you guys to know so you don't have to waste your time trying to figure out, is this part of the Wells situation or not?
0: Rothstein's attorney, Gene Placidi, also wondered about the wisdom of alluding to the bombing case.
10: Typical Bill, he brings up out of the blue the pizza bomber case. It was almost like he was drawing attention to himself because he wanted to.
0: If that weren't enough to make investigators suspicious, there was something else that began to draw attention to Rothstein like a neon sign. The location of the crime. The frozen body was found in Rothstein's garage located here. Right up a gravel road a couple of hundred yards away was the TV tower site where investigators knew Brian Wells made his last pizza delivery. It wasn't a home or a business, but a dirt parking lot. It was too strange of a coincidence. Because of that, FBI agent Clark became convinced the cases were related and was determined to learn how Rothstein may have been involved with the pizza bombing. So his next move was to talk with Rothstein.
7: I interviewed him, and I knew that somehow these were related. And I just felt it from the minute I sat with him.
3: What did he tell you?
7: He looked at me and he said, well, I'll talk to you, but I need to tell you that I'm the smartest guy in this room. And I looked around and I said, well, my wife tells me that every night. Let's get started.
0: But Rothstein gave up nothing. So while he was still facing charges in the frozen body case, without other evidence, he was in the clear on the pizza bombing investigation. Months passed. Then the FBI's behavioral analysis unit came back with a preliminary profile on the unknown bomb maker, detailing his most likely traits.
7: That he'd be a manipulator, that he'd be really good with his hands, that he probably had a workshop, that he probably did some teaching or instruction in the past. Everything that was in there fit perfectly to Bill Rothstein.
5: Coming up, the investigation pivots to Marjorie and the many men in her life.
9: She decides to buy a gun and she kills him.
5: The many dead men.
7: She's as complex and interesting as anybody you'll ever meet.
5: When Dateline continues. There's been a strange string of deaths in Erie, Pennsylvania.
7: God, I can't believe what we saw.
5: First, pizza delivery man Brian Wells, a bomb locked around his neck.
7: He's pleading, can you get this thing off me?
2: Whoever did this was watching. I was scared.
5: Then, another delivery man dropped dead. And later,
4: there's a frozen body.
5: A body in a freezer.
7: Wow, another one of these. This can't get any crazier moments.
5: Was there a link to it all? The darkest secrets are still to come.
7: She manipulated everybody around her.
11: Without a doubt, I knew she'd kill again.
9: I was like, oh my God, is this possible?
5: Here again, Dennis Murphy.
0: The FBI had put together a profile of the unknown bomb maker who constructed the device placed on Brian Wells. And agents believed that profile matched Bill Rothstein to a T. Rothstein, a former high school shop teacher, was smart and sly, with a garage full of metalworking tools at his disposal. The big guy in the bib overalls was now a prime suspect in the pizza bombing case. Yet investigators had no physical evidence tying him to the crime. Bill Rothstein was out on bond, accused only of the minorish charge of abusing a corpse, the one found in his home freezer. He seemed to be relishing his moment in the spotlight.
12: Well, she has come out yesterday.
0: Responding to a reporter's question in French.
4: C'est très dommage.
0: Rough translation, too bad. But when would-be documentary filmmaker Trey Borzaleri went to Rothstein's house to talk about the pizza bombing, Rothstein wouldn't talk to him in any language.
9: The garage is open. This is where the frozen body was held. And classical music is blasting out of there. So instantly, it's jarring. And I look at him and I say, listen, I'm making a documentary on the Brian Wells case. And I know it's affected your life. And I'd like to hear your side of the story. And he turned to me and he said, no.
3: What were the hairs in the back of your neck telling you?
9: They were telling me to get out of there.
3: This guy's creepy?
9: Absolutely.
0: And FBI agent Clark's instincts were telling him that Rothstein constructed the collar bomb. But Clark still didn't have evidence to connect him to the pizza case. Then in July 2004, less than a year after the bombing, Clark got some unwelcome news. His prime suspect was dying on him.
7: I see Bill in the hospital bed, and I said, "Whoo, he looks much more sick than they're telling me, so I may have one crack at this."
0: Rothstein had terminal cancer. The FBI man crossed his fingers for a deathbed confession.
7: I said, Bill, don't take this with you. You've got to tell me, are these cases related? And he lifted his arm out of the bed and he spelled out no. And 4 days later, he's deceased.
0: Bill Rothstein was 60. And whatever involvement, if any, he had with the pizza bombing case, he took to his grave without saying a word. With Rothstein dead, Clark's attention turned to Marjorie Deal Armstrong, who, it turned out, knew her way around sudden deaths.
3: Who is this person? You can use as many words and as many minutes as you'd like to describe her.
7: Wow.
3: Because it takes that long, right?
7: She's as complex and interesting as anybody you'll ever meet in your life.
0: There are people who have a past, and then there is Marjorie Deal Armstrong.
12: Marjorie had a tremendous magnetism. We were just drawn to each other.
0: In the 1960s, Susan Robison and Marjorie were students together at Erie's Academy High School.
12: She just walked up to me and said hello, and I had the funniest feeling that I'd met somebody that was going to be with me as a friend for a long time.
0: Susan also knew Big Bill Rothstein, who she says was in and out of Marjorie's life for decades.
12: I think the first person she dated seriously was Bill Rothstein, and he worshipped her. Well, that's heady stuff. I said, what was the attraction? And she said there was intellectual compatibility. I really liked that about him, because he was so smart.
0: But Susan says Marjorie started acting strangely, eventually turning to astrology to help guide her life.
12: She drew up her astrological charts herself. She'd look at the charts, and they did not serve her well for the most part. There's a pattern which I saw only years later, because the people she was associating with got sketchier and sketchier.
0: Things got worse. Marjorie became erratic, a stream of consciousness talker, profane. Mental illness began to take over.
13: She suffered from bipolar disorder, other mental illnesses, and her life pretty much spiraled down.
0: Down and finally out of control. Back in 1984, Marjorie was 35 when she killed a man for the first time.
9: Bob Thomas was a man that she met. She's in an abusive relationship with him. She decides to buy a gun, and she kills him. She shoots him 6 times with a .38 special.
0: She was charged with murder. Her attorney, Leonard Ambrose, realized just how difficult a defense case he had.
14: After the shooting, she went out with a bag filled of $18,000 in cash and was soliciting individuals to help her with a chainsaw cut up the body and bury it.
3: Oh, you're kidding.
14: Which started the whole thing going.
0: Part of Ambrose's defense consisted of having Marjorie committed 3 times while she awaited trial. To illustrate just how truly ill she was, Ambrose pointed to what authorities found in her house after her 1984 arrest. Marjorie was a hoarder in the extreme.
14: She had 400 pounds of cheese in the attic. She had dozens of eggs in the freezers. I mean, who would put 400 pounds of cheese in your attic in July? She just was really, really disturbed, and she was never going to get better.
0: But the courts ultimately declared her competent to stand trial. Ambrose produced witnesses who testified that the boyfriend had physically abused Marjorie in public. The lawyer made his case so compelling that the jury found her not guilty.
15: I thank God, and I thank the jury and everybody that has always believed in helping get through this.
16: Okay, go ahead, Senator.
0: Marjorie eventually met another man, Richard Armstrong, and married him. His life came to an unfortunate end, too.
12: He fell and hit his head on a coffee table. She took him into the emergency room. He was seen. They claimed that they thought he had the flu or something like that, and he was okay to go home. She went to get the car to take him home, and he collapsed on the floor and died.
0: Police investigated the death and cleared Marjorie. Marjorie then sued the hospital for malpractice.
7: He died, and she won a large settlement.
3: So when Marjorie Deal Armstrong's name flashes on the 11 o'clock news, people with pretty good memories in Erie recognize it, right?
7: Marjorie's back. So when her name came up as related to the death of James Roden, there was not a surprised person in town.
0: Roden, her third dead partner, was the one shot and frozen. But once again, Marjorie was institutionalized because of her mental illness, and Agent Clark was prohibited from talking with her. But that was about to change.
5: Coming up, Marjorie points the finger at someone new.
17: I've never killed a person in my life and never would. Hell, I hate to kill bugs.
5: And a dangerous close encounter.
7: I pulled my gun out, and I was very close to squeezing off a round.
5: When Dateline continues.
0: January 2005, and the new year would bring big news. Marjorie Deal Armstrong was again found competent to stand trial. But this time, instead of fighting the murder charges in court, she pleaded guilty in the shooting death of Jim Roden.
3: She's gone down for the death of Roden, the boyfriend in the freezer.
7: Right. She was sentenced to seven.
3: She's pleaded guilty.
7: She's pleaded guilty and sentenced to 7 to 20 years for that death.
0: It was big news for Trey Borzalleri, too. With the frozen body case finally resolved, he thought the timing was right to try to make contact with Marjorie. So he wrote her.
9: With Rothstein dead, I figured I had nowhere else to turn but to her for information. And that's what I did.
3: So she becomes your pen pal. She's your correspondence buddy.
9: She does. It was, you know, last resort for information.
0: Clark was more direct. He went to visit Marjorie in prison.
7: I'm here to talk to you about the Brian Wells case. And she said, I'm not telling you anything about that case unless you move me closer to Erie.
3: So it's let's make a deal.
7: Let's make a deal. It's manipulation, Marge.
0: Marjorie didn't like the prison she was in, which was 4 hours away from Erie, and wanted to be moved. Clark agreed to try to get her transferred.
7: You do me a favor, I'll talk to you. But going out the door, she said, you better check out a guy named Ken Barnes.
3: Did you put more weight on that? Did you flesh that out?
7: Absolutely.
0: Ken Barnes, a new name. Clark had no idea how he might fit into his investigation, but he did know of Barnes.
7: As soon as we heard the name, investigators, state police definitely knew, Erie police definitely knew, Ken Barnes was a crack dealer in town.
0: Marjorie and Ken Barnes, it turned out, had been friends for many years. They were fishing buds at a local pier. Clark started tailing Barnes.
3: You go after him.
7: We did. And there were several times where we would have to sort of track Ken down and say, hey, Ken, get in the car. Let's chat.
0: But that's all it was, a chat. Barnes gave him nothing. So Clark did a deep dive on the guy's contact with the authorities. And ta-da, there it was, a video.
16: On camera is Kenneth Eugene Barnes.
0: A police interrogation of Ken Barnes had been conducted by the Erie police almost 2 years before. At the time, they were investigating the frozen body case.
16: Marjorie Deal, you've known her how long? Almost 9 years, yeah.
0: Barnes had a grand slam revelation, and it concerned Marjorie. He told investigators she was obsessed with her inheritance. Her wealthy mother had already died, and she was upset her dad was squandering money she felt should go to her.
16: There was a lot more money in the estate that was supposed to be willed to her when he dies. And she said that he is a recovering alcoholic, and he's been given like sums of $100,000 donated to the church and given it away to all his friends and stuff. And
18: hundreds of thousands of dollars?
16: Yeah. And she said that he's given away her inheritance, and she was so damn obsessed with it.
0: So obsessed that Marjorie asked Barnes to kill her father so she could get his money. He told the cops he had no intention of bumping off her dad, but played along, acting as though he would do the killing.
17: I'm 49 years old. I've never killed a person in my life and never would. Hell, I hate to kill bugs. I don't like to kill flies, you know. Hell, I cry when people shoot deers, you know.
0: And what was his fee for the hit?
16: I said, well, Marjorie, I said, that would cost you. And she goes, well, how much? I said, $250,000.
0: $250,000. Interesting. That was the same amount of money demanded on the bank robbery note. Now, finally armed with that two-year-old information, Clark decided it was time to put a bigger squeeze on Ken Barnes. So Clark and another agent picked him up and put him in their car.
7: He got in the front seat, and Special Agent Jason Wick from ATF was driving, and I was right directly behind Ken. And while we're driving down to our office to have a chat, Ken reaches in his pocket and pulls out a knife.
0: Clark had to make a split-second decision. Does he shoot Barnes to save his partner?
7: And I'll never forget, I pulled my gun out and I put it to the back of the seat. And I was very close to squeezing off a round right through the seat.
0: Instead, he got Barnes to hand over the knife. With everyone taking a deep breath, Barnes got out of the car, still insisting he knew nothing about the pizza bombing case. But there was someone else who was eager to talk to investigators.
5: Coming up.
3: This is amazing because Marjorie has never talked about these things to anybody.
5: A pizza bombing bombshell, straight from Marjorie's mouth.
11: Marge is like, it's not like we didn't measure his neck for the collar.
5: when Dateline

0: Go back in time a little. Before pleading guilty in the frozen body case, Marjorie Deal Armstrong sat in the Erie County Prison, trying to figure out how to get away with that murder. She didn't like talking to cops, but she had no problem sharing with inmates.
1: I met Marjorie in the Erie County Prison. She was brought in September 21st of 2003.
0: Kelly Makala was in the prison for assault and gun charges. But before that, she trained at a police academy. She knew cops, how they thought, what questions they asked. Marjorie thought Kelly had expertise that could help her in her upcoming trial.
1: Marge became my best friend. My mom also came to visit Marge. That's how close we were. When I first met her, she was sitting there at the table all by herself. I felt very, very, very sorry for her.
2: Like the new kid in school, huh?
1: Yes. Everybody was staying away from her. I offered her a cup of coffee. Little did I know how important that cup of coffee would be.
2: Cement your friendship, huh?
1: Yes, it did.
0: Sitting side by side, Kelly kept scrupulous notes for what she said was thousands of hours of conversations with Marjorie, often telling the chatterbox to slow down. Marjorie thought she was talking to someone who would help her beat the rap for killing her boyfriend. But Kelly would also try to use their conversations to steer her new friend to talk about a different case, the pizza bombing.
1: We talked of her past relationships, the murder of Roden, of course, and then slowly into the pizza bomber.
2: How's that subject get introduced, Kelly, the Brian Wells pizza case?
1: Through Rothstein.
3: Okay.
0: Bill Rothstein, Marjorie's one-time fiancé, who turned her in for killing Roden and hid the body in his freezer.
2: What did she tell you about Rothstein?
1: That he built the bomb. It was his toy.
0: And there it was. The first time anyone said what investigators suspected. Bill Rothstein was in on the pizza bombing. And now Marjorie began to describe a wider plot that seemed to involve every lost soul who had come into her orbit.
2: And who were the players in this thing? Is Rothstein, who else?
1: There's Ken Barnes, Floyd Stockton, James Roden, Panetti, and of course Brian Wells.
2: These are just names to you. You don't know who these players are.
1: None.
0: But Kelly did know one of the names, Brian Wells, the pizza delivery man who'd been blown up. And Kelly said Marjorie told her that Wells was no innocent victim, but rather part of the conspiracy. That is, if you can believe a snitch. As for the others, Ken Barnes, of course, was the crack dealer who was Marjorie's fishing buddy. Floyd Stockton was Rothstein's old friend and was living in Rothstein's house at the time of the bombing. Marjorie said Jim Roden, her boyfriend, was in on the plot too, but she killed him when he got cold feet and ended up, ironically, in a freezer.
1: He was going to turn her in, and he didn't want to be the getaway driver. He didn't want any part of it. He wanted out.
2: And that's Marjorie telling you that?
1: Yes.
2: So Roden is dead because...
1: Yes.
2: He didn't want
1: Without
2: to be in
1: on
2: this
1: doubt. Thing. Without a doubt.
0: And then there was the other pizza delivery guy, Robert Panetti. Panetti, you may recall, was found dead of a drug overdose before the cops could question him about the bank robbery.
2: What about Panetti's death? Is that a natural overdose?
1: No. She said that they gave him an overdose. Yeah, they killed him. So he wouldn't talk.
2: Boy, the bodies pile up like firewood in this thing, Kelly.
1: Yeah, you know, somebody joked with me once that I was safe because she only killed men.
0: And the motive for the plot? Marjorie told Kelly she needed $250,000 from the bank to pay Ken Barnes, who would then kill her father so she could get her inheritance. Rothstein got involved, said Marjorie, because he knew he was dying and wanted to go out with a bang.
2: So Rothstein and Marjorie put it together?
1: Yes.
2: This is amazing because Marjorie has never talked about these things to anybody.
1: I know.
2: And you're taking the notes.
1: Yeah. There was one moment when I was taking the notes and Marge is like, it's not like we didn't measure his neck for the collar. And we did so in Rothstein's kitchen.
2: You knew exactly what she meant.
1: Yes. Yes.
2: Which law enforcement loved to have that quote. Maybe the most important words from their point of view that you ever wrote down.
1: Yeah.
2: Because that connected Marjorie to the case they could never make. Putting the Brian Wells case on her.
1: Yes. When I realized everything she was telling me was the honest to God's truth, I had to turn it over. I knew she'd get out and kill again, without a doubt.
0: With her attorney, Kelly handed the notes over to the prosecutor in the Roden case. But inexplicably, the explosive notes weren't turned over to investigators in the pizza bombing case for 2 years.
1: I put everything together and wrapped it up in a nice little bow. And the FBI, why it wasn't turned over to the FBI is beyond me.
0: When FBI agent Jerry Clark finally got the notes, he thought they confirmed much of what he'd long suspected. But they were the notes of a prison snitch,

0: August 2005, 2 years after the pizza bombing, FBI agent Jerry Clark had jailhouse notes implicating Marjorie. But it wasn't enough. He needed a corroborating witness. Then a break. Ken Barnes was arrested on drug charges. Now he had nowhere to hide, so Clark turned up the pressure. And when he told Barnes he had information that he was in on the plot, Barnes caved. And he began to tell a story that would break the case wide open.
1: He just decided, you know what, I'm going to tell the truth.
0: Barnes admitted he was part of the crazy conspiracy that led to the killing of Brian Wells, the pizza delivery man. A fact he laid out in all its sordid detail.
1: He relived the whole thing from the minute he was picked up that day by Marjorie Deal Armstrong to every location that they went through and what his role was, what everybody else's role was, and how the whole thing was to go down.
0: Barnes said Floyd Stockton was also part of the conspiracy. Stockton, remember, was Rothstein's old friend who once lived in his house. When Stockton found out he'd been ratted out, he decided to talk too, but only in exchange for immunity, a deal Barnes never asked for.
1: So independently, they were saying the same things. And then the inmate witnesses that were being talked to by Marjorie Deal Armstrong, their information independently corroborated. So everything started to come together.
0: After years of frustration and struggle to solve the pizza bombing, Clark was putting all the bizarre pieces of this deadly scheme together. And he finally knew where the call that set it all in motion came from and who made it.
1: Here's the Shell station on the right-hand side. August 28, 2003, 1:30, a phone call goes to the pizza shop ordering two pizzas, and it comes from that payphone that's in the parking lot that's no longer there.
2: And that sets everything in motion.
1: And that sets everything in motion.
0: A new witness, a UPS driver, came forward to say he saw two people making the call.
1: Ordering the pizzas and sees Bill Rothstein and Marjorie Deal Armstrong at the payphone. And to me, it doesn't get any more important than that. That solidifies any question on who made the call.
0: Sometime before 2 p.m., Brian Wells left Mamma Mia's Pizza and 15 minutes later drove down this long deserted road to a clearing near this TV tower. Clark now knew that waiting for Wells were all the conspirators. Marjorie, Rothstein, Barnes, Stockton, and the second pizza delivery man, Robert Panetti.
2: So here comes Wells with the pizzas.
1: Right.
2: Where's Rothstein?
1: Rothstein's van's parked here, back door is open, towel on the back of the van with the device sitting right on it.
0: Wells saw the device and started to run.
1: He's starting to move this direction. And as he's trying to get away, that's when Bill Rothstein fires a shot in the air, the single shot.
2: Yeah, and you know that there was a shot fired from his weapon?
1: From the weapon that we recovered. And he got to about right here, and that's when Mr. Barnes tackles and punches Mr. Wells and says, "You're going to cooperate."
2: When is the device armed? Is it right here?
1: It's right here. Pulled the key out, started the timer.
2: Tick, tick, tick, huh?
1: 57 minutes to live from there.
0: According to Barnes and Stockton's accounts, the conspirators followed Wells as it all went down. At the bank, Marjorie and Barnes were in a car across the street.
1: And they had binoculars and they could look right down this alley all the way to the bank to see what was happening.
0: And Rothstein? He was hovering in his van, ready to collect the money. But the transfer never happened once Wells got caught.
2: So they're off their script right from the get-go.
1: Right from the get-go, this thing went totally sideways.
0: The scavenger hunt turned out to be a deadly hoax. There was no key waiting for Wells at the last stop, even if he got there. On the ground, handcuffed, Wells stuck with a script, telling cops three African-American men put the bomb around his neck.
2: If he said, "I'm in the jam of my lifetime, you guys are going to help me," it might have played out differently?
1: It would have been done that day. He could have said, "It's Bill Rothstein, it's Marjorie Deal Armstrong, it's Ken Barnes."
2: None of that came out.
1: None of that came out that day.
3: Marjorie Deal and Kenneth Barnes and other unindicted co-conspirators choreographed every aspect of this bank robbery.
0: In July 2007, the U.S. attorney announced indictments against Marjorie Deal Armstrong and Ken Barnes for armed bank robbery and using a destructive device. Also named, two unindicted co-conspirators, both dead. Bill Rothstein, and to the community shock, Brian Wells, the pizza delivery.

0: delivery man. The Wells family was outraged. Liar, they shouted from the back of the room. Barbara White is Brian Wells' sister.
1: So it's through his own misadventure he brings about his death, because he's in on it. That's what they're saying, huh?
2: That's not true. Absolutely not true. Shame on them.
3: I do know my brother's an innocent person.
0: Jean Hyde, Brian Wells' other sister.
3: I heard them implicate my brother for no reason at all. My brother had no motive. My brother had no mindset to do that. My brother was not involved.
0: But Wells was involved with prostitutes, and investigators discovered that one of them, a woman named Jessica Hoopsick, was key. Wells was more than Hoopsick's John. He drove her to get groceries and took her mom to the doctor. Hoopsick also knew Ken Barnes, and one day she heard Barnes say he needed a guy to rob the bank. So Hoopsick introduced him to Wells. And Barnes later told Clark Wells was with him at the planning meeting a day before the robbery.
4: He died. He's a victim. I feel like he is a victim. He really didn't believe it was real. That's why he's cavalier in the bank. That's why he's walking. That's why he gets the lollipop. He doesn't think it's real. And I feel horrible for the family. But if you look really at the evidence and the fact that those prostitutes are in his notebook, in his handwriting, and that he knew them, and that they introduced him to these other people, it's really undeniable according to the evidence.
3: There's plenty of evidence that says Brian is an unwilling participant.
5: And you'd cite what, Jean, when you say that?
3: I would cite, if you're a willing participant and supposedly you were there the day before, then there's no reason when you take a pizza order to write down directions of where you're going, because you know where you're going, because you've been there the day before.
5: And you did that.
3: And Brian did that, so that's number one. And number two, he was lured into a wooded area by criminals, and they forced this live bomb on him and shoved notes on him.
5: Said, here you go.
3: And if you don't do exactly what we say, boom.
0: Ken Barnes pleaded guilty to using a destructive device during a crime of violence and to conspiracy to commit bank robbery. He was sentenced to 45 years. He agreed to be the star witness against Marjorie Deal Armstrong, who pleaded not guilty. It would be one of Erie, PA's most sensational trials. But with a long history of killing men, Marjorie's conviction would hardly be a slam dunk.
6: Rothstein is a filthy liar.
7: Coming up.
8: There could be other people, other co-conspirators out and about that she could send my way.
9: Master manipulator, maybe. But mastermind?
10: Everybody was lying and framing me, okay?
9: Marjorie tells her story. Would a jury believe her again?
8: Oh my God, if she's acquitted, I think the sun and the moon are going to reverse positions. I'm like, is this possible?
9: When Dateline

0: Marjorie Deal Armstrong, Erie's resident black widow and master manipulator, was going on trial for the infamous pizza bombing. As her trial approached, Marjorie began to call filmmaker Trey Borzolleri from prison. As much as he could, Trey pressed her for details.
1: Necessity is the mother of invention, you know, and so I needed information to get to, you know, get to deeper truths in this case, and she clearly seemed like the last resort for me.
2: Hello, Trey. I got some interesting news for you.
0: In dozens of recorded calls, Marjorie spewed out her version of the truth and relentlessly attacked Ken Barnes, the prosecution's star witness in her upcoming trial.
2: Ken Barnes is a pathological liar, and I said this from day one. And you know, I may lie a little bit to protect myself because everybody was lying and framing me, okay? But I'm not a pathological liar.
0: Marjorie insisted she had nothing to do with the pizza bombing. Bombastic as ever, she told the filmmaker it was she who solved the case by pointing authorities to Rothstein and Barnes.
2: There's nothing in it for somebody like me who's not a drug addict or an alcoholic or anything else. There's no reason in God's world to do it, and I didn't do it. I want to embarrass these people, show what greed will do, but it wasn't me that was the one.
0: As frightening and fascinating a character as she appeared to be, Trey wasn't buying Marjorie's spin.
1: I just was overwhelmed by this dark presence, this dark feeling of, oh my God, you know, what am I doing? You know, am I honestly, if she's at the center of this, what does this mean? There could be other people, other co-conspirators out and about that she could send my way if I, you know, was sniffing my nose in a direction that she didn't like. And so it made me very
3: uneasy.
1: Because she
3: was dangerous. She had danger written all over her.
1: She did. She did. For sure.
4: Is there anything you'd like to say, Marjorie?
2: I'm innocent.
0: Now it would be up to a jury, finally, to sort it all out. And in the fall of 2010, Marjorie went on trial.
5: They say you're the mastermind of the collar bombing. What do you say?
2: Absolutely not.
0: In his opening statement, the prosecutor put Marjorie at the center of the conspiracy to rob the bank and place a live bomb around Brian Wells' neck.
4: Where were you the day that Brian Wells was killed? What were you doing?
2: I certainly wasn't doing anything connected with the crime.
0: A twisted scheme, the prosecutor called it. A group of dysfunctional, highly intelligent individuals completely outsmarted themselves. Local reporter Paul Wagner covered the trial.
6: If Brian Wells had followed all the instructions to the letter, he would have died. There's no question about it. The note was a sham. It was too complicated, too complex, too much to do to get keys to unlock the collar bombing. It was a joke. He was a dead man.
0: The case against Marjorie came down to an array of compromised witnesses, a crack dealer, and four jailhouse snitches. One by one, they took the stand, including Kelly Macklin with her detailed notes, testifying that Marjorie's own words implicated her in the plot. Testimony that sent Marjorie into a tirade.
7: At times, she acted like a cat on a hot tin roof. She was yelling liar and everything else. But I kept my cool.
8: Just rolled off you, huh?
7: Yeah. I'd look at her, you know, and she was having a fit. I mean, those notes were very, very important.
6: The star witness for the government was Ken Barnes. He was a co-conspirator. He said that Deal Armstrong approached him, wanted him to kill her father. That was the motive for the collar bombing.
0: The mastermind of this money-making scheme, Barnes suggested, was Marjorie, who was the key link to all the other co-conspirators.
6: He kind of put it all together, and Marjorie Deal Armstrong despised him during the trial.
0: In the courtroom, Marjorie's impulsive behavior was on full display. A perfect, mesmerizing subject for Trey's documentary.
1: When you see her, I mean, it almost looks like a cartoon character. You know, she has the dark, you know, raven hair and the big blue eyes and the intense, brooding look to her.
0: And Marjorie held center court. When the judge and jury were out, there was no question who was in charge.
1: I walked into the courtroom and she looked back and said, "Hey, Trey, what are you doing over there? You're on the prosecution side. Get over here." And she called me out. So I stood up and moved over.
0: When the prosecution rested, there was little doubt Marjorie would testify. Whether her attorney wanted her to or not, she was going to tell her story.
9: One of the biggest challenges in this case for me was to deal with her mental illness.
0: Doug Shagrew was Marjorie's defense attorney.
9: Marjorie, with her personality disorders and her narcissism, she was always going to testify. You could not keep her quiet.
3: And who did the jurors meet when Marjorie showed up?
1: When she was on the stand, I mean, it was, in essence, standing room only. You know, they met somebody that, you know, has such attitude. You're on the edge of your seat because, you know, this speaks danger. You know, wow. You know, is this a real-life witch?
6: She called Barnes the devil himself. She called Rothstein an idiot.
0: Marjorie had told Trey that she was going to tell the jury how much she disliked her father. Not a winning strategy, he thought.
1: And I said, you know, Marjorie, that's the government's motive in this case, is that you wanted to kill your father. And she's like, well, I just want it to be real. And I would never want to kill my father.
0: On the stand, Marjorie cried, yelled, and unleashed a tornado of words and insults, insisting she was not involved in the scheme. She admitted she was near the TV tower, but too far away to know what was going on.
1: She claimed that she was there and that she had seen Floyd Stockton, that she had seen Bill Rothstein and Ken Barnes, and she had seen them go back to the tower site, and that Brian Wells was there.
9: Marjorie desperately felt that the federal government was accusing her of a crime that she was not involved in. And she would have never have knowingly been involved in a crime that was so cruel to Brian Wells.
0: But when the prosecutor went one-on-one with Marjorie, her defense crumbled.
6: The cross-examination did not go good for her. The prosecutor is a skilled prosecutor, and he was able to show discrepancies in her testimony, and I think he won some big points with the jury.
0: And when Marjorie stepped down from the stand, the defense rested.
3: How long was jury out?
1: A day and a half.
0: Long enough to raise doubt. Long enough to remember that Marjorie had killed and been acquitted before.
1: I was like, oh my God, if she's acquitted, I think the sun and the moon are going to reverse positions. I'm like, is this possible?
8: Coming up, in a case that's had twist after twist after twist, there's one more.
1: She set him up. She fed him to the wolves. It's like right out of a horror movie.
8: When Dateline continues.

0: 7 years after the infamous pizza bombing, the stage was set to bring this absurd but deadly scheme to a close. On November 1st, 2010, the jury concluded Marjorie Deal Armstrong was all sound and fury with no defense. The verdict? Guilty on all counts. And Marjorie being Marjorie, she let her attorney have it.
1: After the verdict came in, she turned to Doug Shugrue and said, "You failed me miserably," and looked at the jury and said, "I'll be back. We're going to appeal this." And then she was let out of the courtroom. And everyone assumed she would receive a life sentence, which she did just a few months later.
0: For Agent Clark, the end of a long quest to solve this wicked scheme had finally arrived.
2: Who's your mastermind in the pizza case?
3: Number one, Marjorie Deal Armstrong wanted her dad dead. And in order to do that, she needed money to hire Ken Barnes to kill him. That's why she wanted to rob the bank. But the scheme in how they robbed the bank and the scavenger hunt and the notes and all the involvement in the case related to the bank robbery itself was Bill Rothstein.
2: So both their thumbs are on the scale, but his is pushing down a little heavier.
3: I really believe so. And Bill Rothstein really wanted to leave this earth with a perfect crime.
0: But for many, the question of whether Brian Wells was a willing participant or an innocent victim in his demise wouldn't go away.
3: The evidence clearly shows that he had some knowledge of the people, had met them the day before, had participated in at least some fashion, and knew about the event. Again, he was tricked, he was duped, and he was killed by a group of people who turned on him. But unfortunately, he did know.
0: But to this day, the Wells family insists Brian was only a pizza delivery man, pulled into a diabolical plot by a group of misfits.
4: He was never in trouble with the law. The people that are involved in his murder, they have a history. Rothstein does, Marjorie Deal, Ken Barnes. These people are criminals.
2: If Brian is innocent, you have a murder case.
4: It is murder. I don't say the word killed. He didn't pass away. He was murdered.
0: Meanwhile, filmmaker Trey Borzolleri kept working. He had a documentary to make, and he scored two big interviews. One was with Marjorie. She spoke via Skype to Trey and an attorney, still denying, as only Marjorie could, that she'd had anything to do with the bank robbery. She said the prosecution's motive was laughable.
5: "Here I am, I've killed two boyfriends in self-defense, but I've killed two boyfriends, right? Would I have to hire Ken Barnes to kill my father if I hated my father that much and wanted him dead? Or would I do it for free myself? Come on, be reasonable."
2: It's on my resume.
3: Yeah.
2: I kill men.
3: Yeah.
0: Trey decided to call his movie Evil Genius with Marjorie in mind. But it was the question of Brian Wells' role that started to consume him. Eventually, he came to the same conclusion that the Wells family had since day one.
6: "I don't believe he was involved. I believe he was an innocent victim who was targeted for reasons, and that was on display in the crime."
0: Wells, innocent or not? Trey's other big get was with Jessica Hoopsick, the prostitute who testified that she introduced Brian Wells to co-conspirator Ken Barnes.
6: One night, she was able to do this interview for us in the back of a van.
2: And she becomes the punctuation point of your film.
6: Yeah.
2: This is the reveal. Jessica speaks, and you know what? She's going to say that Brian Wells was just a pawn.
0: When she spoke to Trey, Hoopsick changed her story. Wells, she claimed, couldn't be part of the plot because the pizza delivery man was with her the day before the robbery and not at some planning meeting with the other conspirators. Could it be? Did Wells really have an alibi?
7: Come on, Cooper, he was innocent. I think he was a good guy.
0: Hoopsick was racked with guilt, but was she telling the truth? She admitted she wasn't with Wells the entire day before the robbery, and three of the conspirators put Wells at that pre-planning meeting.
6: After hearing her tell her story, I believe her. I mean, I understand that, obviously, from her background and, you know, what she does, that she is the epitome of an unreliable witness.
2: Tells you the sun's going to come up in the east, get a second opinion, right?
6: And so, but she had everything to lose.
0: Hoopsick was never charged in the pizza bombing case, but by her own admission, she set Wells up with the conspirators.
6: She fed him to the wolves, Dennis, it's like right out of a horror movie. This death trap was locked around his neck. Such a horrific way to die.
0: And Wells would die again and again once Trey's documentary, Evil Genius, began to stream on Netflix. The twisted ending creating sensational headlines around the world. But some say this entire evil fiasco could have been avoided long ago if only the system hadn't failed during Marjorie's first murder trial.
6: She should have been committed to a mental institution, and that's where she should have remained for the rest of her life. And because that didn't happen, you know, we can see this deadly wake that she left.
0: Marjorie Deal Armstrong died in a Texas prison in 2017 from cancer. She was 68 years old.
3: She was an evil person. And she did very, very bad things to many men in her life.
2: Do you put the two pizza guys' deaths on her?
3: I certainly do.
2: The boyfriend in the freezer?
3: Boyfriend in the freezer. The first boyfriend she shot, and the second boyfriend, which was her husband, that she took to the hospital. So maybe five dead men around her.
2: Does that make her a serial killer?
3: It does.
0: A serial killer who held sway over a mystifying cast of supporting characters.
8: Who are these people that have such hatred in their heart that could do this to somebody? Nobody deserves to die this way.
0: And maybe that's the hardest part about the whole sordid affair. Trying to understand Marjorie, Rusty, Barnes, and the rest. Fractured intellectuals, broken souls who lost their humanity on a descent into evil.
9: That's all for now. I'm Lester Holt. Thanks for joining us. So many young women missing. Only one detective to find them.
10: For me, there was always a story to them.
9: There is a story to her, too. She's a young woman, lucky to be alive. For a lot of people, that would be the end of police work.
10: How was it done?
9: So she searched as the numbers grew.
10: Another one here, and another one there.
9: And families hurt.
11: She says, I have some bad news for you.
9: While under a desert sky, a secret waited.
10: The reality of it was kind of like, God, this is not happening.
9: Missing women, forgotten by almost everyone but her.
10: I've just always felt that they were going to be together. That if you find one, you're going to find them all.
9: I'm Lester Holt, and this is Dateline. Here's Josh Mankiewicz with Somebody's Daughter.
12: Sometimes Ida Lopez simply can't wait for Sunday. Sometimes in the middle of her work week, the Albuquerque detective feels a pressing need for spiritual solace and divine guidance. The fall of 2005 was one of those times. It was a time when a sinister force seemed to be snatching women off the streets of New Mexico's largest city, and the devoutly religious detective knew she needed all the help she could get.
10: I think it's somebody who is very organized. I think he's been preying on his victims, has a particular victim in mind.
12: Sticking up for victims comes naturally to Ida Lopez. It's the same instinct that drew her to police work years ago when she was a kid growing up in Albuquerque.
10: So I was about 9 years old. Actually, it was my grandfather raised me. He was outside, he was about in his 80s, and I'm in the porch area, and there's a foot chase, and the guy goes toward him, and he's tackled by police. I just thought that was the coolest thing I'd ever seen, and so that curiosity. And then there was the service part, the helping people part of police work.
12: After college, Ida graduated from the police academy and joined the force as a uniformed officer.
13: Most of my areas that I worked, whether, you know, especially in patrol, I was assigned work in the prostitutes in the area.
12: And so she learned about the lives of the women on the street. And it was here, while posing as a decoy during prostitution sting operations, that she learned the raw power of their addictions.
10: I just learned the absolute dependence on the drug for the girls, because there's no way in your right mind you're going to get into a car and do what this person just told you to do. There's no way. And so that gave me an empathy for them on that part, and I thought, wow, this has got to be powerful.
12: Over the years, Ida's career blossomed. She made detective, married another cop, and started a family. Her future seemed assured, but in 2004, while pregnant with her second child, doctors discovered a mass in Ida's right kidney.
10: It was growing, and I had the kidney cancer.
14: What did doctors tell you?
10: Well, they were shocked. They said it wasn't common in women, and it wasn't common in women my age. He wouldn't say what the plans were because the only, you know, close person I knew had cancer and died. And I thought, well, I need to make further plans. You know, my husband's got young kids to take care of.
14: Frightening.
10: Then about a month and a half after I was diagnosed, then I had my kidney removed.
12: Surgeons also removed Ida's adrenal gland because it too had a mass on it. But because doctors caught the cancer early, Ida required neither chemo nor radiation therapy. Ida's return to work would have to be gradual if it was going to happen at all.
14: For a lot of people, that'd be the end of police work.
10: Right.
14: Not for you.
10: No. No, I wasn't done.
12: And so in July 2005, after a few months of recuperation as a reserve officer, the department offered Ida a 20-hour-a-week desk job, working missing persons.
14: Missing persons is kind of a backwater in a lot of departments. I mean, that's not exactly, you know, the premier detective job.
10: Right, right. It's where they needed somebody, and it worked out, you know, for me and for them. And missing persons, you know, was busy. The position was there, and it was, I thought, perfect timing.
12: As you will soon see, timing, both perfect and not so perfect, will play a critical part in the story we're about to show you. Within weeks of starting her new job, Ida was handed two missing persons files. Those two files would mark the beginning of the biggest case in her career and would turn into one of New Mexico's most heinous crime stories. But at the time, it was routine, low-priority police work.
14: How many other detectives in missing persons?
10: I was the only detective in there at the time.
12: Both of those missing persons were attractive women in their 20s, with arrest records for drugs and prostitution. Both had seemingly vanished without a word to friends or relatives. Sad, but common, especially for these dark streets where drug addiction and prostitution literally go hand in hand. Ida went by the book.
10: So what I usually do is I go back to see what their arrest history is. Their lifestyle has been with drugs, and so it's a matter of time before they go back out. So, okay, keep them, do my full background on them. Then a third one comes in.
14: A third one.
10: And then as the months go by, research more and find that there are, you know, maybe another one here, then another one there, and that sort of thing.
12: Soon there were five missing women with eerily similar profiles on Ida's list. All of them about the same age, with a similar look. All were known to hang out in a section of Albuquerque so notorious that cops call it the war zone. And all but one, a juvenile, had lengthy arrest records for drugs or prostitution. So she did what every good detective does. She started keeping a list of missing women who matched that profile. That was the easy part. The hard part was that many of them had already been missing for more than a year, before Ida even had a chance to start looking. It's one of those timing issues we told you about earlier. Lengthy delays in reporting missing people as missing.
10: It's like being in a race and somebody has a year head start, ready, set, go. And I don't have phone records. I don't have a normal, you know, regular address. I don't have a school schedule, a work schedule, that sort of thing.
14: And you don't have anybody who saw them yesterday.
10: Right.
14: And can tell you what they were doing, what their state of mind was, who they were hanging around with.
10: Right. And the family knows them better than I do, but they hadn't seen them, or they see them once a month or every 6 months.
12: Add to that fact that most of the missing women had supported their drug habit as street prostitutes who got into cars with strange men as often as 20 to 30 times a day. And it's easy to see how another detective, one with a harder heart than the one beating inside Ida Lopez, might have given up.
9: Coming up, a missing daughter and a father's regrets.
11: I took her to a friend's house and dropped her off there. I know in my heart I didn't do the right thing, but I knew that I had to.
9: When Dateline continues.
12: Every life is a mystery, not just because of what happens, but because of what might have been prevented, missed, or altogether avoided.
15: You're the coolest girls in the whole wide world!
12: Such was the mystery of the women on Detective Ida Lopez's growing list of the lost. It's a mystery their families still struggle to understand.
10: There's a dad who had a calendar. Every time he saw her, he marked the date down. He gave her $20. Maybe he knew where the money was going to go, but he saw his daughter. And that didn't take that part away, that she was still somebody's little girl.
15: I think they're trick handles.
12: The name, the face, belonged to Michelle Valdez, one of the first women on Ida's list. Dan Valdez, her father, had reported Michelle missing 6 months before Ida got the case. He was the guy who kept the calendar.
11: The X's indicating no knowledge of her, disappeared, nothing, no word.
12: The fact is, Dan Valdez had been recording his daughter's comings and goings for years.
16: This is Michelle. How are you, Michelle?
15: Hi.
11: I took it upon myself to tape them, tape every event. Every chance that I had the videotape there.
12: The Michelle Valdez that appears in these home videos with her little sisters is a far cry from the thin, drug-wasted young woman police would later come to know and fingerprint.
15: Daddy, can I have something to eat now?
12: This Michelle, along with her sister Camille and half-sister Kendra, was a cut-up and a clown.
17: I'm freezing.
12: Whether in costume for a school play, dressed up for her first communion, or showing a budding interest in boys.
15: Oh, yeah, with babies?
12: This Michelle, according to her sister Camille, was an all-American girl with a future as bright as the New Mexico sun.
18: I looked up to her for many things. You know, I was always the tag-along with her and her friends.
14: And she didn't mind?
18: No, not at all. Not at all.
12: Then came the teen years, when life started coming at Michelle Valdez, fast and furious. By then, Dan and Michelle's mother were divorced, and Dan was raising Michelle and Camille alone while working days at the juvenile detention center and nights and weekends playing steel guitar with his country band, Cimarron. Dan tried to keep a watchful eye on his girls, and even took them to work with him at the juvenile detention center to show them where careless mistakes can lead. Some of it seemed to take, some of it didn't. At 13, Michelle became pregnant.
11: I was devastated. What can you do? You can't be with them 24/7. All you can do is bring them up, nurture them, show them love, attention, appreciation.
14: And sometimes they make a mistake.
11: And sometimes they make the wrong turn or a mistake.
12: Shortly after her 14th birthday, Michelle Valdez gave birth to a baby girl she named Angelica.
14: So you were being a father all over again.
11: Father all over again.
18: I was only 8 years old and becoming an aunt, you know. It was tough, but once you know, we had that bond, me and Angelica, it was nice. I enjoyed it.
12: At 14, most kids rightfully think their best years are ahead of them. High school, college, career. That was not the track Michelle Valdez was on. Though Dan continued to tape all the usual family functions, Michelle's little girl, Angelica, was now the center of attention. But on the periphery, in offhand moments, Dan's camera also caught something else. The look and the unspoken despair that signaled the death of a young girl's dreams. She struggled to hold it all together, but Michelle eventually dropped out of school. For a while, she tried to support herself and Angelica with a series of minimum wage jobs, but couldn't make ends meet. After 3 years, Angelica was sent to live with Dan's mother, who lived nearby. And Michelle took to living with a series of people she called friends. By 2002, the wear and tear is written all over her face.
17: Happy birthday to you.
12: That September, Angelica celebrated her sixth birthday. Michelle had just turned 20, a milestone that was not lost on mother or child.
15: Mommy's not a grown-up anymore. I mean, teenager anymore.
19: She was.
12: No, in a sense, Michelle never was a teenager. And now, on the cusp of young adulthood, Michelle looked gaunt. Her face bore the kind of sores that suggested she'd been hitting the crack pipe.
14: When did you notice things were going wrong? I'm guessing you noticed before anybody else.
18: Yeah, I noticed when she started seeing one of her boyfriends, you know. He opened up the door for all the wrong things.
14: Like?
18: The drugs. The drugs, definitely.
12: Dan knew about the drugs and twice got her to agree to enter rehab, but Michelle never showed up. Increasingly, there were run-ins with the law. Michelle had already been busted for receiving and transporting stolen property, drug possession, and car theft. Dan knew about some of the arrests. Most, he didn't. When a stolen car wrap in Arizona landed Michelle in jail, Dan says he bailed her out and pleaded with her to change her ways.
11: On the way back from Arizona to here, she promised, I'm not going to hang out with the same people. I'm going to do things different, and you're going to be proud of me again. And then she bails 2 hours after she's home.
12: The toll of Michelle's addiction on her younger sister Camille is also evident in Dan's videos. As Camille becomes a teenager, she no longer seems to want to acknowledge Michelle or even have her around.
18: We were always bumping heads. We weren't as close because of the drugs. She'd come over and steal my things, or, you know, I would see how upset it'd make my dad, so I would tell her, you know, mean things.
12: Before long, Michelle Valdez stopped showing up in her father's videos, sometimes because she avoided the camera, other times because she simply didn't show up.
11: She knew that there was events at the house because she'd call and ask if she could borrow $25. She was hungry or whatever. She was at a hurting spot. So I gave her the money.
14: Even though you knew?
11: Even though I knew that it could be going for drugs. It was my gateway to making contact with her and seeing her in person.
12: Dan may have had the patience of Job, but by 2004, Camille, the tag-along little sister, had had enough. When Michelle asked Dan if she could move back home for a while, Camille put her foot down.
18: He was going to let her stay with us. And I remember telling him, no. If she comes and stays, I'm going to leave. I couldn't handle it.
11: I remember that.
18: I didn't even want to be around it anymore. I was so tired of it, tired of seeing him hurt.
14: So you told Michelle she couldn't come over?
11: I told Michelle that she couldn't come over, that I took her to a friend's house and dropped her off there. I know in my heart I didn't do the right thing, but I knew that common sense in my brain said that I had to take that avenue.
12: They call it tough love, but for Dan Valdez, it was pure torture. Every night, he knew she was out there. And every time the phone rang, his heart stopped, hoping that hers had not.

0: By the fall of 2004, Dan Valdez's calendar was beginning to fill with X's, each X marking another day without word from his oldest daughter, Michelle.
1: When was the last time you saw her?
2: It was in September of 2004.
1: How'd she look?
2: Thin, wired out, strung out maybe, had spots on her face, and looked bad.
1: Did you see her then?
3: Honestly, I don't remember the last time I seen her. I don't remember the last words we spoke.
1: You don't remember the last thing you said to her? But it might not have been a nice thing.
3: No.
0: But as erratic as Michelle had become in recent years, she'd somehow always managed to show up for the moments that mattered most to her daughter, Angelica. That changed when Michelle failed to show up for Angelica's 7th birthday party. That day, it fell to 15-year-old Camille to fill in for Michelle and act as mom. That Christmas, Angelica opened her presents alone with no sign of her mother, Michelle.
3: I thought maybe she'd turn up a few days later, a few weeks, or we'd call, you know, she'd call us.
2: It was breaking on Hedica's heart that day when she wasn't there.
0: In February, 5 months after Michelle was last seen, Dan went down to the Albuquerque police station and formally reported his daughter missing. Detective Ida Lopez, who would later make it her mission to find Michelle and the other missing women, was on medical leave at the time. So in Ida's absence, the Valdez family was at the mercy of the police department's bureaucracy.
1: What'd the police tell you?
3: She didn't want to be found.
2: And I can understand that APD doesn't just deal with missing, they deal with all kinds.
1: For a long time, the news would be full of stories about girls who were missing and everybody's looking for them. And one of the things that those girls all had in common was that they were all attractive and blonde and white and didn't have any criminal record. And I guess I just kind of wonder whether police and everybody else would have sort of stepped up their game a little bit if that had been the case here.
2: Yeah, that did cross my mind numerous times. But, you know, you have to have faith in your law enforcement. If you don't have faith in your law enforcement to treat everybody equal, then what do you have?
0: What you have in Dan Valdez's case is a search you do yourself. As spring turned to summer that year, Dan, his ex-wife, and his daughters plastered flyers with Michelle's picture all over Central Avenue, asking anyone who'd seen her to call the Albuquerque Police Department. At night, Dan drove through the war zone, sometimes into the wee hours of the morning, looking for Michelle.
2: It was real, real hard because, you know, I'd be circling a block or whatever, see somebody that may appear to be the size of Michelle, a small person, and go around the block two or three times, and me wondering who they were as well as them wondering who I was.
1: It had to be brutally difficult to think of Michelle living that kind of life.
2: Definitely, definitely. It was not the way that her mother and I raised her.
0: Those were long nights filled with bittersweet memories of Michelle the way she used to be before the drugs took over, and thoughts of rare moments together before she went missing.
2: She came over to the house one day and I'd given her a few dollars, and she stood up. She said, "Dad, well, I'm gonna run." "Okay." I said, "All right." And she said, she went up to put her arms around me, and I hugged her. And she said, "No, Dad, squeeze me tight. Squeeze me like you've never squeezed me before." And I got her, and I gave her the biggest hug a father could ever give his daughter.
0: Remembered moments like that sustained Dan and drove him to continue his lonely search for Michelle. Then, in July 2005, about 5 months after Dan had first reported Michelle missing, he got a call from a detective who had only recently been assigned Michelle's case, a detective named Ida Lopez.
2: I thought Ida, being a police officer, was awfully small. She's a short lady. But other than that, I it seemed that, you know, that she was on the up and up and that she was doing what she could in her power and the time that she had to go out and out to the streets.
0: It would become a close working relationship based on frequent phone calls and mutual admiration.
4: Dan is a strong, quiet man. This is a man who absolutely loved his daughter no matter what. He didn't see her with the track marks. He didn't see her strung out.
1: And he had no idea she'd been arrested that many times.
4: Well, he did see her that way, but that's not the eye, that's not what he saw in his eyes or his heart.
0: Dan continued to cruise the war zone, willing himself to believe that his daughter was still out there.
2: I thought she was alive and well and doing good, but just didn't want to have any contact with the family. Maybe I did something wrong. Maybe it was me not letting her come back to the house. Maybe it was Camille saying no or whatever.
0: But Dan's confidence that Michelle would turn up alive was suddenly shaken one night when the phone rang at the Valdez home. The caller on the other end of the line had heard something shocking.
3: We had gotten a call from a family friend of ours that I grew up with. And, you know, I pick up the phone and she's like, oh my gosh, you know, I'm sorry about your sister. And I said, you know, what are you talking about? She said, Michelle and Cinnamon were stabbed and buried on the West Mesa.
1: Did you know who Cinnamon was?
3: No. Never heard of her before.
1: Did you ask her where she heard that?
3: Yeah. Her aunt ran the streets, knew Michelle, knew certain people, and they had heard it from her aunt.
0: Dan immediately called Detective Ida Lopez with the tip, but she was unable to find the aunt or to pin down the source of the rumor. It was all just unverifiable street talk, the kind Ida Lopez had heard before, except for one tantalizing tidbit. Cinnamon was a name on Ida's list. Cinnamon Elks, missing since August of 2004. But even if those rumors were true, and human remains were cooling in the desert night on Albuquerque's West Mesa, the detective knew it would take a miracle to find them.
5: Coming up, was a serial killer stalking the women working the war zone?
4: I've just always felt that they were going to be together.
1: In death as in life?
4: If you find one, you're going to find them all.
5: When Dateline continues.
0: Every morning, the sun rises over the Sandia Mountains east of Albuquerque and begins baking one of the most celebrated stretches of asphalt in the United States, historic Route 66, the highway famous for carrying Dust Bowl refugees and beat generation oddballs west to California. The Mother Road's glory days are behind her now. In Albuquerque, where the old highway becomes Central Avenue, the city's decidedly downscale drug and prostitution trade flourishes. Cops call this section of Central Avenue the war zone, and the women who work its shadows, prostitutes. But ever since her early days in uniformed patrol, Ida Lopez has called them her girls.
4: We got to know a lot of them. You know, it was that, okay, we could chase him out, but for me, there was always a story to them.
0: Ida says the stories she heard back then were heartbreaking tales of abuse and neglect that almost always had drugs at their core.
4: These are hurting women. I mean, you'll see some out here that they need that fix. You know, it's not what you see in Vegas. It's not the call girl. It's not the pretty woman.
0: By the end of 2005, Ida had five women on her list who were roughly the same age with similar backgrounds, young Hispanic women with arrest records for drugs or prostitution.
4: I start going out there and talking to the girls. At first, some of them were hesitant, and I said, look, I'm not running you. I just want to know, when was the last time you saw her? Did you know her? What can you tell me? What's going on out here?
1: How much of your time is this taking?
4: It's taking all my time.
0: Working alone, the detective distributed flyers with the women's pictures at truck stops, convenience stores, even the New Mexico State Fair. But she kept coming up empty.
4: I went to some drug rehab places who were not willing to help me. I sat in many waiting rooms and I said, I don't want to know what their sessions were about. All I want to know is a timeline.
0: Some of the women had been missing for so long that Ida started comparing notes with a detective in the department's cold case unit. Eventually, Ida and the cold case detective were able to persuade the department to let them form an unofficial task force, where once a month they met with other agencies, including the FBI, to discuss leads on missing persons, on cold cases, on sexual predators, and on unidentified remains.
4: So we were able to communicate with each other. Anything that came up, any trucker initiatives or murderers that the FBI sent us, we posted on the wall. Our girls, we posted on the wall.
1: Are truckers a particular problem?
4: Yeah, they can be. They travel interstate. They pick up a lot of girls, and we know a few that have a history of murdering the girls who frequent the truck stops.
1: So at one point, at least, you're sort of looking at truckers.
4: Looking at everybody.
0: By the end of that year, Ida's list had grown to more than a dozen women. Ida knew the odds of finding any of the missing women alive were not good. But that's not what she told the families when they called in, looking to hear something encouraging.
4: I would tell them every single day, we're one day closer to finding your daughter. Yes, I pray that they're okay, and hopefully living in a commune in some mountainous town or in a rehab center or a jail or with friends that they're actually doing okay.
1: Did you believe any of that?
4: I held on to the hope and possibility.
0: Reality, however, demanded that the detective do more than just hope for a happy ending. So with the tact of a parish priest, Ida Lopez began making the rounds.
2: Michelle.
0: Asking family members such as Dan Valdez for dental records and DNA swabs.
1: When you go to some family that's got a missing daughter or sister and say, I need some familial DNA and I need your child's dental records, you're essentially saying to that family, I do not expect to find her alive.
4: Right. And I also think that they knew the lifestyle, which puts them in harm's way. And so nobody denied the dangers that their daughters were in.
0: Out in the war zone, where the human urge towards self-destruction is strongest, death is just another occupational hazard.
4: About how many cars a day would you get into? Up to 20, 30 cars a day. You know, how many guys is that? But they know the dangers out there.
0: Rumors that Albuquerque might have its own Jack the Ripper, who was snatching prostitutes off the streets, was still common currency among the women working the war zone.
4: There was a handful of urban legends. It was Cuban drug dealers. It was a cop from California. I mean, a number of things. They heard some of the girls had been chopped up in pieces and dumped in another county south of here.
0: Chilling, if true. But in the light-spangled darkness of Albuquerque's war zone, where women sell themselves for as little as $20 a trick, truth and rumor are interchangeable commodities. Still, in her quieter moments, Ida allowed herself to fear the worst.
4: I've just always felt that they were going to be together.
1: In death as in life?
4: Yeah. I just, you know, there was nothing that led me factual to believe that. I just always felt that if you find one, you're going to find them all.
5: Coming up. Unfortunately, Ida's theory would soon be put to the test.
4: One of our violent crimes detectives said, oh, they found a bone.

0: Excuse me.
1: For 4 years, Hello? Detective Ida Lopez tended her list of missing women as if it were a garden plot.
0: Yeah, did you notice when the girls were going missing?
1: Mostly, she just watched it grow. But occasionally, she was able to do some pruning whenever a lost soul was found.
0: I find a girl with the same background, but guess what? I find her months later. You know, and I get to call the dad and say, we found her, she's been arrested.
2: Kind of weird to be able to, you know, call a family and say, great news,
0: oh, yeah.
2: Your daughter's a prostitute, and she's alive.
0: Right, but I get to say this is where she's at.
1: The families of the 18 women now on Ida's list prayed for happy endings like that one. But most of the women who worked Albuquerque's war zone, fellow travelers who might have helped Ida find the missing, were too drug-addled to provide useful leads. Some passed on grisly rumors to Ida that the missing women were dead and had been dumped in the desert west of town.
3: It's like a little dark, hidden, evil city out here.
1: Desiree Gonzalez says she used to hang out on these streets and says she knew several of the missing women and had also heard those same rumors.
3: I came out here looking for my cousin, and I bumped into Cinnamon, and she had told me that that the girls were getting their heads cut off and took into the mesa, and that was the last time I seen Cinnamon. I got scared. You know, it seems like they knew or something.
1: Ida didn't completely disbelieve what her girls were telling her, but the mesa, a vast expanse of desert west of town, where people frequently dump things they no longer have any use for, was simply too big an area to launch a search based on just a rumor. And so this case was going nowhere until late in the afternoon on February 2nd, 2009, when Christine Ross decided to take her dog, Ruka, for a walk.
4: Okay.
1: They strolled out of her new subdivision, one of many that had recently sprouted up on the desert west of Albuquerque, and then over to an abandoned construction site where Christine let Ruka off the leash to run.
4: She ran up ahead of me, and she was messing with something on the ground, and then she left it. We came upon it, and it appeared to be a bone. Didn't look like the normal animal bone you find out here. So I took a picture of the bone. I sent it to my sister, who's a nurse. She confirmed that that looked like a femur bone, and I should call the authorities.
1: Finding a bone, even a human bone, is not unusual out here on Albuquerque's West Mesa. This is storied territory where Native American tribes, conquistadors, and cowboys once roamed. The bone could easily have belonged to one of them. But the police, who arrived at the scene shortly after nightfall, soon determined that this was no ancient artifact. This bone belonged to someone who had died in the not-too-distant past.
0: February 2nd is when one of our violent crimes detectives said, oh, they found a bone on the mesa. I'll let you know.
5: But tonight they say the search is far from over.
6: I saw it on TV on February 2nd when Christina Ross and her dog Ruka was reported on the local station as finding a femur bone.
7: I was on a ski trip. And when I came home, I had seen it on the news.

0: and I told my boyfriend, I said, you know, what if that's Michelle?
1: When you heard it, what'd you think?
2: Hoping again. The old parental feeling is hoping that it wasn't.
3: Dan Valdez was not alone. There were other homes across Albuquerque that night that were suddenly filled with a similar stew of hope and dread. Over the next few days, investigators would find more bones scattered over a 30-yard swath of that abandoned construction site. One mystery was ending. Another was just beginning.

0: For 5 years, Dan Valdez prayed at the end of each day that the next sunrise would bring news of his daughter, Michelle.
1: Police have set up a tip line.
0: Then in February 2009 came unsettling news. A thigh bone had been found out on Albuquerque's West Mesa. Within days, evidence of one body had become evidence of two, and then three, then four, then five, then six.
2: Six sets of remains were found within 20 yards of each other.
0: Dan Valdez, who'd been wondering for years where his daughter was, saw his most cherished hopes and his most dreaded fears placed on a collision course.
3: When they found the second, third, and fourth sets, I said to myself, I have to realistically look at this, that Michelle, I'm sure, probably is out there.
0: At times, Detective Ida Lopez was out there too, along with practically every other member of the Albuquerque Police Department and forensic experts from the FBI. Digging, scraping, sifting.
4: The reality of it was kind of like, God, this is not happening. You know, it's stuff you read about.
0: Then came 7, 8, 9, 10, 11. It turned out all were women, and all with the same name, Jane Doe. And Ida Lopez couldn't help but wonder if these dry bones were the women she'd been looking for.
4: You know, I just didn't know. It was so much going through my mind.
0: Over the years, Ida's list of the lost had grown to include close to 24 women who fit the same basic profile. Young, drug-addicted Hispanic women who were known to wander the gritty streets of Albuquerque's war zone. For Ida, walking through this boneyard felt as if she were watching a horror movie unfold in real time.
4: You're finding this and you're just going, I wonder if it's going to be the rest of the girls. And I've carried this little flyer in my pocket in my car, you know, for the last, you know, 4 years.
0: And within weeks, Ida's early work of collecting dental records of the missing women and DNA samples from their families began to pay off. Bones started to get names.
5: The only body that has been identified so far, Victoria Chavez.
6: She was on your list.
4: She was on my list.
6: And you thought, this is it.
4: I thought this could be it, yeah.
0: But there was more, something that surprised even veteran crime scene investigators. In the grave of Jane Doe number 8, investigators found a tiny second set of bones. It was a fetus. Jane Doe number 8 had been 4 months pregnant at the time of her death.
4: They would say, we found a skull and had a lot of hair, and she's pregnant. This is Michelle Valdez. But they hadn't made an ID yet.
0: Michelle Valdez, after years of having only her rap sheet and her father's bittersweet memories to go on, Ida Lopez was now sure she knew where Michelle Valdez was.
6: Did you know Michelle was pregnant when she disappeared?
4: I did.
0: A few days later, lab work confirmed Ida's hunch. Jane Doe number 8 was Michelle Valdez.
4: And I had to tell Dan. The hardest part of this whole thing is having to go to somebody's house and say, we found her, and she's not alive.
3: I see her pull up out front, and I go out and stand on the sidewalk. She gets out of her car and comes up to me, and Ida says, Dan, she says, I have some bad news for you.
4: Dan, she was ID'd, and it was her, and they found, you know, she was pregnant, and the baby, and it was just very difficult.
3: I looked at her in disbelief, but knew it was reality. I just could feel all the strength in my body just kind of just drain all of a sudden. And I kind of was wobbling a little bit, and Ida consoled me a little bit and said, it's okay, you know, it's okay, you know. And then she says, is there anything that we can do? Do you need anything? I said, no. I said, just the information you gave me was plenty.
0: Of course, there was more Dan needed to do that evening. He would have to tell Michelle's 12-year-old daughter, Angelica.
3: And I said, Angelica, I said, Detective Lopez just told us that your mother has been positively ID'd as one of the West Mesa women victims. And that's when Angelica looked at me and started crying. She said, "No, don't tell me that. You're lying to me. Don't lie to me." I said, "Honey, I'm not. I'm telling you the truth."
0: It was a scene that, no doubt, had played out earlier at the family home of Victoria Chavez. But for the families of the other women on Ida's list, the waiting and wondering would go on for months. For Ida Lopez, there was the fear that her nightmare prediction was coming true.
4: I just always felt that if you find one, you're going to find them all.
0: And for Albuquerque's homicide detectives, there was the most pressing question of all. Who was responsible for turning the West Mesa into an unmarked cemetery? And was he still at work?
7: Coming up, searching for clues in a crime scene big enough to be seen from space.
6: It's kind of eerie looking at those satellite photos.
8: That really sends a chill up and down your spine.
7: When Dateline continues.
0: Every fall, as the southwestern summer heat begins to ease, hot air balloons rise like spring flowers over Albuquerque and the surrounding desert. It's the city's annual balloon fiesta, a money-making spectacle that draws tourists from all over the world to Albuquerque for 1 week in October. It's unlikely that any of the balloonists who float out over the West Mesa area spend much time studying the details of the sandy desert floor below. But if one of them had, during the 2003 or 2004 festivals, they might have actually seen evidence of a murderer moonlighting as a gravedigger. It turns out that even though that evidence was long gone by the time those bones were discovered in 2009, a bird's eye view was precisely the perspective investigators needed to start their search for a killer.
8: When you see those satellite photos and you see the scarring on the desert floor, now, knowing we know now, it's very obvious that those look like graves.
9: This is what then Albuquerque Police Chief Ray Schultz says investigators saw when they looked at old pictures of the mesa. In this 2002 image of the area where the bones were discovered, there's nothing unusual, just desert and sagebrush with a dry stream bed running through it. But 2 years later, in 2004, when most of the women on Detective Ida Lopez's list were disappearing, the images showed tire tracks leading from this road to a few bare spots in the vegetation, spots that weren't there before. This photo, taken the following year, shows even more bare spots, clustered within 20 yards of each other.
6: It's kind of eerie looking at those satellite photos.
8: That really sends a chill up and down your spine.
0: The conclusion was inescapable. Albuquerque police were looking at the evolving work of a serial killer.
8: This particular individual made sure that he went back each and every time when he was going to dispose of a body and disposed of it in the same area where the other women were.
6: Somebody who lives here?
8: You know, we don't know if it's somebody who lives here or somebody that would just come back and frequent Albuquerque on a regular basis.
0: Whatever the killer's permanent address, those satellite photos were a huge break, because they told police when he was active here, and most importantly, when he quit.
10: There could be somebody up there right now. And just depending on where they're at, you wouldn't even see them up there.
0: Detective Todd Babcock and Sergeant Lou Heckroth drew the job of trying to track down the killer. All they knew was that he'd killed at least 11 women, and that the 2005 housing boom that brought suburban sprawl to the West Mesa probably forced him to abandon this burial ground and find another one where there would be no neighbors around to watch him work.
10: You're up half a mile to three quarters of a mile from any populated area back in the time frame.
0: A time frame, 2003 to early 2005, and 11 sets of bones. Not a lot to go on. But the detectives knew simply finding the bones in the first place had been an incredibly lucky break.
11: All the stars aligned.
0: Oddly enough, the West Mesa investigator's good fortune began thousands of miles to the east in the fall of 2008. That's when crumbling financial markets on Wall Street caused home construction on the West Mesa to grind to a halt.
11: The company kind of left town and just kind of left the land the way it was.
6: If those houses had been built, they would have been built right on top of that graveyard.
11: Correct, correct.
6: And nobody would be the wiser.
11: Correct. Then August 2008, we had a really bad rainstorm.
0: And the rain runoff from the deserted construction site flooded the new neighborhoods that surrounded it. It was when the company returned to the site to fix the runoff problem that they inadvertently brought some bones to the surface, where 5 months later, those bones were discovered by Christine Ross and her dog, Ruka.
12: You look at how many things had to have happened for these victims to be located. The development at first, the housing downturn after that, the fact that the company leaves, a big rainstorm comes, unearths certain things, and now we locate these victims.
6: So you got lucky.
12: Yes, very lucky. Did, very lucky.
0: By late February 2009, then Commander Paul Feist and his small army of crime scene investigators and volunteers weren't feeling very lucky at all. They had literally spent weeks in the trenches looking for bones at that abandoned construction site.
13: It is a lot of shovel and pick work. It's a lot of sifting and actually in the dirt.
0: Two women on Ida Lopez's list had already been identified among the 11 sets of remains. Now, between the bulldozers and Ida's prayers, the department was moving heaven and earth to find out if there were more women from Ida's list out there. Commander Feist knew every scrap of evidence recovered from that gigantic crime scene would have to be cataloged and stored until it came time to prosecute the West Mesa gravedigger.
13: The size and the scope of this thing was way beyond, I think, what any of us imagined it would be as it unfolded.
0: It was a crime scene that covered the equivalent of 75 football fields. And because construction crews had once leveled and filled a dry stream bed where some of the bodies had been buried, the team had to dig deep to find what had once been shallow graves.
13: We're police officers. We are not archaeologists. We have a little bit of background in some of these things, but something in this level was overwhelming.
0: The learning curve was steep. Early in the excavation, one investigator watched as an earth mover dug deep and dumped a load of dirt, only to see a human skull roll down the hill and stop at his feet. It was an eye-opener that taught everyone from seasoned criminal investigator to backhoe operator to tread lightly.
13: And from the time that bone came out of the hole, just about every single remaining victim came out intact.
0: They were using the best technology the department could bring to bear, such as lasers and ground-penetrating radar. But the work was slow, and the commander would soon feel as if the eyes of the nation were watching every move he made.
13: I'm wondering how many more am I going to find and how many more names am I going to go home with tonight?
7: Coming up, parents who lost a child find a cause.
3: We all had a common denominator, our daughters. A lot of people said they were drug addicts and prostitutes. But you know what the first thing is they were human beings to begin with.
7: When Dateline continues.
0: Before February 2009, Victoria Chavez and Michelle Valdez had been virtually invisible to everyone in Albuquerque, except their families, their customers, and Detective Ida Lopez, who'd had their names on her list of missing women. But for the most part, the public didn't even know there was a list. The news media had shown little interest in the story when desperate family members had come to them asking for help.
14: They wouldn't even put her picture on the news or nothing. And that's all like we really wanted, you know, just to flash her picture real quick.
0: Of course, all that changed once bones started turning up on the mesa.
15: A few years before the first body was found, a colleague of mine and I had heard about a list of women that were missing.
0: And as it turns out, Jolene Gutierrez-Kruger, a columnist for the Albuquerque Journal, had gotten a copy of that list a few years earlier when she worked the police beat. Now that two women from Ida's list had been identified, Jolene had an idea.
15: I said to one of my editors, you know, maybe we ought to run that list. Maybe we ought to, you know, be a little more proactive. And editor didn't say a whole lot. And I thought, well, I'll write it and we'll see what happens.
0: The resulting column, which for the first time publicly connected the missing women on Ida's list with the West Mesa bone field, hit the front page 1 month after the first bone was found.
15: The response was amazing, I think because for the first time we had started to put faces on these women, and we had explained to the citizens of Albuquerque that there weren't just two women that were missing, there were a whole bunches of them.
0: Suddenly, families who'd once felt isolated in their agony now felt a communal bond, and at the center of it all was Dan Valdez.
3: And I said, well, let's gather these families together and let's get to know them. Let's get to be each other's support system. Let's exchange phone numbers.
0: An impromptu memorial came to life alongside the wall that bordered the desert crime scene. And the newly organized families, which included everyone with a daughter on Ida's list, began holding monthly vigils to keep public attention focused on finding all of the missing women. By now, Dan was emerging as the videographer and de facto spokesman for the families.
3: We all had a common denominator, our daughters. Some of them chummed around with one another. It was comforting that it didn't just happen to me.
0: 6 weeks after the digging began out on the West Mesa, even more sets of remains were identified. And sure enough, they too were names on Ida Lopez's list of missing women.
2: Investigators are looking for connections, any signs that the women knew each other.
0: By now, the street alongside the desert crime scene was a media encampment where reporters were predictably live at 5, 6, and 10, sometimes reporting details that crime scene commander Paul Feist preferred to keep secret.
5: All of the victims buried out on the West Mesa were buried naked with no clothing on.
13: It was a problem. We had things that we wanted to keep very secret, or, you know, things that we didn't want released. We had them in the air. They had the big telescoping lenses. They were there constantly, and there were certain processes that it did pose a concern.
0: Caught between the pressure to keep the public informed and the need to prevent key details from leaking out to cranks and copycats who routinely clog tip lines, Commander Feist found himself scheduling sensitive excavation work in the off hours, when he knew cameras would not be looking over his shoulder.
13: I need to know where they were all the time. That way, again, so if I were doing a different process or if I was looking at something specific, I needed to know that I didn't have the eyes of America in that hole with me.
9: By mid-April 2009, after 2.5 months of intensive searching, mapping, and aerial photography, Commander Feist finally felt confident that his team had found all the bones there were to find and began shutting down the West Mesa crime scene.
16: Well, just a few minutes ago, Albuquerque police left the dig site after they say they've met all of the goals that they set.
0: The total body count stayed at 11 sets of adult remains and one fetus. But for Ida Lopez, the discovery and identification of seven women from her list meant that years of careful detective work were finally paying off.
8: She's very passionate about her job, and she realized that these women all had families. They've got parents and grandparents, and some of them actually had children of their own. And she wanted to be able to provide them with some answers.
0: In addition to Victoria Chavez and Michelle Valdez, the others from Ida's list were Cinnamon Elks, Julie Nieto, Veronica Romero, Monica Candelaria, and Doreen Marquez.
3: A lot of people said they were drug addicts and prostitutes. Well, if they were, then so be it. I didn't choose their lifestyle. But you know what the first thing is they were human beings to begin with.
0: Commander Feist, who tried to keep the local press at arm's length during the excavation, finally allowed them to cross under the yellow tape and onto the crime scene, along with crews from America's Most Wanted.
1: The TV show America's Most Wanted was also at the crime scene today, filming for next weekend's episode on the West Mesa mystery.
0: Media coverage could be helpful now and might generate badly needed tips from the public, because not only was there a serial killer to catch, but also because one set of remains was about to upset everything detectives thought they knew about that killer.
7: Coming up.
4: When they told us that they had a young black girl, I thought, I didn't have a young black girl on my list.
7: Was it possible Ida Lopez's list was just the tip of the iceberg?
0: Maybe there are women out there who aren't on any list.
7: When Dateline

0: After months of digging for bones in the desert west of Albuquerque, detectives desperately wanted to get on with the work of catching a killer. So far, all the remains identified had been names on Ida Lopez's list of missing women, and all had worked as prostitutes on the mean streets of the city's war zone. For police, that seemed like a good place to start their search for the killer.
1: We're looking for people who've had histories of showing violence against prostitutes.
2: And that's more than just a few guys.
1: It's more than just a few.
0: It had to be someone local, investigators assumed. A meticulous man whose grim will had brought him back to the Mesa again and again to bury his victims.
2: Everything was in a pretty contained area. All the bones, all the remains.
3: Yes.
2: Because this guy had complete freedom, or he just thought, you know, nobody's ever going to come out here?
3: Probably because he felt safe out here.
0: For detectives like Todd Babcock, it all seemed to add up, except for one thing. The crime lab had determined that one of the unidentified sets of remains, Jane Doe number 7, was a young black female.
4: When they told us that they had a young black girl, I thought, I didn't have a young black girl on my list.
0: For medical investigator Wendy Honeyfield, the bones of Jane Doe number 7 and her pink-tipped acrylic nails were a beguiling puzzle.
5: She's like a lot of other cases that we have skeletal remains that come in, and there's so much work that's always done behind the scenes to get them identified that nobody really ever sees.
0: For the detectives who were trying to catch a serial killer, those remains represented a wild card with staggering implications. What if the West Mesa gravedigger was a prolific transient? What if Jane Doe number 7 was just the first of many victims the gravedigger brought to the West Mesa from somewhere else?
3: Who was she? Where did she come from? How did she get to Albuquerque? Not all those questions have been answered as of yet.
0: It would take more than diligent detective work to find those answers. But within a few months of receiving those remains, the lab-coated sleuths at the office of the medical investigator began unraveling the riddle of Jane Doe number 7.
5: Since her skull was pretty much intact, one of our senior investigators, who is able to do forensic sketching, started doing a profile for her.
0: Based on photographs of the skull and a partial hair weave that was recovered from her grave, the sketch artist imagined that Jane Doe number 7 must have looked something like this.
5: He was able to define out her ears. The chin was specific for me. Her nose and her eyes were very important.
0: Jane Doe number 7's nose had been broken sometime before she died, so that was represented in the sketch. And because her wisdom teeth had not fully developed, Wendy knew this Jane Doe was probably only 14 or 15 years old when she died.
5: I started looking into the Missing and Exploited Children's website and was able to search through as many African-American females that matched the possible stature, where they might have been when they went missing.
0: From a pool of hundreds, Wendy first narrowed the field to 30, then to 10, and then to one. One girl whose face, age, and biography seemed to match what she saw in the sketch. Her name was Selania Edwards. According to the website, she'd been a 13-year-old runaway from a group home in Lawton, Oklahoma, in 2003.
5: It was her ear that was exposed in the photo, and it was her eyes. That was what kept bringing me back to her.
0: Dental records from Oklahoma confirmed that Jane Doe number 7 was, in fact, Selania Edwards. One answer found, but that only generated more questions, like when did the Oklahoma teenager get to New Mexico, and who brought her?
4: Don't know, and that's what we're trying to figure out.
2: Possibly the killer?
4: Don't know. Have no idea how she got here.
0: So detectives started checking with police departments and jails throughout the Southwest on the hunch that Selania, as young as she was,
2: might have been entangled in a prostitution circuit that shuttles women from city to city.
1: What we see very often is the women involved in prostitution working what's called the circuit. So they'll move from Albuquerque to Phoenix to Las Vegas to Los Angeles and maybe not return on that circuit for several years.
2: It was in Denver, another city on the circuit, that Detective Todd Babcock hit pay dirt.
3: At one point, Cellini had been arrested up in the Denver area for prostitution, going by a different name at the time, had been booked. They were able to get me a booking photograph of what Selenia looked like around the time that she died, we believe.
2: Selenia Edwards was released from that Denver area jail in July 2004, the same year almost all the other West Mesa women had gone missing. The next time anyone heard anything about Selenia, she was here in this makeshift gravesite outside Albuquerque, sharing it with 10 other women she never knew in life, but will be forever linked with in death.
3: Biggest thing that makes Selenia different is she's not a local girl. All of our other victims were local. They had ties to Albuquerque.
2: She was last seen in Denver.
3: Last known police positive contact was in Denver.
2: Suggesting possibly that the killer met her in Denver, brought her here?
3: I don't believe so.
2: You think she came here on her own?
3: I know she had been to Albuquerque at least one prior time to her ending up out here, possibly two prior times.
2: 9 months after the discovery of the first bone on the West Mesa, the detectives were back to square one. The odds were good that Selenia Edwards, like the others, had simply strolled out into the war zone and climbed into the wrong car. But her presence in the West Mesa Boneyard raised a troubling prospect.
4: There are other girls from out of state in the same, you know, we're going to find another repeat, we don't know.
2: Now, investigators feared the serial killer they were hunting may have buried other bodies elsewhere in the vast desert west of town.
3: It's desert. There could be, very realistically, a lot of bodies.
2: This, in a way, suggests that maybe there are women out there who aren't on any list.
3: That's a possibility. Could be others. There could be others.
6: Coming up, a suspect caught in the act.
3: We approached the vehicle, opened the door. The first words out of this girl's mouth was that he was trying to kill her.
6: When Dateline continues.
2: From the moment the West Mesa murder case landed in their laps, detectives knew they would be chasing a phantom and grasping at smoke. The killer, whoever he was, and police naturally assumed the killer was male, had a 5-year head start.
7: You think we're dealing with one guy here?
8: Yeah, I think there's no doubt that you're dealing with one guy. Yeah, because based on our experience with crimes of this nature, homicide crimes, when you have multiple offenders, more than one of them, someone's going to talk.
2: This killer had seemingly left nothing behind but a pile of dry bones and a few old hazy satellite images of tire tracks on the desert sand.
3: You believe that's him? And it's almost frustrating because you look at this picture and you see the disturbed earth, which later we learn are grave sites, and you see the tire tracks, but you can't get your hands on anything else.
2: No witnesses, no fingerprints, no DNA.
3: We went back, starting in 2002, and we got the records from our local jail. It was anybody that was arrested for prostitution, criminal solicitation, anything like that, and we got a list of names.
2: But what kind of man is capable of killing and disposing of 11 women without somebody noticing something?
3: FBI's behavioral sciences agents came in, took a look at our crime scene, took a look at what evidence we had. They came up with their profile of who they thought we were looking for. Included in that profile was a white male.
7: 35 to 50?
3: Your typical profile.
7: Lives alone or is away from home for extended periods of time. Probably had some brush with law enforcement. Probably familiar with the prostitution trade.
3: Yes.
7: I'm still right down the middle of the fairway on this, right? Yes. And that's still a lot of people.
8: It's a lot of people. And do you use that profile and rule somebody out just because they're not on that profile?
7: You can't.
8: No, you can't.
7: No.
0: The detectives needed a solid tip. And by the summer of 2009, the FBI and the city of Albuquerque were offering $100,000 to anyone who could help them catch and convict the man responsible for killing the West Mesa women. For the detective who'd long maintained that everybody counts, the existence of that kind of reward was a sign of progress.
9: You're at the call.
0: Though the police tip line buzzed with hundreds of calls from a trail mix of nuts, kooks, and the merely misguided, nobody who seemed to actually know something about the five-year-old missing persons cases was dialing the phone.
8: There were numerous rumors out there that certain individuals had killed several of them, and then one in particular had been killed by drug dealers.
7: Were all the victims killed the same way?
8: We believe so.
7: Can you tell me what that is?
8: No. Homicidal violence.
7: You can't say gun, knife, strangulation. You're keeping that quiet because you don't want somebody to confess to this who didn't do it.
8: That's correct. That's why we're staying with homicidal violence.
7: Okay.
0: Homicidal violence. There was no shortage of names on the police list of potential suspects who were capable of that. But one name stood out. A name and face Detective Babcock knew quite well from an encounter in 1999 when Babcock was working the Vice Unit in Albuquerque.
10: Vice Unit was watching a particular prostitute see a vehicle pick this girl up, drive to a remote location. We approached the vehicle, opened the door. First words out of this girl's mouth, who's a known prostitute, was that he was trying to kill her.
7: And the man in the car was?
10: Lorenzo Montoya.
0: Lorenzo Montoya, a short, powerfully built man in his 30s, who was known to have an equally short temper and a taste for prostitutes. Babcock says he saw marks on the woman's throat and that she told him Montoya looked like he was enjoying it.
7: Did you believe her story?
10: Yes.
7: So Lorenzo was arrested for charges beyond just patronizing a prostitute?
10: Yes, he was.
0: That felony assault charge against Lorenzo Montoya went nowhere because the victim later refused to testify. But it was what had happened next that really focused the detective's attention. In 2006, years after being caught in the act of choking one prostitute, Lorenzo Montoya was caught in the company of a dead one.
7: On the surface, seems like a pretty good suspect.
8: Yeah. But we don't know if it's him or not.
0: According to police, Montoya lured the woman to his home near the West Mesa burial ground. He killed her, wrapped her body in a blanket, and was preparing to dump her in the trunk of his car when the woman's boyfriend showed up.
8: We would just love to have the opportunity to interview him and treat him just like any of the other individuals we're looking at in this case.
0: But that, unfortunately, will never happen. The boyfriend shot and killed Lorenzo Montoya on the spot. It was a bit of frontier justice for Montoya, who was about to literally get away with murder. But years later, his death would be just as tough a break for detectives investigating the bodies found on the West Mesa.
7: There's nothing to connect Lorenzo Montoya to those 11 bodies.
10: No. Not directly.
7: Just that he committed that kind of crime.
10: It's hard to get over a guy getting shot with a dead prostitute in his arms. It is.
0: But as tempting as it might be to pin the West Mesa murders on a dead man, the detectives say there are a few disquieting facts. Starting with this one. Safira Mora, one woman on Ida Lopez's list, had vanished after Lorenzo Montoya died.
7: And if you close this case and you say, we've decided it was Lorenzo Montoya, and then later you find out it was somebody else, a lot harder to prosecute that person.
10: Absolutely,
8: absolutely.
0: As 2009 drew to a close, two more women from Ida's list were positively identified. Virginia Cloven and Evelyn Salazar. There was only one set of nameless remains left to identify. But by now it seemed likely that whoever she was,
2: her name was probably already on Ida's list. The new year began with the detectives knowing they needed a break, and they were prepared to follow any tip anywhere, if that's what it took to solve the case.
9: Albuquerque police and FBI agents are now in Joplin, Missouri.
6: Then a news flash came from Missouri that had everyone in Albuquerque glued to their TV screens.
11: That's a long ways away from Albuquerque, New Mexico.
6: Coming up, is the answer to the mystery blowing in the wind?
12: He's in the area where the prostitutes frequent. He's a photographer, so he's going to have close contact with these people.
6: When Dateline

0: In late January 2010, nearly a year after the first bones were discovered on Albuquerque's West Mesa, the last set of remains was matched to another name on Ida's list.
1: University of North Texas identified Jamie Borella through DNA.
0: Although 15-year-old Jamie Borella was not a prostitute, she was last seen with one, her cousin Evelyn Salazar, whose remains were also found on the mesa. There were still seven missing women who fit the profile on Ida Lopez's list. And if they weren't on the mesa, where were they? With the investigation now focused on finding a serial killer, Ida thought back to her late-night chats with the women of the war zone. Had there been anything she'd overlooked? Anything specific about a car, a smell, a tattoo, or an accent? Something that might be significant.
2: Then you ask him, how many bad dates have you had? Oh, I've had 17. I've been choked. I've been beat. I've been raped a number of times. So you get a lot of that. And then I'm thinking, okay, is it somebody that's nice at picking them up?
0: Investigators had plenty of leads, but none that had gotten them closer to answering two questions. Who was he? And where was he now? To find out, Commander Mike Geyer, then head of the Albuquerque PD's Criminal Investigations Unit, said the department chased leads all over the country. From Texas, where women with profiles similar to those of the West Mesa women have also gone missing. To states as far away as Pennsylvania and Florida, where the backgrounds and travel patterns of certain types of men seem to warrant close attention.
3: There's probably people that were in Albuquerque during the time frame we're looking at, and now through investigative leads or other sources, we find something that tells us a little bit more about their lifestyle as well, which would give us, again, that kind of immediate gut reaction as, oh, it's got to be that person.
0: It was that kind of gut reaction that led detectives to Joplin, Missouri in August of 2010.
4: Well, Brian, investigators are extremely tight-lipped at this point, but we do know that this is in connection to the West Mesa murders in Albuquerque, New Mexico.
0: The target of the search warrant was a local Joplin, Missouri photographer who had allegedly been in Albuquerque to take pictures during the city's 2004 balloon fiesta. But police think it wasn't just the balloons he was photographing. Remember, 2004 is when almost all of the women found on the West Mesa disappeared.
3: He's in the area where the prostitutes frequent. He's a photographer, so he's going to have close contact with these people. Whatever else draws that connection to him, we have to look into it.
0: It was intended to be a low-key search of the man's home and offices, but it didn't turn out that way.
5: It gathered a lot of attention because we had to utilize the FBI. We had to utilize the Joplin Police Department, and one of the locations that was searched was right next door to a newspaper. If that same individual was here in Albuquerque, the media wouldn't even have known about it.
4: FBI agents also searched this home.
6: Is the man whose house you served a search warrant on, is he suspect?
5: No. I wouldn't say he's a suspect. He's just an individual that came to our attention that we had to follow through.
6: So this guy takes photographs of the part of town that you're sort of looking at. Is that what we're looking at here? Is you're interested in seeing what photos this man took and whether he found anything in them?
5: We really can't say why.
0: Though detectives spent months combing through all the evidence taken from the photographer's office and home, nothing definite was found. Months later, most of these boxes were returned. Now, years after the discovery of bones on the West Mesa, Albuquerque police are sure of only one thing. If the serial killer who preyed on their city is still alive, he's probably moved on to another hunting ground.
3: In my personal opinion, I believe that that person is still out there.
7: Coming up.
8: He may be waiting in some other community to start doing the same thing again.
7: And if he is, it may only be a matter of time. When Dave

0: It's been years since that summer night when Ida Lopez first took to the streets of Albuquerque's war zone alone, searching for a couple of missing women. These days, she patrols with a partner, still looking for the lost.
1: A majority of our girls were street-level prostitutes.
0: In that time, the case has gone from a nightmare for a few flawed souls to a nationwide search for a serial killer, an unidentified man that then-police chief Ray Schultz says may not have succeeded in killing every woman he coaxed into his car or truck.
2: He may be waiting in some other community to start doing the same thing again. And what we hope to happen is that someone that's had an encounter with this killer will make that phone call to us, and we can link that individual to these crimes that have occurred here in Albuquerque.
3: If these women had been blonde, white, and from the right part of town, would you guys have sounded the alarm sooner?
2: What makes this case unique is several of these victims were missing for months before anybody ever reported them missing. Also, again, it goes back to the lifestyle. Women very often involved in prostitution, it's not uncommon for them to go missing for weeks or months at a time.
0: That was true then, and it's true today. Out in the war zone, there's a new crop of ragged women on the streets, willing to sell themselves in return for a puff of smoke from a glass pipe.
4: I want to talk to you.
0: Most of the new girls either never knew or barely remember the women whose places they've taken.
1: And whatever you tell us, it's no judgment at all, okay?
0: But some do, and in spite of their example, they can't quit the life.
1: Yeah, did you notice when the girls were going missing?
0: Though police say they have a half dozen suspects on their radar at any given time, so far they haven't been able to eliminate or arrest any of them.
5: It's a cold case, and so you have to recreate, and you have to kind of go back in the time machine, so to speak, to that era or that time in these people's lives, and memories fade, and witnesses disappear, and some just don't want to be part of it anymore.
0: Many who lost friends and relatives to the West Mesa gravedigger are convinced there is still someone somewhere who knows something, because they supposed all those earlier rumors about the women being abducted, killed, and dumped in the desert had to have started somewhere. Was it all hot air? Or did someone with knowledge of the murders mix a kernel of truth into those rumors?
6: We're not the only family that got a call saying that their, you know, sister, daughter was murdered and buried out there.
3: Somebody was trying to send a message at some point.
7: Couldn't ever trace them back. It led them to a dead end.
0: When we spoke to Dan and Camille Valdez, both believed Michelle's killer was still alive. But Dan preferred to dwell on the things he knew for sure.
8: I love you, Michelle. I miss you, hon.
0: That he once had a daughter named Michelle, who was the light of his life. That once she was lost, and that now she's found.
8: And we will see justice served. I love you, hon.
7: I know 100% that my daughter is not alive. I know, and I'm comfortable with the fact that they identified her as my daughter. I am comfortable with the fact that we gave her a proper burial as a human being should be buried. And I'm happy and satisfied with that.
0: Dan Valdez died in 2015 without learning the name of his daughter's killer. Ida Lopez began this case with the mantra that everybody counts. It took years, but in the end, Ida was able to make everybody care. To this day, above her desk hang faded photos of the women on her list, alongside a line of scripture that reads, "Nothing is hidden except to be revealed." It's a quote familiar to homicide detectives everywhere.
1: And what information do you have?
0: And it's not just there for inspiration. For Ida Lopez, that's a mission statement.
1: I have to keep believing that we'll find an answer soon. Soon could be months, soon could be years, but I just have to keep believing that today could be the day.

0: We'll find an answer soon. Soon could be months, soon could be years, but I just have to keep believing that today could be the day, today could be the day.
1: What about those last seven girls? You think you'll ever find them?
0: I think we will.
2: One of those women, Safira Mora, was found alive and well a few weeks after this story first aired in December 2010. Remember, Safira Mora had been the one woman who'd gone missing after prime suspect Lorenzo Montoya had been shot and killed. These are the women still on Ida's list. Anna Vigil, Chantel Waits, Felipa Gonzalez, Nina Heron, Vanessa Reed, and Leah Peebles.
0: We're looking and we'll keep looking. I pray I don't have to tell another mom or dad, but it's the same background, same area. And they're somewhere out there.
2: Maybe Ida Lopez will find those answers here in the same sun-baked desert sand that once hid this mystery and then later revealed it. But the problem, then as now, is time. And this desert doesn't give up its secrets easily.
3: That's all for now. I'm Lester Holt. Thanks for joining us. How do you explain why your case has become so important?
4: This is the same thing that thousands of minorities are going through. They just don't have anybody to speak on their behalf.
3: Now they do.
4: Yeah, now they do.
5: Rap star, hashtag, symbol, Meek Mill has inspired a movement.
6: He's been wronged by the criminal justice system for a decade now.
7: We have been conducting criminal justice with a chainsaw.
5: In his first post-prison interview, he tells his powerful story.
4: My father was murdered in South Philly. You ever see somebody get their brains blown out? No. I've seen it multiple times.
5: How he rose from the streets to the charts.
8: He has this energy about him.
5: Sentenced to prison for a probation violation.
4: Being locked away is just like a mental torture.
9: It's affected his life, my life too.
10: Yeah, it affects all of us.
5: And why he rose up for change.
4: I'm still doing time for that case. Something is not working.
11: This is a tough judge. He violated. He got a tough sentence. What's wrong with that?
5: We take you inside his emotional journey to freedom.
12: I feel like I'm in the middle of a movie right now.
5: We're there for every step.
12: We home!
3: You've made powerful friends. Kevin Hart, Jay-Z, owner of the Patriots, Michael Rubin with the 76ers.
4: I feel like God put me in a position to be the voice for the voiceless. This is way more bigger than me.
3: I'm Lester Holt, and this is Dateline.
5: Here's the Meek Mill story.
13: We are here today to demand justice.
5: His plight sparked headlines around the world and protests in the streets.
14: Free Meek Mill! Free Meek Mill!
5: His case defining a cause for millions demanding reform, charging the criminal justice system is corrupt, that mass incarceration and a punitive probation system are unfairly ensnaring minorities.
13: We're sick of a system that over-incarcerates black and brown people.
5: His name is Robert Rameek Williams, also known as Meek Mill, a Philadelphia rapper who has sold millions of albums. In November 2017, he was thrown in prison for probation violations. But the Free Meek Mill movement gave many hope that change is finally on the way, according to longtime justice advocates like Jason Flom.
15: What do we want? Justice!
6: In 25 years of working in criminal justice reform, I can't remember a moment that has the potential to galvanize the public the way that Meek Mill's horrible situation has done and is going to do.
5: We're with Meek Mill as our cameras go behind the scenes to capture his journey to freedom.
16: This is too crazy.
17: That's
16: too much for me.
4: How easy it is to get in the system is probably 100 times harder to get out, even if you're innocent.
5: Dreams and Nightmares. It's the title of Meek Mill's 2012 hit debut album. Its lyrics tell the story of an inner city kid who made it, overcoming the violence, poverty, and chaos he grew up.

0: Been. It's been a long time since I've heard something that naturally charged. The song is pure adrenaline. Kind of mad we didn't have that for ourselves. So.
1: Like Meek Mill, musicians Questlove and Black Thought of The Roots are from Philadelphia.
2: I think his style was uniquely Philadelphian, but it was a cadence, it was a register that he was rapping in that, you know, it felt fresh.
1: Before he became a hip-hop star, his family says Meek was quiet and shy. His talent came as a surprise to his mother and sister, Kathy and Nishima Williams.
3: When did you both realize that he had this musical talent?
4: I was going to a party, and some boys came up, and they were like, "She doesn't have to pay. This is Meek's sister." And I found out they started playing his mixtape, and I found out that he rapped at the club.
3: You had never heard him rap?
4: No.
3: Never heard his tape?
4: Nope.
1: His music sprang from North Philly's tough streets. Meek depicted it as a war zone with bullet holes everywhere. When he was only 5 years old, a bullet killed his father.
3: Was that really his first exposure to violence?
5: I wouldn't say that because every area we lived in, it was always like violence, shooting. You know, I mean, I had one of my brothers got murdered, and cousins, all different types of people. The area we lived in, that's all it was about, was murder.
1: Meek saw music as his way out.
6: See, I'm a cannon. Catch me when I'm ramming.
1: He painted his world in songs, first on the corner and then in local clubs. He also caught the eye of hip-hop mogul Jay-Z, who signed him to his management company, Roc Nation. There were red carpets, celebrity friends, and one very high-profile romance with hip-hop star Nicki Minaj. With stardom came new connections to powerful people, like Michael Rubin, a self-made billionaire and co-owner of the Philadelphia 76ers. The two met at a game and instantly hit it off.
3: And what was your first impression of him?
7: My first impression of him was actually, man, you can't judge a book by its cover. He's kind of a hardcore rapper. But yet this guy was asking me so many great questions. It was just like, it kind of reminded me of myself.
1: The two were an unlikely pair. Two sons of Philadelphia with dramatically different upbringings.
3: Did you come to think that maybe there's two Philadelphias? There's the one you grew up in and the one he grew up in?
7: So whether it was two Philadelphias, whether it was two worlds, the way he's been treated and the way I'm treated far before any of the business success I've had are completely different ways of being treated.
1: Rubin says he had never been in trouble with the law, but Meek had. He told Rubin he'd been on probation for years.
7: I said, "We're going to this place called the Brigada in Atlantic City." He's like, "I'm not allowed to go." I'm like, "Do you need a note from your mother? Like, we're going an hour away." He's like, "No, I'm on probation."
1: In November 2017, Meek was ordered to court for a hearing on a probation violation. Michael Rubin went with him.
7: The probation officer literally got up in front of me and said all kinds of great things about Meek Mill, and they said we recommend no sentence. Then the district attorney, assistant district attorney, got up and said we recommend no sentence. I looked over at the team of lawyers and said, "I don't get it. Why are we here?"
1: But the judge said Meek needed to be punished because he wasn't following the rules she set for his probation. She brought down the hammer and sentenced him to 2 to 4 years in prison.
7: And when she said 2 to 4 years in state prison, I looked up at Meek, and he may not want to admit this, but his eyes turned red and tears started coming out of his eyes. And I don't really ever cry. And I started basically tearing up and crying. I looked at him. I said, "I got you. Like, I'm not going to stop until we fix this together."
1: Coming up, Meek Mill back behind prison walls.
3: What's your life like there?
8: Like a cage animal, basically.
1: And a look back at the case that started it all. Did the judge actually give Meek a break?
3: She could have put him in jail for a lot of years, and she didn't.
1: When Dateline continues. Almost immediately after Meek Mill was sent to prison for violating the rules of his probation, an entire movement rose up to support him.
9: No justice!
10: No peace!
1: Setting off a social media firestorm, including Meek's friend, comedian Kevin Hart.
11: Really trying to get this sentence reevaluated. It's just not fair.
1: Jay-Z wrote in the New York Times, Meek Mill is just one example of how our criminal justice system entraps and harasses hundreds of thousands of black people every day.
0: When I read Jay-Z's New York Times op-ed, then I realized how serious it was. Hopefully this is the turnaround period in which we really address the issue of why young black men are severely punished for crimes that their counterparts aren't.
1: Meek had been thrown into prison for what many saw as petty offenses. He had recently been arrested twice, once for an airport scuffle and once for popping a wheelie on a New York City street. Both charges had been dropped, but the judge had sent him to prison anyway. Michael Rubin struggled to wrap his head around it.
7: Put bad people in prisons. Put murderers in prisons. Put rapists in prisons. Don't put somebody in prison because they had a technical probation violation.
1: Meek was sent to this prison to serve out his 2 to 4 year sentence. I first spoke to him by telephone in April 2018.
9: What's your life like there?
8: Like a caged animal, basically, right now. This is jail time. I don't think it gets no worse.
1: Why was Meek even on probation? It was for a crime that happened years earlier when he was 19. On the night of January 24th, 2007, he was walking out of his cousin's house, a gun in his waistband, when he says a gray charger suddenly pulled up, and cops from Philadelphia's narcotics field unit jumped out. They were acting on an officer's claim that he had seen Meek the day before sell drugs down the street.
8: And they screaming police. I ducked behind the car and I put the firearm on the ground and they ran up on me and tackled me to the ground. And, like, knees on my head, put the cuffs on me behind my back, and barred me through the front door. They barred me through the front door, like, with my head, basically. When I came in, it was brutal. It got brutal. It was blood everywhere. I got knocked out about 3 or 4 times. Did you ever see my mugshot?
9: Yeah.
8: You know, no one ever asked me how did my face get so beaten in like that. Like, it was just, like, normal that a black guy had a mugshot like that.
1: The officer on the scene, Reggie Graham, claimed Meek pointed a gun at him. Meek was charged with 19 counts that included assault, gun, and drug possession.
9: The police say you pointed the gun at them. Did you?
8: Do you think that's true? A black male at 8 o'clock at night with a full ring, at least 10 cops at one time, with their firearms drawn. Do you think I pointed a gun at them cops and left there without riddled with bullets, we wouldn't even be having this conversation.
1: Meek chose to waive a jury trial and placed his fate in the hands of Judge Janice Brinkley.
10: I've known Her Honor for decades, and obviously she had a reputation for always being tough.
1: Brian McGonigal and Jordan Seave were Meek's defense attorneys. They did not represent him at his trial.
12: Some people say she's no nonsense. Is that a fair characterization?
10: I think it's a very fair description of her, no nonsense.
1: Only one witness testified against Meek, Reggie Graham, the arresting officer. When Meek took the stand, he admitted he had a gun, but denied pointing it at anyone. And he also denied selling drugs the day before his arrest.
13: Meek has always professed his innocence.
12: So was this essentially Meek's word versus a police officer's word? Is that what this case came down to?
10: It really did. It was a bench trial, and it was a one-witness case. And obviously, the court returned a verdict, taking the word of the police officer over Robert.
1: The trial lasted a day, and Robert Williams, a.k.a. Meek Mill, was found guilty on 6 of the 19 charges, including gun and drug possession and simple assault. Prosecutors asked for 5 to 10 years in prison, but Judge Brinkley gave him a break. She sentenced him to 11 to 23 months in the county jail. Then, after less than 6 months, she ordered his release.
12: She could have put him in jail for a lot of years, and she didn't. And I look at that and think, sounds to me like she did him a favor.
10: Problem with the sentence wasn't the jail sentence that was imposed. It was the enormous amount of probation that was placed on top of it.
1: 8 years of probation. Judge Brinkley would keep Meek on a short leash, requiring him to follow the court's rules, among them random drug tests, travel restrictions, and he had to submit his travel schedule for court approval. Any misstep, called a technical violation, could send him to prison.
12: So what exactly is a technical violation of one's probation?
10: You know, a technical violation can be anything. It could be being late for a curfew. It can be being out of the jurisdiction. It can be something as minor as not being on time for a probation meeting.
1: Meek Mill returned to his life as a rapper, but it wasn't long before he got in trouble. Judge Brinkley found him in technical violation multiple times. In November 2012, she banned Meek from touring for a month after he was arrested for suspected marijuana use, but never charged. In 2014, she sent Meek to jail for 3 to 6 months for traveling without permission and testing positive for opioids, and added more years to his probation. And 2 years later, she slapped him with house arrest without permission to work for 90 days, again for travel violations and for giving a fake urine sample, and again added more years to his probation.
12: There are a lot of law-abiding people who hear this story and say, well, technical or not, you know, the rules were laid out, you knew what the rules were, and you violated them. How do you respond to that?
10: You know, we've never made any excuses for anything. When people are put on probation, they're expected to toe a line. But when you put somebody on a tightrope, and I don't mean a probation, but a tightrope, for their entire adult life, they are going to fall off.
1: According to the Bureau of Justice Statistics, in 2017, Meek was just one of a staggering 4.5 million people under parole or probation supervision in the U.S. A third of them were African Americans.
8: This is the life of the black man. It's two Americas. You got an America where they'll smack you in your face with a pistol so fast doing horrendous crimes and getting away with it, and that's just on our side of America.
7: Tim, what he always said to me, and it was fascinating, he'd say, Michael, there are two Americas. I'd be like, Meek, there's not. I'd be like, Michael, there's America and there's black America. I gotta tell you something, he was right. And I was wrong.
1: So while the rapper sat in prison serving his 2 to 4 year sentence for a probation violation, an investigator looking into his original conviction was about to make a discovery that could change everything. Coming up.
14: The only witness against Meek was the police officer who arrested him.
15: I distinctly remember him saying he arrested this kid. He beat this kid and he ripped a row of braids out of this kid's head.

0: In some ways, Meek Mill was lucky. Unlike many in the probation system, he had money and powerful people working to free him, including billionaire Michael Rubin.
1: You know, look, there's been a huge group focus on this every single day. People are talking dozens of times a day, fighting for him, because we all felt so personally appalled by what had happened.
0: Luke Brindle Kim is an investigator who joined the team that Rubin and Roc Nation had bankrolled. He spent months combing through documents, tracking down witnesses.
2: The only witness against Meek in his criminal trial was the police officer who arrested him. His name is Reggie Graham.
0: Reggie Graham served in Philadelphia's narcotics field unit. The investigator tracked down a former undercover officer who had worked with Graham for years.
3: We worked in the squad together. I talked to him every day.
0: Jeffrey Walker wasn't involved with Meek Mill's case, but remembers Graham talking about his arrest.
3: I remember sitting at my desk, and it was Reggie Graham came in. He was in the office. We were doing paperwork, and we all talking there. And Reggie Graham was talking about a kid named Meek Mill. I distinctly remember him saying he arrested this kid, he beat this kid, and he ripped a row of braids out of this kid's head.
0: Walker says Graham was a dirty cop and that he should know because he was one too.
3: I participated with Reggie in one particular job in 2003 where I watched Reggie fabricate evidence.
0: In 2013, Walker was arrested by the FBI for stealing money from a drug dealer. In exchange for a lighter prison sentence, he pleaded guilty to attempted robbery and testified against fellow officers. So far, his information has led to more than 1,000 overturned convictions in Philadelphia. Brindle Kim was learning more about what was going on inside the police department at that time, and specifically about Reggie Graham.
2: In the middle of 2013, Reggie Graham's last appears as a testifying witness for the Commonwealth of Pennsylvania, which suggested to us that prosecutors had some doubts about his credibility.
0: There were rumors that the district attorney's office had compiled a list of cops too unreliable to testify in criminal cases. Brindle Kim got that list, and guess whose name was on it? None other than Reggie Graham's.
4: Well, how did that affect Meek Mill's case?
2: One of the things that our investigation has uncovered is that there were doubts about Officer Reggie Graham's credibility going all the way back to the time that Meek was arrested and even before he was arrested. It is fair to say that Graham was already a questionable witness at the time he makes this arrest. And we know this because Graham failed a lie detector test about conduct that occurred before Meek's arrest.
0: He also learned the Philadelphia Police Internal Affairs Unit investigated Graham and found he'd engage in criminal conduct and committed theft. He was never charged. Soon after, Graham retired, leaving the force and Philadelphia.
2: We identified where Reggie Graham is now living, and I flew down to see him.
0: Reggie Graham did not answer our numerous attempts to reach him, but he did talk to Luke Brindle Kim.
2: He adamantly denied that he ever made a single bad arrest. He made thousands of arrests, he said. Not one could he think of where there was a problem with the search warrant or where the circumstances of the arrest didn't play out exactly as was written in the police documentation.
4: He absolutely denies.
2: Absolutely denies.
0: In February 2018, Meek's legal team filed a motion based on the new information about Graham. They asked Judge Brinkley to toss Meek Mill's conviction and grant him bail. Even the district attorney's office agreed the conviction should be overturned. But Judge Brinkley, who'd overseen Meek's case for a decade, denied the motion for bail and set a date for a hearing. Meek would remain in prison.
5: It's something that I've never seen a judge do.
0: One of Meek's lawyers is Joe Tacopina. He says the judge has become a big part of the problem for Meek. He thinks the rules she set for him were designed to make Meek fail probation again and again.
5: There was one occasion where he went to Los Angeles for a series of shows. One of them was canceled. He wanted to come back home a day early, and he was not allowed. Judge Brinkley didn't allow him to come back to Philadelphia a day early.
6: to see.
0: Another time, he says, the judge sentenced the rapper to community service and then surprised him.
5: He was sentenced as part of his probation to go to a homeless shelter to assist the homeless. And Judge Brinkley showed up at the homeless shelter to watch him do community service and complained that he wasn't serving food like she wanted.
7: I have never in 38 years of practicing law seen criticism leveled at a judge to this degree. I mean, this is really ferocious. They have
0: Charles Peruto is Judge Brinkley's attorney. He says she's ethically prohibited from discussing Meek's case publicly. He insists she's done nothing wrong here. If anything, she tried to help Meek Mill.
7: Judge Brinkley believes that what she has done is proper. She has given him enough rope to hang himself. She didn't give him a severe sentence in the beginning. She gave him a chance. Now she's yanked that chance and said, okay, now you're going to serve the sentence you should have gotten in the beginning.
0: After being turned down by Judge Brinkley, Meek's attorneys filed a motion with the Pennsylvania Supreme Court asking that he be released from prison on bail.
8: The system has really failed him at every step of the way, and it has really set him up for a situation where he was destined to fail, and he was destined to be thrown back in jail based on minor technical violations.
0: Meanwhile, Meek's friend Michael Rubin kept the case in the headlines with a parade of high-profile prison visits, like with Patriots owner Robert Kraft.
9: He's an amazing young man. This guy is a great guy and shouldn't be here.
0: And with Meek's friend, Kevin Hart.
10: The frustration for me is just, why is he still there? It's the craziest thing I've ever seen in my life.
0: The day of Hart's visit was an exciting one in Philadelphia. Rubin's team, the 76ers, were looking to close out the first round of the playoffs. So after the prison visit, Rubin headed back to his office to get ready. And that's when, at about 3 p.m., he got the call. The Pennsylvania Supreme Court had just issued a ruling in Meek's case. Coming up.
11: Is it going to be a special day in Philadelphia?
0: An emotional day in the fight for freedom.
12: Oh, my God. I've never been more excited in my life.
13: This is a national holiday right now.
0: When Dateline continues. Tuesday, April 24th, 2018. Michael Rubin was getting ready for the biggest basketball game in Philadelphia in years when his phone rang. It was the news he had been hoping for. The Pennsylvania Supreme Court ruled Philly's new favorite son should be released on bail.
14: Okay, that's crazy.
1: The first thing that went through my mind is Meek is going to want to be at Game 5 for the Philadelphia 76ers to close out the series against the Miami Heat.
15: You want him at the game here at 8 o'clock.
1: I knew he'd want to be here. I knew our players would want him here. I knew the city would want him here.
16: And as soon as he gets entered, he'll be out within an hour. So everyone is still hopeful he's making the game tonight.
17: Where's Kona?
0: At Rubin's office, it was a flurry of activity. He allowed our cameras to film it all.
17: Oh, you got away from Kona.
1: Do you guys understand this is literally a closeout game?
18: Game 5, Meek Mill.
11: Sixers. Is it going to be a special day in Philadelphia?
0: To get to the prison, Rubin had something special in mind for his friend.
15: Tell me about the helicopter.
1: It's funny that the honest story between the helicopter is Meek told me that in prison he kept having this dream that I came to get him in the helicopter.
17: Call Josh Harris's office right now. I'll call Josh. Hold on.
1: So I called my partner in the Sixers, Josh Harris, who owns Harris Casino, which is right across the street from the jail. And within 10 minutes, they set up for us to land there.
0: Tip-off was only 3 hours away.
17: Ben Simmons.
0: On the helicopter, Sixers star point guard Ben Simmons FaceTimed Rubin.
17: Go to pick him up right now! He's going to beat the game! We got to win by 50!
19: I'll call you right back, Clint.
17: We're going to pick... We're on the heli right now. We're going literally to go pick him up right now. 100%.
18: Oh, my God.
17: I've never been more excited in my life.
0: Minutes away from the prison, Rubin gets a call from Kevin Hart, who had visited Meek just hours earlier.
17: We're rolling into jail right now. Literally, everyone is going crazy.
20: Listen, there's absolutely... Do you understand how big this is?
17: Yes.
20: There's no discussion.
0: The news was barely an hour old by the time Rubin arrived at the prison. But fueled by social media, big crowds had already beaten him there.
21: Free me, free me, free me.
0: An hour later, Meek Mill, the face of a new movement, climbed into Rubin's waiting SUV, a free man.
6: How excited are you getting out of a
21: helicopter?
22: It don't even feel real, man. The helicopter right here? That's
6: right here!
0: With about an hour left until game time, Meek, still in his prison clothes, boarded Rubin's helicopter.
22: This is too crazy, man.
23: Was that an
22: this is too much for me.
24: You think this morning when you woke up that you were going to be out?
22: No, hell no. What did I tell you today?
23: Hey,
22: you might be at the gate and I said that's impossible.
0: He said he found out about his release just like most of his supporters.
22: I went to go play chess, and then I went in my cell.
23: What time did you wind up knowing?
22: I went in my cell and looked at the news, and it came on the news.
23: I told you. I was just laying
22: in the cell just now, right there with my eyes closed.
23: Huh?
22: I didn't even know what to think.
0: Meek's release was breaking news in Philadelphia. Helicopters tracked his drive to the arena.
6: Hold on, you got Joe too.
0: Inside the car, the calls poured in from his mom.
6: Yeah, all
22: right, Mom. Hey, how are you?
0: His sister.
25: This is a national holiday right now.
22: I know, it's crazy. I can't even imagine what's going on. I can't even comprehend.
0: And of course, his friend, Kevin Hart.
26: First of all, I did it.
22: Yeah. All right. You're taking all credit, huh?
26: Listen, I did it.
6: How's his outfit look? He's in a jail outfit.
22: Hey, what's up?
0: An hour earlier, Meek Mill was in a prison cell.
6: He's got to get a shower and go win the game.
0: Now he was walking into the Philadelphia 76ers locker room.
6: He walks into our venue, literally goes in the back, has a barber come in and fix his hair up, takes a shower in the players' locker room.
22: We home! We home!
6: Has someone bring him clothes and comes out and rings the bell at 8 o'clock.
27: Welcome home, Meek Mill!
0: Eighteen hours after he walked out of prison, I sat down with him to talk.
28: So do you feel free? Truly free?
0: Coming up,
28: how do you explain why your case has become so important?
22: This is the same thing that thousands of minorities are going through on a daily basis. They just don't have anybody speak on their behalf.
28: Now they do.
0: When

0: Have you slept since you got out of prison?
1: No, I haven't slept 1 minute since I've been out of prison. It's actually like a culture shock coming from a small cell back into the real world, so.
2: Less than 18 hours after his release, Meek Mill sat down with me for his first post-prison interview.
1: Yeah, it felt like a dream. And when I got in my bed at night, which I didn't go to sleep, I closed my eyes and I thought, like, don't let me open my eyes back up and I'm in a jail cell and thinking, like, this is just a good dream. Because in jail, you dream a lot of being on the streets. And then you wake up and, like, you back in prison. So I was playing, like, mind games with myself. But it felt like a dream come true just to exit that way and get right back to life so quick. It was fast for me. It was overwhelming. But it was nothing but love and support. And, you know, I took it.
2: While the Pennsylvania Supreme Court granted him bail, his conviction stood. The court denied his request to remove Judge Brinkley from his case. And in June 2018, Judge Brinkley denied Meek Mill's appeal asking her to overturn his 2008 conviction. He remains under her supervision.
0: You're still on bail?
1: Yeah.
0: So do you feel free? Truly free?
1: No, I don't feel free. I ain't feel free since I caught this case at the age of 19. I'm 30 now. And I pray. I believe God is my first lawyer. I always believe that. I don't feel free at all.
0: How do you explain why your case has become so important?
1: I was a public figure. I'm a rapper. I inspire. A lot of people don't know the history. I inspire a lot of these young children. Like, my brand is Dream Chasers. It's about chasing your dreams no matter what you do in life. No matter what color your race is, where you come from, everyone goes to sleep at night and has a dream and has something they want inspired to be. And this is the same thing that thousands of other minorities are going through on a daily basis. They just don't have the platform to have anybody speak on their behalf.
0: Now they do.
1: Now they do. At this point, I feel like I'm the sacrifice for a better cause.
2: A sacrifice for those who grew up just like he did, surrounded by poverty and violence. It's a theme consistent throughout his music.
1: I come from an environment like we're actually killing each other. Our own people are killing each other. When you hear these young kids talk about guns and things in their music, it's a reason for that. When you hear them talk about death a lot, it's a reason for that because this is what we went through and the environment I come from is really rough.
2: That rough childhood may have led Meek into trouble with the law. But after he served his time in 2009, he never imagined his probation would be its own type of prison.
0: What did probation mean to you?
1: I thought the definition of probation was to help better you, keep you on track, and not destroy you.
2: Instead of helping him succeed, Meek says he quickly found the terms of his probation too restrictive, both professionally and personally.
1: You ready to go to Sky Zone now?
0: Some of the issues you had were simply reporting. You were required to notify if you were going to go to another state.
1: This is a perfect example. The New Jersey Bridge is in walking distance about 4 blocks east. My son goes to school in New Jersey. My mother lives in New Jersey. I have to call someone every day just to go pick my son up from school.
0: So because it's another state.
1: I shouldn't have to call another grown person to go pick my son up from school.
3: You know what I mean?
2: Another requirement of his probation was to be drug-free. Meek admits he'd gotten hooked on painkillers, but he didn't understand why he was punished. Addiction didn't make him a criminal, he says. He was sick.
1: I was addicted to opioids, popping Percocets, on and off, because it always been a battle with me. I never been a guy to just get high my whole life and think drugs was the solution. I actually took off in the music industry, and I overwhelmed myself, and I got caught up in the lights, the fame, and we seen Prince die from taking opioids, and I was in the same boat, but it was a battle for me.
0: But it got you hauled back on probation violations for
1: taking
0: the pills.
1: It was a violation every time I got caught taking pills, and we set up a rehabilitation for me, and they cleansed my body. I had therapy, and I never tested Percocet again.
2: By the time I sat down with him, Meek had spent a third of his life under the control of the court system.
1: For young minorities like us, being away from the ghetto is the most important. Opportunity is the most important. If I'm not in the ghetto or on a corner, or if I don't live down the street from he's a killer, he's a killer, he's a robber, I don't have to carry a gun. I live in a suburban area where I could wake up and go sit on my step and don't got to hear gunshots.
2: Meek Mill is determined to use his fame and experience to fight for criminal justice reform. And he has found partners, because in Philadelphia, change is in the air. Coming up.
0: Is the answer to lock fewer people up?
3: The answer is absolutely to lock fewer people up.
2: Rising up for reform.
1: I feel like God put me in a position to be the voice for the voiceless.
4: He's going
1: to
4: shine a giant light.
2: When

0: For many justice advocates, Meek Mill's case represents the path to reform.
1: I feel like we're entering a new age of activism.
0: Jason Flom is a founding board member of the Innocence Project.
1: Young people getting energized, taking to the streets like they haven't since probably the Vietnam era. And now, with one of their heroes, Meek Mill, going through this nightmare situation and shining a light on this broken system of ours, this criminal injustice system, I call it.
0: Advocates say the system is a revolving door for people of color. Too many of them are incarcerated, and even when they get out of prison, they're stuck in the probation system for years.
2: We've got to push back against this politics of fear and anger.
0: Brian Stevenson, founder of the Equal Justice Initiative.
3: I think the case of Meek Mill represents the critical problem we have in America, which is that we have become the most punitive society in the world. We have the highest rate of incarceration in the world. We're throwing away people. The Bureau of Justice predicts that 1 in 3 black male babies born in this country is expected to go to jail or prison, and nobody seems to be upset about that. And I just think it's shameful.
0: But one person who is making changes is Larry Krasner, a longtime civil rights attorney, now district attorney of Meek Mill's hometown, Philadelphia. In May 2019, Krasner filed an appeal with the Pennsylvania Superior Court asking for a new trial for Meek Mill and a new judge. 2 months later, the court granted both requests, but rather than retry the rapper, the DA offered a deal. In August 2019, more than a decade after his original conviction, Robert Rameek Williams pleaded guilty to a misdemeanor gun violation. In exchange, prosecutors dropped all other charges against him.
4: And the sentence is no further penalty.
0: He was sentenced to time served without probation. Outside the courthouse, Meek Mill thanked his supporters.
5: Meek free. I'm not on probation no more. I don't have to go to court no more. Thank you. I appreciate that a lot.
0: And vowed to keep fighting for them.
5: I will continue to do what I do with the reform movement and help the people that help me. So I thank y'all.
0: It's a mission the district attorney shares.
6: I mean, we call ourselves the land of freedom. We ought to be the land of freedom. And what we are, in fact, is the most incarcerated country in the world, with 5% of the world's population and 25% of the world's prisoners. It is un-American.
0: Is the answer to lock fewer people up?
6: The answer is absolutely to lock fewer people up. We have been conducting criminal justice with a chainsaw instead of a scalpel. We have not been focusing on the 6% of criminals who commit 60% of the crime because we're so busy locking up everybody.
0: How do you help people understand that the system can work for them when they're seeing what they believe is a huge injustice?
6: You change it. I mean, the only way that you can convince people that there's integrity in prosecution is by trying to prosecute with integrity. And I'm not speaking of myself, because I truly view this as a movement.
0: Shortly after taking office, Krasner set out this internal memo to his prosecutors, laying out new guidelines that many criminal justice experts have called groundbreaking.
6: And those guidelines are based on science rather than intuition. We all accept science in medicine. I don't know why we don't accept science in criminal justice.
0: The guidelines are designed to reduce the prison population and bring fairness to sentencing.
6: We have a policy that you don't ask for more than 6 months for a technical violation of probation or parole, absent extraordinary circumstances. And often our position will be don't violate them at all. Let's find alternative ways other than jail, other than spending more of the taxpayers' money on jail.
0: In the case of Meek Mill's probation, the district attorney's office requested no jail time at all, but the judge sent him away for 2 to 4 years.
7: It would be your position, though, that his case stands as a symbol of what's wrong with the criminal justice system?
6: I think a lot of people view it that way. Of course, you know, the irony here is that no one lifted up a poor person. No one lifted up someone who's not famous. No one lifted up someone whose, alleged technical violations may even be less serious.
7: There are a lot of Meek Mills in the system.
6: There are a lot of Meek Mills who are not privileged and do not have access to the resources.
5: I salute that guy with all my heart, Larry Krasner, with the approach he came into Philadelphia with trying to put a stop to mass incarceration.
0: Meek understands all too well, after his decade-long journey through the justice system, that his case is hardly unique.
8: I think we always been divided in America, where it's always black and white. I don't really call it black and white. A lot of black people are in prison. A lot of Spanish men are in prison. A lot of these laws and policies are made to keep most of these minorities trapped forever.
9: If I think about how much the world has changed as a result of the Me Too movement, I think Meek Mill will be to criminal justice reform, in a lot of ways, what's happened with the Me Too movement. So I think he's going to shine a giant light on this incredible problem that we have. I think he's going to help to make it significantly better.
10: He's able to actually, you know, make himself a catalyst for some real change. So, you know, I hope that this isn't something that he takes for granted.
7: Is there a special responsibility now? You're free. You've had all these people, you know, rally to your cause. Do you feel now that you're on a bigger platform?
8: Yeah,
7: this trust and
8: I feel like God put me in a position to be the voice for the voiceless.
0: It's a responsibility, he says, that he takes to heart.
8: At this point, it's not all about me having a light to shine on my situation. It's about the thousands of others that's caught up in that situation. How could we fix a young black man going to jail for frivolous reasons and other young children growing up without fathers in their homes? In the cycle continuing of young black men going to prison.
7: What would you say to them in general, the folks that rallied to your cause?
8: I would say let's continue, let's retire the Free Meek Mill hashtag and make it hashtag justice reform.
0: That's all for now. I'm Lester Holt. Thanks for joining us.
11: She is very carefree, loving. She was amazing. I just can't tell you the feeling that went through my mind. I couldn't think of anybody that would ever want to do what they did to her.
0: Amy Jane was an angel, traveling the world with her church to help children.
12: They loved Amy. They loved Amy so much.
0: But back home, something sinister lay waiting.
13: It was a pretty horrific crime scene.
0: A bright young life snuffed out.
12: Who would do that? It doesn't make any sense at all.
0: Months later, a mom out for a walk vanishes.
11: Karen's gone. I don't know where she is. I just cried.
0: One murder, one disappearance in the same small town. But soon, police would discover a creepier connection.
14: One of the detectives had gotten his hands on an image of Amy Jane Brandhagen and Karen Lang together.
15: Oh, my God.
0: The dead teenager and the missing mom, arm in arm.
16: In that moment, most of us knew that that wasn't coincidence.
0: Was someone stalking the women of this tight-knit church?
17: This sounds more like a Zodiac-type killer.
18: Absolutely.
0: A race to connect the dots, revealing a truth darker than anyone imagined.
11: I don't get that. I mean, it's just evil.
0: I'm Lester Holt, and this is Dateline. Here's Keith Morrison.
19: There are children born into this world for whom the dance never ends, for whom joy seems uncontained, for whom exuberance is uncontainable.
20: Amy Jane,
21: there's water.
20: What are we doing right now?
21: We're riding on the roof of a car.
20: Woo!
19: There was this young woman, a sprite really, in a young woman's body, who loved adventure and people, and who danced to music no one else could hear, which is why
14: it haunted me. This case haunted me.
19: Haunted the police. Haunted the whole town.
11: Is there a serial killer around?
19: A serial killer with plans? For two women in one particular church? In one particular photograph?
22: I was like, this is insane, and everybody needs to find this person.
19: Yes. But it began with that girl. That sprite.
12: Just the freest spirit that you could think of. Like, literally not having a care in the world. Like,
19: Kate Cook is talking about her friend and fellow missionary, Amy Jane Brandhagen. Talking about her now that it's happened, that it's all over. Kate and Amy Jane went to India and Nepal together.
12: Yes.
19: Small town girls, Kate from Wisconsin, Amy Jane from Oregon.
12: She was always ready to give and pour her heart out to people and just give everything that she had to offer.
19: They were there 3 months for something called Youth with a Mission, or YWAM for short. Like tourists, they went to the Taj Mahal, and like preachers, they spread the word. To children, mostly, for whom Amy Jane was magnetic, irresistible.
12: When they would see her, they would run up to her, they'd go, Dee Dee, Dee Dee, which means sister, sister, you know, like so excited.
19: And when the 3 month mission trip was over,
12: she hated it. She was like, I don't want to go home.
19: Home for Amy Jane was a universe away from vibrant, teeming India. Here it is, Pendleton, safely tucked into a small valley on the vast rolling flanks of eastern Oregon.
1: Easy now.
19: Cowboy country. Home to one of the nation's biggest rodeos, the Pendleton Roundup, which, each September, celebrates the town's rough and tumble past as a brawling and bordello-filled cow town. And then good conservative citizens wave goodbye to departing cowboys and settle into a safe and predictable life, and fill the pews every Sunday morning without fail. People like Bill Caldera, who was like family to Amy Jane and her parents, Dave and Kathy Brandhagen.
15: They brought Amy Jane home when she was 3 days old, and we were there when she was brought home.
19: Bill knew and adored the remarkable little girl from the very beginning. The Brandhagens asked Bill to speak for them after what happened, when they sorely needed their church family at Pendleton Free Methodist. Like Youth Minister Jed Hummel and his wife Lisa, who encountered the dancing sprite when she was in middle school.
18: If she got the feeling that you were left out, she'd find you and make sure you knew that you had a friend.
19: Mind you, when she was far away in India, the people who loved Amy Jane worried a lot and didn't breathe easy until she returned home to the safety and security of Pendleton, where
12: she was waiting for God to tell her what to do next. Whether it was going to be to travel the world or go back to YWAM or go to school.
19: She wanted more freedom, too, so she moved out of her parents' house and got herself a little apartment in downtown Pendleton. Worked two jobs to pay for it, including a job cleaning motel rooms at the Travel Lodge across from City Hall.
12: She was excited to get this other job, but she wasn't so sure about working at the hotel. She was a little nervous about it.
19: After all, she'd never done that sort of thing before, or answered to a boss who... Well, this one sounded gruff. But she went, and she scoured and scrubbed those little rooms that looked out on downtown Pendleton. And then, it was August 14th, 2012.
23: 911, what is your emergency?
24: I am calling from Travel Lodge here in Pendleton. There's a girl dead in the bathroom. I don't know.
23: A girl dead in the bathroom?
24: I think she's passed out.
23: Okay, I'm going to get the police and an ambulance headed that way, okay?
19: In his office down the hall from the 911 operator, Bill Caldera listened and felt the dread flood in.
15: It just gave me a feeling in the pit of my stomach that something was not good about this call.
19: Bill, remember, was a close friend of the Brandhagen family, attends the same church, but was also a policeman. And that day, with the chief on vacation, Lieutenant Bill Caldera was the man in charge.
15: As soon as one of my patrol sergeants arrived on scene, he requested my... that presence, which I knew then, we were probably dealing with a homicide.
19: But as he raced to the motel, he couldn't know what had just been started there, any more than whose life had just ended.
0: What this veteran investigator was about to find would leave him stunned.
15: I just can't tell you the feeling that went through my mind.
0: When we return, a crime that may be impossible to solve, thanks to a suspect list that could include anyone and everyone.
25: Within the first hour of being at the crime scene, upwards of 50 people walked by.
0: When Dateline continues.
19: If God had a plan for Pendleton, Oregon, on the afternoon of August 14th, 2012, one could hardly have imagined it would be this.
23: Mom, what is your emergency?
24: There's a girl dead in the bathroom.
19: Lieutenant Bill Caldera prepared himself as he drove over to the tribal lodge and then climbed the stairs to room 231. All the preparation in the world would not have been enough. Lying on the bathroom floor, her lifeless body punctured by the startling scarlet of a dozen stab wounds, was the sweet, free spirit he'd known since she was a baby, 19-year-old Amy Jane Brandhagen.
15: It just felt like that somebody had kicked me in the pit of my stomach. I just can't tell you the feeling that went through my mind.
1: Yeah, almost like she was your kid in a way.
15: Very much.
19: Lieutenant Caldera took it upon himself to notify Amy Jane's parents.
15: And that was probably the toughest thing that I've ever had to do in my career. And I can't tell you the feeling that we all had. We broke down in tears.
19: But why would anyone want to kill Amy Jane, of all people?
12: I was just crushed. Like, how is this even possible? I'm just speechless. And then I just sat crying in the bathroom for probably the next hour, like, not understanding, like, craziness.
19: As word spread through Amy Jane's church family, so did the questions. High school youth pastor Chris Thatcher.
1: Early on, was there any indication of who may have been responsible?
2: I don't think anybody had any idea. I think that's what made this so hard, is that so many of us, we know each other, we're family here.
19: But there was the dismal work to do. Lieutenant Caldera returned to the motel where Amy was murdered.
1: It'd be pretty hard for you to take part in an active investigation.
15: No, I wouldn't have. I couldn't have. Not with my relationship.
19: Lieutenant Caldera turned the case over to Detective Sergeant Rick Jackson.
25: It was a pretty horrific crime scene.
19: It was obvious. Amy Jane fought for her life. Her glasses lay in the bathtub. Blood spattered the walls. DNA of a male, presumably her attacker, would be found under her fingernails. But the medical examiner said it was not a sex attack, and it wasn't robbery either. Amy Jane's purse and cell phone were still right there on the bedside table. And nobody saw a thing. Even though...
25: And this was during broad daylight with a motel room door, with motel room doors open.
19: The only potential witness, if he was a witness at all, was a painter working at the motel, who said he saw a young man with longer hair, darker skin, perhaps Hispanic or Native American, walking near the back parking lot.
1: It may have been the person who did it, and it may not have been. It may have just been somebody passing by.
25: Sure, while we were there, shoot within the first hour of being at the crime scene, upwards of 50 people walked by. I mean, this is a pretty busy area of town.
19: Busy, yes, and studded with CCTV

0: and went to the people who knew Amy Jane well, or perhaps romantically. Those stab wounds were all focused around her heart, which often indicates some kind of crime of passion. But
1: I think most of the males we spoke to really viewed themselves as her protectors.
0: Pendleton Police Chief Stuart Roberts hurried back home from his abbreviated Mexican vacation and encountered a case going nowhere fast.
1: Everybody that knew her characterized her in the same way. She knew no stranger. She didn't have an evil bone in her body.
0: As the investigation entered its second week, Amy Jane's family prepared a memorial service at the church where they'd raised their daughter.
2: Amy loved thunderstorms, and it was one of her favorite things to do was to go out barefoot and dance in the rain because she just loved it. In the morning of her memorial service, there was a loud clap of thunder that came over town about 6:30. And several of us heard it. I think we knew.
3: Up there dancing in the rain somewhere, huh?
2: I think she was.
4: And together we pray, in Jesus' name, amen.
0: Hundreds crowded into Amy Jane's church, and many, like Jed and Lisa Hummel, were amazed by the strength of Amy Jane's parents.
5: They were hurting deeply, but they weren't looking for vengeance.
6: Me, on the other hand, I was just ticked. I was like, this is insane, and everybody needs to find this person.
0: Oh, they were certainly trying, even at that very moment.
7: We had about 10 to 12 undercover officers in and about the memorial service, looking for anybody that would strike us as odd.
0: But no one stood out.
8: Hang in there, Caleb, hang in there!
0: A month after the murder, the famous roundup filled the streets as usual. And then they emptied again. And as the autumn wind turned raw, Detective Jackson's investigation chased down every lead and got nowhere.
7: We called them rabbit trails. We ran hundreds of rabbit trails down.
0: The holidays came and went, holidays for other people. Not Detective Jackson, not Chief Roberts.
1: It haunted me. This case haunted me.
0: And then, a spring breeze dipped into the Pendleton Valley, curled its warming fingers into secret corners, and came out whispering a name.
9: Coming up.
1: We've gone for months with nothing, and now this.
9: Out of the blue, a tip. Have cops found their killer?
1: We go out and find his girlfriend. She's going, I always believed he could have done this.
9: When date

0: 6 months after the murder of Amy Jane Brandhagen, investigators finally caught a break. A county jail inmate looking for a deal got word out to the cops. He claimed to know who killed Amy Jane.
1: I mean, we've gone for months with nothing, and now this.
0: There were two of them, said the inmate, Ira Draper and Eric Torres, both well known to local law enforcement, who soon confirmed the men were in the area the day of the murder. They found Torres first, and looked like they were onto something. Torres said, yes, he was in on it, but he didn't kill her. It was the guy he was with, he said, Draper, who went into the motel room and came out very bloody.
1: He basically tells him, yeah, I was driving the getaway car.
0: It was his buddy who did the killing, he said, Ira Draper.
1: So we go out and find his girlfriend. She's going, I always believed he potentially could have done this. He's aggressive, and he has these journals, and they're journal entries about defiling women and killing and burying them.
0: They found and questioned Draper, who said he understood why he was a suspect.
2: Have you ever thought about killing anybody?
3: I've never really planned it out, but maybe thought about, yeah.
0: But after a few minutes with Draper, Jackson had a familiar sinking feeling.
2: He was very much so enamored by the fact that the police were giving him attention.
4: And he was playing. He was just playing it for all it was worth.
2: He was getting a little bit of street cred for it.
0: And the DNA confirmed it was all an act. Two unpleasant men, the police said, who seemed to be enjoying themselves at the expense of the cops. So, back to zero. By August 2013, it had been almost a full year since Amy Jane Brandhagen's murder in Pendleton. Investigators had exhausted hundreds of leads, and themselves.
1: I knew it was having an impact on my physiological health, as well as my mental health.
0: On August 8th, the chief took his family out of town for some R&R. And the very next day, a woman named Karen Lang happened to be a member of Amy Jane's church, announced to her husband, Dan, she was going for a walk.
5: And she came down, and I'll never forget what she said. She said, well, you know, I was thinking that we can maybe go out for dessert afterward.
0: Karen was an accomplished singer and pianist. Dan, vice president of the local community college. Her walk along the River Levee near downtown Pendleton, the River Walk, was an almost daily habit. It was 4:30 p.m., lots of sun left on a warm August afternoon.
5: And the last words she said to me were, well, I guess we'll just have a nice, boring evening.
0: Dan went back to tinkering on his motorcycle, lost all track of time. It was dark when his son walked into the room and asked an innocuous question.
5: Where's Mom? I said, well, I don't know. I'll give her a call. So I went. I tried to make the phone call and couldn't get a hold of her.
0: But it was after 9:30 p.m. Karen usually walked for less than an hour. She'd been gone for 5. In some people, anxiety stokes panic. Dan is not like that. It's a coping mechanism. He stays calm. He made another call.
6: Long day, 10 o'clock at night. My phone rings. I answer, hey, hi, Dan.
0: Remember Jed and Lisa Hummel, friends of Amy Jane's from church? Karen always parked her car in front of their house when she took her late afternoon walks.
6: Says, is Karen at your house? No. No, I just got home and I asked Lisa if she had been over. And I said, no, I haven't seen her.
7: And I had looked outside and sure enough, the car was still there. So we went out to the car and she wasn't there.
0: So Jed and Lisa grabbed flashlights and walked a couple of blocks from their house down to the River Levee. And there in the parking lot sat a Pendleton policeman. What should they do, they asked him.
6: And he just thought it was unusual enough that he got a hold of Dan.
0: As the officer left to talk to Dan, Jed and Lisa kept looking through the dark along the riverbank.
6: There's a fear of not finding anything, and there's a fear of finding something.
5: When I got to where the policeman was, we were talking, and he said, you seem to be awfully calm for your wife being missing. And at that point, I thought, holy mackerel, you know, if there's something bad that happened to her, I could be a suspect.
0: From his patrol car, the officer was able to pull up images from cameras stationed around the river levee. No sign of Karen. Then her cell provider sent a ping to Karen's phone. It turned up across the main road about a half a mile from the river, in the parking lot at Walmart, where again the officer could not find Karen. What was going on? Around and around the riverwalk they went, pointing their puny flashlights at a sea of dark.
5: I did go home at about 5. I wrote an email saying, Karen's gone. I don't know where she is. I just have to go to bed. And I went and I just cried.
0: He did not sleep long. The phone call that startled him awake brought news. Some good, some very, very bad.
8: Coming up, Amy Jane's murder and Karen's disappearance. Could they be connected? Investigators are about to discover a disturbing clue.
9: I think in that moment, most of us knew that that wasn't coincidence.
8: When Dateline continues.
0: Dawn took its own imperious time on the morning of August 10th, 2013. By that time, going on 6 a.m., Karen Lang had been missing more than 12 hours. And then finally, the morning sun lit up the banks of the Umatilla River, and
5: the policeman called. He said, "We found your wife."
0: She was found and alive. But what the policeman said next was terrifying.
5: Well, when he said, "We found your wife and she's alive," that was a great relief, but he certainly made it sound like it was a tough thing.
0: Oh, it was. Karen had been struck from behind by some heavy, blunt object. Her skull was crushed. The wound was massive. Right away, the detective called the chief on vacation in the mountains, 5 hours away, and described the way they found her.
10: Did he think she was dead already?
1: He thought she was dead. A tremendous amount of blood. He indicates that he reaches for her wrist to see if she has a pulse and her leg moves, and she gasps.
0: But it didn't look like she'd be alive for long. The detective drove Dan Lang to the hospital, told him, prepare for the worst. As he arrived at the emergency room, Dan ran into a nurse he knew.
5: And she took one look at me. And it was so heartbroken that I, of course, broke down. And then I had a chance to see Karen.
0: The doctors gave her a slim chance, 1 in 100 maybe. She was airlifted to a bigger hospital in Portland for specialized care. And as Dan kept watch at her bedside, he remembered an odd comment Karen made a few days before she was attacked. Her boys were in college, nearly grown. She wasn't sure what her purpose was anymore. As she told Dan,
5: I really wish that I could be, you know, more useful if I'm going to remain here.
10: On planet Earth.
5: On planet Earth, yeah. And I would assure her with, but God has a plan, and you will be used.
0: But what kind of use was this? If she lived, she might never regain consciousness. If she regained consciousness, she might never be the same. How useful could that be? And then suddenly, the case of the murder of Amy Brandhagen and the attack on Karen Lang seemed to take on a new and terrifying meaning. Chief Roberts returned from his vacation to be handed this photograph by investigators. It had been taken 4 years earlier.
1: One of the detectives had gotten his hands on an image of Amy Jane Brandhagen and Karen Lang together, dated August the 14th.
10: Oh, my God.
1: Amy Jane Brandhagen was murdered on August the 14th. Karen Lang was assaulted on August the 9th, 1 year after Amy Jane's murder.
10: Like somebody's targeting them, or somebody within the church has some strange motivation?
1: It could be a member of the congregation, or it could be somebody who they provided outreach services to.
0: In Pendleton at the Free Methodist Church, the word spread quickly.
9: I think in that moment, most of us knew that that wasn't coincidence, and I can't tell you how we knew.
10: Well, small town, same church.
9: Small town, same church, We all knew each other.
0: In a town where murder is rare, two women, one photo, and dates that lined up like a message had to be a connection.
2: Oh, it certainly crossed my mind, and I think it crossed everybody's mind.
0: So once again, Detective Jackson and the others scoured hours of video recorded by dozens of cameras stationed around town, looking for a suspect. Good luck. When Amy Jane was murdered in broad daylight, those videos turned up exactly nothing. And then luck turned. They saw this, recorded by one of the cameras stationed around the Riverwalk, 6:31 p.m. Karen Lang, there she is right there, out for her walk. And following her, a man watching her with what looks like a pipe hidden behind his back, right there.
1: They cross a small footbridge. There's a short stretch there of maybe 50 or 60 yards where there's just no visibility from any direction unless you're actually on the path. And right there is where he attacks her.
10: Is that where she was found?
1: She was found about 30 feet down the path.
0: And then they found this video, recorded by another camera about an hour after the attack. Same man enters a park bathroom and minutes later emerges to use a drinking fountain.
1: I immediately said, it's the same guy. We've got to show it's the same guy.
0: Wait, same guy as who? Chief Roberts remembered. After Amy Jane was murdered, the only witness who saw anything reported a young man with dark hair wandering near the motel.
1: Basically, the description was fairly generic. Male, 20-something, dark hair, a little bit longer, with dark-toned skin. Now we have the second crime a year later, almost to the anniversary, and here's a male profile or image on our network camera system that fits. It fits.
0: But who was he? And why was he targeting women from the same church? Within hours, a very unusual kind of Pendleton roundup was underway. The order was clear. Find him. Fast.
8: Coming up, the evidence that was about to send this case into overdrive.
2: It gave me chills.
8: When Dateline...

0: When the Free Methodists of Pendleton, Oregon went to their weekly worship services that Sunday in August 2013, they offered their prayers for Karen Lang, lying in a Portland hospital in a coma, her husband Dan a constant presence at her bedside. The prognosis was poor, but Dan, optimistic by nature, struggled to hang on.
1: It's just a faithful attitude that says no matter what happens, it's God's plan, and His plan is to prosper us. Even if I were to lose Karen, I had to hold on to that and realize that.
0: In those first 2 days since Karen was found in the brush alongside the Pendleton Riverwalk, shock spread like bad electricity.
2: Someone came up to her senior pastor and said, you know, I think I'm glad I'm not part of your church. After all these things that have happened.
3: Yeah.
2: You're thinking, is there a serial killer around?
0: Not fear, exactly. Not yet. But someone was out there, was among them, had killed once, perhaps twice. And so the unease grew. Dark places were avoided.
4: The odds of a stranger picking two people that were as connected, difficult to wrap your mind around.
0: Umatilla County District Attorney Dan Primus.
5: Yeah, I mean, this sounds more like a Zodiac-type killer. It's like one of those weird puzzles.
4: Absolutely. As you're working these investigations, you're thinking of all those things. I'm trying to determine what connection is there between Karen Lang and Amy Jane Branhagen.
0: It seemed very likely to the police and the DA the man seen in the surveillance video was the one who attacked Karen Lang, and that he might also have been the killer who stabbed Amy Jane to death in that motel room 1 year earlier. But who was it? The chief asked his street cops to look at that video. Anybody recognize him? And what do you know? One of them did.
6: He looked at the image for a second, said, that's Danny Wu.
0: How did he know? Because he'd encountered him 4 times in the previous year. Minor infractions, though. So they never confirmed that his name actually was Danny Wu. But there was one thing that might help ID him.
6: He had a very distinct tattoo on the inside of his left wrist, which read, Semper Fi.
5: He's a Marine.
6: That was my initial reaction.
0: But while Chief Roberts didn't know who the man really was, or where he was now, or why he targeted two women who once taught Bible school together, he knew they had to track him down right away.
6: This was a community on edge.
5: And now he's out there.
6: He's out there. And we've got to find him. There could be more victims.
0: The chief canceled all time off, called in every available officer. A manhunt was on. And then, a bit of luck. The very same sharp-eyed detective who found Karen noticed something odd nearby. A wooden panel on the back of an old batting cage beside the riverwalk looked not quite right. So the officer reached behind the loose panel and found a pipe that appeared to have blood on one end. The DNA confirmed it was Karen's blood. And then, when the crime lab compared a DNA sample from the other end of the pipe with the material found under Amy Jane's fingernails...
6: I get that call on a Sunday afternoon. Now we've connected the dots.
0: The man who assaulted Karen and Amy Jane Brandhagen's killer were one and the same. Right away, the police chief shared the news with the DA.
4: I was at home. Chief asked me if I was sitting down. He told me that the DNA from the pipe matched the DNA found underneath Amy Jane's fingernails, and it gave me chills.
0: But though Chief Roberts' officers scoured the town, even distributed flyers with Wu's picture on them, they found nothing. Hours piled up, days, more than a week, no Danny Wu. But anxiety? Oh, yes.
2: You didn't leave garages unlocked,
7: no.
2: Sheds, doors, windows, cars.
7: Yeah, you do. You feel kind of like there's a serial killer in town.
0: And then, a call from the local convention center. 2 catering company employees told the dispatcher they'd gone in through a side door to the kitchen.
6: And here sits this person who they readily recognized as this Danny Wu that we had disseminated the images of. And he was sitting there drinking a Coke. And he basically picked up his stuff and disappeared into the facility.
5: So he's in the building somewhere. It's a big building.
6: It's a big building.
0: Within minutes, the police surrounded the convention center. A search dog trained to bite joined in. They set up a command post outside one of the center's windows.
6: The dog's just woof, woof, woofing at the door. And the Oregon State Trooper behind us says, I can see a leg hanging out of the ceiling. And
5: there's looking through a window.
6: I take about two steps back from where I'm standing, and I can see it. So I give them the command to enter. They enter, go straight to this location in the stairwell, and there he is.
0: Minutes later, the suspect, the man known as Danny Wu, the man who may have murdered one woman, possibly even two, and terrorized the town of Pendleton, walked out in handcuffs and into the flashing cameras of the local paper. Later, officers took this video of his hiding spot in an air conditioning duct in the convention center's ceiling, where he had a blanket, a radio, and some clothes.
6: It looked like a nest, and it looked like he'd been there for a while, coming and going, hiding in plain sight. He'd been here all year.
0: But now what? Would he talk, lawyer up? Or even, would he reveal who he really was? And why it appeared he was targeting the women of the Free Methodist Church.
3: Coming up, Inside a Heart of Darkness.
8: I didn't understand that. I've never heard that before.
3: Revelations that would leave this town and its investigators shattered.
6: I didn't know whether to cry, I didn't know whether to scream. I was just dumbfounded.
3: When Dateline continues.

0: Here he was. The man they knew as Danny Wu, the man Detective Sergeant Rick Jackson had been chasing for a year.
1: I'm Sergeant Rick Jackson. I work at the Pendleton Police Department. I know I'm not dressed like a normal police officer.
0: Jackson was out hunting elk when they caught Danny Wu and rushed in still in his camo, hoping finally to get answers to his year of questions.
1: And are you willing to talk
2: to me? To a certain point.
0: The chief and the DA watched from a nearby office.
3: I didn't expect him to say anything. I expected him to ask for a lawyer. I wasn't sure how he was going to respond to any of the questions.
0: But DA Primus and all of them were in for a big surprise.
1: What's your name?
2: My name is Luca Chang.
1: Let me write it down. What's your last name?
2: Chang, C-H-A-N-G.
0: Sure enough, not Danny Wu. Luca Chang, 23 years old. The son of Christian missionaries, a deserter from the U.S. Marines who drifted into town without any plan and stayed in that downtown motel where he encountered a maid named Amy Jane.
1: Did you talk to her?
2: No, only in passing. Like, she would knock on the door and say, hey, you want your room cleaned right now?
0: Soon, Chang was broke, living on the street, spending his days at the town library across the street from the travel lodge.
1: You just walked by and you
2: just saw a lot of work and well, look, target opportunity attack.
1: Okay.
2: So I just walked in and waited.
1: Okay. How long did you have to wait?
2: Probably half an hour.
1: You're waiting there a half hour. You're thinking to yourself, what?
2: I'm gonna do it.
1: Grabbed her, brought her into the motel room, or into the bathroom, and then what happened?
2: I stabbed her.
1: With what?
2: A knife.
0: When Detective Jackson tried to get into this young man's head, the conversation veered off into a cold and disturbing place. As a missionary son, was Luca Chang rebelling against his parents, against God? Detective Jackson asked the question on just about every mind in Pendleton, Oregon.
1: Why?
2: See how it felt.
1: See how what felt?
2: Mm-hmm. Taking a life.
1: Why?
2: I was curious.
1: How did it feel?
2: Empowering. Saddening.
1: Empowering and saddening?
2: Mm-hmm.
1: At the same time?
2: Yes. Empowering because I took a life. Saddening because I realized at the same time, life is precious.
0: That was it? To see how it felt?
3: I didn't understand that. I'd never heard that from a killer before.
0: But why the second attack? Did he target those two women because they taught Bible school together? Because they appeared in that photograph together?
2: Not really.
4: Al Brand was going to care if someone think he's coming back again.
0: But that was just about it, said Luca Chang.
2: She was walking by, I noticed, followed, attacked.
0: He was a brick wall. If the real answer was buried in his religious past or his failed military career or some other secret corner, we were not to know, ever.
1: You feel remorse?
2: Not really.
1: Why is that?
2: I got tired of feeling emotions and stuff like that. I got tired of feeling feelings. So I'm like, all right, let's just cut that out. So I did.
0: And then, having had his say, the man the police had been chasing for so long was safely tucked away in a jail cell, soon to plead guilty to murder and attempted murder, and to begin serving 35 to life.
3: I can't even describe the relief. It's like the world is lifted off your shoulders.
5: You know, I didn't know whether to cry. I didn't know whether to scream. I was just kind of dumbfounded.
0: Across the state in Portland, Dan Lang told his comatose wife, Karen, they caught him. Though, of course, she couldn't hear that. And then a few days later, Dan turned on his video camera. And, well, see for yourself.
6: Karen, can you raise your hand again? Yeah, can you raise that hand up? There you go. Yeah, very good.
0: To the astonishment of her doctors, life flooded back.
7: I'm doing very well. I feel great.
0: And just a year after that vicious attack, here she was, Karen Lang, the woman whose ordeal wound up catching a killer. Not exactly the purpose she expected when she talked to her husband Dan that day.
7: Like, I told him not that long ago, I said, don't ever pray for more to do with your life. Because, boy, do you get answered on that.
0: Her recovery took a long time, of course. 3 hospitals, surgeries to rebuild her skull, months in a protective helmet. But of that awful night, she has no memory at all.
8: What was the sense that you recall, at least, of coming out of this blackness into back up into life again?
7: Well, a lot of it was just a feeling that I didn't know what was wrong. I didn't know why I was in a hospital. I didn't know I was in Portland.
0: The Langs' troubles are not over. A few months after Dan brought Karen home from Portland, he was diagnosed with cancer. So, a skeptic's question.
8: You know, you two have been through so much in the last year that, I mean, has this not damaged your faith? Are you not angry at God for picking on you?
7: No.
8: I mean, if there's a plan for you, it's your plan to be so brutalized by an attack and by cancer.
6: Well, the beauty is that we also see the blessings, see how it's had such a positive effect on people and how it could be so much worse for me. I see it as we need to go through it. It will be a season of recovery for us.
9: Ladies and gentlemen.
0: And then in September 2014, it was Pendleton Roundup time again. And the MC's voice boomed through the arena. Miracles happen.
9: No one at Pendleton knows that better than our singer today. For our national anthem, please welcome Miss Karen Lang to the arena.
7: I looked at it as an opportunity to really just thank the people of Pendleton for all the support and things that they did for me and for my family.
0: Two years later, Karen found herself in the arms of the community again when Dan died. And Pendleton was once again a smaller, sadder place without Dan and the girl who always reached out to the lonely, the strangers, just like the one who drifted into town and killed her.
8: Pretty remarkable, huh? I mean, isn't he exactly the sort of person that she would have sought out?
10: I find that very ironic. And it's also the same person that if she were here today, she would say, take the way of forgiveness. It's the better way.
11: Let's pray. Come, Lord Jesus.
0: And every Sunday, the faithful still fill the pews at the Free Methodist Church. And a barefoot sprite who loved to dance lives on, at least in memory.
12: Amy's life is great, and I think that the people who knew her would want to live better lives because of knowing her and knowing who she was.
13: That's all for now. I'm Lester Holt. Thanks for joining us.
14: I was just in hysterics crying. I'm like, there's blood on the pillow.
15: Someone was stalking the young women of Reno, and now one of them had vanished.
16: There was obviously, you know, there was something really bad.
15: Her name, Brianna. She was just 19 years old.
17: Just want to say to my daughter, Brianna, that I love you and I miss you and nobody's ever giving up.
15: Nobody was giving up, but nobody was any closer to solving the mystery. Where was Brianna?
18: Within a 3-mile radius, there were hundreds of registered sex offenders.
15: Then a tip about a woman who'd found something odd in her boyfriend's truck, women's underwear. When she asked him for the truth, she discovered something even stranger.
19: Did you do this? Oh my God, did you?
13: I'm Lester Holt, and this is Dateline.
15: Here's Josh Mankiewicz with The Night Brianna Vanished.
20: Sunday, January 20th, 2008, in a neighborhood just up the hill from Reno's silver-plated heart, college students Jessica Deal and Katie Hunter were waking up after a long night of music and partying with their friend Brianna Dennison. Brianna, back home visiting her friends, had slept on the living room couch. But when Jessica Diehl woke up...
4: We went out to the kitchen, started making breakfast. The kitchen was right in front of the couch, and Brianna wasn't sleeping there anymore.
20: At first, they weren't concerned.
4: And we figured maybe she was upstairs in one of the roommates' empty rooms.
20: KT went upstairs to the bedroom to see if Bree was sleeping there.
14: I knocked on the door, just was like, hey, time to get up.
20: About 9:45, KT tried once again to wake Brianna. Once again, she got no response.
14: I just am pounding on the door, and things start entering my mind, so I start just pounding on my other roommate's door. It was just like... just all these things running through my mind, like, what is going on? Where is Bree?
20: Only then did it hit KT that Brianna was not in the house. What scared KT was what Bree had left behind.
14: Her whole life was there, her cell phone, shoes, purse, all her clothes that she had brought. Everything was at my house.
21: So she couldn't have left?
14: No.
20: Especially since it was wintertime and freezing cold that night. KT called Brianna's mom, Bridget.
16: She called around 10.
21: And your first thought was?
16: Not good.
21: So you were worried right away?
16: Well, yeah, because her cell phone was there, and she had no car, and I knew she wasn't out walking around with no shoes on. So I said, I'll be right there.
20: Back at the house, KT made another discovery, a terrible one.
14: And I called her mom right back, and I'm like, I was just in hysterics, crying. I'm like, there's blood on the pillow, and... So then I called 911.
22: Dispatch, this is Robin. Can I help you?
23: Hi, I need the police at my house. My friend spent the night last night on my couch. She's gone, and there's something that looks like blood on the pillow, and all her stuff's still here.
20: Brianna's mom, Bridget, couldn't get to KT's house fast enough.
21: So your mind's got to be working overtime.
16: Well, yeah, I was really freaked out. There was something really bad. Blood. And my child without her cell phone. I mean, what kid is without their cell phone?
20: Soon, police were everywhere. Veteran homicide detectives Dave Jenkins and his partner Adam Wignansky, both since retired, were investigating the scene at McKay Court. Their combined 53 years of police work told them the same thing.
18: It was pretty apparent that this was not a voluntary missing person.
20: Family and friends gathered at Bridget's house.
16: And I said, I need this in the media. And they went with it, and they didn't stop.
24: Denison is described as 5 foot tall, 98 pounds, was last seen wearing pink sweats and a white tank top.
20: Victoria Campbell covered the story for KRNV-TV.
25: Police officers everywhere searching through garbage cans, searching the sewers, pulling up the manhole covers, checking down to see if she had been placed inside a sewer.
20: Where was Brianna? Her pillow told a frightening story. Friends had seen blood on it. Detectives sent it to the crime lab.
18: They identified some stains of mascara and a pattern between the stains.
20: Patterns that looked like bite marks.
18: Suggestive that that pillow had been pressed hard against the face of Miss Denison.
20: Days later, tests confirmed the blood on the pillow was Brianna's. Reno is a casino town that's not easily shocked, but this case hit everyone hard, even reporter Victoria Campbell.
25: She was one of ours, and we weren't going to let her go without a fight.
20: Brianna Denison was a dazzling beauty with a 1,000-watt smile, a straight-arrow kid with a huge heart who had a tough start in life. Her dad passed away suddenly when she was just 6 years old. And her younger brother, an infant. Her mom, Bridget, says that made their family even closer.
16: We had to team up, and the kids all had to help. You know, I had a little baby, and she became very protective of me.
21: As she got older, she stayed close. And that doesn't happen with a lot of kids.
16: She stayed close, and she followed the rules, and the more she followed the rules, the more freedom she had.
20: Brianna decided on college in California and was in her sophomore year at Santa Barbara City College. She had a steady boyfriend, was studying psychology, and wanted to work with kids. Then came winter break, and Brianna came back to visit her hometown friends.
21: And you thought, great, home, safe.
16: I
17: never really felt like she was unsafe because she was so responsible.
20: So detectives wanted to know, how did this responsible girl end up missing? They began to retrace Brianna's steps the day before she disappeared. Saturday, January 19th, 2008, started with Brianna at her mom's house, doing laundry and puttering around in sweats. Brianna had plans to join her Reno friends at a concert that night. About 9 p.m., Brianna went into her mom's bedroom, gave her a hug goodbye, and asked if she wanted a check-in call at the end of the night.
21: And you said?
17: I said no, because I knew where she was staying.
20: By 10 p.m., Bree and her friend from high school, KT Hunter, were at the concert.
14: She wanted to be at the front. She wanted to, you know, enjoy it. So we pushed our way to the front. We had so much fun dancing and stuff.
20: At some point between 12:30 and 1 a.m., detectives determined KT and Bree met up with another girlfriend, Jessica Deal. All three left the concert together on a shuttle bus.
4: I actually got a picture of her when we were driving. We were riding the bus.
20: Bree and her friends were dropped off at the Sands Regency Casino Hotel, the center of the college party crowd that weekend. As KT recalls, nothing felt out of place.
21: During that time, meet anybody new? Anybody that, you know, later seemed suspicious to you?
14: There was nobody we met or anything that seemed suspicious.
20: About 2 a.m., one of Brianna's friends, Jessica, decided to leave the party and head back to KT's to crash. She later told police she said goodnight to her friends and went outside and then flagged down a guy driving an SUV in the parking lot, a total stranger, to get a ride home.
4: I could have probably easily walked, but it was freezing. So I just got a ride from the parking lot, someone that was leaving. It was bad, bad idea.
15: Coming up. And then there was something else bad happening in the area.
18: The previous month, there had been a stranger sexual assault abduction in that same neighborhood.
15: Was a rapist stalking the women of Reno? When Dateline continues.
20: KT and Bree had breakfast at a casino diner. Police later obtained this video from the casino's security camera. These are the last pictures of Brianna Dennison before she disappeared. After breakfast, a friend dropped them off at KT's home at Mackey Court. It was about 3:30 a.m. At the house, Brianna made a fateful decision. She decided to sleep on the living room couch.
14: She wanted to text her boyfriend anyways and maybe even call him because they were fighting at the time.
20: The couch was a few feet from the front door, and the front door was glass-paned, giving anyone on the street an easy view of the couch. And that night, the door was unlocked, which was not unusual.
14: It was kind of like a hotel. We'd all lock our individual doors, but the living room was kind of just a lobby that you just kind of left it unlocked in case someone forgot their keys.
20: Around 4 a.m., KT said goodnight to her friend and went into her bedroom, right next to the living room.
14: Last words were, if you need anything, just come in my room.
20: Detectives looked at her cell phone records. At 4:23 a.m., Brianna text messaged her boyfriend in Oregon. Exactly what happened after that, in the pre-dawn hours of a 24-hour town, was a mystery. Because by 9 a.m., the couch was empty, and Brianna Dennison had vanished. Now, with the evidence they had before them, homicide detectives Adam Wignansky and Dave Jenkins thought Brianna had been abducted.
18: We suspected that she might well have been taken out the back door.
20: Besides Brianna's blood and teeth marks on that pillow, crime lab technicians found another important piece of evidence on the back door.
18: We were able to get a touch DNA profile off the rear doorknob of the residence.
21: Touch DNA meaning someone had just grabbed the doorknob with their bare hand?
18: There had been sufficient skin cells transferred on just the mere grabbing and opening of the door to allow a DNA profile
1: to be obtained.
20: But whose DNA was it? Where would the evidence lead? And would they find Brianna in time? Her mother was in a living hell.
21: That night, what are you thinking?
17: I'm thinking what any parent would think.
1: everything goes through my mind, and it's just, you know, it's easy enough to imagine.
20: Brianna Dennison had disappeared. Detectives believed she'd been abducted from this house, her attacker taking her out the back door in the middle of the night. The crime lab found a trace sample of DNA on the door handle. It didn't match anyone in the house, so detectives were pretty sure that DNA had been left by whoever had taken Brianna. Reporter Victoria Campbell was on the air almost nonstop.
25: We learned early on that Brianna's favorite color was blue. Blue ribbons covered every inch of this city, every car antenna, every fence post, every mailbox, every telephone pole.
20: Brianna's picture was everywhere. People gathered to pray for her safe return.
2: We are the biggest little city in the world, and we are the ones to find her.
20: The family set up a command post at a casino, and every morning hundreds of people showed up to help in the search, some after working all night.
25: You would see people still in their work clothes, still in the black pants and white shirt of a slot machine repairman or a change person from a casino would put on a parka over their work clothes and go stand in line to search all day.
20: It would not take long for police to identify a suspect.
3: That is a person of interest, somebody we need to talk to.
20: Remember the man who drove Jessica back to KT's home the night of the abduction? The total stranger she flagged down? Investigators released this image of his SUV and urged him to come forward. Robert McDonald worked the case for the Reno Police Department.
5: We had an individual that's unknown to these women that had drove one of them home to the residence. He could have come back and certainly had abducted Brianna.
20: Within days, the man contacted police. His DNA was tested, and he was cleared, a dead end. But now detectives had another lead that would take this case to a different level. It would no longer be a case of one missing young woman.
6: The previous month, there had been a stranger sexual assault abduction in that same neighborhood.
21: Brianna's still missing, but immediately you're thinking sexual assault.
6: When you get down to it, very few motives to abduct a young woman.
20: Back in mid-December, a little more than a month before Brianna was taken, a 22-year-old foreign exchange student had been attacked in the early morning hours in this parking lot on the University of Nevada, Reno campus. It was just a few blocks from the house on McKay Court. The attacker came at his victim from behind.
5: Arm across the chest from one arm, and then the other hand cupped her nose and her mouth. She went unconscious shortly after that, most likely from being smothered. The next thing she remembers is coming to in a vehicle.
20: The woman was driven a short distance, then sexually assaulted inside the car.
5: During the assault, she was told not to look at the suspect. When the assault was over, she was brought back to her residence, told to get out of the car and not look back.
20: She hadn't looked at his face, but she had seen a lot.
6: She was absolutely certain that the offender was Caucasian. She also described the suspect as having very noticeably thick and meaty fingers. He spoke clear English without discernible or noticeable accent.
20: And from the words the man used, a behavioral analyst gave detectives a profile.
6: The offender was not well-educated, was kind of a loner, likely employed in the construction trades.
20: Even better, the victim described his vehicle so well that detectives figured out the make and model.
6: It is most likely a 2005 to 2006 Toyota Tacoma extended cab four-wheel drive pickup.
20: And the victim gave police other crucial clues. She saw a baby shoe on the floor of the car. And there was something else that made the suspect stand out. When he was done, she said, the man took her underwear and kept it. But even more important, police were able to obtain a sample of her attacker's DNA. And when the crime lab compared that sample with the one they took off the back door at Mackey Court, it was a match.
25: That's when we knew that there was someone out there who was making this a habit and what we hoped would become a deadly habit.
20: For Brianna's family, that news was devastating. But it also gave her mother some hope.
1: You just hope that he lets her go like the last one. You know, all through the process, I pretty much had hope that We would find her. And what else do you do?
21: There's nothing else you can do.
1: The alternative is hard to think about.
20: Police released a description of the attacker and of his vehicle. Suddenly, it seemed everyone in Reno was looking suspiciously at white guys driving extended cab pickup trucks. But a third victim was about to come forward, and she would fill in a big piece of the puzzle because she had information no one else in this case had. She had seen her attacker's face.
15: Coming up, a Valentine's Day appeal straight from a mother's heart.
1: Just want to say to my daughter, Brianna, that I love you and I miss you and nobody's ever giving up.
15: When

0: 4 days after Brianna disappeared, police released a description of the man who they now knew had struck before, a sexual predator linked to two crimes.
1: He's a white male, somewhere between the ages of 28 and 40 years old, between 5'6" and 6 feet tall. He drove an SUV or an extended cab pickup.
0: As that became ingrained in the collective mind of Reno, another woman came to police saying she had been attacked back in October 2008, 3 months before Brianna's abduction.
2: She didn't want to subject herself to the inevitable indignities that come from a woman reporting a sex crime.
0: But when she heard about Brianna, she knew she had to tell the police her story. She said she was attacked in this parking garage on the University of Nevada, Reno campus, just a few blocks from the house where Brianna would later be taken. She said her attacker grabbed her from behind. Lieutenant Robert McDonald
3: put his arm around her and knocked her to the ground, told her not to scream.
0: He held a gun to her head and raped her. There was no DNA, but the victim gave police something almost as valuable.
4: What did that victim tell you that you didn't already know?
2: She had an opportunity to see the offender's face.
0: And from her description, a police artist made this sketch that was released to the public.
5: And one more thing. Like the attack on that foreign exchange student a month later, the man made her hand over her underwear. Police were now convinced he was keeping his victim's underwear as some sort of trophy. But they didn't release that information. Not yet. It was now the biggest manhunt in the city's history, trying to find a rapist and kidnapper before he struck again.
2: You know, we had three linked, serious, violent felonies by the same individual in a 400-yard radius area in the same neighborhood.
4: In a pretty short period of time.
2: It was a very chilling thing for our community. And people were rightfully scared to death.
0: Parents started pulling their daughters out of the University of Nevada, Reno. Those who stayed were on high alert. Owners of gun and specialty stores saw a spike in their business, selling weapons, pepper spray, and even tasers. Police knew that DNA would be the key to breaking the case. The county crime lab tested 3,000 criminal DNA samples that had been sitting on the shelf, but there was no match. No match in any national database either. Detectives looked hard at the hundreds of registered sex offenders in the area.
2: And we began doing face-to-face interviews with any individual who didn't already have a DNA profile in the system.
0: Investigators gathered 700 new DNA samples from men they questioned and from others who just volunteered.
2: They came down and said, "Hey, I think I match the description. I want to give my DNA just so you don't have to worry about me."
0: But there was no match there either.
2: We were pretty comfortable that that individual would likely not be our suspect.
4: And that when you did find the guy, he'd say no.
2: We were pretty certain that the offender would probably not be too excited about giving up his DNA.
0: The search dragged into February, 25 days since Brianna disappeared. The posters and ribbons around town were fading a bit, but her family still held out hope that she was alive. Bree's mother, Bridget, made a Valentine's Day appeal on TV.
6: "Just want to say to my daughter, Brianna, that I love you and I miss you, and nobody's ever giving up. There are thousands of people looking for you."
0: The next day, the weather had turned warm, and the snow had started to melt in Reno.

0: trouble was there.
1: People started walking up, pulling over, coming over. Is that Brianna? Is that Brianna? I was on a search team. I've been looking for her. I hope it's not her.
0: On the other side of the yellow tape, Detective Wignansky could see what was coming.
2: This is not what we want it to be. This was not the outcome. I knew deep in my stomach that it was her.
0: But for a seasoned homicide detective, that horrible sight isn't the worst part.
2: What bothers you is that other victims, like family, who were, 24/7 wanting to know what happened to their loved one, and we have to be the bearer of that news. And it hurts.
0: Wignansky's next stop was Bridget's house.
3: Did police tell you in that first conversation that they thought it was probably her?
4: Yeah. And then I kept asking about her nose stone, or because she doesn't have pierced ears. I asked if they could tell if there was no pierced ears, and the scar on her ankle, and they just said the elements, they weren't able to tell. So we had to wait for DNA.
0: The next day, after an all-nighter by the crime lab, police made it official.
5: An autopsy today has determined that the remains of that female discovered in the field are those of 19-year-old Brianna Dennison. The official cause and manner of death was strangulation. It is a sexually motivated crime.
4: All I can say to that is, at least I'm not waiting 4 years later, wondering. That's about the only positive I can get out of it.
0: Back at that field, detectives found something that looked like the killer's calling card.
2: There was two sets of panties that were on her right side, that were tucked underneath her right side.
0: Thong underwear, one pink and one black, with an image of the Pink Panther cartoon character. Crime lab technicians tested everything and determined that neither pair of underwear belonged to Brianna. The Pink Panther underwear had DNA from an unknown person, but the other pair
6: were identified by forensic DNA evidence as having belonged to one of the roommates in the residence where Miss Dennison had been abducted from.
0: They belonged to Katie Hunter, the friend of Brianna's who lived at Mackey Court. There was more DNA on that pink thong, some of it from the suspect, some of it from Brianna.
6: And that hip strap matched to the ligature marks on Brianna's neck. She was strangled with the stolen underwear.
0: Even though Bridget knew that the killer couldn't hurt her daughter anymore, she still couldn't stop worrying.
4: I went from being fearful for Brianna's life to being fearful for whoever he was going to get next time.
3: You were not just thinking about the last victim, you were thinking about the next one.
4: I was.
3: Were police encouraging to you? Did they make it sound like they thought this was going to be solved?
4: Yes. One of the detectives actually promised me that they would find him, which I thought, wow, that's being pretty confident.
0: Now investigators weren't just looking for a rapist and kidnapper. They were looking for a killer. Reno had a murderer in its midst, and the whole town was on edge. But weeks passed with no arrest. More than 40 detectives chased thousands of leads. But all the public heard was silence.
3: From the outside, there was this perception that you guys weren't getting anywhere. Was that frustrating?
2: Very.
6: Yeah. Every day we'd come to work, and we knew that we were a phone call away.
0: But would that phone call ever come? Hoping to shake out a lead, police finally released the information about the underwear found with Brianna. They had guessed right. That one tawdry detail would break this case.
7: Coming up, closing in on a killer.
2: When I obtained that photograph and our initial sketch that we had from the forensic sketch artist, it was eerily similar.
7: When Dateline continues.
0: Homicide detectives Wignansky and Jenkins were consumed.

0: with the hunt for the killer of Breonna Dennison.
1: And I didn't have a single day off, and I don't think I was at home for more than 5 or 6 hours on any day from January 20th until sometime in the middle of June.
0: They had the killer's DNA, and they were looking for a white male who drove an extended cab pickup truck.
2: You looking at every extended cab pickup you pass?
1: Oh, gosh.
3: Extended cab pickup, the physical description when you were in a grocery store, when you were in a parking lot.
1: Of license plate numbers that I would see in the community and make a note, and we would follow down.
0: But there was nothing.
3: You know, we feared the worst, you know, that, God, we sure hope nothing else happens.
0: There had been some promising leads. Thinking a killer who strangled his victim with underwear might also visit sex workers, police started canvassing some of the local brothels. The Moonlight Bunny Ranch is about 35 miles south of Reno. The owner at the time was Dennis Hoff, who sat down with us in early 2008, just weeks after Breonna went missing.
4: Police asked me for help, and I said, let's talk to the girls. Let's talk to the girls and see if we can find somebody that fits that profile that comes into the ranch.
0: One of the women who worked at the Bunny Ranch told police about a regular client who seemed to fit the profile.
4: She was scared. He had tried to choke her a few times in a party.
2: You mean during the session?
4: During the session.
0: Police asked the woman to entice the man back to the ranch.
4: When the customer came back, the next session, the girl kept the condom, and she kept the glass that he drank out of. And we turned that over to the police.
0: The DNA was rushed to the crime lab, but it didn't match the killer. An investigation that had started off so well, with so many clues about the killer, his habits, his truck, his DNA, had now gone almost cold. Detectives pressed on, following more than 4,000 leads, all of them to dead ends. But one day in November of 2008, 10 months into the investigation, Wignanski was thumbing through yet another stack of tips, and one of them caught his eye.
3: One thing just struck me as odd because they were talking about underwear.
0: The anonymous tip was about a woman who had found someone else's thong underwear in her boyfriend's truck.
2: Did they have a name?
3: They said that the last name was Bila and had a first name that started with a J.
0: A driver's license search produced a name.
3: James Bila.
2: About the right age?
1: About the right age.
3: Physical description?
2: You look at his driver's license photo and...
3: Well, the eerie part was when I obtained that photograph and our initial sketch that we had from the forensic sketch artist, it was eerily similar.
0: It seemed an interesting lead. Wignanski drove straight to Bila's house. No one was home, so he left his card.
3: Wrote on the back of my business card, which obviously identifies me as a robbery homicide detective, Mr. James Bila, please call me at your convenience.
0: And about 45 minutes later, Bila called Wignanski. He sounded a little uncomfortable, but who wouldn't be?
3: You have a detective that leaves a card on your door. You expect these people to be a little nervous.
0: The detective told Bila he'd like to talk to him about an investigation. Bila agreed to meet Wignanski after work the next day.
3: I hung the phone up and I just sat back down. And my wife looked at me and said, what's wrong? And I said, the guy never asked me what I was investigating. What
1: and
3: the
1: when
3: investigation
1: you leave a card
3: about.
1: That says homicide, most people... Most decent people call and say, oh my God, what's happened? You know, who do I know that's been harmed?
2: He didn't do that.
3: Nothing like that.
1: Pretty unusual response.
2: You'd been looking for a long time.
3: This was 10 months of terror.
0: The next day, as Wignanski drove to meet James Bila, his instincts told him James Bila was different than the hundreds of others he'd spoken to, right down to the truck Bila used to drive.
2: He had recently owned the right kind of truck.
3: Absolutely. Matched perfectly. 4x4 extended cab pickup truck, Toyota pickup.
0: But he didn't want to get his hopes up. Thousands of guys drive pickup trucks in Reno. What were the chances this would be the right guy?
3: It was like a common practice. Hey, we're just going to go talk to the guy, get a DNA swab, submit it to the lab, and move on to the next tip.
0: But it would turn out to be anything but common.
5: Coming up, a detective comes face to face with a potential suspect. Will he crack under questioning?
3: Say, hey, I'm investigating the murder of Breonna Dennison. And his mood just totally changed. And I could just see beads of sweat forming on him.
5: When Dateline continues.

0: Reno homicide detective Adam Wignanski was sitting in this Wendy's parking lot waiting for James Bela, who was a potential suspect in the murder of Brianna Dennison. It had been 10 months since Brianna had been killed. Wignanski was willing to wait the 10 minutes it took for Bela to drive up.
1: He shows up in his truck, parked just to the right of me.
0: Bela got into Wignanski's car.
1: And it was weird because when I shook his hand, one of the witnesses said that he had meaty fingers, you know, like construction type hands and stuff. And that's exactly what it felt like.
0: At first, the detective kept it casual.
1: He told me he was from Chicago. We talked about the Cubs and him being a White Sox fan, me being a Cubs fan.
0: And then he told him.
1: I said, hey, I'm investigating murder of Brianna Dennison. And his mood just totally changed. And I could just see beads of sweat forming on him. So he was very, very nervous. Very nervous. I said, look, all I need is just a simple DNA swab, and that's it. Submit it to the lab, and it's no big deal. He goes, no, I'm not going to give it to you.
0: Remember, detectives had expected one person and one person only would refuse to give them a DNA sample. The killer of Brianna Dennison.
1: He goes, look, you could call my girlfriend. She'll be my alibi.
0: Detectives went to speak to Bela's girlfriend, but far from giving him an alibi, she confirmed for detectives that she had found another woman's underwear in Bela's truck.
2: She suspected at that time that he was having some kind of an affair.
3: Knowing that one of the victims had seen a baby shoe in her attacker's truck, detectives asked Bela's girlfriend if she had a child. She told them yes, she had a 4-year-old boy, and that James Bela was the father. She agreed to give them a sample of her son's DNA.
0: Police knew that if the boy was the son of the suspect, the two of them would have similar DNA.
2: Adam and I were very aware that they would share half of the profile with each other.
0: It would take a couple of weeks for an overworked crime lab to process the sample. Police kept an eye on Bela, and detectives started digging into his background. They learned that Bela had lived a couple of blocks from where the crimes had been committed, and that he was a regular at this sports bar in the same neighborhood. Bela worked in construction as a pipe fitter. He had only a high school education and had been a B and C student. All of that fit the profile police had been working with.
1: We were trying to find things to eliminate him, and we couldn't.
0: Detectives brought Bela's girlfriend in for more questioning. Remember that field where they found Brianna's body?
1: We learned that his girlfriend actually worked in that building.
0: She told them Bela used to drive her to work, and on that day in February 2008, she said she was looking out her office window.
1: And watched as Brianna Dennison's body was being discovered, and called James Bela from that window as she was watching, and let him know that I think they found the girl they were looking for.
0: She told detectives Bela hardly said a word on the phone then, but within minutes after he hung up, police found out Bela had told his boss he was quitting, but
2: he told his girlfriend that he had been laid off.
0: Detectives found out that the very next day, Bela had left town and later sold his extended cab pickup truck. 8 months later, he had returned to Reno in a new truck. That's when his girlfriend discovered that underwear. Now, finally, the DNA results came back on James Bela's son and confirmed what detectives already felt in their gut.
2: The child was 99% certain to have been the biological son of the unidentified suspect.
0: The following day, when Bela went to pick up his son at a daycare center, detectives arrested him.
1: I placed him in my car and I said, James, you're under arrest for the murder of Brianna Dennison. And it was a good feeling.
4: Coming up, the suspect's girlfriend asks the question.
5: Did you do this? Oh my God, did you?

0: Back at the police station, Bela wouldn't talk. He was charged with kidnapping, with three counts of sexual assault, and with the murder of Brianna. Now, detectives were finally able to make that phone call they had promised they would make to Brianna's mother, Bridget.
1: Adam called me. I was at home. And he said, "We have him. Can you come down?"
2: And you're feeling what then? Pity? Hatred? Anger?
1: Relief that he was off, would be off the streets now.
0: Detectives had made another promise, this one to Bela's girlfriend. They said they would let her know the results of her son's DNA test. And when they told her that her son's DNA was a close match to the DNA of the killer, she came to the police station to speak to Bela. There, police cameras captured an incredible moment, as horrible as it is remarkable.
3: Did you do this? Oh my God, did you? Did you? I don't know if I should hit you or hug you. Did you shoot me? Did you look me in the face? Did you?
4: No, it's not the time. Well, I don't know what the time is.
0: Down the hall, detectives were glued to the monitor.
5: It's gut-wrenching. She begs him to convince her that it's not him.
2: And he never does it.
5: Well, in fact, I think he acknowledges that he is, in fact, the murderer, although he doesn't admit it directly.
4: Thank you for now.
0: She doesn't want to believe that the father of her child could be a killer.
3: Because if you didn't do it, I will fight to prove your innocence, Dick.
4: But what? DNA, That's what the is mattering. You get an attorney? Oh, yeah. Yeah, that'll work. That's going to work. I'm
0: Later, detectives got a sample of Bela's DNA, and it matched the suspect's DNA from all the crime scenes. At last, detectives were sure that the man they knew so much about but had been unable to find, the killer who had terrorized Reno, was finally in custody. Bela was facing the death penalty. He would later plead not guilty. Prosecutors played that extraordinary tape for the jury. If that wasn't enough, prosecutors had rock-solid DNA evidence. More than 2 years after Brianna was murdered, and after 3 weeks of testimony, it took the jury just 6 hours to reach a verdict.
6: We, the jury, in the above entitled matter, find the defendant, James Michael Bela, guilty of count one, sexual assault, guilty of count two, kidnapping in the first degree, guilty of count three, sexual assault, guilty of count four, murder in the first degree, of Brianna Zunino Dennison.
0: Guilty on all counts. And the jury gave James Bela the death penalty. That verdict meant the end of a long and difficult ordeal for the city of Reno, but especially for Brianna's mother, Bridget. For her, this was also the beginning of something. We spoke again just after the trial.
2: The first interview I did, you were coming apart at the seams. You've come a long way.
1: I have. It's been 2.5 years. You have to make a choice. You know, you can be miserable and let it control your life, or you can move on and hopefully try to not let this happen to anyone else.
0: For that reason, Bridget set up the Bring Bree Justice Foundation, advocating for a Nevada law that would require anyone arrested for a felony, as Bela had been in 2002, to give a DNA sample to be added to police databases, known as Brianna's Law. It passed in 2013.
1: It's not like it brings Brianna back to me. I guess I can just move on and do other things.
2: It hasn't brought her back, but it kind of brought you back.
1: Yeah, kind of. Kind of.
7: That's all for now. I'm Lester Holt. Thanks for joining us.
8: I can't believe that your baby's lying there, lifeless.
9: She was everything to me. She was so sweet to everybody.
10: State troopers said Bonnie had died in a hiking accident.
7: This
11: said she fell off a cliff. Her mother said they were wrong.
10: I'm screaming to them, these are defensive wounds.
11: No witnesses, no weapon, nothing left behind but a stranger's DNA.
12: No longer have some accidental death. This was a homicide.
11: They had no suspect, but for years, her mother kept fighting to find Bonnie's killer.
13: Bonnie's mother continues her own crusade.
11: Then, after more than a decade of searching, a phone call.
14: They just got information. There was a match.
10: Can we get a conviction on just the DNA?
11: And there was something else, something about Bonnie herself.
9: It was almost like she knew something.
7: Good evening and welcome to Dateline. I'm Lester Holt. We often see headlines about DNA evidence exonerating the innocent. It seems we hear less about how DNA is used to track down the guilty. In the story you're about to see, a sample found on a murdered young woman was sent to the national database. 12 years after she was killed, it turned up a match. One profile out of 5 million, matching a man thousands of miles away. But in this case, prosecutors would need more than DNA to convict a killer. Here's Keith Morrison.
15: Many years ago, late on a September night, a family in Anchorage, Alaska, got a knock on the door.
9: It was one of those eerie feelings instantly when someone knocks on the door at 10 o'clock at night and they ask to speak to my dad.
15: It was 1994. Samantha was 12. Her brother Adam, 13, they huddled on the staircase overlooking the front door.
9: I heard my dad collapse and scream, "No, not Bonnie." And I just remember thinking, God, please let her be in the hospital and let her be okay.
15: Bonnie was elder sister. Bonnie Craig, 18 years old.
16: I remember my dad dropping to his knees crying on the front deck, and that was about the first time I've ever seen that happen.
15: Their mother, Karen, was on vacation, was on a sailboat off the coast of Florida, four time zones away. It was 2 a.m. when she docked, got the news. Bonnie would not be okay.
10: Alaska State Troopers had called and said that Bonnie had died in a hiking accident. And you're thinking, they're nuts. What's going on? Why? Why would you say something like that?
15: But it was true. At least that Bonnie was dead. It was a hiker who found her body floating in McHugh Creek, a few miles from Anchorage. Though at first, they didn't know who it was. No ID on the body. Alaska State Troopers finally figured it out from the class ring she was wearing. But Karen could not take it in. Not Bonnie, her model child, her conscientious college freshman, who she knew was going to school that day. Not hiking, miles and miles from home and the university.
10: None of it made sense. She didn't drive, so how did she get out there? Somebody would have had to be with her, and she would not have missed school. She absolutely did not go out there on her own.
15: In fact, Bonnie's sister heard her get up that morning at 5 a.m. and set out on her 45-minute walk through the pre-dawn dark to catch the bus that would take her to her 7 a.m. class at the university. She usually didn't return home till about 10 p.m., packing most of her classes into a few days because she had a job at Sam's Club.
10: She was incredibly responsible.
15: Responsible and nurturing toward her younger siblings, in part because their parents, Mother Karen and stepfather Gary, had divorced a couple of years earlier.
16: She just liked to help us make all the right decisions, and I looked up to her.
15: Another brother, Jason, was 2 years older than Bonnie.
17: I tell my kids this all the time. You can decide in the morning when you get up. You can have a good day or a bad day. And she would always choose to have a good day.
9: She was incredible. One of those people that as soon as you start talking to her, you're instantly attracted to her personality. In high school, they used to call her Tigger because she was just bouncy and fun and so sweet to everybody.
10: She was involved in sports. She was coaching the kids with swimming. She started students against drunk driving. She was the very first girl to be on the wrestling team at Service High School.
15: Bonnie had a serious boyfriend, Cameron,
18: who had left that summer to start college at the University of California.
9: She used to record herself singing and talking to him and send him cassette tapes. She was crazy about him, yes. They were madly in love.
18: And now, suddenly, Bonnie Craig was dead. At least, that's what her mother Karen had been told. But as she flew home to Alaska, she struggled with denial.
10: I believed, flying back, that as I got there, she might even be at the airport saying, "Oh, Mom, I'm sorry, it wasn't me. It's all just been a terrible mistake."
18: But no, Bonnie was not at the airport to meet Karen. Her body was at the funeral home.
10: I only got to see her face. It's just incredibly sad, and you think, "Oh, my God, it is her." And you can't believe that your baby's lying there, cold and lifeless.
18: The next day, Karen saw her baby again, saw more than her face, and noticed something that seemed to confirm what she already believed. It wasn't a hiking accident. She called the Alaska State Troopers.
10: Her knuckles were broken. So I'm on the phone screaming to them, saying, "No, you've got to get back. You've got to take more pictures. These are defensive wounds."
18: "Look again at Bonnie's body," she demanded. "Look harder." What happened to Bonnie Craig that September day, screamed Karen, was murder.
7: When we come back, Bonnie's mother faces not just grief, but guilt.
9: I think my mom felt very responsible.
19: Like, I caused this.
9: I caused this, you know. They killed Bonnie because of something I did.
7: Was her child's death revenge? When Dateline continues.
18: In the autumn of 1994, a suffocating grief descended in Anchorage, Alaska, and settled on the home of 18-year-old Bonnie Craig. It was a very bad night.
9: It was tough. It was really tough.
16: I guess you just don't know what to do after that, how to channel your emotions.
17: And we're all devastated.
18: Once she arrived home, Bonnie's mother, Karen, jumped into action, had to find the truth about Bonnie's death, and seemed equipped to do so. She was an Anchorage Reserve police officer, and before that, a local TV reporter. She told her media friends it was murder. The troopers didn't know what they were doing. She even included Samantha in this interview.
20: She wouldn't have taken it, and she wouldn't have taken it from a stranger, for sure.
21: There was nothing accidental about it.
18: But initially, it did look like an accidental fall to one of the troopers, the one who happened to have been the first to talk to Karen. But the others saw the evidence and thought, murder. One trooper at the crime scene was Tim Hunyer, now retired.
22: One thing that was strange to us, we did find one drop of blood on a leaf at the top of the cliff.
23: One drop of blood?
22: One drop of blood.
18: Which was found by this man, Trooper Robert Beatty, also now retired.
24: I was on my hands and knees just kind of looking and came across that drop of blood.
25: "We got blood up here, did he tell you that?"
23: How big was this drop?
24: About the size of an eraser head, really. And the interesting part about that was that it was a drop that had fallen straight down.
18: Indicating to the troopers that she'd been hurt somehow before she got anywhere near the edge of the cliff.
24: With it being, you know, 5 or 6 feet away from the cliff's edge, it was real apparent to me that, you know, we no longer have some accidental death. This was a homicide.
18: But because there was no sign of a struggle at the crime scene, no weapon, nothing more left behind, it was obvious this would be hard to solve. So, though eventually they told Karen they agreed with her, Bonnie had been murdered, they wanted her to keep that information secret. Fat chance. By then, Karen was telling anyone who would listen what she thought, and she was not about to stop.
26: So, you spoiled it for them.
10: Yeah, I did. I got in trouble constantly for me getting involved in the investigation and also
26: opening your big mouth to the media.
10: Yeah.
18: She was troubled by something else, too. Her reserve work with the Anchorage Police Department. Was Bonnie the victim of a revenge killing?
10: I was doing undercover work, doing drug buys, and we had done this major bust just beforehand.
18: So you're in a position to make some people pretty mad at you.
10: Right.
9: I think my mom felt very responsible.
18: Like, I caused this,
9: you know. They killed Bonnie because of something I did. She took that as it was her fault.
18: And so, therefore, she had to...
9: figure it out. Had to solve the crime.
18: Caught up in a whirl of guilt about her own possible role and a growing anger about what she perceived as an inept investigation by the troopers, Karen began a campaign to keep Bonnie's case in the public eye.
10: We started handing out flyers. We got bumper stickers made. We started building up a reward. We had bus signs driving all around town. The first one said, "Who killed Bonnie?"
18: And continued doing interviews.
10: Somebody out there knows what happened, and we desperately need to hear from them.
18: Oh, and there were lots of tips which went nowhere and only ate up the troopers' precious time. They resisted Karen's efforts to insert herself into the case and told her as little as possible. Didn't tell her, for example, about that drop of Bonnie's blood at the top of the cliff.
22: She was very demanding. I think she felt with her police background, she should be privy to all the information we had.
10: Oh, man. The troopers hated me because I just kept pushing and pushing. I wasn't about to give up. I was so fearful that things were being missed.
18: Tension grew. Troopers rarely returned Karen's calls, which compounded her belief the investigators didn't know what they were doing. Unwilling to believe and unaware that they were doing a lot.
22: We're talking to all Bonnie's friends, people she went to school with, people she worked with, anybody that had any connection at all with Bonnie. We walked the same route Bonnie walked that day to see if anybody was around, you know, talk to the paper girl, talk to, you know, people we saw jogging on the street. We'd ride the bus, you know, for a week straight just to talk to all the people on the bus, see if they saw anything. Yeah. To see if they saw anything, see if they heard anything.
18: And nobody heard anything?
22: No, no one saw, no one can remember seeing Bonnie that day.
18: Winter came. Karen, consumed by grief, rage, guilt about her undercover drug work, was now a single-minded crusader for Bonnie. Nothing else mattered. Nothing at all.
10: It's unbelievable. Oh, you know, as a mother, I abandoned my kids and just started looking for a killer.
18: And it was months before the troopers gave Karen the rest of the news about what happened to Bonnie in the last minutes of her life.
7: Coming up, as investigators began looking for possible suspects, they looked first close to home.
9: I remember just straight up asking him, "Dad, did you kill Bonnie?"
7: When

0: It was a standoff, tense and unpleasant. Karen, the grieving mother, furious at a team of state troopers she did not trust, determined to find out herself who murdered her bright, beautiful Bonnie, versus detectives who, in turn, did not trust her, and so told her little about what they knew and what they were learning. But they eventually let her see the autopsy report, and that's when Karen saw a dozen or so brutal head wounds. That's also when the medical examiner told her about one extremely important piece of news, horrifying, but potentially useful. Bonnie had been raped as well. And as awful as that was, it left one sliver of hope. The killer left behind his DNA. Match it, and they'd solve the case. So, who was it? It couldn't have been the boyfriend, Cameron.
1: He was down in California going to college.
0: Troopers said they looked at Karen's work as a reserve undercover police officer and determined the men in those drug buys were not involved either. But there was one man, very close, with opportunity, who returned home to Anchorage from an out-of-town trip just the night before the murder. Bonnie's stepfather, Karen's ex-husband, Samantha's dad.
2: And I remember that being a really unsure, really scary feeling. In my mind, it didn't make sense. My dad is not and never has been a violent man. And so I remember just straight up asking him, "Dad, did you kill Bonnie?"
3: Do you remember the look on his face when you asked him?
2: He was devastated. He was completely devastated. But I just needed to hear it from him because there was so much uncertainty in my life at that point. There was so much confusion that to be able to have him tell me when he was tucking me in bed was all I needed.
0: The DNA spoke too. He was eliminated. But someone did it. Troopers set about collecting DNA from every man who might have crossed Bonnie's path the day she was murdered, including some men who worked with her at Sam's Club.
1: We had information that there was one employee there who Bonnie complained to her supervisor about. Evidently, this individual got Bonnie's phone number off the Sam's Club computer and would call her.
4: He was doing a little stalking.
1: That threw the red flag up right away.
0: DNA cleared him. They moved on to a second young man at Sam's Club whose behavior seemed suspicious.
1: They had a meeting at Sam's Club that morning that she was murdered. And this individual, he did not sign into the meeting.
4: You went and checked him out?
1: We checked him out. Come to find out that he was at the meeting. He didn't sign in. Others saw him there. We still got his DNA, and he was cleared.
0: Then there was a student, attended an English class with Bonnie, threw up all kinds of red flags. That is, once the teacher read his class journal.
5: I met with her, and she showed me his journal that was filled with anger. There was a reference that September 28th was going to be a rough day, and that he was going to be put to a test.
4: And that was the day she was killed.
5: Yeah. And there was a reference to die. You could see that he was very angry and troubled. He wasn't in class that day. And he came to her later on the afternoon, soaking wet and reeking of aftershave. And he handed in his paper. And she felt like he was nervous at the time.
4: All the signs pointing toward guilt.
5: And then he was also at the scene when they were recovering her body.
4: That very day?
5: Yeah.
4: One of the looky-loos, as they say.
5: Yeah.
4: Which is often the case with somebody. If they've killed someone, they'll go back and look at the investigation.
5: Right.
4: So what did you think when you heard that?
5: I thought, this is it, you know?
2: I remember instantly thinking, well, Bonnie had pepper spray. I wonder if she pepper sprayed him, and that's why he had to mask it with cologne.
1: It sounded very suspicious to us, you know, so right away, you know, we're just talking about that, jumping on that, and find the guy.
0: But the DNA eliminated him, too, or so the troopers told Karen.
5: And they said, no, the DNA didn't match, and he has an alibi. His stepmom said he slept in that day.
4: Did you buy that?
5: No, absolutely not. I said, what if there was two people? It didn't have to be his DNA.
4: Yeah.
5: He could have been involved and it was somebody else's DNA.
4: Did you make some noise about that?
5: Absolutely.
0: But then months went by.
4: and years. No match. No justice for Bonnie. No peace for Karen, for the troopers. And then it was 1998. 4 years since Bonnie's murder, the troopers still working the case, when one of them zeroed in on a former city bus driver.
1: And he would fill in for the regular driver on Bonnie's bus route. And we just found out some strange things about this guy. He had several reports about him trying to pick up young girls. One of them was the daughter of another bus driver. I mean, I'm talking 14-year-old girls.
4: Oh, boy.
1: He was a substitute teacher, but got fired for some of the things he was saying in his classes.
4: Apropos of young girls.
1: Yes, and he left the area and moved down to California.
4: The troopers went looking and found him in Davis, California.
1: We flew down there to try to talk to him.
4: Could this be him? The man who raped and murdered Bonnie? Could the hunt finally be over? They got his DNA.
1: It came back that he was the individual involved in Bonnie's death, or that he had sex with her. Everybody was happy. Everybody was ecstatic.
4: You got your guy.
1: We got our guy.
4: Finally, they had their man. But what is it they say? Don't count your chickens.
6: When we come back, you'd think it would be all over if the DNA matched, but it was not to be.
5: You think, wow, this is
4: the guy.
1: Then the bomb hit.
4: The bomb.
6: When Dateline continues.
2: That one.
4: All that was left in the family now, in the years after Bonnie's murder, was the collecting of memories, of bits of things that reminded them of how good she was, how thoughtful. Like a school paper Bonnie was to have turned in the day she died. She'd read it to her sister the night before. It was an English exercise, said Samantha, in which Bonnie wrote about saying goodbye.
2: Saying goodbye to her friend Katie, who had died in a vehicle accident. Saying goodbye to her dad, her biological father, who was never really a part of her life. Saying goodbye to Cameron as he went away to college. It was almost like she knew something.
4: Something was broken in the family. Could never be fixed, of course. But then there was this news, huge news, that the DNA matched a one-time bus driver who'd moved down to Davis, California. The troopers called Karen as soon as the results came in.
5: Get excited and you think, wow, this is
4: the guy.
5: Yeah.
1: Then the bomb hit.
4: The bomb.
1: They had some new DNA system out. They retested it and turned out it wasn't him.
4: Ouch.
1: No one could believe it.
4: Back at square one.
1: You know, then dealing with Karen again.
4: Karen ramped up her campaign to keep Bonnie's case in the public eye.
7: Bonnie's mother, Karen Campbell, continues her own crusade to find her daughter's killer. She remains unsatisfied with the investigation.
4: The attention brought in tips. Troopers eventually tested more than 100 DNA samples. And nothing came of it but frustration. The case grew cold as some of the winter nights up here. And 4 years became 6, 8, 10. The case faded from the public spotlight. And so around Thanksgiving 2006, 12 years after the murder, when Trooper Hunyer answered the phone one day...
1: Couldn't believe it. The director of the state crime lab contacted me and said that they just got information that there was a match to the CODIS system on a semen sample for Bonnie Craig.
4: They got him. Or the system did. CODIS is short for Combined DNA Index System. It's a national database of DNA profiles created by federal, state, and local crime labs. And CODIS got a hit.
1: Gave us a real good day. Everybody was happy.
4: The match was in New Hampshire, of all places. A man who'd been in prison for armed robbery back in early 2003. But nobody got around to entering his DNA into CODIS until late 2006.
1: They got a hit the first time. It was run.
4: So, Trooper Hunyer flew to New Hampshire to meet the man behind the match. His name was Kenneth Dion. Hunyer had never heard of him.
8: Hey, my name's Tim Hunyer.
9: Hey,
8: glad to meet you.
4: Their Q&A session was taped.
8: Okay, when did you get into Alaska?
9: It was in 90 sometime.
1: And I just started talking to him about his life, where he grew up, where he went to school, how he got up into Alaska.
4: So you didn't jump right in and say, we know you killed this girl.
1: No, just try to gain some rapport with him. basically smoked and joked for a while.
8: Did you get to travel the state quite a bit?
9: A little bit. I went up to Nally a couple of times with friends from the military. I've been to municipalities a few times. I like it down there.
1: Found out he was a fifth-degree black belt martial arts. He was ranked number 10 in the world in a fighting competition.
4: Wow.
0: He liked to brawl in bars, he said. Carried martial arts weapons in his car, including nunchucks.
1: That was his thing. He loved it. He loved the adventure.
0: He was married at the time of Bonnie's murder, but later got divorced.
9: That's the first thing I've ever screwed up in my life, is that marriage right there. I love her to death, yeah.
4: Told you all this stuff.
1: Yes, mm-hmm.
0: If Kenneth Dion knew why an Alaska state trooper would fly 4,500 miles just to talk to him, he didn't show it. He was civil. He answered all the questions.
1: Just like, you know, we're friends.
9: For some reason, I got a bad memory. I forget things. Faces, I'll remember. I'll forget your name. I've already forgotten your name.
8: No, that's Tim.
9: Tim? Yeah, yeah. I'm sorry.
8: That's no problem at all.
1: Told me that after he got up here in the Army, he got into cocaine. He started using drugs. And then everything went downhill. He was basically kicked out of the Army. And the cocaine became really a big part of his life. And he did some armed robberies to support the cocaine habit.
0: He was in and out of prison in Alaska. And then in 1996, 2 years after Bonnie's murder, he moved back to New Hampshire, where he got in trouble again. And now, here he was answering Trooper Hunyer's next question. Did he follow the news when he was up in Alaska?
9: Oh, yeah, all the time.
8: Did you ever meet someone called Bonnie or anything like that? It was a pretty high-profile case.
9: I can't recall. I can't remember.
0: Hunyer tried to jog Dion's memory.
1: And I took out Bonnie's picture and showed her to him.
0: Then something curious happened. The man who said he remembered faces insisted he didn't recognize Bonnie. But Trooper Hunyer was watching his body language.
1: His legs started twitching, and we just kept glancing at him.
0: But might he have met her even once, the trooper asked?
9: 18 years old?
1: Mm-hmm.
9: I don't know. My wife would have killed me.
0: Then he got right to the point.
8: And the sad thing about it, later on that day, her body was found at McHugh Creek.
9: Whoa. What are you trying to say?
8: Well, like I said, I'm just down here investigating. Your name has come up. You know, like hundreds of names.
9: Why would my name come up?
8: That's what I'm trying to figure out.
4: What do you think?
1: Oh, I thought we had our man.
0: Troopers looked up some of Kenneth Dion's New Hampshire girlfriends. One said he casually mentioned he could kill someone and get away with it.
1: And she just thought he's blowing smoke, you know. Then he also told her that, you know, I can't go back to Alaska because of something I've done.
0: She never asked him about that. But she told the troopers they might want to talk to her sister.
1: And the sister told us, yeah, you know, he told me that he can't go back to Alaska because he killed somebody.
6: Coming up, Bonnie's family learns investigators have made an arrest.
5: I'm immediately so fearful. Can we get a conviction on just the DNA?
6: When

0: strange how big events in life can arrive when you least expect them. Karen was on vacation again, a remote island in the Philippines. An email arrived from Trooper Hunyer. "Call me," it said.
1: I tried calling him, and I kept getting disconnected.
0: But finally, they had a conversation long enough for Karen to learn one thing, one amazing fact. A DNA match. After 12 years, they had the man they believed murdered her daughter, Bonnie. And there on that island, Karen felt afraid.
1: You would expect that I would be thrilled, and no, I'm immediately so fearful that, oh my gosh, now we know who's done it? Are we going to get him convicted?
0: A few months later, in 2007, Kenneth Dion was indicted and extradited to Alaska. Karen's anxiety only grew.
1: I didn't trust the investigation. Is the evidence still there? The investigators, the witnesses. Can we get a conviction on just the DNA?
0: And to make it worse, dozens of pretrial hearings dragged on 4 more years.
1: It's unbelievably long and painful. Everything's like the day that she was murdered. It's like having everything ripped open again.
0: The trial finally started in May 2011.
2: She has 11 linear lacerations in the back of the skull.
0: It was Paul Mayovas' first trial as Alaska's Assistant Attorney General in charge of cold case homicides. And he was worried.
3: I went into it with a heavy heart. I knew that it was going to be a very difficult task.
0: That's because the DNA taken from Kenneth Dion did not prove he raped and killed Bonnie. Only that sex took place between them. And beyond the DNA, the prosecutor had little to connect Dion to the murder. There was no weapon, no motive, no witness to the crime.
3: We not only had to establish that Kenneth Dion was the killer, but we also had to disprove that it was an accident and prove that, you know, she had been murdered and she didn't fall off the cliff.
0: His co-counsel, Jenna Grunstein, was a 13-year-old Anchorage schoolgirl when Bonnie was murdered.
4: I remember very vividly how much this impacted the community. Everyone's sense of security when you know that somebody was kind of literally snatched off the street.
0: Here in Anchorage, they were under intense pressure. The courtroom was packed, standing room only. And then on the second day of the trial, a new problem. The defense attorney told the jury in his opening statement that the initial investigation at BQ Creek was inadequate, and in fact, the crime scene video was missing and had been for years, confirming Karen's worst fears about the troopers.
1: It just made us sick.
0: Which made the news that came the next day all the more shocking. Out of the blue, somebody at the Alaska State Trooper's office found the crime scene tape. Good news? Well, you'd think, but...
3: My concern was that it threatened the trial itself. We immediately took a recess, had a 5-day break in trial.
0: The amazing discovery of the long-lost videotape could very well be grounds for a mistrial, because the defense got it after the start of the trial. For 5 days, the prosecutors researched case law, marshaled their arguments, and worried about yet more delays in the trial. But then, good news. The defense attorney decided he would not request a mistrial. And back in court, prosecutors played the crime scene tape, the public's first chance to see what investigators did the day of the murder.
5: I recall prior to playing the tape, my dread on boy, what's the family going to feel?
2: Couple of scuff marks.
0: Right, it was Trooper Beatty who took the stand when the video rolled.
5: You know, this is the first time they've seen their daughter in this horrible position, dead, floating in the water.
1: Unbelievable. Unbelievable. I couldn't stop crying, but I made myself watch everything.
0: And as she did, the most amazing thing happened.
1: Now, you would think that for a mother to watch something like that, would just be horrifying.
0: It would.
1: It was healing.
0: Healing?
1: Healing to me, because I knew then that for 17 years that I hadn't known that they did do the investigation. They did take care and were very competent at the scene.
0: For all those years, she accused the troopers of being incompetent at the crime scene. And she was wrong.
6: and they were down on their knees looking for evidence. They were in the water, looking for a weapon.
7: It must have changed everything for you.
6: It did.
7: It's a big revelation for her.
5: It was. It was.
6: I went out. As he walked out of the courtroom, I gave him a hug and told him thank you.
7: 17 years of anger and tension just popped like that.
5: Pretty much. Within a few minutes.
7: But the prosecution's problem remained. Could Bonnie have picked up Dion's DNA from consensual sex? Only solution, let Bonnie's own character speak for her.
3: I haven't come across anybody else that's been her age and had the level of maturity that she did.

0: so deep in love, but also far too busy, said the prosecutors, to sneak off for some secret tryst.
1: She was working, she was in school, she didn't have time.
0: And why Kenneth Dion? He was a married man with a newborn, a cocaine problem, and a vastly different life.
2: They came from two completely different worlds, and there was no reason for the two of them to have mixed together.
0: Anyway, said the prosecutors, there was physical evidence of rape. Her pants were smeared with grass stains. One of the buttons was undone. She didn't drive, and the place she was killed was miles away. Someone must have taken her there. There, where investigators found that one telling drop of blood on a leaf near the top of the cliff.
2: This is what really showed that she was injured before she went off the cliff, which establishes that, you know, she had been beaten.
0: In fact, the state's forensic pathologist testified Bonnie's wounds were not consistent with an accidental fall. She had 11 blunt force wounds on her skull, but no injuries on her face, and few on her torso. He said no blood indicating an accidental fall was ever found on any rocks.
3: This is a no-brainer. We have his sperm in Bonnie Craig. There's no dispute about this.
0: This was no accident, said the prosecution. It was rape and murder. Unless, as this man was about to suggest, maybe Bonnie Craig had a few secrets of her own.
4: It was consensual sex. How many people had a different side to them that was different than what family and friends knew?
5: Coming up, the case for the defense.
6: You're saying this young woman had a different side?
4: I'm saying that's a definite possibility.
5: Would the jury buy it?

0: When Bonnie Craig's raped and beaten body was found face down in a creek outside of Anchorage, Alaska, it was September 1994, and Kenneth Dion was a 25-year-old cocaine addict on the way down a long criminal spiral. At the time of the trial, he was 41, entering middle age, and potentially facing 124 years in prison for rape and murder.
1: Was Bonnie murdered? No, she died accidentally.
0: But not if defense attorney Andrew Lambert could help it.
2: Bonnie accidentally fell off the cliff and died.
3: After having consensual sex with your client?
2: Not necessarily that day.
3: Could have been a couple of days before.
2: It could have been.
0: And that was the essence of it, the defense of Kenneth Dion, that he and Bonnie had consensual sex. And a few days later, she just happened to die in a hiking accident. No.

0: provable connection between the two events, said the defense. While Dion told Trooper Hunter a few years earlier he had never met Bonnie, his attorney was now saying the opposite, though offering no evidence of how or when they'd met. But after all, it was the prosecutor's job to prove rape, not his to prove otherwise. And Attorney Lambert scoffed at the prosecutor's argument that Bonnie was too busy and too in love with her boyfriend to have had a sexual fling on the side.
1: You've interviewed thousands and thousands of people, and how many of them were really good people that it found out had cheated on their spouse, had cheated on their boyfriend, and nobody knew? How many people had a different side to them that was different than what family and friends knew?
2: And you're saying this young woman had a different
1: side? I'm saying that that's a definite possibility.
2: But it would probably be a lot harder to believe it of this particular young woman than most other people.
1: But you never know. Maybe if she met him, got to know him initially, she found him somewhat charming and was maybe enthralled with him. And then she never gets to know the history of who he is.
2: Is that what he said happened?
1: Well, you know I can't answer that because that's attorney-client privilege.
0: In any case, Bonnie's death was consistent with an accidental fall, his defense expert testified.
1: When a body tumbles, we don't know how it tumbles. Injuries can occur in microseconds and not leave blood on the rocks.
0: What's more, the defense attorney pointed out, not one person could place Kenneth Dion with Bonnie or at the creek that day.
1: There's no witnesses to say that they saw Ken and Bonnie together that day.
2: Yeah.
1: There were no witnesses placing him near her along her route.
0: The case went to the jury in mid-June. Was not for long. Karen and the family were on their way to do a TV interview, and
3: as I'm pulling up to the interview, I see the cameraman and the reporter taking off, and they circle around. They said, "The jury's back!"
0: The jury deliberated so fast, just several hours, they thought it had to be guilty.
3: It was incredibly exciting, because we knew that it was going to happen. We just dying to hear the words.
2: And when you did?
4: We, the jury, find the defendant, Kenneth Dion, guilty of murder in the first degree as charged in count one of the indictment.
5: Praise God!
6: Sweet victory.
3: It was like the weight of the world was lifted off our shoulders. He's guilty. Amazing. Amazing.
1: Ken Dion did not kill Bonnie Craig and did not rape her.
2: Are you telling me that you believe your client is innocent?
1: I am.
2: You don't think he committed this crime?
1: I don't.
4: We're asking for the maximum sentence. And
0: at the sentencing in October 2011, as the prosecutor argued for 124 years, the maximum sentence, and no chance at parole because Dion hadn't shown any sign of remorse.
4: Mr. Dion, as the family has pointed out, has never taken responsibility for what he's done.
7: And I never will, because I didn't do it.
4: And that answers your question, Judge. Nothing further.
0: Kenneth Dion, as if on cue, denied it all. The judge gave him the maximum, but also the chance at parole when he's about 80.
2: Is it possible he actually didn't remember doing it?
8: I struggle with that. Is it possible that his protestations are sincere and that he had an episode in his life that he has either blocked out or for some reason can't recall based on what was, you know, happening in his life at that time?
2: Cocaine puts holes in your brain, as they say.
8: It does.
2: Amazing, though, isn't it? This is a man who got away with murder for a long time and would have completely scot-free if it hadn't been that somebody put the DNA into CODIS.
9: It's really remarkable.
0: Which became, it turned out, the subject of Karen's new campaign at the time. She joined the Alaska State Troopers and other law enforcement agencies trying to persuade every state to enter DNA into CODIS, the national data bank, upon arrest. After her push for a change in Alaska, the state now enters a suspect's DNA when he or she is arrested for a felony, just as it records mugshots and fingerprints. More than 30 states now have laws in place to take DNA from arrestees.
3: We need all of them to collect it. DNA doesn't lie. You get to the truth so much sooner. It saves money. It saves lives.
0: Samantha channeled her grief. She became a 911 operator.
10: 911, what's the location of the emergency?
11: So when you have someone on the other end of the line who's calling in because they just found out that somebody had died and they need to know what happened, I feel that pain. I know that pain.
0: But as for Bonnie's older brother, Jason, his mission became more personal.
12: It changes the way I raise my kids.
5: spend more time to make sure that they're understanding why things are done certain ways or what builds character, what really is important in life.
2: Sounds to me like you're trying to grow some more bunnies.
5: Maybe.
2: You miss her a lot, don't you? The ache ever go away?
5: No.
3: She was kind to everybody. And that's why it was so shocking that anybody could harm her, because she would never harm anybody. She was such a sweetheart.
9: That's all for now. I'm Lester Holt. Thanks for joining us.
12: Her screams on that call were so raw and so real.
13: I can't believe I'm losing Leslie.
14: He walked into the bathroom and he found her on the floor.
12: And you sort of thought, gosh, what a terrible accident. She slipped in the shower.
11: Why is there blood on this wall? Why is there blood on these window shades, the headboard?
13: There's no way she fell in here and died.
15: I said it's a homicide. Leslie was murdered.
12: I thought, this can't be happening. How could this man be investigated for his wife's death?
16: You have a doctor.
17: A very, very likable guy who brings babies into the world.
13: Bob was very good in an emergency, and we all know not to move a body.
18: My entire family is standing behind him. Do you think we'd be with him if we thought he was guilty?
13: This is about standing up for Leslie. She didn't deserve this.
9: I'm Lester Holt, and this is Dateline. Here's Andrea Canning with The House on Shalimar Way.
19: In a quiet suburban town outside of Syracuse, New York, there's a street called Shalimar Way, a winding cul-de-sac lined with well-adorned mansions, swimming pools, and tennis courts. Take the final turn, and there behind the trees lies one of the street's crown jewels, an 8,000-square-foot home once owned by a couple who seemed to have it all, a close family, wealth, prestige.
12: They were very involved in the community. Both of them spent their lives giving back.
19: Life was good here. That is, until the morning of September 17th, 2012.
20: Oh, my God! Oh, my God! They're another. My mommy!
19: It was just before 8:30 a.m. Dr. Robert Newlander, an OBGYN, had returned from a jog to discover his wife, Leslie, on the floor of the bathroom shower. He yelled to his 23-year-old daughter, Jenna, to call for help.
20: My mother, I don't know if she's breathing, but she's laying on the ground in the shower.
21: Is she unconscious? Is she awake?
20: I don't think she's awake. I need to go over there and see if she's okay. Oh, my God, Ava's blood everywhere. You please
21: help me? We're going to get somebody started, ma'am.
20: Oh, my God, Jenna!
21: Okay.
19: Sergeant Tom Norton of the DeWitt Police Department was nearby when the call went out.
22: Over the radio, I hear an unconscious person call, which is, we get those all the time. A female had slipped and fell in the shower, and she was unconscious.
23: That was all the information you had?
22: That was all that I knew going into this. I went inside, and this house is enormous, and I'm following the noise, and I go upstairs, and I'm in this office area, and there's a gentleman who I later learned was Dr. Newlander. Then there was a female who I later learned was Jenna Newlander. She was on the floor and she was just screaming hysterically. And she just kept screaming mommy over and over again. And it made me focus on her, because like, why is she reacting to this? You know, I mean, we go to people who are passed out all the time.
19: Before Norton could get his bearings, a paramedic emerged from the bedroom where the victim was being worked on.
22: He says to Dr. Newlander, I'm going to speak to you on your level as a physician. There's nothing that we can do for her. I'm asking for your permission to stop CPR. And I'm like, stop CPR? I mean, someone's just unconscious. What do you mean stop CPR? And that made Jenna scream even more.
19: That was also the moment when Sergeant Norton realized just who Dr. Newlander was and that they had a personal connection.
22: My wife used to go to him.
23: Oh, okay. So he was really on your radar.
22: I didn't know him personally, but yeah, I knew who he was.
23: Did he deliver your child?
22: His midwife did, but yeah, his office did.
23: It's a bit of a coincidence there.
22: Correct. Yeah, it was strange.
19: While another officer stayed with the Newlanders, Norton decided to take a look around.
22: And I walked past them into this bedroom, and I just immediately stopped in the doorway because of what I was seeing.
23: What are you seeing?
22: Off to my right, I see the paramedics working on a female. She's on a backboard. There's a lot of blood around her. And then I look off to my left, and that's the entrance to the bathroom. And there's just blood all over. It's marble floor. There's blood all over the floor. It's on the walls.
19: Blood, presumably from a head wound after that fall. Norton walked over to get a closer look at the body. Leslie's hair was matted with blood, and he noticed her left eye.
22: It was closed and swollen and completely black. And I'm looking at it, and, you know, I'm like, well, I've seen people with black eyes. I mean, I've been doing this a long time, and that was unlike any black eye I've ever seen.
19: Leslie was officially declared dead at the scene. The news would be impossible for friends like Mary Jumbelic to absorb.
1: I was confused at first. I thought maybe the information was incorrect.
23: Did you say how? Details?
1: I think I couldn't even ask that question initially because I was too overwhelmed with the news. I just cried.
19: Another friend, Terry Barr, heard the news from her daughter, who was close with Jenna.
4: I just didn't believe it. I just thought this can't be true. Jenna had sent out a group text to her friends that my mother's died. She fell in the shower, I think is what it said.
23: What are you thinking as you're driving to the Newlander's
4: house? I just couldn't even believe it. I just thought, I can't believe I'm losing Leslie.
23: And all you know is that it's an accident.
4: Right. And it just sounded so freaky.
19: Freaky for sure. After reviewing the scene, Sergeant Norton made a quick assessment. He wasn't going home anytime soon.
22: I asked the fire chief to remove all of his personnel from the bedroom. Paramedics, everybody, I wanted them all out so that I didn't have to worry about contamination. I called my captain. I told him, quite frankly, I said, I don't know what I have, but you need to come here.
19: Crime scene experts were on the way. But what would they find? An accident or something much darker?
9: When we come back, Sergeant Norton is about to make a curious discovery.
22: She was moved over 50 feet from where the shower was. So if the shower is way over here, what is she doing way over here?

0: Leslie Newlander was dead after a fall in the shower. But responding officer Tom Norton had questions about the scene. For one, why had he found her body in the bedroom, not the bathroom?
1: She was moved over 50 feet from where the shower was. So that's going through my mind. If the shower is way over here, what is she doing way over here?
0: And there was that strange-looking black eye. Answers would have to come from the county medical examiner who arrived at the house.
1: I remember he spent quite a bit of time looking at the head injury, which was just massive. You know, her skull fracture.
0: Norton listened as the ME reviewed the scene. Yes, there was a lot of blood, but head wounds bleed profusely. And the location of Leslie's body didn't seem troubling. Dr. Newlander told paramedics he carried her to the bedroom so he could perform CPR. As for that black eye, the ME said it had resulted from her fall.
1: He was explaining that when you have an injury to the skull on the right side, it's common for it to bleed into the left side. Her eye was pooled with blood. He explained to us that the injury was very common when you fall and hit your head.
2: Did the black eye explanation put things a little more into perspective for you?
1: Yes, that made sense.
0: Right there at the scene, the ME concluded that Leslie's death was an accident, just as the family said.
1: He made the determination that it was consistent with an accidental slip and fall in the shower.
2: Are you a little surprised?
1: You know, I'm not a medical examiner, so I mean, I take his word for what he's seeing.
2: What happens when the medical examiner rules something an accident? Does everything just stop? Evidence collection? Does everyone leave?
1: At that point, there was discussions, and I told my evidence technician, you know, he's ruled it accidental. Finish what you're doing, and, you know, and pack up your stuff.
0: The house was turned over to the grieving family. Mary Jambelic knew it wouldn't be easy for Leslie's many loved ones to say goodbye.
3: What a loss this was for Bob, for Jenna, for her other kids, for the community, for her friends. It was almost unimaginable.
0: Mary says that together, Leslie and Bob were a force to be reckoned with.
3: They just always seemed to have a very powerful public persona. They had two lovely children from their marriage together. They were also very friendly and successful and gregarious. So they seemed to have the perfect life.
0: Good friends, a close-knit family. Not to mention that sprawling home on Shalimar Way. A house in the Caribbean, too. But Mary says Leslie didn't flaunt it.
2: So she had the fancy house, but it might as well have been a shack?
3: Yeah, she was totally unpretentious. Yeah. Despite her social status, she was very able to relate to anyone on any level.
0: Bob was well-liked, too. He'd built a successful medical practice, working hard to earn a reputation as one of the top OBGYNs in the area.
4: He was definitely a very good doctor, and he definitely delivered a lot of babies.
0: Leslie's friend Terry worked for Bob for a couple of years as a labor and delivery nurse.
2: Was he really calm under pressure?
4: Yes, he was. Very good in an emergency.
0: Leslie had a career in medicine, too. She was a nurse before giving it up to be a stay-at-home mom to Jenna and their younger son, Ari. She also played stepmom to Bob's kids from his first marriage.
4: Absolutely adored them and definitely made them the priority in her life.
0: And the kids' deep affection for Leslie is clear on this tribute they made for her 60th birthday.
5: Thank you for being you. I love you.
3: It was very touching. She was so proud of it, and she'd show anybody that came along this wonderful compilation of their thanking her for being the mom.
0: The video was later posted on YouTube, where daughter Jenna and her stepsister joked about Leslie's unforgettable New York accent.
6: She's like, how does everyone know I'm from New York? I don't understand. How does everyone know I'm from New York?
7: Yeah.
6: I don't know, Mom, you know.
0: It was that accent that drew friend Nevin Roby to her. They met one day while waiting in line at Starbucks.
8: She was probably four or five people in front of me, loud, big hair, you know, Long Island accent.
2: You recognized it right away?
8: Oh, immediately. I mean, you probably could have heard her a half block away easily.
0: They immediately hit it off, like Leslie did with so many others in town.
8: I used to joke with her, she should run for mayor of Syracuse, and she'd always laugh about that. She's always, oh no, I don't want to get involved. I'm like, everyone here knows you. Everyone.
0: Leslie and Bob were also known for their contributions to local charities.
2: What was it about them that they wanted to give back?
3: I think there's a certain amount of responsibility one feels when you live in a small community.
0: A sense of responsibility that extended to their dearest friends. Friends like Mary. She'd had a rough year, was hospitalized after complications from a serious fall. The Newlanders were right there to support her.
3: The whole family came over to my house to welcome me back, and all four, Bob, Leslie, Jenna, Ari, were all there.
2: You could have died.
3: Yes, I was very close to death. She hugged me and kissed me and said, "It's amazing to think that a little fall like that could cause you so much trouble."
2: Wow. Now those are kind of prophetic words.
3: Sad, really, yes.
0: Leslie's fatal fall happened just 2 days after that visit.
2: Did that seem odd to you that you had just gone through this life-changing event with a fall and now here your close friend has died from a fall?
3: Well, I certainly ask the question that everyone asks, why now, why me, why my friend? She's 60 years old, she's very healthy, she's athletic, she's strong. Well, quirky, weird things do happen.
0: Mary had no idea at the time how much her friend's death would consume her or the role she would be asked to play to solve a mystery.
7: Coming up, a distraught daughter tells police what she saw. And suspicions begin.
4: The room had a lot of blood in it.
2: Did that strike you as odd at all?
4: I thought it was very unusual.
7: When Dateline continues.

0: Leslie Newlander's death had been ruled an accident. For Jenna Newlander, an absolutely devastating loss.
1: I think she really relied on her mom. I think her mother was her real rock.
2: Did they have one of those mother-daughter relationships where they could talk about anything?
1: Very much.
0: Terry had rushed to the Newlander house as soon as she heard the news, arriving just as police were leaving.
1: The family is in the living room, and everybody's obviously, you know, very upset and crying and hugging each other.
2: What do you say when you walk into a situation like that?
1: I'm really sorry. I'm just very sorry.
0: She was there to support the family and happy to help later that evening when Jenna asked for a favor.
1: She asked me if I would make sure that there wasn't blood on the floor in her mother's room before I left.
0: Blood in her mother's room? Terry didn't understand. She thought Leslie had fallen in the shower. She pulled the Newlander's housekeeper aside.
2: What did she say about the situation?
1: She explained to me that the room had a lot of blood in it and that they tried cleaning and couldn't get it all up.
2: Did that strike you as odd at all? Or
1: I thought it was very unusual because I didn't think that a closed head injury from a fall in the shower would have any blood.
0: Terry, the trained nurse, decided to see for herself. She got a chill the minute she crossed the threshold. There was blood in the bedroom, pools and pools of it. The housekeeper was also perplexed.
1: She said, "This just doesn't make sense. This just doesn't make sense."
0: Together, they got down on their hands and knees and tried to clean up the blood. But there was just too much of it, and it was soaked deep into the carpet.
2: Oh, I can only imagine. That must have been awful.
1: It was absolutely awful. It was absolutely awful.
0: All the while, a disturbing thought was taking root, one Terry dared not say out loud.
2: Where does your mind go from there?
1: To the obvious, I think, that Leslie's been killed. You have to assume that when things don't make sense.
0: Terry didn't know that the medical examiner had already investigated at the scene and ruled the death an accident, or that Bob had given an explanation for all that blood, saying he moved the body. Her mind raced as she went back downstairs to comfort the family.
1: I think I just blocked it. I just blocked it.
2: Were you being a little bit of an actress in a way that
1: Sure. Definitely. Definitely.
2: I have to be something I'm not right now. I have to feel something or express something that I'm not feeling.
1: Absolutely.
0: Terry had to keep a straight face because she says Leslie's family seemed so certain about what happened. That included daughter Jenna, who'd been in the room that morning.
2: It was just a fall in the shower.
1: Yeah.
2: My mom died in an accident.
1: Yep. And it was left at that.
0: That's what Jenna told police when she gave them a formal statement about the accident.
3: She was like, "Mom, she's on the ground. She's in the shower, she's on the ground." And he had her robe over her, and he's screaming that she's getting really cold, she's getting really cold. And I think he was grabbing for the blanket to cover her. And he said, like, "Is someone coming to help us?" And, like,
0: The tragic accident was big news in Syracuse. Megan Coleman covered the story for NBC affiliate WSTM. She says everyone was as shocked by the circumstances as they were sympathetic to Dr. Newlander.
4: Tens of thousands of people have a connection to this man. He had been at the bedside when all of these women were bringing their children into the world. People loved him.
0: Not only did Megan report on the Newlander story, but like so many in this town, she also knew the doctor personally. A few months before Leslie died, he took part in a ceremony for Megan's newborn son. Leslie was there too.
4: They were warm, they were engaging, she had this beautiful smile. No one would ever have thought that, you know, anything like this could happen to her. And I think generally everyone was just stunned.
0: During Shiva, the Jewish mourning period, friends and family came in droves to support Bob. Mary Jembelek was still bedridden after her own fall, so her husband went alone.
5: So he went over to visit and to represent our family, to talk to the family.
2: How was Bob coping?
5: Withdrawn, really.
2: It's almost like losing your compass.
5: Yes.
1: There was people, you know, every day at the house, bringing food and staying for several hours. By the end of the evening, Bob was very annoyed by having people still in his house, and he was glad to see it end.
0: Terry visited the Newlanders frequently that first week. She says she was even at the house when Bob got a phone call letting him know that Leslie's death was officially being filed as an accident.
1: And I thought, well, then this is a closed case.
2: And everybody's accepting it.
1: Seems to be.
0: But Terry couldn't let it go. Not for her friend, Leslie.
2: Did you ever feel like a little bit of a detective or something that you were...
1: I did. I felt like people aren't putting the pieces to this puzzle together. And somebody needs to do that.
6: Coming up.
1: Where do you go and what do you do?
6: Haunted by doubt, Terry reaches out.
5: I said you should go to the police.
2: Did you feel like by going to the police, this will put an end to it?
5: Yes, I did.

0: A month had passed since the heartbreaking death of Leslie Newlander. That's just about when the friend she'd met at Starbucks, Nevin Roby, learned she was gone. They'd been close but ran in different circles, had different friends. No one knew to call him about the funeral.
1: It was like a Monday, and I just remember I just woke up an hour before my alarm, and I just went over to my computer, and I just typed her first and last name in, and there was her obituary. And I was like in shock.
2: What was it that was making you feel that you was happening, that you needed to search that day?
1: I don't know. And I just like stared at the computer screen, and I was like, this can't be real.
0: Terry had been in shock at first, too. But now that had been replaced by a deep sense of unease. To her, the fall in the shower story just didn't add up.
3: You're just kind of waiting for your phone to ring and somebody else to call and say, I think what you think, and what do you think happened? But weeks turn into months and nobody's doing that.
0: Terry helped Leslie's sister clear some of Leslie's things out of the house.
2: Did she have any thoughts on what had happened? Or
3: she never discussed it.
2: And you didn't feel comfortable bringing up your suspicions?
3: Nope. I just assumed she would bring it up to me.
0: It all left Terry in a very lonely place.
2: Did that weigh on you, that feeling of maybe it's not my business?
3: No, it never weighed on me, it's not my business. It weighed on me, why aren't people doing anything? You know, and there was some certainly hesitancy because you don't want to be the person that's out there being judged by the whole community. Like, why are you going against them? That's not a good position to be in for anybody.
2: Are you just every day waking up and this is like on your brain?
3: Morning, noon, and night. And that's what I struggled with for a very long time. Where do you go and what do you do?
0: She reached out to her priest for advice. He suggested she call the police. But Terry believed the case was closed. Then she decided to try someone else.
3: I thought that she would be the perfect person to ask.
0: A year earlier, Terry had gone to a book club meeting at Leslie's house. The plot of the book involved a coroner.
3: I believe it was a story that took place in England. It was definitely an interesting book.
0: And it just so happened that there was a real-life medical examiner in the club, an expert on death.
3: And I remember Mary saying, you know, if you ever have questions about things that you're wondering, you can always ask me.
0: Mary is the Mary you know, Mary Jumbelic. She's not just a friend of Leslie's, but also a doctor, the retired chief medical examiner for Onondaga County, where the Newlanders lived.
2: Did you think about that book after Leslie died?
3: I only thought about it because of Mary, yes. I thought about Mary could explain this.
2: The whole situation with Leslie.
3: Correct, yes.
0: Terry picked up the phone.
2: Was that a hard call to make even to Mary? Opening up about these feelings you're having.
3: It was. It was tough. It definitely was tough.
2: But it must have been nagging at you so hard that you just had to?
3: Yes. I think that's how I felt. Like, nobody's doing anything for Leslie. And am I going to just sit back and let this happen? Or is there somebody that can help me understand this and know what the right thing to do is?
0: To say Mary was skeptical would be an understatement. 20-plus years of criminal justice experience told her Terry was probably way off base.
4: I had faith in the system, and I knew there had to have been some investigation concerning the death. And if there was anything, then it would have come out. There would have been some news about it, and there had been nothing. I thought, I'm not sure why you're worried about this right now.
2: I would imagine most people would say, come on, no, it's Bob. She fell in the shower. Leave it alone.
4: Right, and that's pretty much what I said.
0: Plus, she knew from her own recent fall just how easily accidents can happen.
4: Happened to me. I fell. Who would have thought I would get so sick? It's very, very sad, but things do happen.
0: Still, her training told her it was important to hear Terry out.
4: When I was medical examiner, I would have family members coming in to tell me about what they thought about the circumstances of the death. And I always took those visits very seriously. You have to consider what someone's saying, whether or not they understand what they're saying or whether or not they have the forensic detail.
0: So Mary listened intently as Terry described the blood she saw in the bedroom. In the end, Mary didn't feel alarmed at all.
4: Nothing struck me that I needed to make someone aware of these concerns.
3: I thought maybe she was right, you know, and maybe I am jumping to the wrong conclusion.
0: Still, given how disturbed Terry seemed to be, Mary offered her a suggestion.
4: I said, you should go to the police and make statements. If you have all of these concerns, you really need to just tell someone officially what your concerns are. Because telling me in this informal manner is, I don't think you're going to get past it.
2: Did you feel like by going to the police, this will put an end to it?
4: Yes.
2: And we can clear the air and move on?
4: Yes, I did.
5: Coming up.
6: 2 days after her death, an investigator received an anonymous letter regarding this case.
2: What is in the letter?
6: Some information about their personal life.
5: Did this letter writer have secrets to reveal?
2: Is your detective sense starting to tingle a little bit?
6: Well, yeah, it is.
5: When

0: In the weeks after Leslie Newlander's death, Terry Barr found herself increasingly angry. Her friend Leslie was too lively, too young to be gone.
1: I felt robbed.
2: What did you think about as far as what you were going to miss out on with your friend?
1: Just being able to run things by her.
2: Not being able to pick up the phone and call your friend.
3: Sure, definitely.
2: To talk about all the things you both talked about.
3: The finality of it all.
2: Mm-hmm. There was no goodbye.
3: Right. And I think there's no goodbye in a very tragic way.
0: And she wasn't upset just for herself, but for Leslie too. All those sunset milestones her friend would never get to experience.
3: Seeing Jenna get married and seeing her kids grow up and have their own families, I think that was huge. Definitely, she was looking forward to those times.
0: Her friend Mary, the trained medical examiner, had dismissed Terry's suspicions. But Terry was medically trained herself, and as Bob's nurse who'd worked alongside him for years, something nagged at her. Bob's decision to move Leslie to the bedroom for CPR.
3: Bob was very good in an emergency, and it is instinct, family or not, to kick into saving mode, and we all know not to move a body.
0: Terry felt certain that Bob was hiding something. And though she tried not to think about it, she began to fear that something sinister had happened. That maybe Dr. Newlander had killed his wife.
3: I was just crushed for her. I was just very crushed that you think you can, you know, trust somebody and they're not who you think they are. And how awful that must have been for her.
0: But with the community rallying around the doctor, Terry mostly kept those thoughts to herself.
2: Did friends and family see Bob as the grieving husband?
3: Yes, they definitely did. I think definitely he had a lot of support.
0: A few months after Leslie's death, Terry still hadn't taken the advice to go speak to the police. Then she found herself unexpectedly face to face with an officer.
3: It just happened coincidentally that a police officer came into an office that I was working in, and I asked him a couple questions, and he said, I think you need to, you know, have a conversation with my partner.
2: Was your biggest fear that the family would find out you went to the police?
3: Yes, and it's very uncomfortable. That would be very uncomfortable. Yes.
0: To avoid being seen at the police station, Terry arranged for a detective to come to her house. His name is Scott Caprell. He's the detective who was at the scene that morning with Sergeant Norton, the responding officer.
4: I personally have seen a lot of wounds over the 22 years of my career from falls and not from falls, and I've never seen a wound that bad.
0: But like the sergeant, he deferred to the medical examiner.
4: We're dealing with different experts in the field, and he is an expert, and we respect him.
2: And I guess every fall is different.
4: That's right.
0: Terry told the detective how tortured she'd been over Leslie's death.
3: I said to Scott, my life is living Dateline. That's what I feel like I'm living. And this needs to, you know, come to a conclusion.
0: The detective couldn't share details with Terry, but it turns out the case was not completely closed. And despite all the public support and sympathy for Dr. Newlander, she wasn't the first person to express doubts about what had happened to Leslie.
4: We started to hear some, just some comments coming in from the community. Nothing that we went out and solicited, but it was, you know, via other police officers that may have seen someone else.
0: The DA's office had also received a letter.
4: 2 days after her death, we're contacted by an investigator from the district attorney's office who advises us that they received an anonymous letter regarding this case.
2: What is in the letter, and what does it mean for the case?
4: The letter basically outlined some information about their personal life, enough that we were clear that whoever wrote the anonymous letter felt that we should continue looking at it.
0: According to the letter, this wealthy power couple was having financial problems. Police wanted to speak with whoever wrote it.
2: Were there any clues in the letter? Did it sound like it was maybe from a family friend, a relative?
4: You know, obviously, the letter was written by someone that had some sort of knowledge of their life. It's obviously something someone didn't make up.
0: Try as they might, they couldn't figure out who wrote the letter. But now, the detective was sitting across from someone who knew the Newlanders well. Terry confirmed that despite the beautiful home, Bob and Leslie had taken a big financial hit. A billing dispute had caused the area's largest health insurer to drop Bob's medical practice. Terry, who was working for him at the time, saw the storm coming.
3: I said, you know, if you lose your Blue Cross and Blue Shield patients, that's a third of our practice, and that means layoffs. So he said that I was the only person that had perceived that. And that's just what happened.
0: Dr. Newlander had to let Terry and several others go.
3: I think he genuinely felt bad and hoped that things would change, you know, and I did come back briefly. There was an influx of some new patients, and so he did call me and ask me to come back briefly, and I did, and then I was again laid off.
2: Was that kind of the beginning of the end for his practice?
3: Yes, definitely.
0: One of the patients who left his practice during the insurance dispute was the wife of responding officer Sergeant Norton.
5: When he lost his contract with Blue Cross Blue Shield, she was forced to find a different physician.
2: Was she kind of disappointed about that?
5: Yes, she was very disappointed.
2: She liked going to him?
5: Yes, she thought that he was a good physician.
0: So the Newlanders had money trouble.
2: Is your detective sense starting to tingle a little bit?
4: Well, yeah, it is. But again, we follow protocol.
0: And according to the ME, Leslie's death was an accident.
4: He is the expert in his field, and we rely on him. If he explains to us that this is the situation that it looks like to him, then we have to go with that.
0: If only there was someone else in town who could offer a second opinion. Perhaps it was time to consult a certain retired medical examiner.
6: Coming up.
2: You probably didn't want to believe that this wasn't an accident.
7: I didn't want to believe that.
6: A new look at Leslie's final moments.
2: Did you feel like Leslie was talking to you from the grave?
7: Yes, she's telling me what happened.
2: There were a lot of things that weren't adding up for you.
7: There were very significant things, yes.

0: Leslie's friend Terry had suspicions about Bob Newlander, and now that she'd spoken with police, she was doing her best to avoid him around town. She had a close call when they nearly bumped shopping carts at the supermarket.
1: Did you just make a beeline in the other direction?
2: Absolutely.
1: With your cart?
2: Like, why does a man who's never shopped a day in his life or cooked a meal in his life show up at Wegmans at noon when everybody else is there?
0: Terry thought Bob was making an effort to appear as though everything was normal. Then one day, about 3 months after Leslie's death, Terry's phone rang. It was Bob.
2: I was quite surprised.
1: What did he want to...
2: He just said he was reaching out to friends and catching up with people. Since Leslie died, he's been so distraught and just wanted to see what people were up to. I thought it was very unusual. He'd never called me before.
1: Did you again have to go into actress mode and pretend like everything was okay?
2: Absolutely, I did.
1: How hard was that?
2: It's very hard because you're just trying to be yourself and you're not used to being in that role.
0: Mary Jambellet got a catch-up phone call too. But unlike Terry, Mary welcomed the call. She and her husband hadn't heard from Bob since that night of mourning at his house.
3: My husband and he chatted. I didn't get on the phone. Sorry, I haven't called. I've been out of touch. I'm going to go visit my daughter who was studying in Israel. You know, just a casual, light conversation.
0: Mary knew all about Terry's suspicions about Bob, but she thought maybe Terry had been watching too many crime shows.
3: Well, it is true that my field has gotten very popularized in the media, and so everyone thinks they have a little piece of it, and they are their own investigators.
1: You probably didn't want to believe that this wasn't an accident.
3: I didn't want to believe that.
0: But now, after this phone call, Mary found herself wondering for the first time.
1: Was there something specific he said on that call that bothered you?
3: I think it was just his tone.
1: What was with his tone?
3: I'm sorry I've been out of touch. I'm going to be out of touch again. I'm leaving, but I just want to call you and say hi. It felt odd.
0: This business of leaving the country troubled her too. Off to Israel to see Jenna.
1: Why did that concern you?
3: Well, if it happened that this wasn't simply an accident, then that would raise concern.
1: That he could just be gone?
3: Right.
1: And maybe never return?
3: Right.
1: Was something nagging at you at this point?
3: It was. I don't know. I had nothing other than the friend's concerns. I just thought I just need to have a conversation with Bill Fitzpatrick.
0: Bill Fitzpatrick is the Onondaga County District Attorney and a colleague of Mary's until she retired as medical examiner a few years earlier.
3: I thought I should just close the loop with the information and just call the district attorney.
1: What does she tell you?
4: She said, you know, look, I just saw them. They came to see me with the family. That's how close they were. And she says, look, I just want to put the rumors to bed. People are talking, they're gossiping.
1: What was his response?
3: His response was, would you take a look at the case?
1: Did that surprise you?
3: Yes.
1: You're friends with the victim.
3: Yes.
1: And her husband.
3: Yes.
1: Did that feel odd at all?
3: Of course it did. It took me a moment to answer the question. I had to think if I should or could or would do this. And I thought, well, yes, I do know them both, but if there is a way to answer this, if there is a way to allay these concerns, then perhaps I'm the best person to do that.
4: Well, I have a lot of respect for Mary. We worked together for 10 years.
0: The files were brought to Mary's home for her review.
1: I'm sure you just dove right in.
3: Well, there's a process. You look at everything. You consider the scene. You consider the autopsy findings. You look at the statements. You weigh it all in and come to a scientific conclusion.
0: Mary could see how the medical examiner drew his conclusions, that Leslie's death was a slip and fall.
3: He saw some findings in the brain that he attributed to a fall, and he latched onto that finding and felt that that explained her story as portrayed by Bob.
0: Mary took it all in. The crime scene photos, the ME's report. She absorbed every detail as she immersed herself in the final moments of her dear friend's life.
1: Did you feel like Leslie was talking to you from the grave as you're looking at this report?
3: Yes, she's telling me what happened, yes.
0: And what Leslie was telling her was devastating. Like Leslie's injuries, there were more than just that gash on her head.
3: She had large 5-inch wound on the side of her scalp with injuries on multiple sides of her face. It was a pattern of the injuries that's not explained by the story. So in forensic parlance, that's a red flag.
0: Mary was also alarmed by the crime scene photos, which showed blood in Leslie's bedroom. It wasn't just pools in the carpet. There was blood spatter at Leslie's bedside, on her lamp, the water bottles, even up on the wall.
1: There were a lot of things that weren't adding up for you.
3: There were very significant things, yes. One or two things you might be able to explain, but not the complexity and the confluence of all of these things.
0: Mary had come to a startling conclusion.
3: Leslie was murdered. She died as a result of blunt head trauma, and the manner was homicide.
1: Science aside, though, this is your friend.
3: Yes. It was upsetting, and I knew it could only get more upsetting because the professional side of me came to a conclusion that I supported scientifically, but that didn't make it easy, and it didn't make it better. But I never could be concerned for that because I speak for the dead person. That's what I did my whole life. So they're my patient, they're who I take care of, and they're who I speak for. If it hurts the living, so be it.
1: Your part in all this almost reads like a novel.
3: Well, it's not fiction, and truth is often stranger and more painful than fiction could ever be.
0: She immediately called D.A. Fitzpatrick.
4: She says to me, this is a homicide. And I was stunned.
0: Now, of course, D.A. Bill Fitzpatrick had two conflicting professional opinions to contend with. Mary's and the current ME's who'd ruled Leslie's manner of death an accident.
1: You need to now go talk to him and say, I think you're wrong.
4: Yeah, I said, I'm not asking you to reexamine your opinion as to the cause of death. I'm just asking you to reconsider manner of death.
0: Fitzpatrick arranged a meeting, inviting the current ME, as well as a group of other prominent pathologists, to review and discuss the case. And the opinions of those other pathologists matched Mary's. It looked like a homicide.
3: It would have been wonderful if I had been wrong. I wish I had been wrong.
0: But the Onondaga County medical examiner had the final say, and he held fast. Leslie's official manner of death remained an accident.
4: The buck stops with me. Ultimately, the medical examiner can call it whatever he or she wants. It's my decision whether or not to go forward with a homicide investigation.
0: And that's where the case was heading. Before long, word was out around Syracuse. Dr. Bob Newlander was under investigation for his wife's death.
5: Tom Eschen joins us live from outside the doctor's Hanover Square apartment.
0: Anchor Megan Coleman says few could believe it.
5: This was the biggest stunner that we had seen in a very long time in this community. I thought, how could this man be under investigation? He seemed so normal. He seemed just like any other dad, any other husband.
0: Could the doctor adored by so many be a cold-blooded killer?
6: Coming up.
7: You know, sometimes you got to be brave enough to get involved, even if it's a bad situation.
6: Another friend of Leslie steps forward with a surprising revelation.
7: She told me that they were going to get a divorce. She was looking for a new place, and she was very excited.
6: When Dateline continues.
0: Dr. Bob Newlander was now under investigation for the murder of his wife, Leslie. His family was in his corner, and he was fighting back in the press through his attorney.
8: This has been an open secret and a subject of gossip and irresponsible rumor now for months. Dr. Newlander has not been charged with any kind of offense.
5: He spoke out and was adamant. These are ludicrous allegations. This is outrageous. He is the most honest person I've ever met.
0: For detectives, a benefit of the coverage was that it encouraged anyone with information to come forward.
7: You know, sometimes you got to be brave enough to get involved, even if it's a bad situation.
0: Someone who did was Leslie's friend from Starbucks, Nevin Roby.
7: It really wasn't until I read a news story where it got changed from this to an actual investigation. And that's when, you know, I did, go to the police and sit and talk with them.
9: he walked detectives through his story from the beginning.

0: Who am I? I'm a nobody, really, in her world. And same thing with her.
1: It was easy for her to open up to you.
0: Absolutely. There's no judgment. And that was really, I think, for both of us, really, it was very, you know, it was nice to have that.
2: Nevin told investigators Leslie's husband wasn't a regular topic of conversation, but he got the impression that their marriage was not a happy one.
1: What were the positive things she had to say about Bob?
0: She never said really anything positive about
1: Nothing.
0: Bob. The conversations about her and her marriage were always like little crumbs.
2: But Nevin says there was something specific in all those crumbs, though Leslie didn't dwell on it.
0: It sounded like he had been cheating on her throughout the marriage.
2: Because they didn't talk much about Bob, Nevin was surprised when, after knowing each other for just a few months, Leslie's husband sent him a text.
0: Who are you, you know, and what are you guys talking about? You know, what are you guys doing and stuff like that? And I just responded very simply. I was like, we're having lunches. She's my friend. We're talking about things, life, my life, her life, what's going on in her world. I mean, it's...
1: Did he get hostile at all?
0: He only got hostile at the end. My wife and I are having, like, marital issues and stuff like that. And I'm glad you're, like, you're her friend, but, you know, please stay out of our marriage stuff.
2: Nevin told police he isn't sure if Leslie told Bob about their friendship or if Bob had snooped in her phone. Either way, he insists they were never more than friends.
1: Do you think, though, from the husband's perspective, that he could have perceived it as something more, potentially?
0: I think anyone can perceive anything on any topic, really.
1: So she never said to you, oh, Bob knows about us and...
0: Well, there's nothing to know about us, really. You know what I mean?
1: Well, we're friends.
0: Yeah, I mean, she has 100-something million friends in Syracuse.
1: I mean, my husband, if I'm having lunches with a guy who's a lot younger, he'd want to know about it.
0: It's true, but I'm no Brad Pitt.
1: You're an attractive guy. Again, much younger guy. I would think that Bob would want to know that you're in his wife's world.
0: Right. Again, you'd have to ask Bob. I have no idea what he does or does not know.
2: Even after Bob had texted him, telling him to stay out of their marriage, Nevin says Leslie met him for another lunch. And she shared some news. She and Bob were splitting up. It was just days before Leslie died.
0: She told me that they both sat down and told all the kids, the whole family, they were going to get a divorce. She was looking for a new place. The last conversation, she said she put down a deposit, but was waiting for like a credit check or something to this effect. And she was very excited.
2: It was a tantalizing piece of information for the detectives.
3: We had multiple acquaintances and friends and close friends of hers explain to us that she was most certainly ready to move on and divorce.
2: One of those friends was Terry. She didn't know much about it, but it was another one of the many things that made her suspicious about Bob from the start.
4: She told me that they were separating and that we were going to meet for coffee and talk later in the upcoming week.
1: Was this a total surprise to you?
4: Yeah, it was a surprise to me. I just asked her, are you okay? And she said, yes, it's fine, Terry. It's okay, and I'll fill you in. Let's wait until Tuesday, and we'll get together Tuesday.
2: But Terry never learned more about it, because by Tuesday, Leslie was dead. For the detectives, the suggestive stories about Bob were adding up, but they weren't hard evidence. Investigators had just been given a look inside the Newlanders' marriage. Now they needed another look inside the house.
5: Coming up,
6: it was strange. It looked like the shower hadn't been touched from that day.
7: A return to the scene yields stunning new evidence.
6: I'm staring at this headboard, and I shined my flashlight on it, and I'm like, you're not going to believe this.
7: When Dateline continues.
2: Dr. Bob Newlander may have been under investigation for his wife's death, but he wasn't acting like it. He was out and about, grocery shopping, eating at restaurants, going to temple with his family. Anchor Megan Coleman went to the same synagogue.
8: And I remember sitting several rows back from him and, you know, sort of had the corner of my eye, you know, sort of, I mean, you know, this is Yom Kippur, it's the Day of Atonement, and so, you know, you sort of think that perhaps this day may take on a little bit more meaning for him. So I was sort of watching and wondering, will there be any sort of reaction or visible something, you know, that I could kind of glean from watching him?
2: Megan says many in the community still felt sorry for the widower. It was hard to imagine that Bob would have anything to do.

0: with his wife's death.
1: I think that that was also part of what made it so difficult for people to wrap their head around what was going on, because they were so giving and they were so loving.
0: As months passed without an arrest, Leslie's friend Terry wondered why the case didn't seem to be going anywhere.
2: You just feel like it's going to go on for years, like it does in other cases, and this just is maybe never going to get solved for a long time.
0: But behind the scenes, investigators were still working. Something high on their to-do list? Return to the mansion on Shalimar Way.
3: I would imagine there were probably things you wanted to look at that you couldn't the first time because you had to essentially shut it down once the death was ruled an accident.
4: Right, that's right.
0: It seemed like a long shot that they would find anything significant. Many months had passed and the house had been sold. But still, detectives reached out to the new owner.
4: They hadn't moved in. He hadn't touched anything in the house. And he said, if you need to come back, you're welcome to come on back in and take a look. And so, you know, obviously, we certainly are never going to pass up an offer to do that.
0: And they were about to get unbelievably lucky, because not only had the new owner not yet moved in, but it appeared the Newlanders had hardly touched the bedroom since the day Leslie died.
5: You could tell that they tried to clean the blood out of the carpeting, but you could still see the outlines, you could still see the stains. It looked like the shower hadn't been touched from that day. I mean, there was still, we were finding dried blood in the shower. And here it is, March.
3: Creepy?
5: It was strange. I mean, that it was never cleaned. The actual shower was never cleaned.
0: The evidence techs took measurements and carpet samples and recorded blood spatter on the blinds. At one point, the sergeant found himself staring at the built-in bed frame. The mattress was gone, but the headboard was still there.
5: I'm staring at this headboard to this bed. It was like a black felt fabric with a pattern in it. And I don't know if it was the light just caught it the right way or what drew my attention to it, but now I see a stain in the headboard. I had a flashlight, and I shined my flashlight on it, and it was a red stain in this black fabric. I just remember calling out to Scott Carpo. I'm like, you're not going to believe this.
0: The stain was blood. They'd all missed it the day Leslie died.
5: It was covered up by pillows the day that we were there, so I never really got to see that.
4: Once we identified that it was Leslie's blood, that was enormous. To us, it certainly did not fit any explanation that, you know, he brought her out to the floor right next to the bed.
3: Had he told
4: to
3: you,
4: do CPR?
3: Had he told you I placed her on the bed at any
4: no,
3: point to do
4: not at all.
3: CPR?
4: Not at all.
0: Bob had talked to investigators at the scene and later given a written statement to police. He declined a formal interview. But Jenna had given that videotaped interview. Maybe she saw something that would explain the newly discovered blood. They pulled it to review.
6: When you first saw her, she was already on the ground?
7: Yeah, Dad was holding her underneath her arm. You know,
6: was
7: in
6: he,
7: the back. Yeah. In the back of her. He was trying to get her out of the bathroom.
0: Jenna had described how, after calling 911, she ran to the bathroom and saw her dad carrying her mother from the shower.
7: She was already out of the shower, and she was in that hallway where that step was, and he was trying to get her onto the carpet. He had already taken her out of the shower, and he was moving her...
6: Down the hallway?
7: Yeah, into the carpet area. And Dad started working on her, looking for her vitals.
6: What do you mean, working on her?
7: Like, he was checking her pulse.
6: Did you actually see him do chest compressions?
7: I don't remember. I just wanted to start seeing if she was breathing. I just remember touching her like that, and her jaw was really thick. I started screaming that she's dead.
0: And that's when she noticed the blood.
7: Yeah. Mm-hmm.
6: Where did you see the blood?
7: There was blood. Then I looked. There was blood where her head was, here, a little bit around. And there was blood where, like on the wall.
0: Jenna says she ran to another room to grab her cell phone to call 911 again.
7: And when I went back upstairs, she was here, the bed, her head here.
6: So by the time you got done calling 911 again, your mother had been moved from here to here. You didn't help with everything. Your dad did it. Okay.
0: Jenna confirmed she saw her mother moved at least twice, but never mentioned seeing her on the bed. So nothing she described seemed to explain the blood they'd just found on the headboard. The DA thought it was time to finally talk to Bob Newlander himself.
8: His attorney and I are having conversations. I said, will he come in and be interviewed? Sure, absolutely.
9: Coming up, a crucial question for Bob Newlander.
10: On the headboard, there are at least 9 blood spatters on your wife. And blood spatter on the ceiling, blood on the floor. Let me ask you, do you have any explanation for that?
9: When

0: More than a year had passed since Leslie's death.
1: Doctor, how are you? I'm Bill Fitzpatrick.
0: And now Bob Newlander was sitting down with DA Bill Fitzpatrick for a videotaped interview.
2: His attorney knows that I'm leaning towards that your client murdered his wife. I said, Ed, there's this blood. It's just so inconsistent. He can explain that.
0: And so Fitzpatrick asked him to start at the beginning.
2: I just asked him, tell me what you did that day. I want to be as thorough and meticulous as possible.
1: Do you remember on the 17th about what time it is that you woke up?
3: Somewhere between 6 and 6:30. I decided to go for a run, which I normally do. 7:30. I go pick up the newspaper, and then I put out coffee. As I bring a cup of coffee to Leslie every morning.
1: Okay, tell us what happens when you go into her bedroom.
3: The shower is on. I hear the water running. I place it. Nightstand next to where she got out of bed.
0: Bob said they had to be somewhere by around 9, so a little while later, he returned to check on his wife. He said it sounded like she was still in the shower.
3: I opened the door to obviously see if she's, you know, just forgetting time. That's something she did. And she was laying on the floor. I basically went into shock seeing her there.
0: He described what happened next, a desperate attempt to administer CPR, which included moving his wife several times. First in the large bathroom, then all the way into the bedroom.
1: Any sign of life at all from Leslie?
3: I thought I heard some breath sounds. I can't see the color. And I threw up again towards the bay window, which we had.
0: But go against his medical training and move his gravely injured wife almost 50 feet?
1: Why would you have moved her? Where she was?
3: I was moving her because I thought she was breathing. It was still a darkened area where you couldn't really see well.
1: You have the sky that's there. Why not take her out of the shower, get her in a comfortable position on the bathroom floor, and do all your work right there? Why not?
3: The answer is, first of all, I was in complete shock and trauma from it. So, why try to do this? Put her in a comfortable position.
1: You don't notice any stiffness of her muscles or her body in any way?
3: Not that I noticed, no.
1: And when you're performing the mouth-to-mouth, are you able to do that? Are you able to open her mouth?
3: Yes.
1: Without any great effort on your part?
3: I don't remember any effort. I remember being able to open the mouth.
0: But that didn't fit with what Jenna said in her interview.
4: And her jaw was really thin. I started screaming that she's dead.
2: I didn't go into cross-examination mode because that was the agreement that we had, that I would not cross-examine him. I would just ask him questions.
0: And he had plenty of questions left.
2: He was going to explain to me all of this blood that made me suspicious.
1: I also want to tell you, in all fairness, that on the headboard, there are at least 9 blood spatters of your wife. And blood spatter on the ceiling, blood on the floor where the body was resting. Blood scattered on the wall. Let me ask you, do you have any explanation for that?
3: No, I don't.
2: The irony of it is when we got to the crescendo of the moment of the interview and I said, how did that blood get there? I don't know. And you really can't pick it up on the tape, but I looked at his lawyer like to say, what are we doing here? I thought this was the whole point of it. And I was stunned when he said that.
0: So Bob Newlander's story had problems. D.A. Fitzpatrick reached out again to the current medical examiner who had been challenged by Mary and other pathologists who'd reviewed the case. And in the summer of 2014, almost 2 years after Leslie died, he changed his opinion to homicide.
2: He changed the manner of death. He did. You know, it takes some professional courage to say I was wrong.
0: The change on the death certificate was enough for D.A. Fitzpatrick to finally make a move.
5: There was an arrest this morning of Robert Newlander.
0: The obstetrician who'd brought so many lives into the world was now accused of taking one, charged with second-degree murder and tampering with physical evidence. In Syracuse, the story was headline news.
6: He's accused of killing his wife, Leslie, and covering it up to make it look like she fell in the shower.
0: Through his attorney, Dr. Newlander firmly denied it all.
7: In 40 years of criminal practice, I have never had a client whose innocence I believe in more firmly than him.
0: And Megan says there were plenty of people in town who didn't believe that Dr. Newlander was a killer, including members of Leslie's own family.
6: You had his children who were standing by him from the beginning, and you had her siblings who were also standing by him, which I think was a really powerful symbol for the community, because one would think that if he had killed his wife, her siblings, Leslie's siblings, would not be standing by him, but they were.
0: Did people commend you for standing up, or did some people turn on you?
8: It's a small community, and some people felt, well, good, someone's speaking up for Leslie, but other people felt like, why are you even pursuing this? Can't you just let things rest where they are? This is terrible for the children. They don't deserve this. They don't. But I didn't kill her.
9: This is about standing up for Leslie and letting people know that, you know, domestic violence happens in all kinds of homes, and she didn't deserve this.
0: Whether or not Bob Newlander killed his wife wouldn't be up to Leslie's friends. It would be up to a jury to decide.
10: Coming up.
6: She was incredibly fragile. She had lost her beloved mother, and by all accounts, they were best friends. They were incredibly close.
10: A daughter takes the stand.
6: Everyone was watching and waiting and wondering, what will she say?
10: And the prosecutor's daughter detects a new clue, the coffee cup.
11: Something always caught my attention. We should see blood on that.

0: In the spring of 2015, Dr. Bob Newlander went on trial for his wife's murder.
1: More compelling testimony today. All eyes were on this trial. I mean, our crews basically lived at the courthouse during this time. And everyone was waiting on bated breath to see what would be the next development.
0: DA Bill Fitzpatrick was joined by Assistant District Attorney Melinda McGonigal.
2: This trial was one of the most publicized trials that this area has seen.
3: I try not to pay a lot of attention to that, whether there's publicity or not. When I'm in trial mode, I'm focused on that.
0: Cameras were not allowed in court, but each day, those crews captured the same dramatic scene in the hallway.
1: Bob was flanked side by side with his children, with Leslie's siblings, with, you know, family and friends and his attorney. They wanted the entire community to know we stand by our dad.
2: Did you worry that the jury would see that her own family is standing behind Bob Newlander? I mean, could he really have killed her if they're supporting him?
4: Yeah, Melinda and I used to joke during the trial, you know, who's got hug Bob duty today?
2: And not only that, you have a doctor.
4: Right. I've got a very, very likable guy. People want to see, you know, Count Dracula sitting there when it's a murder trial. Instead, they see this, you know, bespectacled suit-wearing guy who brings babies into the world.
0: And that was exactly the message Newlander's defense attorney tried to convey to the jury.
1: It was, there's no reason why this man, who loved his wife more than anything, would ever try to harm her.
0: The medical examiner got it right the first time, his attorney said. Leslie's death was an accident. The defense called a pathologist who looked at the same reports and concluded Leslie's head injuries were consistent with a fall in the shower. In his videotaped interview, Bob had suggested his wife's fall was caused by vertigo.
5: Could you tell us about that, the vertigo? What physicians had she seen for vertigo?
6: She's in the process of getting what's called physical therapy for vertigo, and she was also doing exercises, inversion exercises, on a regular, you know, almost daily basis.
0: Leslie's sister told the jury that Leslie had suffered dizzy spells not long before her death, and a friend testified that on a trip to Israel the previous winter, he'd seen Leslie fall.
1: Part of the defense's strategy was to play up this idea that she had vertigo and that that could account for the reason that she slipped and fell in the shower that day.
0: As for all that blood in the bedroom, the defense said that couldn't be trusted. Paramedics had trampled all over the scene. And that blood spatter all around Leslie's bed? The defense said that could have come from a long-sleeve shirt Newlander was wearing.
1: He said, I was racing against time to save my beloved wife. I had a bloody shirt on, you know, from her injuries. I was covered in blood, ripped the shirt off to try to, you know, administer CPR, and then that could account for the blood being spattered everywhere.
0: And the defense argued, if Leslie's death was a murder, then what has she been struck with? Even the DA couldn't say.
2: You had no murder weapon.
4: Correct.
2: You had no one who had actually seen the crime happen. You had no confession, no video.
4: Yeah, I thought it was an uphill battle.
0: The police had packed up and left right after the ME gave his opinion. The defense pointed out they'd hardly done any investigating that day.
1: The defense definitely blamed the police for a botched investigation.
0: And certainly, said the defense, if Bob had done the unthinkable, his own daughter wouldn't be standing in his corner. With emotions running high, Jenna, by then 25, took the stand in her father's defense.
1: She was incredibly fragile. She had lost her beloved mother, and by all accounts, they were best friends. They were incredibly close. And now she has to take the stand in the trial of her father. Everyone was watching and waiting and wondering, what will she say? How will she act?
0: Jenna told the jury about that horrific September morning. How she'd called 911, then came running to help just as her dad was pulling her mom out of the shower. It was a heartbreaking story, but in it, the DA saw plenty of inconsistencies.
2: You had a big problem with her testimony.
4: Boy, did I ever.
0: On the stand, Jenna said she didn't remember seeing blood in the bedroom until after her mother had been moved. But DA Fitzpatrick told the jury to listen to what Jenna said on that 911 call as she approached the scene.
4: Wait a minute. There shouldn't be blood anywhere. Mom is still in the shower, and she can't see mom.
2: Jenna is seeing blood in the bedroom before her mom's even been moved.
4: No question about it.
0: In court, Jenna testified that she helped her dad move her mother. The DA says that contradicted what she said in her taped interview and on the 911 call.
4: It's heartbreaking to listen to. Don't move her. I mean, this is a 24-year-old mm-hmm. telling
2: the doctor,
4: the 60-year-old doctor, and she's pleading with him to do that. Yet he continues, yeah. obviously, to move her. I don't mean to pile on her grief. I consider her victim number two.
0: The DA believed Bob Newlander had used his daughter as part of a cover-up, calling her to the scene of the crime as he pretended to try to save the woman he had just violently assaulted.
4: He had to make efforts to cover up because of the violent assault that had already taken place. If he leaves her in the shower, how's he going to explain that to the EMTs?
2: You argued that there was just too much blood in that bedroom from a slip and fall in the shower.
3: Right. She allegedly fell in the shower, but she's 50, 60 feet in the bedroom, and then there's blood spatter on the wall.
0: The prosecutor said they believed Bob disposed of evidence, too. In fact, the family housekeeper told the jury she was certain that Leslie's bed sheets had been changed.
3: She noticed that the sheets that were on the bed were not the ones that she had put on the bed the previous Monday. And the bed didn't look the way she made it. I mean, she made the bed a particular way.
2: Your theory is that Dr. Newlander, took the sheets off the bed and washed them?
3: No, he got rid of them.
0: And there was one more detail that the prosecution said was part of staging the scene. It was something that none of the professional investigators noticed, but was pointed out by Fitzpatrick's own daughter. At the time, Sarah Fitzpatrick was a college forensics major and was looking at the crime scene photos from her dad's case. In a picture of the nightstand, she stared at the coffee cup Bob said he brought to Leslie, and something jumped out at her.
7: Something always caught my attention with that photo of the nightstand. It's bright white amongst other objects. We should see blood on that. I mean, we're zooming in on this photo, seeing minuscule drops of blood on these water bottles and this tissue box, and it should be obvious to see blood on that coffee cup.
2: What did that say to you?
7: That coffee cup was inserted into the scene after the bloodletting event occurred in the bedroom. Both us and the defense agreed that he put that coffee cup there in the morning. It was still warm when officers got there, and I think it just was one little detail he thought would help with his story, but it backfired.
0: Still, there was a rather big hole in the state's case. It was something the prosecution had not told the jury.
8: Coming up.
9: This case has been a travesty from start to finish.
8: The jury reaches a verdict. Then comes the twist.
4: I was stunned.
2: Were you angry?
4: I'll keep my emotions to myself.
8: When

0: After 8 days of testimony, Bob Newlander's case was about to go to the jury. But something was missing.
1: You know that jurors like to have motive. They like to understand why someone could do something so heinous.
2: Well, I told the jury, I said, look, I don't know why he killed her. I can suggest to you, though, that this was not a perfect marriage.
0: The DA did not call Leslie's friends like Nevin to share what they knew about Bob and Leslie's relationship. That meant the jury never heard about the text messages Bob sent asking Nevin to stay out of their marriage.
1: Why did you not call Nevin Roby to the stand?
2: I think it would have been distracting. I don't think it was a serious relationship. It would have been too tangential.
0: So Nevin didn't get to tell the jury that the separation was imminent and that Leslie was making plans to move out. Or this potentially explosive story.
3: She started talking about Bob and how he's acting very erratic.
0: Nevin says that at their last lunch, Leslie told him about an incident with Bob. It happened in the bathroom.
3: He came to the bathroom one day and he was like really kind of like semi-aggressive and not aggressive to her physically. She was just like kind of like verbally, and then he'd like leave quickly. And so I was like, well, do you feel afraid? And she's like, no, not really.
0: But Nevin's instincts kicked in.
3: And I was just kind of like, well, then don't stay there then. You have a lot of friends in this area. You have money. Stay at a hotel.
0: According to Nevin, Leslie said she didn't want to do that. When Nevin found out Leslie died in the shower, he was immediately reminded of that bathroom incident he says Leslie told him about.
3: Yeah, I was like, no way.
1: So you put bathroom and shower
3: together?
1: Yeah,
3: I was just like,
1: together.
3: You got to be kidding me.
1: Too much of a coincidence?
3: Way too much of a coincidence, you know? I mean, come on.
0: But none of that came out in the trial.
1: The jury was left wondering, what do we know about why he would, you know, murder his wife?
0: The jurors deliberated for 3 days and then announced they'd reached a verdict.
1: It was one of those moments where you could hear a pin drop in the courtroom. What will the jury decide?
0: The Newlander family walked to the courtroom arm in arm, both Jenna and brother Ari clinging to their dad. The tension was suffocating as the foreperson rose to deliver the verdict. Guilty. Guilty of murdering his wife in the second degree and tampering with physical evidence.
2: Normally at that point in the trial, the prosecutor gets up, turns around, reaches out to the victim's family, and you hug, and there's a lot of tears involved, and it's why we do what we do as prosecutors.
1: Not in this case.
2: In this case, you get the evil eye, you know, I hope you die.
1: I recall Jenna yelling out to her dad, I know you didn't do this. I love you.
0: Bob's defense attorney vowed to fight on.
4: Bob Newlander is the most honorable person I have ever met. This case has been a travesty from start to finish. It is not finished.
0: 3 months later, Bob Newlander was sentenced to 20 years to life in prison. It had been a trying few years for Leslie's friends, but they felt at peace with the roles they'd played.
5: Do I wish I didn't have to go through this? Absolutely.
6: It's been difficult. Some people don't talk to me. Other people say, I'm glad you spoke up for Leslie.
1: Once he was sentenced, most people thought, case closed. You know, he's going to spend this time in prison for the death of his wife, and that's the last that we will hear from or of Dr. Newlander.
0: But that thought couldn't have been more wrong. After the trial, an alternate juror contacted the defense, saying one of the jurors had been receiving information about the case.
1: They found that juror number 12 had not only just received media alerts, that she received upwards of 7,000 text messages from family and friends throughout the trial asking her questions about the case.
2: 6,997 of them had nothing to do with the case. The problematic emails was there was a text message from her father before she was selected as a juror. Quote, make sure he's guilty, close quote. Then there were three text messages, I believe, from a friend. What's going on? What did you think about Jenna? Is the scary guy there?
0: Defense attorneys filed an appeal based on juror misconduct. Motions were filed. Several hearings were held. The appeal went all the way to the state's highest court.
7: The next appeal on this afternoon's calendar is People of the State of New York versus Robert Newlander.
1: You all felt confident that this did not affect the outcome of the trial.
2: 100% certainty. It had nothing to do with her verdict.
0: But ultimately, the court's 7-judge panel unanimously
8: disagreed with the DA and threw out the verdict.
2: I was stunned. Stunned.
9: Not only is Bob Newlander granted a new trial, but he's released from prison.
2: Right, over our objection, he's released on bail.
10: Robert, there's a lot of people that think you shouldn't be out of prison. What do you say about that?
9: Were you angry?
2: I'll keep my emotions to myself.
10: Do you have anything to say at all?
11: I just want to be with my family. And please, just give us some time.
8: The defense hailed it as a victory, but Bob Newlander was not free and clear. The DA could try him again, but would he?
9: You had a big decision to make. You had to decide if you were going to prosecute Bob Newlander again.
2: I have to live in the real world. I'm thinking, I can't do this again.
12: Coming up, trial number two, a new defense team, new evidence, and renewed support.
13: My entire family is standing behind him after 10 years. Do you think we'd be with him if we thought he was guilty?
12: Would the verdict be different this time?

0: By the summer of 2018, Bob Newlander was a free man. For Mary Jambalik, after years of being involved in the case of her friend, it was a crushing development.
1: I was shocked, but again, even when things seem completely straightforward, life just isn't straightforward. Things happen.
0: DA Bill Fitzpatrick faced a tough decision, whether to try him for murder all over again.
2: There is nothing more exhausting than going through a trial, unless you're young and have a great disposition. But me, you know, I'm in the seventh inning.
3: You know, to think about, we have to do this again, you know, it was a lot to get to where we were.
2: But you have to do it. Somebody's got to speak for Leslie.
4: Jury selection began this morning in Onondaga County Court. 10 jurors have already been seated.
0: It was March 2022 when Bob Newlander went on trial again for the murder of his wife.
5: Any messages to the community today?
0: By that point, the former doctor had been out on bail for 3 years. His wife, Leslie, had been gone for nearly a decade.
6: Did you wonder if the family was still supporting him?
1: I did wonder that. It's a dark part of this story.
5: Ari, do you still believe that your father is innocent and your mother slipped in the shower?
0: The family wasn't saying much, but it was clear that nothing had changed. Newlander's children arrived for trial number 2 like they had before, by their dad's side. D.A. Fitzpatrick was again joined by ADA Melinda McGonigal, and there was a fresh face on the prosecution team.
2: Well, I only have one assistant D.A. that has a master's degree in forensics, and I only have one daughter.
0: Fitzpatrick's daughter, Sarah, was now an assistant district attorney in his office.
6: What a unique experience to bring your daughter in on your team.
2: And the irony isn't lost to me, the relationship between the defendant and his daughter, and then I'm bringing my daughter in to get, at her age, the experience of a lifetime.
6: Was there some pressure on you that I need to get this right, I need to impress my dad and, you know, feel worthy that I'm on this team?
7: Absolutely. I mean, it's not just impress my dad, it's impress my boss.
0: By and large, the prosecution's case remained the same.
2: Same theory of same 911 calls, same housekeeper, same photographs, with one significant addition.
0: A blood spatter expert, new to the case, made an interesting discovery while examining photos of Leslie's headboard.
2: And below the mattress line, he drew Melinda's attention to a very, very small, maybe 4 millimeters piece of what he believed to be some type of tissue.
3: And said, you know, it might still be there. So I went out to DeWitt PD, pulled that section of the headboard, and lo and behold, there was that piece still there attached to the headboard. So then we had to test it.
0: It turned out to be fatty tissue, which they believe came from Leslie's open head wound.
3: It told us that she was assaulted on the bed.
6: So this was a big deal for the second trial.
3: This was huge, yeah.
4: Tonight, we're giving you a look at the bombshell piece of evidence that was at the core of the prosecution's argument.
0: In this second trial, D.A. Fitzpatrick tried to tell the jury more about a possible motive. He said things were tense in the Newlander marriage, that the couple was separating, and that Leslie was moving into an apartment.
2: There's no question that this was a rage-based homicide. This was not carefully planned and premeditated. Whatever the anger was about her flirting with another guy, with the expense of selling the house, her new apartment, moving, whatever that stew ultimately became, that's resulted in her death.
0: Bob Newlander came to court with a new high-powered defense team.
6: What did you see the defense do differently this time? What was their change in strategy?
2: I think the first trial, Bob Newlander couldn't have done this because he's such a wonderful human being, and the science doesn't add up. This trial, Bob Newlander's a wonderful human being, but the science is overwhelming that this was a slip and fall.
0: The defense's own forensic expert disputed the prosecution's new finding about the tissue on the headboard.
6: The defense said that there should have been more brain tissue, blood and hair, if that's really where she was attacked.
3: There could have been more blood, there could have been more brain matter, and he could have cleaned it up.
0: And motive? The defense argued the state was pulling at straws. There was nothing that would have caused Bob to fly into such a rage and kill his wife of 30 years. Their son Ari told the jury that even though his parents were separating, he never saw them in a physical fight. Nor, for that matter, had Leslie's sister. She testified in support of her brother-in-law, saying she knew of no physical altercations between Bob and Leslie. But perhaps the biggest change to the defense's case was who they chose not to call, Jenna Newlander.
2: Jenna Newlander is the quintessential definition of the missing witness. She had intimate knowledge of the facts. She would naturally be expected to support her father's position that this was a slip and fall in the shower. And she's available.
0: The DA's office spoke with jurors from the first trial, and they said Jenna's testimony actually hurt Newlander.
2: Jenna's testimony was so disastrous that she ultimately was a huge part in convicting her father.
0: So without hearing from Jenna in trial number two, the jury went off to deliberate.
8: How long do you expect your deliberations to take once they begin?
9: I have no idea.
0: And just 6 hours later, everyone was called back into the courtroom. There was a verdict.
4: Robert Newlander was found guilty by a jury of 12 men and women, found guilty of murdering his wife, Leslie.
2: We were professionally very, very satisfied. As I said many times in this case, somebody's got to speak for Leslie.
0: The DA credits his former colleague and Leslie's friend Mary with igniting the case.
6: Your story is one of the most incredible stories I've heard. And without you doing what you did, there may have never been justice for Leslie.
1: Maybe not, but that kind of has been a life goal for me, to speak for the dead. And so to speak for my friend was an honor.
0: After the verdict, Bob Newlander was immediately taken into custody and later sentenced to 20 years to life in prison.
5: Mr. Bach, any comments on that guilty verdict for your client?
10: Obviously, we're disappointed.
11: My father is innocent.
0: His son Ari immediately called the verdict a travesty of justice.
11: I mean, the fact that my entire family is standing behind him after 10 years, do you think we'd be with him if we thought he was guilty? I can assure you, every one of my family members would have been taking the stand against my father if he had done anything to my mother. If she were here, she'd be disgusted with how this community has treated her family. The district attorney does not speak for my mother. No one who claims that they're speaking for my mother is actually there for her.
2: I don't think Ari wants to come to grips with this. Ari was not there. I think he clearly loves his father and wants to believe that this was a slip and fall in the shower, and that's his right. I bear him no ill will.
0: For Leslie's friends who fought for justice, now's the time to cherish memories of the woman they admired and loved so dearly.
12: I think she needs peace in heaven. Leslie didn't deserve to die.
1: Maybe at least with this conviction, we can think about the woman she was and her laughter and her beauty and her generosity and hold on to that.
13: That's all for now. I'm Lester Holt. Thanks for joining us.
14: He's almost like a Marvel comic book arch-villain. He's bright. He's clever. Evil as can be.
13: On a beautiful, sprawling farm, seeds of danger.
15: We hear this big explosion. He's just laying on the ground.
13: This loving father of three, the farm's heart and soul, killed in a ball of fire.
16: They were saying it wasn't an accident.
17: Our assumption was it was a pipe bomb.
13: Someone claimed the dead man had reaped what he'd sown.
18: The letter implied that Roberto had messed with a drug cartel.
13: But maybe the truth lay with the farm's owners, a wealthy clan known for harvesting rice and resentment.
19: I wish that there weren't so much hate and anger in our family.
13: One family member seemingly held a grudge against the victim.
20: He was always the one that had something mean to say. He was always the one that hated him.
13: Another came gunning for investigators.
18: Who chases the police?
13: But who was hiding the darkest of secrets?
21: Got chills going back in my neck. I'm like, this is not happening right now.
13: A blank sheet of paper hiding a diabolical clue.
22: I fell to my knees and just started screaming.
13: I'm Lester Holt, and this is Dateline. Here's Keith Morrison with Family Business.
23: There is an Eden in the American West, a wide, flat, earthen cornucopia whose bounty daily fills the bellies of millions. whose great farms employ legions of workers and enrich with their profits families that pass the land down, father to son, generation after generation. They live modestly here in California's Central Valley, multimillionaires in crop dusters and battered pickup trucks, deeply conservative, self-reliant, tough enough to thrive in a dangerous business that takes guts and brains and too often lives. Here among the churning, slashing machinery, the high voltage power that helps grow the food of life, death can take a man unawares, even on a sleepy summer day.
20: We just looked up and there he was.
23: Like the day a little boy burst from the field of sunflowers next to Brandy Haven's place.
20: He was beet red, sweaty. He just covered in mud, head to toe. He had his tennis shoes in his hands.
3: Carrying his shoes. You mean he'd been running barefoot?
20: He said he took them off. I think that he got stuck in the mud in the sunflowers.
23: Brandy and her kids live in a rambling house next to one of those big farms in Colusa County. Idyllic life out here. Quiet, predictable. Until the Saturday afternoon, that little boy appeared like magic from the sunflower field. Couldn't have been more than 7 years old or so.
3: So what'd he say?
20: He said that his dad was on fire and he needed to call for help.
23: On fire? How could that be?
11: He was serious.
20: He was serious. He was very serious.
3: Once he started to talk, was he making sense?
20: Yes. He was able to talk, you know, the whole time, answer whatever questions I had. There was no hesitation.
23: Brandy called 911, passed along details as relayed to her by the little boy.
7: Brandy, what is the little boy saying exactly that his dad... Okay. He's saying his dad turned something on for the water, I'm guessing maybe an irrigating pump, and it blew up like a bomb.
23: As they waited for the fire department to arrive, Brandy began tending to the boy, Fabian Ayala.
20: Gave him some water to drink, and then I took the water and rinsed all the mud off and checked under his shirt to see if there was any major injuries or not.
3: Were you hurt?
15: No.
3: Not at all?
15: Mm-mm.
23: This is Fabian 3 years later. His family by his side, he told us about the last day he spent with his dad.
15: He would take me out when he had something to do.
23: Fabian's dad, Roberto, was a farm manager, a demanding sun-up-to-sundown job. So to squeeze in quality time with his family, he'd often take one of his three kids with him. A proud man, always pictured with his chest out, his chin up. On July 16, 2011, that Saturday, Roberto needed to flood a rice field by turning on a series of high-voltage irrigation pumps. Fabian by his side in his pickup truck, Roberto drove the quarter-mile distance from one pump to the next. And then he stopped, got out, walked to the big electrical box.
15: He was just going to the rice field when we heard this big explosion. I go out and see what happens. He's just laying on the ground.
3: So what did you do?
15: I yelled him. His name out, and he wasn't answering. So I want to go try and get help.
3: So what did you do? You ran?
15: Yeah.
3: Through what?
15: Through fields, to flower fields.
3: Yeah, they're big, tall.
15: Yeah.
3: So you're running through them trying to...
15: Yeah.
3: How far did you have to go?
15: I don't know. Pretty far.
23: Far indeed. More than 2 miles. Running, running, running. Blindly through the field of golden flowers that closed in about him.
15: And I saw the house, and I just went towards it.
3: Do you remember what you said to them?
15: Something happened to my dad, and he was down that way, and can you help me? And they said yes. They called the police department, and they came as quick as they can.
23: When firefighters reached the irrigation canal from which little Fabian had run for help, it was obvious. There was no life left to save. Roberto Ayala's body must indeed have been on fire, just as Fabian said it was. Why became clear when they found burn holes about an inch wide near the bottom of his feet, an obvious sign of electrocution. A locker-sized electrical box used to turn on a high-voltage irrigation pump had apparently shorted out and exploded with such intensity Metal fragments blew out the windows and peppered the passenger side of Roberto's new Ford F-250. Miracle little Fabian wasn't killed, too.
4: We received a phone call that something had happened.
23: Roberto's wife, Fabiola.
4: It was when we received a call from the police department, and they said they had Fabian, and that Fabian was okay, but they couldn't tell us what happened to Roberto. We thought he was in the hospital.
6: And you didn't know what happened to him?
4: We didn't know what had happened. We called the hospital, and the hospital didn't know anything about what had happened. About an hour and a half later, they arrived with Fabian.
8: My mom asked my brother that where was my dad, and my brother just started screaming that he was dead.
6: What was it like to see Fabian in that situation?
8: I think someone being older wouldn't be able to handle it as well as my brother did.
6: It was pretty amazing, wasn't it? To run all that way.
20: I wouldn't have been able to run that much. I wouldn't have known what to do or to stay strong the way he did. I wasn't there and I couldn't control myself. I don't know how he did it.
23: Farm accidents are as old as the wheel. Bad things just happen sometimes. Still, sheriff's investigators scoured the area, taking photos and collecting every bit of debris they could find, whether it looked like it was from an electrical box or not.
9: One of our jobs for the jurisdiction is to investigate all industrial accidents.
23: Because, said Sheriff's Detective David Somm, in Colusa County, the sheriff does double duty as the county coroner.
9: OSHA eventually will take over that investigation if it's determined to be that type of thing.
23: There was an autopsy, too. Routine, of course.
9: It told us that the victim had been electrocuted, he'd been burned, and he had been near an explosion.
23: Pacific Gas and Electric sent a team over, which confirmed it looked like an accident and, sadly, not unique.
9: He said, well, we've seen stuff similar to this. What might happen is the operator will get into the panel with a tool for some reason and cross the leads with that tool and cause a plasma type of explosion, and that could have been what happened here. The other thing he did say is, we've never seen anything this big.
23: This is what the electrical box would have looked like before the explosion, about the size of a high school locker. And after the explosion, that box was nowhere to be found. All that was left was a splintered post where it once stood. Hard to know what to make of that.
13: On the farm, investigators will continue digging as explosives experts try to determine what exactly happened to Roberto. When we return, they unearth the first clue.
9: He came across a piece of metal. That piece of metal said to him that there was something more going on.
13: When Dateline continues.
23: When people hear the words fortunes and California in the same sentence, their minds generally go to some internet sensation like Google or Apple. But just 50 miles from Silicon Valley is the Sacramento San Joaquin Valley, the valley, where fortunes were made long before the arrival of microchips and semiconductors. The farm Roberto Ayala ran, worth tens of millions of dollars, all going to just one extended family, the Moores.
24: They were very, very private.
23: This is Mary, part of the greater Moore clan. Her family, like many of the big farming families around here, keeps its wealth private, too.
24: I knew that there was money there, but they didn't flaunt it in any way, and you weren't told about it. You just knew that it was there.
23: And she learned early, she said, that the family fortune was also a tool to keep the descendants in line.
24: My dad would say, like when I was in high school, if you ever get into drugs or do anything, I'm kicking you out of my will.
23: Though she could never have inherited the land, that birthright was passed from father to son, not daughter. The custom started with the Moore family patriarch, who handed the farm down to his two sons, Roger and Gus, now in their 70s. Each of them had a son, born just a year apart, Paul and Peter, who were in line to one day run the farms as partners. Cousins, but raised more like brothers. Here they are in 1978, clad in cutoffs, fishing barehanded, latter-day Huck and Tom. In 1980, they were on the same high school football team. Roger's son Paul was smart and handsome, bit of a playboy. Well, Gus's boy, Peter, just two rows down, was tough and blunt, hot-headed, really.
24: Pete has a reputation, I think, over in Clusa County. His mouth basically has given him a reputation because of the things that he has said.
22: You know, I'm a little different than the rest of them.
23: Oh, boy. So he is. Calls him as he sees him, even when it comes to his own family.
22: There's too much money involved, and everybody's afraid of what they might lose if they say something, and even if it's right.
23: There was one family member Pete did have a deep connection with. His grandfather, the family patriarch.
22: He was special.
23: He taught Peter about farming, about tending the orchards.
22: He had macular degeneration. Uh-huh. So I was his eyes.
23: But when his grandfather, his patron, died, Pete's life changed quite suddenly.
22: After we buried my grandpa, in short order, I was pretty much told by my dad and my uncle that they didn't need my help anymore. And I don't know whether it was animosity because I had gotten so close to their dad or what it was.
23: And after a particularly ugly fight with his dad, Pete was exiled from the land of plenty, moved north of this Eden into town, and started a landscaping business.
22: My wife and I had nothing. I mean, when I say nothing, I mean

0: was never involved in the big questions, when and what to sow, when to reap. Those multi-million dollar decisions were left up to Roberto Ayala, who had once been a lowly field hand, but anyone could see Roberto was a natural farmer, and gradually trust and responsibility and the owner's affection came to rest with him.
1: Paul and I were the boys in the family. We should have been the next in line. It wasn't fair. It was it was a slap in the face.
0: And to make matters worse, Roberto brought his brother Eduardo in as his assistant. The cousins, their birthright withheld, fumed.
1: Paul would come over and tell me horrible stuff about Ed and Robert, that Robert was saying about me. Like, he said that Robert told Paul that he was going to get my share of what my dad was going to leave me of the ranch.
2: Fair to say, though, that your nerves were a little bit raw about Ed and Robert.
1: Oh, no, I was mad. I'm going to be honest with you. There was a lot of animosity.
0: So much so that one day Pete jumped into his truck and drove down to the farm and called Roberto out.
1: And I told him, well, let's go.
2: Your intention was to fight him.
1: Oh, yeah. It settles things.
0: But Roberto politely declined. He had a farm to run. And the next time Pete heard anything more about Roberto Ayala, it was that he was dead.
3: What did you think when you heard that he was dead?
1: Well, I was told it was an accident.
0: Which is certainly what it was, at least according to the experts from PG&E. But just to be sure, Detective Somm called explosives experts from a neighboring county.
4: Just to ask them, hey, have you ever heard of an electrical panel like this blowing up? And they hadn't, and at their own insistence came out to look at what we had and formed the opinion that it was possibly an explosive device. They in turn called ATF and FBI.
0: To Somm, that felt like jumping the gun. Last thing he wanted was the big city feds treating him like a country cop crying wolf.
4: And now I've got ATF and FBI showing up. I was a little overwhelmed. I was a little concerned that maybe, you know, we're calling these big agencies for help, and really what we have is an accident. We had bomb guys saying it was a bomb, but they're bomb guys.
3: Right.
4: You know, we're not 100% convinced it's a bomb yet.
0: And then, 3 days after the explosion,
4: we got a visit from Paul Moore.
0: Paul, Pete's beloved cousin, the handsome golden boy of the pair, told Detective Somm he found something out of the scene of the accident. Something that shouldn't have been there.
4: He came across a piece of metal that he found. It looked like galvanized iron or some kind of galvanized metal. And that piece of metal said to him that there was something more going on.
2: Did he have any other ideas about what may have happened?
4: He did. He had told us that his cousin Pete had made some threats towards the victim in the time leading up to the incident.
0: And there was more. Paul showed Detective Somm's texts he received from Peter, sent from the very rice field where Roberto was killed.
4: And that text was dated and timed the day before.
5: Coming up, the focus shifts from the nuts and bolts of electrical explosions to an explosive personality.
6: He was always the one that had something mean to say. He was always the one that hated him. That was the only person I could think of.
7: Why did you hate him?
1: He was arrogant. He flaunted stuff in my face.
8: Pete had a reputation for being a real hothead. Without hardly an effort, Pete could piss you off.

0: District Attorney John Poynter is one of Calusa's most popular raconteurs.
1: By the way, it changed at 8:45 today.
0: Knows where the skeletons are buried, and knows just about every prominent family in the county, including the Moores.
2: If I said they were odd, that'd be a pretty good way of summarizing it.
3: Odd?
2: Yes.
3: Odd how?
2: You don't hear a lot about a lot of families, but you'd hear about the Moore family.
3: Because they'd complain publicly about other wings of the family, or at least complain in such a way that people...
2: Complain in a way that other people found out about it.
0: And the two cousins?
2: Pete, I've known for years, almost since I've been here. I had a reputation for being a real hothead. A lot of mouth. He couldn't back it up, but he had a lot of mouth. Without hardly an effort, Pete could piss you off.
3: So when Paul came to the authorities and said, I think Pete is responsible for this, did his suspicion seem plausible?
2: Yes.
3: Yeah.
2: It did. Because we knew that Pete didn't get along with his family. We knew that Pete had a hot head. We knew that Pete had access to the property.
0: And for Paul to denounce Peter, who was like his brother? Sad, perhaps, but made sense to the DA's office, which signed off on the warrant to have Pete's house searched. It was just a few blocks away.
4: We went out to grab a bite to eat, and when we came home, we saw them all at the house, searching the house.
0: Mary Ellen is Peter Moore's wife.
4: Couldn't believe it.
3: Did you think it had something to do with what happened to Ron?
4: He didn't. Well, I didn't think that first. I just said, what are they doing at our house?
5: I got out of the car and I said, what is going on here? And two cops came over and grabbed me and escorted me to the front of my house.
0: When Mary Ellen and Peter asked investigators what was going on, they were handed the search warrant, stating investigators were looking for anything connected to bomb making.
4: I said, how do you know that it was a bomb? We don't even know it was a bomb.
3: That was the first you heard of such a thing?
4: Because we thought it was an accident.
3: Do they seem to be accusing the two of you?
4: Yes.
3: Both of you?
4: Just yes.
3: Were you frightened?
4: Oh, yes.
3: What were you afraid of?
4: That they thought we did it.
0: Around Calusa, the raid on Peter's house just days after Roberto's death was big news. A neighbor began sending out real-time updates on Facebook.
5: There was a parade of cars driving around in the whole neighborhood.
6: As these detectives were asking you questions?
5: And as they were ripping my house, going through my house.
3: And when they left?
4: They took our computers and our cell phones. We had a business. Nobody could call us.
3: But meanwhile, the whole neighborhood was watching this.
4: Yes.
0: But the search, said Detective Somm, didn't yield a thing.
7: We didn't find anything as far as bomb-making materials, instructions on bombs, even anything in remotely close to that, like gunpowder.
3: Sure.
7: Or anything like that.
3: So if Pete was doing something, he wasn't doing it at his house?
7: Not that we could find any evidence of.
3: He denied he had anything to do with it?
7: Yes, he did.
0: Though Pete couldn't and didn't try to deny his hatred for Roberto Ayala.
6: Why did you hate him?
5: He was arrogant. He flaunted stuff in my face.
0: Felt the man had, as if this were some biblical epic, stolen his birthright. Lots of people around town knew about that, especially the Ayalas. So when they heard that Peter Moore's house was being searched...
8: I thought it was Pete all along.
3: Why?
8: He was always the one that had something mean to say. He was always the one that hated him. That was the only person I could think of.
0: There was a lot of town talk going on. A lot of gossip, rumor. About a week after his house was searched, Pete got a visit from a friend who had heard some things.
5: I was working one day and he saw me, a highway patrol friend of mine, and he backs up in his highway patrol car and he goes, what the hell are you doing? And I go, I'm working. He goes, no, you're not. He goes, you go get in your car, you get to Yuba City, go to Sacramento, get an attorney, Pete. They're coming after you. You're their number one suspect.
9: Coming up.
7: I didn't know what to think. I'd never seen anything like that before in my career except on something similar on TV.
9: Though Pete's in the crosshairs, investigators are about to learn that their victim may have made a very different and deadly enemy.
7: The letter implied that Roberto had messed with a drug cartel.
9: When Dateline continues.
0: The Bureau of Alcohol, Tobacco, and Firearms has become something of a legend at solving puzzles. These little bits and pieces, fragments of this and that, were about all that was left around Roberto Ayala's body the day of the explosion. story in there somewhere, thought the ATF. Agent Brian Parker was assigned to find out what it was.
10: What does this tell you overall?
11: Well, what it tells us is that there was an incredible amount of force in the explosion.
0: Most of these pieces were once part of the electrical box.
11: You have washers, different types of hardware in here, screws, nuts, wire.
0: Other pieces just trash. But a few fragments, just a handful, looked like they were pieces from a different puzzle. Odd.
11: Cells from a 9-volt battery, galvanized steel that's been ripped apart.
0: Parker sent off these misfit bits and pieces to the ATF's West Coast Crime Lab for analysis.
11: To determine whether or not there was explosive residue present on some of the fragments that were collected out at the scene.
3: Like gunpowder, or gasoline, or nitroglycerin.
11: Correct.
0: Then there was this, discovered on the fifth day of the investigation. The panel box door found 160 feet from the site of the explosion.
11: About 4 feet tall, about 2 feet wide. Probably weighs somewhere in the neighborhood of 15 to 20 pounds. This, where the large hole is, would be the bottom of the panel.
0: The forensic scientists of the ATF continued their battery of tests, hunting for bomb residue, fingerprints, DNA. All the while, Detective David Somm was on Peter Moore's tail, waiting for him to make a mistake.
3: Did he go to ground? Did he leave? What did he do?
7: He didn't leave.
3: What were people saying around town that you were hearing?
7: We were hearing that people were saying that they thought Pete did it.
12: They were following us everywhere.
0: Didn't make a secret of it either, said Mary Ellen, from them or the neighbors.
13: How did they start to look at you?
4: Like we were guilty.
5: After they raided my house, I spent days crying, days and days. You know, I'd be at work and just crying because you don't know what's going on. You don't know who to trust.
13: How much were you watched?
5: I'd wake up in the morning to people outside my house. They watched me get up every day, go put a shirt on, and go out and be in the public's eye when everybody thinks you're a murderer.
0: Even some of Pete's own relatives seemed convinced of that, though his sister Mary stuck by him.
14: I'm amazed at how much talking goes on there with no actual evidence of, you know, it's a lot of gossip and people in your business.
0: Mary placed a call to one of the investigators, told him they were going after the wrong guy.
14: He was extremely rude and said, "You and your family just need to accept it. Your brother did this." I just broke down in tears because I thought they just didn't like him as a person. And I think they just, to me, my opinion was they wanted it to be him.
0: 4 weeks into the investigation, Peter Moore was not just the top suspect, he was the only suspect. They had no physical evidence, though, that a murder had even occurred. But they continued to watch and wait, and the weeks slipped by. And then a month after the explosion, there was news from the ATF crime lab. They had found something.
11: There was the presence of explosive residue on the metal fragments that we submitted.
0: So it was a bomb. A murder. Then the very next day,
7: I'm sitting in my office, we're talking about what we're going to do next, and the civil deputy walks in with a big manila envelope, and he says, "I think this is for you guys." It says Colusa County Sheriff's Office, Colusa, California, no street address, and in the upper left-hand corner it says Ayala case, and then there's 8 stamps on it, and it was pretty light, so it was way too much postage.
0: Because inside was just a single sheet of paper, an open letter to the cops.
3: What did that letter say?
7: Basically, it was claiming responsibility for the bombing.
0: The letter, full of misspellings and bad grammar, had been written on a label maker, then photocopied. Its author claimed to be a military-trained contract killer who'd been hired to kill Roberto over a Mexico deal gone wrong.
7: And that it was MS-13 behind it.
3: What the heck is MS-13?
7: Mara Salvatrucha. It's a violent El Salvadorian criminal street gang.
3: And that Roberto was supposed to be a target of this group?
7: The letter implied that Roberto had messed with a drug cartel and that MS-13 had been contracted.
0: The author of the letter taunted the detectives, writing that lab results would find military-grade powder, but no DNA, which was true so far. But the point of the letter, wrote its author, was a warning. Roberto's brother, Eduardo, was next on the hit list. The writer said he had turned down the job to kill Eduardo. But a second assassin would soon be on his way.
3: Did you think it was a hoax? Did you think it was real? What?
7: I didn't know what to think. I'd never seen anything like that before in my career except on something similar on TV.
0: But one thing about that strange letter was all too obvious. Whoever wrote it had inside knowledge, because nobody besides the cops knew what the ATF had discovered.
7: We hadn't told anybody it was a bomb, so for somebody to just write a letter claiming responsibility for a bombing, you know, that lended some credence to the fact that the author of that letter was the real thing.
0: Weird. All too weird. Detective Somm and the others went home for the weekend to digest what they had just read and seen. And then, Monday morning, Somm's phone rang, 7 a.m.
7: He says, "Hey, get in here. We got another one of those letters. I came to work. There's a second letter sitting on my desk." This one was a slightly smaller manila envelope or half-size manila envelope, but configured the same way. Label maker address, Ayala case, and way too much postage again.
3: Huh. What was inside that one?
7: It was a diagram of a bomb.
9: Coming up, invitation from a killer.
7: The letter said, "If you have any questions, place an ad in the Sacramento Bee. Make sure it's the last ad."
9: And another victim in the crosshairs?
7: Keeping that stuff confidential was important to the integrity
3: of
7: the investigation.
3: But the man's life might be in jeopardy.
7: We gave him as strong a warning as we could.

0: On August 15, 2011, 30 days after Roberto Ayala's death, investigators received in the mail this hand-drawn picture of a bomb.
1: What did you think when you saw that diagram?
2: Shock.
3: We were amazed. Yeah. Absolutely amazed. I had never seen anything like that before.
0: The device, as shown in the diagram, was a 2-inch pipe bomb placed next to a 1-liter soda bottle full of gasoline, spray-painted black. A large bolt tied off with a fishing line and acting as a drop weight would fall on a rat trap, causing it to strike a firing pin, kind of like a Rube Goldberg device. The author also said there was a second secret triggering device as backup. Either way, the bomb was designed to go off when Roberto Ayala opened the door of the electrical box.
1: Could have been almost anything, though, right?
0: Now, suddenly, Agent Parker saw how they all fit, those confusing bits and pieces he'd been poring over for the past month.
2: It was almost like someone had sent us the cover of the puzzle box.
0: So now they matched the bits to the diagram.
3: The first thing I looked for was this bolt, and there it was.
2: The thing that made it exceptionally clear was the fact that the bolt still had some fishing string attached just underneath the head of the bolt, which is how it was depicted in the diagram.
1: So it would have been hanging from that string.
2: Correct.
1: As a weight.
2: Right. And so that was very clear that that bolt was, in fact, part of our device that was described in the letters.
0: And there were fragments of a plastic soda bottle, black paint still clinging to them, again, just like the diagram.
3: There was a spring that was similar to a rat trap spring. There was gasoline on the victim's clothing. And then we recovered pieces of a 9-volt battery that we were able to determine that had no business being in that panel.
1: So if you found the writer of those letters, you had found your killer.
3: That was our opinion, yes.
0: Along with the diagram was a second letter in which the bomber repeated his earlier claim that he was a reluctant assassin. After a career of killing, he wrote, I want to save a life before I take my life. The bomber repeated his warning. Roberto's brother, Eduardo, was next. In fact, the whole Ayala family was in mortal danger.
3: He said, I wanted to make sure you get this letter and have time to help these guys.
1: So it was sent as if I've been assigned to do something. I don't want it to happen. I want you guys to prevent it.
3: That was basically the gist of the letter.
1: Did you warn Ed?
3: Not exactly. There are things in the investigation that we could not release. There was information about the letters that we could not release. Keeping that stuff confidential was important to the integrity
1: but
3: of the investigation.
1: But the man's life might be in
3: jeopardy. We did talk to Ed. We gave him as strong a warning as we could without going into specific detail.
0: One of those details was that the killer had been given a deadline.
3: And the letter said that I was given 8 weeks to do this job and it will be reassigned in 5 weeks. I wanted to give you guys time to help these guys and do something about it.
1: So you at least had some time. Maybe.
3: Maybe.
4: Dave tells me that they had received the letter, and the letter had mentioned me.
0: Roberto's brother, Eduardo.
4: And he says, you be careful. Watch yourself.
0: But it wasn't just Eduardo in the crosshairs. The letter writer claimed whoever was now driving Roberto's now-repaired pickup truck, that white F-250, the bomber wrote, is in great danger. And who was that person? Roberto Ayala's son, Jesus. The threat against the Ayalas was looking very real.
4: It was real. It didn't just look real. It was real. A lot of sleepless nights.
0: Because this ex-Marine not only had a farm to run, but as he saw it, a murder to solve, and now two families to protect.
4: Don't get his equipment. Going through my mind is just look out. You know, take care of my brother's family. Primarily, take care of my brother's family, take care of my family, look out for myself. Look over your shoulder.
0: The first thing Eduardo did was hide the pickup truck. But now, with the truck out of sight with the killer, or killers, just find a different or better place for a bomb?
4: Once everybody's asleep, all I could do was just think and run things through my mind.
3: it's somebody sneaky and violent enough to plant a bomb to kill somebody. And he did it to one person. There's nothing that's going to stop him from doing it to somebody else.
0: In this second letter, the bomber left open one possible line of communication.
3: The letter said, if you have any questions, place an ad in the Sacramento Bee, August 21st issue, help wanted, make sure it's the last ad.
0: And so they placed this classified ad and waited for a killer to call.
5: Coming up, a son's all-too-close call with death.
6: We had an argument that morning, so I didn't get to ride it, tag along with the ride that day.
7: Oh, no. Because you might otherwise have been there.
6: I would have probably been the one to get off to go check that bump.
5: And another member of the Moore dynasty comes forward with a fresh piece of evidence. Would an answering machine message finally solve the question about a motive for murder?

0: Who ever heard of such a thing? Letters from a purported killer. Plus a diagram of what certainly looked like the actual bomb that killed Roberto Ayala. Was it real? A ruse? A lucky guess? If it was for real, who sent it? Was it from the lead suspect, Peter Moore? Or a hitman, as the letter claimed? Or was it from somebody who wasn't even on Detective Somm's radar? Wherever it was, 5 weeks into the case, it was about the only lead investigators had. So they played along with the guy, placed an ad, as requested, in the Sacramento Bee. And, sure enough, somebody responded. Cops rushed to see him, perhaps arrest him.
1: He was pretty surprised when he got a visit.
0: False alarm. It was just an unlucky guy looking for a job. The killer, though? The killer never called. So this whole MS-13 thing, this Mexico deal gone wrong, was just some sort of game the real bomber was playing. Trouble was, nobody knew the rules or the purpose or where the game might end. But more than one way to find a guy brazen enough to send that material to the cops.
2: We had the letters that we wanted to get analyzed. We wanted fingerprints. We wanted DNA.
0: The letters and envelopes came back clean, just as the bomber said they would. What was going on? To investigators, one theory seemed the least likely, that Roberto was mixed up with the drug gang MS-13. The Ayalas are a classic bootstrap story. Roberto, a very religious man, who worked his way up from field hand to farm manager, oversaw the day-to-day operations of a multi-million dollar spread. He knew the land. He knew the machines that worked it. He was utterly committed to that work.
3: What did working that farm mean to your dad?
4: That was everything. That was our whole, even our lives and his life, our whole life revolved around it. We were always there as growing up.
3: First jobs as kids, right?
4: Yeah. Learn how to drive on the farm, learn how to pretty much do everything on the farm.
3: Tell me about your dad. What kind of a guy was he?
4: He's a hard worker, someone to look up to. We admired him.
0: And it did not go unnoticed on the Moore farm. Over the years, owners Roger and Gus came to rely a great deal on Roberto. They treated Roberto more like a favored son than just an employee.
3: How important was family to Roberto?
4: Probably the most important thing. It all revolved around us. We didn't have much, but everywhere he went, we went too. So we were always together.
5: Whatever went wrong, he was the one to go to. He was the one to keep everybody together.
0: Latino cultures celebrate a coming-of-age ritual called the quinceañera, when a girl turns 15. So when Roberto's daughter, Paola, turned 15...
5: He went all out. I was the only girl, so he did everything he could to make that day the best.
3: So what kinds of things do you do?
5: You have to have your father-daughter dance. You just feel like you're the only person that exists at that moment. Like, you just feel important. You really do feel like the princess.
3: Probably won't ever forget that.
0: But of course, for teenagers, there is another rite of passage, butting heads with parents, which that last morning may have, pure chance, saved Jesus' life.
4: We always went to work together, and for some reason we had a argument that morning, so I didn't get to ride it, tag along with the ride that day.
3: Oh no, because you might otherwise have been there.
4: I would have probably been the one to get off to go check that pump.
3: Why would anybody want to hurt him?
5: I can't find a reason to why somebody would want to do it, to want to kill him.
0: And this bomber, whoever it might be, came very close to also murdering Fabian.
6: If you want my button pushed, bring a child into it.
0: D.A. John Pointer found Fabian's plight to be particularly heartbreaking.
6: I couldn't imagine 7 years old and seeing my dad blown up and running all that way.
7: People don't understand. It was like maybe a couple miles as the crow flies, but to run through what we call Colusa mud, which is the rice fields, and it's just, I mean, he had to take his shoes off. He's literally covered with it. You can hardly walk through it. And for him to run all that way, it was amazing. I remember asking him if he knew what 911 was, And he told me, and he was right, and I asked if he knew how to use a cell phone. And he said, yeah. And I asked if your dad had a cell phone. And he said, yes, he did. I said, why didn't you use your dad's cell phone? Why didn't you call for help? And he was reaching out like this, and he said, I can't. It's in his pocket, and he's on fire. Yeah, that stays with you.
0: And now these taunting letters from Roberto's killer, almost taking prideful delight in how he'd killed the man and almost murdered the boy. Who could it be? Who would do such a thing? And why? Then, 4 days after the diagram showed up, one of the alpha males of the Moore clan walked in the front door. Roger Moore, Paul's dad, and like his son, wanted to help catch the killer and told the detectives he had important evidence to share. It was an audio tape, answering machine messages his nephew Pete left on his phone.
8: Coming up, investigators discover a brand new suspect.
1: We may have somebody else to look at.
8: But as police go after more evidence, someone comes after them, leaving a taunting message out in the fields.
2: Here I am, I'm doing this to you now, come find me.
8: When Dateline continues.
0: Roberto Ayala, manager of a multi-million dollar California farm owned by the powerful Moore family, had been killed by a complicated homemade bomb. The prime suspect? Pete Moore, famously hot-headed, angry, because he believed his father might have given his inheritance to Ayala. Pete's uncle, Roger Moore, believed an audio tape from his answering machine could help detectives, who still didn't have enough evidence to make an arrest. The voice on the tape? None other than Roger's nephew, Pete.
9: Hey, Ross, this is Pete. I've worked for 21 years doing what I'm doing so that I could eventually one day have a chance to farm.
0: Pete wanted to talk about having been disinherited.
9: And as you see now, I've been taken out of my dad's will.
0: The phone messages contain nothing directly incriminating. But after being diverted by those strange letters about assassins and a drug gang, the investigation was now back to where it started, that Peter Moore was the prime suspect. But just as all eyes were focused in one particular direction, the very next day, the phone rang. Six weeks into the investigation, Detective Somm and Agent Parker had an audio tape, texts, letters, and diagrams, fragments of leads pointing in wildly different directions, to Pete Moore, or a drug cartel, or a crazed assassin. And now they had another lead to work on.
1: Somebody made an anonymous call to the sheriff's department. He said, the caller basically stated, you need to be looking at Paul Moore. And
2: Paul, not Peter.
0: For all the produce that comes rolling out of Colusa County, California, its population of humans is small, just 22,000. Everybody seems to know just about everybody here. So, when a would-be anonymous tipster called the sheriff's office, turned out he wasn't anonymous at all. The detective who took the call recognized the voice and phoned him right back.
1: Says, hey, you need to come in and talk to us.
0: The caller, as it turned out, was this man, Dave Moore, cousin of Roger and Gus, with a multi-million dollar spread of his own and a passion for warbirds. Dave's stepdaughter had once been married to Paul. This is a video from their wedding day. A messy divorce followed a few years later.
1: So David and Susan Moore came into our office.
0: Susan Moore is Dave's wife.
2: What did they say when they got into the office?
1: The first thing they told us was a wiretapping incident.
2: Wiretapping?
1: Yes.
0: Dave and Sue claimed Paul tapped his wife's phone to spy on her during divorce negotiations. And sure enough, here are the court documents. In 1997, Paul was arrested on 4 counts related to tapping both his wife's and in-law's phones. He pleaded guilty to 1 count of electronic eavesdropping, a felony. The other charges were dropped, and Paul served no jail time. But the wiretapping story was just a prologue to what they were really there to talk about.
10: Who do you think is capable or responsible for actually setting up an explosive device in that panel.
11: I think, like, probably 90% Paul.
0: We can't really. But David and Susan couldn't really give a reason why Paul would want to kill Roberto, other than they felt Paul just had the kind of personality to do something like that, while Pete didn't.
10: So you don't think Peter is capable of actually developing a fairly sophisticated device to create an explosion?
11: I'm doubtful of it. I don't know him that well, but I really wouldn't think he could.
10: Okay.
11: And I also think he doesn't have the moxie to do something like that.
10: What do you mean moxie?
11: The meanness in it.
10: The meanness?
11: Yeah.
0: But Peter had actually threatened Roberto, wanted to fight him. And as far as anybody knew, Paul had never done anything like that. Nevertheless, based on this new information from David and Susan Moore, detectives asked Paul to come in for another meeting.
12: Come on in, have a seat.
0: Which he did, quite willingly. Took time off on a Sunday afternoon, and Detective Somm asked Paul directly.
12: Do you have a prior criminal record?
13: Yes. I was into drugs and stuff when I was younger.
0: Committed felonies, in fact. Then he said he just grew up and now wanted to help in any way he could, even if it meant informing on his beloved cousin, Peter.
13: I think Pete was a little envious of Robert. I think he felt his dad treated Robert better than Pete got treated when he worked there. He said something about his dad taking him out of the will.
0: One thing, though, Paul, like his second cousin Dave, didn't think that Pete was capable of making that bomb. Somebody must have helped him.
13: I just don't think Pete has the technical ability to do it. Unless he seriously had some help.
12: Okay. So this type of thing was done by somebody who's pretty intelligent. Maybe got some know-how.
13: Well, that's kind of what you guys said, and I think that's right.
10: Who do you think is capable of responding?
0: But remember, Paul's ex-in-laws told Detective Somm that Paul was more likely the guilty party.
11: Probably 90% Paul.
0: So now, the detective turned the tables a little, suggested maybe it was he, Paul, who was jealous of Roberto.
13: I didn't hate Robert.
12: Okay. Did you not like him?
13: I didn't like the fact that he would cop an attitude with me. And just over something stupid, you know, and little.
0: Detective Somm pressed Paul about his past.
12: You've got several incidents here where...
13: I have a criminal record.
12: You've been involved in some bad stuff.
13: I agree.
12: Okay? You've cut phone wires.
13: I've tried to help you guys out through this whole thing. You're going to start copping an attitude and
12: I'm not trying to cop an attitude with you, but I'm having trouble with some of the stuff you're saying.
13: I know my word doesn't mean I'm a felon. I was a drug addict. Living inclusive sucks with this. Everybody knows about it. I have to put up with a lot of here.
2: So, this must have put a whole different complexion on Paul.
12: It did.
2: Having thought for some time that maybe Peter was your guy, what was that like?
12: It's possible we may have somebody else to look at.
0: And indeed they did. Attached GPS trackers to both Peter and Paul's vehicles, which produced precisely nothing. More weeks slipped by. Eduardo Ayala, aware he and his family could be the killer's next targets, lay awake at night, thinking.
14: I would imagine Peter trying to build this bomb. Had to do it on a workbench, obviously. But he's got the shakes. So I think about that. Did he or did he have somebody else do it for him? Boy, and then I think the same thing about Paul. By working side to side with the guy, I could see that he was smart. Super smart guy.
0: By the time the rice crop came in, first couple of weeks of October, the whole case had gone into a kind of stall. ATF agent Brian Parker was particularly frustrated. Well, the door of the electrical panel had been recovered. The box itself, where the bomb had been placed, was still missing.
2: The most logical place where that remains of that panel was in the river that was directly behind where the explosion occurred.
0: So they called in an FBI dive team, which spent days mucking through the bottom of the canal next to where the bomb had gone off. And Agent Parker, who had been monitoring the search, had a strange incident as he was leaving one day.
2: And all of a sudden the tire went flat.
0: This is what flattened the tire, a homemade spike.
12: The spike was constructed of a harvester sickle that was welded to a 2-inch washer. Further inspection in the area, we found another one of these spikes.
2: Almost like a challenge to us. Here I am, I'm doing this to you now. Now, come find me. Basically, they're coming after the cops.
8: Coming up, investigators may be able to fight back with new ammunition as they finally turn up scientific evidence on one of the letters the killer sent.
2: There was a DNA profile on the back of one of the stamps that was affixed to the envelope.
8: When Dateline continues.
0: Three months after the bombing, the FBI dive team found the electrical box in which the bomb had been placed. But after months of sitting in water and mud, there was no trace of DNA or fingerprints. The only story this peeled metal told was,
12: "This case is going nowhere."
0: Now, with little hope of finding that key piece of evidence that would put the case away, the detectives tried that good old-fashioned tool of policing, shoe leather and tire tread, round-the-clock surveillance of Peter and Paul Moore, aided by tracking devices, with a particularly helpful app.
12: But they're called geofences. I put a geofence, pretty big geofence, around where I live. I put a geofence around the sheriff's department.
0: Protection he felt he needed after someone targeted law enforcement with those spikes on the road.
12: If the vehicle or the GPS monitor travels into those locations, you get an alert.
0: In addition, Detective Somm would routinely log in to check on the whereabouts of Peter and Paul's trucks. And on the morning of Thanksgiving Day, more than 4 months after the bombing, Somm turned on his computer to find the GPS tracker on Paul Moore's truck.
12: It had gone dead. We had no signal whatsoever, and this was also the type of GPS that you could call, you know, just like calling on the cell phone and wake it up, because they go to sleep when they're not moving, and where are you? Well, we couldn't get a response from it.
0: Device may have just died or been found, so Somm got into his car with his partner, drove to Paul's house to see if the truck was there.
12: We got to his house, and I look at the kitchen window, and he's staring at me. Okay.
0: Hoping Paul hadn't recognized him, Detective Somm hit the road.
12: As we're leaving town, I look in the rearview mirror, and there he is following us in his truck. He pulls in behind us. I speed up. He speeds up. I'm up to about 85, and he's still gaining on me. He pulls in the opposing lane. I slam on the brakes, and he keeps going. We pace him. I lose pace of him at 95. I called him in, and CHP was actually able to get a stop on him.
15: What was that all about?
12: I have no idea who chases the police. That's the first time that's ever happened to me in my career.
16: So by now, your suspicions were ratcheted up quite a bit, I would think.
12: Yes, they were.
15: Were you worried about your own safety?
12: At parts during the investigation, there were concerns for our own safety. You know, we're dealing with a person who is violent enough to plant a bomb.
0: But was that person Paul Moore? Paul had a criminal history, to be sure, but was he a killer? There were certain things about Paul's past Detective Somm was unable to share with us for reasons we'll explain later, but we discovered, in old court records, a saga of smart, expensive lawyering dealing with misdeeds that go way beyond tapping an ex-wife's telephone. In 1997, Paul was arrested after an incident in San Francisco one night. Ugly accusation. Rape, false imprisonment, assault with a deadly weapon, trying to run his alleged victim over with his pickup truck. Charges that could put Paul in prison for a decade or more.
16: Instead, Paul spent nearly 3 years driving back and forth between his place here in Colusa and San Francisco, engaged in a series of court maneuvers. The result? Paul simply got probation after pleading no contest to assault with intent to commit rape, but denying blame for the offense. The other charges were dropped.
0: But the conviction put Paul on California's sex offenders list, searchable by county. And out of fear that someone in Colusa was bound to find out his secret, Ball went into exile near Santa Cruz. However, as part of the original plea deal, Paul's intent to commit rape conviction was dropped, vacated, in 2007, 7 years later. In exchange, Paul pleaded no contest to the assault with a deadly weapon charge, which meant Paul was no longer a registered sex offender. And the prodigal son was welcomed home. That part of his past, a carefully guarded secret from most of the folks here in Colusa County. But Pete's past was not a secret. Everybody knew he didn't like Roberto Ayala. And everybody knew he was a suspect.
17: But around town, could you hear what people were whispering?
1: Pete.
17: Pete, Pete, Pete.
1: Pete, Pete, Pete.
17: But not Paul.
1: Not Paul.
0: Then, 5 months into the investigation, there was news, of a sort, from one of the crime labs. A male leg hair was found under a label of one of the envelopes, and the DNA came back, matching nobody. No one in the Moore family or anyone in the CODIS database, anyway. Odd. Had it been planted there to throw off investigators? Then one of these envelopes finally gave up what appeared to be a real clue.
2: There was a DNA profile from fingerprint ridge detail on the back of one of the stamps that was affixed to the envelope that one of the letters was sent in.
17: So what came back from these DNA tests?
2: The contributor of the DNA from the fingerprint material was similar to Paul Moore.
0: Case closed, right? Not this time. This time, there was a but.
2: Similar to Paul Moore. But it wasn't a match.
0: The DNA sample was so minute that forensic scientists were unable to build a full genetic sequence. Meaning the DNA may have come from Paul Moore, but the scientists couldn't say it was a 100% match. And while the DNA didn't match anyone else in the Moore family, including Peter, the fact that Paul couldn't be excluded was nothing that would hold up in court.
1: It was beyond frustrating to hear that we have an almost match, but we can't say for sure.
0: Still, it did give them an idea. They'd get one shot at it. Might work.
8: Coming up.
18: That got my attention right away.
2: Exciting doesn't begin to describe. Elated, maybe.
1: Most amazing thing in the world. This is the smoking gun.
8: A killer seemingly revealed by a blank sheet of paper.
18: Got chills going back of my neck. I'm like, this is not happening right now.

0: The DNA evidence that came back as a partial match to Paul Moore was not enough to get him charged with Roberto Ayala's murder. Far from it. But it was enough to get some people in town whispering.
1: Rumors run. Rumors are like bad smell. They move fast.
0: Eduardo heard those rumors, heard that maybe Paul had something to do with Roberto's murder, which placed Eduardo in the Hitchcockian situation of working side by side with the man who may have murdered his brother.
1: I look at him just like I'm looking at you. I talk to him just like I'm talking to you. And in the back of my mind, I'm thinking, you're the one that did it.
0: And while that DNA result from the stamp wasn't strong enough to hold up in court, it was significant enough to get a warrant to search Paul's home. For whatever that was worth, 5 long months after the bombing.
2: He had done some kind of major cleaning of his house. So we'd actually had conversation about this. And
3: like a what's the point conversation?
2: That was one of the things that was talked about, and the decision was made, and I didn't want to leave it untouched.
3: Sure, but your expectations were not that high.
2: No, they weren't.
0: With just this one crack at Paul's house, Detective Somm wanted to make sure they did a thorough search. So he cobbled together a team of investigators from various law enforcement agencies.
4: Before we served the search warrant, we had a briefing.
0: One of the cops helping them was a detective from a neighboring town, Jose Chuy Ruiz.
4: They actually showed us a diagram of the bomb, and that's pretty much what we're instructed to look for.
3: Anything related to that?
4: Yes, exactly. Anything related to bomb making.
0: They arrived en masse right after daybreak. Unannounced, of course. Paul waited outside while each investigator took a piece of the house. And in they went.
5: I found some manila envelopes, a copier, and also a printer.
0: The problem, though, was that Paul's home, owned by the Moore family, doubled as the farm office. There were printers and copiers, envelopes. Expected to be there, too.
3: As you're going around and you found those things, what were you thinking?
5: We really want that one really, really good piece of physical evidence.
3: And what you found so far wasn't it?
5: No.
3: Okay, so specifically, what did you find of probative value?
2: I didn't find anything. We took his cell phones. There were 2 cell phones in the car.
3: But basically nothing?
2: No.
0: Detective Ruiz was assigned to the dining room, which clearly doubled as an office.
3: What did you see?
4: I saw a lot of paperwork. There was lots of paper, files everywhere on that table.
3: The room was full of paper.
4: Yes.
0: The sun was just breaking over the horizon. Long rays of morning light angled through the blinds. Detective Ruiz was poking through all those papers and office supplies when a curious thing caught his eye. It was the way that almost horizontal beam of light glanced off a blank sheet of paper.
4: I noticed that white sheet of paper had several impressions on it.
3: Impressions?
4: Yes.
3: You mean some writing on it?
4: No. Yes, like when you draw something on the top sheet of paper and it goes through.
3: To the next sheet down.
4: Yes, and that got my attention right away. I picked it up, and it was one of those moments where I was like, I turned the different angles, the paper bowed in half, and it was one of those, I was like, got chills going back of my neck, and it just... The hairs are standing up. I'm like, no way. This is not happening right now. And one of the officers that was helping us looked at me. He goes, what are you looking at? Because it was just a blank sheet of paper. And I was like, you're not going to believe this. And I said, you need to go get Detective Somm, like, now.
2: And he's holding this white piece of paper in his hands. And he's kind of got it bent a little bit. And he's like, look at this. And I looked at this and I'm going, oh, my God. What he's holding in his hand is an indented writing copy of the diagram that we received in the mail.
0: This is the sheet of paper Detective Ruiz found. You can see the indentations of the bolt threads in the middle of the page about a third of the way down. And here's that same sheet of paper enhanced by the ATF crime lab. And here is the original bomb diagram mailed to investigators back in August.
2: Most amazing thing in the world. This is the smoking gun.
5: Unbelievable. Couldn't believe it. Exciting doesn't begin to describe. Elated, maybe.
3: Then what happened?
2: I went out and arrested Paul Moore.
6: Coming up, Pete Moore seems to be in the clear, but he's got yet another shock in store.
7: There's no scale for this. This changes you forever.
6: when Dateline continues.
0: Little Colusa, California was dumbstruck. Paul Moore, arrested for the killing of Roberto Ayala? Few even knew he was a suspect. Mary, Paul's cousin and Pete's sister, got a barrage of texts at work.
7: It was bittersweet. There was a part of me that was relieved that it was over for Pete, or that he wasn't, you know, mixed in with it. And at the same time, I was sad because it was my cousin that we grew up with, you know, and it was part of my family.
8: My youngest sister, Mary, called me on the phone and she said, they just arrested Paul for the murder of Robert Ayala. And I was in the middle of the parking lot and I fell to my knees and just started screaming.
0: But human nature is a funny thing. Suspicion once embedded is remarkably resistant to actual evidence and might disprove it. When Paul Moore was arrested and charged with the murder of Roberto Ayala, his cousin Peter began to experience that particular phenomenon quite personally. Around town, people still seemed to believe that Pete was the murderer. Ironic, perhaps, that for all his bluster, Pete has never been arrested, never been in trouble with the law, runs his own business, has been a good father, and over the years has taken in wayward teens to give them a better start. Kids like Nick Hecker.
9: You know, other foster homes, they do it for the money. Pete didn't ask for any money in return. He fed me, clothed me, gave me a car to drive. And now I look at Pete like a dad. And anybody that has anything bad to say about Pete's never really took the time to get to know him, because he's a good, loving person with a huge heart. And you need more Pete's in this world.
0: So why were the cops so focused on Pete to begin with? Well, as Pete tells it, his cousin Paul planned the whole thing, set out to frame him, first by lying to him, telling him that Roberto, or Robert, as Pete calls him,

0: year and a half. You don't know who to believe. And so it kept everybody at odds. And my life was so spun out of control, and I couldn't figure out what was going on.
1: But Pete's wife, Mary Ellen, said she could clearly see Paul was baiting Pete.
2: He would talk to him all the time.
3: And when Pete got home, would he be upset about
2: it? Oh, yeah. He'd be angry, upset, telling us things that we didn't even know if they were true.
1: Dave and Sue Moore told investigators they, too, thought Paul had been setting Pete up.
4: They talk a lot between themselves, too. And I think Paul has been able to manipulate Peter.
1: But Pete just didn't see it, didn't realize he was being played by his cousin. That just couldn't be.
0: We grew up together. We were together every day. Our parents bought us walkie-talkies when we were 7 and 8 years old. And I'd sit in my back bedroom where my bedroom was, and he lived right down on the block, the corner down there, and we'd talk to each other until we went to sleep.
1: But now Peter's cousin Paul, the princeling, the golden boy, was about to go on trial for the murder of Roberto Ayala. And as for Pete, the person who was treated in this town like he bore the mark of Cain.
0: I've had several low points in my life, and there's no scale for this. This changes you forever.
1: The next chapter wasn't a lift from the book of Genesis. More like the story of Job.
5: Well, one thing that's kind of unique maybe, or especially about Clusa County, is every time I've ever had a big case, I can go into almost any coffee shop or restaurant and they're solving it for me.
6: And those things get twisted pretty fast.
5: They get twisted really fast. In this case, it was constantly, well, you know Pete Moore did it, you know Pete Moore did it. And my response was, well, that's not the direction I'm going in.
1: Not the direction at all. In fact, D.A. Poynter was about to put Pete on the prosecution team as a key witness against Paul, making Pete work with the same people who at one point were hoping to put him in prison. And that uncomfortable fact was irresistible catnip for Paul's defense attorney. Pete's first day on the stand.
0: She said, "You're a murderer, aren't you, Mr. Moore?"
7: Coming up, the defense says it was Pete who had the motive to kill one man and implicate another. A master plan that would give him everything he wanted.
8: Peter is the one who has indicated, "I've been in landscaping for 20 years. I'm broken down. I want to be in the farming operation." What better way to take out Roberto and to take out Paul?

0: Investigators suspected Peter Moore was the bomber and built a case against him. So when Peter's cousin Paul was arrested, his defense asked an obvious question. What if the cop's first instinct was correct? What if Pete did it?
1: Peter has animosity towards Roberto. Peter has made threats to Roberto. Peter is the one that wants in to the farming operation.
0: Linda Parisi, Paul Moore's attorney, presented in court a mirror image of the state's case, acknowledging that one cousin was out to frame the other. Only in her version of the story, Paul was the stooge and Peter the mastermind.
1: Peter is the one who has indicated, I've been in landscaping for 20 years. I'm tired. I'm broken down. I want to be in the farming operation. What better way to take out Roberto and to take out Paul?
0: To counter that argument, the prosecution was forced to call Pete as a witness, knowing that would make him a punching bag for Parisi.
2: She told me, you're a murderer, aren't you, Mr. Moore? I said, those are your words, not mine.
3: She thought that she could, by grilling Peter, uncover the evil, the monster.
0: Assistant Attorney General David Drewliner was Pete's wrangler during the trial.
3: I was completely satisfied that there was no monster to uncover. And so I, for the most part, let her go at him.
0: A courtroom tactic not appreciated by Pete.
2: After the first day, I said, you guys need to get this lady off of me. She's on me like a dog on a piece of raw meat. And they looked me right in the eye and said, there's nothing we can do for you. This is an open investigation and we have to let her ask anything or the jury will think we're hiding stuff. I mean, you got to be kidding me.
4: 1 hour, his testimony felt like eight. I can tell you that. It was excruciating because I knew what he was going through and I was waiting for him to explode at any minute.
0: Paul's attorney, Linda Parisi, claimed that Pete somehow planted the imprint of the bomb diagram in Paul's home.
1: Mr. Moore, who works at that desk daily, he never notices it. If he's your culprit, he never sees an indentation of a diagram he drew and thinks, oh my gosh, thank God I saw that. Let me get rid of it. It just raises so many questions.
5: It just beggars the imagination to think that Peter would know enough about when the police are going to arrive and know that some junior officer is going to happen to notice this very faint little image of a diagram on a white piece of paper, which he never would have seen if the light hadn't been just right on that table that afternoon.
1: If I'm Peter Moore and I engage in this and they don't find it, all right, my plan didn't work. But if they do find it, it's a home run for me. And there's very little risk to me, Peter, to engage in it. It's not like I have to break into the police department and tamper with some evidence.
5: But Paul's fingerprints were all over that piece of paper, and Peter's were not.
1: I would agree that shows that this had been in the house and that he may have touched it. And in fact, leaned on it, and the way the prints were situated, likely that one would have leaned on it to reach over to open up the window. So it was very consistent with that.
0: Peter, of course, denied he placed that blank sheet of paper in Paul's home, said he hadn't been in Paul's house in years. Then at the trial, defense attorney Parisi played a wild card. She confronted Pete with this, a video found on one of Pete's computers seized just days after the bombing. Slow motion video of a rat trap snapping on carrots and the like, but ending on a burst of flame as the trap sets off a lighter, just like a bomb.
1: And I submit to you, this video more or less comports with the diagram.
5: Well, it shows a rat trap hitting a
1: what
5: lighter.
1: What it shows, though, is a rat trap, which is an unusual kind of triggering device. It shows a screw activating the rat trap and then an incendiary component.
0: So was Pete investigating bomb-making ideas? Not a chance, countered the state.
4: There is nothing on this hard drive that indicates to me that anyone was using it to research how to build explosives.
0: Kevin Conde is the investigator who did the initial search of Peter Moore's computer.
4: Sometimes what's not there is more important than what is there, and what was not there was anything indicating someone was looking for directions on how to build a bomb.
6: what I saw was somebody who's just surfing the internet aimlessly. There was nothing about that video that was tied into making a bomb.
0: And Pete told the court the laptop on which the video was found belonged to his son, who was then forced to testify, which did not sit well with Pete.
2: I tried to keep my kids away from this. And they tied my hands behind my back, and I had no choice. And so my son had to go on the stand.
0: A sense of betrayal deeply felt by the man who speaks his mind.
2: Everybody pretty much threw me to the wolves. And
7: for 3 days, you were essentially on trial. I mean, your cousin was on trial for murder, but it was like you were on trial for murder.
2: No, I was on trial. I was on trial for basically for my life, and I had no protection.
0: With Pete now off the stand, the prosecution team still had a case to make, but with limited evidence. They couldn't mention the DNA found on the stand, not conclusive. Nor could they tell the jury about Paul's previous assault and intent to commit rape convictions in San Francisco. Not relevant. In addition, Linda Parisi claimed there was no motive, no reason for Paul Moore to kill Roberto Ayala.
1: For all of law enforcement's investigation, they could not come up with anyone who said, "I heard Paul Moore say he wanted to hurt Roberto."
0: No, but they did find this document on Paul's computer, titled "My Life," a rambling, self-pitying screed. What did I do wrong to be treated this way? I think my dad really thinks I'm stupid. He's always saying how smart Robert is. But ultimately, the trial came down to a single sheet of blank paper, almost like a Rorschach test for the jury. What would they see? Paul Moore's guilt or a plot to frame him?
8: Coming up, a verdict that will divide this tight-knit town and rip apart this family all over again.
2: We just started crying.

0: For much of his life, Paul Moore had found ways to charm the folks around him and get away with bad behavior. At his trial here in Sacramento, Paul's defense attorney followed what was by now a familiar script. She accused Peter of murdering Roberto Ayala.
1: Peter Moore has a lifetime of making threats. Paul does not make threats to Roberto. Paul works with Roberto.
0: Which is how Parisi presented Paul to the jury. Of course, as you know, Paul had a deeply troubled history with the law, violent sexual offense in his background, but the jury didn't get to hear about that. Nor were they told about the DNA, quite possibly Paul's, that was found on the envelope containing the bomb diagram. Excluded. So, would the jury see the same Paul Moore that prosecutors saw?
2: He's almost like a Marvel comic book arch-villain. He's bright, he's clever, he's evil as can be, and he's got a flaw to him. His flaw is his arrogance.
0: The jury retired to think about it, and they were not fooled. After just 5 hours of deliberation, they walked back into the courtroom and declared Paul Moore guilty of murder. The judge sentenced him to life in prison.
3: I remember driving away from the courtroom, and my wife and I were together. And we just started crying because we knew it was over. You know, I did a job. I went in there. I did my job. I told everything I knew. And it wasn't easy because I basically put away somebody who I loved.
0: But Pete is not so blind that he doesn't see how he was used by his boyhood playmate, the kid with whom he once spent those long, lazy days on the river, the man he treated and trusted like a brother. What do you think Paul's motive was? Why did he kill Robert?
3: He used to always talk about, oh, Robert thinks he's so smart. And so by killing him, he feels like in his own mind that he got one over on Robert. I believe Paul was trying to finger me for doing it, and him and his dad would have the whole place to themselves. That's what I believe today. It's the only thing that makes sense to me.
0: Pete wishes the Moores could all go back to the beginning, when the farm meant family.
3: If I had it my way right now, I'd be running the ranch. Grandkids would be over here and enjoy themselves. You know, it'd be like a family-run business.
0: But that's just a fantasy, really. The family's divided more now than ever.
3: It's almost like we're all our own worst enemies. And I've asked people in the family, where does all the anger come from? Because it's like the whole family's mad.
4: I wish that there weren't so much hate and anger in our family, and that everybody treated each other like a family's supposed to treat each other.
0: Throughout the trial, Paul's father, Roger, believed his son to be innocent, and after the verdict, declined to talk to us. His own son, convicted of murdering the man he treated like a son. Other members of the Moore family declined our request for interviews after the verdict, too. Even most of those who support Pete. They said they didn't want to stir things up.
3: I know some of the people that you talked to, and I know they backed out, and they called and told me. I respect them for calling and telling me. But it's all about what possibly might come somebody's way, you know?
5: Would it be fair for us to say that some members of the family are afraid to talk to us because they're afraid they may be disinherited?
3: That's 100% true. And nobody wants to do what's right for fear of losing their chance at some money.
5: Would you want to have this farm?
6: No.
5: Why?
6: It's too much anger over here.
0: Rumors, whispers, and lies can come disguised as truth just about anywhere, including a small town in the California Valley.
7: Whispers are still working their way around town. People still talk.
5: Mm-hmm.
7: What do you hear them say?
8: I guess the most recent one was, well, Pete must have at least been involved. So they've moved some.
0: One of the reasons D.A. Pointer agreed to talk to us? was to make perfectly clear to his friends and neighbors that Peter Moore was in no way involved in Roberto Ayala's murder.
3: And I get the feeling that some people are mad it wasn't me. When you're looked at as a murderer, it's not like you can go out there and voice your opinion to somebody because you're a murderer, you know, and no one will take me serious anymore. And where I go from here, I don't know. I want peace in my life. I want to be left alone.
5: What's the moral behind all of this, if there is one?
3: Wow, it's a big question. It's just there's so much involved here. I'd say the moral of this story is be happy with what you have. Respect the family that you do have.
0: And the Ayalas?
9: I was relieved that I didn't have to look over my shoulder anymore. I knew at that point that everybody was safe.
0: After their father's murder, Jesus went off to college, as did Paula. And Fabian? The boy who ran for miles through those fields of sunflowers trying to save his dad's life has grown into a disciplined athlete, plays football, baseball, soccer, and wanted to talk to us about his dad.
5: What did he want for you?
10: A good career.
5: Did you talk about that with him?
10: Yes, he told me to study hard.
5: What do you want the world to know about your father?
10: That he was a good person. Like, he would always want to do things. He would take me out when he had something to do.
5: You were the apple of his eye, I bet you.
10: Yes.
5: You love to be with him?
10: Yeah.
0: Two families in the great fertile valley of California. One of them worth millions, and the other far more.
11: That's all for now. I'm Lester Holt. Thanks for joining us.
12: Craig sent me a message, and I knew something terrible must have happened.
13: He said, Hannah's jumped out the window. What?
14: She did have a tendency to be a little bit off the rails when she was drunk.
15: I was very confused because I didn't see any signs. She didn't say any goodbyes. There was no note.
12: She told me that she had had the affair with Craig's friend.
16: Craig was upset, you know, as to be expected.
17: There was deep gouges in both hands. This is not a person that jumps out the window.
18: Did you think he had killed her?
17: Yes.
18: Did he pick Hannah up and throw her out that window?
14: No.
12: Hannah was really wonderful. I just have to believe it was a terrible accident.
11: A deadly fall, followed by a father's suspicions. You'll share his search for the truth. I'm Lester Holt, and this is Dateline. Here's Dennis Murphy with The Window.
19: It's a funny thing looking back at photos of happy times. You don't know yet which of them is doomed. Her? Him? Maybe both. But don't think of that yet. The wedding is underway. It was 2005. He was a U.S. Navy man of action, Craig Becker. She was a bookish grad student studying psychology, Hannah Hove. And they were head over heels in love. Her college roommate, Elizabeth Asiego, remembers how the couple first met at a university swimming pool.
12: She definitely told me. She was like, I think this guy is the one. So, and I was like super excited about that because she had never really mentioned anybody that was going to be special to her.
19: Craig and Hannah had been dating for a while when Elizabeth, who incidentally is a first-rate photographer, got a call from Craig.
12: So he called me. He said, hey, I want to do the surprise wedding. Are you down to come to Destin and take these pictures?
20: So it's on the beach, toes in the sand, the ocean's there?
12: Yes.
19: Think of it as a plan to elope, but only the groom knew about it. And it was going to happen on the white sand of a resort on the Florida Panhandle. So, completely in the dark, Hannah drove to the beach hotel and checked in.
20: And what was the cover story for her?
12: She was having a spa day, and she was supposed to go pamper herself and have a great day.
20: Have a day of beauty, have fun, la-ti-da.
12: And they were going to have a date night at the hotel that night. I went and knocked on her door, and she opened the door, and she's like, what are you doing here? And I was like, well, open the closet. And she opened the closet, and her wedding dress was in there.
20: No.
12: So that's pretty much how she found out that that's what was happening that day.
20: Did the dress fit?
12: The dress fit perfectly.
19: The marriage ceremony came off without a hitch as Elizabeth snapped away.
12: I think he felt that me taking the pictures was kind of having somebody special there for her, so she wouldn't be there by herself.
20: You nudged him a little bit into some PG-rated photos?
12: I did. Well, I mean, Craig's a good-looking guy. You know, he works out. So
20: there goes the shirt.
12: There goes the shirt.
20: In your memories, Liz, was it a romantic event?
12: Very much so. They were in love. They were happy. Craig is not the most emotional guy. He's not somebody who's going to wear it on his sleeve. And they were both over the moon.
20: U.S. Navy lieutenant.
12: Yeah. Yes. And just usually he's very stoic, but he was obviously very happy that day.
19: Craig's sister, Tara Daniels, later heard all about it and was thrilled for the couple.
21: They were always together. They were always very affectionate with each other, always laughing, joking. She became one of my sisters.
20: Really?
21: Yep.
20: So you liked her?
21: I loved her.
19: The elopement was a moment of joy, a brief respite from the constant concern Tara had for her brother Craig. After all, his day job was clearing bombs in war zones.
20: His job assignment became very hazardous.
21: It did, yeah.
20: Did you guys worry about that? I mean, he was in charge of units that were defusing explosive devices.
21: I mean, that was always a worry. Even when I was younger, I always worried about him. Craig was quiet, and he is quiet. That's just who he is. And I think some of that was to protect us.
20: To not know about it?
21: To not know as much about it. To not,
20: what he was going through?
21: You know, just, again, to make sure that we weren't as worried about him as we could have been.
20: But God forbid the family has to fear that phone call. The officer standing at the door with the worst news in the world, huh?
21: Exactly.
19: Randy LaPelle loved Craig like a brother in arms. They'd served together in Afghanistan, where Lieutenant Craig Becker was a warrior and commanded a 19-man bomb disposal unit.
22: He was a bold leader, and in the long run, it was paying huge dividends because he had a warfighter's mentality, and he was assertive. He led men well. Led men great.
19: The lieutenant with a top secret clearance became a war hero. He was awarded 2 Bronze Stars, in one case for helping save 2 soldiers' lives. Military brass were taking note of Craig's career.
22: Craig was crushing it. Craig could do no wrong almost.
20: Would you trust your life with him?
22: Oh, beyond a shadow of a doubt, without hesitation. I love Craig. Craig was just better than most.
19: By 2013, Craig's fast-track career had resulted in a plum assignment at a NATO base in Belgium.
20: And he was going great.
21: Yep.
20: I mean, aide to top guy at a NATO facility?
21: Correct.
20: Was he on his way to Harvard?
21: He had applied to Harvard, yes. Harvard Business School.
20: And it was looking good for him.
21: It was.
19: Hannah and Craig's new home would be a provincial city in Belgium called Mons. Cobblestone, French-speaking, and appropriately Euro in feel. They'd found a spacious penthouse apartment on the 7th floor of a downtown building. That's their bedroom window just below the peak of the sloped roof. Craig settled into his desk job at NATO, and then they were 3. Baby Isabel entered the picture.
21: She was adorable. The sweetest baby. A very happy baby, very close to both Hannah and Craig.
19: Now, hold that picture in your mind. This American family off on a European adventure. What looked from the outside like a cozy family photo had all gone suddenly horribly wrong. Because the barefoot bride on a beach in Florida was now a barefoot young wife moaning in agony on a busy sidewalk in a Belgian city. Hannah had fallen 75 feet from her apartment window above. The bystanders would never forget her blood-curdling scream as she dropped. And the police wanted to know what happened.
1: What did you observe of that man, Chief Inspector, the husband?
2: Was very calm.

0: October 8th, 2015, downtown Mons, Belgium. Ramiro Gonzalez, a mailman by trade, was on a cigarette break at 8:50 p.m. when he heard a terrifying shriek from down the street.
1: What did you hear?
2: A woman was screaming.
1: And you walked?
2: And I ran.
1: You ran here?
2: Here, on the corner.
0: Crumpled on the sidewalk, near the entrance to an apartment building, lay a seriously injured woman, dressed only in underwear and a t-shirt.
2: She was terrified.
1: And she was alive as she lay on the ground?
2: Yes, she was alive.
0: Bystanders gathered around. Then Ramiro says a man ran out from the apartment building, speaking English. He was frantically trying to explain to the crowd what had just happened.
2: He said she's drunk, she's drugs, and she jumped.
1: She's taking drugs, she's drunk?
2: She's drunk, taking drugs, and she jumped.
1: So this man who comes out, you don't know who he is yet?
2: No.
0: The man was Lieutenant Craig Becker. And the woman on the ground was Hannah. At that same time, 4,500 miles away in Jacksonville, Florida, John Hove, Hannah's father, was at work when his wife Yvonne called hysterical. She just talked to their son-in-law.
3: Craig called Yvonne on the landline to our home and said, Hannah's jumped out the window and I have to go down. And Yvonne starts trying to ask him questions and gets very, very little answers. And he said, no, I got to go. And click.
4: Hannah's jumped out the window. Just as stark
3: from
4: as
3: the apartment.
0: Craig's call left Hannah's parents in stunned disbelief.
3: And we both break down. And it's like, what? It can't be right. It can't be true. And I said, she jumped out from the seventh floor? Are you, what?
0: John was so distraught, he asked a colleague to take him home right away, an agonizing 15-minute drive.
3: So we call him up from home. And he said, well, I'm down on the street now. She's still alive. Oh, here's the police. I can't talk. Hey, Craig, what's going on? I can't talk now. Click.
0: While Hannah's parents waited for news, any kind of details, police officers in Belgium, Frederick Vallée and Arthur Scorry, were on the scene.
5: There is a woman on the street. Maybe she will die. She's in very bad condition.
0: They could see EMTs working to stabilize Hannah on that sidewalk. It looked for all the world like an attempted suicide. But it was early minutes in the case, and the officers would need to investigate further. Craig asked to go to the hospital with his wife. But the officer said he first needed to accompany them upstairs to his apartment, his flat.
6: I said to Mr. Becker that we are going in the flat, but he can't touch anything.
1: Don't touch anything.
0: Inside, they saw the couple's 16-month-old daughter, Isabel, asleep in her crib.
4: Was there any sign of turmoil in the flat? Furniture upset or glasses broken or anything?
5: No, the apartment was a normal apartment.
4: So no sign of a fight or a struggle?
5: No sign of fight.
4: What did you observe of that man, Chief Inspector, the husband?
5: Was very calm.
4: Calm?
5: Yes.
0: The officer thought the 34-year-old husband may have been in shock.
5: When we are at school, we learn that everyone can react differently from a very bad situation. Some people shout, some people cry. And maybe it was his reaction to a dramatic accident.
0: The officers would have plenty of questions for Craig Becker, most of the what just happened here variety. Because, remarkably, even after that 75-foot fall, she was still alive when they loaded her into an ambulance. And amazingly, there was a flickering hope Hannah herself could tell her own story.

0: Jacksonville, Florida. Hannah's parents were an ocean away from their only child, helpless, waiting to hear if their badly injured daughter would survive. How could it be possible that their fearless Hannah, so strong, so determined, might have only minutes more left in her life? A life that began in Sweden. That's where the Hoves are from and where Hannah was born. Even as a little girl, she could be feisty and strong-willed.
1: Winter time, you have to get all these clothes on. And she decided, I don't think so. And so as soon as she dressed her, and you dress yourself, she took half of it off.
0: Very little, it seemed, scared little Hannah.
1: We had a fairly steep hill, so we went tobogganing. I had her between my legs and we were going down. It was a drop of about, about 150 feet.
2: And Hannah liked it?
1: Oh, yeah. She was screaming all the way, of excitement. And then we trod back up and we do it again.
0: John, his wife, and Hannah emigrated to America, to Florida, in 1989. Hannah was 6 years old, and she thrived here. Growing up loving the warm weather, a place she could indulge in her sports year-round.
1: Jackson stood out on the check.
2: Hannah must have loved Florida, huh?
1: She did.
2: It is so different than Sweden.
1: Yeah, you can play tennis all year round here.
2: She'd play for hours a day, huh?
1: Yeah, she did. And then she went into triathlon as well.
2: Wow.
1: She was very fit.
2: Wow.
1: Very fit.
0: Hannah's dad is a mechanical engineer, with the engineer's tenacious instinct to identify a problem and solve it. He'd made a huge success for himself as an entrepreneur in the transportation business, container freight. His pursuit of what used to be called the American dream rewarded his family with the best of everything.
2: So, Jason, you and Hannah grew up in some nice neighborhoods, good schools, days filled with tennis and...
3: Yeah,
2: Much athletics as you wanted, huh?
3: Yeah.
0: Jason Johnson was one of Hannah's best friends growing up.
3: She was well-to-do and...
2: And she wanted to help people that didn't have as much, huh?
3: She was extraordinarily giving.
0: Jason says to understand Hannah is to understand her heart and her spontaneity. Like the time late one night when they were in their early 20s, driving by a closed public supermarket. There, on racks out front, were stacks of bread.
3: So we're like, well, look at all this food that's just going into the dumpster every night. Like, that's ridiculous. We are going to go and we're going to take that and we're going to deliver it to, like, homeless shelters. And first we load her car. We're having trouble closing the trunk. There's so much bread in it. And my car is equally as full of bread.
0: They tried to give the bread away, but there was too much of it. It wasn't until later that the two realized, whoops, they'd made a big mistake.
2: In fact, it wasn't day-old bread.
3: It wasn't.
2: It was bread that the Publix company fully intended to sell to its customers the next morning.
3: Yeah, we had robbed Publix of quite a bit of bread unintentionally.
2: Did anybody know other than the two of you?
3: No, but we were waiting for the APB to come out from the
2: Bonnie and
3: department.
2: Clyde have struck again.
3: Yeah.
0: That woman with the big heart who wanted to feed the world, the triathlete, the young mother, was now fighting for her life. The phone rang again at the Hove house. It was Craig. The struggle was over. Hannah had died.
1: All parents that lose a child has the same big grief, lifelong grief. It's never going to go. You just missed your child. Children die in different ways. There's traffic accidents and all sorts of stuff. But I think this was extra painful. I'm not saying that because it's me. I'm just saying that this kind of situation, I wouldn't want anybody to go through. It's just been very painful.
0: Hannah, just 32, died from massive internal bleeding. She was never able to speak with police to tell them what happened. Hannah's old college roommate was preparing for a photo shoot when Hannah's husband called.
2: And what, in fact, did he tell you when he called?
4: That she had passed away, and he just let me cry on the phone.
2: Any details at that point, Liz?
4: Nothing. I didn't ask. I was a mess. I was just crying.
2: What did you hear in his voice?
4: He sounded devastated to me.
2: Elizabeth immediately thought of Hannah's daughter, Isabel.
5: Look! Yay!
2: Who would now grow up without her mother.
5: Good job! Uh-oh!
2: Tell me about what that meant for her, to have a child.
4: She was obsessed with her. She loved her daughter. And she told me that was what life was about.
2: Everyone on both sides of the ocean in those moments grappling with so many unanswered questions. There was hope the police investigation that was underway would offer some solid answers. But instead, it may have just added more confusion.
6: So you didn't think it was a homicide?
7: No.

0: Belgian police were investigating what appeared to be a suicide. Craig Becker said his wife had leaped from a seventh-floor bedroom window in their penthouse apartment. Chief Inspector Arthur Scorry.
1: He told us that his wife was in depression. And he told us that that night she was upset and then she mixed wine and medicine.
0: Mixed wine with some medicine.
2: My wife is clinically depressive. What's more, she is using alcohol in an unwise fashion.
1: Yeah, the way that he told us could be really, very realistic.
0: Craig told police that after work, the couple had a lasagna dinner together. He had one glass of wine, but he said Hannah drank much more, eventually draining the bottle. And at one point, the husband said, she took some pills, but he wasn't sure what kind or how many. Then later, as the couple was giving their daughter a bath, Craig said Hannah became so drowsy, he told her to go to bed. It was about 8 p.m. She was wearing only her underwear and a t-shirt. With his wife tucked away for the night, Hannah's husband said it was about 50 minutes later when he heard a noise from the bedroom. He opened the door and saw his wife's lower body go out the window. That meant she went head first.
2: The husband was telling you a story of suicide, the steps that lead up to suicide.
0: Police also noted the unusual, by American standards, design of the window itself, how it swung out and away with a more narrow opening at the bottom. So they regarded an accidental fall as unlikely. On the fourth floor balcony directly below the Becker's apartment, there were shattered flower pots on top of a patio table.
3: There was a table on the balcony.
2: So she fell onto the people below's balcony.
3: Yes.
2: And then catapulted into the street.
3: Yes.
0: Other observations, her cell phone in the living room, a partially open suitcase on the floor, and next to her bed, a wine bottle and glass.
3: And when I go in the room, I see the bottle was empty and the glass was, there was a little bit of wine in the glass.
0: The officers say Craig, meanwhile, was cooperative. He showed them his arms and the police didn't notice any scratches or injuries to his body. The husband also turned over the unmarked bottle that contained the pills he said Hannah took. That bottle was sent immediately to the hospital. To the cops on the scene, it all added up to one easy conclusion.
3: For us, the first time, what we see, what we heard, it was a suicide.
2: So you didn't think it was a homicide?
3: No.
0: In a surprisingly brief amount of time, about 2 hours after Hannah's fall, the police investigation was concluded. Suicide. Here's how it works in Belgium. A judge was phoned that night and officially signed off on the investigation.
2: At that point, is this, as we say in English, a case closed? Was that the end of the matter?
1: In Belgium, when the circumstances are clear, yes, the case closed.
0: After the case was closed, Craig opened up about some other details of the night to his family. His sister, Tara, says Craig tried to save Hannah before she fell.
4: Craig heard her scream, and he ran to see her, and she was out the window.
5: And what does he do?
4: He tried to catch her. He tried to bring her back, but wasn't able to.
0: And Craig said when he went downstairs, where his wife lay fatally injured, she spoke to him.
5: What does Craig see when he gets down there?
4: Hannah, still alive. He said that she kept saying, I am so sorry, please help me, I love you.
0: As for Hannah's parents, 2 days after their daughter's death and after a long flight from Florida, they arrived in Belgium. They were surprised to see Craig accompanied by two military escorts.
2: They were assigned to keep a watch on Craig.
6: They put him on suicide watch because it was deemed as Hannah had jumped as a suicide thing. And therefore, he being the husband, grieving husband, they put him sort of automatically on suicide watch.
0: They gathered at the apartment with a slope roof to grieve with their son-in-law. Then something happened that changed the climate of the case forever. John went looking for the window where Hannah went out.
6: So I walk into the bedroom. I open the window. And I look down, and I see all these tracks marks on the shingle roof. So I call, hey, Craig, come look at this. So he comes into the doorway of the bedroom. I said, have you seen these marks? He said, no, I haven't looked down.
0: What Hannah's dad saw stunned him, and it would make him question everything he had been told about that night. It was beginning to seem to him that his daughter's death just might be foul play.

0: What John Hove saw out his daughter's window rattled him to his core. These are photos of the scratch marks he observed on the sloping roof below. To Hannah's father, they look for all the world like the grooves made by someone clawing with their hands and legs in a desperate act to hold on.
1: This is not a person that jumps out the window. This is not marks from anybody jumping out the window. So immediately there, it's like, no, this is impossible.
2: Scratch marks as though somebody's trying to restrain themselves?
1: Right.
0: Then something else caught the father's eye. Small nails sticking up from the shingles, no longer neatly nailed in.
1: I saw several copper nails that were standing straight up. That half inch was straight up. It was pointing up and then bent up.
2: What did that tell you?
1: They were right in the track where Hannah's hands had made the marks.
2: Ah. So as she went down, theoretically, the sloping roof, did her hands cause the nails to?
1: So I said, you know, I really want to see her hands. If this was done by Hannah and she did not jump, she was frantically trying to hold on, and the copper nails would have gone into her hand and ripped it all away.
0: The grieving father had gone into amateur detective mode. John decided he would go to the morgue and see his daughter's body for himself. Were there, in fact, injuries to her hands made as she tried and failed to arrest her fall? Hannah's mom, Yvonne, was totally against such a macabre visit.
1: Yvonne said, really, do we have to do that? And I said, well, for Hannah, we have to.
0: Reluctantly, Hannah's mom agreed. By then, their daughter's body had been moved to a funeral home. The parents asked to inspect their dead daughter's hands.
1: The response I got from the proprietor there said, no, sorry, we cannot do that. I said, it's very important. All you have to do is get her hands up like this so I can take photos. Well, let me go and ask the supervisor, the man in charge. And she came back after 5 minutes and said, yes, we can do that.
0: Hannah's parents entered a room where their daughter's body lay in a casket. Her hands were turned up, and John took some photos.
1: Very traumatic. And there was the cut-up hands. There was deep gouges on both hands, starting here, you know, going up. And the pain that had caused her must have been tremendous.
2: You thought that was caused by her trying to control her slide down?
1: Yeah. Sure.
2: I don't want to go off this roof.
1: Exactly. Yeah.
0: And then John started to wonder about Craig's account of seeing Hannah go out the window.
1: I open a door. I see a hand, or might have been a foot, disappear out the window.
2: Just like that. He sees something. Maybe it's a hand.
1: Yes, like that.
2: Maybe it's a foot.
1: And I said, hand or a foot? You can't see the difference? Well, you know, it went so fast. I said, okay. Well, did you rush to the window, run to the window, look down? I said, no. You didn't look down? No. And so I said, so what did you do then? If you didn't look down, did you run downstairs? And he said, well, I took the elevator. You took the elevator? Well, why didn't you run? It would be faster.
0: Wheels were turning in John Hove's head. The son-in-law's story wasn't adding up, and forensically to him, the scratch marks on the roof did not describe a body in free fall. Had Mons officials ruled too quickly that his daughter's death was a suicide?
2: What did you think of the quality of the Belgian investigation, John?
1: I mean, they didn't really do much of an investigation, and they just concluded, oh, this looks like suicide to us too. She probably jumped, you know.
2: But no crime scene processing?
1: Nothing.
2: Took it all at face value?
1: Yeah.
0: John started to ponder something simply unthinkable. Did Craig throw Hannah out that window? Hannah's best friend in Belgium had questions too.
3: I met her at a barbecue for my husband's workplace.
2: Did you think I might have a friend here?
3: I did. I liked her right away.
0: Ida Blomqvist was a Danish military wife and officer herself. She first met Hannah at a military function, and they quickly became very close. She says Hannah had seemed so happy, not suicidal. So Ida became suspicious.
4: I was very, very confused because I didn't see any signs.
2: At one point in particular, anything that just made no sense to you of the various issues?
4: That she didn't say any goodbyes, that she didn't, you know, there was no note, there was no nothing.
2: Were you angry with her? It would be natural.
4: I was. I was angry because the word suicide, I don't like the word. I don't like people doing that because I think it's a selfish act. So I was angry with her, but then the anger went away because I knew she couldn't have done that.
0: That's because Ida knew Craig and Hannah's relationship had not only turned rocky, it appeared their marriage was coming apart at the seams.
5: Why are you following me with that? I hate it. They look like they're horrible.

0: In the days after Hannah's death, her father was overwhelmed with grief. That grief caused him to take a hard look at the history of Hannah and Craig's relationship, seeking any clues that might shed light on what happened. Remember how Craig surprised Hannah with that romantic beachfront wedding? Well, her parents didn't see it as a dreamy, soft-focused memory. Hardly. They were ticked at her.
1: We got a phone call, and Hannah said, "Hey, Dad, I just want you to know that I got married." And I said, "What?" "Yeah, 10 days ago." "What?" You know, it's like complete shock. And I said, "Whoa, whoa, whoa, what's going on? Is Craig there? Put Craig on the phone. Let me talk to him." And I said, "What's going on, Craig? You marrying our daughter? You didn't even talk to us?" And that was the first sign of, I had a sense that he wanted to control the situation and not be controlled.
0: That becomes an important word in the story, doesn't
1: yes.
0: it? Control.
1: Yes.
0: Culturally, what he should have done was what? Approach you, the father, and say,
1: "Absolutely.
0: I'm interested in your daughter to the point where I'm going to ask her to marry you."
1: Right.
0: Hannah's friend Jason says from the beginning, he also saw troubling signs in the relationship. He felt Craig tried to isolate her from loved ones.
2: She told me he was very possessive, very jealous, and he tended

0: He's a military guy. He's not in the house very much. He's gone a lot. Was Hannah becoming a lonely woman, do you think?
1: I definitely think, yeah, I mean, he doesn't even have the consideration to maybe decline a deployment and, you know, spend some time with this woman.
2: 5 years into their marriage, Hannah confided to friends that her loneliness had led her to make a mistake she later regretted. It happened right before they moved to Belgium, and it involved one of her husband's buddies.
3: She told me that she had had the affair with Craig's friend.
0: She was sleeping with him.
3: Mm-hmm. She definitely had regrets about having done it. She did feel very guilty about the situation.
0: Did you say to your friend, look, are you guys going to be able to hold this marriage together?
3: I asked her, what are you going to do? And she told me it's really bad.
0: Really
3: bad. It's been really bad.
1: She says, I made some mistakes recently, and I feel like I have to try to atone for them.
0: She's referring to the affair that she had?
1: Yeah.
2: It was after they moved overseas that Craig learned of the extramarital relationship. He saw a message on his wife's laptop. Craig's friend, Randy.
0: Did you know that she had an affair with his friend?
4: Craig told me about it. He was upset, you know, as to be expected. He was shocked and hurt and taken back by that.
2: If Craig had been controlling before, Jason says it only got worse once Craig learned of the affair.
1: She calls me and she's telling me about how difficult it is to maintain contact with me.
0: With you?
1: Yeah, because she can't have my number in her cell phone because Craig is policing her cell phone at this point.
0: And who's this kind of thing?
1: Yeah, he really objects to her having any men in her cell phone.
0: But as you say, you're gay, you're not a romantic threat to him. To his claim on her, whatever?
1: Exactly.
0: What's your take on that, Jason? What's going on?
1: I was like, this is not normal.
2: And the marital climate didn't improve while the couple was living in Belgium. Ida, her closest friend there, remembers liking Hannah immediately. But she never really warmed up to Craig.
5: It was when he came to our house, he made me feel uncomfortable in my own home.
0: How could that be?
5: I don't know. It was kind of the way he carried himself or the way he looked at things or just his posture.
0: Like you weren't measuring up to his standards?
5: Exactly.
2: Then there was that one unforgettable and what Ida felt was an unforgivable incident. It changed her opinion of Craig forever.
6: What are you doing?
7: Videotaping you.
2: Hannah wanted to surprise her husband by making some drapes for their penthouse.
6: Am I supposed to, like, you're videotaping you?
2: So excited to show him her creation, she recorded the moment he first saw them.
6: I think it looks terrible. I think it's the most hideous fabric I've ever seen in my entire life. And I want it taken down immediately.
5: He thought they were hideous.
6: Why are you following me with that? I hate it. They look like they're horrible.
0: How disappointed was she?
5: Very disappointed. She had put such effort into this. She had went to the store to buy the fabrics.
6: I'm sure the craftsmanship's wonderful, but whatever colors that you and your friend picked out make me want to throw up in my mouth.
5: In the video, he referred to me as your friend. I didn't even have a name.
0: You didn't have a name?
5: No, I was just a friend. She had spent a whole day at my house making the drapes, and she had hung them herself, and then she was very disappointed.
0: Was that a moment in the marriage where you learned something about Craig and Hannah?
5: He should have told her that in a nicer way that he didn't like them. It wasn't a place they were going to spend the rest of their lives living in. So I think that's what people do in a marriage. They're compromises.
2: By winter 2014, less than a year before her death, Craig and Hannah's relationship was ripped and torn on the rocks. Hannah had hopes a family Christmas trip back home to Florida could help heal her marriage. Her father, John, recalls the visit.
8: It was very tense already when they arrived.
0: What was the issue?
8: Well, the issue was that he was still upset about her affair. Mm-hmm. And, you know, she was blaming him for not paying attention to her. And they argued about it openly.
0: In front of you?
8: Yeah. To the point where he actually first suggested, you know what, I'm going to go to a hotel. I can't put up with this anymore. I said, you know what, Craig, that's a good idea. He left for a hotel, and he said, I'm going to rebook my ticket. I'm going back to Belgium.
2: Craig flew home alone.

0: It was then that Hannah's family and friends sat her down, intervention style, and bluntly asked what was going on in her marriage.
1: She tells me that he had been emotionally abusive almost the entire relationship, that he had been very controlling, and that this had all just been a mistake, and she was going to leave him. And I was like, that's great. I think you should leave him.
0: And don't go back to Belgium.
1: Yeah, don't go back to Belgium. I mean, I said that in no uncertain terms. Yeah, and she's like, but I got all my stuff there, all my clothes and my car and this and that. And I'm like, who cares? Like, you got Isabel, you got you. Those are the two most important things you're ever going to have. You don't need to go back.
2: We're pleading with her every day. Please, Hannah, stay. Stay here, get a job here. I mean, cool down, at least stay for 6 months, you know. You don't have to go back.
0: But against advice of family and friends, Hannah decided to return to Europe with baby Isabel. She wanted to keep her commitment to the marriage.
2: That if she wouldn't go back, it would shine a bad light on her that she's given up, that she couldn't handle the situation.
3: Does this go back to her being the toughest swimmer in the pool and the toughest athlete on the triathlete course?
2: I think so. That I'm not going to give up. I'm going to finish this. You know, I'm going to do this. I'm going to make this work.
0: Hannah got a new job working at the base youth center. But when it came to the marriage, Hannah and Craig threw in the towel. 8 months after returning to Belgium, they both realized they couldn't make it work.
4: By the summer of 2015, the marriage was all but history. Craig and Hannah were sharing an apartment but sleeping in separate bedrooms. A divorce was in the works. Hannah, meanwhile, had struck up a relationship with a guy at work named Chris. He was the maintenance man there. And he was going to help Hannah move her stuff when she and Craig finally broke up. Craig, according to her friends, did not like the new boyfriend.
3: Craig did not approve of him at all.
5: No, apparently not.
3: He was being replaced by this new guy, and his station in life, he was a maintenance guy, a janitor.
5: Yeah, he was a janitor.
3: Did that not add up to...
5: No, his standards? No.
0: No matter. It seemed Hannah had taken her lumps and was ready to start the next chapter of her life. At work, she attended a luncheon with her colleagues just hours before her death. Her supervisor, Mary Louise Manning, says she seemed happy.
6: She was really in good spirits. She had just, because the divorce was progressing, and she had to find an alternate place to live, and she had found another one, and she had just signed the lease on that apartment, and she was super excited for the next step.
0: In fact, Hannah signed a lease for that new apartment on the day she died.
5: She was starting a new life. She found furniture for her apartment online.
3: She just signed the papers for the apartment.
5: Yeah, she signed a lease on the very same day, and she was going to China.
0: Hannah had a long-planned trip to meet her dad in China. Her flight was scheduled to leave the day after she died. And it appeared she was getting ready. Remember, police took a photo of luggage on her apartment floor that night.
2: She was going to come meet me there, and then after 2 days, she was going to go back.
3: It's kind of exciting.
2: Yeah.
0: For Hannah's friends and family, her actions those last few hours of her life didn't add up to someone who was suicidal. And her dad especially couldn't stop thinking about those images engraved in his mind. The long marks on the roof beneath his daughter's window.
2: In my view, it's impossible that this is created by somebody jumping out the window.
0: John felt the marks couldn't have been made by someone intentionally jumping, especially considering the unusual way the window opened.
2: So you had to crawl out under the window. And then just let yourself go, rolling, or perhaps you could close the window from outside and stand up and jump. Either way, you wouldn't make the marks that I saw right there.
0: That's when John concluded his son-in-law was lying to him and everyone else.
3: Did you think he had killed her?
2: Yes. Yeah.
3: Did you?
2: I was convinced.
3: Were you open to the possibility, for reasons unknown, that she might have done it, that she might have jumped herself?
2: Very remote.
0: Remote, perhaps, but not out of the question, because Hannah had talked about suicide in the past.
1: And she flies off the handle and is just really upset. She says at one point, maybe I should just kill myself.

0: She was only 32 years old.
1: Go, Isabel, go!
0: And by all accounts, a devoted, loving mother to her daughter, Isabel.
1: Good job!
0: Family and close friends of Hannah started questioning whether she would take her own life and speculated about something gruesome. Had her husband thrown her out the window? But even those close to Hannah couldn't discount her complicated mental health history. When she was in her early 20s, Hannah struggled to keep weight on. And after a bad breakup with a boyfriend, her problem got worse. Jason was her roommate at the time.
2: What happened? What got triggered?
3: She's a little depressed because of how this relationship has sort of panned out, for sure. Like, she invested a lot in it, and she's not really eating enough. She's not eating healthfully.
2: You thought she had an eating disorder?
3: She definitely did at this point. She was too thin. She was underweight. She was probably under 100 pounds, and she's maybe 5'8 or 5'9.
0: Then, one night, her world seemed to collapse. It happened when her parents were at her and Jason's apartment for dinner.
3: She has maybe two glasses of wine, and on her second glass of wine, she's just clearly inebriated. And we, you know, either her father or I broached the topic of her eating disorder, her anorexia, and we're like, you're too thin. And she flies off the handle and is just really upset. And she says at one point that she is, maybe I should just kill myself.
2: I'd like to kill myself.
3: Yeah, and she's like, well, maybe I do.
2: Did you think she was serious? Did you think that she might have killed herself?
3: I didn't. I mean, I think she might have if we hadn't have had the intervention.
4: The right thing is to hand this over to somebody professional. And so you start with calling 911, and basically I said, I'm here with my daughter, and she says she doesn't want to live anymore. And
2: you didn't know whether that was a fact, or you didn't want
4: no,
2: to find,
4: no.
2: You didn't want to find out, certainly.
4: But exactly, you know, you how serious is this, you know?
0: Hannah was voluntarily committed to a hospital. She was released after a few days.
4: They deemed that she's no harm to herself. She's not sick or ill or you know, it's not going to go any further.
0: Later, Jason says, Hannah told him she felt like her old self.
3: She said something like, I realized my life wasn't that bad. It was pretty good, and I had a lot to live for. And I can't believe that I let myself get to the state that I let myself get to.
0: As the years went by, Hannah gained back her weight and seemed to be in altogether better spirits, eventually, of course, marrying Craig. But before they moved to Belgium, Craig groused to his friend Randy that his wife had an alcohol problem.
5: I know he was very upset with her drinking, being, you know, inebriated pretty heavily and very regularly. So that bothered him a lot.
2: So we all know there's kind of gradations of being a bad drunk. Were you hearing stories about her being a sloppy, embarrassing drunk, making a scene?
5: Yeah. So that was part of what upset Craig, is that he would be embarrassed to be around her when she got that way and felt like he couldn't go anywhere with her.
0: And Hannah's emotional state seemed at times to go up and down. As in the instance when her old college roommate had a chance encounter with her at an airport.
6: I walked up to the gate, and there's my friend, her husband, and a baby.
0: The unexpected meeting happened during that visit the family made back to the States from Belgium, about 10 months before Hannah's death. Elizabeth was on the same flight as the family, and Craig made her an offer too good to pass up.
6: Immediately, Craig went and told them that he was giving me his seat, and so they were in first class, so I went and sat with her.
2: So lucky you, you're in first with your friend.
6: I know, so that we could catch up, and he sat in my seat in the back.
0: Elizabeth says Hannah opened up and shared she was taking prescription medicines that made her feel not like herself.
6: She felt that the medication that she was on wasn't correct, and that she felt that she used the word zombie a lot, that she had was basically a zombie, and that if
2: where,
6: she...
2: Where was she with her emotional well-being? What did you think was going on?
6: This was the first time that I had seen her in a state that I would call unstable.
2: Unstable.
6: I did not see her as the Hannah that I knew.
0: Elizabeth can't remember what medications her friend told her she had been taking. But Hannah had multiple prescriptions to treat severe anxiety and depression. On that plane, Elizabeth says she no longer recognized the person sitting next to her.
2: What had changed, Liz?
6: Well, one, there was a lot of drinking in a 45-minute flight. But two, it was just, she just wasn't herself. It felt like a shell of who she was.
0: In hindsight, Craig's sister, Tara, says she now feels Hannah never got the support she needed.
7: Hannah's mental stability, her mental health, what would you want people to know about her?
8: Hannah was a wonderful human, a wonderful human. But I think she fell prey to the fact that she didn't have the diagnoses maybe that she should have and didn't necessarily have the mental health help that she probably should have had.
0: And Tara thinks it's possible Hannah's past problems reared their head again because she was going through the stress of divorce and starting a new life.
8: If you have mental health issues, you understand that things can change at the drop of a hat.
7: And you think that's what happened there?
8: I do.
0: Hannah's dad strongly disagreed. He felt Hannah had put those issues behind her, so he made the decision to go to the police. But as it turned out, others had already beaten him to it.

0: It's called SHAPE, or Supreme Headquarters Allied Powers Europe. It's the place where Lieutenant Craig Becker worked, and so did Police Inspector Claude Clausen. He was assigned to a Belgian federal police station located on the base. And within 48 hours after Hannah's death, an American major walked in with an unusual story.
1: A major came in our office and said that Mr. Becker took pills out of a drawer where he used to work in the office.
2: He had gone to retrieve from his old desk.
1: Yeah.
2: These pills.
1: And the fact that he came, we found it a little bit suspicious.
0: The major said Lieutenant Becker came back to retrieve a bag of pink pills from a desk he'd once used. The major also said he was aware that Hannah had just died and thought he should tell someone about those mysterious pills. Inspector Clausen decided he should let a magistrate or judge know this new information.
1: And this magistrate said, we will have an autopsy done.
0: An autopsy. Hannah's body was to be cremated, but the judge put a stop to that. Rather, Hannah's body was sent instead to a coroner. As a federal agent, Clausen had not been involved with a local investigation that concluded Hannah died by suicide. But after a stream of visitors started showing up at his station, he now found himself on the case.
2: You'd had more people drop into your office, didn't you? With stories to tell.
1: We had a lot of people, and they came to tell us it's not logical that she committed suicide and she didn't have any problem.
0: Eventually, Hannah's parents also went to the inspector's office, bringing with them those photos of the scratched-up roof tiles and their conviction that their son-in-law was behind Hannah's death. Hannah's friend Ida also showed up.
3: I felt I was going to do it for Hannah, and especially for Isabel, because I didn't want her growing up thinking that her mother chose not to be her mother, but chose to commit suicide.
2: So what was your message to the police? I don't know what happened here, but I don't like what I'm hearing about this.
3: I said I don't believe what Johanna's husband had told me over the phone about the suicide and her killing herself.
0: Another arrival, someone else who also had concerns, Hannah's new boyfriend from work.
2: What did he have to say?
1: He came to the office and said that they had relation together. Mm-hmm. And that he wanted to give all the text messages he has in his phone.
2: He had a story told by his phone.
1: Yeah.
0: On the morning she died, Hannah and her boyfriend exchanged text messages. In one, Hannah said, "Oh, and by the way, I love you, Christopher Lamar, and I don't care if it makes you squirm when I say it." Chris responded, "XXX, it does not make me squirm. Just getting used to it. I believe every word." But that same night, the messages turned unsettling and dark. At 8:37 p.m., about 13 minutes before Hannah's fall from the window, her boyfriend received this message. "Craig is being so damn sweet, and it is confusing. I love him, and I love you. I have the sweetest little baby with him. He wasn't, but now he's changed. 41 seconds later, and he doesn't want me anymore because he knows I've been with you." The final message about 10 minutes before her fall was this: "I hate my life."
2: The phone records kind of a history of the last hours of her life, huh?
1: Yeah, exactly.
0: Clausen, now retired, was a 39-year police veteran. And as he started to do some digging, he noticed someone else had come in to talk to one of his colleagues 2 days before Hannah died. It was her husband, Craig.
1: He just came to the office in order to explain that he will separate of his wife and that he didn't want that the friend of his wife come into his apartment to do the moving.
0: Craig said he didn't like that Hannah's new boyfriend, Chris, had been to the apartment and had moved out some of her personal things.
2: So Inspector Lieutenant Craig Becker comes to you. His first point is, "I think my wife's new boyfriend is bad news. I want you to tell him to stay away." But he also wanted to tell you about his wife, didn't he?
1: He wanted to also to explain to my colleague that his wife had problem with alcohol and medication, that her behavior was not proper.
0: According to the report that was filed, Craig said his wife drank between half and three quarters of a bottle of wine alone 5 days a week. The officer then noted, "We asked him what he wanted our police to do, and he repeated two or three times, that the only thing he wanted was a written record of coming to our office.
2: Lieutenant Becker comes in, makes his complaint. There's nothing you can do with it.
1: It wasn't a complaint. He just wanted a trace that he had been at the police station.
0: 4 days after Hannah's death, John was at the couple's apartment when he learned the police had reopened the case.
4: We're in the apartment, and there is sort of a ring on the telecom, and it says, the police, we'd like to come up. And I think there was a total of 10 or 12 detectives. There was a photographer. There was technicians.
5: And this is the first real attempt to begin an investigation.
4: Yes. So basically, everybody sits still. Who's Craig Becker? Identified him. And they said, okay, you start an investigation in the death of your wife. And we're going to detain you for interrogation.
2: What is the husband saying? I mean, here the authorities have come back. There's officers in the apartment with a search warrant. Is he saying, what are you guys doing? What's this about?
1: He did agree with the search warrant. He didn't say, I don't want so. And we started the search with the criminal police. And we have seized a lot of things. So the phones, computers, and so on.
0: Over the next few weeks, Craig was called in multiple times to be interviewed by detectives. And then, 5 months after Hannah's death, Lieutenant Becker was called in for another talk. This time, there was a magistrate or judge present.
1: We asked him if he killed his wife. He said, no, no, no, no. And the magistrate said, Mr. Becker, you're lying. I deliver you an arrest warrant.
2: And he was charged with murder by Belgian authorities.
1: Murder with premeditation.
2: Premeditation?
1: Yeah.
0: Police accused Craig of meticulously planning his wife's murder, then trying to make it look like a suicide. With Craig now under arrest, another crisis was about to erupt that involved baby Isabel.
5: So kind of an APB, all points bulletin?
4: Yes.
5: Stop a woman with a small child?
4: Yes.

0: Built in the 1800s, it's one of Belgium's oldest prisons. And after his arrest in 2016, the place where Lieutenant Craig Becker resided. He'd been considered a flight risk, so he was held without bond. His sister, Tara.
1: What does he tell you stories about what his conditions were, where they put him?
2: Abhorrent. I know that there was a riot during his time there, and he was not given access to family, friends, counsel, because of that riot.
0: With Craig behind bars, someone needed to care for baby Isabel, and that ignited a new crisis.
2: My mom went out to Belgium as per Craig's wishes to get Isabel, and there was a back and forth and a fight to get Isabel.
0: Hannah's parents got word from a friend that the plan was for Becker's mother to bring Isabel back to the U.S.
3: We've heard that the mother is going to give the child to one of Becker's buddies in Norfolk or somewhere in Virginia. And we thought that sounded horrendous. We're blood relatives here. We can take care of her. If you can't take care of her, we certainly can.
0: John immediately had his attorney call Belgian authorities, who sprang into action and put out an alert.
4: So kind of an APB, all points bulletin?
3: Yes.
4: Stop a woman with a small child?
3: Yes.
2: When my mom and my sister tried to get Isabel out of the country to bring her home because they were given that okay, her passport had been flagged by John Hoff.
4: Hannah's father?
2: Correct.
4: Had blown the whistle on him?
2: Yes.
4: Stop these people from leaving the country?
2: Correct.
4: With a little girl?
2: Yep.
0: Craig's mom was stopped at the Frankfurt, Germany airport, where she and Isabel were making a connecting flight back to the U.S.
2: Isabel was taken away by German Department of Children and Families overnight. So she was in a foreign country with people she didn't know.
0: Isabel was returned to Belgium, where she was temporarily placed with an American military family. Within 6 weeks, a court did award custody to Craig's mom. Hannah's dad was disappointed with the decision. And while he waited for Craig's murder trial to begin, he threw himself into a project he'd been working on for 10 years in Florida. Restoring this magnificent waterfront mansion to its nearly 100-year-old glory has been his seemingly endless labor of love.
3: Hannah really wanted to live here in the apartment.
4: This was going to be Hannah's digs right here,
3: yes,
4: where we are, huh?
3: Exactly.
5: So I think about that.
0: The carriage house was being built for Hannah and Isabel, part of John's lavish plans for his 15,000-square-foot mansion.
3: I've had this house renovation as a sort of anchor point for me.
1: Therapy?
3: Therapy, yeah. Keeps me away from going into a corner and you know, feeling sorry for myself.
0: Sorry for himself because there was even more tragedy after his daughter's death. John says his wife never got over losing Hannah. Jason says on his family visits, he could tell Yvonne was struggling with it all.
6: Every time I went and saw Yvonne, she was so unhappy, so desperately unhappy. You know, Hannah was the pride of her life.
0: John says that in the wake of their daughter's death, Yvonne tried twice to take her own life.
3: She was so depressed
4: in
3: about
4: despair about
3: losing
4: Hannah.
3: Yeah.
0: Then John's wife suffered a medical emergency.
3: Early morning, 2:30 in the morning, she starts talking incoherent, like a different language. So I try to get her out of bed, try to get her loaded into the car, finally get her out in the garage, and I'm trying to lift her and put her in the front seat, and she dies in my arms.
0: The cause of death was a ruptured aneurysm. Yvonne was 69. The couple had been married 42 years.
3: When the fire rescue came in, put his fingers here, and she said, "Oh, she's gone." That's when you lose it. When you hear somebody, a professional, tell you that your wife's dead.
0: 2 years after losing his daughter, John was now mourning the death of his wife. Around the same time, Craig's defense team had gotten the case transferred from the Belgian court system to a U.S. military court-martial. Craig returned to the States. He was then placed on active duty, no longer incarcerated. His family and friends just couldn't understand any of it. Why was he arrested in the first place? And even worse, why did he now have to stand trial for murder? Craig's sister says at the end of the day, the person she holds most responsible for her brother facing life in prison is Hannah.
1: The burden of being in court and having your brother on trial for murder.
2: I do think that it's Hannah's.
1: You still love her?
2: I love her to pieces. And I'm so sad to be saying those words. But I do think that it's Hannah's fault.
1: In a bad moment, she made a poor decision.
2: Yes.
0: Craig's military friend agrees. Not an easy conclusion, but he feels everything points to Hannah dying by suicide.
4: There's no question, Randy, that Hannah went out the window and ended on the street. What makes sense to you?
7: I mean, I don't want to sound cold, but for me, that if it looks like a duck, it smells like a duck. I mean, she had mental health issues. She's drunk and or medicated. It doesn't sound shocking to me that she could have jumped just out of frustration and depression.
4: And likewise, can you say that familiar phrase, beyond a reasonable doubt, that Craig is the one responsible for it, that he is guilty? There's no question about it.
7: There is absolutely
4: no way.
7: You
4: have that evidence.
7: It's absolutely beyond reasonable doubt.
0: 7 years after Hannah's death, Craig would finally stand trial for murder. And prosecutors were ready to show jurors a demonstration of how they think he did it.

0: 15 miles outside of Mons, Lieutenant Craig Becker's court-martial was about to get underway at a U.S. airbase in Belgium. Hannah's family and friends had been waiting nearly 7 years to see her husband held accountable for her death. Finally, in April of 2022, Lieutenant Craig Becker returned to Belgium to stand trial, accused of killing his wife by throwing her out their seventh-floor window. Hannah's dad tried to prepare himself.
1: I mean, the whole thing's tough. It's, you don't get trained for this. And it just comes back up. You know, think about Hannah every day.
0: Craig pleaded not guilty. His military court-martial was run like a normal criminal trial, except the jury was made up of officers at ranks higher than Lieutenant Becker's. The prosecutor began by arguing that Hannah was anything but suicidal. Friends, family, and co-workers all testified she was moving on with her life, with her new boyfriend, her new apartment, new plans. Hannah's boss from the youth center took the stand.
2: I just know that our staff definitely did not believe that she committed suicide, that's for sure.
3: Based on what?
2: Just her personality and her demeanor, just being happy, and there was no signs of any depression. And it was Isabel, too. She loved her daughter so much. Her daughter was her world.
3: And she was looking forward, as you saw it.
2: Yeah. The concept of her committing suicide and leaving her daughter, none of us could fathom. We just couldn't believe it.
0: Hannah's friend Ida was called as a witness, too.
3: Here he is at the table. You're testifying against him. Mm-hmm. Did he look at you? Did you look at him?
4: I decided to be the one looking at him because that was my choice. And I just felt sad for him because he looked so small.
0: Ida testified that after Hannah's miserable trip back to Florida at Christmas time, she returned to Belgium a different woman. She had made a decision to cut way back on her drinking.
3: People would later talk about Hannah and alcohol, drink. Could she handle drink? Do you remember her?
4: We only got drunk once during our friendship that lasted 2 years, so she wasn't a drunk or an alcoholic. Sometimes we had wine when she was over for dinner, but when she was pregnant, she never drank any alcohol.
3: And you didn't see her being sloppy drunk?
4: No, not at all. The one time we got drunk, we were at my house, and Isabel was with her father, and she was going to spend the night, so there was nothing unusual about it, just two girlfriends having fun.
0: And to underscore that, the prosecution played one of its strongest cards, a true head snapper. Hannah's blood work showed only a trace amount of alcohol the night she died, and the analysis of her hair showed she hadn't abused alcohol for months on end. That contradicted her husband's account that she was a heavy drinker, including information that he'd filed with police just 2 days before her death.
3: So he had lied when he came into the police station and said,
5: he lied for sure.
3: You need to know that she's a big drinker.
5: Yeah.
3: What do you think he was doing that day?
5: He was already preparing his murder.
3: You need to be aware that this woman, Hannah, has got troubles.
5: Yeah.
3: Seeding the story.
5: Yeah. Preparing everything.
3: Preparing the story, getting you ready for it.
0: Investigators alleged it was all part of Craig's master plan to kill his wife. And part of that plan included picking up a bottle of wine the night of Hannah's death. Detectives had the receipt.
5: The only one who bought alcohol that day was Mr. Becker.
3: He's come to you days before saying, you need to know that my wife is an alcoholic. She doesn't handle booze well. And yet, here on this evening dinner, he's provided the wine.
5: Yeah.
3: Did that make sense?
5: That doesn't make sense.
0: Something else that didn't make sense to police was what was found in Hannah's body. Ambien, the sleeping pill. The pills are generally pink in color. Do you remember a major had come to the police and said Lieutenant Becker had retrieved a bag of pink pills from a desk? Prosecutors alleged the pills were Ambien, and Craig had squirreled them away, all part of that plan of his.
3: Connect the dots, as we say, your suspicion about retrieving this medicine he'd left behind at his desk. How was it used in the murder, as you believe?
5: What we think that happened, he placed that in Hannah's lasagna.
3: In the food itself.
5: Yeah, in your food.
0: Prosecutors believe Craig secretly laced his wife's lasagna with Ambien and made up the story about her taking pills on her own. Next, the husband put her to bed, as the theory played out, and placed an empty wine bottle next to her.
5: Everything was going step by step.
0: And those text messages between Hannah and her boyfriend became an important prosecution point too. The story went she'd reportedly sent them just minutes before she died, including the one that she hated her life. A police photo from that night shows her phone in the living room, not at hand in her bedroom, because police say Craig sent them, not Hannah.
5: We thought it was impossible for her to have written those text messages, so we came to the fact that it was him who wrote it.
3: So he made a mistake in not picking up the phone?
5: He made a mistake saying that she could have text message while she's drunk and out of her mind.
0: The prosecution's picture had snapped into focus. Craig, drugging his wife with the sleeping pills, rendering her a limp rag doll he could more easily throw out the window. According to a police report, Craig said he came into the room as Hannah was exiting headfirst. But prosecutors said an examination of the marks on Hannah's body showed, in fact, her legs went out first. They did recreations from a mock-up window with a stand-in. They theorized she woke up as Craig pushed her out, hung onto the sill for a few moments, and then fell. Those marks on the roof, an indication of just how desperately she tried to hold on.
3: And when he tells you that she went out headfirst, he gets that wrong too.
5: That's wrong. If she had fallen the head first, all the injuries would be from the top to the bottom, and everything was from the bottom to the top.
0: Then came a recounting of a disturbing story. Craig had allegedly been hands-on violent with his wife. Hannah's dad told jurors about getting a frantic call one night from his daughter in Belgium.
1: And she shouts down the phone, he's trying to kill me, he's trying to kill me. And I said, wait, what are you talking about?
0: According to a police report, in 2013, the couple was staying at a hotel when Hannah said her husband picked her up and threw her down on the ground multiple times following an argument. Hannah later told her dad Craig tried to strangle her.
1: Well, you know, Craig did this to me because I'd upset him, you know, with my...
6: Because she had an affair with his friend.
1: Yeah.
0: But the next day, Hannah recanted her entire story.
3: She wouldn't press charges, in effect.
1: No.
3: Why would you do that?
1: We believe strongly that it's because she realized that if she goes through with it, his career is over.
0: And that's what prosecutors and Hannah's dad say was Craig's motive to do away with his wife.
1: There's no reason for him to kill Hannah unless he felt that she was a threat. A threat to him that she would go back to the military and reinstate her claim about the strangulation event.
6: And that would be finished for him, isn't it?
1: That would be the end of his career.
0: As the prosecution wrapped up, Inspector Closen felt confident about the case.
5: There was no doubt. And my colleague said regularly, he did it.
6: He did it.
5: He did it, because all what he said, nothing was matching.
0: But the defense was about to argue not so fast. They'd built their own window recreation, which they believed proved that Lieutenant Craig Becker was innocent.

0: After 10 days of prosecution witnesses, the defense attorneys came out swinging. They argued there was no motive for Craig to kill Hannah, and there was no indication that any type of struggle occurred in their apartment.
1: There is no hard evidence that would establish in any way, shape, or form, beyond any reasonable doubt, that Lieutenant Becker committed this crime.
0: David Sheldon is currently one of Craig's attorneys. Though he didn't argue the original case, he insists Craig is innocent. First off, he says the investigation by Belgian authorities was severely flawed and therefore can't be trusted. Start with the police failing to seal the apartment or collect physical evidence the night Hannah died.
1: They don't seize her cell phone. They don't seize her iPad. They don't seize my client's evidence. They don't seize the wine bottle. There is wine actually in the glass.
2: So if this is in fact an investigation, what kind of grades do you get?
1: I would say it's F, and you don't get to repeat the course. You're out of the program. That's what I would say. I mean, and on this score, they lost evidence. They did not obtain and seize evidence. They didn't interview prescient witnesses. They didn't take statements.
0: As for the Ambien in her system, the defense said that was consistent with Craig's story of seeing his wife take some pills that night.
1: He sees her take a pill from a pill bottle.
2: Does he know what it is?
1: No. And he gave those pills to the police immediately as they were taking her away.
0: If you remember, the pills were sent to the hospital. But after Hannah's death was at first ruled a suicide, the pills were thrown away. The defense also challenged the blood results that showed no alcohol in Hannah's system. One reason, the blood was stored in a refrigerator where employees kept their lunch. Craig's sister was in the courtroom.
3: They don't know what the chain of evidence was. Could have been tampered with. It could be the wrong sample, for all they know.
0: The defense also denied that Craig had ever been emotionally or physically abusive and disputed the testimony about what happened in that hotel room.
2: Has he assaulted her?
1: No. No, he did not. He cooperated with the authorities.
0: And they say there never was a master plan for him to kill Hannah and then cover it up by faking a suicide. Take that bag of pink pills Craig retrieved from an old desk. His attorney said they weren't sleeping pills, but actually Ritalin, a medication prescribed to the lieutenant to help him concentrate. Police say they never did find the bag.
1: They were the ADHD pills that Becker had been using and had left in that desk. And Becker wants them. He's getting ready to take care of Hannah because his wife is going to China. He's getting ready to go to graduate school. So it's not beyond the ken to suggest that, yeah, I want my, you know, ADHD pills that I left in this desk.
0: And something else. The attorney says there's a plausible reason why Craig went to the police in the days before his wife's death. He needed legal guidance. Because he was in a foreign country, Craig wanted to know if he could stop Hannah's new boyfriend from coming into their apartment.
1: What he did was he went to the police and he said, hey, what are my rights? We're separating and I need to know, do I have the right to be able to dictate who's in that house and who's not in that house?
0: And to help prove its case, the defense brought on a number of its own witnesses, including someone you've met. Her college friend who took those wedding photos, now a witness for the defense. She had been your friend.
3: Right.
0: And yet you were, in a way, being asked to choose. Choose between Hannah and Craig.
3: I don't really feel like I have to choose because, you know, I wasn't there. I don't know what happened, but I think Hannah would want the truth to be told.
0: And Elizabeth says that's what she did. She told jurors the story of her friend becoming very drunk during that flight they shared. She just didn't believe Craig was a killer.
4: Prosecution story seems to be, well, he crushed some sleeping potion, got her groggy, and then threw her out the window. Can you see Craig doing that?
3: No.
4: But that's what you have to believe, if he's the killer.
3: I just can't see him doing that.
0: Craig's sister agreed. She could not believe the prosecution was accusing him of being a calculated killer.
3: In the trial, they tried to paint my brother as a monster. My brother's not a monster. He's quiet, and he's reserved, but he's not a monster.
0: The defense argued despite Hannah's relationship with a new boyfriend, she actually still loved her husband and hadn't moved on from their relationship at all. In fact, she wanted to get back together.
1: She didn't want to be alone. And I think that when she faced things, she saw her life not with the person that she truly loved, Craig Becker, and that crushed her.
0: The defense version of that night has Hannah waking up in her bedroom and hearing her husband in another room talking on the phone with a woman named Jackie. Someone Hannah had suspected even before they separated of having had a long-term affair with her husband.
2: Was it sexual? Were they sleeping together?
1: I don't know when they started an intimate relationship together. I think it was around this time.
0: Did jealousy drive Hannah to take her own life? An intriguing theory for the jury to consider. But Craig's legal team wasn't finished. They had one more bombshell to drop.

0: At a U.S. air base in Belgium, Lieutenant Craig Becker insisted he had nothing to do with his wife Hannah's fatal fall from their apartment window. She climbed out, he said, a decision fueled by despair, jealousy, and wine. But that wasn't all. Craig's lawyer said there was another powerful factor involved. Hannah, the jury heard, was abusing a substance called tramadol, a painkiller and opiate. Lab analysis of her hair showed she had regularly used it in her final months.
1: I think the fact that she was using prescription drugs inappropriately is indicator enough of mental health issues.
0: That was a key point for the defense. Hannah's mental state and depression. Their theory, she impulsively approached the window, started crawling out, but then changed her mind.
2: She tried to hold on. And at that point, I think that she, you know, realized, oh my God, what did I do? Maybe she didn't want to die.
0: While Craig initially said he saw Hannah fall out of the window headfirst, the defense acknowledged at trial it was possible that Hannah fell feet first, but she wasn't pushed. An eyewitness testified she saw Hannah fall. A nurse who worked across the street heard a scream, looked up, and saw a woman briefly hanging from the window.
2: What the eyewitness saw is that she was pedaling her feet like you would pedal a bike, trying to get up.
0: To test the nurse's observation, the defense hired Vojko Banjak, a forensic scientist with 30 years' experience in studying what happens to the human body in motion. He built his own scale model mock-up of the window and used a woman similar in height and weight to Hannah to demonstrate several scenarios.
3: She most likely, for whatever reason, changed her mind, attempted to, as the eyewitness said, bicycle pedal her way back through the window into the apartment.
0: The defense argued that those pedaling motions could have created these marks on the roof, just as the test subject had done. And in this recreation, Banjak says it would have been difficult for Craig to push his unconscious wife out the window because her limp body would have simply fallen back into the apartment.
3: It would be almost impossible for a perpetrator like Lieutenant Becker, or any reasonable human being for that matter, to manipulate her body through that window.
4: Seems counterintuitive. You're saying her body in that instance would end up inside the apartment.
3: Absolutely.
0: The motion expert also testified the prosecution seemed to want to have it both ways. If Hannah was knocked out by sleeping pills, how was it that several witnesses, including Ramiro Gonzalez, would say they heard her scream?
3: If, as the prosecution claims, Lieutenant Becker drugged his wife and she was unconscious, I do not know how that scream could happen. A scream is normally associated with a conscious, aware person.
4: So your scientific opinion, homicide or suicide?
3: By far the most likely, suicide.
0: With that, the defense rested. It was up to a jury made up of higher-ranking officers who would now decide the lieutenant's fate.
5: If it turns out that he is in fact guilty as charged, what would you say to him?
1: Just my heart would be broken for his daughter. And for a person that wouldn't have deserved that. Hannah was really wonderful. So I just have to believe it was a terrible accident.
0: The jurors deliberated for 2.5 days, then reached a verdict on April 30th, 2022. Hannah's birthday.
6: The foreman stood up and said, "We, the jury, find Craig Becker guilty." And he was like, "Yes. Yes, thank you."
1: They had thought that without a reasonable doubt he had done it. I don't understand how they came to that conclusion.
5: What about you, Inspector? Do you think it was a good verdict? Is this justice?
7: I'm not the one who can say it is the justice. It's the result of the investigation we made. The one who can say it's justice, it's the father. Mm. Because somebody of his family is gone.
0: Craig was sentenced to life with the possibility of parole and sent to the U.S. military prison in Fort Leavenworth, Kansas. He is appealing the decision. Isabel is being raised by Craig's family. When last we spoke, John hadn't seen his granddaughter in years.
4: Still have a lot of work on this project. You know?
0: As for his mansion, he told us the renovation was nearly finished. A grand home for his family that no longer exists.
4: The passion of this project began with family. It was your late wife who found the place.
6: Yeah.
4: Hannah thought she'd have a lovely life with her baby up in the garage apartment.
6: Yeah.
4: And now they're both gone.
6: But I'll finish the house, like I promised.
0: At the end of the day, he says, no lavish home, no amount of money can take away the pain of losing his only daughter.
8: That's all for now. I'm Lester Holt. Thanks for joining us. A young woman does everything right. So why did it turn out so very wrong?
9: She said that she met him in a bar.
10: She was smitten. She really went all out for him. She couldn't see the red flags.
8: The latest developments in a heartbreaking case.
9: I just didn't realize how much in danger she was.
10: One of our friends actually looked him up and was like, this is not the guy that you think he is.
11: He conned women to get what he wanted.
12: And he was good at it.
11: He was very good at it.
13: He had been peeking in her dorm room window.
14: I'm being blackmailed for money.
9: Lauren kept saying, well, the police will handle it.
10: We got the notification on our phone saying lockdown at the U.
9: He had been lying in wait.
15: I was like, this isn't real. This isn't happening.
16: How do you not recognize that this girl needs your help? What should scare every parent is that this could be going on at any campus across our country.
8: I'm Lester Holt, and this is Dateline. Here's Josh Mankiewicz with Lauren's Promise.
17: Graduation at the University of Utah in Salt Lake City, home of the Utes. A time for selfies, smiles, and celebration. In May 2019, 8,500 graduates and their families packed the university's huge arena. Lauren McCluskey should have been here.

0: is, you know what? We ought to step this up.
1: What are the two of you thinking at that point?
2: I couldn't really fathom what had happened.
3: Neither of us slept at all that night.
1: It's a story that could so easily have ended differently. If just one person had stepped up, if just one more phone call had been made, one dot connected. Instead, the repercussions of a preventable murder would continue for years to come. Lauren grew up in the college town of Pullman, Washington, her parents both professors. And from early on, Lauren was a girl in motion. Her mom, Jill.
3: She could climb trees when she was 2 years old.
1: As Lauren grew, she excelled at the hurdles and high jump. A stack of medals tell her story, which paid off with scholarship money from the University of Utah. Her dad, Matt.
2: One of the attractions of University of Utah was that it appeared to be very safe.
3: And they actually sell that, you know, that Salt Lake City is one of the safest cities. This is a safe place.
1: That's part of the pitch.
3: Sure. Yes, yeah.
1: As she headed off to college, Lauren was a parent's dream, a dedicated athlete, studious, not a partier, not a drinker, not active on the dating scene. What were you worried about? Anything?
2: The only thing I worried about was an automobile, and so I wanted to research a really safe car, and so that was my only real worry.
1: Lauren met Alex on day one of her freshman year.
4: So we were roommates our freshman year, August 2015, and we became instant friends.
1: Alex and Lauren hung out together, attended church together, and for the next 3 years, Lauren continued to focus on her studies, her track events, and her friends. As for boyfriends, not so much.
5: Was Lauren somebody who had a lot of boyfriends?
4: I would say no, but I would say she did hang out with her friends a lot.
1: Then came September 2018, the start of senior year. Lauren and Alex went to a bar downtown one night, and Lauren met someone. His name was Sean Fields, and he was working security at the bar. He let the two women in, kept an eye on them throughout the evening. And then as they were leaving, he made contact with Lauren.
4: She's like, I gave him my number, and I guess we'll see if he contacts me.
1: He did, Lauren told Alex the next morning.
4: She's like, oh, he texted me, and we're going on a date this afternoon.
1: Sean said he was a part-time computer science student at a nearby community college. He was 28, a little old, but not a big deal. More dates followed, and Lauren told her parents about the man in her life.
3: It sounded sort of old-fashioned, the way that he was paying attention to her and asking her out for dinner, you know, and doing all these things.
2: Yeah. I used to say, oh, she's in love.
5: You could hear it in her voice.
2: Yeah.
1: Things moved quickly. Lauren and Sean were soon exclusive.
5: When did you realize they were boyfriend and girlfriend?
4: Probably like a week and a half after they met.
3: She wanted to be his girlfriend, and it made her feel special.
1: That special feeling would not last.
6: When we come back, Lauren's friends start to worry about her new relationship.
7: You could tell, at least physically in her face, that she was going through emotionally a lot with the relationship.
6: And before long, her friends had a new worry.
8: I was told that he was going to give her a gun he had.

0: At the start of her senior year at the University of Utah, Lauren McCluskey fell hard for a guy named Sean Fields, and soon he was her boyfriend. Lauren's parents, Jill and Matt, heard regular updates by phone. Her friends described Lauren as kind of smitten with this new guy. Did that come across in talking with the two of you?
1: Sure, yeah. A lot of that happiness was just there already, but she clearly seemed very happy about her relationship with this person.
0: But Lauren's parents, hundreds of miles away in Washington State, knew only what their daughter was telling them. It was different for her good friends at the university. They began noticing that the very independent Lauren was now at Sean's beck and call.
2: Every time he would text her,

0: She would stop what she was doing to make sure she picked up the phone or text.
1: Lauren's friend Alex said she was put off by Sean's behavior when she and Lauren went back to the bar where he was working.
0: He was like, don't forget to pick me up at 2 a.m. Don't fall asleep. He said it jokingly, but then I could tell he was serious.
2: In other words, like pressuring her to stay awake to pick him up in the middle of the night after his shift ends.
0: Yes.
1: The very next night, Alex says, came something else that made her uncomfortable.
0: He was asking her, where are you? Who are you with? That Friday, and she was just with me the entire time. So the fact that he kept asking, I guess, was also bothering me.
2: You say something to Lauren?
0: I did say it wasn't normal, but then I think she thought he would start to trust her.
2: Right, so they're brand new, and he's already kind of possessive and controlling.
0: Yes.
1: Another friend, a graduate student named Diamond, was thinking the same things. Diamond knew Lauren didn't have a ton of dating experience.
3: She really went all out for him, was really investing, I personally think, too much time into it, like telling him where she was going to be and stuff. And to her, that just translated as, oh, this is a relationship. This is what we do.
2: A lot of who are you with? Where are you going? You ever say to her, this is not normal, acceptable behavior for a boyfriend or for any man?
3: Yeah, I did. And I tried to do it as like, I'm coming to you as a friend, an older friend who's dated quite a few people and just was presenting, well, him calling you or asking who you're with and wanting pictures of people around you is not, that's not protection.
2: And that's not love.
3: That's not, no.
2: And she'd say?
3: She's like, oh no, it's fine, you know, it's okay. He just wanna make sure I'm okay.
1: Carmen was in the same circle of friends. She says Lauren told her about a fight with Sean. He stormed off, and Lauren vowed she'd be the one to change.
4: She just clearly said to us, I don't want to upset him that way again. I don't want to see him that mad ever again.
1: A couple of weeks into the relationship, Sean was practically living with Lauren in her dorm on campus. He'd made friends with other students there, and so was able to come and go without a key card. Lauren's friends thought she was sleep deprived, and she seemed sad.
4: We noticed she was tired. She seemed stressed. You could tell, at least physically in her face, that she was going through emotionally a lot on her mind and, you know, with the relationship.
1: Then something more ominous. Lauren told her friends Sean wanted to give her a gun for her protection.
3: That was the first trigger. I was like,
1: A trigger because Diamond was then working for the university's housing department. At the time, she was Lauren's resident assistant, living in a nearby building.
2: Was she in any kind of danger that she might need a gun?
3: Not that I know of, or just when I'm with her, no. We'd never thought that a gun was necessary.
2: It's not illegal to have a gun on campus, but do a lot of students have guns?
3: Not to my knowledge, but it still has to be concealed. So you have to have a license for that, which means you have to go through the necessary channels. From what I was told, he was just trying to give her a gun he had.
2: And that would have been against rules?
3: Yes, it was.
2: And it would have been something that you would have had to report?
3: Yes, and that's what I did.
1: Diamond says she called her superior in housing to report what she'd learned. She wrote an email, too. The university asked us to make clear that Diamond is speaking for herself, and what she says is that the response from housing officials to her alerts wasn't exactly proactive.
3: It was a lot of, we're going to have a meeting about it. We'll talk about it later. Or just stuff like that where it seems like...
2: It's not a big deal.
3: Yeah. Where like, this is normal. And I'm like, this is absolutely not normal. And I don't understand why you're not heightened about it.
1: It was one of many decisions that university officials would later look back on and regret.
5: Coming up, Sean had a secret, an ugly one.
6: I'm worried that he's dangerous.
5: When

0: By late September 2018, Lauren McCluskey's good friends at the University of Utah were increasingly unhappy about her new relationship with Sean Fields.
1: I would make comments like, this guy is literally not good for her. He throws us off.
2: You were afraid of him?
3: Yes.
2: Physically afraid?
3: Yes, because he was a huge guy.
0: And when Lauren's friends heard that Sean wanted to give her a gun, their concern intensified.
1: We would just tell her, like, no, you don't need it. Your safety is fine. If anything, he's compromising your safety.
0: Then, in early October, Lauren made a frightening discovery.
3: She had called me, and she seemed very shocked and scared.
0: Lauren had seen her boyfriend's ID. It had his photo with a different name. Suspicious, she turned to Google.
2: Did she have any idea what she was going to find when she started searching?
3: No.
2: Because suddenly, Sean Fields is Melvin Rowland.
3: Yes. Mm-hmm.
0: It was stunning. Most of what she thought she knew about her boyfriend was a lie. From his real name, Melvin Rowland, to his age, 37, 16 years older than Lauren. And finally this, Lauren's boyfriend was a registered sex offender. Melvin Rowland had been convicted of attempted forcible sexual abuse and enticing a minor over the internet.
2: And so you said you got to break up with this guy, and she said, I will?
3: Yes, she was fine too.
0: Lauren talked with her mom, told her what she'd learned about her boyfriend and that she wanted to break up with him.
4: And she was sort of asked me advice about the best way to sever ties with him.
2: And I'm thinking you said, get as far away from him as you can and make sure you never see him again.
4: Yes.
0: That night, Rowland showed up at Lauren's room, peering in her window and startling her. When he finally came in, she confronted him about his lies.
3: He was like, I was set up, I didn't do it, they're trying to frame me. But then she kept telling him, like, they needed to break up. And every time he said he was going to leave, he would force himself upon her.
2: He's, like, twice her size.
3: I would say maybe 4 or 5 times her size. He was a huge guy, like, very muscly, very tall.
2: So she would not have been able to resist him or fight him.
3: There's no way she could have gotten away.
0: Rowland stayed until morning. And when he finally did leave, he was driving Lauren's car.
2: And so letting him use the car was kind of the price of getting him out the door.
3: Yes.
0: So now, how to get the car back? Rowland was going to leave it in a distant university parking lot where Lauren could pick it up. Jill didn't like that plan one bit, and that's when she jumped into action.
5: I'm worried that he's dangerous.
0: Jill called the University of Utah campus police.
5: Okay, we can definitely have someone help her out. Can you have your daughter give us a call?
0: The dispatcher got Lauren's contact information. Jill had more.
5: Okay, so let me tell you just a little bit more. So he was lying to her, okay. And he's actually a sexual offender.
6: Okay.
5: And lied about his age and things like that.
6: Okay.
5: And then he has her car, so I'm worried she's going to go there alone and someone's going to hurt her.
0: In the end, campus police sent an escort with Lauren, and the car was retrieved without a hitch. The dispatcher called Jill back.
5: She texted me, too, that she got the car back. So thank you so much. You guys are so wonderful.
6: Perfect.
5: I so much appreciate it.
6: No problem. You have
5: okay.
6: To thank Jill.
0: The McCluskeys were relieved.
7: We were assured that they would be, in essence, on the lookout, and so we thought the situation was very safe.
0: They were wrong. And had they known what lay ahead, they almost certainly would have been on the next plane to Salt Lake City.
8: Coming up.
9: I'm being blackmailed for money.
2: I didn't know her, but she sounds scared. She sounds scared to the two of you?
4: Yeah, she does.
8: New threats, but the campus police didn't seem overly concerned.
3: They kept saying it's a scam.
0: After Lauren McCluskey got her car back from her ex-boyfriend, her parents exhaled. They believed the University of Utah police, who now knew Lauren had broken up with a registered sex offender, would keep an eye out for Melvin Rowland.
2: and Lauren hoped Roland was out of her life. A flurry of texts suggested otherwise. Messages to Lauren from people who identified themselves as Roland's friends.
3: They're like, oh, why didn't you do this to the big guy? He really loved you. Now he's upset.
2: The messages seemed to be anonymous, but Lauren and Alex wondered if it was Roland disguising his number. The texts told a dramatic story. Roland was in an accident, then at the hospital, then he died. Lauren blocked all the numbers and called her mom.
4: We talked about it that, you know, he couldn't have died in a car accident because it would have been reported, you know, that there was a fatal accident.
2: Lauren saw some social media posts from Roland, so she knew he wasn't dead. Then she received this text. Will you come to funeral? Lauren answered, I know he's alive. Please leave me alone and don't text this number. I got police involved. She did, and told the campus police dispatcher her fears.
5: I got a text about, you know, asking if I wanted to go to a funeral, his funeral, and I think they're trying to lure me somewhere.
2: What did they do about it?
7: Initially, when she told them about the harassment, they told her there wasn't much they could do.
2: Not much, because the cops said the texts weren't threatening violence. They asked Lauren to call back if the situation escalated, and it did. The very next day, she received an email saying explicit photos taken during their relationship would be posted on social media unless Lauren paid to keep them secret. She called campus police again.
6: University of Police and Security, how can I help you?
9: Hi, so I'm dealing with a situation where I'm being blackmailed for money. So a photo of me and my ex, they're threatening to send it out to everyone. Mm-hmm. And she's asking for $1,000.
2: I didn't know her, but she sounds scared. She sounds scared of the two of you?
4: Yeah, she does.
2: She sounds like she's worried that this guy is out there and nobody's kind of looking for him and nobody's really taking her seriously. That's sort of what I hear in her voice.
7: Sure. Absolutely.
2: Lauren was scared enough to pay the $1,000 and then went to the campus police office to file a report in person. Alex went with her.
10: What you're describing, that kind of cyber extortion, that's a crime.
3: Yes.
10: Did the campus police understand that and take it seriously?
3: They kept saying it's a scam, it's a scam.
2: Police seemed to think Roland's phone could have been hacked to get the photos, and that both Lauren and her ex might be targets of the scam.
10: So the attitude of the campus police is they're both being victimized here. This is some scam using his phone number and her photo.
3: Yeah.
10: But this is not him victimizing her.
3: Yes.
2: However, Alex says Lauren was almost certain Roland was behind it all. That day, Lauren also told campus police about the frightening time she caught Roland peeking through her window.
10: They seemed concerned. This is like a boyfriend-girlfriend thing, not a big deal.
3: I figured they thought we were overreacting in a way.
2: Lauren was embarrassed by those photos and deeply concerned about them getting out. She shared them with campus police and hoped for an immediate arrest. The campus police had promised an update in 3 days. Maybe hoping to spur them on, Lauren called the much larger Salt Lake City Police Department.
5: Yeah, I was just concerned because I wasn't sure how long they were going to take to file the arrest.
11: Oh, file arrest.
2: The Salt Lake City police followed their usual procedure and referred Lauren back to the campus cops who had jurisdiction.
6: University 911, what is your emergency?
11: Hey, it's City. She's got a case number pending, but she's receiving additional blackmail threats.
2: During the following days, Lauren called campus police repeatedly. One officer gave her his personal cell number, and the two exchanged 16 calls and texts. Lauren was still getting more harassing texts and still waiting for that promised update.
10: And the police response would be what?
3: For the most part, it was just, oh, we'll get back to you later. The detective should be contacting you soon.
2: By now, Lauren was worn out. Diamond saw her around that time.
12: She was just like, oh, hey, yeah. Like, just not even making eye contact, where I could tell something was up, but I was like, okay, well, I haven't seen you in a while, and I hope everything's okay.
2: But everything was not okay.
12: Everything was not okay.
0: Then, 10 days after the breakup, Lauren received a particularly chilling text. "What did you tell the cops?" it said. "We know everything." Roland was tech-savvy. Had he found a way to hack her messages? Lauren called Salt Lake City police a second time.
5: I'm worried because I've been working with the campus police at the U.
13: Uh-huh.
5: And last Saturday I reported and I haven't gotten an update.
13: Okay.
5: But someone contacted me today, someone who was harassed, said that they know everything about the police.
13: Okay.
0: Once again, the city PD bounced her back to the campus police, a small force with some 30 officers, responsible for more than 30,000 students on a big public campus. That day, Lauren did get a hold of the campus police detective assigned to her case. Alex listened in.
2: Any sense, you know, of urgency in the way the detective was talking?
3: No. I remember she said, send me an email for all the information later on when you can. And the detective even said it was a scam, like someone's probably just hacked into the account and is trying to scam you.
2: And so the idea being, this is not really anything to worry about.
3: Yes.
0: Now it was Monday, October 22nd. Another text, this one claiming to be from a campus cop asking Lauren to meet him. Again, it was phony. The real police told her to just not answer it.
2: Mr. Roland, who's been stalking her, is impersonating a police officer. And the police response is, just don't text him back?
4: Yes.
7: Right. Don't text him back and don't go to where he says. And that was it.
4: Yeah.
2: But not, we're going to go to that place and find him.
7: Mm-mm, no.
0: In the end, it was Roland who found Lauren. Here he is on campus security cameras, loitering in Lauren's residence that evening around 6 o'clock. He's waiting for her, holding a black bag, and pacing. 2 hours later, the camera shows him leaving Lauren's residence, heading out to confront her as she returns home from an evening class. At that moment, Lauren was talking with her mom on the phone.
4: She sounded positive and, you know, telling me that she was going to go home and finish an assignment when she went inside.
2: What happens next?
4: Then I just hear her yell, no, no, no, and then she must have gotten tackled or something because I hear some noise, and the phone fell to the ground, and then I kept calling for her, and she didn't answer.
0: What happened after that would be almost more than Lauren's family and friends could bear.
8: Coming up...
14: My daughter just called us and it sounds like she's being attacked.
8: An attack that some say campus police could have prevented.
15: They missed that mark.
8: When

0: Jill McCluskey's phone conversation with her daughter had been suddenly interrupted. Lauren cried out. There was a noise. And then Jill, hundreds of miles away, was listening to her child being attacked.
1: I thought she was abducted, and I thought it was him. I knew her life was in danger at that time.
0: She was talking about Melvin Rowland, formerly known as Sean Fields, the ex-boyfriend Lauren had caught in a series of lies. From the family home in Washington State, Matt called 911.
2: My daughter is at University of Utah, and she just called us, and looks like she was being attacked, or sounds like she's being attacked.
0: At the Salt Lake Tribune newspaper, Courtney Tanner was the reporter on duty that night. She heard the police scanner sputter.
3: Just started hearing some crackling about a possible kidnapping on the campus.
0: She drove to the campus and found a parking lot cordoned off, students at their windows.
3: I talked to a couple that, you know, just didn't have any idea what was going on, but had seen police dogs and police officers, you know, running past their doors, and they were scared.
4: Possible shots fired. We're going to expand the crime scene.
0: The university sent an alert to students. Shooting on campus, it said. Secure in place. Then, hours later, confirmation of the worst news possible.
3: They said that a student had been killed on campus.
0: The university released photos of the suspect, Melvin Rowland. The victim wasn't named, but Lauren's friends knew.
5: Yeah, I was like, it's Lauren. It has to be Lauren. I know it.
0: It was. After all the calls to police, all the steps she took to protect herself, all the advice and concern of her parents, Lauren McCluskey had been murdered. She'd been shot multiple times. Her body left in the back seat of a car in a campus parking lot.
6: It was almost like just being hit with a heavy object. I couldn't really fathom what had happened.
1: Then it's still, you know, still even now it doesn't seem real, you know.
7: We were just sobbing. I, in my head, was like, this isn't real. This isn't happening.
0: Diamond blamed herself.
5: I really hated myself. I'm sorry. Because I felt like I didn't do as much. And I didn't know what to do. I didn't know what to tell her parents or our friends. I could have helped her.
8: You have a badge?
5: No.
8: Yeah, you're not a police officer. That wasn't your duty. That was someone else's duty.
5: I don't know why they didn't do it then.
9: I've seen police at times moving around. They've been running, and some have guns drawn.
0: Police launched a manhunt for Melvin Rowland, spotting him near a church not long after midnight.
3: The doors were locked when police got there, and when they opened them, he had died by suicide on the inside.
0: By then, a key fact about Melvin Rowland had emerged. Not only was he a registered sex offender, he was on parole. Campus police finally learned that minutes after he murdered Lauren.
10: They missed that mark.
0: Debbie Dujanovic is a former investigative reporter and spokesperson for the Salt Lake City FBI office. She now hosts a talk show here on KSL News Radio.
10: We have to think of parole as an extension of prison. Parolees don't enjoy the same freedoms you and I do walking around on the streets. They are supervised by the prison system, and they're supposed to play by the rules when they're out on parole.
0: Which means there might have been an opportunity to have Melvin Rowland pulled off the University of Utah campus and into custody.
8: And that would have meant he would have been locked up and not able to hurt Lauren McCluskey or anybody else.
10: Right.
0: Except campus police never checked Rowland's parole status. Never knew that he could be in violation by having a gun or a social media account. He'd spent more than 10 years of his life in prison, paroled three times and twice returned to prison for violations. During one parole hearing in 2012, which was recorded, Rowland was frank about what had been his approach to women to show he'd changed his ways.
11: Every female that I came across dating or met on the internet, I'd say I used my manipulation tactics to get what I wanted.
0: By making one phone call, university police could have learned so much more about Rowland
8: in plenty of time to act on that information.
10: In this case, the University of Utah was not equipped with the detectives that have the know-how and the knowledge to investigate a case like this.
8: Apparently, checking parole status simply wasn't part of campus police protocol. The sense I get is that the University Police Department was kind of not set up to sort of deal with the modern age.
10: It's the exact sense I got. And they didn't seem to have a culture of knowledge of how to investigate crimes that are happening against women at the university. Things like extortion, sextortion, social media extortion, date rape.
8: At a news conference 3 days after Lauren's murder, campus police chief Dale Brophy faced reporters and defended his force.
12: We did believe that Roland and or his associates both were threatening her financially and reputationally, but there was no indication from Lauren to us at any point in this investigation that he was threatening physical harm.
8: Facing a PR nightmare, the University of Utah commissioned a review of the case and how it was handled. That review would reveal how profoundly the system and her own university failed Lauren McCluskey.
13: Coming up.
8: How could your campus police department not check to see whether this guy was on parole?
14: I don't know why that didn't happen.
13: Tough questions for Lauren's school. And the latest.
15: Parents deserve to know that the university is going to do the very best job they can to protect their students.

0: Lauren McCluskey's murder in October of 2018 exposed the University of Utah to serious criticism. KSL News Radio host Debbie Dujanovic.
1: Lauren McCluskey did absolutely everything right. Law enforcement did not do everything right. They dropped the ball, and now a young, budding track star has paid the price with her life.
0: 2 months after the murder came the results of that review the university had asked for. Its conclusion: there were shortcomings both systemically and individually that contributed to Lauren's death. There were 30 recommendations for change. And then University President Ruth Watkins said this.
2: The report does not offer any reason to believe that this tragedy could have been prevented.
3: That made me sick to my stomach, and I just couldn't believe that she said that.
4: I haven't talked to a single person who agrees with that statement.
0: It was hard to reconcile those words with the review's own findings that there were serious problems with campus safety procedures. We wanted to speak with both the administration and the campus police. Instead, we were offered an interview with Barbara Snyder, then Vice President of Student Affairs.
5: Lauren's death was a tragedy that affected all of us in very, very difficult ways. And we know that mistakes were made. We own the fact that mistakes were made.
6: The university was unprepared for this. And everybody was sort of slow to get out of their chair and realize how serious this was. And maybe didn't realize that until she was dead.
5: I'm not sure that any institution can really fully prepare for a sociopath coming on their campus and targeting one of their students.
6: I don't think there's anything you could have done to prevent a homicidal maniac from coming on campus and killing someone. If that had happened in a vacuum, but it didn't. You knew about him. You knew who he was. You didn't know everything about him, but you knew what she was telling you. And you, I don't mean you specifically, but you as a representative of the university, you didn't do anything.
5: I think that's a very harsh critique. It's a critique that's yours to make.
0: The report recognized that campus police did some things well, like helping Lauren retrieve her car. The review was critical of an understaffed campus police force that was not trained to recognize or deal with relationship violence.
6: Did no one understand that extortion and looking in the window and harassing texts, that's all sort of part and parcel of relationship violence, or at least the potential for it?
5: Obviously, it was not put together in a way that made the difference that would have possibly prevented this.
0: Remember, even though they knew Roland was a registered sex offender, campus officers never checked his parole status.
6: How could your campus police department not check to see whether this guy was on parole?
5: I don't know the answer to that question. I don't know why that didn't happen.
6: The sense I get is that each one of these things was sort of taken as its own separate incident, and that no one ever kind of put them together into a threat that was kind of growing.
5: You know, hindsight is always 20/20. It is, I think, a correct assessment that all the pieces of the puzzle were never put together.
0: At all levels of university life, Lauren McCluskey's death has had a profound effect. Sometimes institutional, sometimes personal.
3: There are no words to express how sorry I am at the loss of this precious child. No words. There's nothing I can say to apologize significantly, to have meaning. But we are truly sorry.
6: You want to take a minute?
3: I wish people could know how hard it's been.
6: I'm sure they have.
3: I wish people could understand.
6: I'm sure this is exactly the thing that you least wanted to happen.
0: Since our story first aired in June 2019, much has happened. The university police chief retired in October of that year. The officer assigned to investigate Lauren's extortion claims was later found to have inappropriately shown off the explicit photos involved to his colleagues without a work-related reason. By the time that was learned, that officer had already left the force. Others were fired.
7: University of Utah President Ruth Watkins says she's resigning.
0: Then University of Utah President Ruth Watkins, who'd shockingly said Lauren's death could not have been prevented, stepped down in the spring of 2021. The questions about how Lauren's case was handled never went away. The university says it has implemented the recommendations in the review to improve student safety and gone further, appointing a chief safety officer, overhauling the school's safety apparatus, adding specialized employees like social workers who can deal with relationship violence. In October 2020, the university settled a lawsuit brought by Lauren's parents, agreeing to pay the McCluskeys $10.5 million.
2: The university acknowledges and deeply regrets that it did not...
0: At the time, President Watkins finally acknowledged the university did not handle Lauren's case as it should have.
2: As a result, we failed Lauren and her family.
0: Lauren's parents say their goal was always to get the University of Utah to start thinking differently about student safety, hoping other parents will not suffer as they have.
4: The parents deserve to know that the university is going to do the very best job they can to protect their student. And that is not only increasing a budget or hiring a person, but it's going to be a cultural change where, in fact, they really embrace what went wrong and embrace responsibility.
0: Under the settlements, the university paid another $3 million directly to the Lauren McCluskey Foundation, which funds campus safety efforts across the nation.
8: Remember, Lauren.
0: The McCluskeys pledged their settlement money to the foundation, which also champions a pledge called Lauren's Promise. 11 words that professors, students, and law enforcement officers at more than 300 campuses so far have endorsed. It reads, "I will listen and believe you if someone is threatening you."
4: There's nothing that I can do for Lauren except to honor her memory and maybe prevent some other parents from going through this.
6: If colleges look at Lauren's case and make some changes, then maybe...
4: That's what my great hope is that it will then lead to some very common sense, much needed changes at colleges.
6: Big price to pay to get that far.
9: Yeah, too big of a price.
0: At what should have been Lauren's graduation, other students looked to the future. It didn't stop her family and friends from thinking about the past.
10: I would love to hear her voice again. I would love to hear her laugh.
4: I tell people I won the kid lottery.
9: And she was such a part of our lives that I would talk to her at least every day.
11: She was a genuine person. She was super fun. Like, that's, she lived to be with people and to just engage, and it was amazing.
12: That's all for now. I'm Lester Holt. Thanks for joining us.
13: I knew she would never leave her kids in the middle of a hurricane, so I always knew it wasn't going to be good.
12: Crystal was gone, and there were lots of reasons to worry.
14: She had numerous lovers, men and women.
15: You have both the husband and the boyfriend failing their polys.
16: On the same day, yes, sir.
14: I'm like, what the hell is going on?
12: But the answer would have to wait.
17: Hurricane Harvey is moving in this direction, early on high water rescues.
13: We're stuck in the house. Immediately, we went to social media.
18: What kinds of things you put up on it?
13: Pictures of her, her license plate.
12: Someone knew where she was. Someone who liked to play games.
14: He thought he was smarter than we were.
12: Willing to trade one night of freedom.
16: He said, I'm ready to talk.
14: Let me go home, and tomorrow morning I will tell you everything.
12: In exchange for the terrible truth.
14: He couldn't have her, nobody could.
12: A killer storm and a killer on the loose. I'm Lester Holt, and this is Dateline. Here's Dennis Murphy with Before the Storm.
19: The woman captured on security camera, moving ghost-like from one room to the next, is 37-year-old Crystal McDowell, a real estate agent from Baytown, Texas. It's Thursday, August 25th, 2017. At 7:35 a.m., Crystal gets into her black Mercedes coupe and backs out of the driveway. Looks like she's on her way to work, but Crystal never makes it to the office that day. Texts, phone calls, and emails go unanswered. When Crystal's extended family gathers later that evening to watch a pay-per-view boxing match, Cousin Jay Cherry says they aren't sure if they should be annoyed or concerned.
13: It was the night of the Mayweather and McGregor fight, and my whole family is here, and my brother comes up to me immediately, and he's like, Crystal's missing. But in my head, I'm like, what? Like, you don't think, you know, or like, we'll find her. Like, what do you mean?
18: That doesn't make sense.
13: And he's like, no, like, she's missing. No one's talked to her since 7 in the morning. I was like, well, that doesn't mean anything. Like, her phone could be broke. She's busy. She works a lot.
19: Crystal's aunt, Cindy Searade, a local beautician, was also dismissive when her son called to say Crystal was missing.
20: He calls me, said, Mom, have you heard Crystal's missing? And I'm like, whatever. I'm like, she's not missing. And so I text her and ask her, I said, hey, babe, how are you? Where are you at? I waited, just kind of blew it off, started watching TV, tried to call her, no answer. Then that's when I started to worry.
19: Blessed with a trifecta of looks, smarts, and charm, Crystal was a favorite with both her real estate clients and co-workers. Her main passion, though, was her two children.
21: I love you.
19: And the love she had for them is obvious to see. The love for her husband, though, wasn't as strong. After 10 years of marriage, Crystal split with husband Steve McDowell. But the remodel of her new home ended up taking longer than the divorce. And this is where Crystal's life story gets complicated. While she waited to get the keys to a place of her own, Crystal continued to live with her now ex-husband. Like I said, complicated.
18: Tell me about the divorce, Jade. Who wanted out? Which one of them?
13: Crystal, for sure.
18: So and she gave him his walking papers?
13: Yes.
18: How did he take it?
13: Not well.
18: So even though they're divorced, they're spending nights together?
13: Right.
19: Now, after 24 hours of silence, the family called the Chambers County Sheriff's Department to report Crystal missing.
22: Anytime we get a call like that, automatically take it serious.
19: First stop for Deputy Cody Hammes was the McDowell house to see if Crystal's ex-husband Steve had heard from her.
22: And his immediate response was, you know, did something happen? Is there something I should know of?
19: Then McDowell threw Hammes a curve. He said Crystal had a new boyfriend, and there were nights when Crystal just never came home. An awkward tale for any recent ex-husband to share. But to Deputy Hammes, it wasn't so much what McDowell said, but how he said it.
22: Just in a real kind of strange tone of voice, and I'm just asking a general question. And my instincts were just really kicking off that whole moment.
18: The husband had sort of a fishy story or response to what you were asking him?
22: Just his whole mannerism. Just didn't appear to be acting normal, per se.
19: That's when Deputy Hammes asked for backup to help figure out this mess. Detective Donnie Walters got the call.
23: The first thing I noticed that bothered me was they had been divorced for 6 months.
18: Yeah.
23: But yet he's still wearing a wedding ring. Why? That's not normal behavior.
18: What was his demeanor like as you're talking to him?
23: Almost cocky.
18: Huh.
23: He put himself out that he was a whole lot smarter than we were.
19: And just like that, the search for Crystal slingshotted from a simple well-being check to a possible homicide, which meant looping in DA Cheryl Leak.
18: Early on in this investigation, like hours into it, when you went around the table with all your investigators, mm-hmm. who did you think the suspect was?
24: A pissed off ex-husband. When I heard that she was divorced but still living with her ex-husband and that she had a boyfriend, the first thing I thought was the husband did it.
19: But those suspicions seemed less certain after detectives spoke to Crystal's boyfriend, who struck them as being as off-kilter as the husband.
25: He was cooperative, but he just kind of had that air about him also.
26: You know, the husband has given a suspicion. Now the new boyfriend has given a suspicion. Even though they were both being very cooperative, it was cooperative to a point that it was almost questionable, I guess.
18: You wonder why they were being so helpful.
26: Yes, sir.
19: So what was going on? It was certainly suspicious that Crystal's ex-husband never reported Crystal missing. But the boyfriend, whose house Crystal stayed at the night before she disappeared, the place where these surveillance videos were recorded, well, he never filed a missing person report either.
27: Crystal's boyfriend did something else that attracted the attention of investigators. He gave those surveillance videos to the media before them. When we come back,
15: It's being played on cable TV before your guys have even seen it.
17: That is correct. Bottom line is the jeweler was a prime suspect for me.
27: And there could be many more.
24: She had numerous lovers throughout her marriage, men and women.
27: When Dateline continues.
19: Baytown is a notch in Texas's Bayou Belt. It's a land of pump jacks and refineries the size of cities. Fortunes ebb and flow with the price of crude. And in August 2017, the price per barrel was on the rise. Banks were lending, houses were being flipped, and luxury items like diamonds were in demand. Baytown's oldest and biggest jewelry store, Robson's. Paul Hargrave managed the store. He was Crystal's date the night before she went missing.
17: Seemed to be a casual dinner just like any of us would have at a nice restaurant over there in Houston.
19: Chambers County Sheriff Brian Hawthorne.
15: Her companion that night, how would you describe him? Is he kind of a new boyfriend?
17: Yes, very new boyfriend.
15: And he's a guy who's a well-known name in the county.
17: Correct.
15: Big jeweler?
17: The jewelry store has been there for probably 50-plus years.
15: So she's had dinner that night, and then she goes home to spend the night at his place?
17: That is correct. He told us the last time he had seen her is he was getting in the shower, and she had gotten dressed and left.
15: That makes him the last person known to have seen her alive.
17: That is correct.
15: Which puts him in something of an investigative jam, right?
17: Well, it obviously puts him as a person of interest, that's for sure.
19: But Hargrave's investigative status was soon upgraded. Remember that security camera footage of Crystal leaving for work? Those videos were recorded at Hargrave's home. We know that because he gave us and other news organizations the footage. But the sheriff said Hargrave didn't give those videos to his investigators, didn't even tell them about it, not at first.
17: They released some of the video and pictures to the national media before our detectives even had it.
15: So it's being played on cable TV before your guys have even seen it.
17: That is correct.
19: And that didn't sit well with the sheriff.
17: The bottom line is the jeweler was a prime suspect for me.
19: But DA Leak had the opposite take when it came to the surveillance footage. She thought the timestamp videos backed up the boyfriend's alibi.
24: All that did was really confirm what I already thought. I really didn't think he had anything to do with it. I really didn't.
15: You weren't looking at the boyfriend then?
24: Nah, because he wouldn't have had a motive. The motive is going to rest with the ex-husband, because any logical person is saying, okay, they're divorced, she spends the night with a new boyfriend, and she comes home the next morning, and ex-husband's supposed to be okay with that? No, I don't care who you are. You're not okay with that.
19: So the DA was looking hard at the husband while the sheriff was betting on the boyfriend. It had to be one or the other, right? Well, maybe not. Did I mention that Crystal's life was complicated?
24: Her name is Crystal because her parents named her after crystal meth.
15: You're kidding.
24: No. And her parents both died when she was 11. They died within 6 months of each other from AIDS, from drug use. At one point, around 13, she was abducted by a man, and he kept her hostage, kept her in a chicken coop.
15: Are you kidding?
24: Sexually assaulted her.
15: How awful.
24: She managed to escape, and then eventually ended up down here in Baytown with her grandmother and a paternal aunt.
19: Crystal eventually ended up living with her cousin Jade's family, and somehow clawed her way back from the abuse she suffered as a child, which could explain all those photos and videos Crystal took with her own daughter. She may have wanted the world to see just how much her own little girl was loved, wanted, and protected.
13: When I think of Crystal, I think of loving. She was very, very loving and a hard worker. Those are the two things I think of when I think of Crystal.
19: It was Jade's parents who introduced Crystal to her eventual husband, Steve.
13: And my dad has been friends with Steve since, childhood friends, since forever, for high school. So I've always grown up around Steve.
15: Tell me about Steve first. Who is the guy that you remember?
13: Very childlike. He's like a big kid.
19: And like a big kid, he loved his toys, video games, and muscled Ford Mustangs.
1: I remember the day she told me she had met him. And
15: okay,
1: she was
15: tell me that story.
1: Very smitten. I found somebody I love, Aunt Cindy. He's perfect. He's funny. We talk a lot. And I really thought she had met the man of her dreams.
15: And then you met him.
1: And then I met him.
15: And what did you think?
1: I thought he was the nicest, most passionate, kind person I'd ever met.
13: We were always at their house playing. All of us kids were over there. and they're goofy and silly, and they would go on trips and things like that.
19: The trips were a job perk. Shortly after her marriage to Steve, Crystal landed a flight attendant position with ExpressJet, and with her outgoing personality, Crystal was soon an airline favorite. And that's when her life became even more complicated.
24: She had numerous lovers throughout her marriage, men and women.
17: She was very social. And because she had traveled all over the United States with ExpressJet, she had flight attendant friends and pilots all over the country. So there were a lot of players and a lot of different directions that we found ourselves going in the first week.
15: And if she's been intimate with people here and there, you got to wonder, we got an angry husband here, an angry wife, right?
17: That is correct. And in fact, that was some of the avenue that we were looking at, was other angry spouses.
19: Crystal McDowell had been missing just 2 days by the time the Chambers County Sheriff's Office had uncovered all of these promising leads to pursue. But suddenly, pursuing leads became next to impossible. As Little Baytown suffered a disaster of epic proportions.
24: It was a biblical storm. It really was. I felt like I was on Noah's Ark.
27: Coming up.
17: It just kept raining and kept raining. It just kind of changed everything.
27: A hurricane puts a homicide case on hold, but not forever.
13: Immediately, we went to social media.
15: What kinds of things did you put up on it?
13: We put pictures of her, her license plate.
27: When Dateline

0: record-breaking, epic, biblical, all words to describe Hurricane Harvey, meaning it was a storm like few had ever seen. Harvey was not only massive, but slow-moving, and once it hit Houston and Baytown, it weirdly just stopped.
1: It just kept raining and kept raining. Half of the county was going underwater, 5 o'clock in the morning, and we were already doing high water rescues.
0: It seemed no one was talking about a missing woman any longer. The whole community and everyone in it was now fighting just to survive. What was the scariest moment for you in Harvey?
2: Well, when the water started coming down my walls in my house, and it was overflowing, and I was watching to see which way it was going to come in first, either the front door or the back door. I've never experienced that before. It just never

0: Crystal McDowell was no longer an investigative priority for the Chambers County Sheriff's Office.
1: I had no other choice but to divert some of the resources to rescuing our citizens.
2: You don't have the manpower, you just don't have the resources for an event like this.
1: When you have this kind of a storm and this much devastation, you could never have enough manpower.
0: So Jade picked up the slack. Housebound with twins, she did the only thing she could think of to find Crystal.
3: Immediately, we went to social media.
2: What kinds of things did you put up on it?
3: We put pictures of her, her license plate.
2: Because her car was missing.
3: Yes.
2: Nice car.
3: Beautiful black Mercedes, yeah. And we're posting and we're sharing, and I'm just, you know, repeatedly, like, keep sharing it, keep sharing it, keep sharing it.
0: Jade was crowdsourcing the search for Crystal. And what do you know?
3: I get a text from someone, and it said, "Hey, Jade, I don't know if they found your cousin or her car yet, but her car is at Motel 6 off 146. And I'm like, how do you know that it's her car? Do you have a picture of it? And she said, my friend posted it on Snapchat and was like, wow, like, this Mercedes is about to be flooded. I would be so mad if this was my car.
0: Jade's friend then forwarded this picture of the car.
3: It's just the car and water. And the water is right underneath the license plate.
2: And it's Crystal's.
3: And it's Crystal's car. So the first thing I did was call my dad. And I tell my dad, Crystal's car is at Motel 6 on 146. He's like, what? Like, how do you know? So I send him the picture while I'm on the phone with him. And his reaction was the same as mine. Like, holy crap, this is her car.
2: This is her.
3: Mm-hmm.
0: But with the roads and fields flooded, Jade's family could only get to the Motel 6 by boat. Same with the detectives from the sheriff's department.
4: And we had to commandeer an airboat that was actually out in the neighborhoods doing rescues to get up to the hotel.
2: So this Motel 6 is going under, too.
4: It's completely under.
2: It's out on I-10.
4: Yes, sir. Get in the airboat, make a route around the motel, and sure enough, there's a car.
0: Finding Crystal's car was a huge break, but one wrapped in a riddle. Did Crystal leave her Mercedes at the Motel 6, or did someone else?
5: You could tell that it had been haphazardly parked.
2: And the keys were inside.
5: Yeah.
2: It's, connect the dots here. What's,
5: like,
2: what's going on?
5: Come and get it. This is, I want somebody to take this car because something happened. So,
2: this is a tasty prize.
5: Oh, absolutely.
2: Steal me, huh?
5: Absolutely.
2: But nobody seemed to have taken the bait.
5: Well, there was a couple that tried, but the problem is the water was too high.
0: Crystal's car was later towed to a garage where a CSI team went through it.
2: Forensically, what happens in that case? If the crime scene techs were going to process that vehicle, are they going to come up with anything?
5: Yeah, nothing.
0: That's when Dateline posted a Missing in America report, viewed more than 100,000 times online. But the story generated no usable leads. By the time the last remnants of the storm howled out of Texas, a week had gone by. With his county in shambles, Sheriff Hawthorne knew he needed an outside assist on the McDowell case, and he put out a call for help. One answered by Texas Ranger Stephen Jeter.
2: So what do you do?
6: Ground zero. Went back in like nothing had been done before.
0: On day one of this investigative reboot, Jeter had ex-husband McDowell sitting in a chair for his first formal interview.
6: I told him, hey, look, we're your ex-husband. We're going to take your story, and I got to rule you out as a suspect.
2: So he's a cooperative guy, I think, right?
6: Oh, yeah. Once you reached out to him, was very cooperative.
0: McDowell told Jeter the same story he told the sheriff's deputies a week earlier. He hadn't seen Crystal since Thursday night when she left for her date.
6: According to him, that was the last time he saw her alive.
0: You woefully underestimate a Texas Ranger if you see just an elite gunslinger in hat and boots. Jeter has gone through extensive training on how best to interview a suspect by reading both behavior and body language.
2: So tell me about his demeanor. Tell me about what you're seeing as much as what he's saying to you, Ranger.
6: Probably lack of concern or sincere concern. Even for what we now know as an ex-wife. So I asked him, hey, let's take a lie detector test.
0: McDowell said, sure, he'd be happy to. And?
6: He failed.
2: How badly did he flunk the poly?
6: He couldn't have failed any worse.
0: Which naturally would have made McDowell the prime suspect. Except that it didn't jibe with everything else Jeter was hearing about him.
6: From the family members that he had been talking to, you know, they were all in Steve's corner. They all thought that Steve treated Crystal right and was a good person for Crystal.
0: And all agreed that Stephen was an involved and loving dad. According to Jeter, Crystal's boyfriend, Paul Hargrave, was the one the family pointed fingers at.
6: Well, they didn't know anything about him, so he was the boogeyman.
0: Then the boyfriend was brought in for questioning, and he too cooperated. handed over those

0: videos, his cell phone, and agreed to be strapped to the polygraph.
1: And?
2: Failed miserably.
1: He did too.
2: Yes, sir.
1: So that's a dilemma. You have both the husband and the boyfriend failing the polys.
2: On the same day, yes, sir. Both of them on Saturday.
3: I'm like, what the hell is going on? I mean, I couldn't believe it. And I thought, well, maybe they're in it together, you know. So that really threw us off.
0: The skies may have cleared, but that didn't mean any new light was shed on the investigation. Everything seemed just as dark and confusing as before. It looked as though the only way to solve this mystery was to find Crystal, or her body.
4: Coming up, caught on camera, a rider in the storm.
3: When we saw him riding a bike, we said, that's what he did.
4: When Dateline continues.
0: By Tuesday, September the 5th, the sky was clear and the water down. With the break in weather, Texans took to ripping up carpets, tearing out drywall, and hauling flooded cars to the salvage yard. But there was no break in the hunt for Crystal. She'd been missing for 11 days and was now presumed dead.
1: Bodies become evidence, huh?
2: She tells her story from the grave.
1: So you need the remains?
2: We've got to have her remains.
0: But where were they? If Crystal's body had been dumped in one of these bayous, the receding floodwaters would almost certainly have swept it out to the Gulf of Mexico. Nevertheless, a call went out for volunteers for what many thought was a futile search. A local group, Texas Equisearch, took the lead. On the first day out, Wednesday, September the 9th, more than 100 people systematically worked grids by foot, ATV, and airboat. But as light waned on that first day, Equisearch founder Tim Miller wasn't hopeful.
5: You know, at this point, it doesn't look good. You know, it doesn't look good at all.
0: While volunteers worked the wetlands in search of Crystal, Ranger Jeter worked to solve the central dilemma of his investigation. He had two men in his crosshairs, the ex-husband and the new boyfriend. He needed to focus on one or the other.
1: So you started to ask the question, who's got a camera around here, huh?
2: That's right.
0: He had investigators check businesses near the Motel 6 in search of surveillance footage.
1: What'd you come up with?
2: Well, fortunately, a lot of people had some.
0: Almost too much. Hours upon hours of footage. But buried deep within this investigative ore, detectives uncovered gold. Images of the man they believed killed Crystal McDowell. The first clip they found was this footage, recorded Saturday, August 26th at 6:37 a.m. The outer bands of Hurricane Harvey are starting to hit Baytown. Near the top of your screen, you can see the taillights of Crystal's Mercedes as it's being backed into the Motel 6 parking lot.
2: And we can see somebody walk from the car.
0: 5 hours later, a different security camera at a gas station next to the motel shows this blue car pull in next to a pump. This one caught the eye of a watchful investigator because it's a rare Mustang GT, just like Stephen McDowell's.
1: And he couldn't have had a more distinctive car than a Shelby, but boy, it's hard to mistake that vehicle.
2: Yeah, without a doubt.
0: The driver, who looks just like Stephen McDowell, does something odd. Rather than pumping gas, he instead walks towards the Motel 6.
2: And appears to be looking at his wife's ditched car.
0: Investigators were now certain McDowell was the one who ditched Crystal's car, and did so with the expectation it would conveniently disappear.
1: And the thought balloon, nobody stole it yet?
2: I think that's exactly what went through his head. Oh, the car's still here.
0: But now they had a puzzle to solve. If McDowell was acting alone, once he left the car, he would have been on foot, miles from his house.
3: For 2 weeks, we're going, how in the hell did he do this? How did he get back home?
0: To find out, they pulled security camera footage along all the roads in the area. And they found this video of a man riding a bike in the driving rain along the I-10 feeder road. The video was time-stamped at 7:05 a.m., 25 minutes after Crystal's car was dropped off. And that's when the pieces all fell into place.
2: When we were at his house, we saw a bicycle in the garage. And the thing about this bike is it has unique mag wheels.
0: Then Jeter remembered. McDowell's alibi for that Saturday morning was that he'd been shopping at this Walmart across the freeway from the Motel 6. So Jeter had the security camera footage pulled. A guy looking like Stephen McDowell, dressed in a sweatshirt with a hoodie up, is seen paying cash for a bike with unique mag wheels. is just minutes after Crystal's Mercedes was abandoned.
3: When we saw him riding a bike, we said, that's what he did. He walked across the interstate to Walmart. He bought the bike, a Red Bull, and a pack of cigarettes.
0: Ironically, the storm that brought the investigation to a halt also led to its biggest break. The floodwaters prevented Crystal's car from being stolen, which in turn led detectives to focus on the surveillance cameras near the Motel 6. Had that not happened, they never would have found these videos of McDowell.
2: His plane fell apart with the rain.
1: So he was a victim of Hurricane Harvey, too.
2: Mm-hmm. In more ways than one.
0: But when confronted with all this evidence, McDowell denied it was him.
6: There's no doubt in my mind that that's you. I want to show you that. I'm guessing you'd like to see that.
0: McDowell eventually admitted this footage at the gas station was him. But the Walmart clips? No way, he said. By now, investigators were convinced McDowell was Crystal's killer. As for the boyfriend, an innocent man who had nothing to do with Crystal's disappearance. D.A. Leak by then had enough evidence to charge McDowell with murder, but she believed she needed one more piece of evidence to ensure a conviction.
3: I wanted that body.
1: Why is that important?
3: Well, it's important for a lot of reasons. It's easier to try a murder trial when you've got a dead body. It just is. But, you know, she deserved to be found. You know, she deserved to be found. Her kids deserved for her body to be found. Her family deserved for her to be found.
0: Investigators all believed McDowell knew where the body was, but he steadfastly denied any involvement in Crystal's disappearance. After an hour of getting nowhere, McDowell was allowed to go home to his children. But now, District Attorney Leak and Ranger Jeter had a whole new problem on their hands.
2: I had found some folks that I had interviewed throughout the week that had said he'd actually talked about murder-suicide sometime earlier.
0: Right after the divorce, McDowell had reportedly threatened to destroy the entire family.
3: It was like, I'm going to kill myself. I'm going to kill the kids. Yeah.
1: You're going to be blamed for the ruination of my life.
3: Yes.
0: Now that he was once again under stress, Leak worried that McDowell might finally decide to bring his whole world crumbling down around him.
4: Coming up, a prosecutor gets tough.
3: Did you tell him that we're not letting him see his children until he takes us to the body?
4: A gamble that pays off.
2: He said, I'm ready to talk.
4: When Dateline.

0: Worried that Stephen McDowell might snap and kill his children along with himself, District Attorney Cheryl Leak turned to an old high school classmate for help, Crystal's Aunt Cindy.
1: Cindy Searate, she was good enough to stay close.
0: Cindy said she felt duty-bound to watch over the kids, just 5 and 8 at the time, as the Rangers closed in on Stephen.
2: I had told my husband I was going over there, and he said, I don't think this is a good idea. And I'm like, well, I truly feel he's going to kill the kids. I feel like he's going to kill himself, he's going to kill the kids.
3: What was in your head, Cindy? What was your mission about this I've got to go over to Steve's idea?
2: Protect the kids. I just knew if I could stay close, talk to him, that's what hairdressers do best. I mean, keep him calm or try to get him to confess.
3: Is he frightening you at that point?
2: No. I mean, I carried a gun the whole time.
3: You were over at his house?
2: Oh, yeah. I had a gun on me at all times.
3: Why?
2: Because I really felt like he was going to snap at any moment. The Texas Rangers were really getting under his skin.
0: Even so, McDowell returned for further questioning.
4: You could see literally he was losing weight before your eyes.
0: The Rangers laid out all the evidence against him. The polygraph, the videos, the lies they caught him in. But McDowell held tight, would not confess. And by evening time, Leak was getting nervous.
1: I just can't get these kids off my mind that something is going to happen.
0: So Leak decided to put the kids into protective custody with Child Protective Services. Once the children were safely secured, Leak sent a message to their dad.
1: You tell him that we're not letting him see his children until he takes us to the body. And I said, I'm done. I said, he's dicking us around and I'm sick of it. And he's not going to get away with, I'm not telling you where she's at if I can help it. I'm sorry, you're just not going to get away with that. You've killed her. You don't have the right to do that. And now you don't have the right to leave her somewhere where nobody's ever going to know if she's going to just wash up somewhere. And everybody that loves her sitting around wondering, where is she?
0: That night, an exhausted McDowell asked Ranger Jeter and his partner, Ranger James Holland, to present a counteroffer to D.A. Leak.
1: He told Holland, let me go home, and then tomorrow morning I will tell you everything, and I'll take you to where Crystal's at.
0: With that verbal agreement, the district attorney and Ranger Jeter allowed McDowell to walk out of the sheriff's office, knowing it was a risky decision.
3: Did you feel at all weird about letting him walk that night?
4: Yes, I did. I felt like he's fixing the break because I thought he was going home for probably to ultimately take himself out.
0: On the morning of Saturday, September the 9th, Rangers Jeter and Holland went knocking on Stephen McDowell's door, not sure what they'd find. But to Jeter's surprise, McDowell answered the door.
4: He said, I'm ready to talk.
0: At 12:45 p.m., McDowell was back in the chair and made good on his promise to talk. McDowell said he knew Crystal had a long string of affairs.
5: And you've confronted her at different times about those affairs.
6: Yes, I confronted her. And she told me to stay home in business. She says that I'm not dominant enough in the bedroom, that's what she says.
0: Pretending to be sympathetic, Ranger Holland slowly teased out the details of Crystal's death. It was slow and brutal.
5: Were you fighting when that happened?
6: Yeah.
5: Is that when she told you that she didn't love you anymore?
6: Yeah.
5: And did you snap? Did you mean to suffocate her?
6: No.
5: It just happened?
6: I didn't know that. Yeah. I love her.
5: And how did you suffocate her?
6: Squeezed her. Come on.
5: Okay, like a chokehold or something? Did she say anything when that was going on, or did she fight, or what happened?
6: She said I was scaring her.
5: How did you eventually know that she was no longer alive?
6: Stop there.
0: McDowell said he then wrapped her in trash bags and hid her body in the trunk of the Mercedes. He said he dumped her body the following morning. But before he revealed where, McDowell said he wanted a deal.
4: He wants the death penalty off the table.
3: What's the calculus that your prosecutor has to go through here, your DA?
4: We don't find Crystal without his help.
3: This is just flat not going to happen.
4: It's not going to happen. This isn't a forensic case. This isn't a DNA case. This is a whodunit. We now know whodunit. Now, take me to where she's at.
0: District Attorney Leak was on the same page. And with Jeter as her go-between, she agreed to forego the death penalty.
7: Well, she needs the body today. We're not going to seek the death penalty if you take her to us today.
4: Shortly thereafter, he agreed, all right, I'll take you to Crystal's location.
0: They retraced McDowell's route. which eventually led to this short, narrow strip of blacktop known as Needle Point Road.
4: It's heavily wooded next to a ravine.
3: Ranger, would you ever have gone down that road?
4: Never. That place was 4 to 5 foot underwater 2 weeks earlier.
0: At a seemingly random spot, McDowell said, "Stop, this is the place." Jeter and Holland then set off on foot into the thicket.
4: Within a short period of time, we found what we believed the remains of Crystal McDowell. There was not much left of her. She was pretty much decomposed.
0: Stephen McDowell had not only confessed, but given up the body. So, case closed, right? Well, not in Texas, because a murder defendant here can claim sudden passion, that the victim somehow played a role in their own death by provoking the killer. And McDowell wanted to make that argument before a jury, hoping he could drastically reduce his sentence.
2: I can tell a jury, look, if you find this story of sudden passion, then the only thing, the maximum you can give him is 20. He can get out in as little as 2.
0: What worried District Attorney Leak was that there were even some in law enforcement who thought that this was a sudden passion case.
3: Were you under courthouse pressure or law enforcement pressure from this take on the case that this is a poor henpecked guy,
2: mm-hmm.
3: and he snapped,
2: mm-hmm.
3: and we're really in manslaughter country here,
2: mm-hmm.
3: and why are you guys going for the full ride?
2: Because I don't care how henpecked somebody might be or how much they say they are, which in my opinion he was not. That was a ploy. It's still no excuse to kill anybody.
0: A popular prosecutor who's also a single mom. Leak has built a reputation as a fierce advocate for women and children. And on this case, she was going to be the voice of Crystal McDowell.
2: She was begging him, please stop fighting with me. I've been in an unhappy marriage for 10 years. Please stop using the kids as pawns. You've used me long enough. Please, please, please, I'm tired, I'm exhausted. I can't fight with you anymore.
0: To Leak, the killing of Crystal McDowell was a black and white case of premeditated murder. The big question, though, would all 12 members of a jury see it that way?
8: Coming up, two shockingly young witnesses take the stand.
3: Why'd you bring the kids in?
2: They wanted to talk about it.
8: And the jury makes a worrying request.
2: I'm like, oh God, where are they going with this?
8: When Dateline

0: After a year of court hearings and motions, Stephen McDowell finally went on trial for the murder of his ex-wife, Crystal, in June 2019. DA Cheryl Leak made sure she was well-armed with evidence depicting the extent to which McDowell tried to cover up the crime. She showed the jury McDowell's confession, the video of him dumping Crystal's Mercedes and buying that bicycle at Walmart, and later checking on the car to see if it had been stolen. But the video that really got the court's attention, pre-recorded testimony of Crystal and Stephen's two children.
1: Why'd you bring the kids in?
2: Well, I didn't want to.
1: Tender age?
2: Yes. I spoke to their guardian and I said, look, if you don't think that this is going to be something that they can handle, I will absolutely not put them on the stand. It's just not worth it to me. But they wanted to talk about it.
0: It being their mother's murder. The daughter, now seven, said she saw it happen. No cameras were allowed in court, so we turned to the trial transcript on the daughter's testimony. She told the court they were arguing about her going with another man, and she said, I'm going to take my children with me. And then he pushed her on the bed and said, no, you're not. And then he started putting his hands like that. The daughter demonstrated for the jury by putting her own hands over her nose and mouth. The daughter continued, and she tried to put her hands up and her feet up so Dad wouldn't have so much weight on her. And then he glanced at me, really mad at me. And then Mom glanced at me and tried to say, help. And then when he was done, he told me to go in my room. Don't tell anyone. Damning testimony from a child. The defense tried to undercut it, contending the daughter had heard about the killing from relatives and just made up a story to fill in the blanks. Then, in rebuttal, the defense called their own star witness, Stephen McDowell.
1: When he was on the stand, did he do himself any good?
2: Mm-mm.
1: Who'd the jury meet?
2: They met a conniving, manipulative crybaby.
0: Through his tears, McDowell told an entirely new and strange story about how he killed Crystal, that it was nothing more than a freak accident. In the midst of their argument, he said, Crystal got hysterical, so he put her in a bear hug to calm her down. I just wanted to hug her, he told the court. I just wanted to stop fighting. I wanted to quit going back and forth because it was going nowhere, and I was frustrated, and I was upset, and I was mad. His lawyer asked, what happened next? McDowell responded, she became limp, and she fell. D.A. Leak couldn't believe what she was hearing.
2: He hugged her to death. Yeah, that's a new one on me. Yeah,
1: that was that fun. Had not been told before.
2: No, and there's no way. And then we were actually looking it up on... You know, we're Googling it, you know, at dinner that night going, how do you hug somebody to death?
0: When the case went to the jury, Leak thought an outright acquittal seemed unlikely. But a hung jury was a distinct possibility.
2: Just one juror. That's all it needs. And I thought, God, if the one believes his story, you know, we're cooked.
0: And sure enough, during deliberations, one of the jurors asked to see McDowell's confession tape again.
1: Does it make you nervous?
2: It always makes me nervous because I'm like, oh, God, where are they going with this?
0: An hour after rewatching the confession, the jury came back with a verdict. Guilty. But now came the penalty phase when the jury would decide if this was a premeditated killing or one of sudden passion.
1: How stressful was this case for you?
2: Oh, it was real stressful. I mean, when you get a case like this where you have the perpetrator who can convince even some members of law enforcement that he might have been the victim in all of this, then you worry about what's a jury going to think.
1: How do you straddle this thing? And, you know, forgive the thought, but it's like, how do you not get seen as a hard-ass woman? Do you know what I mean?
2: I don't know, and I think that...
1: Because you could be judged.
2: Right, absolutely. And I think I'm seen like that by a lot of jurors, and there's nothing I can do about it. I mean, if I tried to be anything different than I am, it would come across as insincere.
0: That authenticity apparently resonated with the jury in Crystal's case. They rejected the sudden passion argument and found that Crystal's murder was premeditated. They sentenced Stephen McDowell to 50 years in prison. Aunt Cindy wasn't in court that day. Instead, she distracted the kids with a trip to the multiplex.
3: And we went to the movie and just had a really good day.
4: So the kids at the movie and Dad's going away virtually forever.
3: Exactly. And they never asked a question. They know he had got 50 years and it was almost a relief. I mean, I'm actually for the death penalty for this kind of stuff, but I mean, it's better than 20. It's better than 2.
0: Crystal's children are now being raised by an old friend whose own parents had once given Crystal a home.
3: She makes them stay focused in school. They have regiments. They have routines. She loves them. She truly loves them, and she is honored to raise them.
2: They are, I mean, they're phenomenal kids.
0: As for Crystal, Leek hopes she'll be remembered more as a loving mom than an up-by-the-bootstrap survivor of awful abuse.
2: She wanted a family. She wanted that family that she never had. She wanted children. She wanted to love something unconditionally and have somebody love her unconditionally.
5: I love you.
0: And she was still looking for that love right until the hours before the winds began howling and the waters rose.
6: That's all for now. I'm Lester Holt. Thanks for joining us.
7: The police officer said, "This is not a crime scene. Nobody touch anything." It was just like, oh, wow. He did it and he took off. And we didn't know where he was.
6: Call it a mother's intuition.
3: She had a sign. I don't know how. Something was wrong.
6: Her daughter, away at college, wasn't answering her phone.
3: She was scared. She didn't know where Alex was.
6: Then, terrible news. A student had been murdered. A young woman. But apparently it wasn't Alex.
8: The girl lying on the floor had very dark, almost black-colored hair. She had much lighter hair.
6: So, who was it? And where was Alex?
9: At that point, it was one dead and perhaps another missing.
6: The killer could be roaming a campus full of students.
7: We were really scared.
6: A mysterious tweet.
10: What do you think it meant?
3: I don't exactly know.
6: A terrifying phone call.
11: My son just called, told me he killed somebody.
6: And a terrible truth.
3: I didn't know how, I didn't know who, I didn't know anything. I just know she was gone.
6: I'm Lester Holt, and this is Dateline. Here's Andrea Canning with After Midnight.
12: Every year, as summer fades into fall and lazy days at the beach come to an end, students flood back to college. It's the same scene year after year at campus after campus. And every year, there's that new bunch, the freshmen.
3: I was nervous for classes the first day because, you know, I'm that scared little freshman.
12: All those worries, all those questions.
13: Do I really have to go to these classes, and what's this teacher like, and all that kind of stuff?
12: They're not quite adults. They're not quite teens. But now, suddenly, they're on their own.
7: I mean, leaving home for the first time can be scary.
12: Scary for the kids, for their parents, too.
14: Every mom has that, my baby is going to college, yes.
12: Most of the time, kids sail through the experience. They make new friends, date new people, and move on. But there are others who are not so lucky. They are the victims of a troubling trend that's caught the nation's attention, dating violence.
15: It could happen to anyone's daughter.
9: Anyone. This could happen to anyone.
12: It was late September 2012. The college at Brockport, a state school in western New York, was well into the new school year. 18-year-old Alexandra Kogut was having the time of her life.
3: As soon as I met her, I knew we were the perfect match for each other.
12: Alex Kogut and Samantha Turner met within days of arriving on campus, besties from the beginning.
15: You really clicked with Alex?
3: I did.
15: Why did you like her so much right away?
3: I liked her because I could act so funny in front of her, and I could act myself. If I had a problem, she was always there for me.
12: By late September, Alex and Samantha were inseparable, swapping clothes and confidences. But on Friday, September 28th, they were going off in different directions. Samantha was heading home to see her family. Alex was staying on campus, counting the hours until her longtime boyfriend arrived for a weekend visit. That afternoon, Alex went down the hall to Samantha's dorm room to say goodbye.
3: It was around 3 o'clock maybe, and I was about to go home, and she's like, "Can I pick out some clothes in your closet?" And I was like, "Sure." So she took 3 of my shirts and a pair of my shoes, and she was all excited. She's like, "Clayton will be here in half an hour."
12: 21-year-old Clayton Whittemore was Alex's boyfriend, and he was coming to spend the weekend.
5: But first, Alex had a swim team meeting. She'd been swimming since high school, where Paige Whitney was the captain.
14: You were the captain of the swim team, but you call Alex more the heart of the swim team?
16: Yeah, definitely. In high school, she definitely wasn't the fastest on our team, but she was one of the most important people on our team because she had the most heart. She would be behind you at every single one of your races, cheering you on, wishing you luck.
5: Now, Paige and Alex were teammates again.
14: She must have loved knowing that she had you to lean on.
16: I feel like there was definitely that sense of security.
5: That Friday, the team meeting ran late. Alex's boyfriend got to town before it ended. Alex texted to apologize that she wasn't there to greet him. "Please don't kill me," she wrote. "No worries," he answered. Soon, the two got together with a busy night ahead of them. Midway through the evening, Samantha texted Alex.
17: And I told her, I was like, "Can't wait to see you tomorrow. Love you. Good night," you know, and then she said the same.
5: But later, in the early hours of Saturday morning, Samantha was awakened by a call. Alex's mother was on the line. What in the world was up?
17: She was scared. She didn't know where Alex was, what she was doing. She had a sign. I don't know how. Something was wrong. And
14: so
17: her mother
14: just thought something was wrong.
17: Yes.
14: And called you.
17: Yes, freaking out. And I was like, "I'm home. I don't know."
5: A fearful mother on the phone in the middle of the night, searching for her daughter. What had happened to set her off? Why was she so distraught? Sandra Whitney is a good friend of Alex's parents, Becky and Mark Kogut. She's Paige's mom.
18: They had gone off for a weekend vacation, and they had been texting that evening, and Becky was sending her pictures of their hotel room. You know, you get to a hotel, "Hey, look." And Alex didn't respond. And she tried over and over again, and she didn't respond. And that's not how their relationship worked. You text, you call, you always responded.
14: Is that unusual, though, that she wouldn't respond in college? It's a weekend. Her boyfriend's coming for the weekend.
18: I imagine the first couple times maybe she wasn't concerned, but when it was several, that's what raised flags.
14: Was it Becky? A little bit of mother's intuition, do you think?
18: I imagine it was.
5: Alex's mom worked the phone frantically, trying anyone who might know where her daughter was. Finally, at 2:42 a.m., she called the campus police to ask them to go to her daughter's dorm room to check on her. Officer Michael Johnson responded.
14: You took that call?
19: I did.
14: And you headed over to the dorm?
19: Yes.
14: And then what happened?
19: Well, when we went there, I knocked on the door. I knocked twice. And since it was a welfare check, I said, "Well, let me see if this door's unlocked."
5: It was, and Officer Michael Johnson will never forget what was inside that room.
19: It just seemed that something really bad happened there that night.
6: What had happened in room 108? Police were about to confront a frightening and confusing scene.
20: You never come to work thinking you're going to see something like that.
6: A young victim, but who is it?
7: They're just telling everybody, you know, keep your door shut, don't come in the hall. We didn't really know what was going on.
6: When Dateline continues.
5: Officer Michael Johnson, a cop at the college at Brockport, was on a routine welfare check at a dorm room early one Saturday in September 2012 when he got the shock of his life.
19: We don't see that level of violence that often.
5: Room 108 was wrecked. There was blood everywhere. On the bed, on the door, on a pillow on the floor. And in the center of the room was a young woman lying on the floor, face down, her bloody hair falling over her face.
19: It seemed very unnatural the way she fell. The blood splatter that was in the room, even the bloody footprints that were around her, all indicated that something violent had happened in that room.
14: What feeling do you have when you see something like that?
19: Well, the adrenaline kicks in, and luckily, you know, you need that adrenaline at that moment, and it was just time to go to work, and if she was alive, I had to do all I could for her.
5: Officer Johnson knew he needed help fast.
7: And I heard this guy yelling, and I thought it was a drunk college kid.
5: Haley Plymail lived across the hall from Alex's room. The commotion woke her up.
7: And I noticed a man was, like, yelling for help and stuff. So I woke up, and I started looking through my peephole. And it was a police officer yelling.
5: Then Lieutenant Daniel Vasile worked with Officer Johnson on the campus force.
20: He radioed me for the AED. So
7: what's the AED?
20: It's the defibrillator.
7: Okay.
20: So I arrived, I grabbed it, I went running to his location.
7: What did you think when you saw what you saw?
20: I couldn't believe it. I guess, you know, you never come to work thinking you're going to see something like that.
5: Haley Plymail was now glued to her peephole. She saw residence officials everywhere.
7: They were just telling everybody, you know, keep your door shut, don't come in the hall. And we didn't really know what was going on.
5: The news was spreading. Haley was fielding a storm of texts from worried students.
7: Everyone was just so confused. It was all just like, I don't know, you know, I think somebody's hurt, but I don't know what's happened.
5: By now, the cops realized the young woman on the floor was dead. Haley soon learned that too.
7: What happened was the ambulance showed up. And the police officer said to the paramedic, we only need one of you to go in and to pronounce her. And the paramedic went in and came out, pronounced her Jane Doe. And it was just like, oh, wow. I knew that that meant that they couldn't identify who it was, and they left. And I woke my roommate up and I said, you know, somebody's died. And she didn't believe me at first, and I told her, you know, like they left. The stretcher had nobody on it.
5: The students, on their phones, tried to stay calm, but it wasn't easy. After all, a college residence is supposed to be safe, but now there might be a killer on the loose.
7: We were really afraid. And, I mean, the police officers were like, you're okay, like, we're here, you're safe. But we were really scared.
5: Haley went over and over the events of that night in her mind, and she remembered something. About 1:15 a.m., as she was trying to go to sleep, an unusual sound. But was it related?
7: It was like little like thud, thud. And then it was like maybe like a pause. And then it was like more. And then like kind of another break. And some of them were louder than others.
5: Now, as the activity in the hallway intensified, Haley heard a line straight out of a cop show.
7: The police officer said, this is not a crime scene, nobody touch anything.
20: So at that time, I knew that we had to just do our jobs and we had to preserve everything, you know, for the safety of the rest of the campus.
5: The officers had a million questions. Number one, who was the girl lying with her face to the floor? Alex Kogut, the girl they'd been asked to check on, had blonde hair. There were pictures of her in the room. The girl on the floor was a brunette. Was she Alex's roommate? It was hard to know. Her face was bloody, unrecognizable.
13: So then you must be wondering, well, where's Alex?
1: Right.
20: Yes.
5: The cops learned that Alex had entered the dorm with her boyfriend after midnight. And then they made a startling discovery. When they looked closer at the photos in the room, they saw a young man they recognized. In fact, they'd issued him a ticket that very night.
1: So we knew who we wanted to look for at that time.
5: It was Clayton Whittemore, Alex's boyfriend. They needed to find him, and fast. He might lead them to Alex.
20: If we have someone that did this violent act here in this specific room, you know, what is he capable of doing when he leaves here?
6: Coming up, a missing boyfriend, an anxious best friend.
17: I rushed here.
16: Four in the morning.
6: And a mystifying murder.
1: There were so many things that didn't make sense in the room that it was very hard to just say, okay, this is what happened, case closed.

0: The campus cops investigating the murder in McLean Hall weren't sure who the victim was, but they'd recognized a young man in photos in the dorm room. They'd seen that same young man when they were patrolling the campus earlier that night.
1: I observed a couple coming down the street here on Utica Street. We could see that he had an open container in his hand. As he kept coming, we intercepted him right here on the sidewalk. I requested his ID. I could see that it was an open beer can, and I explained to him that we have a local ordinance here that says that you cannot have an open container.
2: Did he seem angry? Was he agitated?
1: No, he was actually very cooperative. So I gave him the ticket, and they started to walk away right down the sidewalk right here.
0: The young man who got the ticket was Clayton Whittemore, returning home from a party with his girlfriend, Alex Kogut.
2: And when they left, did they seem fine?
1: They seemed normal to me.
3: In fact, I was even doing small talk with the female that he was with and was able to make her laugh a little bit. So if anything was bothering her, she didn't let us know.
2: So just a normal couple out on a Friday night, and wasn't quite the last of him.
3: No, as they both started walking away, I observed him drop the beer can. He just dropped it right into the ground. And I made a comment to him that that could be another $100 fine. And he did comply, and he went back and he picked it up. And after doing that, that's when I saw him cross the street here. And at the same time, the female stayed on this side of the street. And then they both continued to walk on separate sides of the street.
0: Alex and Clayton had been dating for a year and a half by then. They were both from the town of New Hartford in central New York. They got together when Alex was in high school. Clayton had already graduated. Now, they were trying to make a go of a long-distance relationship.
4: They really wanted to make it work and stuff, and I think it was working. I think she really did love him.
5: What kind of things did she say to you about Clay? Describing him or the time they spent together?
4: It was kind of just little things here and there, like, oh, I can't wait to see him, like, I miss him. You could just see it in her eyes that she really did want to be with him.
0: Clayton, number 21, had been a standout hockey player in high school. After he graduated in the spring of 2010, he spent a season playing for a college prep team in Florida, living with a host family there.
6: He was like the star player. He was the guy that scored the goals.
0: Hunter Fernandez, one of Clayton's teammates, lived with the same host family.
5: Paint a picture of Clayton for us.
6: He was hardworking. He was a really nice guy. He was funny. We always had a good time.
5: Did you guys ever get into a little bit of trouble?
6: No, we never really got in trouble. We were always busy.
5: What about girls? Did you hang out with girls or was there time?
6: Nope.
5: Partying?
6: Never.
5: Drinking?
6: He drank once.
5: This sounds like the tamest bunch of hockey players I think I've ever heard of.
6: Yep.
0: It was hardly surprising that Alex was drawn to another athlete, and Clayton was a catch. Paige Whitney, Alex's swim team pal, knew that. She'd gone through high school with Clayton, sat beside him in senior year math class.
7: She felt like he deserved a lot more and that she was very, very lucky.
5: Really?
7: Yeah.
5: So she considered herself lucky that he had chosen her.
7: Absolutely.
5: Watching them together, did it seem that he really cared about her, that he really liked her?
7: Absolutely.
5: He was happy to be in that relationship.
7: Yeah. You know, you see them laughing together. You see them, you know, getting along so well.
0: Her family liked him too. They'd given him a care package for her, and her mom had contributed $20 towards gas for the trip. Once Alex's swim team meeting ended that day, the couple met up, had some alone time in her dorm room, then went to dinner. Alex and Samantha were texting, of course.
4: I asked, you know, like, how she was doing, what she was doing, and she's like, oh, well, we're out to dinner right now. And then they went out to a friend's house, and then they came back to the dorm.
0: On the way back, Clayton got that ticket, and the cops saw the two walk away separately. Then, at 12:13 a.m., Alex posted a cryptic tweet. Should have known, it read. Should have known.
5: What do you think it meant?
4: It probably does have something to do with Clayton, but I don't exactly know.
0: Minutes later, Alex swiped her card to enter her dorm with Clayton. It was 12:17 on Saturday morning. So now, investigators were desperate to find out where Clayton Whittemore was and whether Alex was with him.
3: Luckily, we had all his information from the ticket that Lieutenant Basile issued him.
0: But Clayton had been a model of cooperation then. What could he tell them, if anything, about what had happened in the dorm room that night?
2: What's your gut telling you happened?
3: I couldn't put together what happened because it was so violent. There were so many things that didn't make sense in the room that it was very hard to just say, okay, this is what happened, you know, case closed.
2: What were the scenarios that you were thinking of?
1: Maybe there was an altercation between roommates. Maybe possibly Alex and Clayton were on the run, and this was the roommate that was on the ground. Maybe Alex was abducted by Clayton. Maybe Clayton had hurt the roommate.
2: A lot of things are running through your mind.
1: Yes.
8: Lots of things on other people's minds, too. At her parents' house, Samantha Turner, Alex Kogut's best buddy, was phoning all her friends. When she got through to her roommate, a college official got on the line and told her there was a situation.
4: And then I broke down, and I grabbed my sister, and I was like, we need to go to Rockport now. And then I rushed here.
5: Four in the morning.
4: And got here, saw the police cars.
5: You didn't know at this point what had happened still?
4: I didn't know exactly who it was.
8: Hundreds of miles away, a frantic mother waited, desperate for answers. But when those answers came, they would be unbearable. And they were coming soon from the killer himself.
9: Coming up, two frantic phone calls from a mother.
10: She said she was breathing and then she stopped.
9: And her son.
11: What's going on there, bud?
12: I did something.
9: When Dateline continues.
8: Early that Saturday morning, Stephen Peglow, a veteran homicide investigator with the Monroe County Sheriff's Office, was called to the Brockport campus. The cops there had a murder on their hands, a body they couldn't identify, and a killer on the loose.
13: Everyone thought they knew what was going on, but nobody really did. And until you got there and started to put the pieces together, you didn't know.
8: As he drove to the campus, investigator Peglow reviewed the facts as he knew them. One young woman was dead. Another was missing.
13: What we've been reported that there was a young lady still alive and that needed help. Right then, that was my priority in my mind on the way out there.
5: Were you thinking that Clayton had taken Alex and had hurt her, but she was still alive? Or that someone else may be involved in the whole thing?
13: At that point, I was thinking that she was just with Clayton and he had hurt her.
5: So you're thinking we have to find her immediately?
13: Yes.
8: But five counties away, a drama was unfolding that would break open this case. About 3 a.m., an operator at the Oneida County Emergency Center got a call from a profoundly troubled dad.
14: Yes, my name is Scott Whittemore, and my son, Clayton, just called, told me he killed somebody.
8: It was a stunning statement, even for a 911 dispatcher in the early hours of a Saturday morning. But the dad didn't know much.
11: Okay, where did this happen?
14: I don't know.
11: Where is he right now?
14: I don't know.
8: The father reported that his son was in a bad way.
14: He's talking about killing himself, too. I don't know what's going on.
8: The divorced dad admitted that he was out of the loop about family matters. Now he was doing his best to stave off a tragedy.
11: Do you know if he has any weapons?
14: I don't know, but he did ask me for one. I have a permit for a pistol. He asked me for one.
11: He asked you for your pistol?
14: Yes. He doesn't have it.
11: And did he say what he wanted to do with it?
14: Kill himself.
8: The dispatcher asked Scott to call his son back to find out more. Minutes later, the father was back on the line.
11: Hey, Scott. What's up?
14: He has a girlfriend in Brockport. His mom thinks he's probably on his way home from Brockport.
8: The 911 dispatcher got Clayton Whittemore's mother on the line.
11: Hi, Sandy.
15: Yeah.
11: We're trying to find your son. You think he was out visiting his girlfriend at SUNY Brockport?
15: Okay,
11: he's not in Canada
15: right now.
11: Well, he's not in Canada.
15: He's not?
11: No. At least his cell phone isn't in Canada. If you were just talking to him on a cell phone, he's not in Canada.
15: Yeah. Okay.
11: Okay, just take a couple deep breaths and we're going to try to find him so we can get him some help.
8: The dispatcher got the name Alex Kogut from the stressed-out mom. Slightly wrong, but it was enough. Seconds later, he was on the phone to the campus cops in Brockport. And now, finally, the pieces of the story began fitting together.
11: We got a call from a father about an hour ago that said his son called him and stated that he killed somebody. We pinged his phone. The son's name is Clayton Whittemore.
12: Okay.
11: Apparently he's out there with a girlfriend of his and Alex Colgert at your college.
12: Yeah, that's who we're looking for.
11: Oh, you're looking for him?
12: Yep.
11: As well, huh?
12: We had him earlier on an open container at midnight.
11: Well, is the girl okay? I mean, we're kind of concerned about what's going on.
12: Well, we don't know where this Alex Colgert is.
11: Okay.
12: We can't locate her, but her roommate is DOA.
8: That's the theory the campus cops were acting on, that the roommate was dead and Alex was with Clayton somewhere. But then, new information from Clayton's mom. Clayton had just called his sister and told her a frightening story about Alex.
10: She said something like he said she was breathing and then she stopped.
11: And he said the girlfriend stopped breathing.
10: Yeah.
8: Clayton's mother was beside herself.
10: Did you get a hold of the college out there?
11: Yeah, they're looking for him. We don't know what the heck's going on, so everybody's out looking to see if they can find him and make sure they're okay.
8: And then, once more that morning, the call line lit up at the 911 center in Oneida County. This time, it was the call everyone was waiting for. Clayton Whittemore was on the line.
11: What's going on there, bud?
16: I did something.
8: It was 3:44 a.m. The horror of what had happened in room 108 would soon be revealed.
9: Coming up, who had Clayton Whittemore killed?
4: I didn't know how, I didn't know who, I didn't know anything. I just know she was gone.

0: Clayton Whittemore was at a rest stop on the New York State Thruway when he called 911 with a stunning admission.
1: I'm turning myself in. I did something I can't take back.
0: It was almost 4 a.m., a frantic hunt that had pulled in multiple police agencies, emergency dispatchers, college officials, and two sets of anguished parents was almost over.
2: There were two officers, two New York State troopers who, were patrolling the thruway that night.
0: Sandra Dorley is the district attorney of Monroe County in western New York.
2: They were called to respond right to that DeWitt Road service area, not knowing what to expect. At that point, it was one dead on the Brockport College campus and perhaps another missing.
3: And Clayton was there waiting?

0: about to change. The cops back in Brockport, who initially thought the victim might be Alex Kogut's roommate, had learned the roommate was staying elsewhere that night. But where? They started an urgent search. Until they spoke to her, they couldn't be certain of the victim's identity because of the hair color. Investigator Stephen Peglow.
1: The girl lying on the floor had very dark, almost black colored hair. And when you saw the photos that Alex had put up in her dorm room of her and Clayton, she had much lighter hair. The roommate had darker hair.
0: Investigators knocked on students' doors, questioning them. Then, a nugget buried in a conversation. They learned that Alex had recently dyed her hair brown. They had what they needed to ID their victim. Now, they wanted to hear from just one more person, Alex's roommate. When she did call in, finally, they learned she'd been staying in another dorm room.
2: We had her come to us so that we could speak with her. Then we were positive.
0: Positive that the girl on the dorm room floor was Alex Kogut. Bubbly, happy, lovely Alex, only 18 years old. Best buddy Samantha Turner, who had rushed back to college early that morning, was devastated.
3: I broke down and I knew at that point my life was changed.
4: And you just knew what had happened without anyone even telling you?
3: Mm-hmm. I didn't know how, I didn't know who, I didn't know anything. I just know she was gone and I could never see her again.
0: Sandra Whitney and her daughter Paige are family friends of the Koguts. Paige, remember, was a student at Brockport too. Her roommate woke her up around 7 that morning.
5: And she said, "We have to go. We're all meeting together. Something happened."
6: Paige called me and she said, "Something happened to Alex." I said, "Oh, Alex, what?" She said, "Oh, it was a terrible accident." And she said, I said, "Well, is she okay?" And she said, "No." I said, "Is she in the hospital?" And she said, "No, Mom. She's not." And I said, "Has she died?" And she said, "Yes." So I was shocked, and all I could think was, what could have happened to Alex in her dorm room?
0: The New York State Police were asking Clayton Whittemore that very same question that very morning.
7: Was there problems with your relationship, you guys, in your relationship?
0: Clayton put the pieces together for the police about what happened that night. And it began with the fact that his relationship with Alex wasn't so good after all. The couple had dinner, then the party. Clayton said he and Alex drank moderately, but at the party, he got annoyed with her, said he felt disrespected.
7: When I say anything, you know, she's like, raise your voice, she's off the...
0: As they walked back from the party, Clayton got that open container ticket. Clayton, remember, walked to the other side of the street to cool off. And then Alex posted that final cryptic tweet. Should have known.
8: We'll never really know what that meant, but...
4: What do you think it meant?
8: Should have known that, you know, maybe we weren't meant to be together, maybe we should break up.
0: At 12:17 a.m., Alex swiped into her dorm. She and Clayton entered her room. Clayton said they were fighting about cheating. Old stuff, he called it.
7: What was she saying?
9: She's like, I saw a picture on your phone way back, you know, November of last year or something.
7: Yeah.
9: You know, it'd be like a picture of my sister, for God's sake.
0: Then he told the cops she got physical.
9: She started pushing me. She kept doing it.
7: Was she saying anything? She was pushing you?
0: But the investigator pointed out Clayton was a strong guy. Alex was tiny.
7: You didn't feel threatened by Alex tonight. It was more than that, right?
9: I don't even know what it was.
7: Don't know how to explain it?
9: My temper?
7: Mm-hmm.
9: Just hurt. Hitting me in general, like pushing me and stuff.
7: But you're not her. Right? She didn't hurt you at all, right?
9: No.
0: He told the cops he asked her to stop, but he said she wouldn't. And when he offered to leave, he said she told him to stay. And then, this.
9: All of a sudden, I snapped.
7: Hit her back. Where'd you hit her back?
9: Through the wall.
0: The attack that followed

0: was savage, unthinkable. In a tiny dorm room, surrounded by sleeping students, Clayton Whittemore beat his girlfriend to death. Investigator Peglow has seen plenty of homicide scenes, but never one like this.
1: There was a few of us in the room, and people were like, okay, well, I have blood on this, okay, I have blood on this, and give you an idea of the rage that had gone on in that room.
0: Peglow, who has studied the interview video, says there's one thing he can't forget. Clayton told police that near the end, he realized Alex's breathing had become labored, that the girl he said he loved was dying.
2: You know, it was like watching an animal suffer.
3: Okay.
2: Die.
3: Yeah.
2: You know.
3: Okay.
2: That's why I did the other stuff that I did. Because, you know, as someone you love, I'm not going to watch them sit there.
3: Yeah. Okay.
2: That's why I did.
3: So you see her suffering and you think she's going to die. Is that right?
2: Yeah. I didn't even think getting help.
0: Didn't get help. Didn't call an ambulance. Didn't occur to him. Instead, he hit her until she died. To put her out of her misery, he said.
4: It must have seemed almost impossible. How could she be murdered?
5: Exactly. Disbelief, shock. It's not real. It's not real. That doesn't happen. You don't go away to college and suffer that. You just don't.
0: Clayton Whittemore was charged with second-degree murder. He pleaded not guilty because Clayton Whittemore had an explanation, and his attorneys would reveal it at trial.
6: Coming up, could anything explain such violence?
7: Happened my entire life.
8: Yeah, so you saw a lot of it, huh?
7: I saw it all.
6: The verdict.

0: It wasn't until the spring of 2014, almost 2 years after Alex Kogut died, that Clayton Whittemore went on trial. Although he told the cops he'd beaten his girlfriend to death, he entered a plea of not guilty to second-degree murder. Prosecutors had a powerful case against him, and they knew it. The gruesome images in room 108, the mountain of incriminating evidence, even his words.
1: I didn't even think getting help.
0: He was a ticking time bomb, prosecutors argued, a killer years in the making.
2: How does this young man go from star athlete, popular college student, to what some would call a monster?
3: You know, our theory that night was that his anger was just building, and perhaps fueled by alcohol.
0: Prosecutors tried to show that Clayton Whittemore had already established a pattern of violence. They called ex-girlfriend Melinda Graniella to testify about one scary episode.
4: When we were fighting in a parking lot, and he had choked me, and he kind of held on for a few seconds. I thought that he might not stop, but eventually he did. And I locked him out of his car to cool down, and he did, and I kind of blew over.
2: But that one was serious.
4: Yeah, it was scary.
0: Hunter Fernandez was also called to the stand. Hunter had played hockey on that college prep team in Florida with Clayton. Hunter, too, had a scary experience. It happened after Clayton drank a half dozen beers. The one time, Hunter says, that he saw his teammate drink.
5: He walks in the kitchen, and he grabs a knife, and he raises it above his head. He looks like he was possessed. He just took a step towards us, and our host mom sees what's happening, and she's like, "Clayton, put the knife down."
0: Defense attorneys didn't dispute that Clayton Whittemore killed Alex Kogut, didn't even try. And they didn't dispute that his anger was years in the making. But, they argued, this wasn't a case of murder. Their client was guilty of the lesser charge of manslaughter. Why? They said he was under the influence of extreme emotional disturbance when he killed Alex Kogut, because Clayton Whittemore was a victim himself.
1: You know, I'm turning myself in for what I did.
6: Okay.
1: The man who calls you, the man who should turn himself in.
0: That's Clayton talking to the 911 dispatcher hours after the murder. He's talking about his dad, telling the dispatcher his father had abused him and his family for years.
1: Happened my entire life.
6: Yeah, so you saw a lot of it, huh?
1: I saw it all. Watched my brother get beat with a baseball bat by my own father. I watched my own father break my sister's nose, throw my own mother down to the ground, and beat her. I watched him try to shove the remote controller down the throat of all his children for fingerprints on his car.
0: The cops in the interview room asked him how he felt about his dad now.
7: You and your dad in a relationship now?
8: Not really. Yeah. Family, not like people I'm really close to. Going out with my dad. One man I despise. Your dad.
0: In the minutes before he was arrested, Clayton wrote a bizarre apology to Alex and the Koguts. "Sorry to the family and you," he texted. "Nothing will ever fix or undo what I did. I became my father." In court, Clayton's sister took the stand and supported her brother's story. Their father, Scott Whittemore, did not respond to Dateline's calls. There's no record of complaints against him. But a defense expert, a psychiatrist, testified Scott admitted that as a former Marine, he may have been rough. Because of that abuse, the expert concluded that Clayton was suffering that extreme emotional disturbance and snapped in the dorm room. The prosecution begged to differ.
3: It's just sad and tragic. And you know what? We never discounted or denied his past, but that doesn't excuse what he did.
0: 3 weeks after the trial began, the case went to the jury. The verdict was swift, guilty of second-degree murder.
9: I just felt this overwhelming sense of relief that the truth came out and that there was finally a verdict. It was the right verdict.
0: Alex's mom did not attend the trial, but followed it closely and tweeted.
10: Becky Kogut, after the verdict, tweeted, "Justice for my beautiful baby." Mm-hmm. Did you talk to her about the verdict?
9: Mm-hmm.
10: And what did she say?
9: It was a private conversation between two moms. There were tears, of course. Doesn't bring back Alex. It doesn't.
0: Clayton Whittemore was sentenced to 25 years to life. Among those who knew the story of Alex Kogut's life and death, there was a new awareness about the vulnerability and challenges of young love. Especially because, prosecutors said, there was evidence to show Clayton had a history of threatening Alex. He left angry voicemails on her phone. Assistant District Attorney Meredith Vaca.
11: There were almost 30 voicemails that she saved from him. They were all of that aggressive, controlling nature, is what we argued to the court to seek admissibility of them at trial.
0: The voicemails were not admitted in court, but prosecutors read an excerpt for Dateline, editing out the expletives.
11: I'll kill you next time I see you. You're a slut and a skank, so don't call me. I'm sick. I'm sick of you. And I left a lot of words out.
2: When you add in those expletives, it is really hard to hear.
11: It was. These were voicemails that really were scary.
0: Those close to Alex and her family said they never knew about the voicemails. Never knew there was a problem. They said there were no red flags about Clayton Whittemore.
9: That's why it's out of the blue. Never saw that coming.
12: Nothing. Totally caught me off guard.
0: Perhaps for parents, there is a lesson to be learned. Ask questions. Know what's happening, even if there are no warning signs.
11: Even if, you know, they might be not wanting to talk about it, you know, ask those questions.
0: After Alex died, Sandra Whitney and her family started the Purple Pinky Charitable Foundation to campaign against dating violence. Purple symbolizes the fight against domestic violence. It was also Alex Kogut's favorite color. Sandra came up with the idea as she comforted Alex's former teammates.
9: And I said, so paint your pinkies purple, and this is for Alex. You have more strength in your little finger than the worst thing that could come at you.
0: 2 years later, there were still purple ribbons in Alex Kogut's hometown. Still friends tending a college memorial to honor students who have died at a college that has itself had to heal. A college that has since opened a center to raise awareness about dating violence. And there are still those, like Paige Whitney, who will never let the memory of a graceful, joyous, young spirit fade away.
13: For the rest of my life, whenever I see purple, I will think of her. Whenever I hear a story of any type of domestic violence, I will think of her. And I will not stop telling her story.
14: That's all for now. I'm Lester Holt. Thanks for joining us.
15: My mom found her. She said it looked like she might have slipped in the shower.
16: She was in the fetal position in this bathtub.
17: You could see marks on Jessica's neck.
15: They said, we're going to rule this as a homicide.
14: Detectives using new technology to view this crime scene in extreme detail.
18: There was no forced entry, no tool marks.
17: There was blood on the couch.
18: Who could have done this?
15: They say that usually it's someone close.
14: An investigation focusing on friends and family.
18: He brought up his association with a motorcycle gang. He came off as kind of a tough guy.
19: We'd fool around a little bit, just like teasing, sibling teasing, I guess you could call it.
15: He threatened to take out my whole entire family to get custody of our kids.
19: Wow.
14: A chilling story of danger and duplicity.
20: We were trying to figure out who did this. He knew the whole time.
17: This is the ultimate betrayal.
14: Was the killer closer than anyone knew? I'm Lester Holt, and this is Dateline. Here's Keith Morrison with Evil Intent.
21: It was 9 o'clock in the morning on the 25th of June, 2015, Omaha, Nebraska. Missy Nelson's morning ritual was interrupted by a phone call. It was the bank where her daughter Jessica worked. She was an hour late.
20: I was like, what? What do you mean she's not there? They're like, she's not here, and we've been calling her, and she's not answering.
21: Thing was, Jessica was never late. Missy tried calling her. No answer. Panicked now, she ran to her car. Was Jessica at home, sick?
20: So I was calling her all the way over there, and I was thinking, I don't know where she's at. And then I started to think the really bad things. Maybe she was in a ditch somewhere, passed out. Maybe she was in a really bad car accident.
4: But you knew it was something bad.
20: I felt something was wrong. So I get over there, and her car's in the driveway, so I'm relieved. And I'm like, okay, she's here. She's not in an accident. But why isn't she answering the phone?
21: The door was locked, so Missy used her key to let herself in.
20: I walk in, and her house is really dark. I can't find her, and it's like, you know, everything's dark, so I don't know where I'm going. And the bathroom is like the first door on the left, and the door was closed, but I hear water running, and I'm like, okay, maybe she just used the bathroom. I opened up the door, and I turned on the light, and she was in the bathtub. The water was running. Water was up to her nose. She was laying there like this. And she had something in her hand. It was a phone cord. And I didn't understand where that came from. I started screaming. I had my cell phone, so I called 911.
5: 911, do you need police, fire, rescue? I don't understand a word you're saying. What's going on?
22: I just saw my daughter dead in the bathtub. That looks like she slipped in. I don't know how long she's been there.
20: I got drained of water thinking I could help her, but she was already gone.
4: You could tell?
20: I could tell she was blue. Her face was a really weird pattern on her face. It looked checkered, but her body was still like a normal color.
4: I can't imagine this.
20: It was horrible. It's like a nightmare. I still see it. Like one of the worst feelings in the world. And you can't help your daughter because she's gone.
21: By the time Jessica's father, Harry, got there,
23: there was a policeman in the driveway.
21: And not far away, he found Missy. A wreck. A mess.
23: I hugged her. What's going on? What do we know? Don't know anything.
21: Had she slipped in the shower?
20: He thought that at first, but I saw that mark on her neck and the cord in her hand, and I just didn't think it sounded right. She shouldn't have had her phone charger there. Her phone wasn't there.
4: She didn't know what to think.
20: I didn't know what to think. I was devastated. I wasn't even thinking at that point.
21: First responders, trained to keep an open mind, weren't sure what to think either.
24: It wasn't an obvious homicide. They didn't know if it was a medical emergency, because we find people like that have suffered a stroke or a heart attack or something in similar kind of situations, so they really didn't know what they had.
21: Homicide detectives Derek Moyes and Ryan Davis.
25: I do a cursory walk through the residence. They show me where Jessica was at. She's in the bathtub. And oddly enough, her clothes were in the bathtub with her.
4: But not on her?
25: Not on her. No, they were laying near her feet. The couch in the living room had blood all over it. So my initial reaction was maybe there was some sort of a medical emergency that occurred on the couch.
4: Mm-hmm.
25: She had gone to the bathroom maybe to clean herself off and had collapsed and succumbed to whatever medical emergency she was having.
24: There wasn't any obvious signs of trauma on her body.
25: She had a small bruise on the side of her neck. It didn't look like any sort of a
4: could have got
25: injury.
4: It anyway.
25: Yeah, it didn't look like she was assaulted.
21: But there was something off, too. Didn't quite look right. They decided to treat it like a homicide.
25: Because you only get one chance at this. And so if you go in and you go guns blazing and you try to rush through things, you're going to miss things.
21: The CSI people arrived, used a laser scanner to quickly take billions of measurements and create this virtual representation of Jessica's house, 3D, so more accurate than any photo. And then they removed Jessica's body. And, yes, detectives could see homicide was the right call.
25: When we were able to actually look at her eyes, it was fairly evident that there'd been some sort of a strangulation and an asphyxiation at the very least that took place.
24: And one of the things we noted right away is that she had longer fingernails.
21: Mm-hmm.
24: And one of those fingernails is quite evidently bent back. And we knew that there was a chance then that if she had fought back against her attacker, there's potentially DNA there.
21: The next day, the autopsy confirmed that Jessica had indeed been strangled to death.
24: There was a slight ligature mark around her neck, but it was disrupted.
1: Mm-hmm.
24: And it almost appeared as though there was possibly a hand.
25: Her hand maybe trying to...
1: Yeah.
24: Trying to pull, so the ligature marks were kind of intermittent.
21: And one more thing the autopsy revealed. She'd been sexually assaulted.
23: The first thing that goes through your head is why, how, who?
1: Yeah.
23: You know, I mean, everybody is a suspect and nobody's a suspect. That's who could have done this, why?
3: Did she have any enemies?
23: None that we knew of.
14: When we come back, the man in Jessica's life and their volatile relationship.
20: She would call us like every other week. Can you come and get me? Me and John had a fight.
14: And then, did a Facebook post put her in danger?
20: She just put out there that she was home alone, and she did it without even realizing.
3: So if anybody was following her, they'd know.
20: Yep.
14: When Dateline continues.
21: There's nothing better than a close family and friends who are like family. Missy and Harry Nelson had it. Three kids, kids' partners, grandchildren. Until the morning they found their beloved eldest child, their Jessica, just 28 years old, dead in her own bathtub. But who was she? Detectives needed to know. And so did we.
20: Everybody loved her.
6: Very bright. Both my girls were really smart.
23: Very smart.
21: Jessica was Ashley and Matt's big sister.
20: She's very outgoing. She's just always wanted to have fun. But, you know, the older we got, the more she was kind of like another mom to us. And she would always be there, even if we were fighting. If we needed her, she was there.
21: Big sister to the whole extended family. Her cousins, her close friends who were more like siblings. Her siblings' close friends who were more like relatives.
7: She was always really nice to everybody.
21: Laura Wonder had been a friend since grade school.
7: She just wanted to have a good time. She was just kind of, I wouldn't say crazy, but she just kind of goofy. She did whatever she wanted to do.
21: And that held true in her choice of men. Her first serious boyfriend was him.
20: With his tattoos and stuff, it was like, he seemed to be something that she would have been into because she had a few tattoos as well.
21: His name was John McDowell. He and Jessica were good together and sometimes not.
20: She would call us like every other week. Can you come and get me? Me and John had a fight and I'm not staying out here. So we drive out there to Missouri Valley, and a couple weeks later, she's back out there again.
21: A year in, there was still no wedding, but there was a baby, Dominic, Dom.
20: I just remember, you know, everyone was so excited wanting to meet him.
23: She loved him, and I think it was just an instinct she had. Being mother, she wanted to do the best for him she could, and that drove everything else.
21: And then one day, Dom was still quite small. It all seemed to come apart.
20: They were doing okay till he left her a voicemail.
23: By accident.
21: An unintentional voicemail. And the message that was left was, well, bad. Very bad.
20: Talking to friends, he didn't know he left her a voicemail telling her that he slept with another girl. And that was it. She was done.
1: Whoa.
20: So I helped her move that day.
1: She must have been so upset.
20: She was. She was devastated.
1: To get an accidental voicemail from the guy, father of your baby, I slept with another woman.
23: Kind of bragging about it.
20: Yeah.
23: Well, you should have seen the one I was with.
21: And that's why Jessica elected to be a single mom. Better, she decided to concentrate on her little boy, the center of her life, Dominic.
23: She did everything she could for her son, just to try to do it right. Hey, got to work, pay bills. I have things I want him to have, so I need to pay for those things. And she'd work.
1: So she worked
23: 2 to 3 jobs sometimes.
1: How does a person even do that?
23: I have no idea.
20: She worked at the First National Bank.
1: She liked that job.
23: But she loved it.
20: That was her dream job.
21: And then Jessica and Dominic lived in the little house on the north side of town.
7: It wasn't very big, but Dom had the bigger room. And she's like, well, he has more toys, and his bed has a slide. I'm like, he has a slide? And she's like, yeah, he needed a slide. I'm like, yeah, he needed a slide. Hmm. It was just, she gave everything up for him. he was her world.
21: In fact, Jessica's last words on Facebook the night she died when Dom was at his dad's were, "I am such a mess when Dom is gone."
20: She had lost the remote and thought it was the worst 15 minutes of her life.
23: She was lost. Yeah, without Dominic, because he could find the remote.
21: But
20: she just put out there that she was home alone. And she did it without even realizing.
3: So if anybody was following her, they'd know.
23: Yeah. Know.
21: But of course, someone was following her on Facebook. Maybe quite a few someones. But finding the one with evil intent? Not so easy.
14: Coming up.
2: She would post pictures, and if she's around just another guy, even though they're just friends, like John, you can tell he's like a little, like, who's that?
14: And her sister Ashley's ex, too.
20: He threatened to take out my whole entire family to get custody of our kids.
3: Wow.
14: When

0: word of Jessica Nelson's death spread quickly, if incoherently, among her friends in Omaha.
1: I got a phone call from a mutual friend of ours, and she was so hysterical, I couldn't understand what she was saying. And I thought she said that Dom had been killed. So I got off the phone with her, and I called John. And he said they found Jess dead. And it was just unreal. You just couldn't believe that.
0: Laura's friendship with Jessica had drifted a bit after high school, but by 2015, it was a little unusual. Laura and Jessica both had babies with John. Laura dated him first, but it was after she broke up with John that her son Christopher was born. And that was not long before Jessica got pregnant.
1: I found out when I was 6 months pregnant with our son that him and Jessica had been dating, or just started dating.
0: Two women, two children, one man.
1: I wanted to be mad at her, and I couldn't because she was just too nice.
0: Anyway, pretty soon John was no longer in the picture for either of them. And then, as single mothers, Laura and Jessica reconnected so their sons, half-brothers, could bond.
1: Our kids met each other and they got to play together.
0: Now, her friend was dead, and the father of both their sons was sitting in the police station answering questions.
2: When was the last time you actually had to ask?
3: I can't even tell you for sure. It's probably been 3 months.
2: So when did you actually last see Jessica?
3: When she dropped my son off to me last night.
0: Which meant John was the last known person to see Jessica alive, except for the killer, unless he was the killer. Detectives brought in Jessica's family members and friends and questioned them all about John.
4: I think everybody kind of had their own impression of Jonathan.
0: And some of those impressions were not flattering.
5: She would post pictures, you know, of us just out with friends. And if she's around just another guy, even though they're just friends, right. Like John, you can tell he was like a little, like, who's that?
2: Why are
5: you
2: with him?
5: Yeah.
2: Kind of thing. Okay. Did Jessica trust John?
5: No.
2: No.
6: I know she was planning on filing for sole custody of Dominic. She was just tired of it because, mm-hmm. Half the time when it was John's time to take him, he refused.
4: They had these fights over Dominic, over custody, over money. Jessica was routinely upset with him.
0: John seemed to be trying to minimize those issues.
2: You guys don't have issues where you're at each other's throats or anything like that?
3: No.
2: Okay.
3: Well, the biggest thing that we might fight about is she's like, you have a pair of shorts that I bought 2 weeks ago and I haven't got to see them since I sent them to your house. You need to fight them.
2: Okay.
0: After a few hours of questioning, they let John go with a warning. He was suspect number one. And they kept an eye on him as they investigated other men who'd crossed paths with Jessica.
4: We were interested in any male party she had recently been introduced to, anybody at all that could have been showing interest in her, communicating that with her via social media or any other means that maybe seemed kind of unwanted.
2: Can you tell me, is there anybody that she's seen, like right now, or has she been seeing up until recently? And I'm talking about even casual hookups, one in a great while hookup, anything at all.
5: I know her last hookup was with a old high school crush that came back to town. He doesn't live here. He was a high school crush and he's in the military. So when he was home on leave, she hung out with him for a few days, but then that was it. He was gone again. And I know she stayed over there once.
0: Detectives looked into his whereabouts the night Jessica was killed. He was nowhere around. Couldn't have been him. Thing was, it had to be someone close, someone she knew or trusted. Someone with a key, maybe? After all, there was no forced entry, but the door was locked when Jessica's mother arrived in the morning. And then her family told police about someone who'd been violent toward Jessica's sister, Ashley, just a few days before the murder.
7: I was going through a divorce, and my ex was not so nice. He'd threatened to take out my whole entire family and then myself just to get custody of our kids.
0: Wow.
7: And the week before that, he physically assaulted me.
8: He had pinned her on the floor and had left bruises on her arm.
0: He'd been arrested, was facing charges for domestic assault. A man had been violent, who threatened family. Detectives checked out his alibi for the night of Jessica's murder, but they also went looking for anyone else who might have had access to Jessica's home, like maybe some spurned lover. But apparently, there weren't any, spurned or otherwise.
4: Everybody, when I asked that dating question, they would say that Jessica often referred to the only man in her life as Dominic, and her other man was her job. And that's all she wanted to concentrate on was her work and providing for Dominic.
0: But sometimes, Jessica had friends over for Saturday night gatherings when Dom was at John's. And the last one, maybe 10 days before she was killed, came with trouble.
5: Jessica's freaking out next to me. She's like, are they doing a drug deal in my house?
9: Coming up.
10: You find all kinds of stuff on people's cell phones, I bet you.
9: Oh my gosh. Yeah, absolutely.
11: Investigators discover odd text messages on Jessica's phone.
9: There was just something weird about him. Maybe we need to figure out who this person is.
11: When Dateline continues.
0: It was a week before they could have a funeral for Jessica. A small, sad service for family and friends is what they expected. But it wasn't small. Not at all.
12: It was overwhelming. Just to see that many people knew her or at some point had cared enough to show up and say, hey, we're sorry.
0: And some of the young men vowed revenge as they wore their Justice for Jessica bracelets. Her brother, Matt, her brother's best friend, also named Matt, who once lived with him, who knew Jessica like a sister.
12: He was with us throughout the whole thing.
13: Like another son?
12: Like another son. You know, just doing what do you need help with? People would bring over food. He's there helping us carry it in, you know, that kind of thing.
0: And there as well, helping out, grieving, was John McDowell, Jessica's ex. He may have looked the part of a tough guy, but police had checked his alibi. He could not have been the killer.
4: We were also able to look at his cell phone locations, and they were exactly where he said he was. At no point did his phone ever put him anywhere near Jessica's house.
0: John did not kill Jessica, and when he first learned she was dead,
14: I just felt completely lost. I was instantly trying to figure out how I was going to tell my son that his mother, which was, that was his world, was no longer here, and I didn't know what to do.
0: He tried, but even at Jessica's funeral, her son, then just 6 years old, didn't seem to comprehend.
13: What was that like for you?
14: It was horrible. Especially with her being right there, and he still wasn't comprehending that she wasn't with us anymore. Go
0: back to her. That was when the detectives were tracking down, well, they didn't know who. The sister's ex, the guy who'd been charged with assault, had a solid alibi. But what about the men who'd attended Jessica's small parties? One party in particular.
4: One of her friends invited her boyfriend. Her boyfriend invited some of his friends. Those friends invited others. So as this get-together kind of went on in the evening, more and more people were showing up to Jessica's residence whom she didn't know.
0: What does that do to an investigation when you've got...
4: It opened our suspect pool up quite a bit.
0: Especially after friends told Detective Moyes that Jessica thought something illegal was going on at her party. Asking them...
5: Are they doing a drug deal in my house? This is not okay.
2: I just know that Aiden came outside and said, hey, that guy in there, he's got pills if anybody needs any.
15: So I want to know exactly who invited this guy to Jessica's house that night. Who thought that would have been okay to do?
0: The answer complicated matters even more. Friends told detectives that the man who'd invited the drug dealer also tried, at the party, to initiate some kind of sexual encounter with Jessica.
16: He was in the bathroom and she went to grab a towel on him. He said, hey, can you grab me a towel? And he like let her in the bathroom. And then he was like, do you want to stay in here with me? And she's like, no, I just want a towel. And he like, I guess she said that he had like tried to close the door and all this stuff. She like said, no, open the door and walked away.
17: Well,
0: So now they had to track him down, him and every male who attended the party.
13: How long did you spend on this?
4: We spent several weeks. That's all we were doing, is attempting to identify these people, locate them, interview them, and go through the same vetting process as far as getting a timeline and alibiing them as everybody else.
17: And we were taking DNA samples from every single person we talked to.
0: At the same time, they asked one of their tech investigators, Nick Herford, to look for clues in Jessica's cell phone.
10: You find all kinds of stuff on people's cell phones, I bet you.
9: Oh my gosh, yeah, absolutely. But what's actually remarkable about this one, when you say all kinds of stuff, on this one, it was pretty much just one thing on there, and it was just pictures of her son.
10: Just this kind of stuff.
9: Her life just completely revolved around him.
0: But there were text messages too, lots of them, and some were pretty interesting.
9: One of the last people she was communicating with, someone was named Matt Kidder.
0: Matt Kidder? He was the friend, more like a son, who'd grieved with the Nelson family and was like a second brother to Jessica. They'd always had an easy, teasing sort of relationship, and so of course they texted each other. But Officer Herford didn't know any of that when the texts caught his attention.
9: There was just something weird about him, just the way that he would be constantly asking her basically out to do stuff. He would say, hey, do you want to go bowling? And she'd be like, you know what, I got to clean up the house. Mm-hmm. And then he'd be like, oh, well, maybe I can come over and maybe help you clean up the house. And, then she'd reply like, oh, you know what, I'm almost done. Don't worry about it. And now I'm really tired, so I'm just going to go to bed. Something like that. And it was like this over and over. So I talked to the sergeant who was in charge and said that maybe we need to kind of figure out who this person is.
0: Jessica's friends and family said that sort of back and forth was quite typical of their relationship.
8: It was just like brother and sister type of thing. You know, he'd get smart with her, she'd get smart back, and they'd go on their way.
0: So apparently nothing to see here. But of course detectives had to dig a little. Who was this Matt Kidder, whom the Nelsons loved like their own?
11: Coming up.
18: I feel like I was there and I could have done something if I had drove by that night or if I had known.

0: A murder investigation is often a collection of stories. Whodunit stories, yes, but also love, loss, regret. John McDowell was innocent, but he didn't feel innocent.
1: The only thing that went through my head is that it was all my fault. Because if I would have never messed up and if we would have never split up, then I would have been there to protect her.
2: I think you still feel that way a little bit, don't you?
1: Yes, sir.
2: Does she intrude upon your thoughts a lot?
1: Yes, sir.
0: So many stories. Witnesses, family, friends of the victim, like Matt Kidder.
3: When I got the call, I walked out of the room to make sure the sky wasn't on fire. I just wouldn't be dead.
0: When Detective Davis interviewed Matt, he encountered a man still apparently grieving.
3: She had a really good heart.
4: Yeah.
3: Good mother, good friend. I don't think I've ever heard her not putting herself out for somebody in need.
0: And so Davis was sympathetic, and Matt opened up, talked about his brotherly, teasy sort of relationship with Jessica.
3: Me and Jess, we've always had the relationship where we have, like, inside sexual innuendo jokes.
4: Okay.
3: Even though we've never had to interest in each other like that. I've kind of always enjoyed that, being able to joke around with somebody.
4: We know
3: it's never going to lead anywhere, so, like, everything's on the table.
0: And like brother and sister, he said, they'd sometimes get physical in a playful way.
3: We'd fool around a little bit, but, I mean...
4: How do you mean?
3: Just kind of like she'd pinch me, I'd poke her in her side. I mean, just like teasing, sibling teasing, I guess you could call it.
4: Okay. Kind of like flirting, though.
3: Yeah, not quite like... I don't know, maybe... I didn't consider it flirting, and it wasn't like... I mean, as far as I know, she's never been interested in me. But we're just friends.
0: And after Jessica was murdered, it was Matt who vowed to take revenge and told detectives he felt so guilty for failing to protect her.
3: I would do anything for my friends.
4: Okay.
3: I would die for them if I had to.
4: Okay.
3: I know it's stupid. I've talked to her mom because she's kind of going through the same thing. I shouldn't put it on myself, but I feel like I was there and I could have done something if I drove by that night, if I had known.
0: After all, he was at work that evening close by. So he said he struggled with regret even as he tried to figure out what happened.
3: I have an overactive imagination or brain, whatever you want to call it.
0: Whoever did it, said Matt, must have been waiting to find her home alone and must have seen her Facebook post, the one about her son Dom being away that night.
3: That has to be a million shot to get there without Dom being there. Like if they were watching her Facebook feed to go in. Somebody had been watching the house for a while to know that she was 100% alone there.
0: And maybe, he said, maybe it was more than one guy.
3: I'm a fairly strong guy.
4: Mm-hmm.
3: I have weaknesses. My body's pretty f***ed up, so. But, and she can kick my ass.
4: Okay.
3: So it doesn't make sense for one person.
0: He knew something about bad guys. He'd spent some time in prison, he said, for something he didn't do. Attempted sexual assault.
3: I was dating a married woman.
4: Okay.
3: And when I broke up with her, she called the cops and reported me for rape.
0: But she lied, he said, a false accusation, and the Nelsons supported him.
5: This guy somehow got railroaded over this.
2: So this poor kid had some kind of consensual relationship, and then afterwards, instead of getting in trouble for it, she blamed him and accused him of rape.
5: Yeah.
6: And I even knew somebody that knew her.
2: Yeah.
6: And she told me the same thing, that she was always up to no good.
0: So after Matt got out of prison, the Nelsons celebrated with him and his family. After all, his dad and Harry Nelson had been best friends for decades, just as he was best friends with Jessica's brother.
3: They've had my back for as long as I can remember.
0: After Jessica's death, Matt provided a sample of his DNA and said, of course, he'd been to Jessica's house, so if his DNA happened to turn up there, well, perfectly innocent reason for that.
3: I pretty much bleed in everybody's houses I go to. Because I get bored and either pick at a scab or I cut myself on something.
0: But if they were looking at him as a suspect, they had the wrong guy.
3: I wouldn't be able to look them in the eye if I did this. I wouldn't be wearing Justice for Jessica on my wrist. I wouldn't be sharing her picture on Facebook looking for people that did this. I'm not built that way.
0: No. Matt Kidder was virtually a member of the family.
3: because we're all suffering. I feel better being around their family sometimes.
0: He couldn't have killed Jessica, could he?
7: Coming up, stunning and heartbreaking, what this woman has to say about Jessica's murder.
8: It never should have happened.
9: Because you'd already warned everybody about him.
8: Yep.
7: What her story will mean for the case

0: Matt Kidder, the young man who was like a brother to Jessica Nelson, like a son to her parents, was sitting in the police station 3 weeks after Jessica's death.
1: Do you think I consider you a suspect?
2: I think you consider everybody a suspect at this point.
1: Okay, but specifically, do you think I consider you one?
2: I hope not.
0: But by then, the Omaha police did see him as a suspect. They knew that Matt checked Facebook the night Jessica was killed, would have seen the post that revealed she was home alone. They had discovered that Matt's cell phone was at or near Jessica's place for 17 minutes that night.
3: You'll see where his phone goes.
0: Police tech experts Oscar Diegas and Nick Herford.
4: So right now it's about 11 o'clock.
5: Okay.
4: And you're going to see a couple more activations where he's still at work. And right there. And so, and then all of a sudden, it switches.
5: And that's at her house at that point.
3: Yes. That is directly in the area of the house.
0: And there was more. The detectives had noticed a crescent-shaped cut on Matt's hand. Goodman made by Jessica's thumbnail bending back as she defended herself, and they found his DNA under that nail and on the cord she was strangled with. So now Detective Davis played his hand.
1: I think you were there when this went down, and I think you had something to do with it.
0: And Matt exploded a stream of loud and determined denials.
2: I didn't kill her. I don't know who did. I wasn't there that night. I wouldn't be able to watch my Uncle Harry basically collapse over the body of his daughter at the funeral if I had done this. Somebody's murdered my friend, and here you are trying to accuse me of it. You arrest me for something I didn't do, especially on this. It's going to destroy your family.
0: Brenda Beadle was lead prosecutor.
6: He was narcissistic, and he is a sociopath. And so if you were just watching that interview without knowing the evidence we had, you might scratch your head and go, do we have the right guy? Because he was so convincing.
0: But police believed they did have the right guy. And they arrested him for the murder of his lifelong friend, Jessica Nelson.
7: Stand up, man.
2: No.
7: I'm not going to jail for this.
8: It's not up to you. Decision's been made, so I need you to stand up.
2: It's the wrong decision.
8: That's something you can take up with your attorney. Right now, you need to stand up because you're leaving here, okay?
0: Now, it was time to tell the Nelsons.
9: He said, we have made an arrest, and we have arrested Matthew Kidder. My head hit the table.
0: Missy and Harry gathered the family to tell them.
9: I said, look around. Look at everybody here. Who is one person that would probably be here, but isn't? And my son, Matthew, kind of raised his eyebrows like, oh my God, no.
0: Up until that moment, Matt Kidder had been Matt Nelson's best friend in the world. The one he trusted implicitly. The one who would never, ever betray them. And here they were.
10: Everyone who was there broke down. Like, just bawling their eyes out.
0: As Matt Kidder waited in the local jail, evidence piled up. He talked to his father on the phone. Recorded, of course.
11: I think she fell asleep on the couch after I left. And somebody came in behind.
12: You were never there.
11: Dad, my phone puts me there. Dad, my phone puts me there.
6: It's changed now from the 169 times he denied being in the house, yelling at the detective, very sternly denying that he was even there. That was big.
0: There was more. He got chatty with his cellmate, told him the whole ugly story. This is Prosecutor Beth Beninato.
13: This informant and the details he gave us, they were accurate. From walking into her house, headbutting her, which would explain the blood we saw and the blood patterns on the couch cushions, to the sexual assault itself, to the things that she said, to the injury on his hand and the injury on her finger, to the cell phone charging cord. This informant gave us a view into what Jessica went through.
6: It was about power, control, and I think being rejected by her via text just made him angry. He's a very angry individual.
14: I guess, or was that in a weird way his turn on? That the more he's rejected, the more he needs to have that power and control, and that's kind of part of the buildup or something. Mm-hmm.
13: We think so.
0: Which brings us to this woman, Patricia Springborg, the woman who accused Matt of rape. Remember, he went to prison, attempted sexual assault, but convinced the Nelson she was lying. It was no lie. And when Patricia heard about Jessica?
15: That's the hardest thing for me. Because it never should have happened.
16: Because you'd already warned everybody about him.
15: Yep.
0: Her experience with Matt, at first, was not unlike the Nelsons.
15: He wormed his way into our family, and none of us thought he would do anything like that.
16: So he was actually a new friend of your family, too?
15: Yes.
16: So?
15: Yes. I met him through my oldest daughter.
16: Wow.
15: Yep. My husband taught him how to drive his truck.
16: Mm-hmm.
15: You know, things like that. Things that you would do if we had a teenage boy.
16: Sure.
0: And then one day he caught her alone at home, and he grabbed her neck and tried to choke her. And she, fearing he would kill her, stopped struggling and discovered

0: This shouldn't happen to that girl.
1: No, shouldn't it?
0: And she's got a little boy. And it just shouldn't happen. That's why, after everything that happened, when the prosecutor asked me if I would testify with them.
1: Yeah.
0: Damn right.
2: And she did. And there was one more thing. The police had seized Matt's laptop when they arrested him. And what they found? Well.
3: You know, I've seen some weird stuff.
4: Yeah.
3: But nothing like this. It was a lot of rape videos and torture videos and just like the combination of them. I mean, it let us know basically his intent and his mindset.
4: Yeah.
3: Because what he ended up doing is basically recreated one of these kind of videos that he likes in real life.
4: In real life.
3: Where he stormed somebody, assaulted them, killed them, and then left.
2: Matt Kidder did not testify, but his defense said all the evidence, DNA, cell phone tracking, the cellmate story, all had innocent explanations. And besides, they said he wasn't the killer, plain and simple. But the jury deliberated just 41 minutes before convicting Matt Kidder of Jessica's murder. He was sentenced to life in prison. The Nelsons, of course, still missed Jessica terribly. And Dominic lives with his dad, John, now. And also with Laura and his half-brother, Christopher. After Jessica's death, Laura stepped in to help out as much as she could.
5: We were over there all the time with Dom and John and the kids all playing together. And it was just one day after the next, and you just fall together. I mean, it's the one good thing that came out of this tragedy. Dom has a whole family, and he's so happy about that. You know, he says, I got a mommy in heaven, and I got a mom here.
2: In time, Laura and John got engaged, and the Nelson family grew by a few more. Just one empty place.
1: But you never fill the hole in your life, do you, when you lose a child?
6: No.
1: How often do you think about Jessica?
6: Every day.
7: Every day.
8: That's all for now. I'm Lester Holt. Thanks for joining us.
9: What is your emergency?
10: I thought my girlfriend was missing. I think she's dead.
11: She was laying in a back bedroom closet.
12: He said, there's no easy way to say this. We found your mother dead. She had let a complete stranger into the condo to take an old computer.
13: Kevin was asking, were there any other people that knew about this computer guy?
12: He was the top suspect in my mind.
11: Since most murders are committed by people that you know, this could be a domestic.
14: It didn't make sense that Chris would murder his fiancée.
11: He was spending money on online porn.
15: Did you meet somebody in the chat room?
16: I've sent maybe 2 to 3 emails to her.
15: What was the game plan when you go in for this conversation?
12: My plan was to confront him.
17: I know what happened, but what I don't know is why.
18: You don't know everything.
12: My mom was my best friend.
13: Kevin has shown he's not going to give up.
12: I don't feel like I had a choice. She would have done the same thing for me.
8: A mother murdered, and while detectives pursue one man, her son is convinced it's someone else. I'm Lester Holt, and this is Dateline. Here's Josh Mankiewicz with Behind the Closet Door.
15: If she'd only stayed in the water a little longer, maybe this all wouldn't have happened. Maybe she would have been swimming when it all went down. Maybe she'd still be with us. Andrea Sincotta always felt safe in the pool. And she loved it there. Almost as much as she loved her son, Kevin.
19: Swimming was very important to your mom.
7: Yes, yes it was.
19: Why'd she love swimming?
7: It's a total body workout, and it's very relaxing and graceful. You feel great for

0: the rest of the day.
1: She swam every day if she could. That's how Andrea was, according to her friend Sally. Persistent. Also whip smart. And endlessly positive.
2: When I think about Andy, I think of her as someone who was happy and someone who was comfortable with herself.
1: People who loved her say she knew what she wanted, and her calling in life was grounded in what she loved to do.
3: She was an avid reader.
1: Kermit Frazier had been her friend for years.
4: Andrea was just a brilliant kid. I mean, she was really smart.
1: He wasn't surprised Andrea became a librarian.
4: I said to myself, that makes perfect sense. She was very strongly connected to books.
1: Then came a hot August day in 1998. Andrea was then living in Arlington, Virginia, just across the Potomac from Washington, D.C. She shared a cozy two-bedroom apartment with her boyfriend, Chris Johnson. Andrea's son, Kevin, knew their schedules.
0: He went to work at Home Depot a little before 7 in the morning.
1: Chris worked in the receiving department there. Andrea had that Friday off from the library.
0: Her normal routine, if she was off on a weekday, would be to go swimming in the morning.
1: That's just what she did. Andrea headed out for a swim, checking into the high school pool at 7:40 a.m. Afterward, she stopped by the public library.
0: She had a special project at the library that she needed to go into work for a couple of hours.
5: Even though it was her day off.
0: Right. And then that would have meant she was coming home around 11 or 11:30 a.m.
1: The plan was to meet her friend at 1 p.m. for lunch. Andrea and Chris's answering machine suggested the day hadn't gone as planned.
6: Just checking to see that you're all right. It's 2 o'clock on Friday. Bye-bye.
1: That's the voice of the woman Andrea was supposed to meet for lunch. She made that call because Andrea never showed. Next on the machine was a message from Andrea's boyfriend, Chris.
7: Hi, it's me. It's about 2:15. Looking to try to get home about 5:30. We can confirm whether we're going to the movies or renting a video. Otherwise, I'll see you tonight. Love you. Bye.
1: As the day wore on, multiple messages came from Chris, telling Andrea he'd be a little late.
7: Hi, it's me. It's after 5 o'clock. I have to pick up a couple things. Hi, it's me. It's 5:39. I've left Home Depot.
1: Chris came home around dinner time. No sign of Andrea. He told Kevin what happened next.
0: Her car wasn't there. The door was unlocked, and it should have been locked.
1: Chris walked in, called out for Andrea, then waited for her to come home. He had a snack, took a shower, did some laundry, and waited some more. One of the messages on the answering machine offered a clue as to where Andrea might be.
6: Andy, it's Judy. We have some bad news. Give me a call. I'll talk to you later. Okay, bye.
1: Judy was also a friend of Andrea's. A family member of hers had received a frightening medical diagnosis. So maybe Andrea was with her. Chris called and left Judy a message. He didn't hear back and said he grew alarmed and made more calls. He left a message for Kevin and phoned at least one hospital.
0: And he called to see if there had been a car accident or if there was somebody there by her name.
1: He dozed off around 11:30 p.m., then woke up 2 hours later. Still no Andrea. He told Kevin that's when he noticed the bedroom closet door. Usually wide open. On this night, it was mostly closed. Chris opened it and found Andrea.
8: Arlington 911, what is your emergency?
9: I need an officer.
1: A 20-year mystery was just starting.

0: 911, what is your emergency?
1: It was August 22, 1998, about 1:30 in the morning. Chris Johnson had just opened the door to his bedroom closet and found the body of his girlfriend, Andrea Cincotta.
0: What's wrong? What's going on?
2: I thought my girlfriend was missing.
0: Mm-hmm.
2: I hadn't seen her. We were supposed to go out tonight.
0: Mm-hmm.
2: But I figured I'd give her some time. I think she's dead.
0: You think so?
2: Yeah, in the closet. The door was closed, but I didn't look in the closet. She's laying over on her side. She's cold.
1: Patrol officers and EMTs arrived at the apartment minutes after Chris's 911 call. They found no signs of forced entry and quickly realized this was a murder scene.
3: They then called for the homicide detectives and the crime scene people to come process the crime scene.
1: Jim Trainum is a retired homicide detective with the Washington, D.C. Metro Police Department. He was not there that night, but he studied the Andrea Cincotta case file.
3: When they first got here, they noticed that the apartment itself was pretty immaculate. There wasn't really any signs of a struggle.
1: A closer look at the murder scene revealed something else.
3: They noted that the apartment had been vacuumed.
1: It was Chris who noticed that and told police. He also mentioned a few things were missing from the apartment: a roll of quarters, a jar of coins, and Andrea's purses. Nothing of real value, except her light blue 1987 Honda Civic. It was gone. Investigators put out an alert for the car and turned their attention to the victim.
3: When they found Andrea, she was in a back bedroom closet. She was laying on top of some boxes and things like that, facing the back of the closet itself.
1: There was no evidence of sexual assault and no clear cause of death.
3: No stabbing, no gunshot wounds, nothing along that line. So your first inclination is going to be, strangulation, suffocation.
1: If every picture tells a story, then the images from the place where Andrea Cincotta died tell an experienced homicide detective like Trainum a couple of different tales.
3: Since most murders are committed by people that you know, this could be a domestic. Of course, her car being gone, that's kind of unusual. That kind of speaks more to like a burglary, home invasion, that sort of thing. But then again, on the flip side, there were valuables in the house. She was wearing, I believe, a watch and a necklace and things along that line.
1: Later that day, Andrea's son, Kevin, was awakened by a detective at the door of his apartment, about 3 miles from his mom's place.
4: He said, "There's no easy way to say this. We found your mother dead."
1: She was 52. Kevin Cincotta was 24. And she meant the world to him.
4: I was just trying to process it, and I was thinking or hoping there must be some mistake.
1: Remember, these were the first hours of a murder investigation. According to Kevin, nothing the detective said made sense. The detective didn't even tell Kevin Andrea had been murdered.
5: And you thought, accident? Heart attack? I mean, does he let you speculate about what it is, or he just tells you?
4: He very much encouraged me to speculate. I was in shock, and I said, "What happened?" And he said, "Well, what do you think happened?" And that's sort of how our conversation went.
5: Because he's trying to find out whether you know anything about it.
4: And then, for whatever reason, I said, "Was it a car accident?" He and the officer looked at each other, and he said, "Do you know where the car is?" And I said, "Well, if she had a car accident, then it's probably near the body." And that's when they said that the body was in her closet.
1: That's when Kevin realized his mom did not die from some accident.
4: I said, "If her car is missing and her body's in the closet, you shouldn't be here. You should be out looking for the car."
1: For her friends, there was no softening this agony. Kermit couldn't believe it.
6: I was breathless. No. How? Why? Who? When and where?
1: Sally worked with Andrea at the library, and she had the same questions.
7: The police came and told us that Andy was dead, and I was just crying. I was just sobbing.
1: At the apartment, crime scene techs did a forensic scrub of the scene. What DNA they found didn't lead anywhere, and no prints from anyone but Chris. Now, police narrowed their focus to those who knew the victim best.
5: So, the last conversation you had with your ex-wife was a fight about money.
4: Yeah.

0: Andrea Sincotta's body was discovered after midnight on a Saturday. The next day, her ex-husband, Howard Sincotta, found himself sitting across from Arlington police detectives.
1: Standard procedure is they're going to at least look at you as a suspect.
2: No question. I'm an ex-husband who lives in the area. They would have been negligent if they hadn't looked at me.
0: Detectives wanted to know all about Howard's relationship with Andrea.
2: I met her in high school, and, you know, she was smart, small, dark-haired, attractive.
0: 5 years after high school, they got married. Eventually came Kevin, and the family settled in Washington, D.C. Howard landed a good government job. Andrea became a stay-at-home mom. It looked like the start of a happily ever after life.
1: You're married, you got a good job, she sounds happy, you got a baby, something goes wrong here.
2: Yeah, I mean, the short version is I had an affair and I left.
1: Andrea see this coming?
2: No. Andrea was always hurt and resentful, and I can't fault her for that.
0: Investigators learned Howard and Andrea divorced in 1983. Andrea became a single working mother, devoted to her young son, Kevin.
3: My parents split up when I was three, and I was an only child, so it was mostly my mom and me.
0: When Kevin was 15, his mother met Chris. They all moved in together and built a happy life.
3: And in the beginning, she was putting herself through library school part-time.
0: By 1998, the year she was killed, Andrea had found her passion for swimming and seemed content at work and at home. The anger over her bitter divorce looked like ancient history. Well, maybe. Police discovered the old resentment started to percolate once again when Howard was thinking of putting in his papers and asked Andrea to accept a smaller portion of his retirement money than she was entitled to. Her response?
2: Angry. You can't seriously expect me to just sign a piece of paper, you know, depriving me of income that the law says I'm entitled to.
1: So that kept you from retiring?
2: Yes.
1: And maybe you were angry about that?
2: I was very upsetting.
1: So the last conversation you had with your ex-wife was a fight about money.
2: Yeah.
0: For police, all of that was a good reason to take a close look at Howard Sincotta. When they did that, investigators learned on the day Andrea was murdered, he was camping in rural Maryland. Police questioned Kevin, too, and he also had an airtight alibi. And he was clearly a son, grieving his mother.
3: My mom was loyal and loving and intelligent, very, very supportive of me and my independence. She was my best friend.
0: And it was clear to her friends how proud Andrea was of Kevin.
4: How smart he was, how clever he was, how handsome he was. And I was so impressed by her relationship with Kevin.
0: There was one more person on the short list of those closest to Andrea, her boyfriend Chris. In these cases, the boyfriend is almost always a suspect. For Kevin, the thought of Chris as a murderer made absolutely no sense.
1: How was Chris toward you? I mean, stepfather, older
3: brother?
1: Sort of
3: a combination, yeah, combination of stepfather and older brother.
0: Chris was kind of nerdy. According to Kevin, he sometimes called himself an engineer, even though he was really a geologist who worked at engineering firms. Chris was very handy around the house, and Kevin has fond memories of living with them.
5: Chris used to grill right there behind that tree in front of those bushes on the right. He would bring the grill out. We'd have barbecue on Sunday nights. It was really nice.
3: I also really appreciated that he taught me how to drive. And that's really my biggest memory with him.
0: Kevin says Chris was always kind and supportive and had a great partnership with his mom. They were building a dream vacation house together. Chris had construction skills. And Kevin says his mom contributed sweat equity and cash every month for supplies.
3: She had put in half the money and half the physical labor.
1: half the money being how much money?
3: $250 a month over a period of years.
0: After 10 years together, it was a relationship that seemed to work for both of them.
3: She sort of wore the pants in the family. He seemed to be very supportive. He allowed my mother to do 90% of the talking and emoting.
1: And he just kind of said, what, yes, dear, or you're right, or...
3: Yeah, but it wasn't a yes, dear, like in a condescending way. His body language was very supportive. So, you know, yes, yes, oh, I understand. Oh, absolutely, you know, more like that.
1: You describe Chris as sort of this passive guy.
3: That's for sure.
0: Kevin described that behavior as endearing. When police started taking a hard look at Chris, that laid-back, passive personality would land him in a world of trouble.

0: As they began their hunt for Andrea Sincotta's killer, Arlington police immediately focused on her boyfriend, Chris Johnson. That wasn't just because he was her significant other. Chris's calm demeanor on that 911 call had them wondering from the start.
1: We were supposed to go out tonight.
2: Mm-hmm.
1: But I figured I'd give her some time. I think she's dead.
2: You think so?
0: Also an issue, the freshly vacuumed apartment. Police wondered if Chris had cleaned up. And one big question, how could it possibly have taken so long for Chris to notice Andrea's body in that little apartment?
3: This is where Chris and Andrea were living back in 1998. Different people living here, but the layout and the floor plan are the same. So let's take a look. It is less than 900 square feet. This is the living room. That's the kitchen. Through here, one bathroom, two bedrooms. This was Kevin's room here. This is the bedroom. Now, Chris's story is that he was here for roughly 7 hours before he opened the closet door and found Andrea's body.
0: Just a few hours after that, Chris was answering questions at police headquarters. He was interrogated for more than 4 hours. Later that day, a break in the case. Andrea's car turned up on the shoulder of an interstate, about 9 miles from the apartment. And out of everyone in the metro area, it was Chris who spotted it as he was driving home.
4: He called me at my dad's house and said that he had found the car.
5: Good news.
4: Yeah, maybe there was blood or DNA or something. But he said, this is going to be the last nail in my coffin. They're going to think I did it because I found the car.
0: Still, Chris did call the detectives to report seeing the car, and he waited on the highway for them to arrive.
6: They did tow it in and have it processed forensically.
0: No DNA or fingerprints were found in the car, as if it had been wiped down. Apparently, the last person to drive it had trouble with a stick shift. The Honda's clutch was burned out. That next day, Chris spent more hours being questioned. The following day, Monday, he was interviewed for a third time. Unlike the first two interviews, police have video from that session. By the way, the police added that black mask over the video.
7: Okay, Chris, tell me, how did you and Andy get along?
1: We got along very comfortably. It wasn't a mad, passionate beginning. It was just a real comfortable beginning, and we clicked.
0: Then the detective asked Chris about the night he came home and found Andrea gone. And what started as a routine recounting of events would soon border on the bizarre.
1: I think I called out her name, but didn't hear anything. I went, I took a shower.
0: Chris's story was loaded with granular detail, like exactly how he did the laundry.
1: I picked up all the baskets, held it over to one side, dropped the bottom one, which is a blue one.
0: Or what he did while waiting for Andrea to come home.
1: And I grabbed the last A&W root beer. I eat approximately four crackers. And then I lay down on the bed.
0: Then he talked about waking up and noticing how the closet door was mostly closed.
1: It's probably open about that much. She keeps the door of her closet open. So I get up, open the door, look down. I look in the closet and I think I see something on the floor. And I look in and then I find her body in the closet.
0: Are you buying this story? Because police were not. They realized Chris must have walked by the closet at least a few times as he did the laundry. The laundry baskets were on either side of the door.
7: Did you already know that Andy was in the closet?
1: No.
7: And you're sure about that?
1: From what I know, yes.
7: Now, why are you defining that? Why are you kind of qualifying from what you know?
1: Because what Detective Brennan's partner said was that my fingerprints were on her body.
7: Mm-hmm.
1: And that her time of death was after I got home.
0: You heard that right. Chris said the detectives told him they had evidence against him. his fingerprints on her neck, and they told him Andrea died after 6 p.m.
1: That does not jive with what I believe happened.
0: What he believed happened? Didn't he know? What exactly was going on here?
7: Okay, did you place Andy in that closet?
1: I do not remember placing her in the closet. Based on what I've been told in this building, I can draw no other conclusion, i.e., that I must have placed her in the closet, because they said my fingerprints were on her body,
7: mm-hmm.
1: and not just on her arm.
7: Mm-hmm.
1: They said her time of death was after I got home at 6 o'clock.
0: Cops wouldn't accept that answer, and they leaned in. The lead detective came in. Now it was 2-on-1.
7: Tell the truth. If what happened was an accident, tell me that was an accident.
1: I have no idea what happened to her.
0: At this point, cops encouraged Chris to imagine what happened that night. And he just went along, explaining how he did something bad to Andrea. That's when this interview went through the looking glass.
5: I hit her. And when you hit her, how do you hit her? Show me how you hit her.
1: Across the neck.
5: With your hand open like that?
1: Yeah. It's like, no.
5: And when you hit her like that, what does she do?
1: She falls.
0: Chris described Andrea hitting her head and how they both fell to the floor.
1: I try to reach for a pulse.
5: Do you feel a pulse, Chris?
1: No.
5: There's no pulse?
1: No.
0: It all sure sounded like a confession. So, end of story, right? Wrong. There was just one little problem. The story Chris told? That's not what happened.

0: Arlington police had been suspicious of Chris Johnson almost from the moment he reached out to them on 911. And after hours upon hours of close-quarter interviews, detectives were only more convinced they were on the right track, especially when Chris seemed to just go along with something police had told him.
1: Based on what I've been told in this building, I can draw no other conclusion that I must have placed her in the closet.
0: So what exactly was he told? First off, it was a lie.
2: In the United States, investigators lying to suspects is a common practice, one that is routinely upheld by the courts. Cops tell a suspect they have evidence that they don't actually have. And sometimes, a lot of times, it works. Both with people who aren't frequent flyers in these interrogation rooms, and also with people who are, in fact, actually guilty. The result is often a confession. And usually, those confessions hold up.
3: Tell the truth. If what happened was an accident, tell me that was an accident.
0: In this case, Chris says police told him in their first interview they knew Andrea died after he got home and that his fingerprints were found on her neck.
4: When you look at that interrogation, what do you say?
5: Old school.
0: Veteran homicide detective Jim Tranum is an expert on police interrogation techniques.
5: You basically tell them, you know, we know you did it. The evidence is there. There's nothing that you can say that will prove otherwise. All we want to know is why.
4: So they're skipping right past the issue of your account of whether or not you did it.
5: That's the thing. The techniques that we were taught back then, they were marketed as a shortcut to close cases. You know, the first thing you do is you identify the person as probably guilty. So if I'm already kind of suspicious of you, and then I start sitting down talking to you, I'm going to start looking for things that confirm my suspicions.
0: And Tranum says that's exactly what he sees when he watches the tape. After more than 20 hours of questioning over 3 days, Chris seemed to be almost in a trance, less denying and more accepting of the detective's version of what had happened.
6: And show me again how you did it.
7: She's standing right there.
0: Chris said Andrea hit her head as she fell. Except, once autopsy results came in, police realized Andrea did not have a significant head injury. She died of cervical compression, in other words, strangulation. And contrary to what they told Chris, detectives had determined Andrea died sometime before 1 p.m. because she had missed that lunch date. Cops checked Chris's timesheet and talked with his co-workers. He was at Home Depot all day. So, despite their suspicions, police didn't have enough evidence to arrest Chris Johnson.
6: And when you hit her like that, what does she do?
7: She falls.
0: Chris did not tell Kevin about his odd statements to police. He did tell him his interrogators thought he was guilty. Kevin was certain Chris was no killer. He was upset police were focusing on Chris and thought there was someone else who should be on the suspect list, someone he'd already mentioned to a detective.
8: He said, if she was a victim of foul play, who do you think might have done it? And right away I said, the computer guy.
0: The computer guy, a man Andrea met several weeks before her death. Kevin didn't know his name. He was just a nice young guy Andrea met one day when she was home alone.
8: Computers were quite big then. Like, she could not lift it by herself. It was so heavy. So I think in her mind, she had this computer to get rid of, and she needed a way to professionally dispose of it and wanted to do it in an environmentally friendly way. And she walks out of the condo and there's a big truck that says Trash Masters. And there's a nice-seeming guy right there with the truck.
4: And she says, you want this computer?
8: And he ends up saying, oh, well, we don't recycle computers, but I would like it for my personal use. I've never owned a computer. I need to print out business letters and resumes. And so she thinks, wow, I can find a good home for it and do something really nice for someone. And I think that appealed to her.
0: So Andrea invited the young man in, and he carried away her computer and printer.
4: You weren't there. You never met the computer guy. This is all her telling of the story.
8: Correct.
4: And Chris wasn't there when it happened. He spoke to him later on the phone.
8: That's correct.
0: Yes. Chris told police Andrea asked him to phone the young man a few days later because he was having trouble hooking up the computer. If all of this seems a little above and beyond what you'd do after giving away a computer to a total stranger, you're not alone.
4: And both you and Chris said, why are you letting somebody into your house that you don't know?
8: Yeah, more so me. Like, Chris agreed with me, but as usual, he was very quiet about it. But yes.
0: After the murder, Kevin says he kept thinking about that encounter his mom had with the computer guy. Had Andrea's trash become a murderer's treasure? It kept playing back in Kevin's head, but he just couldn't seem to get the lead detective on board.
8: I really tried to make the case that they needed to look harder at the computer guy, and she just sat there the whole time, sort of like a deer in headlights. And then when I got done, she said, okay, what do you make of the fact that Chris found the car? Isn't that interesting?
4: Chris.
8: I was ready to pound my head into a table.
0: A few months later, police were back in touch. It turns out they had been looking into the computer guy.
8: Detective Brenneman called me to announce that the computer guy had been officially eliminated and gave no other information.
4: We eliminated him and that's it.
8: And that's it. I was pretty shocked because he was the top suspect in my mind, and I kept pressing her as to why.
4: And she wouldn't tell you why?
8: No.
0: And police still wouldn't give Kevin the computer guy's name. So on the 1-year anniversary of his mother's murder, Kevin took things into his own hands and hired a private investigator.
4: You didn't think police were moving quick enough?
8: Correct.
4: However this comes out at that point, it's not going to bring your mom back.
8: That's right.
4: Why were you so invested?
8: I don't feel like I had a choice. It's like when someone sees someone drowning and they don't really think about themselves and they just instinctively jump in to try to save them. You don't think. You just have to do it.
4: You had to know.
8: I think she would have done the same thing for me.
0: Kevin was 25, past the age when most young men want to build lives of their own. He was working as a cost analyst for a defense contractor. And now, he had a mission. Finding his mother's killer became a quest that would take over his life.
9: He did everything that I think you could do to get the case moved forward.
0: It took a while, but eventually that private eye learned the name of the computer guy. And it turns out, he had a past. A frightening one.

0: Kevin Sincotta was so frustrated with Arlington police that he'd hired a private eye. Nearly a year after that, and 2 years after his mother's murder, Kevin finally had the computer guy's name. According to the PI, the criminal guy might have been a better title. Meet Bobby Joe Leonard, registered sex offender.
1: I first became aware of him after he was arrested in Fairfax County, Virginia.
0: Tom Jackman knows all about Bobby Joe Leonard. He covers crime for the Washington Post and has reported on Leonard's criminal career.
1: Bobby Joe Leonard is a man born and raised in Washington, D.C., moved into crime in his teen years, and by the time he was an adult, he was robbing and assaulting people and doing time. He was in and out of jail and prison into his 30s.
0: Leonard was back on the street when Andrea Sincotta was murdered. Less than a week later, he was arrested again for assaulting his wife.
1: Bobby Joe Leonard is arrested in Philadelphia, where he's gone to try to reconcile, he says, with his wife. Instead, he chokes and beats her and is arrested for assault in Philadelphia and is in jail when the Arlington police locate him.
2: So it's a relatively short period of time later that they identify him as the computer guy and talk with
1: him. That's right.
2: And whatever happens in that interview, they don't think it's him.
1: Yeah, he convinces them that, he wasn't there.
0: Police took samples of Leonard's DNA and fingerprints and didn't find any evidence connecting him to Andrea's murder. Leonard served about 2 months for the assault on his wife, about 9 months after his release. He attacked someone else, a 13-year-old girl. And this time, Leonard's M.O. sounded somewhat familiar.
2: The crime had one pretty significant similarity with Andrea Sincotta's murder.
1: He had placed his victim in the closet after choking her.
2: And you think, okay, now this is the guy.
3: Yeah. Yep.
0: So for a second time, Kevin says he tried to persuade Arlington police to look at the computer guy, Bobby Joe Leonard. And for a second time, he says, they declined.
3: I tell them everything that I know. They don't take any notes. And at the end, she said, we're way ahead of you. We know all about Bobby Joe.
2: And it isn't him.
3: Well, she didn't say that, but that was the implication.
2: They're still looking at Chris and away from Leonard.
3: Right.
2: That must have driven you crazy.
3: Breathtaking incompetence to say that the computer guy was eliminated.
0: In the summer of 2000, Kevin actually went as far as taking days off from work to attend Bobby Joe Leonard's trial for the rape and attempted murder of that young girl. Bobby Joe Leonard was appearing pro se as his own attorney.
3: I saw what my mother must have seen. He can be charming. And I could sort of see how she might have felt okay offering him the computer.
0: Despite his charm, Leonard was convicted.
2: And that got him life.
1: That did. In part because of his prior record, which was very long at that point.
0: Kevin's father, Howard, attended that sentencing with his son and told him it was time to move on.
4: So I could argue to Kevin, look, there's a rough justice here. Let this go. Move on with your life. Leonard's in jail probably for life. I know it's not for your mother's killing, but it's not like he's out there scot-free.
2: And Kevin would say,
4: no.
2: Not good enough.
4: Not good enough.
0: After that, the Andrea Sincotta case went cold, ice cold, for a very long time. Kevin wasn't happy about it. Maybe as a release for his frustration, he took up running. And it stuck.
5: I've done 3 marathons and probably a dozen half marathons.
0: Kevin's personal marathon to find his mother's killer continued. So did his relationship with Chris Johnson.
3: Over the next couple of years, we kept in touch and he helped me with handiwork kind of stuff.
0: Eventually, Chris met a woman at the movies and they ended up getting married. After that, he and Kevin spoke less often. Chris moved with his new wife to another D.C. suburb. They got a dog. Chris took up running himself and made friends with a neighbor named Anna.
6: When I first met Chris in 2002, I thought he was a very sweet person, very helpful. I didn't know about what had happened with Andrea when I met him. I only knew that he'd had a fiance and that she had passed away and that he didn't want to talk about it very much. It made him very, very sad.
0: Chris was trying to move on. Arlington, Virginia police remained convinced he had something to do with Andrea's murder. They were equally sure they didn't have enough evidence to arrest him. 20 years passed with few new leads.
7: Not too long after Andy died, we planted a tree in her memory. And so every time I would walk through that parking lot, I would just kind of think about Andy.
0: By 2018, Andrea's son Kevin was 45 and was still making sure everyone knew about his mother's case, including Andrea's old friend, Kermit.
8: I was really happy to hear from Kevin. I also felt kind of sad because he was so obsessed still, and I could hear it in his voice.
0: Kevin was still convinced police were looking at the wrong man. He'd thought seriously about contacting Bobby Joe Leonard on his own, the man he suspected of being the murderer, the man who was locked up for a different crime.
3: So I had an idea to talk to him once his appeals were exhausted.
2: Somebody talked you out of that?
3: Yeah.
2: Who was that?
3: My dad.
2: He said, don't do it because...
3: it's dangerous. You're crazy. He'll play mind games with you. This is not the movies. You don't just go interviewing somebody who you think might have killed your mother. Stop talking crazy. What do you think? You're going to do it and wear a wire and end up on Dateline?
0: Kevin took his dad's advice. He did not speak with Bobby Joe Leonard. And for many years, neither did the Arlington PD. He just wasn't their main suspect.
1: I think that they had made periodic attempts at Leonard, who was in prison for life. But yes, Chris Johnson was still their main suspect.
0: And that's where things stood when a new cold case detective dusted off the file and took a fresh look. She reached out to Kevin.
3: I was skeptical, like, here we go again.
0: Would this be another session with police telling Kevin Chris was their prime suspect? Kevin wanted no part of that.
2: He's not the guy.
3: Yeah.
2: You didn't want it to be him.
3: No.
0: Skepticism in hand, Kevin agreed to speak with the new detective. That meeting was about to turn his world upside down.

0: Kevin Sincotta walked into his meeting with the cold case detective looking into his mother's murder, expecting to hear the same old song. For decades, investigators had suspected Andrea Sincotta's longtime boyfriend, Chris Johnson, was involved in her murder. For just as long, Kevin had been certain they were wrong.
1: I know others have said that I'm biased or I can't be objective in this case because of my involvement. And I am biased. I'm biased in Chris's favor because I had such a good relationship with him.
0: Sure enough, the detective shared suspicions about Chris. Except this time, she showed Kevin something he'd never seen before. The video of Chris's interrogation in the days just after the murder.
2: I think I called out her name.
1: And they're asking him questions. Did you move Andrea's body into the closet?
3: Did you place Andy in that closet?
1: It seemed like forever, like 10 or 15 seconds. And then he says, well, not that I have a direct memory of.
2: I do not remember placing her in the closet.
1: Oh, my God. You don't know? You're not really sure whether you put her in the closet? Are you kidding me?
0: That was the moment when everything turned upside down for Kevin Sincotta. After years of defending Chris, he now thought that the man who'd been his friend and a second father might have been involved in his mother's murder.
1: Just watching that, it didn't seem like he was acting like an innocent person.
0: That sea change in Kevin's thinking gave the detective an idea. She asked him to secretly record a conversation with Chris. So in June of 2018, Kevin arranged a restaurant lunch with Chris. Police wired him with a hidden mic. They'd been in touch, but hadn't seen each other for a while.
4: I was going to say you look different. I probably look different too.
2: No, you look exactly the same.
0: On the menu was deception.
5: This is the first conversation you've ever had with Chris in which you are 100% certain that he is involved in your mother's murder.
1: That's right.
2: I'll have the grilled chicken salad.
6: Gyro salad, no tomato, no onion.
1: I had an idea of what I now knew that was not consistent with what he had told me, and my plan was to confront him about those things in the hopes that he would tell me the truth.
6: So I've been thinking about...
0: Kevin used the 20th anniversary of the murder to ease into the conversation, suggesting a memorial service for his mother.
6: Maybe finally enough time has passed. We could do something.
0: Kevin asked Chris detailed questions about what he did the night of the murder, things he once believed were insignificant.
6: Did there come a point that evening that you did laundry?
2: That evening, yes.
6: Did there come a point that you vacuumed?
2: Yes.
0: Back in 1998, Chris told police he noticed the apartment had been vacuumed. Now his story changed by saying he was the one who vacuumed. Kevin believed Chris had unwittingly admitted cleaning up the crime scene to get rid of evidence. And then Kevin's new feelings about Chris started bubbling to the surface. Kevin told Chris he'd spoken with police.
6: The police opened the file to me and I saw everything.
2: Okay. Then you don't know everything.
0: And Kevin made it clear he now believed Chris was the killer.
6: I know what happened, but what I don't know is why.
0: Chris denied any involvement.
7: What does she do?
0: And insisted whatever he'd said in that interrogation room was coerced by detectives.
2: I was so f***ed up by their interrogation. The lack of sleep, 3 days without sleep. That they hadn't believed that I had done it.
6: So the things they introduced, it didn't happen that way?
2: Not at all.
6: How did it happen?
2: I came home, didn't even find her till 1:30 in the morning.
6: Don't do that, Chris. Do you think my mom would be proud of that?
2: Yes. Actually, she's probably not proud of me for how I caved in under
0: Harding County Police. This unofficial interrogation went on nearly 2 hours.
6: At least you know what happened. I don't have that.
2: And I can't give it to you.
7: Yes, you can. Because you were there.
2: Stop it. Kevin, I did not kill your mother. And I'm sorry that you did.
0: Several times, Chris denied killing Andrea.
2: You want me to? I have nothing to do with it.
0: He did it quietly and politely, in between bites of his grilled chicken salad. All of it in that same casual tone Chris used in the 911 call. The tone that never quite matched the gravity of what was being discussed.
6: You're going to have to live with this for the rest of your life. And you had a chance to do the right thing for me, and you didn't take it. I'm really sorry. I wish I could help you.
5: I can kind of hear you getting angry on that tape.
1: He was insulting my intelligence, and I don't like it when people do that.
0: Chris came close to admitting something back in 1998. But lightning wouldn't strike twice. Kevin Sincotta's legal marathon was still a long way from the finish line. And then, an unexpected confession changed everyone's thinking about what had really happened to Andrea Sincotta.
8: When she came to the front door, she was kind of surprised to see me.

0: From the beginning, Arlington police knew there was a problem with any case against Chris Johnson. Despite his odd behavior and his statements to police, Chris had a solid alibi. He was at work all day, and the coroner's time of death meant he couldn't have strangled Andrea. 20 years later, Kevin still felt the original detectives hadn't thought it through.
1: The 1990s police did a very poor job. They had tunnel vision as far as only looking at one theory of the crime.
0: Which was Chris.
1: Which was a theory that Chris killed her directly, to the exclusion of almost everything else, including that Leonard could be involved. The cold case detective did a much better job, and she was much more willing to explore alternate theories.
0: The new detective told Kevin she was still leaning toward Chris as a suspect, but also had concerns about Bobby Joe Leonard. That could be because of what she found in the case file.
2: First chart's about to begin.
0: She discovered detectives had polygraphed Leonard twice. On both exams, he'd shown potential deception when asked about Andrea's murder. Here he is back in 1998.
2: Do you know for sure if that woman was strangled?

0: The death penalty.
1: If this was not a capital case, I would probably talk to you honestly about this case.
0: The prosecutor made that deal and took the death penalty off the table. 6 days later, the detective returned to the prison with a colleague, and Leonard talked.
2: My only request is that please let it be.
1: It will be.
0: Leonard spoke about meeting Andrea, how she gave him the computer, then called him later to see if he was having any trouble with it. And then this career criminal described how he took the DC Metro back to her home a few weeks later.
1: When she came to the front door, she was wearing a really little skirt type of thing. You know, she was kind of surprised to see me, but she asked me how I was doing.
0: He said she talked about a friend, and then
1: I told her I have to go, you know, but would you mind if I get something to drink before I leave? And she came back with like a root beer. And as soon as she walked to the door, I just reached out with both of my hands and grabbed her by the throat and started choking her. And she just lay down on the ground. I mean, like, there was literally no struggle or fight or anything.
0: In his statement, Leonard gave up details police had held back, leaving no question in the detective's mind. Those were his hands around Andrea Sincotta's neck. Leonard said he put Andrea's body in the bedroom closet and left the apartment. Washington Post reporter Tom Jackman.
3: And he takes her car keys, and he knows what car she's driving from having worked there.
0: Leonard said he started driving home.
1: Driving down 295, and the car broke down. The clutch, something was like really wrong with the clutch, and it broke down. I pulled it over to the side. I wiped down what I felt like I had to wipe down and got out the car and left.
0: It was a matter-of-fact confession to murder, the kind police hear all the time. What came next was something out of the blue or out of a movie, and it was something police had never considered. Leonard said it wasn't his idea to murder Andrea. He said it began on that midsummer day when Andrea called him to help hook up the computer in his Southeast D.C. apartment.
1: Asked me, was I able to hook it up and everything. We had a talk for a little while. After that, a gentleman called me.
0: The caller didn't identify himself, but Leonard said the man first asked about the computer.
1: But after that, he just asked me kind of like personal questions, you know, family, work, and he said that he would be back in touch.
0: A few weeks later, Leonard said the same man did call back, and this time there was no talk about computers. Instead came something more sinister.
1: It was more along the lines of, he knows me pretty well. He said that he knew that I had been locked up from 1993 until earlier that year, 1998.
0: Leonard said the man still would not give his name, saying only he was an engineer.
1: And he told me that if I wanted to come back over to the apartment and take care of something for him, he would give me $5,000 in cash, then $100 bills.
0: Leonard said at first the man wouldn't say what he wanted done to earn that money.
1: I just had to keep on pushing him as to what is it that you want done. And he started to tell me about, you know, the woman that gave you the computer, you know, that she was what he wanted done.
2: How was it clear that he wanted you to kill her?
1: Well, he did, because he eventually told me, I don't want you to use a gun. It's too loud. When he said, don't use a gun, I knew that's what he wanted me to do right there was kill her.
0: Leonard said the man told him to come to the apartment the next day to do the job.
1: He told me that she would be home after 1, I think it was either after 12 or after 1 p.m. that following day.
0: Andrea had scheduled a rare day off. She was at home and not at the library. That was something very few people would have known.
1: You know, and that if I took care of what he wanted me to take care of, I could have the money.
0: Leonard said the man promised the money would be inside a shoe in the bedroom closet.

0: after he strangled Andrea. Leonard said he dragged her body into the bedroom and looked for the money.
1: And then describes going through the closet looking for the $5,000, which is not there. And so there's a big jar of coins, which he takes.
2: I just felt like I got tricked really bad by somebody.
3: You must have been pissed.
2: I was.
3: That you didn't get your $5,000.
2: Very pissed.
3: Did you try to find this guy?
2: No, I never did, because I got arrested in Philadelphia. If not for the fact that I had gotten arrested, I definitely was going to find that person, you know, no doubt about it.
0: To police, it all finally made sense. They believed Leonard was Andrea's killer, and now they thought they knew who had hired him to do it. If Leonard was telling the truth, he'd been stiffed out of $5,000. So the detective set up another sting.
4: I'm kin to Bobby Leonard. He said that you would be able to help us out, that you owe money from before.

0: I knew that's what he wanted me to do right there was kill her.
1: After all those years, Bobby Joe Leonard's confession had upended this case. He admitted killing Andrea and said a gentleman on the phone had hired him to do it. You may have figured out by now, Leonard told police he was sure that gentleman was Andrea's boyfriend. And that raised one very big question. Exactly why would Chris want Andrea dead? It is hard to comprehend. Why hire a dangerous, violent guy to kill your fiance or girlfriend, promise him $5,000, and then not pay him?
2: I just can't answer those.
1: I mean, it's hard to understand.
2: This is someone who was not willing or able to speak up for themselves in any kind of oral confrontation.
1: Chris, you mean?
2: Yeah. He's not a violent person.
1: So he would need somebody else to do something violent for him.
2: We certainly would not have done it himself. And if you're asking why hire a very violent person, I mean, you don't hire a choir boy to commit a murder for hire. You hire a violent person.
1: There was not a lot of evidence to support Leonard's accusation about Chris. So police decided to try to get Chris himself to confirm Leonard's story by running another sting operation.
3: They tried to corroborate Leonard's confession by getting Chris to talk.
1: Remember, Leonard said he never received that $5,000 for the hit. Police built the sting around that. In December 2018, 20 years after the murder, a wired-up undercover officer posed as Bobby Joe Leonard's relative and approached Chris as he was leaving his house.
4: I'm talking to Bobby Leonard. He said that you would be able to help us out, that you owe money from before.
5: I don't owe him any money.
4: Okay. He just said that you did. It doesn't have to be right this second, but if you could help us, that would be excellent.
5: This is very, very strange.
1: It really was strange. If Chris thought this was a shakedown from somebody in Leonard's family, it was a very polite one. And what exactly did Chris mean when he said he didn't owe any money?
6: He doesn't say, okay, here's the $5,000 I promised him for killing my girlfriend. But he also doesn't say, I don't know what the hell you're talking about. I don't know that guy anything. Get away from here.
3: You're right. He's not violently rejecting them or dramatically rejecting them.
6: And he doesn't call the police the minute they get off his lawn, which I certainly would do if I had nothing to do with it.
3: Did not call the police.
1: The conversation might have been suspicious, but nothing about it screamed out that Chris was guilty. So police staged a second sting designed to amp up the pressure. An imposing 6'4" officer was sent to Chris's house. It was early morning, before sunrise.
7: I think you know I'm here on behalf of my brother Bobby.
5: Actually, no, I don't know why you're here.
7: Okay. Well, are you going to pay my brother the money?
5: First of all, I need my lawyer. Okay? In case you're Arlington County Police.
7: Okay. Well, I'm definitely not the police, so I have no business with the police. My business with you.
5: I never even heard about your brother until after he was in jail.
7: Okay. Well,
5: no way there's any way that I could do for him.
7: Well, listen, a little bit more listening, less talking. Okay. Are you going to pay my brother the money or not? Because I'm not going to keep coming up here from with, man, to be doing these people reach out to you.
5: How much money is it? There was no agreement.
7: I don't know.
5: I don't owe your brother anything.
7: It must be something substantial if he set me up here.
5: Are you threatening me that if I don't pay this money, you'll do something?
7: I have no reason to threaten you.
5: Well, right now,
7: but
5: you are threatening me.
7: No, I don't need to threaten you. So, I'm in this conversation.
1: Once again, some of what Chris said was open to interpretation. He still did not call police. He did reach out to this man, criminal attorney Manuel Leyva.
8: He was worried, even though I was telling him, I'm pretty sure this is a police operation. He was worried, what if this is really the relatives of Bobby Joe Leonard?
1: Leyva told Chris to stop speaking about the case with anyone. During the sting operations, Chris had already opened his mouth a lot. And despite their suspicions, police still had one big unanswered question. What would be the point here?
6: It's sort of hard to see what Chris's motive would be if it's him.
3: Right. They'd live together without any problems, no history of violence or really even arguing between them.
6: There's no life insurance that he gets. There's nothing like that.
3: Right.
1: Even Kevin, who was by now convinced of Chris's guilt, could not understand what would be in it for Chris to set up a murder for hire.
2: If Chris was involved, we do not, or at least I don't understand the exact motive. That's true.
1: So what was this all about? The mystery was only getting deeper.
2: I think that she would have perceived it as infidelity.

0: Over two decades, police investigating the murder of Andrea Sincada had focused on two possible suspects, the boyfriend or the computer guy.
1: I don't know what I did.
0: Suddenly in 2018, police were working off a new theory. It was the boyfriend and the computer guy. Murder for hire. It was a little hard to figure.
2: We're supposed to believe that Chris risked his future, prison term, the rest of his life, hiring a killer who he'd never met, who he'd only spoken to on the phone.
3: Right.
0: And why? Why would Chris want Andrea dead? They weren't married, no estate to inherit, no life insurance. Even so, Kevin and police thought this came down to money. Remember, Chris told police Andrea was contributing $250 a month toward the construction of that vacation house. Back in 1998, that would have been a lot of money for Andrea.
2: So we're talking, what, thousands of dollars, but not hundreds of thousands of dollars.
4: That's right.
0: Also, Chris wasn't just spending money on the construction of that vacation home. Back in 1998, he admitted to police he'd been spending time and money in some expensive live camera sex chat rooms.
5: You give them like a credit card number, and they do whatever, take their clothes off or whatever.
6: Did you meet somebody in the chat room and meet with them?
5: Did I meet them? No. I talked with a girl that I've met on the they call it the Intimate Friends Network, and I've sent maybe 2 to 3 emails to her.
0: Online chats at $2 a minute can easily add up. Chris told police he used his own credit card, presumably to keep Andrea from finding out. Now Kevin wondered, what if his mom had found out Chris was throwing away their money on a live porn site?
2: You think that if she'd found out about that, what? Big fight? They break up? She throws him out?
4: I think that she would have perceived it as infidelity.
2: Let's say that she did perceive porn as infidelity. And let's say the worst case scenario is she says, you're essentially cheating on me with this porn website and you're throwing our money away and I'm throwing you out.
4: Right. And then she says...
2: And the way out of that is murder?
4: What if she says, I want my half of the beach house. I won't rest until I take you to court and get my half. And so then his options at that point would have been a life of fighting her for half the beach house or not.
2: I mean, it's thinner than some murder motives that I've heard.
4: If Chris was involved, as Leonard says that he is, we do not, or at least I don't understand the exact motive. That's true.
0: Of course, prosecutors didn't need a motive to put the evidence before a grand jury, so they moved ahead without one. And that grand jury came back with indictments. Bobby Joe Leonard for murder, and Chris Johnson for murder for hire.
4: It was like this huge cloud had been lifted.
0: Now storm clouds were gathering over Chris Johnson.
7: Do you have anything on you that I need to be aware of? Any guns, drugs, weapons, anything that the Alexandria officers...
0: In November 2021, he was arrested as he left his house and spent a few days in the lockup before bonding out. Chris was under house arrest when his friend Anna went to see him.
8: Chris had an ankle monitor on him, and he told me what had been going on, and my heart just went out to him. I mean, he seemed so trapped in that house.
0: Chris was confined to his house for almost a year. In the fall of 2022, his trial began at the Arlington County Courthouse. Bobby Joe Leonard had pleaded guilty to murder and would testify against Chris, who faced a possible sentence of life in prison.
8: I think the trial was incredibly hard on him. We had to relive what had happened to Andy and go through the trauma of being in a trial where he's basically fighting for his life.
0: The prosecution's case. Chris hired Bobby Joe Leonard to kill Andrea Sincada, then never paid him.
9: Arlington 911, what is your emergency?
0: Prosecutors played Chris's 911 call.
3: What's wrong? What's going on?
5: I thought my girlfriend was missing.
3: Mm-hmm.
5: I hadn't seen her. We were supposed to go out tonight.
3: Mm-hmm.
5: But I figured I'd give her some time.
0: The question is, was he looking for help or setting up an alibi? Police told the jury they found Chris's tone oddly calm and detached.
5: I think she's dead.
3: You think so?
0: They played the police interview with Chris's bizarre behavior. The state wasn't arguing Chris himself killed Andrea, so what was the point of playing it for the jury? Prosecutors argued it showed Chris was deceitful.
9: And the prosecutor said, look, he's lying.
0: Washington Post reporter Tom Jackman covered the trial.
9: You can't believe this guy. He's a liar. We want to present this to the jury to show him lying, which was odd logic.
2: Because the lie is, I didn't do it, but then he confesses to doing it, and even if that's not true, which it isn't,
9: right.
2: Somewhere in there Chris is lying.
9: Right, and somehow the prosecution thought that was a good idea.
0: The jury heard about the various stings, the lunch sting with Kevin.
10: I think you know I'm here.
0: And the fake relative stings with the undercover detectives.
11: Well, right now,
10: what?
11: You are threatening me.
10: No, I don't need to threaten you.
0: But in the end, the prosecution's case pretty much rested on the testimony of Andrea's confessed killer, Bobby Joe Leonard.
9: It was shocking.
0: On the stand, Leonard spared no detail. He told the jury how he strangled Andrea.
9: Then, you know, something that none of us knew to that moment, which was dragging her body to the bathtub, filling the bathtub with water, and then putting her head in the bathtub to make sure she's not breathing.
0: And then came the true purpose of Leonard's testimony, to convince the jury he was hired by Chris Johnson, that gentleman on the phone.
2: He said in his testimony that voice told him,
9: right,
2: she'll be home that day.
9: Right.
2: Right. That does suggest that he had a conversation with somebody who knew her routine, because that probably wouldn't have been in the newspaper or on the news.
9: Was not. Right.
0: Leonard also told the jury he recognized the phone number as the same one Andrea had called him from. That was something he had not told police originally.
2: How was Bobby Joe Leonard as a witness?
9: He was pretty darn good. He's respectful. He gives detail. He tells a story start to finish that seems quite believable when you sit there and listen to him tell it. It was shocking.
2: What made it so shocking?
9: It's pretty rare for anybody to describe committing a murder, and I've watched a lot of murder trials, and I've spoken to a lot of defendants over the years who never want to tell you exactly what they did. They'll tell you about everything before and after, but not the actual event.
0: According to the prosecution, the evidence was clear. And according to Chris's lawyers, what was clear was that there was plenty of evidence Bobby Joe Leonard was the murderer. And there was none that he was a murderer for hire.
12: He's going to take the word of someone on the phone that he's never met who promises that $5,000 would be left in the closet if he does the job. Nothing of it made sense.

0: On a warm autumn day in Arlington, Virginia, Chris Johnson's attorneys laid out his defense. Attorney Libby Van Pelt told the jury Chris is a nice guy who endured years of suspicion.
1: Chris is kind, he's loving, he's hardworking, and he's just a normal dude. He's had his life picked apart by teams of police for 24 years, and it's a shame.
0: She said the whole case was upside down.
1: It's about the manipulative Bobby Joe Leonard and the trusting Chris Johnson, where the police believe the guilty guy who lies to them, and they disbelieve the innocent man who they lie to.
0: She's talking about the lies police told Chris from day one of the investigation.
2: I do not remember placing her in the closet.
0: The defense said Chris made his statements only after cops questioned him for more than 20 hours over the course of 3 days.
3: You can begin by telling the truth, Chris, from the very beginning to the end. And no doubt it's painful. I believe it. You loved her. She loved you.
2: Did I push her? Did I hit her?
3: Chris, don't play those mind games.
4: I don't know what I did.
3: Yes, you do. You absolutely do.
0: Attorney Frank Salvato said he was thrilled when prosecutors showed Chris's vague imaginings about hurting Andrea.
5: We never thought that the prosecution would ever play a false dream vision confession that their own experts have told them was a false dream vision confession to a jury of 12 people. When they did, it was kind of a Christmas gift to us.
0: One of the experts he's referring to is retired homicide detective Jim Trainum. The prosecution talked with Trainum about the case, then didn't put him on the stand. The defense did, and the jury listened as Trainum explained what he says cops missed during their interrogation.
2: Based on what I've been told.
0: He showed us, too.
2: That I must have placed her in the closet.
6: I must have put her in the closet.
7: I must have put her in the closet. When you start seeing those qualifiers like that, that's a classic sign of an internalized false confession.
2: Because
0: what's more, the defense said the tape was irrelevant since the prosecution wasn't accusing Chris of killing Andrea himself. They argued the entire investigation was botched from the beginning. Former FBI agent Dan Riley testified for the defense.
8: The crime scene was mishandled. I saw no indication that any effort was made to recover trace physical evidence, which is, in my opinion, extremely important in every case, especially a murder case.
0: As an example, the defense pointed out police never examined the contents of the vacuum bag.
5: If their theory is that Chris Johnson cleaned up some crime scene evidence, open the damn bag. See what's inside there.
0: As for the star witness against Chris, Bobby Joe Leonard, the defense told the jury Leonard was just trying to get a better deal in prison.
5: What we heard consistently from any inmate that dealt with Bobby Joe Leonard is that he wanted off that mountain. And that mountain was Wallins Ridge, one of the most secure and difficult prisons to do time in.
0: And on the stand, under defense questioning, Leonard told the jury the cold case detective was the first to mention murder for hire. During her prison interview with him, these were her words.
3: I've had murder for hire case, my most recent case, 3 co-defendants, and they'll take the death penalty off.
9: That's where he catches on. That's where he latches on to the murder for hire.
0: Remember, Leonard testified he recognized the voice on the phone, as well as the number that showed up on his caller ID.
1: But his ex-wife, Frances, testified on the stand that they never had caller ID back in 1998.
0: The defense argued Leonard knew Andrea was home because he'd staked her out, not because Chris told him. And that Leonard's story about Chris Johnson was just too incredible.
9: He's going to take the word of someone on the phone that he's never met, who promises that $5,000 will be left in the closet if he does the job. Nothing of it made sense.
0: The defense argued Leonard didn't need to be paid to kill. He'd assaulted women before, for free. Now, Chris's attorneys rested, but they were pretty far from relaxed.
5: Every case that I do is difficult if you take it seriously and you care. But when you have a guy like Chris, you don't sleep.
0: And now this mystery went to the jurors. Who would they believe?
10: One thing that stuck out in my head was, how did Bobby Joe Leonard know to go there that day?

0: The prosecution argued mild-mannered Chris Johnson was, in reality, a heartless killer. The defense argued, you've already got the killer, the only killer, and it's Bobby Joe Leonard. And while neither side presented evidence about motive, jurors definitely talked about it when they began deliberations. Chen Ling was jury foreman.
1: During deliberations, we talked about possible motives for Chris Johnson. We talked about possible motives for Bobby Joe Leonard, why he would tell the story that he told.
0: Ling thought some of Leonard's testimony rang true, like, how would he know Andrea would be home that afternoon?
1: One thing that stuck out in my head was, how did Bobby Joe Leonard know to go there that day, right?
0: It's a detail Chris would have known. So how did Leonard know if Chris didn't tell him?
1: He's telling the truth, and Chris Johnson did hire him, right? That's one possibility. And there are other possibilities that he didn't, and he just made it up. And the question is, why would he make it up?
0: This juror agreed with prosecutors that Chris's behavior that first night was hard to understand.
1: There was a lot of question of how did he miss the closet door being closed, and he obviously walked past it multiple times. And then how did he just wake up in the middle of the night realizing whatever, right? It could easily be believable that that's exactly what happened, right? And just as easily believable that he knew that her body was there and didn't react to it and didn't know what to do with it because he might be feeling guilty at that time.
0: What jurors focused on, he said, was the evidence, or lack thereof.
1: Chris Johnson and Bob Leonard never met in person, that they didn't find any bank records of money transferred, that didn't establish a good enough motive, right, regardless of how good or how believable Bobby Joe Leonard was.
0: This wasn't 12 angry men. Jurors deliberated for less than an hour.
2: And then people started filing back in because they got the text saying that there had been a verdict.
0: Chris's friend, Anna.
2: And then the jury came out and they rendered their verdict of not guilty.
0: Not guilty. Andrea's friend Sally couldn't believe how quickly the jury had done its work.
3: This was a complicated case. So I was shocked because I didn't feel that the jury could have possibly reviewed the evidence in that short of time.
4: What was Chris's reaction?
5: He was, stunned. He's a pretty stoic guy in general, so he didn't show a lot of emotion. But he and his team started hugging, and that was it. They were done. It was over.
0: Outside, the defense celebrated.
6: Chris is innocent. This prosecution has bankrupted him in every way that you can bankrupt a man, financially, spiritually, emotionally, otherwise. We're so happy. Justice was done today.
7: This is a case that the prosecutor should never brought in the first place.
0: More than one juror apparently agreed.
5: So, in a slightly unusual twist, the jurors came to me. Usually I have to chase these people down, but three of them came over and they wanted to talk and they wanted to know, why were we here? They felt like this wasn't a close call. They didn't think it should have gone to trial. They didn't think Chris should have been indicted. They didn't understand it.
8: The Arlington County attorney declined our request for an interview, saying she had to respect the jury's verdict. Police also declined, saying they remained committed to seeking justice for Andrea Sincotta. And while they appreciate our interest in the case, they'll let the court record stand. Neither wanted to answer questions about why this case was brought or how they missed the obvious suspect from the beginning.
0: Arlington County Police say they did their best to investigate this case. And despite his criticism of the police, Kevin says he's grateful for the cold case detective.
9: I think her efforts were heroic in bringing this case as far as she did. I don't need a guilty verdict to know the truth about what happened to my mother. I'm obviously saddened and disappointed, but I accept the result.
10: Mr. Johnson, any reaction?
11: I'm relieved, but it's still a very sad thing that she's gone.
0: Chris Johnson also declined an interview. He did email, saying in part, Arlington made up their minds on August 22, 1998 about this case. The only way that Arlington could proceed with this case was if they drove a wedge between Andrea's family and myself. It took over 20 years, but that is what Arlington accomplished.
12: I have no
0: The case
12: idea.
0: Is sure to put a spotlight on police lying to suspects, something many civil liberties groups have criticized. Chris filed a lawsuit for false arrest and prosecution, but it was dismissed. Bobby Joe Leonard, already serving a life sentence, received another life term for Andrea's murder. He declined our interview request as well. At his sentencing hearing, Leonard told the judge he was sorry for what he'd done.
5: He says, "I killed a woman who was nothing but nice to me."
0: In the end, Leonard got nothing for his testimony. He's still doing hard time in that maximum security prison.
4: You're 49? Your mom was 52? She didn't get to live the rest of her life. What are you going to do with the rest of yours?
9: I don't know. But I would like my legacy to be someone who never gave up and was relentless in finding out the truth about what happened to my mom and holding the people who are responsible accountable.
4: I think that already is your reputation.
9: If that's how I'm remembered, I would be very at peace with that.
13: That's all for now. I'm Lester Holt. Thanks for joining us.
14: I heard a shot. Pow. There's a guy running with a mask right in front of me.
15: Emergency.
16: There was a call of a female in a parking garage. They believe that she was shot.
17: The car door was open and I saw her just laying there.
18: And she wasn't moving?
17: No, not at all.
19: It was devastating. I didn't see how that could even be possible. People like Kendra don't get shot.
20: You're like, who is this person that just executed my sister?
21: On the night that we released the still photo, he told me, "I think this is my ex-girlfriend."
22: She was a master manipulator.
23: The amount of people involved in this crime shocked me.
19: These aren't sane individuals that can commit a murder and then make a heart out of the blood money.
24: How much money was it?
21: $500.
24: To kill somebody.
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13: I'm Lester Holt, and this is Dateline. Here's Keith Morrison with 10 Minutes to Sunset.
25: At the end of a lazy day, as summer shifted into September, and a sinking sun threw long dark shadows across the center of Dallas, a young man named Hashim Saad had just spent the day, his day off, at home in his father's place. This gleaming apartment building called Gables Park 17.
17: No work, no nothing, so just hanging around at the house all day.
25: And from here, to 16-year-old eyes, the world around looked fine indeed. Dallas uptown. Hip, young, professional, safe.
18: That's a pretty nice building, huh?
17: Mm-hmm. I would agree with you on that one.
25: Just then, 10 minutes to sunset, a white Camry made its way into the neighborhood. Young woman at the wheel. She slowed down, turned in at the entrance to her parking garage, Gables Park 17. At precisely the moment Hashim and a friend were riding down the elevator.
17: So we go downstairs. You know, once we get downstairs, we open up the doors.
25: And froze.
17: You could hear just screaming.
18: Screaming?
17: Just straight up screaming.
25: Followed, said Hashim, by the bark of some kind of gun.
18: Was it obvious that was gunshots?
17: Yeah. I knew that, like, right away, right when they did. I was like, really? And then tire screeches.
25: Adrenaline pumping, Hashim raced for his car, pulled out his phone, 911.
26: Hi, someone just got shot in the parking lot of the Gables Park 17. All I heard was screaming and then a loud pop, and then I saw her laying on the floor.
25: And then slamming door and screeching tires.
26: I saw a black Jeep Cherokee ride out, and when I passed them in the garage, they had, like, these masks on, and they took it off.
27: Could you tell if they were men or women in the car?
26: I think a man. Like, I'm pretty sure a man. Like, he looked like a...
27: Did he look like he was black, white, or Hispanic?
26: He was white.
17: They had tinted windows. I couldn't see exactly who they were.
18: Didn't see anybody in it?
17: No, I saw two people.
25: Police arrived. This is their body cam video.
1: They got cameras that come in and out of this place?
2: Yeah, they're checking on it right now. Okay.
25: The victim was on the first floor level behind a row of cars.
2: They're down there.
1: Okay.
25: She was lying on the cold, gray concrete of the starkly lit garage. Young, dark hair, dressed in what looked like doctor scrubs.
1: There's one homicide detective for the entire city tonight.
25: The man he was referring to was Dallas PD Detective Eric Barnes. He got the call at home.
16: I had just taken a bite of supper when the phone rang. It was one of those things, take a bite of your food, put it back down, give everybody a hug and a kiss, and I'm back in the car, jumping into detective mode.
25: Detective Barnes made his way to the uptown building and immediately wondered how the killer got into that garage.
3: This activity didn't happen out on the street like random boom, boom, boom. It was somebody went inside to make this happen.
16: Yes, this parking garage is designed for residents or visitors of the apartment complex.
3: Uh-huh.
16: So it's gated and shielded from the outside street and outside community.
25: The young woman had been shot at close range in the head, like a pro might do it. Except
16: one of her car doors was open and there was a magazine to a firearm laying next to her body.
3: That's pretty unusual in a shooting, isn't it?
16: It is. Like
3: somebody got out of there too fast and left something behind?
16: Yes. I assumed that possibly it was a robbery, and during the exit, the robber got a little anxious and released the magazine.
3: What was missing that made it look like a robbery?
16: The victim's purse was taken.
25: As Detective Barnes was getting a good look around, the duty prosecutor showed up, Justin Lord.
6: I started thinking, well, this is an odd place for a robbery to take place, behind a secured gate in a parking garage.
18: It was almost looked like a mob hit or something.
6: It looked like an execution.
25: And then they figured out who she was, and it made no sense at all.
16: We ran the license plate of the vehicle that the victim was laying next to, came back to Kendra Hatcher. Kendra Hatcher was a pediatric dentist in the Dallas area, and she lived in the apartment building.
25: 35-year-old Kendra K. Hatcher, they discovered, was popular, accomplished, respected. She had a reputation for doing volunteer work with poor children. Why would anyone want to kill her?
16: She was going on vacation the very next day.
25: How did you find that out?
16: Well, we spoke with her boyfriend.
25: Kendra's boyfriend was a doctor, a dermatologist, Ricky Paniagua. He told Detective Barnes he'd just been in her apartment, texting her. Left for a while, then came back, showed up after the shooting.
16: He was waiting for her to arrive, and he actually went to a taco shop in the area while he was waiting on Kendra to text him back.
25: When Ricky returned to the apartment complex, he was stopped from going inside by the doorman. Detectives met him and broke the news. Ricky seemed genuinely upset, distraught, said Detective Barnes. But he'd been close by, very close to the murder of his girlfriend.
3: Did that seem curious to you?
16: There was nothing that I wanted to rule out in the beginning.
25: Including also, of course, that Jeep Hashem saw speeding away out of the parking garage. Who was in it? Who made a kind-hearted pediatric dentist a target for murder?
13: Coming up.
7: No one close to Kendra had a clue.
8: People like Kendra don't get shot. I didn't see how that could even be possible.
13: Police pressing for any leads.
12: If I knew anybody who could do this, possibly somebody from her past.
18: Did you have any ideas at all?
12: I had no idea at all.

0: in a parking garage in an upscale Dallas apartment building. Crime scene investigators surrounded the prostrate body. Kendra K. Hatcher, pediatric dentist, an all-around good person.
1: Authorities say the 35-year-old dentist was gunned down Wednesday.
0: Already the news was flashing around the country. Kendra's brother, Neil, was in California on business when the call came.
2: Call came in around 10:30 Pacific. I didn't sleep that night, and the ride home was long and tearful.
3: Ride home to?
2: Vegas, 5 hours.
0: In Maryland, Kendra's friend, Dr. Tammy Pantano, was with the patient when she was called to the phone. They'd been fast friends, almost like sisters, these two, since their days in dental school.
3: Of all the bad news you might have received, that would probably be the last thing they'd think of.
4: I picked up my phone and I just kept pressing her name and pressing her name and hearing the voicemail over and over again. Just praying for her to pick up, that this was some kind of horrible mistake.
0: It wasn't.
4: I didn't see how that could even be possible. Like, people like Kendra don't get shot. They're not murdered. It was devastating.
0: A Dallas friend, Kim Bond, heard some bad thing had happened, raced to Kendra's apartment, and found out there that she was dead.
5: I didn't know what to think or what to do. All I could do was sit on the floor and cry.
0: Kendra's life had seemed so good. Her career as a pediatric dentist, her promising new relationship with a handsome young doctor, the city she'd fallen in love with.
2: If you knew Kendra, Dallas would have been her scene.
3: She liked the city life.
2: Yep, and what a good change from being rural.
0: Rural and happy in a big, active family just outside a little town called Pleasant Plains, Illinois.
2: The school we went to was a small farm school, and Kendra would sit there with a pillow and rock while she'd study and should study all the time.
0: Except when she was cheerleading and playing volleyball and going on missions to build churches and volunteering for all kinds of things.
6: How'd she find time to do all that stuff?
2: I don't know. She did it. She managed it. I couldn't. She was on a different level when it came to just being awesome.
0: And she wanted to be a dentist.
4: Kendra was such a happy person, so much life. You couldn't even be in the same room with Kendra when she laughed and not laugh yourself because it was so contagious.
0: During school breaks, Kendra went to Ecuador to perform dental work for the poor. She interned in a practice that helped poor kids in Kentucky.
4: That's what really kind of hit home, her desire to work on kids.
0: Which is just what she was doing in her adopted city, Dallas.
4: She loved what she did. She was great with kids. And that takes a special kind of patience that not everybody has.
0: So it does. Her nieces and nephews certainly knew that. At just 9, Neil's daughter, Josie, braved the first all-by-herself flight of her life to spend a week in Dallas with her aunt, KK.
7: I was like, I don't know if I want to go. And I was like, no, I want to see Aunt KK.
0: Aunt KK, Kendra K.
3: What did you guys do together that trip?
7: We immediately got ice cream. We got our nails did, and went shopping a lot.
3: What was that like, spending that weekend with her?
7: Very, very fun. We went to Legoland, and we went to the pool every single night and got snacks.
0: And she met Kendra's boyfriend, Ricky.
3: What were your impressions of him, Ricky?
7: He was very, very nice, and he's quiet. They cuddled a lot. Like, they would watch movies.
3: Yeah.
7: And they'd always be next to each other.
0: As they were supposed to be the night of the murder. Instead, Ricky and Kendra's friend Kim were listening to Detective Barnes ask his questions.
5: If I knew anybody who could do this, possibly somebody from her past, or someone she's dated.
6: Did you have any ideas at all?
5: I had no idea at all.
6: Did she seem like the sort of person who would have an enemy?
5: She's not. She got along with everybody. She was sweet. I couldn't imagine that she had any enemies.
3: So it was like just a puzzle. Mm-hmm. Did he tell you anything else?
5: He didn't give me a lot of details because I think they were still collecting evidence at the crime scene.
0: Including the one piece of evidence Barnes needed right away.
8: They got cameras that come in and out of this place?
9: Yeah, they're checking on it right now. Okay.
0: Surveillance tapes. He had them next day. And there it was, his first real lead.
10: I think it was a black Jeep Cherokee.
0: Sure enough, a Jeep Cherokee speeding out of the garage around 7:45 p.m. Hashim had said he saw two men inside, both wearing masks. But a grainy still photo from the video showed something else. The driver was a woman.
11: Coming up, the owner of the Jeep comes forward.
12: I just want to help you guys out and get to the bottom of it.
6: Did he have any idea why his car might be involved in a crime like that?
13: He told me he loaned his vehicle to his friend Brenda Delgado.
11: A murder investigation about to go in a whole new direction when Dateline continues.

0: The day after the cold-blooded murder of Kendra Hatcher, Dallas Police Detective Eric Barnes took stock. He had one big lead. That was the video from the garage showing a Jeep Cherokee leaving the crime scene. But he had nothing else. Motive? Unknown. Driver of the Jeep? Unknown. And the shooter who apparently dropped a magazine of bullets near Kendra's body? Not a clue.
1: We weren't able to actually recover any prints off of it, so we're back to square one again.
0: Square one meant going frame by frame through the video captured by multiple cameras in the garage. One of them showed how that Jeep got in.
1: They waited for a resident to come to gain access, and they followed him in to the parking garage.
0: Another security camera captured the hazy image of an unknown person approaching Kendra's car.
2: Male, female?
1: It was hard to tell at the time. It was just a dark color silhouette. Then you see the black Jeep reverse out of the parking space, and the silhouette runs back to the black vehicle in a hurry.
2: Gets in and they take off.
0: The closest thing the detective had to an image of a suspect was an unidentified woman driving a Jeep.
1: So we felt like in order to get the public's help and get neither the vehicle identified or the driver identified, we needed the media to help us out by getting these still shots out to the community.
3: Miss Hatcher parks her car.
0: So Dallas police called a press conference.
3: If they've seen this vehicle, we'd like them to call 911, report it to Dallas police.
0: All police could do, really. That and then wait and hope that in a city of millions of vehicles, somebody recognized this one. Fat chance. But then, someone did. This someone. He told them his name was Luis Ortiz, and that he was a mechanic, owned his own shop, and that he recognized the Jeep. Recognized it because that Jeep was his.
4: I just want to help you guys out. I'll get to the bottom of it.
2: Were you surprised?
1: I was a little surprised. I didn't really know what was his motivation for coming in, and didn't know if he was involved.
5: You didn't kill this young lady, right?
4: No, sir. I have no reason to.
5: Okay.
0: But if he didn't kill Kendra, if he wasn't involved, what was his Jeep doing in that parking garage? As to that, said Luis, he was as much in the dark as the detective was. Said the evening it happened, in fact, the very moment it happened, he was sitting at a restaurant miles away having dinner with a friend. And his Jeep?
2: Did he have any idea why his car might be involved in a crime like that?
1: What he told me was, he loaned his vehicle to his friend Brenda Delgado.
0: Brenda Delgado, said Luis, was a longtime family friend. Good person, professional, trustworthy. She was also the person he was having dinner with.
4: That's why I'm very upset at Brenda.
0: Luis said he didn't know whether Brenda lost it or lent it or what. But he was sure, having seen that photo, that the car fleeing the crime scene was his.
1: He knew that he needed to come in and talk to help clear his name.
2: Did you take him off your suspect list once he was finished talking to you?
1: No.
0: But he certainly did need to talk to this Brenda Delgado. So they called her.
6: I said, I appreciate you coming out.
0: She came. No complaints.
6: Of course, I'm working a murder investigation.
7: Yes.
6: Your name came up in the investigation. So I wanted to sit down and talk with you.
7: Yeah.
0: The detective told Brenda what Luis said about the Jeep.
6: They said that you dropped your car off at his shop. And that you borrowed a vehicle of his.
7: No, it wasn't me. It was Crystal.
0: What? Luis must have been confused, said Brenda. No, it was her friend Crystal.

0: The detective asked Brenda, call Crystal. Ask her to come down to the police station. And not long after, here she was.
1: So my name is Detective Barnes. Thank you for coming down to talk to me.
2: No problem.
0: Helpfully, Brenda was still there. Luis, too. So now there were three people in three different interview rooms with three different stories.
3: We don't normally get that lucky, but that night I was fortunate to be able to go. And Brenda said this, and then go to Crystal. Crystal said this.
1: I'm coming right back.
4: Literally walk back and forth between the two interview rooms.
3: About 6 to 8 feet apart.
0: Barnes knew Brenda could not have shot Kendra in that parking lot because at that very time, she and Luis were having dinner. But Crystal? Her story made the detective sit up in his chair. Yes, she said she did have Luis's Jeep. In fact, she said she had her 6-year-old little boy in the car with her, asleep in the back seat. And
2: I did go in the parking lot.
0: But not to commit murder, said Crystal. Oh, no. She and her son were just lucky to get out of there alive.
5: Coming up, a tale of terror.
2: I heard a shot. Pow. I have my son in the back. There's a guy running with a mask right in front of me. He stops. He looks dead at me. I'm shaking, literally, at this point.
5: And then, miles away, police find another car and another clue.
6: Titan worked his way down on the center console, and at that point, he gave me a positive alert, which is he sits.

0: Crystal Cortez sat with Detective Barnes in a Dallas police interview room and told a terrifying story. She had borrowed Luis's car so she could take her son to a park not far from Gables Park 17. And yes, she admitted, as a non-resident, she sneaked the Jeep into the garage, intending to leave it there while she and her boy walked to the park. And then she heard the unmistakable sound.
1: I heard a shot. I have my son in the back. So I said, no, you know what? Let me get out. I'm coming out. There's a guy running with a mask right in front of me. He stops. He looks dead at me. And I'm just like, horrid. I'm shaking, literally, at this point.
0: Crystal said the man was holding a gun and a purse. She said she sped out to get away. Detective Barnes stopped her.
2: I know that what you're telling me is not true.
0: Knew it because he had that video. Showed the Jeep had parked and someone got out. So then Crystal, sitting cross-legged in her chair and getting animated, admitted she'd fudged a little. Said the incident was really even more terrifying for her and her little boy. The man pointed a gun at her, jumped in the car, carjacked them.
1: He did put the gun to my head. Okay, I'm sorry. He did.
2: Okay.
1: I'm fearful for my life.
2: Who put a gun to
1: your head? I don't know his name. I don't know nothing about him. I don't know anything. You can check my... I can take polygraph. I'm willing to, honestly. Okay.
0: Crystal said the man told her to drive to the back of the parking lot where he got out and robbed and shot a woman. And then forced Crystal to drive a few miles away where he jumped out and disappeared.
2: Why didn't you call 911?
1: Because I didn't know it was on the news until yesterday that I found out.
2: I mean, you knew somebody got shot?
1: I'm scared for my life.
0: Barnes told her he didn't buy that either. She spent hours in here, in this cold, accusing little interview room. And bit by bit, Crystal Cortez inched toward the truth. Finally, confessed, sort of. She wasn't carjacked, and her son wasn't even in the car. No, she was there to rob somebody with a guy.
1: He was just going to go in and take her purse. That was all he was going to do.
2: Well, you asked the guy, why did he shoot her? What did he say?
1: She was being stubborn. They want to give him the purse. He said, well, you better not say anything because I'm going to kill you and your son.
0: And now she just wanted to go home to her little boy. Didn't understand that her mothering days were over. Crystal was arrested and charged with capital murder. And the guy, the gunman? Crystal didn't have much to say about him beyond being African-American, skinny, with dreadlocks. And she offered a name. She said Lamar.
3: She said Lamar.
0: So what did you do with that?
3: We just kept hitting the details. Tell me what Lamar looked like. Where does Lamar live at? What does Lamar drive?

0: She said she didn't know his last name or where he lived, but she helped a police artist come up with a sketch of this Lamar.
1: This is kind of a no-stress deal. You know, we're going to draw a picture. I'm going to draw
0: So here's what Barnes had. A drawing, a name, whether real or not, and whatever Crystal's phone records might tell him. Oh, and one more thing. She knew his car, a blue Chrysler Sebring. By now, Dallas police had called in the FBI and asked agents to trace a cell phone number Crystal had used to call this Lamar. Special Agent Jason Ibrahim.
2: We obtained a federal tracking warrant.
0: Just so happens, the day Crystal revealed the information about the car, FBI agents had followed that phone, Lamar's phone, to this Dallas apartment complex, where, what do you know, there was a blue Sebring sitting in the parking lot. So they watched the car, and a man approached. The man Crystal described could be Bingo. His name wasn't Lamar, by the way. It was Love, of all things. Christopher Love.
3: You've seen some crazy.
0: Not long after, Mr. Love was sitting with Detective Barnes, apparently unfazed.
4: Did you lead with...
5: We've got you here on a murder rap, so tell us everything.
6: No, I didn't. I started off very slow and just building rapport, shaking his hand, you know, getting to know him, introducing myself to him, letting him know a little bit about me. And the whole time I'm looking at his mannerisms. A normal person that doesn't have anything to do with the homicide is going to have some issue and question about being in a homicide office.
5: Sure.
6: I didn't get that reaction from him. He was very detached.
5: Playing Mr. Cool.
6: Playing Mr. Cool.
0: So, a little small talk, bit of this and that.
7: Here's the thing, man.
0: And then the detective got down to business. Asked Love straight out, was he involved in Kendra's murder?
3: I know I didn't murder nobody. There's not no white Dennis.
0: Love was in this room for many hours. He didn't break. And though they searched his apartment and that blue Sebring high and low, they could not find a gun. So Barnes was stuck. And then, odd thing, the day the Sebring was in the police impound lot, pure coincidence, an ATF special agent named Dan Cossey paid a visit to demonstrate the unique talents of his dog.
8: This is Canine Titan. He is a Labrador Retriever.
0: Titan, said Cossey, is a walking explosives detector. And yes, good at finding hidden guns.
8: After the demonstration, I was approached by a couple homicide detectives. He said, could you assist us with a search warrant?
0: To show what he did next, Agent Cossey gave us a demonstration. He hid a training device in this car, one that mimics the smell of gunpowder, and gave Titan the command.
9: That's a good boy. Show me.
0: Sure enough, Titan found it. And on that day with detectives...
8: I gave him the command to search.
0: Titan jumped into the Sebring, and in a matter of seconds...
8: Titan worked his way down to the ashtray area on the center console. And at that point, he gave me a positive alert, which is he sits.
0: The detectives would go where Titan's nose had pointed. After all, it was their case, and Cossey and Titan had to go.
8: As I'm driving away, I see one of the detectives running after me, yelling at me that my dog had found a gun.
0: Deep under the dashboard, squirreled away under layers of metal and plastic, was a .40-caliber Smith & Wesson semi-automatic. Ballistics would match it to the gun used to kill Kendra.
5: Stars aligned.
6: Divine intervention.
0: At that moment, Love was still with Detective Barnes in a cold police interview room wrapped in a pink blanket. Rather than confront Love right away, Barnes ordered lunch. And then, just in time to give him indigestion...
7: We did a search warrant on your car.
0: He broke the news.
7: And we found a gun in your car.
3: Mm. Oh, yeah, I found a gun in my car.
7: Under the center console?
3: Mm-hmm.
7: This gun right here. You ever seen that gun before?
3: Yeah.
7: You have? Whose gun is that?
3: It's mine.
0: And then, Love's story changed. At first, he denied knowing Crystal. Now, he used her to explain where he got the gun.
3: Tell you the truth, I bought that gun from that girl.
7: From what girl?
3: Crystal.
7: He bought it from Crystal.
0: But he didn't use it to shoot Kendra, he said. No, that was Crystal. Mutual finger pointing. But Love wasn't going anywhere either. He, too, was charged with capital murder. Which left one huge mystery to solve. And that led him back to Kendra's boyfriend, Ricky. It was perhaps the key to it all.
4: Coming up.
5: Boyfriends, as you and I know, are frequently exactly the person you want to look at as a potential person of interest.
6: That's correct.
4: And this one seemed reluctant to turn over his cell phone.
1: I mean, honestly, I don't know what the right thing for me to do is right now.
4: When Dateline continues.

0: In a complex murder investigation, progress comes in fits and starts. Detective Eric Barnes had started out with just a surveillance camera photo of a woman in a Jeep. The Jeep's owner, Luis Ortiz, had been cleared. Now he had two people in custody, Crystal Cortez and Christopher Love, both charged with capital murder. But Detective Barnes knew perfectly well these two were not the whole story. They had no connection to Kendra. They had to be working for somebody. Who? Why?
1: I was looking for anything that could have possibly connected me to a motive.
0: So Detective Barnes doubled back to someone who was actually at Kendra's apartment complex the night of the murder. Her boyfriend, Dr. Ricky Paniagua.
2: Boyfriends, as you and I know, are frequently exactly the person you want to look at as a potential person of interest, right?
3: That's correct.
0: From the beginning, when the detective met Ricky, the doctor's grief and distress seemed very genuine. But the detective wanted to clarify what he was doing when Kendra was murdered. Kendra's brother, Neil, asked him that question point blank that very night.
3: You yelled at Ricky.
4: I was being accusatory.
0: They were on the phone hours after his sister was killed. Neil was beside himself.
2: So what did you accuse him of?
4: I said a lot of things, but my main premise was, if you had anything involved with this. It happens and you're looking for people to blame and you're looking for, maybe not for everybody, but I know I was.
2: Sure.
4: I was on a war path. Nothing made sense. And that was the only thing I could find that was an outside influence that I knew nothing about.
2: Yeah. How did he react to that?
4: He was apologetic. And obviously reassured me that he knew I was looking for someone to blame. He handled it well.
0: Ricky persuaded Neil that he was innocent. But later, when Detective Barnes got his turn to ask the questions, right away, it got awkward.
5: Am I being recorded right now?
6: Yes.
5: Okay. You should have asked that up front. I didn't realize that.
0: And then he asked Ricky for his phone. And Ricky seemed reluctant.
6: It does pique my curiosity and what it is that you don't want to disclose.
5: No, I know. And that's why I'm like, I mean, I don't know what the, I mean, honestly, I don't know what the right thing for me to do is right now.
6: Okay.
5: I'm not saying no at all.
0: He wanted to cooperate, he said, but friends and family were advising him to get legal advice. Barnes told him what the options were.
6: There's two ways that I can go about retrieving a phone. One is through your consent. Two is with a search warrant.
5: So then I am a suspect then?
6: No, you don't have to be a suspect in order for me to write a search warrant.
0: Ricky agreed to hand it over.
5: This has been so difficult on every level imaginable. I don't want to hold up anything.
0: He told Barnes there was sensitive information on that phone about patients, and that's why he hesitated. Made sense. Anyway, Barnes was also hearing from people who knew Ricky and were sure he had nothing to do with the murder.
7: He is such a kind soul, and he did not deserve to be mixed up in this.
0: Ricky and Kendra had met online just 4 short months before the murder. The first date almost didn't happen.
8: She wanted to cancel.
9: Nervous?
8: Not nervous, just because she had other terrible dates from online. And I was like, just go and see how it goes. The worst case is it's another failed date.
9: So she went?
8: She went. And then she came back and she was laughing because he ordered chocolate chip pancakes. And she thought it was weird that a guy ordered that on a first date. But it worked out.
0: Certainly did. Sort of love you might get once in a lifetime, if you're lucky. Photos of them together looked like they'd been a couple for years, not months. In one, Kendra was wearing a sweatshirt that read, "I'm with Dreamy."
8: I'm sure it was intentional that she wore that sweatshirt with him.
0: Kendra told friends she was going to leave Dallas and move to California with Ricky, where he'd found a job as a dermatologist.
7: He complimented Kendra very well. He has this kindness about him, and she immediately fell for Ricky and fell hard.
0: The next step for the two seemed a foregone conclusion.
7: I was like, you really think that you're going to be getting married here? And she was like, well, don't go get in a bridesmaid's dress, but that's where we're looking.
0: And even started a wedding fund.
7: They would have had the happily ever after that everyone wants.
0: One that Ricky would never have. And here with Detective Barnes, as he talked about Kendra, Ricky's professional reserve abandoned him.
5: Because of how similar we were from a professional standpoint, from a spiritual standpoint, from a... from just so many levels.
0: And then Ricky grappled with guilt about another woman.
5: 2 weeks ago, I would have said, no, I mean, she's a good friend. You know, honestly, I wouldn't have thought that I would never, and I would have not thought that she would be key.
0: She? Key to what, exactly?
3: Coming up.
10: She kind of told me, you know, he's dating someone else, but it's not a big deal.
3: A big clue to the why of this murder.
11: Well, now you got your motive.
12: Yes, it's starting to come together.

0: The investigation of the murder of Dr. Kendra Hatcher was a process of inclusion and, just as important, exclusion of possible suspects. Detective Barnes had no doubt Crystal Cortez and Christopher Love were included. But Kendra's boyfriend, Dr. Ricky Paniagua?
1: There was nothing that led his direction as being a suspect, nothing that pointed to him as having any involvement.
0: It all came down to one urgent question. Why? Why kill Dr. Kendra Hatcher? The two in custody had no reason, no motive, beyond some kind of payment, possibly. So Barnes knew someone else must have wanted her dead. But who?
2: You never know where you're going to find that smoking gun.
0: Curious thing. Day after the murder, Ricky got a phone call from an old friend.
1: He let her know that, hey, my girlfriend has been killed. I'm going through a lot right now.
0: Then, a little while later, Ricky was watching the evening news. He saw that press conference and the photo of the Jeep with the woman driving. Could it be? He called Detective Barnes.
1: He told me that, hey, I think this is Brenda Delgado, my ex-girlfriend, in this still photo.
0: Brenda Delgado? She was his ex-girlfriend? It just looked like her, said Ricky. Thing was, she was the old friend he'd just been talking to on the phone, telling her about the murder. And then that photo. But in times of stress, the mind plays tricks. He was wrong. That was not Brenda in the surveillance video. It was Crystal. And nothing in Brenda's background seemed to suggest she would be involved in a murder.
3: What did you find out about her?
1: I found out that she was in dental hygienist school.
0: Unlike Kendra, who grew up in small-town Pleasant Plains, Brenda had grown up poor in a rough part of Dallas, known as Pleasant Grove. She was a child of immigrants, making something of herself. At the time of the murder, Brenda was on the verge of becoming a certified dental hygienist. Friends from dental hygiene school, like Teresa Contreras, remember meeting Brenda when the two were new students together. They'd been asked to give presentations to introduce themselves to the class.
4: What stood out to you about her presentation?
5: Well, she kind of straight out the bat introduced us to Ricky.
0: Dr. Ricky Paniagua.
5: She kind of, to me, felt like she was showing off. Oh, look, I have a boyfriend that's a dermatologist and we're going to get married.
0: She showed off a promise ring. But at some point, Brenda began to struggle in her classes and failed one, putting her behind. It was right when Ricky had broken it off.
5: She kind of told me, you know, he's dating someone else, but it's not a big deal.
0: In fact, Ricky had stayed in touch with her, stayed friends after they broke up. Good friends, he thought.
1: She had a very tough time after her breakup with Ricardo.
3: How long did they go out together?
1: A couple of years. They lived together for a while. She helped him while he was going through school. They had a very very close relationship.
3: So she was investing in him because she thought this was her man for life.
1: Yes, she did.
3: Well, now you got your motive.
1: Yes, it's starting to come together.
0: But remember, the night Kendra was murdered, Brenda was out to dinner with her friend Luis. In fact, when Barnes asked about her alibi, she had a receipt ready. Pulled it out right away.
1: It was at the top of her purse, and it was in pretty pristine condition. Not a lot of folds or wrinkles in it.
3: Oh, I have an alibi. Here it is.
1: There you go.
0: But then there was still the issue of the Jeep. Luis said he loaned it to Brenda, not Crystal. Meaning something. So Barnes tried to get some more information from the two people who were in the Jeep to see if they would implicate Brenda. Bundled up in a pink blanket in the cold interview room, Christopher Love climbed up tight.
6: When'd you meet Brenda?
7: I ain't never met Brenda.
0: So he kept after Love for hours. And sure enough, eventually, Love leaked. He said Brenda promised him a big payoff. To rob Kendra, not kill her, just take her purse. Brenda sought him out, he said, and convinced him she was... Look at this. Not a dental hygienist, but a cocaine cowgirl. A member of a Mexican drug cartel.
6: She told you she was from the cartel. But she said she would get you whatever you want.
7: Yeah.
0: Barnes was hearing Love aspired to be a big-time drug dealer. But Brenda was no cartel member. She wasn't even quite a dental hygienist yet. So naturally, Detective Barnes confronted Brenda. And straight out denial.
8: I have no motive.
6: You have plenty of motive. Motive is what drives something. What drives you? Sometimes it's hate. Sometimes it's love. Sometimes it's greed. In this situation, I don't think it was greed. I think it was hate.
0: And no pink blanket would comfort a freezing cold Brenda as Barnes tried to find her soft spot.
6: Maybe he didn't want a dental hygienist anymore. Maybe he wanted a dentist. But for whatever reason, you weren't good enough for him. And that's a hard pill to swallow. It is very hard to swallow for you to be able to look in the mirror and say, what is it that she has that I don't have?
8: I mean, I don't have any feelings like you were saying. I really don't have any. Like, I didn't know even know who the girl was.
0: No, said Brenda.
6: That's not true.
0: It wasn't her. It must have been Crystal. It was time for Barnes to talk to Crystal again.
9: Coming up, secrets begin to spill.
10: It had to feel pretty good to get that.
1: Yes, it did.
9: And later, revelations of a plot way bigger than anyone knew.
5: It's pretty disturbing to me that people knew about this and made no effort to stop it.
9: When Dateline continues.
0: Eric Barnes had seen just about everything in his years with the Dallas police. After interviewing Brenda Delgado, all his experience told him she orchestrated the murder of Kendra Hatcher. But Brenda denied it, insisting it must have been the driver, Crystal Cortez. So Barnes decided he'd see what Crystal had to say about that.
1: I finally confronted her with, Brenda told me you were involved.
10: Mm-hmm.
1: And that was the breaking point for her, where she actually admitted that, you know, she went there for Brenda.
8: Brenda pretty much set everything up.
10: It had to feel pretty good to get that.
1: Yes, it did.
0: So now the alleged shooter and the getaway driver had both fingered Brenda. But they weren't exactly salt-of-the-earth reliable accusers. So
1: we didn't have the evidence that we needed to charge her.
0: Even so, he was convinced Brenda was behind it all. As for her ex-boyfriend, Ricky, well, now the scales had fallen from his eyes. Ricky was very blunt.
11: There's no doubt in my mind that Brenda did it.
12: Right.
11: Like, I have zero doubt about that.
12: Right.
0: But unlike Crystal Cortez, Brenda hadn't broken in the interview room.
8: I have no motive.
0: Without something more, some more solid evidence, Barnes felt he couldn't arrest her for Kendra's murder.
1: We determined that it just wasn't the right time to charge her with murder.
0: A mistake or a legal necessity? Either way, result was the same. Because after she walked out of the police station, Brenda did what every homicide detective dreads.
1: Brenda left the country.
0: How soon?
1: I believe a day or two after the interview. She was
3: squirt. She's gone.
1: Gone.
3: What did you think when you heard that?
1: I can't say that I was extremely surprised by it. She had a very good indication that we were on to her and we weren't buying the fact that she didn't have anything to do with it.
3: Kind of like an admission of guilt, though, isn't it?
1: It is. It is. It just kind of strengthened that resolve that you can run, but you can't hide.
0: Despite her absence, the investigation continued, and Brenda Delgado was formally indicted for murder 7 weeks after Kendra was killed.
13: Investigators say this woman, Brenda Delgado, hired Love to kill Hatcher. A warrant is out for her arrest.
14: She is a fugitive, wanted at this point for capital murder.
0: So where could she be? Again, Dallas police called in the FBI. Special Agent Jason Ibrahim.
15: Her father indicated to the Dallas Police Department that on about September 6th of 2015, which was about 2 days after she was questioned, that she got on a bus and fled to Mexico.
3: Complicating matters a lot.
15: That's correct.
3: You know, you'd think in the movies somebody would just hop in a car and go down and look for her, but it doesn't work that way?
15: No, unfortunately not. It's very difficult when a fugitive goes to another foreign country. It makes it a lot harder to find them.
0: In Mexico, she had a big extended family all over the country.
12: pretty soon it was obvious she wasn't staying in one place for very long.
15: We would receive information about kind of where she was at or where she had been, but we always seemed to be a few cities behind.
4: It had to be frustrating, I'm thinking.
15: It is. It's frustrating.
12: And then they heard about a sighting. A woman who certainly looked like Brenda in Mexico City. For once, she seemed to be staying put.
15: This individual would come out periodically to hang laundry or take out the trash, but was always wearing a hat, sunglasses, a hooded sweatshirt, and at the time, the weather wasn't such that you would be wearing a hooded sweatshirt. So it was very suspicious.
12: And then, was she tipped off? Quite suddenly.
15: She just disappeared.
4: Where did she get the money to do this?
15: We believe her family members were sending money via Western Union.
12: So back in Dallas, Detective Barnes worked on the family, tried to get them to cooperate. But
2: they had a hard time accepting that she could do something like this.
4: Did they put themselves in a position where you contemplated charging them?
2: Yes, we did.
12: But they held off. Allowing the money to keep flowing gave Special Agent Ibrahim a trail to follow.
15: We were more interested in trying to track the money to the town where she was staying at the time.
12: So months went by.
16: I didn't know if she would be brought to justice here since she fled to a different country.
12: Kendra's brother Neil had lost hope.
4: Did you think they'd ever catch her?
17: No.
12: And then, 7 months after Brenda fled, the FBI elected to pull out the big gun.
18: Today we are announcing the addition of capital murder suspect Brenda Delgado to the FBI's 10 most wanted fugitives list.
12: Brenda became only the ninth woman ever on that list.
2: It wasn't long after we had a press conference and announced that she was on the list and that there was a reward for her being caught that we began getting tips.
12: Ah, yes. The reward. $100,000 for information leading to her capture.
17: That's when I was like, well, that's quite a large sum of money.
12: Oh, it got someone's attention, all right. Things started happening then.
9: Coming up, an agreement could bring Brenda home.
19: I was making contact through the family to try to get her back. It was arranged that she was to have walked across the bridge at Laredo, Texas.
9: But yet again, things don't go as planned.
2: I never really believed that she was just going to willingly say, here I am, come get me.
4: Your whole deal blew up.
19: The whole deal blew up.

0: Amazing what an appearance on the FBI's most wanted list will accomplish. That, and a little added pressure from Dallas Police Detective Eric Barnes on a family that seemed determined to keep Brenda Delgado out of the arms of the law.
1: How close did you come to actually arresting members of the family?
2: Well, we actually were in the planning stages of drafting up the proper paperwork.
0: And that was when things began to happen. For one thing, defense attorney George Milner joined the story.
3: I made contact with the DA's office. They got the FBI in. We had these late-night conference calls.
0: To negotiate Brenda voluntarily coming out of hiding and returning to Texas.
3: I was making contact through the family to try to get her back. It was arranged that she was to have walked across the bridge at Laredo, Texas.
1: That would look better for her.
3: Well, that was the motive I had. They're going to say she flew to Mexico and use that against her. I want to be able to say, and here is video of her voluntarily coming right back to Texas. But I'd told the family, I said, I can't represent her if she's on the run. She's going to have to come back.
0: But Detective Barnes had very little faith Brenda would actually walk across that bridge.
2: I never really believed that she was just going to willingly say, here I am, come get me.
0: And then FBI Special Agent Ibrahim got a tip, and it looked good. The FBI alerted their Mexican counterparts, who moved in.
4: They apprehended her in very short order.
0: Kendra's brother Neil was on an airplane, just landed, got a text.
5: And I don't know who the lady was next to me, but I asked her for a hug. I needed that. I was pretty elated.
0: Brenda's attorney, not so much.
1: Your whole deal blew up.
3: Whole deal blew up.
0: Instead, Brenda sat in a Mexican jail. Mexico will not extradite anyone facing a possible death penalty, so prosecutors chose not to seek it. And 6 months after her capture, Brenda was returned to Dallas to await trial for murder. NBC station KXAS was there waiting for her.
6: Brenda Delgado had nothing to say as FBI agents walked her into the Dallas County Jail.
0: But before any trials could start, prosecutors Justin Lord, Glenn Fitzmartin, and team leader Kevin Brooks tried to persuade Crystal Cortez to plead guilty and testify against Brenda and Christopher Love. Not so easy.
7: We sat down with her once. It was obvious she wasn't being truthful with us.
0: So they waited, let her think. Perhaps she considered her potential sentence.
7: She was eligible for the death penalty, but...
0: And then?
7: About a month before Christopher Love's trial, she finally owned up and gave us everything that we needed.
0: Crystal pleaded guilty and flipped, avoiding the death penalty. The state now had someone who knew it all. Brenda's plot to kill Kendra, the planning and stalking and the execution to do with Christopher Love. So when Love's trial began in October 2018, prosecutor Kevin Brooks told the jury,
8: at their very first meeting, Brenda asked Christopher Love if he'd be willing to kill Kendra Hatcher. And without any hesitation, he says yes, in exchange for a combination of drugs and money.
0: Photos of Kendra hung next to the witness box, kept a silent watch on the proceedings. Crystal Cortez, the state's star witness, told the jury what Love did.
9: He gets the pistol and he exits the vehicle. And I hear Kendra scream, help, help, help me. And then I hear the shots fired.
10: Titan initially jumped up in the vehicle.
0: Then prosecutors called that ATF agent, whose dog, Titan, sniffed out the gun in Love's car. And a forensics expert who matched the gun to the murder. And speaking of that gun, literally, was Christopher Love himself.
11: I have to get a lawyer.
0: The jury heard a recording of a phone call he made to his girlfriend from jail.
11: You know she shot that girl with that gun. You should have got a new trailer, threw it away or something.
12: I know. Too late now, though.
0: Too late, indeed. To the prosecutors, it amounted to a confession. They hoped the jury would see it that way, and that they would also see what the real-life consequences of murder can be.
12: I'm sorry.
0: This was Kendra's mother, Bonnie, telling the jury how she heard from Kendra's sister.
12: She said, "Mom, it's Kendra." And I said, "No, no, not Kendra." And they said she was shot. And I'm like, "What? What do you mean she shot?" I just ran outside and screamed.
0: It took the jury 3 hours.
13: We, the jury, unanimously find the defendant guilty of capital murder as charged in the indictment.
0: Love would get the death penalty. Now, the alleged mastermind, Brenda Delgado, her turn in the dock. And that would be quite a story indeed.
14: Coming up, would a jury believe that Brenda had convinced a pair of near strangers to commit murder?
15: The fact that these three came together in such a short amount of time, in such a violent way, reasonable people have a hard time, I think, putting that all together.
14: When Dateline

0: Prosecutors had successfully convicted the man who shot Dr. Kendra Hatcher. But Brenda Delgado, the alleged mastermind, her case was much more circumstantial. The state had no physical evidence linking her to the murder, and she had an alibi. And they'd have to get a jury to believe that Brenda, a dental hygienist-to-be with no criminal history, recruited two people she barely knew to commit murder.
1: The fact that these three came together in such a short amount of time, in such a violent way, reasonable people have a hard time, I think, putting that all together.
0: In June 2019, Kendra's family and friends were back to relive each awful detail for a second time in this Dallas County courtroom.
2: Once you get over one, then it seems like there's another one to do. So getting the trials behind us was an important part for us to move on.
0: For her friends, too. Tammy Pantano and Kim Bond were there every day.
3: It was difficult because almost 4 years had passed by, and having to relive everything and to see pictures and to hear all the accounts of everything that happened, it was just hard. It took a toll on me again.
4: I bet it did. Why was it important to be there?
3: To make sure that we got justice for Kendra.
4: And your being there would help?
3: More support for her family and vice versa. Her family has been very supportive of me.
0: The Brenda Delgado who entered the courtroom, dark business suit, glasses, did not look at all like the stylish young woman she once was.
4: Any concern that a jury would look at her and say, oh, she was not capable of that sort of thing?
5: I thought that after they heard the details, there's no amount of makeup that you can put on to cover up that monster.
0: The details, which added up to a story about an obsession.
4: How obsessed was she with this guy? I mean, how?
6: Completely. Completely obsessed.
0: And the guy was simply oblivious.
6: My name is Dr. Ricardo Paniagua.
0: But now he would testify through undeniable grief and guilt.
7: I have no doubt that he's carrying a lot of guilt. And he probably will, I imagine, the rest of his life. You know, Kendra's dead because of someone that he, at one point in time, was in a very close relationship.
0: As he testified, Ricky avoided looking at Brenda, while she appeared laser-focused on him.
8: How long would you say that y'all dated?
6: Approximately 2.5 years.
8: Did it turn into a somewhat serious relationship?
6: Yes, sir.
0: Then, after they broke up, Brenda had a way of just showing up, like when Ricky enrolled in salsa class. Apparently, her efforts succeeded.
6: Then after class, we started to practice, and that kind of reintroduced each other into our lives, and eventually we decided to give the relationship another try.
0: They got back together for a while before breaking up for good, a couple of months before Ricky met Kendra. But they stayed friends, said Ricky. He helped Brenda financially. He even let her stay on his phone plan.
7: In his mind, he was trying to maintain a platonic relationship. Even though we're not in a relationship anymore, we can be friends.
0: No idea, said the prosecutors, that she was watching him, stalking him, even on the jogging trail. She'd just appear.
6: At the time, I thought it was just coincidence.
0: Coincidence? No. Brenda was actually tracking Ricky using the Find My iPhone app. Always knew just where he was. Remember, he'd kept her on his phone plan. Also on her phone, this photo of Ricky and Kendra together.
6: She was stalking him online, had access to his email, his passwords, tracking his Facebook account.
0: And during all the time he was dating Kendra, Brenda still had, and apparently used, a key to Ricky's apartment.
7: She would know when he's not at the apartment. We believe that's when she's showing up, gathering information.
4: Kind of creepy.
7: Yeah.
0: Ricky had no idea. He was focused on Kendra. And he shared the good news with Brenda, his friend.
6: I sent an email to Brenda specifying that I was in a relationship that was going very good.
0: Which was about the worst thing Brenda could hear.
1: I think that's when the ball started really rolling, that things had to happen to get rid of Kendra Hatcher.
0: With Kendra in his life now, Ricky asked Brenda to remove her stuff from his apartment. And he dropped her from his phone plan. That was August 31st. 2 days later, Kendra was dead.
9: You solemnly swear or affirm?
0: Luis Ortiz told the jury he loaned Brenda his Jeep. But he had no idea what it was being used for until he saw it on the TV news and confronted Brenda, who asked him straight out to become part of a cover-up.
10: It's best for you to just hide it and probably paint it a different color if you want to help you pay for that paint job.
0: Instead, Luis called the police, and the plan began to unravel. So, just one terrible idea that went further than Brenda may have intended? No, not at all, said the prosecutors. Brenda tried to recruit others, too. Like this guy, a friend of hers.
8: What did she ask you if you could get?
11: For a gun. A handgun, yes.
0: And this acquaintance from high school.
8: What did she ask you?
12: If I knew anybody that can just hurt someone.
0: She even asked a cousin to use this baseball bat, introduced as evidence.
8: What specifically were you supposed to do with that baseball bat?
12: She wanted me to hit her.
0: And then there was Brenda's friend, who lived with her just before the murder. This plot was the most bizarre.
13: First, she wanted Ricky in a coma with a bat. Also, for Kendra Hatcher, an injection needle to put it in her back of her neck. She just wanted to eliminate Kendra Hatcher or even both of them.
0: The roommate, like the others, said no, they wouldn't do it. But none of them went to the police.
14: It's pretty disturbing to me that people knew about this and made no effort to stop it.
0: All the while, Brenda was stalking her victim, watching her, even as Kendra, carefree and unaware, entertained her niece Josie during her July visit.
15: If that little girl had been there a little bit later, that could have been bad.
5: Yes, I think the plan was already in motion at that point, so whoever was there would have been a victim as well.
0: And then along came Crystal, a single, unemployed mom who only had known Brenda for a month. Poor, troubled, easily manipulated.
5: Brenda is a master manipulator. What I got from her relationship with several people throughout this story is that she was able to figure out what is it that this person is seeking.
4: Yeah.
5: Are they seeking friendship?
4: Right.
5: Are they seeking financial gain? Are they in a bad position? They need a car. And she was able to play on those needs in a way that would benefit her. And that's what she did.
0: Now, here in court, Crystal, in exchange for a deal avoiding the death penalty, promised to reveal everything. But truth so apparent can quickly collapse, exposed as a self-serving lie. Would Crystal tell the truth? Would a jury believe her?
16: Coming up, Crystal details a string of head-snapping schemes for killing Kendra. From drugs.
17: One was to inject her with heroin. Another one was to inject her with a sedative.
16: To weapon shopping online.
17: I made a phone call to this person on social media and I asked if they had a silencer for 40 Smith & Wesson.
16: Would jurors buy any of it?

0: Here she was, wearing a green jumpsuit and the pallor of the county jail. The star witness against Brenda Delgado.
1: Can you please state your name?
2: Crystal Cortez.
0: It had taken some doing to get here. Before she pleaded guilty, Crystal had tried out a whole catalog of full-out lies, half-lies salted with a little truth, excuses, prevarications. But now, the terms of her plea agreement were very clear. Tell the whole truth and nothing but, or face unpleasant consequences. Prosecutor Glenn Fitzmartin would ask the questions.
1: Are you guilty of the capital murder of Kendra Hatcher?
2: Yes, I am.
1: Is Christopher Love guilty of the murder of Kendra Hatcher?
2: Yes, he is.
1: Is Brenda Delgado guilty of the murder of Kendra Hatcher?
2: Yes, she is.
0: Cold and detached. Crystal talked about the motive. A motive as old as time.
1: Why did she want to get rid of Kendra Hatcher?
2: Because she was envious of her.
0: It was never a robbery plan gone awry, she said. She knew from the beginning this was going to be a murder. She and Brenda discussed methods.
2: One was to inject her with heroin. Another one was to inject her with a sedative. And the other was to kill her with a gun.
0: Initially, Crystal herself agreed to do the murder. But the two thought it better to get help. At a neighborhood gathering, they found that person, Christopher Love, and enlisted him on the spot.
1: And what was Christopher Love supposed to get?
2: He was supposed to get drugs and money out of it.
0: So with the plan in motion, Love got a .40 caliber Smith & Wesson handgun to be used in the murder. Crystal set out to add to it.
2: I made a phone call to this person on social media, and I asked if they had a silencer for a .40 Smith & Wesson.
0: To confirm her story, prosecutors played an odd clip of video found on Brenda's cell phone. Seemed accidental, this recording. Brenda's driving. Her passenger, Crystal, is describing the silencer she wants.
3: No, a silencer for a .40.
4: So I believe that as she's driving, she's trying to take a picture of this sunset. And at the same time, Crystal is next to her on a phone talking to this unknown individual about buying a silencer for this gun.
0: Crystal said they ultimately decided against the silencer. They'd been stalking Kendra already, following her to and from work, figuring out how to get into her luxury apartment's garage.
2: When another vehicle who had a parking pass would come in, we would go in.
0: They worked on Brenda's firm deadline, said Crystal. Kendra would have to die before Labor Day. Brenda had hacked into Ricky's phone and knew they were going away. When they returned, they were to visit Kendra's family so Ricky could meet them for the first time.
1: So you all knew that they were planning on taking a trip to Mexico on September 3rd?
2: Yes, Labor Day weekend.
0: They would murder Kendra in her apartment parking garage when she arrived home from work. They decided Love would be the shooter. Crystal would drive.
2: Because he didn't know Dallas very well, and I did.
0: Then, the morning of September 2nd, Crystal said she and Brenda went to Luisa's shop to borrow the Jeep. Then she dropped Brenda off at a library she'd be seen studying, part of her alibi. Later that afternoon, Crystal and Christopher Love parked near Kendra's dental office.
2: As soon as she leaves, we follow her, but we lose her in traffic. So we beat her to the apartment complex where she stayed.
0: With Love crouched down in the back seat of the Jeep, Crystal followed a resident's car into the garage, parked the Jeep, and then they waited.
2: Miss Kendra comes in and she parks catty corner to where we park. And Christopher Love gets off the vehicle through the driver's side in the back. And he approaches Kendra, and I didn't see him kill her, but I heard the shots fired. I backed out, and when I backed out, he ran into the Jeep with Kendra's belongings.
0: And remember that infamous picture from the surveillance camera?
1: Is that you in that driver's
2: seat? Yes.
0: And here in this grainy video, said the prosecutors, that's Crystal driving up to Luisa's place to return the Jeep. And Brenda arrived, and they looked at the coach purse they'd stolen from Kendra. The day after the murder, said Crystal, she and Brenda paid off Christopher Love in cocaine and weed and cash. Crystal got a payoff, too. $500. She curled the bills and made a heart shape and took a picture. Then, selfie time with Brenda. They'd gotten away with it, hadn't they? And the day after that, they were called downtown by Detective Barnes.
1: Did you tell him the truth?
2: No.
1: Did you lie?
2: Yes.
0: But now, said Crystal, now she was telling the truth. She'd lied before to protect Brenda, she said. Brenda, who she'd known for 1 month.
2: I felt like if I didn't show my true friendship to her, she would just walk away and just throw me under the rug like everybody else did.
0: So was she telling the truth now? It wouldn't be so easy for Crystal when the defense got its turn. In fact, it had some surprises in store to try to prove she was still lying.
5: Coming up, a plan to expose Crystal's duplicity during the trial.
6: She lied about her own cell phone. Of course, she doesn't know that we've got that.
0: And you caught her in a lie.
6: Caught her in a lie.
5: When Dateline continues.

0: If you asked defense attorney George Milner how you could tell if Crystal Cortez was lying, he'd probably use the old joke. If her lips were moving, his defense was an offense. Attack, attack, attack. The state's star witness.
1: She lies when it matters. She lies when it doesn't matter.
2: I'm not going to say what I remember.
0: And he had a point. Crystal lied again and again. Milner's argument was one of those lies finally clicked. But the truth, suggested Milner, was that Crystal and Christopher Love, and they alone, for reasons of their own, murdered Kendra Hatcher.
1: Dr. Hatcher is dead and she shouldn't be. But she is not dead because of Brenda Delgado. She is dead because Crystal Cortez saw an opportunity to rob, and then the robbery went bad, and Dr. Hatcher ended up dead.
0: True, he agreed, the state story about a homicidally jealous ex was compelling, but it was circumstantial, and it depended on the word of a known liar.
3: The only absolute direct proof that Brenda had anything to do with it was Crystal Cortez.
1: You didn't tell him.
0: Here's how it went, with Crystal on the witness stand.
1: As you get hopelessly caught in a one lie, you start telling another one, correct?
2: Sometimes. When I was being interviewed, because I didn't know what to say and what not to say.
1: You certainly knew you weren't telling the truth.
2: Right? Correct.
0: Then Milner got into specifics.
1: You specifically told Detective Barnes that you never went into that garage.
2: Yes, it's true that I told him that.
1: And that was a lie, wasn't it?
2: Yes, it was.
0: And that whopper about being carjacked?
1: Did you look Detective Barnes right in the eyes and say, I was scared for my life and for my son's life?
2: Yes, I did.
0: She lied about the shooter's name, too. It certainly wasn't Lamar.
4: She even looked at a photo lineup and, what, picked the wrong guy?
3: Yes.
4: Supposedly picking the shooter who she knew and had been with.
3: Right.
4: But was actually picked somebody else altogether.
3: Right. Thus accusing him of a capital felony.
0: Oh, she knew. Of course she knew. Because, Milner argued, she enlisted him, not Brenda.
3: There was no direct communication of any sort from Brenda's cell phone. There was never a text. There was never a call or anything directly to Christopher Love.
0: And remember, Crystal had said Brenda told her she was connected to a Mexican drug cartel.
4: Was Brenda affiliated in any way with a cartel person? Or
3: no.
4: Was she a member of the cartel?
3: No. If she has even the most remote connection to the cartel, I never heard of it. And I looked through everything that they've got.
4: Yeah, Christopher here. And...
3: Which was another one.
4: Crystal seemed to believe she was, right?
3: Yeah, it's another one I found very odd. Why would anybody believe that?
4: Yeah.
3: I mean, if somebody in the cartel wants to have somebody killed, they don't just go ask random people to do it. They've got people to do that sort of thing for them.
0: Anyway, all that planning she and Brenda supposedly did, yet they never discussed what to tell police if they got caught?
2: I didn't have a backup plan, and she told me she was going to Mexico.
0: Not true, said Milner. There was no backup plan and no plot with Brenda. Instead, he argued, Crystal and Love planned to rob Kendra, and when it went bad, they knew the focus would be on Brenda.
1: If anything ever happened to Dr. Hatcher, it ain't you who's going to get blamed. Brenda Delgado is the one they're going to look at because she wants to still be with Ricky. True?
2: I would say yeah.
5: For Crystal Cortez.
0: And finally, Milner produced his own cell phone expert, saying he could prove Crystal was still lying here in court. The expert combed through the cell records for the phone Crystal turned over to detectives when they questioned her 2 days after the murder.
1: Are you able to determine whether Crystal Cortez gave them the physical phone that she was using?

0: using on the day of this murder?
1: It was a different phone.
2: She lied about her own cell phone. Of course, she doesn't know that we've got that and that we have our own expert to show that her story is a lie.
3: You caught her in a lie.
2: Caught her in a lie.
4: And even with that, said Milner, she got a deal that took the death penalty off the table and gave her a chance at parole someday.
2: It gives the motivation for her to say anything to get herself out of the mess that she is in.
4: Brenda Delgado, the woman actually on trial, declined to testify. And with that, the defense rested. So, was Brenda really such a mastermind? Or was she an innocent woman? Up to the jury now.
5: Coming up, the shooter, I thought that was pretty much in the bag. Brenda's was a little more worrisome in my mind because of the extreme lengths he went to cover up her tracks.
6: Kendra's family and investigators on pins and needles.
7: I would put that prosecution team up against anybody else in the country.
3: But you never know about a jury.
7: You don't.

0: Over the course of two trials, you could see the pain and exhaustion on the faces of Kendra Hatcher's family. Now it was to end, with the jury's verdict in Brenda Delgado's trial. Regardless of the outcome, there would be no justice for them. Kendra was gone. This was the only justice they could hope for.
1: Envy is Brenda Delgado's deadly sin. Envy makes you want to destroy that other thing. That's what was in the heart of Brenda Delgado.
2: When you come back with your message to that woman, the message needs to be, lady, you're never going home. She's lying to you.
0: But it would be a poor message for justice, said defense attorney George Milner, to rely on a liar like Crystal to convict Brenda.
3: She is still lying to you today, and her story is still evolving almost 4 years after the murder of Dr. Hatcher. The evidence here shows that there is clear reasonable doubt, and under our law that means not guilty.
0: It was just before 11 when the jury went out.
4: Members of the jury, we stand in recess until you reach a unanimous verdict.
5: All rise.
0: Kendra Hatcher's family steeled themselves for the wait. It had taken only 3 hours to reach a verdict for Christopher Love. Kendra's brother, Neil, thought this would take much longer.
6: What made you think that?
7: The shooter. I thought that was pretty much in the bag. Brenda's was a little more worrisome in my mind because of the extreme lengths he went to cover up her tracks.
0: At the end of his long investigation, Detective Barnes prepared to wait, tried to be optimistic.
8: I would put that prosecution team up against anybody else in the country.
6: But you never know about a jury.
8: You don't.
0: Jurors would be sending out for lunch soon. Kendra's family may not have had the stomach for it. Spectators began drifting away. Attorneys were still chatting in the courtroom. When a light came on from the jury room, a signal. A question? It wasn't.
9: And then all of a sudden, prosecution team came in and said, there's a verdict.
0: It had been, what, 18, 19 minutes?
8: I've been a homicide for 7 years, and that's the fastest time that I've had so far.
0: Kendra's family and friends rushed back to their seats. Shoulder to shoulder, they steadied themselves.
10: We, the jury, unanimously find the defendant guilty of capital murder as charged in the indictment.
0: Guilty. From Brenda Delgado, no reaction at all. On the opposite end of the courtroom, a flood of emotion from Kendra's family. Later, Kendra's brother Neil met some of the jurors.
7: The conversation wasn't anything about the case. It was compassion.
6: How did they show that?
7: Hugs. They all have a special place in all of our hearts.
0: Defense attorney George Milner was left with one conclusion.
11: It is nothing short of a wholesale rejection of your case. I mean, 18 minutes.
0: The jury had spoken. Now it was time for Kendra's family. Her mother, Bonnie.
12: You, Brenda Delgado, have earned your spot on this earth behind cold steel bars for the rest of your miserable, pathetic life. And if justice could have handed you a death sentence, make no mistake, I would have been there front and center.
10: Brenda Delgado, please stand.
0: With the death penalty off the table, Brenda was sentenced to the maximum, life in prison without the possibility of parole for capital murder. For her cooperation, Crystal Cortez was sentenced to 35 years in prison for the lesser charge of murder, but eligible for parole after serving just half of that. Kendra's brother Neil addressed her.
13: I think what he did was incredibly stupid. I do want to tell you that I appreciate your testimony. I can't say I forgive you. But maybe over time, that's something that I could do.
0: Forgive, maybe. Forget, never. Certainly, Tammy Pantano, that great friend from dental school, will not.
9: It didn't bring me the peace that I was hoping for. And I don't know how I'll ever get that. I'm glad that I was there with Kendra's family, and it gave me a chance to get to know Ricky. And so those are things that I felt were healing for me.
0: And Ricky? People heard a lot about him and Kendra, how they were destined for marriage, probably children. Things that will never be now.
5: I know I'm hurting, and I know I can only imagine he's hurting more.
0: With all he's been through, we weren't terribly surprised that Ricky declined our interview request. But he did share this from Kendra, a quote she'd sent him during those four short, heady months they had. And then my soul saw you, and it kind of went, "Oh, there you are. I've been looking for you." And there she was. And now?
9: It's bittersweet. The memories are good, but then the fact that there won't be any more of those memories is hard.
0: Hard for Kendra's brother, too.
7: People like her don't come around very often. And it's a shame that she isn't here, because she had a lot to do. A lot more to do.
0: But ask Neil's daughter, Josie, about her Aunt KK. Not here in person, true. But doing a lot, even now.
14: Have you tried to be like her, somehow to keep her memory alive?
15: I mean, I felt like I was already kind of like her in some way.
14: What do you mean by that?
15: By always trying to have a smile.
0: Just like Aunt KK.
16: That's all for now. I'm Lester Holt. Thanks for joining us.
12: I was in a deep sleep. I remember the barrel of a gun to my mouth. I felt like my head was on fire. I was at his mercy.
17: He told me if I called the police, that he would be back to kill me.
18: We didn't know if we had some sort of night stalker running around.
12: The lieutenant began reading me my Miranda rights.
19: You have the right to remain silent.
12: Exactly. It was devastating.
20: Oh, I was livid. I wanted to tear one of them from limb to limb.
21: The investigation was completely bungled.
19: Did you worry that someone else could be a victim?
21: Absolutely.
5: All of a sudden, I had a very forceful arm wrapped around my chest and then over my mouth.
22: The police stopped them.
19: What was in that van?
22: There were two slip knots ready to go. There was a tarp. I know we have the right guy.
19: Shocked to my core. He was hiding in plain sight. The wolf in sheep's clothing. Yes.
12: I could never have imagined that he was the monster he truly is.
16: I'm Lester Holt, and this is Dateline.
0: Here's Andrea Canning with Evil Paid a Visit.
23: It was warm that September night, so Donna Palumba cracked open her second floor bedroom window to let the breeze in. She was beat. She'd worked all day. Then taken her two young kids to a concert, getting home at bedtime.
12: I just remember shutting the door and locking it, and then getting the kids in their PJs and saying their prayers, tucking them in.
23: Just another Friday evening, except for the fact that Donna's husband, John, was away for a few days.
19: This is pretty incredible, but you and John had gone years without ever spending a night apart?
12: We were married 12 years, and that was the first time that he was away. He was a little concerned, but I assured him we would be fine.
23: By midnight, her lovely, leafy neighborhood in Waterbury, Connecticut was in darkness, and the 36-year-old mom was asleep. Her children tucked in down the hall. All was well. Then, noises.
12: I heard footsteps.
23: Footsteps she knew she shouldn't be hearing.
1: It didn't sound like little children's bare feet. I immediately became alarmed.
19: Was there any part of you that thought maybe John came home early?
1: Honestly, I didn't have time to think much.
23: She'd left the bedroom door ajar so she could hear the children, ages 5 and 7, if they woke.
1: I saw this shadowy figure come in the room.
19: Was it a man? Could you tell?
1: I could tell that the silhouette was of a man, and he was wearing some type of face covering. And I obviously immediately became alarmed and jolted out of my sleep.
23: A shadowy figure. A man. She screamed.
1: And he jumped me. And he covered my mouth with his hand.
23: She bit down into a glove.
1: He cranked my arm up behind my back and he said, if you don't cooperate, you're going to get hurt.
19: Did you recognize the voice, the smell, anything?
1: No. I didn't recognize at all. I was caught so off guard.
19: What is going through your mind at this point? Because this is all happening probably so fast.
1: It was terrifying. And it took a few seconds to realize what was happening. And of course, my first thoughts were of my children. And so I realized that if I continued to scream, they would be the ones that would hear me. And I certainly didn't want them to be walking into anything like this.
23: She was face down on the bed. She didn't move. Even when he jammed his knee into her back, bound her wrists and eyes with nylons, and covered her head with a pillowcase.
1: I knew at that point I was unable to fight him. And so I just thought, I've got to do what I can to survive.
19: To survive, did that mean staying quiet? Did that mean not resisting?
1: I couldn't resist at that point because I was bound. So I just remember him cutting my clothing while I was still on my stomach, and then he flipped me over and he raped me.
23: The next thing she remembers was a gun against her mouth, then her temple. Donna Palumba prayed.
1: I didn't think that I would survive, so I actually said out loud to God, please absolve me of all my sins. And I waited, and I saw my life flash before my eyes.
19: You really thought you were going to die in this moment?
1: I did. And I pictured my children finding me.
19: That's the worst thought right there.
1: Oh my gosh.
19: Is to be feeling that in that moment. That's a horrible, horrible thought.
1: It was unbearable. And then he flipped me onto my stomach and put the gun in my back. And he said, if you call the pigs, I'm going to come back and kill you.
23: With that warning, a flicker of hope. Maybe, just maybe, she would get through this alive.
1: So I immediately went into a mode of, what can I do to make him leave? And I said, this is between you and I have no idea who you are. I could never identify you. I'll never tell a soul. You didn't hurt me. I was saying anything I could to will him down those stairs.
19: You're begging for your life.
1: I am. I thought this was the only way that he could possibly leave, if I tell him that, and I did.
23: And, incredibly, he did leave. Donna listened to him go down the stairs and close the door behind him. She was shaking, in shock, and profoundly grateful.
19: That must be such a bittersweet feeling that, okay, I've just been through the worst experience of my entire life, but I'm alive.
1: And that's how I felt, Andrea. It's like I was so disoriented on the bed when he left, but so grateful when I heard that door close and I knew he had left the house. I just was immediately so relieved, but my first thoughts were of my children, and I could not get to them fast enough.
23: She managed to loosen the pillowcase and the nylons tying her wrists, and she ran to them.
19: I think about you before you've reached their bedrooms and that fear of, oh God, please let them be okay. Please let them be okay. Because you don't know if he's willing to do what he did to you. Who knows what he's capable of?
1: Exactly. And I didn't know if he had gone to their rooms prior to coming to my room. I didn't know Oh, I could not get to them fast enough.
23: And when she did, she burst out crying.
19: They slept through the whole thing.
1: They were sleeping. And at that moment, I thought, if they were untouched and I had survived, we're going to get through this. I immediately was hopeful.
23: The kids were fine. And Donna, still standing after the most terrifying experience of her life, still able, somehow, to count her blessings.
1: I know I was fortunate. I know I was fortunate.
19: Your attacker, as horrible as he was to you, he spared you.
1: Yes, he spared my life. I don't know why to this day, but I thought at that point that the worst was over.
19: But it wasn't.
1: Little did I know what lie ahead.
16: Coming up, turns out Donna was only minutes away from another shock.
19: That happens in horror movies.
16: An unnerving discovery forces her to find even more courage.
1: I made a very, very difficult decision.

0: Donna Palumba was raped in her Connecticut home back in 1993 when her husband John was away. Her attacker disappeared into the night, leaving Donna alive and her two young children asleep and untouched.
1: This is every woman's worst nightmare.
2: It really is. I could not believe I was in the middle of this.
0: Donna was in shock, but she knew she had to report her assault. She didn't have a cell phone. Few people did back then. So she picked up the landline in her bedroom. It was dead. The kitchen phone was dead, too.
1: That happens in horror movies, thrillers, where people cut the phone lines. Did you think about how scary that was, that he methodically cut your phone lines?
2: I just knew that I've just been attacked and assaulted, and I cannot call for help in my home where I can be with my children.
0: She was cut off from the world, and for all she knew, her attacker was still out there, lurking, waiting for her to leave to get help. If she ran to a neighbor's, would her kids be safe in the house?
1: Why not wake them up and take them and say, look, we've got to go get some help, something happened?
2: I did not want to frighten them. I also could not physically carry them down. I didn't want to endanger them.
0: But she also knew she couldn't sit tight in the house until morning. The sooner the police knew about the assault, the sooner they could track down her attacker.
2: I made a very, very difficult decision to leave the children to run for help. That was really difficult, but I knew I had to get help. I knew that I couldn't stay like that.
1: So where do you go? You come out the front door right here.
3: I came out the front door, ran down the sidewalk, and my neighbors on either side were elderly, and the lights were off. And so I ran to my neighbor's, and his back porch light was on, and I knocked on the door.
1: He answered?
3: He did.
1: And who was it?
3: It was actually a distant cousin of my husband's, Cliff, and he took one look at me. I mean, I can't even imagine what I looked like. I had the nylons on my neck, on my wrist.
1: Oh, my gosh.
3: I was in a bathrobe, and I just said I'd been attacked, but I was worried about the children, so I just kept saying, Cliff, he told me he'd kill me. I don't know what to do. John's away. The children are home by themselves.
4: I ran for the telephone, and I called 911.
5: We have an assault, a sexual assault. Okay, where did the sexual assault? What is the address?
6: Listen, I'm the victim.
0: Donna, terrified, trembling, took the phone from Cliff.
6: He cut my phone line, so I'm at a neighbor's. My children are okay, but they're in the house by themselves.
5: How old are the kids?
6: They're 7 and 5.
5: 7 and 5?
6: Please, I don't want to leave them alone. What should I do?
0: Cliff grabbed an axe and ran to Donna's house to stand by the door, guarding the children, in case her attacker returned.
4: It started to dawn on me that we've got a maniac that broke into her house and assaulted her in her bedroom. Yeah, there was no other choice.
6: I just ran to a neighbor because he cut the phone lines.
5: Okay, you stay where you are for a second. Let us get the police in the area.
0: Donna relived her nightmare.
6: He told me if I called the police, that he would be back to kill me.
0: She was hyperventilating.
6: The gentleman that did this said...
5: Do you know him?
6: What?
5: Do you know the guy?
6: No, I don't know him at all.
0: All she could think of was her attacker's threat and that gun.
6: But listen, he told me if I called the cops, he would kill me. I don't want...
5: He can't kill you. You're not there, are you?
6: No. I begged him to keep me alive. I felt something in my head. I thought it was a gun for sure.
5: Do you think he had a gun?
6: Yes. I heard metal clanging, and he put it in my throat, and then he put it in my head, and then he put it in my back.
5: That assailant may have a gun. She can't give a description of
6: him. Oh, dear God.
5: Okay. Try to stay calm.
6: Yeah.
0: The officer on the phone counseled her.
5: Okay, don't change your clothes or anything.
6: I didn't touch anything. I'm all ripped.
5: Listen to me. Don't wash.
6: I didn't.
5: Okay.
0: But she was frantic to get back to her children.
6: Oh, my God. Oh, my God. I can't believe
5: Okay, you're doing good. Just hang in there.
0: A police officer arrived at Cliff's, and Donna handed the phone to him. The two officers shared a somber assessment.
5: Is she all tied up? Is she ripped apart?
7: Yeah.
5: This sounds real serious.
7: Yeah, I know it is.
5: Okay.
0: The officer then asked for a key to Donna's front door and took off to her house.
1: Donna started calling family members. Your phone jolts you out of your sleep?
7: Yeah.
1: Bill Palumba is Donna's brother-in-law, John's younger brother. Does she say exactly what happened or just that you need to get to the house?
7: I needed to get to the house. Somebody broke into the house and she was clearly upset.
1: Bill threw on a pair of sweats and tore out of his house. Donna, waiting at Cliff's house as she'd been told to do, could stand it no longer. She ran to her home, now a crime scene, crawling with officers.
2: I just remember seeing flashing lights and walking into this scene that was so surreal in my own home. And my first thoughts were of my children. And I was able to go upstairs and check on them, and they were still asleep.
1: Oh, wow.
2: Even as officers shone flashlights in their faces, they are two super active, healthy kids, and they were sleeping. And to this day, it just, I'm so grateful.
1: Did you feel like God was watching over them?
2: Absolutely. Absolutely. It was like angels, and God was watching over them.
1: Bill Palumba arrived and helped carry the sleeping children to their grandmother's house nearby. And then a discussion ensued. Had you said to Donna, we need to call John?
7: I think when all my brothers were in the kitchen with her, we really said, you know, we're going to need to tell him. But she was very hesitant on telling him until he got home.
1: John, who was in Colorado at a good friend's wedding, was due back the next day.
2: I did not want to call John, and I would not want to talk to him at this moment to frighten him when he couldn't be there. That would just be torture for him.
1: Some people would think that that maybe should have been your first call to your husband.
2: If he was in the area, absolutely, but he could do nothing from where he was.
1: Doing nothing was not in John Palumba's DNA, especially not where Donna was concerned. Everyone braced for his return.
8: Coming up, a meeting with an investigator takes an unthinkable turn.
2: He put me in a small interrogation room. He took out a little white piece of paper and began reading me my rights.
8: When Dateline continues.

0: John Palumba was due home on Sunday, September 12th. He had no idea a nightmare awaited him.
1: I knew John would be crushed.
0: Donna had gone to the hospital for a sex crimes examination, her rapist's DNA collected. Now, she steeled herself to tell John what had happened.
2: He assumes everything was okay at home.
3: Right.
2: And then he walks through the door and his life changes in an instant.
1: Absolutely.
0: John knew something was up when he reached the front door. It had a new deadbolt.
1: He saw the deadbolt and came flying into the house, and we broke the news to him. And I remember him flying out of the room and just saying, no, and how could this happen? And it was his worst nightmare.
0: John Palumba still has trouble talking about that day.
4: And it just, you know, it hurt me that there's nothing I could do. Yeah. I was angry. I was very angry. I mean,
2: did you feel any of that guilt that, oh, I shouldn't have gone?
4: Absolutely. I felt that I let him down. I wasn't there. That's what hurt, is that you just felt like you let your family down.
0: It hurt even more because John had always been vigilant, super protective. Donna picked up on that the first time she met John at a party years before. They were two college kids, both Waterbury born and bred, and they just clicked.
4: And I thought she was very nice. Donna was very quiet then.
2: Donna quiet?
4: Yeah, I don't know what happened, but we hit it off.
0: They got married a few years later.
4: You know, we don't have a story like we're at the beach and the waves came
2: yeah,
4: crashing
2: no
4: in.
2: No romantic, unfortunately.
4: I mean, it was basically just something we grew into.
0: Not Mr. Romantic, maybe, but loving and deeply family-oriented. That was John Palumba, always on guard for any possible threat.
4: I used to tell her all the time, make sure the doors are locked. If I'm going out for a walk, make sure the doors are locked.
0: Remember, John's trip to Colorado was the first time he'd been away from his wife in a dozen years of marriage. Donna couldn't join him. She was needed at the small marketing firm where she was a partner. But she encouraged John to go.
1: He loved the mountains, and so I thought, I'll just stay here with the kids.
2: Did you think in your wildest dreams that something would happen?
1: No.
4: If I thought that, I wouldn't have went.
0: At first, the police made slow progress. Donna went over her memories of the assault again and again, hoping to retrieve details to help them.
1: I do remember an odor when he was on me that smelled like grease or oil.
2: Did you think that maybe this is someone who works with cars, a mechanic?
1: Yeah, I mean, I thought that was important to relay to the police so that they could pursue that angle, perhaps.
2: His voice, did you feel like he was using his regular voice?
1: I thought perhaps it was someone that was, like, talking deeper. It was a very threatening tone that he used.
0: The investigators were stumped by one question in particular. How did the attacker get into the house? Donna told them the doors were always locked at night.
1: There was no broken windows. You know, the door wasn't jimmied in any way. So it was troubling. It was troubling to them, and it was equally troubling to me.
0: Donna believed her attacker was a stranger, but as the days went by, she and John began to wonder about that.
4: We kind of had a feeling that it was someone that we knew.
2: Why did you have that feeling?
4: Because I was never away. And so somebody would have had known.
0: The Palumbas lived in a tight-knit community. Even so, the couple kept the assault private. Donna was identified publicly only as Jane Doe. She tried to reassure John, telling him they'd get through it. But John struggled. His anger had been lit, and it endured.
4: You know, people look at me wrong. I was ready to fight. I just had that pent-up anger in me, and it was unhealthy.
0: Donna worried that John's anger might propel him into an act he'd regret. It was one reason she worked so hard to help the police. Which is why, a month after the assault, she went down to the Waterbury PD to talk to the investigator in charge about a possible lead. Instead, she got the shock of her life.
1: He was very, like, abrupt. And he put me in a small interrogation room with a desk And on the desk, there was a tape recorder. He hit play and record.
2: Are you thinking, what's going on here?
1: I was confused, but I quickly became aware that something was wrong. He took out a little white piece of paper and unfolded it and began reading me my Miranda rights.
2: What?
1: He read
2: me. You have the right to remain silent.
1: Exactly. And I said, what are you doing?
2: And how shocking.
1: I was dumbfounded. And so I asked him, I said, what are you doing? He said, this is how I'm going to handle this.
2: Handle what? What?
1: I know. So I said, what are you talking about? And he looked at me and he said, why don't you tell me what really happened that night?
3: Donna suddenly realized she was being accused of lying about her rape, the most traumatic experience of her life. What in the world was going on?
5: Coming up.
1: He said, we have rock solid evidence that you purposefully lied to the police.
5: Donna comes to a stunning realization.
2: So you've been raped, and now you're the one who could potentially be arrested.
1: Right. I become the suspect.

0: A month after Donna Palumbo was raped, lead investigator Lieutenant Douglas Moran sat across from her in a cramped interview room at the Waterbury Police Department, read her rights, and threatened to arrest her if she didn't tell him what really happened that night.
1: I looked at him and I said, I told you what happened. And he said, we have rock solid evidence that you purposefully lied to the police. I sat back. I was like, please, something is terribly wrong. I have done nothing but tell the truth.
0: Then she says he laid it out.
1: He said, you have everything to lose. He held up his hand and he said, your children, your husband, your career, your reputation, unless you tell me right now what happened. I started trembling and shaking and I'm like, please, you're scaring me. What are you talking about? He said, listen, we have countless interviews and photographs.
2: Of what?
1: That's what I said. I said, please, show me the photographs, show me the interviews. He would hear nothing of it.
2: It's like an ambush.
1: I was so blindsided. It was the last thing that I had expected. Remember, this was 1 month after the crime. I was still healing, still reeling from everything that had happened that night of the horrific attack. And here I am at the police station, another safe harbor where you go to get help. And the tables are turned and he's questioning me in the most relentless, horrific way. And there was no reasoning with the man.
0: So you've been raped, and now you're the one who could potentially be arrested.
1: Right. I become the suspect. But the worst part is, he didn't tell me what he had. He just kept at me saying, we know you're lying. We have rock solid evidence.
0: But not willing to share it.
1: Not willing to share anything. But he made it clear. He said, if you do not tell me what happened, you will be arrested. I started crying. And I looked at him and I said, what could you be thinking of doing this to me? And he looked at his watch and said, I'm thinking of what I'm going to have for lunch. It was devastating.
0: You must have felt so helpless and alone in that tiny little room with him.
1: I felt, honestly, worse than I had ever felt before.
0: Worse than the attack?
1: Yes, because I was being re-traumatized.
0: But you didn't just get up and leave.
1: I didn't, because he was going to arrest me. I tried everything I could to set the record straight, to let him know he's on the wrong path. Whatever he has can be explained.
0: Finally, she fell silent, and the lieutenant issued an ultimatum.
1: He said, I'll tell you what. I am going to let you go under the condition that you come back here this afternoon. You tell me what really happened, and this tape goes in the drawer. I'm going to close the case. But if you don't come back this afternoon, I will find you and arrest you, and your picture will be in tomorrow's paper.
0: I see. So he's saying if you confess and tell the truth, this will all go away.
1: Exactly. And he also said, I have 27 cases on my desk. One way or another, this case is getting closed today.
0: Donna was reeling. She stumbled out of the police department and told her family what had happened. You went down to the station to confront
3: the
0: officer. What happened when you went down there?
3: No, he didn't even take me in the room. He met me in the hallway. And I started yelling and screaming at him. And he didn't even have the courtesy to sit me down and tell me what he had. And he goes, I got irrefutable evidence that your wife is lying.
1: And he said, her story's full of holes, and yes, there is the threat of her arrest, but he didn't say why.
0: After that angry exchange at the Waterbury Police Department, John suddenly realized what the police were thinking, that Donna had had an affair and had invented the rape as a cover-up in case she was discovered. John knew he had to ask his wife if that was true.
3: It was very hard for me to even have to even ask that question. I mean, but I just figured, all right, they say they got irrefutable evidence and this and that. So I got to ask her.
0: John Palumba says his trust in his wife never wavered. After all, he knew Donna.
3: I mean, if anybody had a clean reputation, it was her.
0: A real lady is how John describes his wife. A throwback to yesteryear.
3: Donna wasn't the kind that went to happy hour with the girls, or she wasn't the kind that would be out you know, by herself or, you know, with a girlfriend. She was, a person who was home.
0: All the same, John knew he'd have to ask his wife that painful question.
3: I just looked at Donna and I said, is there anything I should know about?
2: Coming up, a new encounter with police enrages John all over again.
3: Oh, I was livid. I wanted to tear one of them from limb to limb.
2: When Dateline continues...

0: After a Waterbury police officer accused Donna Palumba of lying about her assault and implied she was having an affair, Donna's husband asked her the hardest question he'd ever put to her. Was there anything he should know?
1: And she said, absolutely not. I said, okay, I'm with you.
2: You know your wife, that was all you needed.
1: Yeah.
2: And I would imagine that you're going to trust the word of Donna over a lieutenant?
1: I knew her well enough. I knew her character. I knew who she was. Yeah. And after she said, absolutely not, it never came up again.
0: Donna and John hugged after that exchange. Donna in tears. The meeting with the lieutenant had set her back.
3: I really felt like I was getting stronger. I was back to work. We were trying to keep things as normal as possible for the children. It wasn't until this lieutenant did this that it really, really stopped my healing.
2: Was it like these officers, instead of protecting you, were more like the enemy?
3: Oh, for sure. I feared law enforcement. You know, I mean, the attack happened at my home, which you think is a safe place when you're sleeping in your bed. And then to be attacked again by people in power that have taken an oath to protect and serve, your whole world is shattered.
0: The Palumbas demanded to meet with Lieutenant Moran's superior to complain about what had happened.
2: Did you think that you were going to meet with this supervisor and you'd get answers and this would everything would be cleared up?
1: We thought.
3: It was so blatant what this lieutenant did to me, and I knew it had been recorded, so I, you know, first thing we did is ask, did you listen to the tape? And he said, no, it's an ongoing investigation. And I said, well, can we listen to it together? And he said, no. And then I said, well, you're going to have to hear what he said to me. And his demeanor was, instead of concern, it was very nonchalant.
1: It was more like, I'm going to solve this case one way or the other.
0: This meeting with the police was also recorded, though John and Donna didn't know it at the time.
4: I'm totally disgusted with the way it was handled.
5: Kim, let me just tell you something. After this incident, I was at the hospital for 3 hours. They punched me with drugs. My mother held my head over the toilet, and I vomited for 5 hours. I went through all that. And he's trying to make up like I had some kinky lover. I mean, it just blows my mind.
4: Let me explain. In certain cases,
0: he also told them the investigation was, in his words, kind of stymied. But he said the police did want to question the children.
4: The one didn't wake up and wander around the house.
5: No, I know for sure they were right next to him.
4: Well, when the police then came, they can verify
5: they're
4: sitting under the shadow of a flashlight. I understand it, but when the incident happened, okay, who can verify this?
0: The Palumbas certainly weren't going to let the police talk to their kids now.
3: I mean, after what they had done to me, I wouldn't let them anywhere near our children.
1: Oh, I was livid. I was livid. I was livid. I wanted to tear one of them from limb to limb.
0: Donna and John didn't know it at the time, but there was a reason the police thought Donna had invented the rape. An informant had gone to them to pass on rumors. What the police told the Palumbas was irrefutable evidence turned out to be town gossip.
3: And this informant said, there's a rumor going around that Donna is having an affair, and that the night of the crime, she was with her lover, and the eldest child woke up and saw something, and she put her back to sleep and concocted the rape to cover up an affair. This is a vicious rumor. It is completely untrue.
0: And Donna couldn't understand why the police hadn't just asked her about the rumor in the first place.
3: It would have been so easy for him to talk to anyone that knew me if there was this person that I was having an affair with, and he would have learned that that was not the case.
2: He just ran with it.
3: He ran with it.
0: The Palumbas later learned the captain they'd complained to was the lieutenant's brother. By now, Donna and John were convinced they'd never get a fair shake from these investigators. As they agonized about what to do, the only thing they knew for certain was that Donna's attacker was still out there, maybe even preparing to strike again. Mm-hmm.
6: coming up. A damning report of the Waterbury police response the night of Donna's assault from one of their own.
2: So these officers came to this crime scene. Did they cordon it off?
7: No.
2: Did they canvass the neighborhood? Did they talk to people?
7: No.
2: Did they call in the forensic team?
7: They did not.

0: remember.
1: John and Donna Palumba had lost faith in the investigation after the lead investigator accused Donna of lying. So the Palumbas reached out to the state's attorney and asked his office to investigate. As they waited, rumors whirled around Donna.
2: Are you worried that the neighbors, it's going to start getting around town, that people are going to start whispering, wondering?
3: This rumor was so contrary to the way I had lived my life and what I do every day. And so I became sensitive to the looks I would get and the little whispers.
2: So even though you were known as Jane Doe, people were starting to realize this is Donna.
3: Some people. And it really hurt me that this vicious lie that I was having an affair and could somehow concoct this horrific crime was out there.
1: In the spring of 1994, more than 6 months after Donna was raped, everything changed. Neil O'Leary was then one of Waterbury's crack detectives. On the order of the state's attorney, O'Leary took over Donna's case.
0: Neil was a good cop. He was a good cop. He knew right away that this case was mishandled.
3: And he wasn't afraid to tell us.
0: He wasn't afraid to say it either.
1: O'Leary knew it would be a huge challenge to find Donna's attacker because so much time had passed.
4: Witnesses disappear, memories disappear, evidence disappears. But, you know, we started as if it happened the night before, and we canvassed the neighborhood, we interviewed witnesses.
5: He told me if I called the police, they would be back to kill me.
1: O'Leary listened to Donna's 911 call again and again.
5: Oh, thank God, he was my children alone.
6: Okay, we got an officer there now.
2: Did this sound sincere to you?
4: At that time, I was a police officer for 13 years, and I was 10 of those years. I did nothing but major crimes. And I heard a lot of and listened to a lot of 911 tapes. I thought it was agonizing, terrifying. I could feel her fear through the phone. And it still bothers me terribly that she, first of all, went through that ordeal, but that the officers didn't understand and didn't feel the same way.
5: Oh, dear God.
1: But the first investigators had issues with that call.
5: I don't know what to do. The gentleman that did this said,
6: do you know him?
5: What?
6: Do you know the guy?
5: No, I don't know him at all.
2: One of the words she used to describe her attacker was gentleman.
4: Correct.
2: They didn't like that.
4: They didn't like that, and I didn't understand that, because if you know Donna Palumba, that's Donna. That's how Donna Palumba speaks. One of the biggest mistakes I think that the initial detectives made was they didn't get to know the victim, Donna Palumba. And they had taken the time. I think they would have had a difficult time believing some of the other things that came out later.
1: The more O'Leary learned about the police response the night of the attack, the more disillusioned he became. He called it a perfect storm of mistakes.
2: So these officers came to this crime scene. Did they cordon it off?
4: No.
2: Did they canvass the neighborhood? Did they talk to people?
4: No.
2: Did they call in the forensic team?
4: They did not.
2: Did they take photos of the crime scene?
4: No, they did not.
2: And so with all of these things that weren't done, how would you grade this response to a major crime?
4: I would give them a D minus at best. And the only reason it's not an F is that the responding patrolman, the youngest person on the scene, had the wherewithal to resort to his training and collect the bedding and the clothing at the hospital when Donna went for the rape kit at Waterbury Hospital.
1: Instead of focusing on the medical and forensic report,

0: She had left the children sleeping.
1: Yes, her husband is out in Colorado. He's coming home just in a few hours. What is that going to do by arousing him at 2 o'clock in the morning and then having him fly home with that going on? And with the children, why wake them up? Because then you're going to traumatize them as well.
2: O'Leary started talking to everybody he could, beginning with Donna, then John. Family, friends, neighbors.
1: I felt from the very, very beginning that this was someone that Donna knew. It was too much of a coincidence for me because of the fact that it was the first time ever that John Palumba was away from the home. There was no forced entry, which led me to believe that whomever was responsible for this attack somehow had access to the key somewhere.
2: As he investigated, O'Leary learned there'd been a stag on the night of Donna's assault, a bachelor party in a Waterbury restaurant. O'Leary says about 50 men attended. John Palumba, a popular guy, would have been there too.
0: Anyone at that party would know.
1: Absolutely.
0: That he was missing.
1: They're
0: a
1: very
0: tight-knit.
1: They're a very tight-knit neighborhood back then in 1993.
2: O'Leary realized Donna had been attacked not long after the party ended. He got a partial guest list, collected some 40 DNA samples, hoping to get a match to the DNA collected from Donna.
1: We drove the Connecticut State Police lab crazy with all of our DNA samples, but nonetheless, we struck out on each and every one.
2: Months passed as the first anniversary of the assault came and went. O'Leary says he wasn't the most popular guy on the force. After all, he'd been highly critical of the first team of investigators, and yet he'd come up empty himself.
0: Were some of the officers kind of giving you the cold shoulder?
1: Yes, definitely.
2: Knowing that Donna's attacker was still out there, the Palumbas learned to live with constant suspicions.
3: The worst part is you started to think, well, maybe it was this person, maybe it was that person.
0: Kind of like everyone's a possible suspect.
3: Right.
2: But then, the last straw, an internal police report assessing how the initial investigators had handled the case. The headline? No impropriety on the part of Captain Robert Moran or his brother, the lieutenant who'd accused Donna of lying. Donna was incensed.
4: I felt, as I was reading that, like I was being punched in the gut. This is not only being tolerated, but it's being condoned.
0: That would be a tipping point, for sure.
4: And that is when we decided to sue the police. I just could not imagine this happening to another family.
2: The Palumbas say neither of them wanted to sue, and neither cared about winning money.
3: I've never sued anybody in my life, but the only way we could get results was to do this.
2: But if the Palumbas felt betrayed by a few officers in the Waterbury Police Department, another betrayal, this one profound and personal, lay ahead. And it would change everything the Palumbas and the Waterbury community thought they knew about the case.
5: Coming up, Donna makes a decision that will test her all over again.
6: She was very nervous, very fragile.
5: Will it pay off? When Dateline continues.

0: The Palumbas lawsuit accusing the Moran brothers and the city of Waterbury of negligence finally made it to court in early 2001, almost 8 years after Donna was raped. Donna was identified only as Jane Doe in court, and her kids, both teens by then, still knew nothing about what happened that night.
1: You slept through the entire attack?
2: Yes.
0: Johnny Palumba was 5 at the time.
2: I vaguely remember getting walked to my grandmother's house in the middle of the night and being told that it was a problem with a gas leak, I believe, in the house is what I was told.
0: A short time before the trial started, the Palumbas told Johnny and his older sister Sarah an abridged version of what happened, with no mention of Donna's rape.
3: They basically just said, you know, that night, we told you there was a gas leak. There was actually a home invasion. I don't think they used those words, but somebody had broken into the home.
2: And it wasn't handled properly by the police, and that's why they were going to court.
0: The trial lasted a month. Donna was on the stand for 2 days, testifying as Jane Doe.
4: You had this torturous experience on the stand, and then you kind of had your knight in shining armor take the stand, Neil O'Leary, who was finally someone who was willing to back you up.
5: Yes, and that meant so much. I mean, that was not easy for him.

0: him. I mean, as you can imagine, there is a blue wall where they protect each other, but yet Neil knew that I was telling the truth, and he knew the case had been botched, and he wasn't afraid to say that, to say the truth.
1: The city's lawyer countered, calling the rape a hoax, arguing the first investigator's actions were justified. But the jury found the Moran brothers negligent, awarding Donna and John $190,000 to be paid by the city of Waterbury.
2: I saw it in my wife's face. It was vindication for her. It was basically, you tried to destroy my reputation and you lost.
1: Donna didn't spend time savoring the victory. She had urgent business. In the midst of trial preparations, she'd received awful news, a diagnosis of stage 1 breast cancer.
2: It was kind of like you're in a prize fight and you keep getting hit. You know, I just wondering, you know, when the round's going to end so you can get back on your feet and get out there again. It was tough.
1: Treatment started immediately after the verdict and was successful. But Donna Palumba, one part fragile beauty, three parts tireless street fighter, had another round to go. She was profoundly upset by the trial coverage in the local newspaper, the Republican American.
3: If I was just reading the paper, I would think, how could this woman have won? How could these officers be found negligent when she sounds like she concocted this whole thing? There was so much doubt.
1: Donna may have won her case in court, but in the court of public opinion, she believed she was losing.
4: It looked like Jane Doe was really a suspicious character.
1: John Murray followed the coverage in the Republican American. It was the competition. Murray is the publisher and editor of the Waterbury Observer, an independent monthly newspaper he founded.
4: They were chopping at her credibility with every single story.
1: And the rumor mill? Murray says it was still working overtime, even after the trial.
5: So just because she won didn't mean all the rumors just instantly stopped?
4: Absolutely not. They actually intensified. They intensified because who didn't know about the rumors, now everybody knew about them. So it spread everywhere.
1: One day, Murray got a phone call out of the blue.
4: Her sister reached out and said that Jane Doe wanted to talk.
1: Murray agreed to meet Jane Doe. What followed was intense. He says he found Donna extraordinarily credible and vulnerable.
4: She was very nervous, very fragile, and she remained Jane Doe through this whole process. She didn't tell me who she was. And so I respected that, and we had an interview that went on probably for 4 or 5 hours as she was telling me this story. I'm listening, I'm empathizing with her. She was crying. I cried. I mean, it was a terrible story.
5: Why did she finally want to at least get her story out there, even if she wasn't going to use her real name?
4: She wanted the truth out there. She wanted an apology from the Waterbury Police Department. Never got that. She wanted the Morans to just say, like, we screwed up.
1: That never happened. Douglas Moran continued to work at the Waterbury Police Department. His older brother had retired before the trial. But John Murray was moved by Donna's story. He wanted to tell it. So he went to work. He conducted more interviews with Donna, made calls, dug into court transcripts, and published a blockbuster report, still protecting Donna's identity.
4: Some of the testimony is in print, so we transcribed that and shared that. We printed the 911 call that's very compelling. So it made it out into the public, and I think that gave her a great sense of relief that someone had believed her and acknowledged the story that she was telling.
5: That must have felt good, getting that story out there.
3: It did. I was still Jane Doe, but at least it was documented, the truth of what happened that night and afterward.
1: The story shut down some lingering gossip. Donna was finally starting to feel vindicated, but it didn't ease the anguish of not knowing who her assailant was or where he was.
5: And this was a man, remember, your attacker, who said he would kill you if you talked to the police.
3: That's right. He made that very clear.
5: Were you always looking over your shoulder, even years later? Did it stick with you?
3: It did. It's something that is lifelong. That type of trauma and that type of threat stays with you.
1: Little did she know, the case was about to crack wide open.
6: Coming up, a name in a police report draws the detective's attention.
7: What caught my eye was the alleged perpetrator.
6: Was there a connection to Donna's case?
5: So it just hit you?
7: Like a bolt of lightning.
1: By the summer of 2004, it had been almost 11 years since Donna Palumbo was raped. Neil O'Leary hadn't forgotten about her case, but he hadn't solved it either.
7: The case basically went cold, except for the fact that I would check in with them periodically and let them know that we were still looking at anything even remotely close. You know, any sexual assault, any burglaries that might be similar.
5: So, did you think that this would ever get solved?
2: No. It might have been solved, but I just think the window closed. The only thing that I had hope for was I had DNA. So if the person did it again and I got DNA, then they could tie it in.
3: That gave me hope. I didn't honestly think about it every day that they're going to catch this guy, but I did know that there was DNA evidence, and I did understand at that point the power of DNA.
1: Meanwhile, everyone had moved on. Donna's marketing business was thriving. Sarah was attending college. Johnny was in high school. And Neil O'Leary had weathered the divisions in the Waterbury Police Department to become acting chief. Then, one day, he was going through case reports when something caught his eye.
7: I came across this attempted sexual assault case on Fleming Street. And what caught my eye on the case was the alleged perpetrator was John Regan.
5: Did that name ring a bell for you?
7: Well, I knew John Regan and the Regan family, a prominent family in Waterbury. And I was astonished. He was accused of sexually assaulting his coworker, who was a 21-year-old girl.
1: John Regan was a middle-aged father of three, respectable guy known to everyone in town by his nickname Rocky.
7: I called down the head of the detective bureau, gave him the case, and asked him to look into it, get a hold of the victim, and follow up with her.
1: The victim told detectives that John Regan took her to his parents' house, which was empty at the time. Once there, she said Regan pulled her onto his lap and assaulted her. She said she fought him off and managed to get away.
7: I talked to the detective that took the statement from her, and she, the female detective, said that she absolutely believed her.
1: As the Waterbury PD worked the case, O'Leary couldn't get the incident out of his mind. And the way he tells the story, what happened next was pure serendipity. Remember that party the night of Donna's rape? The Stag? It was a big affair, the kind of bash that Waterbury was known for.
7: Stag parties are popular in the city of Waterbury because family, friends, and neighbors get together and celebrate an up-and-coming wedding. We're one of the only communities that still has these enormous stags.
1: And who was the stag for? A man named Regan, a cousin of John Regan's.
7: So I'm driving home from work that day, and it's when I remembered about the stag that we spent so much time on.
5: So it just hit you in the car?
7: Like a bolt of lightning. It hit me, and I'm like, is it possible that John Regan would have known that John Palumbo was out of town? Did John Regan go to that stag? I had seen a list of the people that had gone to the stag, and I didn't remember seeing that name.
1: O'Leary had always suspected the stag party was key to the assault, and he knew that when John Palumbo didn't show, word got out that he was out of town. So he made a call and discovered that Rocky had indeed attended that stag, although his name wasn't on the guest list. O'Leary quickly called a meeting with Donna and John.
3: That's when he asked if we knew John Regan, and my husband was like, of course, yeah, he's a good friend. And he's like, why? And John immediately dismissed him, like, there's no way he could be connected.
2: You know, do you think that maybe, I said, I couldn't be him, no way.
1: Couldn't be him, no way. Even though John Palumbo was adamant, O'Leary asked for a DNA sample on the outside chance he'd get a match to the evidence collected from Donna after the assault. Rocky gave a sample.
3: And I thought, it can't be him.
5: Well, yeah, I mean, if
3: why
5: he gave
3: would you
5: this
3: give a sample?
5: Sample, yeah.
3: Yeah.
5: That would implicate you if you were Donna's attacker.
3: Right, exactly.
1: John Regan was charged with unlawful restraint in the incident involving his coworker and was out on bail. Those who knew him couldn't believe he'd do such a thing. And nowhere was that feeling stronger than in Overlook, the neighborhood where John Regan grew up, just streets away from John Palumbo, where friends were like family and boyhood friends were practically brothers.
6: Coming up, if there's one person John Palumbo is sure isn't Donna's attacker, It's his friend, John.
2: John Regan was at my 6th birthday party. I've known him since kindergarten. If I were to name, like, 10 friends that were closest to me, he probably would have made that list.
6: When Dateline continues...

0: In October 2004, acting police chief Neil O'Leary summoned Donna and John Palumba to his office. It had been 11 years since Donna was raped. As they stepped into the elevator in the Waterbury PD, Donna and John were consumed by one question. Was O'Leary about to tell them there was a DNA match with their old family friend, John Rocky Regan? John had known him forever.
1: John Regan was at my 6th birthday party. I've known him since kindergarten. Our families were friends. I knew his whole family well.
0: John and Rocky grew up just blocks from one another in Overlook, which was then a comfortable, prosperous neighborhood in Waterbury, where neighbors were like family and crime was almost unheard of. John Murray knows Overlook well.
2: Sounds like a very idyllic neighborhood that they grew up in.
3: It was a beautiful neighborhood, and people would just walk to school. They'd walk a mile downtown to go to the schools, and nobody does that anymore. It was a pretty peaceful place back then.
0: The kids here grew up playing together on Saturdays and praying together on Sundays. John's younger brother, Bill Palumba.
4: It's a type of neighborhood where you could leave the house right after breakfast and not be back until sundown. And parents didn't have to worry about you because you were with a whole bunch of kids. You just got 20 guys and you had to pick up baseball game or football game. And that's the way the whole neighborhood was.
2: Everyone looking out for each other?
4: Pretty much, yeah, pretty much.
2: Do you have fond memories of John Regan from those days, playing sports and hanging out in the park?
5: Oh, yeah, we all had a good time. We all enjoyed each other's company. We had a lot of fun. We had one game of football up there where these one group challenged us and said they were going to kick our butts, and I think we beat them 86-6. It wasn't even close.
2: You remember John Regan in those days as a friend?
5: Yeah, yeah. We kind of were a group of friends that did a lot of stuff together.
0: John and Rocky were members of prominent local families. An elementary school in Waterbury is even named after a Regan family member. John's father was a popular mayor. Rocky's dad, a well-liked dentist.
1: We used to go with our fathers. They would do the country club of Waterbury. They'd get football tickets for a Giants game. We'd go down on a bus trip and, you know, we'd watch the game and then take the bus back.
2: John went on some of these?
1: Yeah, him and I would go because his father would go, my father would go.
0: Both boys were all about sports.
1: We played football together in high school. I kind of helped him, you know, with some of his skills on the team. I mean, his parents were very nice people. He has two sisters who I liked, and his older brother was a friend of mine too.
0: What started as kids playing football turned into teenagers dating girls.
2: How was he out on a date? Was he a respectful guy to his date?
1: Yeah.
4: He was always respectful that I saw.
2: Did you like hanging out with him?
4: Yeah, he was fun.
0: The guys grew up, graduated, got married.
2: He was at your wedding?
1: Yeah, as it is too. I knew his wife and her family since her brother and I were friends in kindergarten. I knew him for so long. I mean, it was like, you know, if he would have been, like, if I were to name, like, 10 friends that were closest to me, he probably would have made that list. That's how well we knew each other.
0: Donna grew up in Waterbury, too. She and John bought a house in Overlook to raise their family. Rocky and his wife lived nearby, and the two couples swapped favors.
2: Did you trust him? Was he the kind of guy that would help you out, would have your back?
1: My garage roof was in a little rough shape, so he helped me put a new roof on. And then in turn, I helped him with his roof. And then because, you know, he helped me with the roof, we had him and his wife and his kids over for dinner.
2: And how was that, Donna?
6: Fine. It was the neighborly thing to do, to thank him for his help.
2: John obviously knew him better than you did, but...
1: Well, she knew him well, though.
2: Well, was there anything about him that kind of rubbed you the wrong way or that you thought, I don't love this guy, but he's friends with John?
6: When I was in his company, he never did anything that I thought was inappropriate. He acted normal, just like all John's other friends.
0: Years passed. Life got busy. John was involved with his job in insurance and with his family. Rocky, too, was a family man. He was a branch manager at a local roofing and siding company. Rocky and John saw less of each other. And now, on the elevator to Neil's office, Donna and John were asking themselves, would there be a DNA match? And could it be Rocky? Could it possibly be Rocky?
2: This is a big moment for you getting on this elevator, because this could unlock the mystery of who did this to you.
6: Yes.
0: All those years of agonizing over her attacker's identity might come to an end in minutes. But a DNA match could mean the beginning of a new kind of torment.
7: Coming up, a call from a drugstore triggers alarm bells.
8: The girl that was developing the film was disturbed by the photos.
7: What the photo showed.
2: Creepy.
8: Very.
0: On an October day in 2004, Neil O'Leary ushered Donna and John Palumba into his private office.
8: I could tell when she came through the door into my chief's office, she was nervous.
0: Nervous about how John Palumba would react.
1: He goes, "We got a hit on the DNA." And he goes, "But you have to promise me, and I want you to swear to me right now, that you're not going to go after the person."
0: John Palumba gave his word. Only then did Neil O'Leary tell John and Donna the answer they'd been longing for since 1993.
8: The DNA was a match to John Regan.
2: It was a match.
8: It was a match.
2: What's that like in that moment where you go from the shadowy figure to a real person who you know?
6: It was unbelievable. It was unbelievable to think that this person that we had known could do such a thing. And I was more worried for John, knowing who it was, for my husband, John. I was worried about what would happen next.
8: He was devastated. Really, visibly devastated.
1: I said, no, I can't be him. He goes, "John, it was a perfect match with the DNA.
6: And then I saw the color just drain from his face. And he just was in disbelief, in complete disbelief.
2: Did you want to go after John Regan?
1: Oh, yeah.
2: Do you think you would have if Neil hadn't have said?
1: If I saw him.
2: That's a lot of bottled rage over the years that have probably built up.
0: But John knew if he followed his anger, he'd hurt the people he loved the most.
1: I'm a Catholic. Murder is not something that is acceptable. Plus, you have to think about what's best for your family. That would be a very selfish thing to do. I'd get rid of my rage, but then I'd put my family in a position where they could get sued by his family. The kids lose their father. But if I saw him and he came near me, I would have.
0: But he didn't. Instead, he took that anger to his garage, put it toward destroying a few punching bags.
2: You punched it so hard that you had to get a new one?
6: Shreds them, yeah.
1: No, I don't know
6: why. Oh, come on.
0: John called Sarah, who was away at college, to break the news.
9: I remember where I was sitting in my dorm room, and I just remember being shocked to my core. And I remember going to the dining hall later that day, and I could not get his image out of my head for a long time after that. It deeply shook me.
10: The fact that it was somebody that close to the family, that almost rocked me more than anything, just because I was convinced that this person was long gone, and it wasn't somebody that was long gone. It was somebody that was still in the community.
0: Right under your nose.
10: Yeah, it's disgusting. I mean, it's the definition of leading a double life.
9: I remember him in our backyard. He was a close family friend. He was somebody that I would have never in a million years suspected to be capable of something like this.
0: The memory of a day at the beach with John Regan haunts the Palumbas.
2: So he went for a swim, stayed for some food.
1: Yeah,
6: I had lunch and a couple beers, sat on the beach, and we were there with our kids and good friends of ours and their kids. It was all family. And this was a few years after the attack.
2: After.
6: And, of course, we didn't know anything.
2: Oh, my
6: gosh. It's horrible to think about.
2: That is astonishing that that could happen. I mean, also the boldness
6: exactly.
2: of that.
6: It speaks to the fact that we did not know this man, even though John had grown up with him, and nobody did.
0: In October 2004, John Regan was charged with kidnapping in Donna's case because the statute of limitations for rape had run out.
2: Disappointing?
8: Oh, very disappointing for all of us.
0: Regan pleaded not guilty to the charge of kidnapping Donna. He posted bail, his family and friends standing by him. But if Donna thought this would restore her reputation, she was wrong. The old rumors were back.
3: I'd go work out at the YMCA, and there's guys who were friends with him, and they'd come up to me and say, you know, do you really believe that? So he had an affair with her. It's like, not once, I heard this over and over again for the next year, as people did not believe her.
0: Nearly a year after Regan was charged in Donna's case, the Waterbury Police Department got a call from a local drugstore.
8: John Regan was dropping off rolls of film, getting them developed, and the girl that was developing the film was disturbed by the photos.
2: What was on the photos?
8: Pictures of women, and it was obvious to the girl who was developing the film that these women didn't know they were being photographed, and it was also obvious that the photographs were being taken from inside of a vehicle.
2: Creepy.
8: Very.
0: Waterbury police planned to charge Regan with another crime, stalking. But before they could do that, a terrifying incident on Halloween night in Saratoga Springs, New York, interrupted that plan.
3: And on Halloween, ironically Halloween, while most of us are putting on masks, his mask was ripped off.
7: Coming up, a startling attack.
11: All of a sudden, I had a very forceful arm wrapped around my chest and then over my mouth.
7: And an eerie discovery.
12: There were two slip knots ready to go. There was a tarp that you could cover somebody with.
7: When

0: It was 5:30, dusk. Families in Saratoga Springs, New York, were getting ready for Halloween trick-or-treating. School sports practices were wrapping up. Members of the Saratoga Springs High School cross-country team were heading home.
1: I was walking out with my two girlfriends at the time, and we were kind of like planning, like, what are we going to do? It's Halloween.
0: Cross-country star Lindsay Ferguson said goodbye to her friends and walked to her car.
1: I saw a van that was parked pretty close to mine, and as I tried to get to my car because it was so close, I kind of had to go sideways. And so I like very carefully opened the back, threw my bag in, and then opened the front door. And at that point, I heard the like sliding van door behind me open.
2: Did it give you chills or anything?
1: No, my only thought was like, oh, he must be trying to get out to go get his kid.
0: He wasn't. Lindsay learned that fast.
1: All of a sudden I had a very forceful arm wrapped around my chest and then over my mouth or trying to cover my mouth.
2: Oh my gosh, so this just happened in an instant.
1: In an instant.
0: Lindsay fought back, screamed and kicked her attacker. That got the attention of her coach, Ray Harrington, who was across the parking lot.
3: What did you see? What was happening to Lindsay?
4: What was most dramatic were her eyes, the kind of the surprise, the terror, and her face, which really grabbed my attention.
0: Ray ran toward them. The man let Lindsay go. He got back into his van.
4: We were just as close as we are right now.
3: What did he say to you?
4: I yelled at him as I ran towards Lindsay's vehicle. I was like, who are you? And he says, it doesn't matter. And I said, the hell it doesn't matter.
0: Ray called 911, described the assailant to the dispatcher as the man started to drive off.
5: Lower gentleman with white hair, tried to attack a girl at the Saratoga High School.
6: What do you mean he tried to attack her?
5: He had her hand, he came out of the caravan, he grabbed her by the head.
0: The guy in the van was gone. Ray yelled out to Art Kranick, another one of Lindsay's coaches who was driving by in his flashy sports car, told him to follow the van. An extraordinary car chase got underway in the genteel streets of Saratoga Springs.
3: Somehow you ended up here.
7: Right. He pulled in, came in the other entrance, pulled over here, and for some reason stopped.
3: Did you say anything to him? Did he say anything to you here?
7: I was screaming at him, probably things that I shouldn't be saying on TV, and trying to get him to come out of the van.
3: That sounds dangerous, trying to get him to come out.
7: Yeah, I didn't want to get out of the car first and have him pull away and then lose him. I wanted to stay right behind him the whole time.
0: Sure enough, the man took off again, with Art on his tail. But just a few blocks later, police pulled the van over.
3: Did they draw guns on him?
7: No, they didn't. He got out, and he was very casual. You know, what did I do wrong? Really played it down.
0: Officers smelled alcohol on the man's breath and arrested him on suspicion of driving while intoxicated. They searched the van and made a chilling discovery. Former chief of the Saratoga Springs Police Department, Ed Moore.
8: There were two slip knots ready to go. There was a tarp laid out in that van that you could cover somebody with once you got them under your control. There was also some antihistamines that could cause drowsiness that were found.
3: A syringe?
8: And a syringe.
3: Did you believe that that syringe, he was going to use that on Lindsay to sedate her?
8: We certainly had to take that into account as a possibility. I think had her coaches not been in the lot and he got her into his van, she'd still be a missing person today.
0: Lindsay Ferguson knows just how lucky she was that evening.
2: At what point did you realize how serious this actually could have been?
1: I think maybe going to the police station. I knew it was serious, like he was trying to abduct me, but I didn't think about all of the, like, well, what could have happened?
0: Investigators in Saratoga Springs worked the phones, reached out to police departments in the surrounding area looking for more information on Lindsay's attacker.
3: How did you hear that he had been involved in other incidents with women?
8: Ultimately, when we reached out to Waterbury police, it was like we hit the jackpot.
0: That's because the man they'd picked up was well known to Waterbury police. The man who tried to abduct Lindsay Ferguson was none other than John Regan. Waterbury police told Saratoga Springs investigators that Regan was out on bond awaiting trial in the two cases involving Donna and his coworker.
8: And they actually sent a couple investigators up to our department to start sharing information with us because they were working on the Donna Palumba case at the time, and they had another active case that they were working on.
3: Wow. The effort that went into stopping him was really incredible. By the coaches on the phone, Lindsay herself, I mean, just bringing this guy down was no easy task.
8: No, they stopped that guy from kidnapping her by themselves single-handedly.
0: Saratoga Springs police learned Regan was in town to work on a house owned by a relative. The house appeared to be empty.
8: We found that house buttoned up nice and tight. All the shades were drawn. You could easily pull in off of the street and go right to the back entrance, out of sight of people around you. And had he kidnapped Lindsay and was successful, we surmise that that was one of the spots that he may have taken her to.
3: This is a true Halloween horror story.
8: Yeah, this particular night, I think evil paid a visit to Saratoga in the name of John Regan.
0: The news of Regan's new arrest hit his hometown like a bomb. John Murray says a lot more people in Waterbury were finally ready to accept the facts about John Regan and the truth of Donna's account.
9: Now those same people that were for the last year saying that they just had an affair, now the pendulum swung the other way.
0: In May 2006, in a Saratoga Springs courthouse, John Regan pleaded guilty to the attempted kidnapping and unlawful imprisonment of Lindsay Ferguson. He was sentenced to 12 years in prison. Later that year, he appeared in a Waterbury courtroom to face the charges in Connecticut. He did not admit guilt, but conceded prosecutors had enough evidence for conviction on three charges: the kidnapping of Donna and the unlawful restraint and stalking of his coworker.
10: We were told that because of the complications in the case, that the best we could hope for was 15 years, and I wasn't happy with that.
0: At sentencing, Donna came face-to-face with John Regan. In her statement before the court, she called him calculating, dangerous, and said she prayed he would never have the opportunity to harm another person. Her husband wasn't as composed.
9: John Palumba got up, and he walked to the edge of the thing, and he said, "Look at me!" He just roared.
3: Wow. Mm-hmm.
9: Like a lion, he just roared. And he just filled the whole courtroom up. And so now he's talking to his friend. "Look at me."
3: Wow.
9: And he wouldn't look. And he started yelling at him and calling him names. "You're a coward." And it was like, wow. It was like one of the most intense things I've ever seen.
3: Did the judge say everyone?
9: Didn't say anything.
3: It's nothing. Like they let him just let him go?
9: Let him roar. And he roared. And it was so intense. Is the way you just jumped is the way everyone in the courtroom jumped.
0: Regan was sentenced to 15 years in the Connecticut cases to be served concurrently with the Saratoga Springs term. Donna Palumba's story seemed to be over. So why was she back in the courtroom years later, facing John Regan once again?
11: Coming up, a sickening surprise.
10: Infuriating. It was unbelievable. I had never heard of this before.
11: And a moment nearly 30 years in the making.
3: Did it give you chills?
10: I was trembling. It was really intense.

0: By 2007, Donna Palumba's ordeal seemed to be over. The whispers about her had died down. Her rapist was behind bars. And Donna was ready to take a momentous step.
1: So I'm coming forward now because it's time.
0: She appeared on Dateline NBC that year and revealed her identity in public for the first time.
1: It's freeing, truthfully, and I hope that it gives courage to other women.
2: What was that moment that made you decide, I'm ready? I'm ready to not be Jane Doe anymore.
3: It's when I learned more about the crime, about the fact that most victims don't report, about the fact that most victims are under the age of 21. And it was about the fact that these cases are so stigmatized. You know, instead of looking for the perpetrator, they're often putting a magnifying glass on the victim.
0: She came forward years before the Me Too movement, determined to work with other survivors, men and women, and create awareness about sexual crimes. She named her nonprofit Jane Doe No More.
1: We're all working together so that we can shorten the timeline from the horror of the crime of rape to healing for the best possible chance for a victim's full and healthy recovery.
0: Fast forward to 2017. That August, Donna discovered news that horrified her. Remember, John Regan's sentences in New York and Connecticut were to be served concurrently. He'd served almost a dozen years by then. Just as he was due to transfer to Connecticut to finish the remaining 3 years, he qualified for statutory good time. That meant he'd be a free man in months, without serving a day in the state where he'd attacked her.
2: Infuriating.
1: It was unbelievable. I had never heard of this before, and I could not believe that he was going to finish his Connecticut sentence without ever having served a minute of time in Connecticut.
0: Donna was convinced John Regan would reoffend if he was released, and she wasn't about to let him go free without a fight. John Murray understood that.
4: When you have your foundation rocked the way that it was rocked, and not just with the sexual assault, it was the confrontation with the police, the confrontation in the courtroom. I mean, this is just bizarre amount of abuse that she took to her psyche.
0: Donna began working with the authorities in New York. They came up with a novel idea to employ a rarely used statute called the Civil Management Law, which only applies to sexual offenders. Under the law, Regan would stand trial. A jury would decide if he was fit to fully re-enter society.
1: So the jury had to decide that the perpetrator, John Regan, had a mental abnormality and that he would likely re-offend and commit a sexual offense in the future.
0: If the jury decided Regan was likely to re-offend, he would not live his life as a free man. Donna was elated by the decision to hold a civil trial, even though she knew she'd be called to testify with Regan in the courtroom.
1: There were a lot of sleepless nights, and I just was trying to prepare myself for the fact that not only did I have to see him, but I had to describe what he did to me in detail.
0: The trial opened in Plattsburgh, New York in November 2021. The proceedings were closed to protect the identity of Regan's victims, like Donna, who were testifying.
2: As you're walking through those courtroom doors, what is going through your mind?
1: God, just please help me get through this.
0: Donna was on the stand for most of a day.
2: Did he make eye contact with you?
1: We never made eye contact, and I'm grateful for that, actually.
2: Did it give you chills just being near him?
1: Yeah, I was trembling. It was really intense.
2: Were you able to hold it together?
1: I was more, I have a job to do. I'm going to get through this, and I'm not going to break down in front of him.
0: Her husband, John, never doubted that she would be thorough and composed.
5: She's very determined, and she knew she had to do something to keep this creep off the streets, and this is her way of getting him where he belongs.
0: Regan's other victims took the stand, too. Medical experts on both sides testified. The jury deliberated for less than a day. Donna got the verdict in a phone call from an attorney for the state of New York.
1: And she said, well, we have good news.
0: The jury had decided that Regan did have a mental abnormality, and because of that, would likely reoffend if released. Under New York's law, Regan would remain confined in a secure treatment facility or live in approved housing under strict supervision, with periodic evaluation either way, until a judge orders otherwise.
2: because the case involves mental health, Regan's court records are sealed.
1: I was elated, truly. I was just so grateful that the jury had come to this decision and that we could now rest easier, all of us.
5: It was kind of like you're closing an ugly chapter of your life, and it was time to start to enjoy all the things that you were kind of missing because of your preoccupation with the situation.
2: Finally, almost three decades after she was raped, Donna Palumba's journey was over.
6: Donna, did you ever imagine the journey that you would go on?
1: No.
6: And where this would lead you?
1: No, I honestly could never have imagined the twists and the turns, but I just kept focused on the next right thing to do.
2: Many things have changed since that night in September 1993. Robert Moran, the Waterbury Police Department captain, has died. His younger brother, Douglas, the lieutenant who read Donna her rights, retired from the police department years ago and could not be reached for comment. Despite ruffling feathers in the Waterbury PD, Neil O'Leary served in the department for almost three decades, and then he changed jobs. In 2011, he was elected mayor of the city, a job he held until 2023. The Waterbury Police Department has radically changed the way it treats sexual assault victims, thanks in part to the efforts of Jane Doe No More.
7: We want other victims to know that they are not alone.
6: You are the most perfect living, breathing example of how you can come back from something like this and how you can survive and go on to live a productive life.
7: Thank you. And, you know, you can. You can't help what someone does to you, but you can choose how you react. And, you know, with understanding and nurturing, you can heal from this.
2: Donna's nonprofit continues to empower survivors and educate public school students and law enforcement about sexual crimes. The kids have grown into adults, deeply proud of their mom and her accomplishments.
8: She's really trying to make a huge difference in the lives of victims, really help them holistically throughout the whole process.
6: Have you ever been around your mom when someone has come up to her and thanked her?
8: Yes.
6: And what do people say?
8: Honestly, it's, you know, a lot of people call her Jane Doe. So they'll come up and say, you know, hi, Jane Doe.
2: Sarah is a wife and mom herself.
6: Is your mom a hero?
9: Absolutely. And, you know, I think that she did something that was a very, very hard thing to do. And she had many, many opportunities to give up. And she refused to.
6: Does your mom's strength give you strength?
9: Absolutely. And I think that the belief that you can get to the other side and the hope that it will get better is something that she's absolutely instilled in me and is what has allowed me to maintain that optimism even in my dark times.
2: As for John, he's still at Donna's side every step of the way and still working out his anger at the old friend who betrayed him.
6: How many punching bags have you been through since we last talked?
7: That's funny that you say that, Andrea, because he has. How many have you gone through?
5: I don't know. I really don't.
6: I guess it's still your choice for getting through the aggression?
5: Well, yeah, it helps. It helps.
2: And for Donna, one journey ends, the other continues.
6: You're bringing hope to sexual assault survivors.
7: That's it, and that's the mission, is to bring hope.
2: Hope that no one else will go through what she did. Hope that she can change just one woman's experience. Hope that a long journey through horror and anguish can finally be put behind her. Because in the end, Donna Palumba knows, it's hope that heals.
10: That's all for now. I'm Lester Holt. Thanks for joining us.
11: Our hearts break for this mother. People don't randomly disappear.
10: She was a design original. Christina, the fashionista.
12: The most fantastic wardrobe.
10: It was news nationwide when she vanished.
11: She went out to drinks with friends and never came home.
13: I said something's wrong. We realized this is real.
10: Who was the last to see her?
14: I went to my car and she went her way. That's all I can tell you.
10: And where was her ex-model boyfriend?
14: He hasn't called when she's missing, and he won't say where he was.
10: Someone had something to hide.
13: He thought he was getting away with it.
15: She was fighting for her life.
13: All I can do is pray with all that I have. Tell me what happened that night.
10: Here's Josh Mankiewicz with Frantic. Christina Morris was afraid of the dark.
16: Up through even like, you know, grade school, you know, if she woke up in the middle of the night, we knew about it because she was in our bed.
17: Yeah, you could hear the feet coming down the hallway.
13: She's scared of the boogeyman. You know, boogeyman was going to get her one day.
10: It was something she never really got over.
18: 23 years old was sleeping with a nightlight.
19: Always a bathroom light on.
18: Yeah.
10: And it wasn't just the dark that scared Christina. It was what might happen in the dark.
16: Christina had a fear her whole life that she would be taken.
14: Taken? Abducted?
16: Yes.
14: Where'd this come from?
16: I don't know, but her absolute worst fears is exactly what happened to her. How many people actually live their worst nightmare?
10: From early childhood, Christina Morris's fears didn't slow her down.
17: She's not one to sit in front of the TV and watch TV. She always has to be taking pictures or working on the computer. She just always had to be going.
10: Christina's parents divorced when she was a baby. She grew up in suburban Dallas with her dad, Mark, her stepmom, Anna, and a brother and sister. But she remained close to her mom, Johnny McElroy.
13: She's the love of my life, the apple of my eye, my heartbeat. She's my everything.
10: It was almost like Christina had two moms, and later when Johnny married Ronnie, two dads, and lots of friends. Sydney Robertson has known Christina since they were 3 years old.
19: Her personality was definitely 10 times bigger than she was. And she gets so small, but she gives the biggest hugs. And she will not let you go.
10: Kelly Lang met Christina just after high school.
18: She was this animated, smart, beautiful fashionista. She was quirky and it drew people in no matter who you were.
10: And all her life, Christina was drawn to two boys.
17: She knew these two guys, Logan and Hunter, since third grade.
10: Hunter Foster, Logan Prendergast, and Christina.
16: She could, the Three Musketeers, you know, and they knew everything about her.
10: Logan and Christina went from buddies to high school sweethearts.
18: Moving day.
10: The relationship continued through college. Christina earned a degree in marketing and later moved in with Logan. When they broke up in 2013, Christina rebounded right into the waiting arms of Hunter Foster, the third musketeer.
14: Almost as if, like, what, there were no other guys in the world?
17: Right.
16: Yeah.
19: Hunter has always been in love with Christina. Always.
18: It was easy and comfortable for her to be with Hunter since she knew him and his family growing up.
10: Hunter was a skateboarder and had pursued a modeling career in New York. Successful at first, it hadn't worked out, and he was back in town without a job, but with plenty of free time.
13: He was a great skater and a dirt bike rider and good looking in her eyes, and he lived life on the edge and took chances. That was her excitement, too.
10: By the summer of 2014, 23-year-old Christina was living with Hunter, about an hour away from family and friends. She was working in marketing at a dating service and had just earned a promotion. Christina was moving up.
17: She was very driven. She liked designing things. She loved photography. She was making a business for her boyfriend at the time.
10: Hunter had an idea to start his own clothing line.
17: He had a dream of, you know, starting a business with skater gear and stuff like that.
10: He may have had the dream, but Hunter didn't have the ambition or the money, relying on Christina to help him with his business and with the bills.
17: She worked a full-time job and was manager. Her boyfriend didn't do anything. She supported him.
14: So she had a mom and a dad who worked, right?
17: Mm-hmm. Right.
14: Where did she get this idea that it's like okay to be with a guy who doesn't do anything?
16: Because that's our world, not her world.
14: Okay.
17: I know. I'm the same way. Trust me. It bugged the heck out of me.
20: On the Friday of Labor Day weekend, Hutter decided to drive to Dallas and hang out with his friends, and not with Christina. She went back to her old neighborhood to see some high school pals. Steven Nickerson, another of her childhood buddies, was surprised to see her.
21: It was good because I hadn't seen her in probably like 6 to 8 months, and we caught up.
20: The group met up at an apartment.
21: And then around 11 or 11:30, we went down to the bars.
20: The bars were in an upscale shopping mall in the town of Plano. It was hopping. The group headed to a bar called Henry's Tavern, then closed down another called Scruffy Duffy's. At about 2 a.m., Christina, Stephen, and a few others went back to the apartment where they'd started.
14: How drunk was everybody?
21: I mean, we were all pretty drunk. It was myself. I probably had 10 to 12 shots and a couple beers when I was out.
20: Too drunk to drive, Stephen wanted to crash on the couch and sober up. But Christina hadn't had much to drink at all, and she just wanted to get home. It was now about 3:30 Saturday morning.
21: She wanted me to take her home.
14: She wants you to take her home.
21: Yeah.
14: And you say, I can't. I've had too much to drink. Why don't you stick around?
21: Yeah.
14: And she says, no, I want to go. I'm going to go.
21: Yeah, she's stubborn. I'm not going to force her to stay there.
20: Stephen says Christina decided to drive herself home.
21: I told her if she felt like when she got to her car that she couldn't drive, to call me and I'd walk back and get her. And we'd walk back and, you know, sleep there, sleep it off, or leave in a few hours, and I'd take her to her place in Fort Worth.
20: She left the party, and just like that, Christina Morris vanished.
22: Coming up.
23: I immediately got a feeling in my stomach that I've never had before. I said something's wrong.
10: The first clue to the mystery.
17: They found Christina's car. She never got in it.
20: It was about 3:30 in the morning on the Saturday of Labor Day weekend 2014. The party was over. Christina Morris, who didn't like the dark, was walking to her car. Another guy at the party had offered to walk with her. Her buddy Steven Nickerson called her to be sure she was okay.
21: I said, hey, have you made it to your car yet? And she said, no, almost there.
20: A few minutes later, Steven texted Christina, but the messages were coming up green on his screen.
14: Which means her phone's not on.
21: Or out of service, yes.
20: Steven slept it off and drove home late Saturday.

0: Immediately got a feeling in my stomach that I've never had before. I knew something's wrong. I sent Christina a message on her phone, and I sent Hunter a message.
1: Hunter, Christina's live-in boyfriend.
0: And he never called me back.
1: Johnny called Christina's dad.
0: I asked her father if he had heard from her. He said no, and Anna had not heard from her. And I said, something's wrong.
1: Mark, his wife Anna, and Christina's sister Sarah all started calling friends, including Hunter.
2: So your oldest daughter ends up getting a hold of him, Sarah. And she says to Hunter, have you seen Christina? And he's like, well, no, I haven't since Friday.
3: Right. He figured she was with us or with her mom.
2: Hunter, who's living with her, doesn't say anything, doesn't call you, doesn't sound the alarm, doesn't call anybody.
3: Don't get me started.
1: Mark and Anna continued to work the phones, eventually reaching Christina's pal, Stephen Nickerson.
4: Her dad had asked me if I had seen Christina or heard from Christina, and I said no. And the last time I talked to her was, you know, Saturday morning, and he asked me, like, who'd she leave with? And I told him it was Enrique.
5: And I'm like, who's Enrique?
3: Yeah, because we didn't know Enrique.
1: Enrique Orochi was a guy Christina had known in school. He was the one who left the party at the same time and had offered to walk with her.
2: How old did you know Enrique?
4: I graduated high school with him, but I was acquaintances with him. I didn't really ever talk to him.
2: And that was pretty much Christina's relationship with him too, right?
4: Yeah.
1: Stephen chased down Enrique's number from other friends, and Anna called him.
5: He told me we did leave together, but we went separate ways. And I said, you telling me you did not see her get into her car? And he said, no. And I told him, I said, well, no one has heard from her. I cannot find her. We're about to call the police.
1: Mark couldn't dial fast enough.
6: Communication, how may I help you?
7: I'm trying to report a missing person. So my daughter, she hasn't shown up from work. I'm just finding out about this. Everybody's freaking out.
6: Does she own a vehicle?
7: Yes. A 2001 Toyota Celica. Silver.
1: About 30 minutes later, Mark got a call back.
3: An officer called me and said they found Christina's car. It was still parked in the parking garage. It never left.
1: Just after midnight, Mark and Anna raced to the garage with a spare set of keys.
3: I opened the door. I looked inside. You know, the car was locked. No, nobody, yeah, it was a mess like she keeps it.
2: It's always a mess.
3: It's always a mess.
1: But no bag. No wallet, no cell phone.
3: The car was locked, and she never got in it.
1: Now police had to play catch-up.
8: The Plano Police Department had a disadvantage with a four-day delay start.
1: Zeke Fortenberry was a prosecutor in the Collin County District Attorney's Office.
8: Plano Police Department knew that it was 4 days she'd been missing already, and so that kind of raises a red flag that something serious might be going on.
9: There is still no sign of a missing Fort Worth woman who vanished from a Plano parking garage.
1: By this time, a lot of people in North Texas were hearing about Christina Morris. Lorraine Caceres covered the story for Telemundo Dallas.
10: Christina Morris, people don't randomly disappear from shopping centers in Plano. That just doesn't happen. And the fact that maybe, just maybe, this could be a random act. And if it is a random act,
2: then it's really scary.
10: It's very scary. Am I the next victim? And the unanswered question, where is she?
11: Coming up. Questions for the friend who left the party with Christina.
12: You don't mind if I look in your car?
13: No, it's no problem.
10: Police were very adamant that this guy was not a suspect.
11: If he weren't a suspect, then who was? When

0: The stars at night were big and bright. But by dawn, deep in the heart of Texas, there was no trace of Christina Morris.
1: I didn't sleep for 24 hours. I stayed up all night.
0: By Wednesday morning, 4 days after Christina vanished from the fancy shopping center, her mom, Johnny, was growing frantic.
1: I called every police department. I called every hospital, because you never know.
0: The calls led nowhere, and Johnny felt helpless in Oklahoma. So she and her husband packed their bags and drove the 4 hours down to Plano, straight to the parking garage where Christina's car had been found.
2: You came straight here?
1: Yes.
2: Even though this was the one place in Dallas where you can pretty much guarantee police had searched pretty thoroughly.
1: Yes.
2: But you're searching. You're walking all over the place.
1: Yes. As a mom, I just couldn't believe that there's no way that there's no evidence that she didn't come out of this parking garage, that she had to still be here.
0: Johnny didn't find anything, but she hoped maybe someone in the neighboring apartments heard or saw something.
2: How many doors you knock on total, you think?
1: Oh, gosh. 50, 100.
0: Christina's friends were searching the shopping center, too.
3: We walked the path that she possibly could have walked that night.
0: And Plano police were also hitting the streets.
4: They began to contact all of the friends who were at the party that night, who had been at the bars and drinking with Christina.
0: Including Enrique Orochi, the guy who left the party with Christina. The detective reached him at the...
5: Hello?
6: Hi, Enrique. This is Detective Kathy Stam of Plano Police Department.
0: Enrique was more than willing to help.
6: You said that you were leaving at the same time as Christina, and you guys walked over to where your vehicles were parked. Is that right?
5: Yeah, we walked separate ways. We walked until the end of the apartment complex, and after that, we just split up because I went to a different parking lot than she was.
0: That afternoon, Enrique Orochi drove down to Plano PD for an interview.
7: If you don't mind, I'm just going to...
0: He never asked for an attorney and answered all their questions.
7: And if you don't mind if I look in your car, that's great. And then I could say I did. And I hope you understand, and thank you for being cooperative.
8: No, it's no problem. And I can do to help.
0: Police took photos of Enrique's black Camaro and sent him on his way. Lorraine Caceres says reporters got wind of Enrique's visit to Plano PD.
9: And the police were very adamant about the fact that this guy was not a suspect, that he was not involved. He was very cooperative, very helpful with the investigation.
0: Police also wanted to learn more about Christina's boyfriend, Hunter Foster. Her parents told police that relationship was rocky.
1: She was planning on leaving him. I do know that for sure. She was home alone a lot by herself because he'd go out partying with his friends, and she was lonely. She was sad.
0: And when police talked with Christina's friend, Stephen, he told them she'd been texting Hunter that night, asking him to pick her up from the shopping center.
10: She had texted him a few times, and then he stopped texting her back, and then she was tried calling him, and he didn't answer.
0: As a result, Stephen said, Christina became more and more upset as the night wore on.
10: They were in a fight.
2: They were definitely fighting that last night.
10: Mm-hmm.
0: Police asked Hunter to come down to the station. Former prosecutor Zeke Fortenberry.
2: What's he say about that fight that he and Christina were having?
4: Hunter says he wasn't really aware of the fight. He said that he was out drinking, partying. He wasn't paying attention to his phone.
2: And yet it's the opinion of all her friends who heard her side of that conversation that they were.
4: Oh, yeah. The friend said she was upset to the point of even crying sometimes. That she was so upset with Hunter that she was, you know, tearful and upset.
0: Hunter told police he was out with friends in downtown Dallas the night Christina disappeared, and 20 miles away from that mall in Plano. But when cops pressed him for details, he was vague. And there was one more thing. Hunter would not give up his cell phone.
2: That's like wearing a sandwich board saying, be suspicious of me.
4: Yeah.
2: So it's Friday night, but they're not going out together. And he doesn't call when she's missing. And he won't let you download his phone. Is that about right?
4: That's all true.
0: Christina's mom also found Hunter's behavior very odd, and she confronted him about it.
1: I need to know why you didn't call, why you didn't check on her. Yeah, I flipped out.
3: I got a little anxiety right now.
0: Johnny kept pressing Hunter for details about that night.
2: You kept in touch with him. You stayed in contact.
1: Yes. If he was responsible, I'm going to keep that enemy closer. So I wasn't going to let him out of my sight.
0: Johnny wasn't giving up. Neither was Christina's stepmom, Anna.
11: Somebody's seen her. Something is somewhere. We just need a little bit of information so that we can bring her home.
0: There were no witnesses and few leads, but attention grew. Plano police were leading larger and larger search parties, scouring the countryside.
9: There was a lot of people from the community that didn't know the family, had no connection to Christina, and they were coming to support. And dozens of people in these searches just trying to find this girl.
0: Days went by with no sign of Christina or her belongings. More resources arrived, like a mounted search team and drones. Christina's family and friends were a constant presence.
12: We were told to look for her items, for a phone, for a ring, for a hat, for a bandeau, for anything at all, because anything could be something.
0: However, one person very close to Christina never showed. Hunter Foster.
9: The only person missing in this entire process was her boyfriend, her live-in boyfriend that she shared a roof with.
13: Not searching?
9: No.
13: Not out there?
9: No. So that was our next question. Who is this guy?
14: Coming up.
15: I'm not emotionally or mentally stable at all.
14: Hunter Foster goes public.
9: So nervous.
15: If I would have been there, none of this would happen.
9: He gets up, takes off his mic. I can't do this anymore.
0: Reporters can smell a story, and soon they were all over this one. Christina Morris's face was everywhere, including on Dateline's own Missing in America series. Tips were pouring in.
16: Everybody thinks they saw something. I seen this girl at Walmart, so you start getting these calls all the time. And then you have psychics that call you.
2: And some of these people are people who genuinely want to help. And some And some of them are just crazy.
17: Right.
0: But no matter how crazy, Plano police checked out every tip, every sighting.
2: And they didn't find anything.
16: No.
0: Reporters wanted to hear from Christina's boyfriend, Hunter, who hadn't shown up for any of the searches.
9: Why can't we ask him just the routine soundbite? How do you feel? What is your hope? And to much insistence, he decides to come down and be interviewed.
0: But when he sat down with NBC5 Dallas, he was a wreck.
15: Pretty clearly, I'm not emotionally or mentally stable at all. Barely enough to do this right now. I just want her to come home and be alive and safe.
9: His body is trembling in a way I've never seen anybody shake before. His voice breaking up, so nervous.
15: If I would have been there, none of this would happen. And this is why I'm done.
1: Okay, that's fine.
9: And maybe two questions into the interview, he gets up and takes off his mic. I can't do this anymore.
0: Was he traumatized because his girlfriend was missing? Or could it be something else?
2: So Hunter walks out of there basically having done himself probably no good.
9: No favor at all.
0: At the same time, investigators were pulling security footage to document Christina's movements that night.
4: Plano Police Department were able to piece together videos and kind of create a timeline.
0: Cameras captured the group of friends heading to Henry's Tavern. That's Christina walking in front of the group. Then, early Saturday morning, an ATM camera caught Christina and Enrique heading toward their cars. Remember, they'd left the party together. The videos are blurry. But then police found this one, a clear shot of Christina and Enrique.
4: Neither of them appear to be intoxicated. They're walking normally, and it appears to be friendly.
0: But that video was a big red flag for police. It shows Christina and Enrique walking into the same parking garage where her car was found. That contradicted what Enrique had told police previously, that they had parted ways long before that. He had also said he parked in a different garage. So they invited him back down to the Plano PD. and showed him a frame of that video.
17: Possibly I could have gone though and then to the other parking garage.
18: So you're thinking it might be a possibility that y'all could have walked through this garage?
17: Possibly. I mean, I was sober at the time.
18: Okay.
4: He says he must have walked through that parking garage and he just was mistaken, but he continues to insist that he didn't park in the same parking garage as Christina.
0: Plausible. Except police had another video. Just 3 minutes after Christina and Enrique are seen entering that garage, this black car leaves.
7: Is that your car?
17: No.
7: Something's wrong, Enrique. I don't... This picture is in that garage. That picture is taken of you walking in that garage with Christina, and that's your car coming out of that same garage.
17: I guess I parked there. I went to my car and she went her way. I mean, that's all I can tell you. I don't really pay attention to where people go usually.
7: You stand there and watch where she went?
17: Yeah, I should have done that.
0: Poor manners, maybe, but not criminal. Detectives kept pressing.
7: Was she in your car at all that night? Did you give her a ride, like, when you guys moved the car to park? Has she ever been in your car?
17: Mm-hmm.
7: Not at all?
17: No.
0: Later, police enhanced the video of Enrique's car.
2: Can you tell if anybody's in it?
4: No, the windows are tinted. There's a reflection on them. You can't tell who's driving the car, and you can't tell if anyone's in the passenger seat.
0: Police searched his car again. They used a special forensic light on the inside of the Camaro, looking for bodily fluids. But they found nothing, and no blood, no hair, fibers, or fingerprints.
4: It was very clean. The detectives note they could see vacuum marks in the floorboard.
0: Sometimes a spotless car can seem suspicious. But if the driver is Enrique, maybe not.
2: Mr. Roche is one of these guys who spends a lot of time with his car.
4: He was a car guy. Everyone said that he loved his car, he washed his car, cleaned his car. His car was his prized possession.
0: Investigators turned their sights back to Christina's boyfriend, Hunter. A week after she disappeared, Hunter finally brought his phone into Plano PD. But when forensic experts went through it, the questions for Hunter did not fade away.
4: Some things have been erased. Text messages, conversations, things like that have been erased.
2: Could you tell what he'd erased?
4: We know that he erased part of the conversation with him and Christina, that conversation was gone.
0: Police knew little for sure, but they strongly believed one or maybe both of these men was lying. The question was, about what?
14: Coming up, a new crime miles away that just might help police crack this case.
9: We didn't know if there was something there that might be connected to Christina.
14: When

0: 23-year-old Christina Morris had somehow stepped out of this life and maybe into history. 2 weeks in, her family wasn't giving up, hoping to find her alive. Her mother was forbidding herself to think the worst.
1: I don't want her to be out in the field, so this will let us know. I believe that she's not outside.
2: What are those searches like?
1: They're rough. You never know what you're going to come across. I now can understand the difference between human bones and animal bones. Still scares the hell out of you.
0: Christina's boyfriend, Hunter, told police he was in Dallas with friends the night she disappeared. But he'd been stingy with the details. He had erased conversations on his phone between himself and Christina. Investigators were also trying to check Enrique's story, that he was alone when he drove out of the garage early that Saturday morning.
3: So you know what we're working on, right? What we're trying to do, and what you're being very helpful with, yeah, is being able to figure out, you know, the last place she's seen, because that way we can focus our efforts, right, searching in this area.
0: Though his memory seemed fuzzy, Enrique had been cooperative, speaking with detectives down at headquarters without an attorney, and police found no trace of Christina inside his car. But since Enrique was the last person seen with Christina, police kept digging, even digging through the trash outside of Enrique's home.
2: What'd they get out of that?
4: They saw several cleaning bottles that were empty, odor-removing chemicals, bottles of that were empty.
2: Which could have been used by him on his car or somebody in the house.
4: Yeah, they're normal household cleaners, but the timing might be a bit suspicious.
0: The trash runs continued. Then, in late September, more than 3 weeks after Christina disappeared, they found this.
4: A post-it note written in Spanish that's in the trash can.
2: What's on the post-it note?
4: The post-it note is a list of three or four things. It says, in Spanish, a black shirt, text messages from August 29th, and bank and cell phone bills.
0: August 29th was the night Christina went missing. Police thought this might be a list of things to get rid of.
2: Enrique was wearing a black shirt that night.
4: The video clearly shows him wearing a black shirt the whole night.
2: And bank and cell phone records might explain where he was, what he was doing.
4: Right.
0: Plano detectives were already looking at Enrique's cell phone records. Now they took a close look at his bank records. And they found this transaction at 10:15 Saturday morning, about 6 hours after Christina was last seen on that garage camera.
2: What did he buy the morning that she went missing?
4: He got gas at a local grocery store with a gas station attached to it.
0: This video from the gas pumps shows Enrique filling up his Camaro.
4: And while he was getting gas, he washes the back of his car where the trunk is at.
2: Okay, he's washing the back of his car. He's a car guy.
4: It's a bit odd. It's the squeegee you would use on your

0: windshield, and he's washing the trunk area where the license plate's at.
1: Remember, police had already searched the interior of Enrique's Camaro. Now they thought he might inadvertently be pointing them in a new direction. Police obtained a search warrant and brought the car down to the crime lab garage. And they showed that gas station video to the CSI techs.
0: And one of the CSI investigators thought to herself, where is a likely place that would have DNA that's hard to clean? And she said her gut told her to swab the weather stripping, the rubber portion of the trunk of the seal.
1: It's that black rubber gasket that lines the opening of the trunk.
0: They swab it and send it off to the laboratory for confirmatory tests.
1: As you can imagine, detectives weren't saying much about the case, not even to Christina's parents.
2: They're not giving you the play-by-play.
3: No.
4: All right. And we understand they can't, but, you know, we had to ask questions. We couldn't just sit and wait.
1: They also had questions for Enrique. Maybe he knew more than he was telling. From the beginning, they'd been suspicious of his story. And given Christina's fear of being taken, Anna and Mark thought their daughter would never have let him leave her alone on the walk to the car.
4: She would have grabbed hold of his leg and screamed bloody murder, or she would have run back into the apartment
3: upstairs
4: and got Stephen.
2: She would not have walked to her car alone at 3 a.m.
4: Never.
1: Now Christina's family wanted to speak with Enrique. He refused. So they began protesting in front of his house.
2: You wanted to be sure the neighbors saw this.
5: Absolutely. I needed his neighbors to know what they were living next to. And it worked. He didn't like it.
1: Enrique started talking, making the interview rounds. This one with Telemundo Dallas.
6: What do you think about the actions of the family against you and your family?
3: I feel like they're very wrong. They're accusing me of something. They're pressuring me to say something I don't know personally. They've put my name out there so much that people are starting to see me as a monster when I'm really one of the nicest people you can ever meet.
6: Are you afraid for your life?
3: I am afraid for my life because of all the threats.
6: Enrique, do you have anything to do with Christina's disappearance?
3: No, I do not. I have nothing to do with her disappearance.
6: Did you harm her in any way?
3: No, I didn't. I wouldn't harm anything. Not even an animal, a fly, nothing.
6: What happened?
3: I have no idea. I wish I knew.
1: Denials from Enrique, and no concrete evidence that he, Hunter Foster, or anyone else, was responsible for Christina's disappearance. Her family was losing hope. But in early December, about 3 months after Christina disappeared.
7: Breaking news, late tonight, we learned that Christina Morris's boyfriend is charged as part of a massive drug bust.
1: Officially, Dallas police said Hunter Foster's arrest was not related to Christina's disappearance. Still, reporters wondered if police were telling the whole story.
8: We didn't know if he was being maybe arrested for that federal drug charge, and there was something there that might be connected to Christina.
2: Just to get him into custody.
8: Just to get him into custody? We had no clue.
9: Coming up, investigators were starting to think they knew what happened to Christina Morris, but could they prove it?
10: She was fighting for her life.

0: By early December 2014, Christina Morris had been missing for 3 months. Police had arrested her boyfriend, Hunter Foster, on drug charges. Investigators had thought he might have something to do with Christina's disappearance. But when they looked at cell tower and tollway records, they realized Hunter's alibi was rock solid.
1: His cell phone is down in Dallas. His toll tag shows that he came back to Dallas that evening. Everything indicates he's in Dallas.
2: Which is not anywhere near where she was getting into her car.
1: 20, 25 miles away.
0: And the reason Hunter was so reluctant to give up his phone? Well, it had nothing to do with Christina. Hunter was dealing drugs that night. And the proof? One of his customers was a narc.
1: Hunter Foster actually dealt to an undercover agent.
2: So on the night Christina vanishes, Hunter is selling drugs to an undercover officer.
1: Yes, sir.
0: Then, less than a week after Hunter's arrest, police had something else to announce. Enrique Orochi was under arrest for kidnapping Christina Morris, though police believed he had murdered her.
3: I can't even explain the emotions and the pain. My whole world was turned upside down.
2: You knew she was gone then?
3: Yeah.
0: In September of 2016, almost 2 years to the day since Christina had vanished, Enrique Orochi went on trial at the Collin County Courthouse, charged with aggravated kidnapping. Zeke Fortenberry was the lead prosecutor.
2: Why not prosecute him for murder?
1: We thought about that, and I believe he did murder her. The problem is we didn't have a body to show that, and we didn't have a crime scene to show murder. It's probably the most difficult case I've ever tried.
4: I'm here to give you the facts and to tell you that on August 30th, this defendant kidnapped Christina Morris, and that's what the facts say.
0: The prosecutor showed the jury those interviews Enrique gave police and pointed out his changing stories.
4: Why did he lie again and again and again?
0: He told the jury that even though she can't be seen here, Christina was probably in the passenger seat of Enrique's car.
4: So why did Christina get in the car? My guess is he lied to her. Maybe he told her, I'll take you home to Fort Worth.
0: Fortenberry pointed to records from cell phone towers that he said proved she was in the car. He said Christina's phone battery was almost drained as she and Enrique approached the garage that night. Not surprisingly, their phones were pinging near each other. Then it gets a bit murky. The prosecutor explained that after the Camaro left the garage, it passed through a toll station heading north on the highway. But about 10 minutes later, Christina's phone pinged off a tower back near the shopping mall. And then, so did Enrique's. Almost as if they'd made a U-turn.
1: And I think something changed. I think maybe he put the moves on her and started making sexual advances towards her, and she was not okay with that. And then maybe it's when the altercation began.
0: Detectives testified they'd seen injuries on Enrique's arms and hands.
4: Because as Detective Busby said, there was a fight. It was between Enrique and Christina, and she was fighting for her life.
0: Then he told the jury Christina's cell phone went completely dead. Enrique's phone continued to ping, eventually near his house, about 35 minutes later. Finally, the state presented its strongest evidence. CSI techs testified they did find Christina's DNA, a lot of it, in that rubber gasket lining the trunk of Enrique's Camaro. What they found was probably blood, said experts, but they weren't 100% sure. They were sure that it belonged to Christina. And that's

0: Not all.
1: We also found two other places on the trunk mat that also came back with Christina's DNA.
2: Where is Christina Morris? I told you at the beginning of this case I wouldn't be able to answer that question. Where was Christina Morris? In the defendant's trunk.
0: Do you think she was alive when she was in the trunk?
1: I think she was dying or dead.
2: Tell the defendant you got your day in court and you're guilty.
3: But Enrique Arochi had maintained his innocence throughout the investigation. Now his defense attorney, Keith Gore, was going to try to pick apart the case against him.
4: The only thing that matters in a criminal case is, can the prosecution prove the words in the indictment?
3: Lorraine Caceres covered the trial.
5: The defense concentrated on the fact there was no body. They concentrated on the fact there was no video of Christina getting into the suspect's car.
3: Gore told the jury Enrique had been cooperative. And as for the injuries on his arms and hands, Enrique told detectives he'd been working on his car.
6: When the tire landed on me, because I took it off.
7: Oh.
6: It was too heavy, so he just landed it right.
7: Okay.
6: And that makes
7: sense.
6: This, yeah.
7: Okay, that makes sense. All right.
3: Then the defense went after the cell phone data.
4: What do you have? Cell data. Hits.
5: They brought in their own experts, saying that these cell phone towers and these pings are not reliable.
3: And Christina's DNA in the trunk? Gore pointed out Enrique's Camaro and Christina's Toyota were both processed at the same police garage.
4: This is a one bay, one garage, and you've got all these cars coming in and out. Nobody needs to tell you this. This is how cross-contamination occurs. The evidence is not there beyond a reasonable doubt. And I would ask for your verdict of not guilty.
3: Enrique did not testify, and the jury got the case. Deliberations dragged on for 2 days. And then, a verdict.
8: We, the jury, find the defendant guilty of aggravated kidnapping as charged in the indictment.
9: They saw that evidence. The right thing was done that day.
3: The judge gave Enrique the maximum, life in prison.
10: Put her trust in you to walk her to her car.
3: Christina's family finally got to confront Enrique in court.
11: I will make sure, till I take my last dying breath, that she is remembered with dignity, respect, integrity, everything you are not, Enrique.
3: Christina's family and friends continued to search for her almost every weekend. Then in March 2018, about 25 miles north of the garage where she disappeared, construction workers clearing brush made a startling discovery. Some human remains.
12: The Collin County Medical Examiner's Office has examined the recovered remains and this morning has positively identified the remains as those of Christina Morris.
3: It had been 42 months since Christina Morris went missing. And as one chapter closes, another opens. Police and prosecutors are continuing the investigation in an ongoing effort to seek justice for Christina and her family.
13: That's all for now. I'm Lester Holt. Thanks for joining us.
14: You can lose a child without knowing it in a second. It wasn't an if, it was a when. Are they going to tell us that she's not coming home? This is not what was supposed to happen.
15: The note was under her blanket.
16: I saw it sticking out and I grabbed it.
15: Their daughter was a runaway.
14: I am frantic because I didn't know how to find her.
15: They called police, they searched, and then a jogger found a red shoe and a pool of blood.
16: Here they are, three people at the door.
14: I just started sobbing.
15: They'd found her daughter, but not the boy she was with. It was as if he'd never existed.
17: We couldn't find anything about LJ.
15: Months went by, still no trace of LJ. And then a rookie took the case.
16: How'd you feel about it, that this was now going to be your case?
18: I didn't know if I was capable of doing this. I cried for 2 hours.
15: A teen found dead.
14: We still don't have an answer.
15: A mysterious missing suspect.
19: He said that LJ has killed someone before.
15: And hers to solve.
16: I get the feeling, Jacqueline, you're learning how to become a detective as you go.
18: This is the case that taught me.
14: You have no surefire way to keep your children safe.
13: I'm Lester Holt, and this is Dateline.
15: Here's Dennis Murphy with The Girl with the Red Shoes.
20: Come on, Red!
21: Veronica Kasperzak Bratcher is a determined woman.
22: Did someone ever say you can't save them all, do you?
14: My mother is probably the one that would say and still says that. But yeah, I heard that a lot.
21: She rarely listened, though. The desire to do good, to save a child, was too strong. Though sometimes, in the quiet hours, she wonders if she did the right thing.
14: If I wouldn't have picked that house, if I would have not taken a shower, if I would have done something else, she wouldn't have been in that situation.
21: Of course, no one could have known then that it would end up like this.
23: Unified Police Department, I need to report a runaway. My daughter is missing.
21: Her daughter was Annie Grace Kasperzak, though when Veronica first met Annie, she wasn't a Kasperzak at all. She wasn't even her daughter. She was a client, just 7 years old, with a rough childhood.
14: She'd been through some abuse, and she had a hard time trusting other people.
21: Back in 2005, Veronica was a caseworker for Utah's Division of Children and Family Services. Her job was to find homes for kids who no longer had one. Annie was one of those kids.
14: Annie has kind of a larger-than-life personality. Whatever Annie does, she never did small. If there was something she liked, she loved it and she was huge. If there was something she didn't like, it was big and there was no question about it.
22: Drama came with it, huh?
14: Oh, yes. Oh, yes.
21: Veronica tried for years to find Annie a stable home. But after Annie had been flung back to the state 9 times, Veronica, young, naive, and stubborn, made a surprising decision to adopt Annie.
22: Did your superiors tell you, you know, we don't do that, Veronica?
14: Oh, yes.
22: Don't cross that line.
14: Uh-huh.
22: You have a professional relationship with this child, but don't bring her into your home.
14: Well, and that was very true. And because at the time, I also happened to be about 6 months pregnant. And so I'm sure the thought was, okay, crazy pregnant lady, she doesn't know what she's doing. But it was very much, are you sure you can't save everybody?
21: But Veronica was determined to try. She and her then-husband Dennis adopted 10-year-old Annie in January 2007. Annie, who had bounced around from house to house, finally had a home, parents and brothers who adored her.
14: She was the immediate cool big sister. She liked being the oldest, being in charge, and teaching them all of this cool stuff.
21: She was wanted, happy, making memories. Opening gifts on Christmas morning, her first trip to the beach. Not that everything was perfect, mind you.
14: Well, there was still definitely a, I'm going to test you. As much as you say you love me and you're keeping me, I'm going to make I don't believe you.
22: How would she challenge you, for instance?
14: Just the quintessential, I'm not going to do what you say. I'm going to do whatever I want.
22: So it's a psychological tussle going
14: on. Uh-huh.
21: Mm-hmm. Which only intensified when Annie entered her teen years.
14: She was about as boy crazy as I could imagine. She always had a boy that she liked or that liked her. And it was never a, here, let me see. It's a, oh, I'm so in love with you. This is forever. I couldn't imagine anybody being more amazing. She was very all in.
21: But Annie was also into her education and her future. She wanted to be a therapist, just like Veronica. She even wanted her new family to adopt more kids.
14: Well, what about this other girl, Mom? She's there and she's really having a hard time. I think we should bring her home.
22: She was really becoming your daughter in a way, huh?
14: Yeah.
21: Veronica eventually divorced and remarried. She and her new husband, James, settled here in Riverton, Utah, a quiet suburb of Salt Lake City. Annie had James wrapped around her finger.
24: I took her with me to help me pick out her mother's Valentine's Day gift, and there was a shoe store right across the way. She had a way with me. She could talk me into just about anything. And one of them was her favorite shoes that she found, and she was so excited about them, and they were a red pair of shoes.
21: Just a few weeks later, March 10th, 2012, Annie, now 15, was watching her brothers while Veronica and James went out for dinner.
14: And then when we came home, everything seemed the same. I mean, Annie had changed from running around the house in shorts to jeans, and I just kind of chalked that up to, okay, she's gotten cold. And I had a massive headache I couldn't get rid of, so I went to take a shower, and Annie had gone downstairs to her room to listen to music, and We just figured it was another Saturday.
21: But it wasn't. When Veronica finished her shower, Annie was gone. James searched her bedroom.
24: The note was tucked underneath her blanket. And I grabbed it, and it just said, "I'm sorry, Mom, that I haven't been totally honest with you."
21: Annie, it turned out, was keeping a secret. In the note, she wrote, "I lied to my friends. I told them I was P. P." Veronica and James knew that stood for the word no teenager's parents want to hear. Pregnant. Just a few months earlier, they had learned that Annie had had sex for the first time.
14: She'd had sex, and so to Annie, she had assumed that, well, because we've had sex, I could be pregnant or I am pregnant.
21: But the pregnancy test was negative, and Annie was now on birth control. Why would she lie about being P? Even more alarming was where Annie said she was going. "By the time you read this note, I'll be on my way to California. Please don't try and look for me, because I don't want to be found."
14: The first thing we did was we called the police, and then the second person I called was Chris.
21: 14-year-old Chris Bagshaw. Annie had brought him over to the house a few times.
14: He was kind of quiet. I kind of took it as the, all right, I'm here with my girlfriend's parents and I want to make sure they don't kill me, so.
22: Was he in and out of the picture for her as the boyfriend of the moment?
14: Mm-hmm.
22: His stock would rise and fall?
14: Yep. She was crazy about him.
21: Chris told Veronica he didn't know where Annie was, but he did have some potentially significant information. Chris said Annie told him she was running away with a guy named LJ.
14: We were shocked because, I mean, we didn't know all of her friends because they changed a lot depending on who she was hanging out with at the moment, but it wasn't familiar at all.
21: A police officer came and took a report. James, meanwhile, called up the GPS function on Annie's cell phone.
24: It put her around or about the golf course out in Riverton, within a mile of that, which is around the bridge area.
21: The bridge at the Jordan River, just a couple of miles from their home. A place joggers and horseback riders frequent during the day and young lovers at night. James, Veronica, and the officer watched as Annie's phone pinged across the computer screen in real time.
22: You're watching her move.
24: Yes.
14: When it moved so fast, our immediate assumption was, okay, she's getting in a car.
22: So this is a hot pursuit now, looking for your girl.
14: Yep.
21: And then the signal just stopped. Veronica drove to a Walmart near where they tracked Annie's phone.
14: And I have her picture on my cell phone, and I'm showing it to the people that are sitting at the front, the greeters, going, have you seen this girl?
22: Are you collected or are you a wreck while all this is going on?
14: I am frantic.
21: Veronica went back home. She and James watched the front door, and they kept calling Annie, but her phone went straight to voicemail.
22: In the best of worlds, she's out with some young boyfriend you may or may not know.
14: Mm-hmm.
22: Off on a lark of some kind, but it'll come to an end and you'll get her back and regroup.
14: Yeah, our worst case scenario at that point is, okay, she's going to come home pregnant.
21: Worst case scenario, not even close.
13: What had happened to Annie? And who is the mysterious LJ? When we return.
19: He had told us that LJ had driven by the house threatening Chris.
13: And a jogger makes a grim discovery.
0: 911, what is the address of the emergency?
1: I'm at the river bottom. There's some pools of blood.
13: When Dateline continues.
21: March 11th, 2012. Spring was still officially days away, but in Draper, Utah, its promise was clear. Morning dew on the brush, the crisp air, the sun rising over the Wasatch Mountains. It should have been a beautiful day. But for a jogger on the Jordan River Parkway that morning, it was anything but.
0: 911, what is the address of the emergency?
1: You know, I'm not real sure. I'm at the river bottom, and there's some pools of blood. And I'm guessing it's just an animal, but in the water right by the river, there's a shoe.
21: Sergeant Chad Carpenter was one of the first on the scene.
19: We called forensics out, and we did a presumptive test, which was able to tell us that it actually was human blood.
21: Human blood. That changed things.
19: That made us think, okay, we might have a body in the water, so we called the highway patrol helicopter.
21: The helicopter was in the air for just under an hour before it spotted something about a mile north of where the jogger saw the blood.
22: It was caught up in some branches. As the chopper got closer, it was clear there was a body in the river.
2: Sergeant, when the divers pulled the victim out, what were the injuries that they observed to her face?
5: She had a laceration here on her forehead. Her face was very swollen, so we weren't able to tell to what extent the injuries were, and we couldn't even identify who she was.
22: There, Jane Doe, dressed in a red and white plaid shirt, looked to be about 20 years old, her features possibly Asian. And obviously, she had been murdered. Leading the investigation was a young detective named Derek Johnson.
6: Tell me about him.
18: Right when he came into the academy, he sat next to me and started teasing me, and the rest of the class time, we just harassed each other and laughed and giggled all day.
22: Jacqueline Moore met Derek at the police academy. She and Derek hit it off immediately.
18: A detective spot came open, and we both applied, and he got it.
6: Do you think rats?
18: I did.
6: He got it, and I didn't?
18: Yes.
22: Now Derek had caught his first case, which was also the first homicide the small town of Draper had seen in years.
7: Someone called police just after 10 this morning to report they had come across a gruesome scene.
22: By the time Veronica and James saw the reports, Annie had been missing for nearly 20 hours.
2: The information that it's an Asian woman in her 20s, I think, was the initial report. That would seem to rule out Annie, certainly.
14: Initially, we're thinking, no, that's not possible, that there's no way.
22: But then, a detail Sergeant Carpenter shared with Salt Lake City's NBC affiliate KSL-TV.
5: There was a shoe found at the crime scene, and there was one on the body.
22: A red shoe, the same kind James had bought Annie for Valentine's Day just weeks earlier. Veronica and James tried to stay calm.
14: So we called the police and we said, hey, our daughter's missing. I think logically I was going, they're just going to rule it out. I just need them to rule it out.
22: But they couldn't rule it out.
14: After I called the police, I called my parents to come and pick up our boys, and I just started sobbing.
22: Police soon determined the 20-something Asian victim was really 15-year-old Annie Kasperzak. She had been killed by blunt force trauma to the head. Veronica and James had thought the rapid pinging of Annie's phone meant she was driving away. Now there was no hope of her ever coming home.
2: So there's the very worst moment of your life at that point. Here they are, three people at the door.
14: They confirmed that it was Annie. I think we were in shock. We went into automatic. What do you need from us? Tell us what you want. You can have it. Look at anything.
22: Veronica told investigators what she learned from Annie's on-again, off-again boyfriend, Chris Bagshaw, that Annie had run away with a boy named LJ.
20: When you talked with LJ, how did you talk to him?
25: I talked to him once.
20: Okay.
25: Actually on the phone.
20: Okay.
22: Police spoke to Chris Bagshaw and his father at their home.
20: And when you talked to him on the phone, did he speak with an accent, or do you notice anything distinctive about his voice?
25: No.
22: Naturally, police also had to ask Chris where he was.
25: I was with my grandma, and at one point I did walk up to see if my friend could hang out, but he wasn't home.
20: Okay.
22: They went through the usual questions.
20: When you walked to your friend's, what did you have on?
25: Just regular jeans and a t-shirt and a red jacket.
20: Just blue jeans? Yeah, blue jeans, his Nike shoes, he had a t-shirt underneath, and he had his red hoodie on. Do you mind if we see your Nikes?
25: Yeah, sure. Yeah.
22: Chris wanted to help. He gave those Nikes to investigators as well as his clothes. He even gave a DNA sample. And after his interview, Chris's dad called up Sergeant Carpenter.
5: He had told us in this phone call that LJ had driven by the house, was threatening Chris.
2: So here, more information that this LJ is a very real and threatening person.
5: Yes.
22: Detectives also spoke to Chris and Annie's friend, Spencer Criddle. Spencer said he was at the gym with his brother the night Annie was killed.
26: Did she have an interest in gangs, or?
27: Not that. She didn't really tell me. Maybe she does because of some person named LJ that I have no idea who is. All I know is she told me he was in a gang. I don't know for sure.
22: Before he left the interview, Spencer shared one more thing with police.
27: He said that LJ has killed someone before. She never gave me the name, but she said that she knows that or something like that. That's why she was scared when apparently LJ threatened Chris to come kill him.
2: You thought LJ was your killer?
5: We thought LJ was involved.
22: Did boy crazy Annie fall for a gang member?
21: In her room, police found this poem she had written to LJ, and with it for the first time, a name, Leighton Gendon. But police couldn't track him down. Jacqueline wasn't working the case then, but she remembers crossing paths with Spencer at the station.
18: And he immediately tensed up, clenched his fists. His eyes got big. He couldn't take his eyes off of me. And I thought, this kid has done something wrong, and he thinks I'm coming to arrest him because I'm approaching him in uniform.
2: Did you share that with Derek?
18: Yes. He said, we've received more information now, and we think we have another suspect.
21: Another suspect, a new name altogether, based on information from an eyewitness who may have seen Annie Kasperzak the night she was killed and knew who killed her.
15: Coming up, is this how Annie was murdered? And is this the man who murdered her?
3: I told you she's dead. I didn't do it.
15: When Dateline came.

0: Annie Kasperzak had been brutally murdered and dumped into the Jordan River.
1: We kept asking, are you sure it wasn't an accident? The idea that somebody else could do that to her was just... Even now, it's hard to imagine that that's even possible.
0: And now, Draper police were working hard to catch her killer.
2: We're trying to actively locate suspects in this case, any witnesses, so that we can actually bring this case to a conclusion for the parents.
0: And within a week of Annie's murder, they found that witness. Her name was Joanna, and she'd been picked up on a fraud charge by neighboring West Jordan PD. During her interview, she started telling detectives about a young girl she had seen a week prior. The cops thought some of what she said sounded eerily similar to Annie's case. So they called Draper PD, and Detective Derek Johnson and his colleague came over to hear what Joanna had to say.
3: Tell me what you know about this girl.
4: It was the second time I've seen her over there.
0: There, at the home where a man named Daniel Ferry used to live.
5: Danny Ferry is a guy known to law enforcement.
6: Yes.
5: As maybe a drug dealer?
6: Drug dealer. He was a member of a gang called Vario Local Town. And law enforcement has dealt with Danny quite a few times, yeah.
0: Ferry had a long rap sheet. In fact, Derek had served a search warrant on his home a year earlier. And now here was Joanna telling Derek that she saw a girl who sounded a lot like Annie at Daniel Ferry's home on the night Annie was killed. Joanna also said the girl showed up with someone police had been searching for but couldn't find.
4: She came with LJ.
0: LJ, the guy Annie had written that note to, the alleged gang member, the one Chris Bagshaw said Annie had run away with.
6: We had Annie's entries that said LJ. We had Joanna telling us about LJ.
0: On that night, said Joanna, LJ and the girl disappeared into the garage,

0: Sandra said she wanted to and she laughed and she was like, no. And he started grabbing her head and just ran into the wall.
1: She said the girl was knocked unconscious. LJ and another friend named V tried to calm Daniel down. And then the three of them carried the girl out to the garage and changed her clothes.
2: Tell me about the clothes you changed her into.
0: There's a lot of red. That's what I remember the most.
2: What parts do you remember being red?
0: Pants and shoes, and the shirt was like, you know, white and red.
2: The shirt was white and red?
0: Yeah, her shoes. She had white laces and were tying them.
1: Then Joanna said, Daniel, LJ, and V wrapped the unconscious girl in a blue tarp, put her in a white Suburban, and took off. And when they came back hours later, she said Daniel was covered in blood and the girl was not with him.
0: I asked Daniel where she was, and he said she was coming. Because she could have gone home once she got there.
1: Joanna's story rang true, leading Derek Johnson to believe the mystery girl was Annie. And Daniel Ferry was her killer.
2: Did you see blood on the carpet?
3: Yeah.
2: Was it carpet or hard floor?
3: It was carpet. Okay. Positive carpet.
1: Now the search team found the carpet in Ferry's house had been ripped up and the walls were freshly painted.
4: You got signs of a cover-up.
5: Yeah, it's looking more and more like this is actually true, all this information that we're receiving.
4: Did you find blood-like splotches on the wall?
5: We found indications that there would be blood on the wall.
1: They swabbed those areas and then went looking for Daniel. They found him at an apartment complex, arrested him, and brought him in.
6: You want to talk to us about counsel?
7: Yeah. What happened?
2: Let me ask you this. What do you think?
7: I got nothing.
1: It was, the detectives thought, the typical bad guy response. They were sure Daniel knew something. They asked him about LJ.
7: We know LJ. I don't know LJ.
1: And then about Annie.
2: Tell me about Annie.
7: Annie.
2: Annie is a girl that was at your house for a party last weekend.
7: Dude, I have no idea who Annie is.
2: We've already talked to a lot of other people that all verify she was there.
7: Okay, show me a picture then.
4: You showed him a picture of Annie.
5: Yep.
7: Brittany? Is her name Brittany?
2: No, it's Annie.
1: Detectives thought Daniel was lying, and they were done playing around.
7: I told
2: you she's dead.
7: I didn't do it. What the
2: f***?
7: You guys think I did this? I do want to win. Because there's only thing that is safe in me.
2: It's not Daniel,
7: because
2: I think you did it.
7: Well, if you think I did it, then you're f***ing got the wrong guy, man, for real.
2: Good luck.
7: Find the right guy.
1: Derek was confident he had. They booked Daniel for Annie's murder. LJ, whoever he was, still hadn't turned up. But Detective Derek Johnson still thought he'd wrapped up his first homicide. All he needed was the lab to confirm that the blood found in Daniel's home was Annie's. But then the lab called, and everything unraveled.
8: Coming up.
9: I cried for 2 hours. I had only had a few months in detectives, and I didn't know if I was capable of doing this.
8: When Dateline continues.
1: Annie Kasperzak had had a rough childhood. She was passed along from foster home to foster home before she was adopted by her caseworker, Veronica. Annie's life finally seemed to be turning around. Then in 2012, Annie, just 15, was found murdered, her body floating in the Jordan River.
10: There was never a second that your mind didn't go to, This is not what was supposed to happen.
1: An eyewitness said she saw Daniel Ferry assault a girl the night Annie was killed. That witness also said the girl had shown up with LJ, whom police could never find. But in the course of their investigation of Ferry, detectives learned something interesting.
4: And you had another LJ in that crowd, didn't you?
5: Yeah.
4: Daniel Ferry.
5: Yeah.
4: What was his nickname?
5: So he used two. One was Joker, and the other one was Lil Joe.
4: Lil Joe. LJ.
5: Yeah.
1: Maybe their witness was confused, or deliberately hiding the fact that Ferry and LJ were one and the same. Either way, Ferry seemed like their man.

0: but the DA wanted more evidence before filing charges. Derek Johnson and Chad Carpenter thought the blood samples taken from Daniel Ferry's home would push the case over the finish line.
1: And then the blood work comes back and whoops.
2: Blood work came back and it was negative for blood.
0: Not only were the samples not Annie's blood, it wasn't even blood at all. A major blow to the investigation.
1: Didn't mean he's not good for the crime.
2: Doesn't mean that he's not good for the crime. It just it led us to believe that, okay, it didn't happen here at the Ferry residence.
1: So Ferry might be good for this thing, but boy, you're just not getting there.
2: Yeah.
0: The only bright spot, Daniel Ferry wasn't getting out of jail. He was also being investigated for an unrelated kidnapping and assault case in a neighboring town.
1: So he's on ice while you guys can develop your theories about his involvement in this thing.
2: Yeah.
0: They continued to investigate Ferry. Months went by. Lead Detective Derek Johnson was promoted to sergeant, which meant Jacqueline Moore's dream of making detective finally came true. Maybe a case of beware what you wish for. One of her first assignments was the Annie Kasperzak murder.
1: How'd you feel about it, that this was now going to be your case?
3: I cried for 2 hours.
0: Jacqueline decided she needed to start again from the beginning, following the chain of evidence that led her colleagues to Daniel Ferry. She thought she might link Ferry to Annie through his phone calls, but when she checked...
3: All of his cell phone records showed he was in the middle to northern part of Salt Lake County. He had never gone south close enough to where Annie was killed, not even near her house.
0: And she well knew the physical evidence wasn't there either.
3: None of the DNA came back saying Annie was ever a friend or ever at his house.
0: Detectives had never found enough evidence to make a murder charge stick. And it turned out there was an explanation. Remember, while under suspicion for Annie's murder, Ferry was arrested for an unrelated kidnapping in a different town. The charge stuck. Ferry eventually pleaded guilty and was sent to prison. Draper police came to believe it was this kidnapping that star witness Joanna had recounted to them. She had seen a totally different crime, not Annie's murder. What's more, it happened on the same night Annie was killed. No way Daniel Ferry could have committed both crimes. So now, rookie detective Jacqueline Moore went back to the boxes and binders piled high on her desk.
3: I felt lost. I decided I needed to start from the beginning and see what information Derek had when he first got the case.
0: And so began the education of a detective. She started reading through pages and pages of Annie's notes and journal entries.
1: Who does Annie turn out to be the more you learn about her?
3: She's very lost. She wants to be loved by anyone and everyone.
0: And Jacqueline saw that there was one person in particular Annie wanted to be loved by. Chris Bagshaw. His name was scribbled all over her journals. Veronica remembered Annie gushing about him.
4: She liked him. He was different. He had enough of the bad boy going on that he wasn't a goody-two-shoes, and so she didn't feel like he looked down at her.
0: Annie's diaries revealed something else, too.
3: She and Chris had sex.
0: Chris was the boy Annie had slept with just months before her death. After which, remember, she lied about being pregnant.
3: I'm starting to think that she made up the pregnancy to keep Chris around because he didn't want to be with her anymore.
0: Next, Jacqueline pored over Annie and Chris's phone records from the night of the murder. Not only was Chris the last person Annie spoke to, but the pattern of their calls spoke volumes.
3: 30 seconds here, and then it hangs up. Immediately, one of them calls the other back. Sometimes the call is ignored. Sometimes Chris's phone is blocked.
1: What do you think is going on?
3: It looks like a fight. It looks like they're yelling at each other and hanging up on each other.
0: Chris had no criminal record, and no eyewitness put him at the scene. And there was still the mysterious LJ, Annie's reported boyfriend whom police could never find. Not in any police database, not anywhere. That is, until Jacqueline knocked on one more door.
5: Hey.
2: How's it going?
3: Hi. Are you Jack?
5: Yes.
0: Her close buddy and predecessor, Derek Johnson, was by her side when she went to interview Annie's friend, Jackson. He told them the same story that they'd been hearing all along. Annie telling friends she was pregnant. Nothing new. But then they asked Jackson if he knew who LJ was. His answer floored them.
5: She would always refer to this guy as LJ. And I asked, well, what's his real name? And she said, Chris.
6: Coming up, a death on the road and a body blow to Jacqueline's case.
3: I lost any information that I needed on that case.
6: When Dateline came.

0: September 1st, 2013. It was 6 a.m. Derek Johnson, once the lead detective on Annie's murder case, was now a sergeant. He was just finishing his graveyard shift and headed back to the station when he noticed a car parked on the side of the road. It looked like a stranded motorist. Derek stopped to help, but never made it out of his car.
1: That motorist had a gun, and he was angry.
0: Draper Police Chief Brian Roberts.
1: And he fired at Derek Johnson while he was sitting in the driver's seat of his car.
0: Derek, wounded, tried to drive away, but lost control and crashed head-on into a tree. He died at the scene.
2: It was hard. Yeah, it sucked. You have to give me a second. So Derek, he was a good guy. Good cop. Good friend.
0: Derek was just 32 years old, leaving behind his wife and his 6-year-old son and his family at Draper PD.
1: You know, everybody talks about the cop's cop and the best cop you can have and how he treated and served the community. Derek was one of those guys.
0: For Jacqueline Moore, the loss was twofold.
3: He was starting to get some free time to come help me with the case and tell me more about what he did when he was on the case. And then he was killed. I didn't have anyone else to ask.
4: You'd lost your friend, your old competitive friend.
3: I lost my friend and I lost any information that I needed on that case. There was no one else.
4: Because he was kind of the institutional memory of this thing, wasn't
3: he? Yes.
0: Jacqueline had only herself to rely on now. In the balance, justice for Annie, now dead for a year and a half. She strongly suspected Chris Bagshaw knew more than he was telling. Jacqueline listened to Chris's interviews again and again and noticed something interesting Chris said about his shoes.
5: She had a bloody nose last time I hung out with her. And we were sitting right next to each other, and she did drip it on my shoes.
6: You remember where on the shoe? Is that?
5: It was on my shoelaces. I'm not sure which shoelaces. And I was about 5 days ago. Me and my friend Spencer were hanging out, and she just came over.
0: Spencer, remember Jacqueline had seen him coming into the station in the days following Annie's murder. She had a gut feeling back then that he was hiding something. And detectives at the time asked for his phone.
7: Do you have an idea why we took your phone?
8: For call logs?
7: Well, no, that's part of the reason. But there was a message on there that we were kind of interested in. Do you know what that message is?
0: It was a message from Chris. The cops might come back to your house. I need you to tell them that Annie got a bloody nose so I don't get blamed.
8: He told me that about the... He said something about the bloody nose. That I actually don't remember seeing. I remember hearing it, though.
0: Lab results eventually did show Annie's blood was on Chris's shoes. Detectives questioned him about it during a second interview.
9: Okay, would have just been one drop.
10: Yeah.
0: But then his story began to change.
10: Where did the drip from your shoe?
5: There was a little bit on the shoelace, and then there was like a little bit right here.
9: Okay. So the two separate drops that you could see?
10: Yeah.
0: In fact, the lab found more than just those two spots of blood. They found several. But studying the case file, Jacqueline noticed that the lab didn't test every spot to see if it belonged to Annie. They also hadn't tested the bottom of Chris's shoes.
4: So what do you do?
3: Well, at that point, we went with a private lab to see if they could test the shoes further. It appeared the bottom of the shoe, both shoes, were soaked in blood.
0: It seemed like damning evidence. But after testing that blood further...
3: It came back with two males and two females.
4: Again, nothing you can take to the jury.
3: Right.
0: 6 months passed, and more dead ends. It had now been 2 years since Annie's murder.
3: I was starting to think maybe we're not going to actually solve this case.
0: But Jacqueline was tenacious. She enlisted the help of a cell phone expert, a former homicide detective named Cy Ray.
11: There are certain cases like this case when you hear the details and you understand what's going on, and you see that the agency's having challenges. How do you not get involved?
0: He reviewed 35,000 of Chris Bagshaw's calls and texts, and one call stood out, an incoming call at 9:01 p.m. the night Annie was killed.
11: What really stood out is we see these 25 handoffs.
0: Handoffs, the signal bouncing from tower to tower.
11: the signal strength had to be so similar within those four towers, and a very poor signal at that, that it would cause the handing off that we saw.
0: Eventually, they found it, the only spot in town that caused the strange pattern of pings. It was at the Jordan River, the very spot where Annie was killed.
11: We feel very, very comfortable saying at 9:01 p.m. on March 10th, the phone was within 100 meters of where we're standing.
0: It turned out, of all the people who could have called Chris that night, the one who did at precisely 9:01 p.m. was Annie's mom, Veronica. That was because of something Annie had told Veronica earlier that morning, something about Chris.
12: He'd asked her, "What would you do if I asked you to run away with me?"
13: Run away.
12: And then I told her, I said, "You know, if you're ever missing, he's the first person I'm calling."
0: Which she did, and without even realizing it, helped police place Chris Bagshaw at the scene of the crime, right around the time her daughter was killed. It was early morning, October 16, 2014, when Veronica got another life-changing call.
14: Coming up.
12: Jacqueline was on the line. She says, "We're in Colorado and we're in the process of arresting Chris."
14: When Dateline...

0: Chris, now 17, had moved to Grand Junction, Colorado, and was living with his mom. He was completely unprepared for the undercover officers who approached him on his way to school and for the young detective who met him in the interview room.
1: Chris.
2: Hey.
1: Hey. Nice to meet you.
2: Nice to meet you.
0: Jacqueline had wanted to question Chris all along. Now, she finally had her chance.
2: Is this an interview?
1: Yes.
0: But just as soon as it began...
2: I'm not going to talk to you about it.
1: Okay.
0: It was over.
1: Well, we have a warrant for your arrest.
2: For?
1: Murder and obstruction of justice.
2: I thought I proved myself innocent.
1: No. You didn't.
0: Chris was extradited back to Utah. Veronica and James were grateful to police, but they knew nothing could bring Annie back.
3: While we support the police department and the attorney's office, and we appreciate all the work that they have continued to do, it does not change what happened.
0: February 29th, 2016, almost 4 years since Annie's murder. And Darwin Christopher Bagshaw's trial was just a week away. He had refused to talk to police and pleaded not guilty.
4: We were preparing for trial the following week, and I got a phone call that Chris's attorney scheduled a hearing that day.
0: Jacqueline, now a sergeant with the Utah State Police, ran down to court and barely made it in time. When she got there, she saw Chris standing before the judge.
5: The case is set for a change of plea hearing today. Are we going forward with that, Mr. Bell?
6: Yes, we are, Your Honor.
5: All right. If you'd like to...
0: There was no deal offered, just a change of heart.
5: Are you pleading guilty to the charge because you're guilty of it?
7: Yes, Your Honor.
0: Right. Chris's attorney said Chris wanted to take responsibility for what he had done.
5: All right, then as to count one, murder or first-degree felony, how do you plead?
7: Guilty, Your Honor.
0: A guilty plea, confirming what Jacqueline had pieced together over the years of her investigation. And she had a theory about how it all went down.
4: So March 10th, Annie is discussing over the phone what her options are for her baby with Chris. And Chris is telling her he's come up with a plan and they can run away and be together.
0: Jacqueline thinks Chris really believed Annie was pregnant, so he persuaded her to meet him at the river. But
4: Chris has no intent on running away. Chris's only reason for being there is to kill her. So he just starts beating her until she dies.
8: Turns out to be a very sloppy crime. The amount of blood.
4: Mm-hmm.
9: I feel that he betrayed Annie more than he betrayed us. Annie knew him, and Annie trusted him.
0: At his sentencing, Chris, now 18, sounded remorseful.
7: I'm very sorry for everything that's happened, and I want to apologize to Annie's family and to my family. And to everybody in court today for putting everybody through this.
10: Still trying to put words into everything that has happened.
0: But for Veronica, and no amount of I'm sorries could make up for what she and Annie's entire family lost.
11: So, may you feel sadness. May you feel loss. May your tears heal your soul. But may your conscience never clear. I will grieve my daughter every day.
5: And so for the charge of murder, a first-degree felony, I'll sentence you to an indeterminate term of not less than 15 years. And which
0: Chris Bagshaw robbed Annie of her future, and now a judge had decided his fate. It'd be 15 years to life in prison. Jacqueline has other cases to work these days. But this one, Annie's case, will surely always hold a special place in her heart.
8: Do you think Derek would have approved? His confidence in you would have been vindicated finally?
4: I wished so bad he was there.
0: Annie started off as a case for Veronica, too. But she became so much more.
9: We put her ashes in the ocean so that she would never be in one place. And so that wherever we were at, we could feel like she was there.
0: Despite the horrific events that took away her daughter, Veronica is still as determined as ever to continue to do good work and to help children in need. She and James have since adopted 5 more children. It is just what Annie would have wanted them to do.
6: That's all for now. I'm Lester Holt. Thanks for joining us.
12: We heard all this talk around the town that Jesse was dead. To know that the last moments that she spent on this earth, she was in so much fear, it's not fair. If he's still out there, he could still be plotting, he could still be hunting. Who's next?
13: Jesse gave her all to everything she did.
14: She was on a mission.
15: Her whole life.
13: And then someone took it all away.
14: I was like, Jesse? Nothing? I jiggled her a little bit, and then I knew, this is not good.
16: What's the problem? My daughter won't wake up.
13: She had been murdered in her own bed after coming home from a pool party. A party that hadn't been all fun and games.
17: She was 19, and these were men in their 40s. We wanted to talk to them.
13: Did something happen at that party? What was happening around this small town?
18: I hear somebody running behind me. Then I noticed he had a knife in his hand.
13: Someone was stalking young women.
18: It was either I try to save myself or let this guy do whatever he wants to me.
13: His dreams were their nightmares.
17: There were searches on serial killers, searches on bondage.
13: Could he be caught before he killed again?
17: And my God, I knew he had done it. Now I needed to go out and prove it.
6: I'm Lester Holt, and this is Dateline.
19: She was a young woman who devoted her whole life to making music. An accomplished musician who played several instruments, acted, even wrote her own songs. Singing this
15: song for you. That was her biggest passion. She saw music as a way to change the world.
20: That's the only friend I had that sang and did all like the violin and piano.
21: It's got a really unique sound.
22: Yeah.
19: So who could have predicted that on July 15th, 2013, the music and a young girl's dreams would end so suddenly?
12: We were in shock and disbelief.
23: It was hard to understand and to come to grips with.
16: Oh my God, oh my God, oh my God.
24: Ma'am, is she in line with me? We're going to get EMS out for you.
19: A small town was faced with a mystery, with police asking, what was real and what was a performance?
17: He's an actor. He's 2 different people.
14: Who is this guy? Who does he think he is that he can go around doing this to women?
19: Ask anyone who knew Jesse Blodgett growing up in Hartford, Wisconsin, and they'll tell you she was happy, passionate, full of life. Her dad, Buck, says she had always been that way.
14: Did she have a happy childhood?
15: Oh, yeah. I'll show you 600 photos on my computer. You're going to be able to count on one hand the ones you can find where she's not beaming and smiling. She was a really happy kid.
19: Jesse, an only child, was the light of her parents' lives, their miracle baby. Buck and Joy Blodgett thought they couldn't have children, so they cherished their little girl that much more.
15: We bonded from day one when that little purple head came out, and every day since. We talked about drugs, we talked about sex. There was nothing off limits.
19: And her mom says Jesse's friends were like part of the family.
11: They always seemed to hang out at our house.
12: Yeah, yeah, we did.
20: She would like find any reason to throw a party.
12: Yeah.
19: Ian, Jackie, and Amelia were 3 of Jesse's closest high school pals.
20: We all just kind of hit it off right away, I guess.
12: It's hard not to. I mean, she has a really contagious personality.
19: But Jesse also had a more serious side, one that loved to debate issues and fight for causes she believed in.
14: Jesse sounds a little like an old soul. Is that fair?
20: She liked old people stuff.
12: Yeah, she did. I don't really know much high schoolers that are super activists about animal rights.
25: She made herself well-versed in just a lot of different opinions and viewpoints.
19: Jesse wanted to make a difference. That much was clear. But what made her happiest was sharing her gift.
12: Every time I went over to Jess's house, she would always be playing the piano. Even though when I was trying to talk to her, she'd be like, I'm like, hello, Jesse.
19: Jesse's passion for music grew even stronger in college. In the summer after her freshman year, she teamed up with an old boyfriend and theater pal, Dan. And together, they wrote this heartfelt song. Your
15: We had a music room. He had a music room at his house. So he'd bring his guitar, and they both sang.
19: That summer, Jesse also won the title role in the local production of Fiddler on the Roof. Jerry Becker directed the show.
1: Did she just fully embrace it?
2: She did. She enjoyed being the person who really opens the show and sets the mood, sets the feeling.
19: It was July 14th, after the Sunday matinee. Jesse and the cast gathered for a pool party.
2: We went out to a cast member's farm. He had a pool and some llamas and other animals there. I left early with my family, and I remember her sitting there and said goodnight and thanked her for her performance.
1: She came home around what time?
3: It was late, 12:30, I believe.
1: You were still awake?
3: I waited up for her. I couldn't go to sleep until I heard that she was in the house.
19: They chatted briefly and said goodnight. The next morning, Jesse's mom popped into her daughter's room before work and saw Jesse still fast asleep.
1: Nothing that you would ever think was odd when you left, I would imagine.
3: No, and this was her first morning to sleep in a very long time.
19: Joy returned home for lunch and saw that Jesse wasn't downstairs, ready for her afternoon violin lesson.
3: I went to the top of the stairs and I was like, Jesse? Nothing. So then I went in. I came around the bed and then I kind of jiggled her a little bit and nothing. And then I knew, this is not good. This is not good.
19: Joy made a frantic call to 911.
7: What's the problem?
21: My daughter is blue. I went to wake her up, and I just got home for lunch, and she won't wake up.
7: Is she breathing?
21: I don't think so, no.
7: Okay, you're trying to do CPR?
21: I'm trying to just pump her chest.
19: Just hours before, she had seen her daughter sleeping peacefully. Now Joy, a chiropractor, was fighting to save Jesse's life.
1: Your mother instincts were kicking in and your doctor instincts.
3: Yeah, I just kept thinking, she fell asleep and stopped breathing in the pillow or something.
19: As Joy moved Jesse to the floor to better perform CPR, first responders arrived.
1: Did you at that point start to feel her slip away, that hope was dwindling fast?
3: I think I just was thinking, they'll do it. They'll take her to the hospital. Oh, God, they can do all kinds of stuff, you know?
19: But they never took Jesse to the hospital. It was too late. She was gone. A tragedy, and now a mystery. What happened to Jesse Blodgett?
13: When we return, detectives hear something from Jesse's mom they find interesting and troubling. When Jesse got home that night from the party, she was upset.
3: What's going on? She said, the guys, you know.
13: What about the guys?
22: When Dateline continues.
19: Joy Blodgett had come home for lunch and discovered her 19-year-old daughter, Jessie, dead in her own bed. Jessie's father was at work.
1: You had to call your husband.
3: I wanted to let him know as soon as possible because I knew how much he loved his little girl.
15: She said, honey, honey, honey, it's Jessie. Then she busted out crying and I knew something was really, really wrong. I said, is she gone? And Joy, no more words came, just tears. So I raced home.
19: But when Buck arrived home, police cars and a crime scene truck were already in the driveway.
15: I went in the door through the yellow tape, and when I saw Joy's eyes in the living room, then I knew that Jess was gone.
19: Buck wasn't allowed in Jesse's room because police were in there trying to figure out what had happened. Detective Richard Thickens of the Hartford Police Department was one of the first on the scene. He looked around, saw a typical teenager's messy bedroom. Nothing strange there, but when he saw Jesse's body, it was clear to the detective that Jesse didn't die of natural causes.
26: The first thing I noticed was there was a very red mark running pretty much all the way across her neck.
1: Did you need an autopsy to tell you what you were seeing?
26: No, it was very apparent that this was a ligature mark at that point.
19: Jesse had been murdered, strangled. But inside her bedroom, there was no murder weapon, no sign of a struggle. Except one thing did seem odd about Jesse's bed.
3: The covers were over the bed in a perfect manner, and a kid who had stuff strewn all over the bed, there was nothing on the bed.
26: It was very apparent that the scene had been changed. This is certainly a possibility of somebody trying to ensure that they didn't leave anything of themselves behind.
1: Did they finally let you go upstairs when they had finished to say a proper goodbye?
15: They released her room as a crime scene at the end of the day and brought her down. And after waiting all day and finally getting my moment to say goodbye and tell her I love her and tell her I'm sorry, suddenly everybody's around watching me. And I never really had that moment with her alone to say goodbye.
1: That is heartbreaking.
15: Yeah.
19: Having barely digested the news of their daughter's death and still in shock, Buck and Joy sat down with investigators to tell them everything they knew. There was no sign of forced entry to the house, but they explained, like most people in this quiet, safe town, they often left a door unlocked.
26: This individual found that one door. The house wasn't ransacked. It looked to us that this person knew right where to go to find her.
19: To the detective, it didn't seem random. It was clear Jesse was targeted. One of Buck's first thoughts, a crew of tree cutters that recently worked outside Jesse's window.
15: It made me wonder if they had had thoughts when they were in the trees, limbing our trees above her bedroom and she was sleeping in there. Just wondered if they noticed that here's this teenage girl sleeping home alone when Joy and I are at work while they're in our yard.
19: Buck also told the detectives about a problem Jesse was having at her part-time restaurant job. Trouble with a coworker.
15: She had come home a couple times and said that he was inappropriate with her.
1: What was he doing that was inappropriate?
15: He would often make sure that she had to rub against him as she passed him.
1: That must make you nuts as a parent when you hear
15: when
1: stories.
15: When I first
1: like
15: heard that.
1: That,
15: I was almost out that door to go over and talk to him.
19: The restaurant was just down the road. It seemed possible that this coworker Jesse found creepy knew where she lived, had been watching the house.
26: Certainly we're going to take any possibility. We don't want to close any avenues of investigation at that point.
19: Then Joy told the detective something that really caught their attention. Jesse had come home from that Fiddler on the Roof cast party, clearly upset.
3: I said, "What's going on?" She said, "Oh, the guys, you know, they're always making passes and I don't know why they have to always turn it there."
19: Jesse told her mom two older men from the cast were flirting with her, and it made her uncomfortable. One pulled her on his lap. The other told a dirty joke. At the time, Joy thought the flirtation seemed harmless, and her young daughter simply didn't know how to handle it.
3: She didn't like men taking, you know, privileges on women.
19: But perhaps the incidents were more serious than her mother thought. Jesse wrote about them in her diary that night, ending her final entry with "God be with me."
26: She was 19, and from what Joy understood, these were men in their 40s.
1: Is that a bit of a red flag for you?
26: Can be. We wanted to talk to him.
19: Detective Thickens could see the pretty, talented teenager could attract unwanted male attention. Now he had to figure out if any of it had to do with Jesse's murder.
22: Coming up, a possible suspect.
26: Someone that was flirting with her less than 24 hours before her death.
12: We thought it was him. I mean, who else could it have been?
22: When Dateline continues.

0: It was hard to believe a murder like this could happen in peaceful Hartford, Wisconsin, let alone to a warm and loving teenager like Jessie Blodgett. Within hours of her death, word had spread. Jessie's close friends, Jackie and Amelia, raced to the Blodgett house.
1: We drove up her driveway and her parents were standing outside and they said, Jessie's no longer with us anymore.
2: Was that when it became real for you?
1: It was just, I don't know, it was just like really shocking, I guess. So it's probably the worst pain that anyone could ever feel.
0: Jessie's theater director, Jerry Becker, was also stunned, having just celebrated with Jessie and the cast of Fiddler on the Roof the night before.
3: The best way to describe it is simply surreal.
0: Finding Jessie's killer became the police department's number one priority.
4: This is a girl that's been attacked at her home where she should be safe, and I think that it definitely did put people on edge.
0: Detectives talked with cast members from Fiddler on the Roof and heard again how Jessie had been upset after the cast party, in particular with one man named Randy Talley.
4: We made contact with him and asked him to come in to speak with us.
5: Are you thinking that this could be the guy?
4: He's significantly older, someone that was flirting with her less than 24 hours before her death. So he's certainly a person of interest.
0: Randy came in for questioning and admitted to joking around playfully with Jessie at the party and swore there was nothing more to it. But part of Randy's story didn't sit well with Detective Thickens.
5: Where had he been during the time of the crime?
4: He was working or was scheduled to work through a temp agency. He didn't actually go to work that day.
5: So where was he then?
4: He said he spent most of the day actually at his apartment by himself.
5: Did you just come right out with it? Did you have anything to do with the murder of Jessie?
4: I asked him if he had any involvement in her death. He said no.
0: But the detective wondered, was his story straight out of a script?
4: He's an actor, and it's hard for me at that point to gauge if he's acting or being truthful.
0: Investigators issued a search warrant for his phone records.
4: We're going to verify where Randy was and look at his alibi. Was his cell phone anywhere near that house in this time period?
0: Jessie's friends quickly heard the police were looking at a cast member.
5: What was being said about the cast member?
1: Just that he was kind of creepy, and we thought it was him. I mean, who else could have been?
0: But the play's director, Jerry Becker, didn't believe it. He couldn't imagine Randy being responsible for Jessie's death.
5: Did you pick up the phone and call Randy when he was going through this?
6: Yes.
3: He was saddened by all this.
5: How did that conversation leave you feeling?
3: I was exceptionally confident at the end of that phone call that he was not involved in this in any way.
0: And when the detective got his hands on Randy's phone records, he began thinking the same thing.
5: Did his phone records tell you anything that was of significance?
4: No. He had been talking to her on the phone that we could see in this time period that we're looking at, and he hadn't been near the house. We haven't eliminated him, but we're having to look at other options.
0: So, working day and night, they went over the other leads from Jessie's parents. They interviewed the tree trimmers who might have been peering into Jessie's window.
4: There was nothing of significance found as far as their possible involvement.
0: And they tracked down the restaurant co-worker Jessie had been upset with.
4: He was actually out of the country, as our understanding was, at the time this would have happened.
5: So, case closed on that one.
4: He's not going to be involved.
0: And remember, Joy mentioned a second man from the cast party who made Jessie uncomfortable, the one she claimed told an inappropriate joke. Turns out that guy was none other than Jerry Becker.
3: I gotta believe it was sort of some misunderstanding with regard to who Jessie was talking about.
5: So it was a surprise to you that she had brought up your name specifically?
3: Absolutely.
5: Did you have anything to hide about that night?
3: No. My daughter and my son were there at the picnic with me.
0: Jerry told us he'd had just a brief conversation with Jessie that night. There was nothing flirtatious about it. Detectives didn't think it sounded like much of a lead, and Jerry never became a suspect. In fact, the investigation was going nowhere, leaving the town on edge.
1: Every time someone would come up behind me, I would jump, even if I knew they were coming up behind me.
0: Then, news of another crime heightened everyone's fears.
7: It was an attack so brutal she had to get 15 stitches on her hand.
0: It happened in a neighboring town. another attack on a young woman close to Jesse's age in a park less than 10 miles from her house.
5: Did you think that there was any possible connection to the park attack?
6: They were too similar. They were too violent. They were against young women. They must be connected some way or another.
0: What had happened in that park? And could it lead detectives to Jesse's killer?
8: Coming up, a harrowing first-person account of that vicious attack.
9: You grabbed the knife with your bare hands.
1: It was either I try to save myself or let this guy do whatever he wants to me.
8: Was someone stalking young women around this small town? When Dateline continues.
0: After the vibrant 19-year-old with a passion for music was strangled in her own bed, Jesse Blodgett's grief-stricken parents couldn't stop thinking about the way she died.
5: That's such a dark place to go, to think about her last moments.
10: It doesn't get any darker than that, and I laid on her bed early on and held my breath as long as I could, until longer than I've ever been able to in my life, trying to black out to see how that was, which is nothing like what she went through.
0: Police thought Jesse had been targeted, but now some of Jesse's friends wondered if her murderer was the same person who attacked a woman in a nearby park.
11: When I found out about that, I was almost thinking in my head, like, who's next? You know, if he's still out there, he could still be plotting, he could still be hunting.
12: I was like, who is this guy?
0: This is Melissa Richards, the victim of that attack. It happened 3 days before Jesse was killed. Her courageous story of survival is amazing.
5: You arrive at the park, and what's the first thing you see?
12: A blue minivan.
5: Anything out of the ordinary?
12: No.
0: Melissa Richards and her dog, Remy, went for a walk in Richfield Park, and when they returned...
1: The guy was still parked in the car, and what I noticed was him looking out of the driver's side window.
5: Did it seem weird?
1: I just thought he wanted his privacy. And then about... here, I hear somebody running behind me. So I look back and go, oh, you scared me. Then I noticed he had a knife in his hand and he was still coming towards me.
0: Before Melissa could run, she was knocked to the ground and her attacker pinned her down on her stomach. But Melissa fought back and did something almost unthinkable. She grabbed the knife by the blade.
5: Grab the knife with your bare hands.
1: Right.
5: What possessed you to do that?
1: Well, it was either I try to save myself or let this guy do whatever he wants to me.
0: With Melissa resisting, the attacker apparently panicked and seemed to give up.
1: He finally was just kind of got up off of me. He was still holding onto the knife and he's like, can I just go? And I said no.
0: A defiant Melissa wanted her attacker to stay put and answer for his crime. But instead, he dropped the knife and fled.
1: So he ended up running back to his car. I got in my car and I got out of here as fast as I could.
0: Wounded and bloody, Melissa picked up the knife and got herself to a hospital for stitches. There, she was met by Detective Clossing of the Washington County Sheriff's Department.
13: This wasn't a robbery. He didn't say, give me your purse. This wasn't a dog napping. He didn't say, give me your dog. This was a vicious, personal attack on a stranger.
0: Melissa had never seen her attacker before, but lucky for investigators, she had an almost photographic memory.
12: He was wearing glasses. He had blonde, shaggy hair. I said he's about 6'2", 210 pounds.
5: Did he look like a normal guy?
12: Mm-hmm. Yeah, especially with what he was wearing, just normal clothes from Kohl's.
0: Melissa could even tell police the make and model of his van.
13: She knew it was a blue Dodge Caravan, likely around 2000 to 2002.
0: Despite that great description, investigators could not identify Melissa's attacker, and he was still at large when Jesse was murdered. And while some of Jesse's friends had been speculating about a link, investigators disagreed.
5: You're not linking the two crimes or trying to force them to fit together?
4: Not at all. One's in a park with a knife, and the other one's in a private home with strangulation.
0: So the two investigations remain separate, and Hartford police continue to look for new leads in Jessie's case. One by one, they called in her heartbroken friends to ask them what they knew.
5: Did you consider any of her friends as possible suspects?
10: Never.
5: Not one friend?
10: Never.
0: The interviews with Jessie Blodgett's friends revealed nothing new. Then, detectives in the Park case got a huge break, one that would change the course of both investigations. Melissa's description of her attacker's van triggered the memory of a deputy who routinely patrolled the park where she was assaulted.
13: Deputy Meyer had approached us in the Detective Bureau and said, several weeks ago, I was in that park. There was a blue van parked in the exact same spot that you had described, parked the exact same way.
0: At the time, the deputy thought the van seemed suspicious and ran its license plate, but he found nothing alarming and continued his patrol. Now, his intuition was telling him the van was the same one involved in Melissa's attack. He had no paper record of the plate, but in his squad car, the computer kept a log of old searches. And after hours of backtracking...
5: Bingo.
13: It wasn't a bingo, but it was very good.
5: Close.
13: Yeah, it was close.
0: The van belonged to Alora and Melvin Bartelt. Records showed that Melvin was too old to be Melissa's attacker, but detectives learned the Bartelts had a 19-year-old son who matched Melissa's description perfectly. And when Detective Clausing called that son's cell number, it rang somewhere that would surprise everyone.
13: He answered. I introduced myself. I said I needed to speak with him. His name had come up in an incident. I asked him where he was. He told me he was at the Blodgett house. I said, where?
8: Coming up, was this the break detectives so desperately needed, or just a strange coincidence?
14: We were saying, no, not this kid.
15: There's no way that he could have killed our friend.
8: When Dateline continues.

0: It was a promising lead for investigators searching for the young man who so brazenly attacked Melissa Richards with a knife. They had a suspect who matched her description, a suspect whose parents owned a blue minivan just like the one she'd spotted at the scene.
1: He was showing up in 15 minutes, so we were talking about how we were going to talk to him.
0: Their person of interest arrived, friendly and cooperative.
2: My name is Joel Clausen, that's Aaron Walsh.
0: And almost immediately, investigators noticed suspicious cuts and bruises on his body.
3: Cut stab of a screw at work.
2: Oh.
3: Grab a, like a card that I moved my stuff around on there.
1: He had a cut on his thumb. He had road rash on his leg. He had injuries which looked consistent with the injury someone might have had with attacking Melissa Richards.
2: Supposed to be at work.
0: Detectives were skeptical about the work injury story. In fact, they weren't sure this 19-year-old even had a job.
2: If we checked with your employer, would you still have your job?
3: No.
2: Okay, that's what I thought. How long, when did you lose your job?
3: A while ago.
1: It's the first time we had him in a line. Picked up my chair, moved it over next to him. Started a different phase of the interview.
3: No more lies. Just makes things worse.
0: So after the detective's warning, the suspect tried another story. This time, he claimed he'd cut his finger while cooking.
3: Nobody in their right mind would lie about cutting themselves if it happened at home cooking. Okay? What happened? Just be honest.
4: I've gone to the park before. I've been there.
0: As the police continued to press the young man, he began to crack, and quickly.
3: And you were in your van, correct, or your mom's van, or your dad's, and you went after that girl, right?
4: Yes.
0: He admitted to going after Melissa Richards with a knife, and then offered a bizarre explanation for why he did it.
4: I wanted to scare someone else. Because everyone else, so I don't understand it.
0: Detectives placed him under arrest, but were far from finished. The reason? Remember what he told detectives when they reached him by phone.
3: Where were you at again?
4: House in Hartford, Jessica Lynch's house.
0: That's right. The confessed attacker was also a friend of Jesse's.
3: Is that the girl that just passed?
4: Yeah, we were visiting her parents.
0: His name was Daniel Bartelt. Dan to his friends, and he was the same Dan Jesse had been writing this music with that summer. Detective Clausen called Hartford police right away. They had a suspect for them in custody. Jesse's parents refused to believe the news.
5: We were saying, no, not this kid, no.
6: He's a friend of ours,
5: right.
6: And our daughter's...
5: Yeah, he's a little screwed up. He just got back from college and he doesn't know what he's doing right now, blah, blah, blah. But no, we don't think it's Dad.
0: After all, Daniel was more than Jessie's friend. He was her first love in high school and had never been in trouble.
7: He had everything going for him. He was a top-notch student, straight-A student.
8: I've never shared the general enthusiasm.
7: He got the lead role in most of the musicals. Very talented.
5: I was like, I like this kid, you know, just because, you know, he could make me laugh. And he came from a nice family.
7: We said, it's not Dan. He's a good kid.
0: Jesse's friends agreed. When detectives called Daniel's cell phone, they were with him at the Blodgett house, grieving together.
9: We were all crying, and our friend Dan's, his phone rang, and he was like, I got called into the police station for questioning.
0: Amelia and Jackie were the ones who drove Daniel to the police station that afternoon. They'd assumed it was just routine questioning about Jesse.
9: It's like, well, you know, Dan, like they might question you as a suspect. That's what they

0: There's no way that he could have killed our friend.
1: But the detective who just interrogated Daniel thought the opposite.
2: Did you believe Daniel could have killed Jesse?
3: Yes. It was just a sense you got, a feeling you got.
2: That you were sitting across from a killer?
3: Yes.
1: Detective Thickens went to grill Dan himself.
4: So I was hopeful that we might get more information that would advance our case.
5: When was the last time you saw her?
6: Last week, I think.
1: Daniel admitted to having romantic feelings for Jesse, but swore, through sobs, he had nothing to do with the murder.
6: What do you think happened to Jesse?
5: I have no idea.
6: I think it could have been accidental.
5: I don't know why someone would do that.
1: But detectives didn't believe him, and he fit the profile of the killer they were looking for, someone who knew Jesse and her habits.
6: She usually wouldn't get up before 11 or 12.
5: All right.
6: I'd text her in the morning, ask if she wanted to hang out or something, and she wouldn't respond.
4: He knew where she was going to be, knew she didn't have a dog in the house, knew she didn't have siblings, knew where her parents were going to be.
1: And as for his emotional denial, they thought it was an act.
4: He was making these noises, gulping and sobbing noises, as if he was crying. He didn't shed a tear during that entire time I talked to him. And my God, I knew he had done it, and now I needed to go out and prove it.
7: Coming up, Daniel faces a jury and Jesse's family.
8: Buck, Joy, I can't give you the answers that you're looking for.
7: When Dateline continues.

0: Daniel Bartelt had confessed to a violent attack against a woman in a park. But after police spoke with him, they realized he could also be guilty of something far worse.
1: Did you leave that interview having any doubt that Dan was the killer?
2: None whatsoever.
0: Daniel told investigators on the morning Jesse was killed, he was in a park reading a book. And when they checked the security cameras,
2: we found video that put him there.
0: But that didn't mean Daniel was innocent. Detectives decided to search the park, combing through more than a dozen garbage bins, hoping to find anything that linked Daniel to Jesse's murder.
2: And in one garbage can, this cereal box full of ligatures.
0: Ropes that were very likely the murder weapons used to strangle Jesse, plus a whole lot more. Bloody sanitizing

0: wipes, tape, shoelaces.
1: I guess he didn't believe that we would have made the effort to go through the garbage to find anything.
0: Police sent the evidence for testing, and forensics showed that both Jesse and Daniel's DNA were on the ropes found in the park. Detectives shared the incriminating discovery with Jesse's parents.
2: I had trouble getting it, that it was Dan. The realist in me knew it was him. The other half of me was like, what happened to Dan?
0: Daniel Bartelt was officially charged with murder. Buck and Joy tried to wrap their heads around what happened to the funny teenager and had nothing but empathy for his parents.
2: They didn't do this. They did nothing wrong. They provided a great environment for him, for his sister. They're good people.
3: I can't say that he's totally evil, but something went very wrong. I don't know what.
0: And they also felt sorry for Randy Talley, the cast member briefly rumored to be involved, now completely cleared.
2: I felt bad. Just more collateral damage from one person's evil choices.
0: And though the DNA evidence linking Daniel to the murder seemed to give the DA a slam dunk case, Daniel pleaded not guilty. Gary Schmaus was his attorney.
4: Some people might say that there was overwhelming evidence against Daniel. Why go to trial?
5: You go to trial when your client, and in this case Dan, denies having committed the crime.
6: Whether the defendant is guilty.
0: When Daniel's trial began, the courtroom was full of conflicted hearts. Supporters on both sides knew or cared for Jesse and Daniel.
4: What was it like watching one friend being tried for killing another?
7: It's like I was watching a TV show. Like, you're in the same room as the person that, you know, murdered your friend. It's crazy.
2: It was the strangest mix of emotions. When he walked in from the back room of the courtroom, I wanted to hug him and make him feel better. I felt his humiliation and shame. I wanted to punch him.
0: Prosecutors said from the start, there was no easy explanation for why Daniel did what he did.
8: Why did he pick Jesse? Was he mad at Jesse? No, he wasn't mad at Jesse. He picked Jesse because she was convenient.
0: But the DA did say there was evidence that showed this seemingly sweet young man had been secretly obsessed with murder. On his computer, police found disturbing internet searches.
8: What does he do in the days and events leading up to this crime? He does a search for serial killers on Wiki. A little bit later, serial killers by number of victims.
0: Their most alarming find was a violent, pornographic film with a plot eerily similar to how Jesse was killed. Prosecutors claim Daniel used it as an instructional video.
9: At some point in the movie, he pulls out a binding and places it around her neck. He then strangles her.
1: There were searches on serial killers. There were searches on bondage.
4: Did Dan then, who was big into the theater, a straight-A student, was he also a serial killer in training?
1: I think that's the potential.
8: These items.
0: Prosecutors showed the jury all the physical evidence, the DNA, the tape, the wipes, the likely murder weapons that tied Daniel to Jesse's death. Through it all, Daniel sat quietly at the defense table, looking at no one and showing little emotion. Even when the DA presented evidence the public had never heard before.
10: Performed DNA analysis on it.
0: DNA that the state argued showed he not only killed Jesse, but also raped her.
4: Daniel's DNA was found under Jesse's fingernails and inside her. That must have been one of the toughest pieces of evidence to combat in front of the jury.
5: Difficult, you know, didn't have really an alternate explanation for that, and don't have one as I sit here right now.
0: In any case, Daniel was never charged with rape, and for the murder, the defense rested without calling a single witness to the stand. The jury deliberated just 3 hours.
11: We, the jury, find the defendant, Daniel Bartelt, guilty of first-degree intentional homicide as charged in the information. Ladies and gentlemen, was this your verdict?
12: It's a not a good day for anybody. Nobody won.
13: But Jesse's father, Buck Blodgett.
0: Months later, at the sentencing, Buck stunned the courtroom when he said this.
14: Dan, I forgive you, as I have every single day since we found out it was you.
0: And in response to such unbelievable grace, Daniel looked straight at Joy and Buck and continued to deny his guilt.
15: Buck, Joy, I can't give you the answers that you're looking for.
16: I pray
15: for you, for all of you.
16: And I hope that
15: I believe that someday I will be before a court that will know that my conscience is clear. I love you, and I'm so sorry for your loss.
3: He's such a liar. He looked right in our face. I mean, with all this evidence, that there's just no refuting it. Do you know what I mean? And then for him to still be looking at me saying this, I'm thinking, kid, do you honestly believe that I believe you with this?
2: I think Dan's a sociopath. He doesn't seem to have the conscience, or if he does, he doesn't care.
0: Buck and Joy have accepted they may never hear the truth from Daniel or know why he turned so violent. Daniel was sentenced to life in prison without the chance of parole. For the attack on Melissa Richards, he was sentenced to 5 more years.
2: Melissa's our hero. If it wasn't for her, they wouldn't have caught him. We are forever indebted and thankful to her for that.
4: The police and the Blodgetts commend you and do feel that other women could have been murdered if it wasn't for you.
17: Well, I tried to help out as much as I could. I just wanted to help them out. I don't know. I tried.
18: I'm singing this song for you.
0: Jesse's parents have started an educational campaign in their daughter's honor called Love is Greater Than Hate.
2: I'm doing it for the millions of people who will be Jesse, if not murdered, sexually assaulted, and have their lives changed forever because of it.
0: Those who love Jesse say her zest for life changed them for the better and still lives on through her music and her spirit.
19: We started thinking differently because of her. We started acting differently because of her.
4: Have the tables turned? You were always the one proud of her. And now, do you feel she's the one proud of you?
2: I feel like now she's the one lifting me up and encouraging me through life, where it used to be the other way around.

0: That's all for now. I'm Lester Holt. Thanks for joining us.
1: He said he couldn't handle talking about it. I was angry at him. If you're not going to tell me what happened and you're going to dance around the issue and tell three different stories, what are you hiding?
0: It started as a teen romance.
1: Two of my girlfriends were like, there's this guy and you need to meet him.
2: I was in love, yes.
0: It ended in one of the strangest love stories you'll ever hear.
1: It felt like I got hit by a bus.
0: Right before their wedding, her mother and his father got married.
1: They told us, we ran off, we eloped. Who does that?
0: Two families in a small town left stunned. But it was nothing compared to what happened next.
3: He looks like he's been shot. He said someone broke in last night.
0: A deadly attack in the dark of night. Her mother murdered.
1: I realized that last conversation I had with her is, that was it.
0: His father, bruised and bewildered.
4: I don't remember anything else other than waking up in the morning.
0: Was it a robbery?
4: Television's on.
0: Or was it something much darker?
5: You were 11 years old when your mother disappeared.
0: A missing woman, a murdered woman, and a lie.
1: I didn't get through more than page and a half, and I threw it. I could barely stomach to finish it.
0: I'm Lester Holt, and this is Dateline. Here's Keith Morrison with Tangled.
1: You can't put words to that. It was very surreal.
6: 911, where's your emergency?
7: It's true. The old saying, when you marry someone, you marry their family, too.
3: We need an ambulance. He looks like he's been shot. He said someone broke in last night, him and his wife both.
7: Mind you, not a bad thing to turn to mom or dad for advice and counsel.
8: It's unreal. It's hard. Sometimes you think maybe it didn't happen, but yet it really did.
7: It's with their help and support, after all, that true love can deepen, grow, and last.
9: I watched the crime scene shows on TV, you know, and I never ever thought that, oh, that's going to be my life.
7: Yes, it really is all about family. The high desert opens up near Pueblo, Colorado, 100 miles or so south of Denver. Among the highest of the nation's deserts. A little closer to heaven, perhaps? This is where Shannon Palmer's mom and dad set out to create a good, safe, and holy life for their daughters, far from the risks and temptations of the city.
1: It was awesome. Got to grow up with horses and dogs everywhere and chickens.
7: Shannon and her sister Kelsey went to school right at home. Their mother Pam, devoutly Jehovah's Witness, was their teacher.
9: I loved it. I don't think that I missed out on any aspect of my education.
7: There were strict guidelines, of course, about beliefs, family, marriage, sex, and they learned that members who commit adultery or who divorce can be cast out, shunned. Shannon and Kelsey's dad, Jerry, didn't share the faith, but he respected Pam's, though he was never a real fan of the homeschooling. He wanted them to go to public school, but Pam wouldn't have it.
1: She always wanted us to be this tall and be her little girls. You know, she very genuinely loved us, and we were her world.
10: Well, you were her reason to be.
1: Yes. Oh, yeah.
7: But finally, when it was time for high school, Pam relented.
1: I think she realized that you can't control an environment for a child forever, though.
10: What was it like to make the transition?
1: It was a culture shock. It was different. I was there maybe a week, and my new friends are like, let's educate you on the ways of the world. And I was like, oh, my gosh.
7: Which, of course, included boys.
1: Two of my girlfriends were like, there's this guy, and you need to meet him, and I think you two are just really get along. And I'm like, ah, great.
7: The guy was Aaron Candelario, and before long...
2: I was in love, yes.
1: You know, we had such a connection.
7: No kidding. Both Jehovah's Witnesses, both homeschooled by their mothers. Or at least, Aaron was homeschooled until his parents' marriage broke up.
1: We were so drawn to each other that two people were so driven and so optimistic and just wanted to do big things in life.
7: So after high school, they got engaged and, full of excitement, planned a wedding. And then one night, Shannon's mother, Pam, sent the girls off to Bible study and told their father, Jerry, they needed to talk.
8: She looked up and says, I don't want to be married to you anymore. I don't want to be here.
11: Everything was fine, fine, fine, fine. And then
8: we seemed to be getting along. Everything was fine. She said, this is it. I'm done.
11: Yeah. What did that feel like?
8: Oh, it was a crush. You were crushed.
7: Now, these two had one more thing in common. Both products of broken homes. The wedding day approached, just a few days to go, when Shannon's mother, Pam, and Aaron's dad, Ralph, invited the bride and groom-to-be for dinner and a talk. Ralph was every bit as devout a believer as Pam, so some premarital guidance, perhaps? Oh, no. Nothing like that.
1: They told us. We ran off, we eloped, and got married.
12: Wait, what? Your mother and Aaron's father?
1: Yes.
12: Who does that?
1: Yeah, I don't know, but I can't tell you how much it felt like I got hit by a bus.
12: Do you know what that meant? It meant that by the time you got married, you were marrying your stepbrother.
1: Right.
2: I didn't say much. I was just like, well, we're leaving.
7: And suddenly, Jerry realized how blind he'd been.
8: You didn't understand, but then afterwards, it all the pieces fell into place.
11: You were never suspicious.
8: I trusted her. Don't we do that in a relationship?
7: No trust now. Shannon and Aaron were furious, told the elopers, interlopers more like, stay away from the wedding. But they couldn't pretend it hadn't happened. And when they hit the little bumps most young marriages encounter, it colored everything.
11: Did your father and her mother's relationship have anything to do with what happened to you and Shannon?
2: You know, we were pretty determined not to let their relationship have an effect, but, you know, it's always something that's in the back of your head.
7: After a year and a half, Shannon and Aaron divorced. Pam and Ralph's marriage, on the other hand, thrived. They moved into a big house on a corner lot in Walsenburg, an old coal mining town about 50 miles south of Pueblo. They opened up an antiques mall in the center of town. And then bought a vacation home in Oregon.
9: That was the happiest I ever remember seeing her.
7: For nearly 3 years, Shannon, still hurt, rarely spoke to her mom. But then one day, Pam asked her to lunch.
1: She was so focused on wanting me to know that we had a future together, her and I.
12: Wow, so finally she was coming around on her own accord.
1: It felt like it, yeah. And she, you know, when I told her, I said, I can't handle you being my mother and doing what you did. I said, but I want to be your friend and I want to try this.
12: So this is a breakthrough lunch, really. It seemed like
1: it was
12: it
1: a breakthrough lunch, yeah.
7: Or a beginning, at least. And then, just a few days later.
1: I was at work and I see Aaron's name come up on my phone.
12: Right.
1: He's like, you know what? Something's happened in Walsenburg. My dad's being rushed to the hospital and they can't find your mom. He said, but I think someone's dead.
0: Who was dead and was a killer on the loose in a small town? When we return.
3: He's crying and he's telling me to go out first in the kitchen.
13: A family in shock and an ex-husband under suspicion.
14: You're always going to look at the closest people to the victim.
13: When Dateline continues.
7: Seven a.m., January 16th, 2014. A cold morning in Walsenburg, Colorado.
6: 911, where is your emergency?
7: Ralph and Pam Candelario's neighbor had been on her way to work.
3: We need an ambulance.
7: Ferry Trujillo had never encountered anything like this before.
15: I looked over and he was saying, help me, help me.
7: Ralph was on the ground in front of his house, hurt.
15: I got to him and asked him if he needed help, and he seemed to be kind of out of it.
7: Finally, Ralph managed to get the words out. He and his wife had been attacked and robbed. Ferry, afraid the attackers might still be in the house, called 911.
3: He looks like he's been shot. He said someone broke in last night, him and his wife both.
6: How are they doing?
3: He's not good. crying, and he'd tell me to go help her. She's in the kitchen. I'm going to get my neighbor to help me here. Ralph, we're getting help for you, Ralph. Okay?
7: The police arrived, went into the house with guns drawn. And there at the entrance to the kitchen, still in her nightgown, lay Pam Candelario, her head covered in blood.
15: I knew she was dead when the ambulance showed up because they didn't go into the house. They just stayed and were working on Ralph.
7: Ralph wasn't shot, but he was hurt, and he was airlifted to the nearest trauma hospital. Walsenburg, as local reporter Eric Mullins knew, was not equipped to handle an investigation of this magnitude.
16: You have small town departments, five, six, seven people. You don't have murder cops
12: No.
16: on staff. You don't have forensic professionals on staff.
7: So by the time Shannon arrived at the hospital looking for her mother, an agent of the Colorado Bureau of Investigation was there to meet her, along with Aaron.
12: How did she take it?
2: About as well as you expect anybody, you know, to get hit by a sledgehammer or whatever, you know. At first you're just kind of shocked, then a little bit of denial.
1: And suddenly I realized that that last conversation I had with her was that. That was it.
7: No fresh start now. Her mother was dead. And then Shannon saw Ralph.
1: And he lost it. He just turned into a sobbing, shaking maniac.
7: Ralph's face was banged up. He had bruises in several places. He was confused, like a man coming out of a concussion.
4: Just exhausted. My head still just hurts.
7: And then, soon as he was able and still in his hospital clothes, Ralph talked to agents of the CBI.
17: Sorry to hear about your loss.
4: No, it's been a horrible day.
7: Best he could remember, said Ralph, he got up to use the bathroom in the middle of the night, then decided to go downstairs to make sure the wood-burning stove was still lit. But on his way to the bottom of the steps, he said, somebody hit him from behind, and then again from the side.
4: And I put my arm up, and boom, I mean, it just hit me like a ton of bricks. It hit me hard, you know, and so I went backwards. The ringing, I couldn't see no more.
7: Ralph was knocked unconscious.
4: I mean, I don't remember anything else other than waking up in the morning.
7: Then, said Ralph, still disoriented, he tried to sit up.
4: I looked down the hallway. I could see Pam. Her legs, she was there.
7: Revealed by the first rays of a warm morning sun.
4: Her head, there was just blood all over, and there was blood on the floor, and I touched her cheek, and she was cold, cold, cold. And I ran out of the house.
7: And that, said Ralph, is when he saw his neighbor, Ferry, and yelled for help. But who did it? Robbers? Or someone else? Normally, said Vince Suarez, then captain of the Walsenburg Police Department,
14: you're always going to look at the closest people to the victim.
7: Except in this case, Ralph was also a victim, and clearly wanted to help find the killer, or killers. CBI agent Jody Wright.
18: He was very cooperative, yeah, very cooperative. Absolutely.
7: So, investigators turned their attention to the spurned ex-husband, Jerry Palmer.
19: Actually, the next day was when the investigators called me.
7: It was no secret Jerry and Pam did not get along after the divorce. A divorce which, by the way, she asked him to file, since as a Jehovah's Witness, she wasn't allowed to.
12: And so then you filed for divorce?
19: I filed for divorce.
12: Accommodating to the end.
19: To the end.
7: And now the police were calling.
19: And I told them I'd be more than happy to talk to them.
12: If they come up to
19: I
12: Nebraska.
19: I said, if you've got about 6 hours, you can be here to talk to me.
7: Nebraska. Jerry had moved far away, which cleared him for sure. Of course, they'd need to look at Shannon and Aaron, too, given their falling out with Pam and Ralph. But
18: they were cleared almost immediately because
12: they were nowhere around.
18: Yeah, they were not involved.
7: Dead end. The crime scene people did find some things, mind you, including a bloody fireplace poker that turned out to be the murder weapon.
18: The marking on her head was the exact replica of the shape of the fire poker, the end of the poker.
7: They cataloged everything they found. Broken glass in the back door. They even took the knobs off drawers and sent them to the lab, hoping the intruders left DNA or fingerprints on them. And then, quite unexpected, something remarkable turned up. Came right through the front door of the local newspaper.
12: So what did you think when you first read that document?
16: I felt I had my own little version of the Pentagon Papers in a way.
13: Coming up, a letter that has everyone in town talking.
16: I remember reading it and putting it down and thinking, no, it didn't say that.

0: It's a grand name, perhaps, for a weekly paper in an out-of-the-way little town, the Huerfano World Journal. But then, Walsenburg was once the hub of Huerfano County, and thriving coal mines offered endless promise. Now, antique stores like Pam and Ralph's fill the gaps left behind by departing commerce.
1: I think in all small towns you see maybe a certain degree of selling the heritage because there's nothing else left to sell.
0: So, no surprise, said the World Journal's Eric Mullins, the invasion and killing of the Candelario's place was a very big deal for the weekly paper and for the whole town.
2: We didn't know who was out there.
0: People like the Candelario's neighbors, Dina and Mark.
2: I was afraid. I didn't even want to go to my paint class that I do in the evening because I was afraid to be out.
3: A lot of people got guns.
4: A lot of neighbors told me. I went out and got a gun. Mm-hmm. You know, I want to protect myself.
0: Everybody knew the Candelarios had a nice house filled with vintage treasures.
5: There's a little jewelry in here, guys, that Pam kept. This is her dresser.
0: Some of which were missing, as Ralph told the police during a videotaped tour.
5: Well, the television's gone.
6: Okay.
0: The Candelarios had been about to leave on vacation, so maybe the intruders thought they were gone and were surprised to find them at home. But who? A citizen's tip supplied a possible lead.
7: He brought up individual names that he believed were involved in this homicide.
0: Ramon Barros and Jose Nino Hualfa, known drug users, both had rap sheets, a history of breaking and entering and assault. One informant said Ramon was trying to sell jewelry the day after the murder.
3: So you have a responsibility to check into that.
7: Yeah.
0: Pam's daughter, Shannon, found herself blaming Ralph for not preventing what happened.
8: I was angry at him. In my mind, I was like, why didn't you protect my mother?
0: And right about then, the biggest scoop of Eric Mullins' career landed right in the lap of the Huerfano World Journal.
1: I've seen a lot of things walk in the newsroom, but I had never seen anything like this.
0: In through the front door marched Ralph Candelario with an open letter to the whole town.
1: It was him explaining what he could remember after he had been treated up in Pueblo for his injury and interviewed by the CBI.
3: This is my story.
1: This is what happened to me.
0: To whom it may concern, he began, and we're including his typos exactly as they appeared in his letter. His memory was coming back. He wanted to explain, and maybe Shannon was right. He felt guilty. I am angry at myself for not finding a way to do more or just getting myself killed, too. Now he wrote he had an image of who his attackers were. I got a glimpse of that person, a tall, dark man with yellow glasses, short, curly hair, wide nose, large lips, and marks on the sides of his face.
3: The tall guy was talking on the phone in Spanish, he said. One of the two felons the tipster called out, hard to know. But one of them knocked him out, he wrote, and when he came to, there was Pam. But not dead, as he first told the police. Says here she was still alive.
0: She started to convulse, and I held her hand for just a couple minutes, and she just went quiet. I yelled at her again and just started crying. And then the two men returned. I just broke down. I was crying, and I was cold, and I was freaked out. Pam was there with me, just a few feet away. Things took a turn for the worst, he wrote. Then he pointed his gun at me and fired. It just clicked. I can't fully say what happened to me at that point. In fact, he was so scared, he said, he soiled his pajamas. He wrote that his ordeal began after he and Pam went to bed on Tuesday night, not Wednesday, as he originally thought, and it lasted nearly 2 days. He woke up on Thursday morning. I thought my nightmare was over, but I looked down the hall, and I could see Pam's legs in the kitchen. That's when he ran out of the house and found his neighbor, who called 911. Of course, the World Journal printed all that, though the police weren't too happy about it. And Eric Mullins?
1: I remember taking it home and reading it and putting it down and thinking, no, it didn't say that, and picking it back up again.
0: But Remarkable as Ralph's letter was, it still wasn't the whole story. A few weeks after the murder, he mustered up the courage and told the police.
7: While he was held captive, he had asked to go to the restroom, and he was sexually assaulted in the bathroom.
3: Well, why didn't he say anything about that before?
7: His explanation was that he was embarrassed.
6: And from what I understand, it might be a little bit difficult to talk about, but the smallest details could be very important, so keep that in mind.
0: Ralph agreed to show the investigators exactly what happened and where.
9: He grabbed me with the other hand on my hip right here, and he proceeded to assault me.
0: So that was the whole awful story. But if Ralph thought that sharing his new, more detailed recollections would clear the air, he was wrong.
3: What did you think when you saw it?
8: I was pretty blown away by what was written.
10: Coming up, back at home with detectives, Ralph gets his own surprise.
9: What happened to all the nuns?
8: He was very upset that they were missing.
9: Well, I don't understand why the nuns are gone.
10: A better question, why would he care? When Dateline continues.
0: Ralph Candelario appeared to believe that his 3,300-word letter about the murder of his wife would be the accepted true account of that terrible event. But here's what Pam's daughter Shannon thought.
8: It felt overly dramatic and very just glamorous that he was the victim of this. And that made me sick.
11: And angry, obviously.
8: Yeah.
0: Her sister Kelsey's interpretation?
12: I thought it was very strange. I thought that he had some work to do on his story because it sounded really phony.
0: Entitled to their opinions, of course. But then, so were the cops. Recovered memory? No, said the CBI's Jody Wright. More like a cover-up.
13: Nothing in his statement matched anything that I knew to be at the crime scene. It just didn't make sense. None of it.
0: It wasn't really that Ralph changed his story in his World Journal manifesto. Not exactly. More like he kept adding to it.
3: So he watches very carefully what you're doing and tailors his story
13: absolutely
3: to match what he thinks you're finding.
0: Ralph kept explaining, kept offering not less but more detail. About, for example, the drawer pulls in his house, the ones investigators removed to test for fingerprints.
13: In the event that one of the invasion persons touched them.
0: Now, here's Ralph with the police at his house just after Pam was murdered, noticing the missing knobs.
9: What happened to all the knobs?
13: He was very upset that they were missing.
9: Well, I don't understand why the knobs are gone.
3: And he would know you were looking for fingerprints of these home invaders.
13: Yes.
0: But what if they didn't find any fingerprints besides his and Pam's? Well, in his letter written a few days later, Ralph provided a new detail that accounted for that possibility.
13: All of a sudden now his attackers, he remembered that they wore gloves with LED lights on them, which would explain why no one else's prints would be on the knobs of the drawers.
3: Have you ever heard of gloves with LED lights on
13: well,
3: them?
13: Well, we researched them because I had never heard that. They do exist.
0: In the letter, Ralph also changed the time of Pam's death, backed it up by more than 24 hours. Why? Could that perhaps have been a response to this investigator's challenge?
14: She didn't die at 3 o'clock in the morning. Had to be earlier than that. And we're going to go after today. We'll know that.
9: Okay.
14: And that's going to come back to you.
9: Okay.
0: But that's when Ralph reported the invaders were in his house just a few hours. Now, in his letter, he remembered the ordeal lasting nearly 2 days. And do you remember, we mentioned it a while back, that broken glass in the back door? Thing was, the glass fell out the door, not in, as it expected would do if somebody was breaking into the house.
3: The police, of course, brought that up with Ralph. And what did he write in his letter? I went out the back, and the rear door glass was broken, Some pieces fell out when I opened the door. Ralph even had answers to questions he wasn't asked, like, why was the fireplace poker exactly where it belonged by the fireplace?
7: Normally, if you used a weapon, you're going to find it somewhere around where your victim is. And, and it looked like the poker had been put back in its original place.
3: Here's what Ralph wrote. I picked up the poker to stir up the fire. I saw blood on the end of it and put it down. So, investigators studied Ralph's manifesto for clues. And thanks to the Huerfano World Journal, so did everybody else in town. Neighbors Mike and Dina.
4: It sounded like a novel to me.
2: A bizarre one at that.
3: Shannon, who'd been angry at Ralph for not protecting her mother, read the letter and began to have thoughts that were much more disturbing.
8: I didn't get through more than page and a half, and I threw it, and I was like, this is I said, this is the worst, you know, I could barely stomach to finish it.
3: And Aaron, Shannon's ex-husband, Ralph's son, Aaron went to a very dark place indeed. Oh, you have no idea.
11: You were 11 years old when your mother disappeared.
15: Yes.
10: Coming up, secrets in the basement.
15: I had been going through some of my dad's stuff in the basement, and I found a box of stuff that supposedly she had taken with her.

0: The year was 2004, and Aaron Candelario was 11 years old. His parents had recently separated, were sharing custody. And one day, after a weekend at his dad's house, Aaron went home to find.
1: There was just a note on the coffee table that was in kind of sketchy handwriting, but nevertheless said, "I love you, my boys, and I'm taking off."
0: His mother, Dina, was simply